0: Listen, mister, we got a call that there was a murder here. Now, if there was one, where is the body?
1: Well, it's behind the curtains in the back. Only, you see, it isn't really a body. It's a big wax dummy. It's all part of their plot to gain control of the world.
2: Holy smoke, he's really off his rocker.
1: Now, look, if you don't believe me, I'll prove it to you. Come here. Look behind this curtain, and you'll see the dummy lying on the floor.
3: Welcome, gentlemen. Are you looking for something?
1: Parigi! This is impossible. I smashed his skull.
0: Do you know this guy?
1: That's the one, the doll.
0: What's your name, mister?
3: Parigi, Santor Parigi, creator of the universal doll.
0: Did you ever see this man?
3: Never until just now.
1: That's not true. He's lying. I tell you, he's nothing but a big doll. The real masters are the little dolls.
0: Ryan, are you getting this?
2: He's wacko, Sarge.
1: No, he's a fruitcake. I'm not crazy, I tell you. I can prove it. They must have fixed up his head where I smashed it in. Touch him and you'll see.
0: Mr. Parigi... Do you know what this guy is talking about?
3: The man is demented, obviously.
1: No, that's not true. I tell you, there's a plot to control the Earth. I've got to call the War Department. They want to know about the flying sphere.
0: Holy mackerel, this gets worse every minute. Ryan.
1: Take him to headquarters?
0: No, save some time. Take him down to Psycho Ward.
2: Okay, all right, Buck Rogers. Just come along nice and quiet.
1: No, don't you see? He's nothing but a man-sized doll.
2: Sure, and the little ones are going to take over the Earth, and you're going away and cut out some...
1: Listen to me, you've got to...
0: Sorry you had all this trouble, Mr. Parigi.
3: Poor chap. He is obviously suffering from delusions.
0: Well, he's not the only one in Washington today. You know, we've been getting a whole string of crack-ups lately. Bigwigs blowing their tops under pressure. If you could see some of the names in our confidential files...
3: You keep confidential files on cases like this?
0: Certainly. Believe me, they'd be dynamite if they ever got in the wrong hands. Well, I'd better be running along. My little girl would be nuts for that.
3: So? Then please accept the doll for saving my life. That madman might have killed me.
0: Yes, but I...
3: Take Toto home with you as a gift.
0: Well, now, I don't know, Mr. Parigi. It's against regulations for us to accept favors.
3: But this is not for you. It is for your little daughter. And if you will only take the doll and give him a good home, you will be doing me a great favor.
0: Well, then, if you insist, and thanks very much... When my kid sees this, will she be surprised?
3: Yes, Toto will come as a great surprise. A very great surprise. Eh, Toto?

This was from the world of X Minus One. Tonight's story, Parigi's Wonderful Dolls, an original drama written for NBC Radio by George Lefferts. Featured in the cast were Denise Alexander, Joan Alexander, Les Damon, Joe DeSantis, and Leon Janney as the doll Toto. Music by Al Behrman, narration by Norman Rose. Tonight's program was directed by Edward King, executive producer Robert Wogan.

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2: A two-year position in an exotic land. A cause for excitement. And some alarm. There is so little which is familiar, so much which is strange. The faces of the people, what are they thinking? What is it that they see when they look your way? Best not to stare. Turn your attention elsewhere, to that spot where there are no faces, no eyes to meet your own. The Vanishing Point.

0: I remember a saying they have in that country, although I can no longer speak it in their dialect. The traveler may tell all that he has seen on his journey, but he cannot explain it all. That is the way I feel about the story of Joseph's brother. I heard it from Joseph. I went to see the brother, and afterwards I saw... What did I see? I thought about it, and think about it still. But I do not understand. And I tell it to a lot of people. A bit like the Ancient Mariner, although not because I was directly involved, not because I have a pettiness to expiate. Perhaps by the telling of it, I hope to make sense of it, to make it real. Or perhaps I simply offer it the way returned travelers in the old days might hand round something exotic after dinner. The vertebra of a white whale, for instance. Rhinoceros horn. An ostrich egg. The left hind foot of an elephant.
1: I feel something knocking against my eyes. Somebody kicked my head. I have written Tamale Akra Takoradi.

0: Sit down, you two.
1: Is this Africa?
2: This is it, or one little part of it. But you must sit down. The road is too bumpy.
1: We want to see.
2: I know, but you must sit down.
1: Will we turn black in Africa?
2: No.
1: Why? Why won't we turn black in Africa?
2: Joseph was our cook steward. A kind of legacy to us from our friends Tom and Sheila, who had been out there for 2 years and had left a few weeks before our arrival. As we bumped up the road from the port to the university where we were to live, I took his picture out of my passport case and looked at him. My cook steward. A handsome, smiling, gap-toothed man.
3: Lucky you.
2: I'd never even had a cleaning lady, and now here I was with a cook steward. I looked at his picture again and then out the window. Women in beautiful, bright-colored clothes stepped off the road and stood staring at us as we passed. Small children appeared at the edges of villages, jumping and shouting. Later we found out that Bronyi was the word for white man. Two men, barefoot, their clothes slung over the left shoulder, stood talking seriously at a crossroads. Each had a singer sewing machine on his head. Our friends had written us that Joseph could read and write and was an excellent cook. He would have his own quarters next to ours. I tried to imagine giving him orders. The huge trees of the rainforest towered above us on either side. Lorries honked merrily and sped past us on blind curves, their sides bulging with produce and people. Most had signs painted across the back. Jason?
4: Hmm?
2: What's Psalm 100 about? That's the third time I've seen that on the back of a lorry.
0: I'm sure I don't know.
5: Fear a woman.
2: I'm glad you're driving.
0: Nearly there.
2: The don't mind your wife chap bar. Tarzan Transport.
5: Fear a woman.
2: Sam's Cold Store.
0: Ah.
2: Maybe we can come back into town tomorrow and explore. Hotel de Kingsway. Jason.
0: What's the matter?
2: There was something written on a blackboard outside that gas station. A message. It said, Rex, 8:30 tonight. Pay up or die. We were surrounded by taxis, lorries, walking figures, noise. All of a sudden, the strangeness caught up at my throat. What if our cook steward didn't like us and put something in our food? This wasn't the British Empire anymore. How did these people really feel about the white man, however well-intentioned he might be? The newspaper I had bought as we had left the ship had a long editorial on neo-colonialists. That was us. Jason, that sign.
0: Oh, come on. It was probably a joke. Anyway, it's nothing to do with us. We're here.
1: There's Joseph. Hello, Joseph. Hello.
6: Hey, hello.
1: We brought you presents.
6: Oh.
2: It was only the next day, when I asked Joseph about the sign, that I found out Rex was the local cinema. I laughed and was ashamed of my original interpretation. There was, from the kitchen, a rich smell of baked bread and ground nuts roasting in the oven.
5: What every night?

0: at you from all directions.
1: Every night, the drums.
2: And some strange creatures screaming over and over again from a distant tree. Did a cook steward protect you from the darkness and the drums? Rex. Pay up. 8:30.
1: Jason. Jason. But he was asleep.
3: Monkey, banana, cocoyam driver. Monkey, banana, cocoyam driver.
4: Good
3: Monkey,
4: night.
3: Banana, cocoyam
4: Good
3: driver.
4: Night, dog.
3: Monkey, banana.
4: Bye, bye, bye. Bye.
5: Long kick from Joe Koski. Headed away by Jack Charlton down to Nobby Stiles. Stiles with a long ball through to Ball, and Ball will run for all he's worth after this one. He turns
1: you know, Joseph,
5: in. Can Hurst get a shot in?
1: I could put the children on the bus. It's just that they seem to like you doing it.
6: Yes, madam.
1: I think you spoil them. Have you ever been married, Joseph? Had children?
6: Yes, madam. But my wife a bad woman, madam. She no good at all. At all. And a child as well.
1: I'm sorry. Where are your wife and child?
6: In her village. Not far away from here. But she not be my wife any longer, madam. She find a new husband. When I went to her, she put something in my soup to poison it. I'd be sick for a long time, sick proper.
1: She tried to kill you?
6: She poisoned my soup, madam.
1: That's terrible. And will you find a new wife?
6: I am talking to the daughter of one of the market women. But I think I do not have a lucky soul.
1: Well, good luck to you, Joseph. I will keep my fingers crossed.
6: Madame?
1: It's a way of saying I'll be wishing you luck. We cross our fingers. I don't know why.
6: Yes, madame. What do you like for dinner? Chikinga, curry, stew?
1: This last was a mere formality. Joseph had taken complete charge of the kitchen. He already had plans for dinner. He was wonderful. Perfect. Some of the other women had 4, 5, 7 stewards.
7: They lie, they steal, they import their wives and their raggedy pickings.
8: It's not lucky, Elder.
9: You don't know how lucky you are.
10: Dear, no.
7: You're one of the lucky ones, my dear. You don't know how lucky.
1: At 11 o'clock each morning, Joseph would bring me a cup of coffee and we would enjoy a cigarette and a gossip together. Mostly gossip about the university compound. So-and-so was a bad woman. She could not keep a servant for more than 2 weeks at a time. Veronica, the pretty nurse, girl next door, was no good at all. The daughter of the market woman had thrown his gifts on the ground. Generally speaking, he seemed to feel that women were no good at all. Then he would ask me, what did I want for dinner? But, most of all, he told me about his brother.
6: Hey, madame, my brother. Madame.
1: Joseph's brother was a lorry driver on the Cape Coast, Accra Road, and a great hero to Joseph. The boss of the lorry park was a brother as well, but by a different mother and much older. It was a good job, if a dangerous one, and the brother had nearly...

0: different mother and much older. It was a good job, if a dangerous one, and the brother had nearly enough saved to buy a sheet-iron roof for his house. To Joseph, his brother lived a life of adventure and thrills. If the conversations flagged, I would say, well, Joseph?
1: Madame?
0: How is your younger brother?
1: Madame!
0: As he told his new tale, our steward's hands would clench with excitement. He would grip an imaginary wheel or use the broom as a stick shift, explaining to me yet again that...
1: The Cape Coast Road, Madame, be the sweetest road in this country. Paved proper and with a fine breeze blowing across from the sea.
0: Joseph imagined himself up front in the driver's seat, laughing with the mate, honking the horn, scattering women and children, goats, chickens, all manner of lesser creatures, passing inferior lorries on dangerous curves and at equally dangerous speeds.
1: Watch out, ma! Watch out!
0: Then the tale ended. He would blink his eyes and laugh and go down into the kitchen to make a salad for lunch. How very unadventurous his life must have seemed compared to that of his younger brother. What is the name of your brother's lorry, Joseph?
1: God is back in me.

0: One morning, in his eighth month with us, toward the end of the dry season, when the land is so parched for water, you swear that green is gone from the world forever, and tempers flare like matches, Joseph came to me in great distress.
1: Knock, knock.
0: Yes, Joseph, what is it?
1: Please, madame, I have to return to my village.
0: Why, Joseph? What's the matter?
1: My brother, madame.
0: Your younger brother?
1: Yes, madame. They say he be sick proper.
0: Fever?
1: Yes, madame.
0: Well, what can you do?
1: Please, I beg you. I must go.
2: Won't be back.
0: You don't have to beg me, Joseph. Of course you can go. Come back as soon as you can.
3: Rubbish about brothers and thieves.
4: Don't say we didn't warn you, woman.
0: Two weeks later, he was back. 2 weeks of the gas cylinder running out in the middle of cooking dinner. The children whining for mashed banana the way Joseph makes it. Of stumbling around a kitchen as hot as an inferno. Of washing up. How quickly I had managed to forget the tyranny of housework.
5: Mommy, read us a story.
0: Not just now, lovey.
5: Mommy! Mommy!
0: Jason!
5: Joseph's back.
0: Well, Joseph, welcome back. He went to put his things away, and to my surprise, did not return for his cigarette or gossip. Neither that day, or the next, or the next. He did his work, but he was not the happy Joseph we had known.
5: What's the matter with Joseph? Why doesn't he laugh?
6: Do you suppose the brother died?
0: The next day, after the school bus left, I went next door to his quarters. This was something one didn't do as a rule, but I wondered if perhaps we could help. There seemed to be a lot of flies around, and as I came near, I could see they were gathered over a calabash bowl which was resting on a forked stick jammed into the ground. The flies were interested in whatever was in the bowl. Joseph was sitting some yards away under the pawpaw tree, just sitting and staring into space. His eyes were bloodshot.
7: Hello, Joseph.

0: Hello, Joseph. Would you like a cigarette?
1: Absently, he took two, and lighting one, he stuck the other behind his ear.
0: Joseph, is your brother dead?
2: Is your brother dead?
3: Dead? No, madam. My brother be not dead.
0: What is it, then? What has happened?
3: Eh, madam. No one knows the story of tomorrow's dawn. My brother was driving his lorry from Cape Coast to take him on a certain Monday night. It was very late, madam, and the lorry was nearly empty. As he was driving along, a woman waved him down from the side of the road. He stopped and she got in.

0: She was a fine-looking woman, but just very strange. In black velvet.
1: Go on.
0: There are things, madam.
1: What things? What are you talking about?
0: Madam. Ghosts. Opaifo.
1: She was a ghost. A witch.
0: I don't know what she was. My brother, he thought she was a bad woman.
1: A prostitute?
0: Yes, madam. One of those. And he put her on the front seat between himself and his mate. He told her he loved her and said he would take her to take him on to sleep with him. She did not speak, but she smiled and shook her head and gave him a piece of paper with the name of the town she wanted.
1: But nevertheless, Joseph's brother sped through the town of her destination without stopping. He led his mate out at the junction to his village and went on to Tekiman, where he spent the night in a rest house with this woman.
2: Woman.
1: He bragged to his mate the next day and said how beautiful she had been, except for one strange thing. She would not speak to him. Not at all.
0: At all.
1: A few days later, on his regular run, he suddenly stopped the lorry and told his mate he could see the woman in black velvet standing by the side of the road. He began to shout.
3: Home! If you are so good, it is I who will go with you.
0: No one else could see her, madam. No one.
1: But his mate saw her the first time.
0: Yes, but one time only, never again. It happened again the following Sunday.
3: Oh, if you are going, it is I who will go with you.
1: When an elder of the village was consulted, he said the woman must have been a witch, and he made some medicine for the young man to bathe in. The next morning, he appeared quite well and set off on his regular run between Cape Coast and the capital.
4: Yet, just beyond the town, he again saw the woman in black velvet.
2: The woman.
4: The old
2: black velvet.
0: He shouted. He stopped the lorry and began to weep.
1: The mate found another driver in the next town, and by the time they reached Cape Coast, the brother was talking.
0: Passa, passa, madame. Crazy talk. It makes no sense. That's when they sent for me. He did not know me at all. We go from shrine to shrine, madame, from priest to priest. Nothing is in his body. There's nothing anybody can do.
1: So he came back here.
0: Yes, madame. What would you like for dinner?
1: Things were never the same after that day. Although he was as kind and attentive as before, some spark had gone out of Joseph. Letters came saying that the brother was now completely mute, and that another brother had taken over the driver's job on the lorry named God is Back in Me. Within 2 months, Joseph's brother had reverted to childhood and had to be led around by the hand. Joseph, sweeping up or cooking or listening to the chatter of the children, brooded on the cruel fate of his brother. He stopped his search for a wife, and we did not dare to tease him.
5: Joseph is sad. We love you, Joseph.
1: When the Easter holidays came, and I could leave the children with my husband, I offered to drive Joseph down to his village so he could see his brother for himself. Down we went towards the coast road, reversing that journey of so many months before. Joseph rolled up his window as we went through the rainforest. Don't you want to roll down your window, Joseph? It's awfully hot.
0: No, madam. Please roll up your window.
1: What are you afraid of?
3: There are things.
1: In the forest?
3: Please, madame.
1: All right. Other than that, he hardly spoke the whole way down. It was noon when we got there, and the sun was almost vertically overhead, beating down fiercely from a cloudless blue sky. It created intense colors and hard shadows, and I had to squint at first to see anything at all. The brother was sitting quietly in the yard, and I didn't notice until I went to shake hands that he was in handcuffs and chained to a tree.
4: He had tried to hurt himself. It's better this way.
3: Joseph,
2: just to bring some medicine.
3: Bring some medicine.
1: I hear you've been ill. How do you feel now?
3: I feel something knocking in my eyes. Somebody kicked my head. I have written Tamale Accra. Tagrati, one city is worth 100 pesawas.
1: As for the woman in black velvet, he said that he did not recall her. I left Joseph there for a few days and set off for home, wanting to get through the forest before dark, and the drums began. It was a relief to drive with the windows rolled down, and to think that the rains would soon begin again. We had been here nearly a year. Only one more year to go. There were too many things here to make me nervous. Too many things I didn't understand. And then, from the deep gloom at the edge of the road, a figure detached itself, held up its hand, smiled at me. I did not stop. Would you? Would you? I pressed my foot to the accelerator. I told myself that what I had seen was only an accident of light and shade in my own overactive imagination. But oh, she was beautiful. If the brother had to suffer so, why could he not at least have kept the intensity of his illusion? As for myself, I never saw her again.
3: It is the path you do not fear that the wild beast catches you on. It is the path you do not fear that the wild beast catches you on.

0: Psalm 100. Mind your own. Fear women. Signs painted on the backs of lorries. Something to contemplate in a traffic jam in the sweltering heat of the city. But should you find yourself traveling the road some night between Cape Coast and Tetchumland, your headlights may pick out a dark lorry up ahead with a name which is, in fact, its destination, the vanishing point.
1: The Woman in Black Velvet by Audrey Thomas. Featured in the cast were Kim Horsman as the narrator, Dermot Hennelly as Jason, Blue Mankuma as Joseph, Alvin Lee Sanders as his brother, Susan Williamson as the English woman, and Shane Punt and Nikki Larson as the children. Music was composed and performed by Obo Adi. Sound technician was Gene Lovrock, with sound effects by Jay Hyrene, and the production assistant was Dagmar Kafanka. The series script editor is Sandra Rabinovich. The musical theme is by John Roby, and the voice of Vanishing Point is David Calderisi. The Woman in Black Velvet was produced and directed in Vancouver by John Giuliani. The executive producer of Vanishing Point is William Lane. Next week on Vanishing Point, don't miss Seeing God by well-known Canadian playwright Carol Bolt. Until then, I'm Art Cuthbert, wishing you good night.

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1: Ionized Yeast presents Lights Out. Everybody. Brings you stories of the supernatural and the supernormal, dramatizing the fantasies and the mysteries of the unknown. 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
2: My name, Arch Oberlin. Tonight, another exciting Lights Out story for all of you who like to thrill and chill to tales of the unusual. Tonight's story happened because one rainy night I found myself stranded near an old New England graveyard. But first, Frank Martin for just a few seconds.
1: Everybody.
3: Daily Express. City editor? One moment. Daily Express. Want ad department? One moment, please. There you are. Daily Express. Sport department? 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One moment, please. Daily Express. One moment, I'll connect you.
4: Good morning, Mr. Roberts.
5: Good morning, Jim.
4: Kind of late today, aren't you, Mr. Roberts?
5: First time in 40 years. I can't understand what happened to my alarm clock.
4: Well, maybe it wore out.
5: Worn out? Maybe that's right. Just worn out.
4: Now, hold up a minute, will you, Mr. Roberts? I want to talk to you.
5: I'm late, Carter, but what can I...
4: It's about that money, Mr. Roberts. I was wondering if you'd wait to save...
5: Of course, my boy, of course. How is she?
4: Oh, doing fine. Mr. Roberts, I want you to know how much Jean and I appreciate
5: you. All right, all right. We're all human beings together, aren't we?
4: Some folks are.
5: I'm late. Got to hurry. See you later.
4: Thanks again, Mr. Roberts.
5: Oh, ho, ho.
6: Sam. Sam Roberts.
5: Yes, Harry.
6: Have you heard the news?
5: No. It was so late, didn't even look at the paper.
6: Why, it's only 2 minutes after.
5: 2 minutes after is 2 minutes late, Harry.
6: Sam Roberts, you're the... Oh, well. Listen, have you heard about Bridge? He's here. Bridge. Mr. Bridge, the new publisher.
5: Oh, him. Well, that's nice. He's taking things over.
6: Sam, you're not in the least bit interested in the fact that there's a new man on top, are you?
5: Well, I've been here so long, and many have come and gone.
6: But aren't you afraid of...
5: Well, finish it, Harry. Afraid of what?
6: Oh, forget it. That column of yours is all that matters, huh, Sam?
5: Well, I've been doing it quite a number of years. You know, just this morning, I was thinking... Thinking how fortunate a man I am. For 40 years, things have happened. Wars, peace conferences, depressions, and prosperity. And in all that time,
4: Mr. Roberts.
6: Someone paging us,
5: eh? Hey?
4: Mr. Roberts, you wanted upstairs right away.
5: Upstairs, Jim? Me?
4: He said come up right away. New boss, Mr. Bridge.
5: Mr. Bridge?
4: Yeah, right away. He's the boss.
6: That's not so good, Sam.
5: What did you say?
6: Oh, nothing. Nothing at all. You'd better get up there.
5: Sure. Too bad I was late today. Maybe he's been waiting for me.
6: Take the side step, Sam. Get up there faster.
5: Yeah, that's right. Thanks, Harry. Thanks.
6: Good luck, Sam.
5: Luck? Why should I need luck? Funny about that alarm clock.
7: Yes?
5: Oh, I've never seen... Oh, you're new here, aren't you, Miss?
7: I'm Miss Ronson, Mr. Bridge's new secretary. What is it, please?
5: I'm Sam Roberts, column on the editorial page.
7: Oh, yes. Mr. Bridge was expecting you. If you'll wait a moment.
5: Yes.
8: Yes?
7: Mr. Roberts is here, Mr. Bridge.
8: All right, send him in a hurry.
7: Yes, sir. Very well. You can go in now.
5: Yes, so I heard.
9: All right, Robert, come in.
5: Yes, sir.
9: Well, come in, come in.
5: Yes, sir.
9: Sit there.
5: I'm pleased to meet you, Mr. Bridge.
9: Sit down.
5: Thank you. You know, Mr. Bridge, I think you're going to like publishing the Daily Express. What I mean to say is, on this paper, you'll find a group of men who work together, who actually think that the newspaper is part of their lives, who actually...
9: Just a moment, Mr. Roberts. I'm a busy man.
5: I couldn't understand that.
9: I didn't ask you up here to hear about the esprit de corps of this organization. It's been my personal experience that the average man does what he's paid for. No more, no less.
5: Oh, now don't say that, Mr. Briggs. Now you take Charlie down at number one Linotype. Why, there's a man...
9: Mr.
5: Who...
9: Roberts.
5: I'm sorry. I know you're busy, but I thought maybe you'd like to know something.
9: I've seen the balance sheet. I know all I want to know about this publication. The Daily Express earned 23% less in the 6 months of this fiscal year than it did in a similar period in any year in its history.
5: Well, I don't know much about that. But after all, things haven't been going too well anyplace. You can't blame the men.
9: The men of an organization make money. The men of an organization lose money. And I assure you, Mr. Roberts, that during the next 6 months, this newspaper will make money.
5: Well, that's fine. I'm sure for...
9: Will you keep quiet?
5: That's what you want.
9: Mr. Roberts, there comes a time in every man's life when he ceases to be an asset to the organization which hires him. Might as well be frank and tell you that that time has come in your career.
5: What did you say, Mr. Bridge?
9: In plain English, what I said was that you're getting just a little too old for this organization.
5: Old?
9: In other words, I'm giving you 2 weeks' notice. Sorry, Mr. Roberts, but that's the way things are. Good day, sir.
5: You mean fired?
9: The cashier will have your check. Good day.
5: But my column...
9: I'm a busy man, Mr. Roberts.
5: But my column...
9: I'm replacing that tomorrow with a syndicated column. Big name Broadway stuff. That's what the public wants.
5: Mr. Bridge, you don't understand. Thousands of people, they write me. For 40 years, I've been...
9: If you've been doing it for 40 years, that's long enough. Good day, Mr. Roberts.
5: Mr. Bridge, listen. Where should I go? Ever since I was 16, this is my work. I don't know...
9: Must I have you shown up, Mr. Roberts?
5: No. I don't want to anger you, but my column... 40 years, I tell
9: will you.
5: Will you? It isn't the money. I'll work for nothing. I'll work for nothing.
9: Now, look here, Robert. You
5: didn't you hear me, Mr. Bridge? For nothing. Just let me be here.
9: Get out of here.
5: No, listen to me. Just a minute.
9: I have no time. Get out.
5: But my 40 years here, since I was a boy.
9: You've been paid for every day.
5: Then I don't want any more pay. Just let me stay. My work. A man can't live without his work.
9: Get out. Miss Ronson.
5: No. I'll go. But before I go, just another word.
9: Well?
5: Who wants me to go? The managing editor or you?
9: Certainly it's my doing. It's my money invested in the paper. It's my right to choose my employee.
5: Let me stay.
9: Oh, what are you going to do? Start playing hearts and flowers?
5: Please.
9: Once and for all, get out of here. This is a business institution. You've been paid for services rendered. Now get out of here and stop acting like a fool.
5: All right, Mr. Briggs. All right.
9: Go ahead with the rest of them. Get them up here one at a time.
10: Yes, Mr. Bridge.
9: Every man in the organization over 50, understand?
10: Yes, Mr. Bridge. Do you want me to include...
9: What? Miss Ronson. Miss Ronson, what's the matter? Answer me. Crazy little fool screaming like that. Answer me. All right, I'll come out there and see what's the matter. Look here, Miss Ronson. Didn't you hear me? What was the idea of... Miss Ronson, what's the matter with you?
11: The window. Look.
9: Window? What about the window?
11: That old man, Mr. Roberts.
9: Well?
11: He just jumped out.
1: Ladies and gentlemen, a man is dead. And before this death leads to the other terrors that lie ahead in this strange story, suppose we pause for a moment, relax, and take time out for a deep breath in the midst of our lights-out story. Let's take time to eavesdrop on two young girls. One of them is very unhappy. Lights out. The publisher and his chauffeur are driving along a country road.
9: Jenkins?
12: Yes, sir.
9: Why are you taking this road?
12: Well, I don't quite know.
9: What do you mean you don't know? What are you talking about?
12: Well, I mean it's a shortcut here.
9: No, why didn't you say so in the first place?
12: Sorry, sir.
9: Jenkins?
12: Yes, sir.
9: How soon do you think we'll get to Hartville?
12: About midnight, sir.
9: Well, that wife of mine, she thinks of the blamedest time, Mr. Jenkins. Jenkins, what are we slowing up for?
12: I don't know, sir. The engine...
9: Well, of all the infernal times and places... Jenkins, what's the idea?
12: It ain't my idea stopping, sir. It's the engine.
9: This is no time for cleverness. You car like this stalling, I never heard of such a thing. Get it started quickly.
12: Yes, sir.
9: Well.
12: Something's wrong.
9: Now, that's brilliant. Get out, you fool, and fix it.
12: Okay.
9: What's that?
12: I said yes, sir.
9: Oh, the rat of brain. Well, what are you doing out there?
12: Trying to find the trouble.
9: Well, don't try. Find it. I better go out and see myself what... Well, have you located the trouble?
12: No, sir.
9: What do you mean, no, sir? Do you know your business or don't you?
12: Don't seem to be getting any sparks. The distributors don't...
9: And why doesn't the engine go? What do I pay you for? To stand around lonely roads in the middle of the night holding guessing games?
12: I'm doing my best.
9: Don't you talk back to me. If this car started, you incompetent, good for nothing, or you're fired. You understand me?
12: Yeah. Okay.
9: Jenkins, where are you going? Jenkins!
12: Yeah, I was fired. It's just...
9: Come back here at once.
12: Yeah, I'll come back. Long enough to tell you that if I could take about 20 years off you, I'd change your face plenty before walking out on you.
9: Well, how dare you?
12: You shove everybody else around. But you shoved me around for the last time. I'm walking out on you, sourpuss. I'm walking out right now.
9: You can't leave me here in the middle of nowhere.
12: Can't I? Well, I'm doing it.
9: Now, Jenkins, you...
12: So long, dictator. Have a nice walk.
9: Jenkins, don't be a fool. Come back here. Jenkins, get this car started. Jenkins! Oh, all right. If you haven't heard the last of this, I'll fix you, you hoodlum. Leaving me like this, you'll regret it, Jenkins. Blasted dark. Think I'll walk my feet off, huh? Oh, no, I won't. Get in the car. Sit here until someone comes along. Infernal hoodlum.
5: I beg your pardon.
9: Huh?
5: But could I be of assistance?
9: What?
5: I was walking along. I saw you were stalled here.
9: Oh. Well, that's fine. Yes, you can help me. I'll pay you well, too.
5: Will you?
9: Certainly. You know about cars?
5: I will drive.
9: Well, that's fine, but you'll have to get it started first. Something about the ignition. I don't know much about machinery, do you?
5: If you will let me sit behind the steering wheel.
9: Certainly, but fix the engine first.
5: If you will let me sit behind the steering
9: wheel. I tell you, the engine... Oh, all right. You'll see for yourself the starter doesn't do any good. But... Start.
5: Yes.
9: Infernal Jenkins, he stalled me here deliberately.
5: We will go.
9: He'll regret this night, believe you me. Nothing wrong with the car at all, was there?
5: It runs well.
9: Say, what's the idea of turning down this road? This isn't the way to...
5: A short way.
9: Huh?
5: A much shorter way.
9: You mean to Hartville?
5: I assure you, a much shorter way.
9: Oh, fine. You're a pretty clever fellow. Say, how would you like working as my chauffeur? I pay well, treat my help well. Did you hear me? I said, how would you like the job working for me? I'll start you out at... Hey, why do you keep your head turned? What? I turn the headlights off. Stop the car. The headlights are off. Stop the car. You can't drive in the dark.
5: I know the road well.
9: This is no dim-out area. Someone might run into us. Stop the car.
5: There is no time to wait.
9: Yes, I'll grant you I'm in a hurry, but if you think I'm going to jeopardize my life driving in the dark like this, you're crazy. Stop the car. Stop it. Well, it's more like it. Who's jeopardizing my life? Well, come on, get out. You can fix the light.
5: Yes.
9: Everything happening at once. Blasted automobile. Well, why stand there? Gonna fix the light?
5: There will be light enough soon.
9: Huh? What are you talking about?
5: The moon.
9: The moon?
5: In a moment. The moonlight.
9: Moonlight? Who cares about moonlight? Fix the light and... What?
5: You see...
9: Cemetery. The cemetery.
5: We went where the road led.
9: What's the meaning of this?
5: Come.
9: Come? Come where? What are you up to? Why did you bring me to this infernal graveyard?
5: Follow me.
9: Follow you? Where? Among the tombstones?
5: This way.
9: Are you crazy? Get me out of here quickly.
5: You will follow me.
9: What are you up to? Your face. I have seen you before. This blasted half-light. I do know you, don't I?
5: Ask you once more. Come with me.
9: No. No violence. My money. It's in my inside pocket. Let me go, but no violence.
5: With me.
9: No. Don't touch me. Don't touch me. I can't stand pain. I'll go with you. I'll go.
5: This way.
9: If you think there's any profit in kidnapping me, let me tell you you're mistaken. Here, take my wallet and show me the way out of here, and we'll forget about the whole thing.
5: This way.
9: No. Don't make me walk too fast. I'm not used to walking. It isn't good for me to walk so fast. Now, listen, man, you've got to tell me. Where are you taking me? Where is there to go in the cemetery? I don't like it, I tell you, I don't. If this is your idea of a joke, I tell you, I don't like it. The tombstone shining so white, the like hands stuck up out of the ground. No, I won't go any further. I don't care what you do, I won't go any... The moonlight's gone. Fellow, where are you? It's gotten so dark. Don't leave me here. Those infernal graves and tombstones. Answer me, where are you? Why? I'm my way up myself. So infernally dark, I can't see an inch in front of me. Doorknob. The door here. What? Yes. Yeah. But how? What steps going down? I wonder what...
12: Door! Right. Let me out. Let me out.
5: I'm here.
12: Up where? Oh. I heard you. You down there?
5: I am here.
12: Tell me, is that the way out?
5: The way out.
12: Oh. Wait for me. So infernally dark. Just get me out of here. Get me back in my car. Any place but out of this infernal cemetery. I'll pay you well, anything you want. Oh. There you are. What is this place? Where am I? Well, don't stand there in the shadows. Talk up. Where am I?
5: Look about you.
12: Infernal candlelight. What can I see? You said this was the way out. Well, lead the way.
5: Take up the candle.
12: All right.
5: Look at the wall alongside of you. Hold the candle high.
12: What is this place?
5: You see...
12: coffins.
5: The mausoleum of the family of Bridge. Your family.
12: No.
5: Look closely. The brass plate on that one.
12: Jeremiah Bridge. Born 1802, died 1858. My grandfather.
5: You never were here before, were you?
12: Huh? Oh, no, of course not. I can't stand funerals and such things. Why am I here now?
5: They lived their years. The men of the family called Bridge. They lived their years like robber barons.
12: Hmm?
5: And then they died, and here in darkness rots their bones.
12: What are you talking about? Who are you? Why did you bring me here?
5: I tried to rest, yet found no rest as long as you were living.
12: Who are you?
5: As long as you were living.
12: Answer me, who are you? Take your arm away from your face and let me see. Roberts.
5: Yes. I tried to rest. But the thought of all the men, my friends, whose hearts you'd break as you broke mine, that thought kept tearing at the dead bones of me until I thrust up out of the grave and came back for
12: Roberts,
5: you.
12: Roberts, your face.
5: My coffin was a poor one. Worms and maggots worked quickly.
12: No.
5: The dead are dead, they told me.
12: Stay back.
5: The dead can't walk, they told me.
12: No closer.
5: The dead can't talk, they told me.
12: Stay back.
5: And yet I walk, I talk.
12: Back.
5: When you took away my work, you took away my life.
12: Back.
5: All the years I lived, I was what they call a good man. Asking so little. A place to sleep. My work to do.
12: No, stop. I can't bear to look at you.
5: When you took my work and with it my life, my goodness and kindness went too. In the grave, I learned the will to kill.
12: No, not me.
5: You hear me? Kill. And you, the one to be killed.
12: No, not me. You can't kill me.
5: Here in the place where all of your breed lie rotting, this is the place for you.
12: No, stay back. I can't go any further than the wall.
5: There's hate in me now. Hate. That please. Wants to tear the eyes that saw only profit from your head.
12: Oh, please, no, I beg of
5: hate
12: you.
5: Hate that wants to rip
12: please.
5: That sacrificial tongue
12: no,
5: from out your head.
12: Please, not me.
5: Hate that wants to rip the skin from off your flesh.
12: No, stop. Dead can't kill the living.
5: He can kill in life or death.
12: No, I'll get away from you. I will. I will. Dark again. Roberts, where are you? I can't see.
6: Then where?
12: Gone. Hide. I'll hide till morning.
6: What?
12: Box. Coffin. Empty coffin on the floor. Here's hide in it. Climb in. Put the lid down.
6: Yeah? Never get me in here.
12: Ghosts can't move material things. Never get me. Wait until morning. Get away then. Never happened anyway. Hallucination. Man jumped out of the window. How could he live again? Air. I think air's getting bad. Open the lid and see if he's gone. Can't fuck it. He's sitting on it. Roberts, he's holding it tight. Get off. Get off. The air, I'll suffocate. Get off. Robert, get off.
4: Say, Miss Ranson.
7: Yes?
4: Where's Mr. Bridge? Something's come up about the Grosvenor contract. Said he'd have the paper signed.
7: Just a minute. Mr. Bridge hasn't come in yet this morning.
4: Morning? Well, it's almost noon.
7: I know it is, but he isn't here. Had about a dozen appointments, but he just isn't here.
4: Perhaps he left it on his desk.
7: You'd better not disturb his paper.
4: Oh, I won't. Miss Ranson, come here, quick.
7: What is it? What's the matter?
4: Look. The proof sheet for tonight's paper. Where did it come from?
7: Why... I don't know. It wasn't there when I came in this morning.
4: Look at it. Look at it.
7: All right.
4: What it says.
7: All right. Scoop. J. Rogers Bridge, publisher of the Daily Express, committed suicide last night in his family mausoleum in the Rosewood Cemetery. Oh, no.
4: And look. Look at the signature. It's signed Roberts.
7: Roberts. Oh, but he's the old man who jumped out of the window.
4: Wait. Look. Message. Printed on... Oh, no.
7: Printed on what? Tell me.
4: On a piece of human skin.

0: Oh. Well, Mr. Obler, I've often heard that a good newspaper man has supernatural powers, but I never expected to meet one who would return from the grave to make his last deadline. Oh, by the way, that brings up something I've been meaning to ask you.
1: What's that, Frank?
0: Do you think that under some circumstances a person might return from the dead?
1: Frank, I do have an idea about that. But I'm going to suggest that we put it with the unfinished business to be taken up in the near future. Because after you say a word, I've got something very important I'd like to say to our listeners.
0: Ironize. And look for the big letters IY on the package and on each tablet. Now, Arch Obler with a serious message for every American.
1: Ladies and gentlemen, a few weeks ago on another network, I started a game. Perhaps you heard about it. It's called They're Here for Me. It's a very simple game. You sit where you are and you think, the Japs, the Nazis, they're here for me. Not for someone in the newspaper or someone in a town halfway across the world or someone I don't even know in this neighborhood or even for my neighbor next door. But for me. For me. Yeah, a smirking little Jap is standing at the door. He's there for you, not in the headlines, not just in an idea, but actually there for you. It can't happen, you know. 3 million dead in Europe attest to that fact. Now, even if the words such as duty to one's fellow man and patriotism and a better world to come and all that sort of thing may not mean much to you, out of self-interest, these words should. They're here for me. Think about that Jap or that Nazi waiting for you. And then remember that every war saving stamp and every war bond that you buy is a bullet or a bomb or a tank or an airplane between you personally and the horror of a Jap Nazi world. Every bond that you buy, another bullet or another bomb or another tank or another airplane between you personally and the horror of a Jap Nazi world. Tell your employer to start taking that 10% out of your pay, starting right now.
0: Lights Out will come to you again next Tuesday at this same time. 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

0: Well, come in, Smithers. What is it? Speak up, boy. Orange juice.
1: No, sir. New Kellogg's Rise and Shine.
0: Hey, finish.
1: And look at this, sir.
0: No peel, no pips, and it's got vitamin C. Well, Smithers, I suppose this is it.
1: What are you doing, sir?
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Welcome to a half hour of Mind Webs. Short stories from the worlds of speculative fiction. The story this time comes from the book Alternities, edited by David Giroux. It's a tale by Greg Bear, titled Webster. Dry. It lingered in the air, a word of rustlings and whisperings. Vultures fanned her hair, or she ran her finger lean and covered in pink parchment up the page. Dinosaur eggs, Roy Chapman Andrews in the middle of the Gobi. Gray films flickering as the fist-sized ovoids were lifted unborn from their graves. She took the dictionary and folded it, and it gripped her finger in Bible-thin pages with a firm, friendly pressure. Miss Coates did not enjoy life. She didn't enjoy the manifold refractions of the hot sun from city pavements. There was no joy in the bored pain of people in the streets who ignored her. There was no joy in a cosmos where her thin body could give no pleasure, cause no surprises, spur no uncontrollable loves. Miss Coates was 50, and, my God, the needle in her throat, she had never had a child and never had a man. Loved once, a lonely love with a boy 5 years younger than she, and he could have removed this present-day needle from her throat, begged that he be given the chance. But no, she would use her love as bait and let them who wish it pay the toll. I am a pitiful woman, she said, drawing herself full up to 5'7¾ from the overstuffed chair. I weep inside, then read the dear Bible and the even dearer dictionary. They tell me my weeping is a sin. Despair of all my fell sins is by far the lowest. She looked around the dry, comfortable room and saw into the gloom of the place where she slept. It wasn't a bedroom, because in a bedroom you slept with a man, and she had none. Up the doorframe, nicked in one corner, down to the worn carpet which pressed to the bottoms of her feet like raw canvas, then to the chair coming unstuffed in the middle, to the wallpaper stained with water at the top, and finally to her unshod feet, toes wiggling in their loose nylons, toenails thick and well-trimmed. She went to bed, and the bed caressed her in an obligatory manner, with sheets and wrinkles and folds and blankets, small, immobile bumps against her thighs, her breasts. The pillow accepted her peppery hair, which had always been kinky, and in the dark she told herself to go to sleep. The morning was fine. The afternoon passed like a dull ache. In the early evening, she wept as she fixed dinner. In the late evening, she sat in her chair with the two books at her feet and stared at the flowers on the wall. The morning was fine. The afternoon was hot and sticky, and she took a walk. All the young people on this fine Saturday afternoon, she thought, they hold arms and walk in parks, and there on a bench, she'll be in trouble if she keeps that up. Oh, to have the distant possibility of being in trouble. The evening passed slowly in the heat, and by midnight a cool wind fluttered the curtains of the window, then blew them in like flapping wings on ghost birds. She read the dictionary and stumbled across words she didn't want to read, medical words, biological words. They came at her unbidden from the pages and would not leave her eyes alone. She didn't think them obscene. She thought they were marvelous. The feel of them made her tremble and ache. And again the evening ended in tears. I need a lover, she said firmly to herself, with morning sunlight yellow and reassuring across the ironing board in the burgundy dress. But one found lovers in offices, and she didn't work in trains, and she didn't travel in distant countries, and she seldom went out of town. I need a little common sense to make me stop acting like a child. Miss Coates, her name, was not in the dictionary. But there was Coatee, Miss Tightcoat, Miss Quatimundi, coat of arms, coat of mail, and then Miss Co-author, wife to a handsome author, and they would collaborate, corroborate, celebrate. She shut the book.
She drew the curtains on the window and stripped off her dress, slowly running the zipper down the back, feeling the small of her back with fingertips, chin held high. The heat and cool breezes in the dark beyond the window came to fan her skin. Sweat lodged in the narrow cleft between her breasts, which did not sag appreciably when the bra was removed. She lay on the floor, held her arms out briefly against the rough carpet, and looked at her breasts, now flat against the rib cage. A thin crucifixion with legs straight and toes together. Then she cupped her breasts in her hands and with her head near the window looked up to see the curtains flutter like her lungs. Her mouth was open and her tongue bobbed against the back of her teeth. She moved her hands to her stomach and let them lie on the flat warmth and she thought, I am not so undesirable. No flab, few wrinkles. My skin is textured, not wrinkled. My thighs are not heavy or dimpled with gross flesh. No more, she told her hands. She got up on one elbow, one leg over the other, and looked at the dictionary. Lover, she said. I'm not equipped, the dictionary told her in no uncertain terms. The Bible offered no comment, sitting small and tightly noncommittal in its black leather case. Then help me, she said. Dictionary. Dictionary, book of all books, you massive thing. I can hardly lift, you're so heavy. Every thought lies in you. Every human thought can be expressed through what you have inside you. Lives exist in you. People and places I've never seen. Things dead and things unborn. Haven of ghosts and the preternatural. Home of tyrants and saints. Surely you can make a man for me. At least you can tell me how to make a man from you. Make him rise up and spin and dance like a man-shaped birdcage twirled and filled with light. The curtains puffed. Can't you? She asked. The dictionary was silent. She put herself in a lotus next to it and waited for the dust of each word. The microscopic bits of ink, each charged with a name and shape of a letter, a word to sift between the fibers of the paper and meet the whole conference with each other. Dry magic. The words wafted up to her on the evening breeze. Dead bits of ink charged with thoughts arise. Her tongue swelled slightly with the dryness of the ink. She lay flat on her stomach on the carpet to let the magic weave of canvas rough patterns mark her skin and redden her in crisscross lines. She took the dictionary and twisted it around to where it faced her, then flapped it open. Her finger found a word on a page randomly, and she gasped. Man, it said, clear as could be next to her colorless nail. Man. She moved her finger and sucked in her breath. There is a man in you, she told the book. She got up on her elbows and knees and rubbed her finger across the back of her tongue, then scraped her cheek. Here, a few cells from the lining of my cheek. Oh, she was brilliant, she was clever. Clone them. Then she thought better of it and said, but don't make him look like me. Change him with your biological words, plastic surgery and eugenics and genotyping. She spread the saliva across the word man, and the page darkened where the tip of her finger wiped. The ink stayed clear. She shut the book and reposed in her lotus. As my trunk rises from the flower of my legs and the seat of my womb, so man arise from the book of books. Would it thunder? Only silence. The book trembled and the Bible looked somber in its shadow. The yellow lamp sang faintly. The air grew heavy. Don't falter, she told herself. Don't lose faith. Don't. The book, it breathed. It almost lifted its cover. Yes, yes, that was it. It sighed. It took warmth from the air. Frost clung to its brown binding, but with the second breath, the frost was gone. The cover flew back, just the wind from the window, which shrieked through the room. The pages flapped, but two were stuck together, wouldn't flap. They bulged and then split. Twirling, rising, arms out and spinning like an ice skater, soaking up dust and heat and air, tightening and coalescing. Handsome. Make him handsome and rugged and kind and smart as me, if not smarter.
Make him like a father and a son and a lover, especially a lover. Warm and give him breath that melts my lips and softens my hair like steam from jungles. Concentrate there, yes, large and strong and full. He should like warm, dry days and going to lakes and fishing, but actually reading to me more than fishing. And he should like cold winter days and ice skating. He could, if you will allow me to suggest, he could be brown-haired, with a shadow of red in his cheeks, rough with a fresh young beard I can watch grow, and he should... He had eyes. They flashed as he spun, beacon still molten and indefinite. His nose became apparent and she approved. His hair danced and glimmered, dark brown with a shadow of red. Arms, fingers, legs crawled with words. A covey of dry ink foots clustered at his base. They fought wildly with heels and ankles. Then they were feet. She cried, staring at his groin. His breasts were firm, square, dark-nippled. The hair on his chest, dark and silky.

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She said, "Clothes. 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A suit, a pink shirt with cufflinks and pearl decorations." His eyes blinked and his mouth opened, then shut, and still he was spinning. His head drooped, and a moan flew out like a weight set loose from a flying string. "Stop! Stop, please! He's finished!" The man stood on the dictionary, sagging, threatening to topple. She came up from the floor to catch him, but he fell away from her and collapsed on the carpet beside the chair. He lay on his side, and his chest heaved. The book was sprawled at his feet, the top pages wrinkled and torn. Every page was blank. Miss Coates stood over the man on her floor. Her hands fluttered on her breasts. She went to put on some clothes. In her room, she thought what she would call him. He didn't seem to have any chance for a name, not a Christian name anyway. It seemed perfectly logical to call him by a name like everyone else, even if he was born of a dictionary. "Webster," she said. "I'll call him Webster." She looked at the man, resting peacefully now, and tried to think of a way to get into a more comfortable place. The small couch would not hold his ungainly body too well. He was very tall, 6 feet 2 inches. She measured him with the tape from her sewing kit. His eyes were shut. What color were they? She squatted on her knees over him, face flushed. Thinking thoughts, she told herself she simply mustn't think. He didn't move as she watched him, though she was in her best dress and perfumed. It was 1 o'clock in the morning and she was tired. She left him there on the floor, where he seemed comfortable at least, and went into her bedroom to sleep. She fairly shouted with joy, and tears came to her eyes to dampen the pillow and moisten her peppered hair. With the first rays of morning, Miss Coates found the hair on her neck prickling, and she awoke with a tiny shriek, twisting around in bed and pulling up her covers. Webster stood in the doorway, smiling. "Good morning, Regina," he said. Regina Abigail Coates. Everyone had called her Abby, when there had been friends to call her anything. No one had ever called her Regina. "Regina," Webster said. "Regina is a name to remind you of queens and Canadian coins and other things." "Good morning," she said feebly. How do you feel?" A ghost of a smile bent his mouth and he nodded his head. Well as could be expected." He stepped into her room and stood by her bed. "I'm rather well dressed, I think. Too well dressed, in fact. It's uncomfortable." He reached out a hand and touched her shoulder lightly. "Why did you bring me out?" She stared up at his bright green eyes, like drops of water taken from a 5-mile trench in the ocean. His hand lingered around the strap of her nightgown. A finger slipped under it, then tugged it up a quarter of an inch. She felt the pressure of the cloth on her breast. "Why?" His breath sifted words and sprinkled them over her across her face and hair. And he asked, "And why do I feel so obliged to..." He closed the drapes. There was a sound of cloth dropping on a chair. In the darkness, a knee pressured the edge of her bed and a finger touched her neck. Lips descended to cover hers and part them, and a tongue explored. In the early morning hours, Miss Coates gave a tiny, squeezed-in scream. Webster sat in the overstuffed chair and watched her go out the next morning. She shut the door and leaned against the wall, not knowing what to think or feel. "Of course," she told herself. "Of course, a man made of words wouldn't like the sun." It sounded reassuring, but why? He was certainly a man like any other man. Then again, he was unlike any other man. She walked away from the apartment door and went down the stairs, stepped from the building and faced the world. The new Miss Regina Abigail Coates, debutante. "I know," she said. "I know what all you other women know, all of you." The sky was rich, like a scattering of flowers with clouds and deep metallic blue spaces which drew her vision outward.

0: Breathe, they said. Breathe deeply. You're part of the world now. The real world. Webster still sat in the chair when she returned with the groceries. She fixed lunch, and he wouldn't eat. I'm not hungry, he told her, reading the newspaper, and he rubbed his fingers across the pages when he turned them. What was there to say to a man between morning and evening? A man like Webster was infinitely difficult to talk to, not just because he was so erudite, so literate, but because she felt so much for him. He had made her real, as much as she had made him dance and twirl and solidify. So they said nothing. He wouldn't eat dinner, he wouldn't drink a glass of wine with her later. She felt at first that this was to be expected in any growing relationship. But at night, when the darkness had again been sundered and her brow was sprinkled with salty drops of warmth, he lay next to her and he moved. He breathed, but he did not sleep. She lay with her back to him, eyes wide, staring at the flowers on the wall and a wide trapezoid of streetlight glare transfixing a small table in its vase. She felt 40, no, 30, and yet she couldn't give her thoughts to him, didn't dare to turn and talk because the air was full of him. She breathed in a million random thoughts, deep or slight, complex or simple, eloquent, crude. That was why he didn't sleep. He was a generator. A dynamo charged with language. He was busy. Even lying still, damp on a hot night and waiting quietly for chance winds to cool him, he moved inside and his breath filled the air with his powers. But she was tired and deliciously filled, and she slept. In the morning, she stood beside him and wrapped an arm with her fingers, then leaned her cheek to his shoulder. "What do you want?" she asked. "No," he said. "No, the question is, what do you want?"
1: "I'll get breakfast. You must be hungry."
0: "No."
1: "I'll get some food. Do you want milk?"
0: "No."
1: "I don't want you to get sick."
0: "I don't get hungry. I don't get sick. You haven't answered my question."
1: "I can't. I love you."
0: "You don't love me. You need me."
1: "Isn't that the same?"
0: "No, not at all."
1: "Would you like to go somewhere today?"
0: "I can't. I don't get hungry. I don't get sick. I don't go places."
1: "Webster, you're being obtuse."
0: "Obtuse, acute, equilateral, isosceles, vector, derivative phase, sequential, psych integrative. That's the future of things mathematical for the next 500 years.
1: "Do you think about those at night? Did you last night?"
0: "Words mix in blood. Words are blood, and you don't stop thinking when night comes. Words are numbers, too. Signs, importance, measures, and relations, variables, qualifiers."
1: "Your flesh. I gave you substance."
0: "You gave me a different existence, but no substance." And she laughed, not quite as warmly as she would have wished, and led him back to the chair. She kissed him on the cheek, which was incongruous, considering their state of dress, and she said she'd stay in with him today, but that tomorrow she'd have to buy some clothes. "Clothes for me," he said with a smile. "Oh, and while you're at it, bring back another dictionary." Miss Coates felt the uncertainty of his introverted hours with a dull, sugar-coated ache. She disregarded her fears that he was weakening, perhaps fading, that he found her disappointing, and reasoned if she was his mistress, she could make him what she wished. At night again, the words poured into her, and she grinned in the dark, lying next to the warmth of the shadow that smelled of herself and printer's ink, wondering if she should have taken precautions. She shopped carefully for him, picking the best clothes she could afford. She bought the dictionary and looked through some gift shops for something more to give him, something witty and interesting for him to do. She settled on a Scrabble game. He was delighted with the dictionary. He glanced at the game dubiously and played it with her a few times. An appetizer, he called it. After 2 weeks, she said to herself, "My God," staring at the hard edge of a table. "My God, creating men from missionaries making love at my age until the bed is damp, and he smells of ink, not flesh, he doesn't sweat, and he doesn't go outside, and nobody ever sees him but me. Me. And who am I to judge that he's really there? What would happen to Webster if I were to take a gun and put a hole in his stomach above the navel? A man with a navel not born of woman is an abomination indeed. If he spoke to her simply and without emotion two more times, she thought, she might try the experiment and see. She bought a gun, a small gun, and hid it in her drawer. She thought better of herself, shuddered in disgust, and removed the bullets, flushing them down the toilet. It would be good for a joke sometime, but jokes like that were deadly, without the bullets even. She carried the gun in her purse when she went shopping so he wouldn't find it, and it made her nervous. She didn't get back until dinner time. She walked quietly through the front door, saw the living room was empty, and heard a noise from the bedroom, a light flop of something stiff on the floor. Webster? Silence. She knocked lightly on the door.
1: You ready to talk?
0: No answer. She swung the door open. Webster was on the floor, legs crossed. In front of him, a dictionary opened almost to the back. Not now, he said, tracing a finger along the rows of words. Her mouth was open, and she let her purse fall from the crook of her arm to her wrist. Readjusting it, she asked,
1: What are you doing?
0: It was the W section that he was looking at. And he said, Oh, I don't know. And reached into his mouth with his index finger and scraped his cheek. He smeared the wetness on the page.
1: No,
0: she said, and...
1: Why?
0: There were tears in his eyes. He was crying, she thought. The man of dry ink was crying. I'm not even a human being, he said. He crossed his legs fluidly, almost grotesquely into a lotus, and placed his hands at the edge of the book. Why didn't you ever find a human being for yourself? I'm nothing more than a dream. She fingered the revolver.
1: What are you doing?
0: Need, he said quietly. That's all you know. Hunger. Do you know what you have in me? Not at all. When you find some of the things I am, you're afraid. But you keep me here like some commodity. Dear God, first I was master, and now I'm a petulant child grubbing for solutions. What has the world done to you that you'd want to create me?
1: You're going to make a woman from that thing, aren't you? She said.
0: Nothing worthwhile has ever happened to me without it going away the moment I need it. Need, he said, raising his hands over the book. You cannot love unless you need, Miss Regina Abigail Coates. You cannot love the real, the here. You must change and make all fine and well the thing you love, to please yourself, and damn it, should it echo what hides within you.
1: You thing...
0: She breathed, lips curled back. Webster looked at her and at the gun. He laughed. You hardly need that. Hardly need the real to banish the dream. All you need is a little sunlight. She put the gun away and smiled through her gritted teeth. Then she pointed her finger and her face went lax. Almost listlessly, she whispered,
1: Bang!
0: The smell of printer's ink became briefly more intense, then faded with the wind. She closed the dictionary with her foot and thought of how lonely it was going to be in the dark with only her own sweat. A loneliness she could not stand now. There was a large bookstore 5 blocks away, and it would still be open when she arrived. She had her choice now.

0: The story tonight was called Webster, written by Greg Bear. It appears in a book edited by David Gerald called Alternities. This is Michael Hansen speaking. Technical production on MindWebs by Steve Gordon. MindWebs is produced at WHA Radio in Madison, a service of University of Wisconsin Extension.
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2: Leslie!
3: We'll ask old Les.
2: Leslie! 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What do you mean, Rupert who? Rupert Orange, of course.
4: Whatever became of Rupert Orange? At every society party in London, in New York, anywhere, such a question was once asked frequently. Now, not so often. Soon it will never be asked again, because people forget people. Public figures fade into insignificance. Great stars of the stage and screen are forgotten all too easily, and heroes we might owe our lives to could die in rags for all we care within a few short years of their exploits. Rupert Orange. Rupert Orange was no hero, of course. He starred on no stage, although he was at one time a familiar figure at London First Nights, and would never have dreamt of attending if a box had not been available. A box meant a beautiful woman, and whether the play was good or bad, the evening required food and wine at its end. Rupert Orange blazed like a comet for a few short, brilliant years. But when his name slipped from memory in the early 30s, there were precious few to mourn a man who had gone forever beyond midnight.
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6: Don't stare, Colin. It's rude. Does my appearance surprise you?
7: No, Countess, not at all. You're looking remarkably... I think you look...
6: You're a liar. I received your letter. Why should you want to know about Rupert Orange?
7: I met him once or twice, Countess. He fascinated me. And I thought you, of all people... forgive me, but...
6: On one condition.
7: What?
6: You write nothing, you publish nothing, you say nothing until after my death. You understand?
7: All right.
6: Rupert Orange. He was the most beautiful man I have ever seen. That includes your film stars, too. Rupert Orange. Sometimes in the night, I wake up because I think I feel his lips on mine. But it's only a dream. Only a dream.
4: The Countess de Volnay, whose notorious connection with Rupert Orange once filled the society pages of the newspapers and magazines of the world, died in New York a month ago. This is the story she told me. She swears it's true.

0: 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Two pass.
1: And then, of course, then.
2: Rupert, I've got to talk to you. A few minutes, please. Important man.
3: My dear boy, have you met that little one, that little girl?
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2: No, my blasted nothing off. Listen, news, I've got some news for you. You'd better know now.
3: No news is good news.
2: This isn't good news.
3: Then it's bad news, then.
2: It's bad news.
3: What?
2: I had it from Peter Starkey. He says Mrs. Annie's is going to win.
3: Rubbish. The man's raving.
2: Mrs. Annie's has engaged someone brilliant. Someone Starkey says your man won't be able to touch. They'll prove your aunt died lunatic. Starkey says you'd better muster all your resources now because he thinks you're going to lose.
3: Listen, my aunt died and she left me everything. Her entire estate. This contest is nonsense. Mrs. Annis is a fool. She hasn't a chance. She's only the wife of Eaton. Aunt Beryl didn't even like her.
2: The courts will decide that the old lady was unduly influenced. Starkey swears they'll decide she was mad and...
4: Darling, come on.
3: Oh, shut up.
2: She wasn't mad. Starkey says they'll find her testament void.
3: Starkey says. He's only jealous because I didn't offer him the brief. I'll win hands down. My name's Rupert Orange. Who's Mrs. Annis?
1: Come and have a drink.
3: You'll find, dear boy, that people who inquire what's in a name are always people without a name themselves. Mrs. Annis will not win. Now, let's hear no more.
5: Unfortunately, the moor takes little notice of names. Rupert Orange meant a lot to London's brightly lit places. He spent money in them, but he meant nothing to the law. In the case of the will of his late aunt, Rupert Orange lost. It was proven that the old lady had died insane and that she had been unduly influenced. Mrs. Annis and her husband leapt suddenly into great wealth. Orange, once his debts were paid, fell from opulence to poverty, and there is no worse fall than that. It hurts. It disgraces. You see, he never really worked and was such a stranger to the phenomenon that he really had no idea how to go about it.
3: Amazing. One writes verses, articles, stories. And when one is an amateur and writing for pleasure, for fun, everyone swears they are magnificent, darling. Now I'm trying to do it for a living, trying to make my blasted pen a breadwinner. Nobody's remotely interested. I'll probably starve to death. I'm perfectly resigned to it.
2: And if what you tell me is true about all these editor fellows, I think...
3: Well, one of them the other day, I'd been waiting for the best part of an hour.
2: Yeah, I think you ought to forget to burn writing.
3: I've seen clever articles. Really clever. Better than half the muck one sees in the glossy magazines. I'm going to paper my wall with rejection slips. Except my wall's damp. It'll probably all peel off again.
2: You better pull yourself together, Rupert.
3: The hilarious thing is, you know how many people cut me now? Rupert who? Merely because I can't throw cash around.
2: It'll be the making of you.
3: Don't talk like that, Clive. It's nonsense. Poverty's disgusting. Has no value. Degrades. My only doubt about poverty is whether the rumor of poverty being good for one is put about by the rich to keep the poor from their doors, or whether the poor and rich have told the lie to give themselves some excuse for being and remaining alive. Poverty. Oh, Clive, I'm frightened. I really am. The other day I was actually hungry, do you know that? And I really had to work out whether I could afford a meal or not. Me.
2: Listen, stop feeling sorry for yourself. You've got to find work.
3: I will.
2: And if I can help in some ways, and you do, you've really got to.
3: No, I don't like borrowing.
2: Well, I mean...
3: No, something is going to happen. Something will turn up. You'll see.
5: Something did turn up, too. Although it would have been better if Rupert Orange had never walked on the embankment that night. Along by the river, by the fairground near the Black River. It would have been better if Rupert Orange had never been...

0: Don't like fairgrounds then, eh?
1: I beg your pardon?
0: Noisy, eh?
1: Yes. Good evening.
0: Walk a while with you, if you don't mind.
1: If you wish. Rupert was content to have the old fellow tag along. They walked in silence for a mile or so. There's a kind of man, one that's never done anything in the world and never will do anything, a certain kind of man who believes that distant relations and even total strangers are apt at any moment to fling fortunes into their hands. Rupert Orange was like that. They wandered up to the West End. The two of them stood for a while watching the crowds pouring out of the theatres. The well-dressed, well-fed crowds, hailing taxis, making plans, race meetings, bridge parties, holidays. The First World War was well over, and the Second was still well round the corner. The world seemed good, but not to Orange.
0: Yes, yes. Believe you're crying, aren't you? Yeah, come here. Hot drink's what you need. Feel the cold, I've no doubt. Yes, cold. He's cold. Yes. Here. Come on, TV.

0: Italy. Italy?
1: Yes,
0: Upset about something, aren't you? Upset about something, yes. Here you were. Wealth. Wealth. The only thing worth striving for in this world. The only thing worth striving for. Your top philosophers may laugh at it. They may laugh at it, but they only laugh to keep envy and desire away. Yes. Let any man you call a genius arrive at the biggest and best hotel in London tonight, and let a millionaire arrive at the same moment, and I bet you the millionaire gets the attention every time. The millionaire every time. Yes, millionaire.
1: I agree with you, my friend. Money counts for a great deal.
0: Great deal. Great deal. Two more hot teas, please. What have you got instead, eh? Music? Art? Ah. Go into any studio tomorrow and ask the artist who he'll see first. You or the man with a check in his hand. If a poor man has the brains of Will Shakespeare and is splashed with mud from a motor car driven by a wealthy woman, the only answer to his protest would be a policeman's move on. Yes.
1: I know. I know. 50 times better than you, I know. And it's worse for me because I once knew. If I once... But not anymore.
0: Poor man. Brains of Shakespeare. Ah, mud. Ah, splash. Ah, thank you. Yes, brains of Shakespeare. But...
1: I'd sell my whole life now for 1 year's perfect enjoyment of real...
0: What?
1: I said I'd sell...
0: I heard you.
1: Oh.
0: Not 1 year, though. 5 years.
1: Hmm?
0: 5 years. Think of the glory of it. This evening, a despised pauper. Tomorrow, a rich man. Take courage. Make up your mind to yield your life at the end of 5 years in exchange for riches.
1: What are you talking about?
0: Isn't it plain? Isn't it clear, isn't it? I promise, I pledge you, that tomorrow morning you should be in as sound a financial position as any man in London.

0: What do you want from me after 5 years?
1: Your life. Your soul.

0: You must make up your mind, Rupert Orange.
1: How did you know my name?
0: Make up your mind, you see? Brain of Shakespeare. Splashed with mud. Ooh, mud.
1: You're mad.
0: Ah.
1: Aren't you? This is a joke. You are joking.
0: Not unless you think it's funny.
1: Pulling my leg.
0: 5 years. Make up your mind.
1: Who are you?
0: Ah. This evening, pauper. Tomorrow?
1: I'm a fool to even listen. Anyway, how'd I... You don't want cash or anything, do you?
0: Just your word, spoken quietly, in full knowledge of what you are doing.
1: What would I be doing?
0: Selling your soul.
1: Like Faustus and all that sort of thing? Oh, really?
0: Stay where you are. In the gutter.
1: Wait a minute. Just wait. All right. 5 years. All right. You have queer eyes. Queer. You look...
0: 5 years. No more.
1: It's a lifetime.
0: A short one.
1: What do I

0: What have I done, old man?
1: I think you know.
0: If you were real, I know. If you were to be believed, I know.
1: There is one more word. Health. What use is wealth if you are to drop dead in 6 months or be knocked down by a passing motor car? You shall be free from any physical pain for 5 years.
0: I think I desire some slight ills, if only to recognize the very sweetness of life without them. Your hand. One moment. Money. Health. Listen. Listen. Listen. There is a woman alive in this city tonight who has brought me to the degradation you witness now. She flung me to the ground. She covered me with dust. She crushed me under her heel. Give her to me that I may lower her pride. Let me see her as abject and despised as the lowest trull that walks the streets.
1: Your taste is very unusual. But, yes, this will be.
0: That will be the sweetest part of the 5 years. Sweeter even than the wealth.

0: reality. Perhaps I should write the story of my meeting.
1: When one-third of London has electricity and the rest gas, I, Rupert Orange, have to make do with a candle.
0: Oh, dear life. What it could be like if... The envelope lay just inside his door. It looked yellow in the candlelight.
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3: It makes you, Mr. Orange, a dollar millionaire.
4: My dear boy, how are you? How was Europe? We didn't know when on earth you were coming back.
5: Darling, I think we cannot tell you how we missed that darn Mr. Orange on his way in Africa, huh?
1: Grotesque, really. Amid this social intercourse, Rupert decided on a meeting with Mrs. Annis. He left it for a few months. He enjoyed his new, incredible wealth. It was not until an evening late in February that he took a cab to her house near Sloane Square.
4: My dear, dear Rupert, how glad I am to see you. My dear, it's so long, I thought we were never going to see you again. But I'm so glad. And how very fortunate that the legacy was for you. I was quite delighted when I heard of it. And my husband, too. Oh, you know, he's lost.
6: I suppose there's not the slightest possibility of a flaw in the will.
0: Oh, no. I think it's all right. This time.
6: I see.
1: They stared at one another, these two people. The lady's heart began to throb. Her head started to whirl. This man she'd hated before all others, up until a few moments ago. And then another emotion had taken control of her. It was not love. It was not even admiration. It was a wild desire to abnegate herself, annihilate herself in the man who stood before her, to become his bondwoman, the slave of his controlling will. She drove the nails into her palms and made one desperate effort to escape, one desperate bid for victory.
4: I was just going to the opera when you arrived, Rupert. Won't you join me? Come to my box. Come to my box with me, Rupert.
0: I think not. Actually, the opera is a bit of a bore, isn't it?
4: There are some operas which are not bores, my dear Rupert. La Bohème is extraordinarily beautiful and important. Oh, Rupert.

did not go to the opera that night. During the next few months, Rupert Orange saw Mrs. Ennis every day. She was completely besotted with him. She deceived her husband, and when that unfortunate man found her out and told her to leave his house, she went to Rupert Orange and begged him to allow her to stay with him forever. He refused her. He told her he didn't want to see her again, and she left. And within a year, the fortune that she'd once taken from him by law was now no more. Thus, Orange was revenged. He had, of course, no doubt that the bargain he'd made with the little old stranger was good. Money makes money, and soon he had so much money he didn't know what to do with it. Every woman he wanted was his. Every country he visited brought him new, rich rewards. The world was his for the taking, and he took it. Rupert Orange was in the box of the Countess de Volney at Covent Garden when he first saw

0: further wall of the box. It smiled at Orange and held up three fingers. 3 years left. I think I desire some slight ills, if only to recognize the very sweetness of life without them. And ills there were, but they were twisted to his advantage.
1: I mean, after all, you've got to hand it to old Rupert. I mean, my goodness, he was born with a silver spoon in his mouth, if ever anybody was. Did you hear about him at the hotel at Aylborough?
2: No, what happened?
1: He's at Aylborough and he has a broken ankle, you see. I mean, really. He's at this hotel, and who should walk in but the Countess Gabrielle de Volbeck?
2: Oh, no!
1: My dear, yes. That's how it all started.
2: Good heavens.
1: Yes. Nothing at all seemed to touch him. I mean, you remember the newspaper business about him in the... Oh, where was he?
2: Oh, yes, on the Riviera.
1: In, on, my dear. What does it matter? Anyway, this epidemic broke out, and there was Rupert running hither and thither looking after the sick, I mean. Oh, he was such a hero.
0: He seemed immune from serious danger. Everything he touched turned into gold. He reveled in pleasure and radiated happiness until the fifth year. There were but 5 days to go when Orange, in search of solace, ventured into a London rainstorm on February the 28th. There was cash in his pockets, rich clothes upon his back, but his heart was like ice. London seemed strange, unfriendly, was cold and alien, and he could find no one to speak with. No one to share his fears until...
3: Bad day for a gentleman like you to be wandering about, isn't it? You fancy a drink, do you? You could get one at my place if you were mine. This way.

0: Take off your coat, do. What's your poison? In America just now, of course, you wouldn't be allowed to accept a drink. I wouldn't be allowed to give you one. They've got prohibition over there. Prohibition. What? It?
1: Susan Annis. What in heaven's name?
0: You in my home. You.
1: Home? This? Hovel.
0: Tom? Tommy?
1: Of all the women in London, I pick you.
0: Tommy!
1: I asked for this, prayed for this, to see you humiliated.
0: He'll have money, Tommy, a lot. Take it, and don't be gentle.

0: In the morning, when frost covered the pavements of London, a drunken man who'd rarely enjoyed his night out stepped over a body lying half in the gutter without comprehending what it was. The gutter ran outside the house occupied by Mrs. Annis. The body was that of a man. He'd been thrown from the second floor. His pockets were empty. He was Rupert Orange, and he was dead. It was 5 years to the day since the meeting on the River Thames embankment.
1: Here I go.

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1: Yes, it's for you. It's your dinner. It's called Cupboard Love. Cupboard Love's different. Comes in a packet, not a tin. See this foil pouch? Keeps it moist and squeezy. That's right. It's a new kind of cat food. Moist. It's good for you. Like it?
2: New Cupboard Love. 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
8: 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Desperate Witness. Starring Richard Kreiner. 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

0: There's a nursery rhyme that refers to the mouse that ran up the clock. That clock is marking time, and time stops for no man. George Stroud, executive editor of Crimeways magazine, will now conduct a search for a man. A man who saw someone enter an apartment building the night of a murder. A desperate witness he alone knows to be himself. Our story will continue in a moment.
1: Good old Harry. What a host. When Harry throws a party, nobody goes thirsty.
2: Here, let me freshen up that drink.
1: Good old Harry is such a great host. 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
6: If I picked the right kind of staff, twisted the investigation where I could, jammed it where I had to, pushed hard where it was safe, it might be a long time before anybody connected me with George Chester. Hopefully before that I could turn suspicion where it belonged, to the real murderer, Janet. Roy Cordette got them all together for me. I'd rely on Roy the heaviest. His office was next to mine. Also, he had the most analytical mind, so I wanted to keep my eye on him. I was behind my desk, playing it cool, the secure executive, as they all trooped in.
7: Good morning,
6: Ed Olin, Don Klausmeyer, Leon Temple, Nat Sterling, and Roy.
8: I've briefed everybody, George, to drop whatever they're currently doing.
6: Fine. Thanks, Roy. Now, you're all being asked to take on a rather strange job. It has to be done quickly and quietly. I know I can rely on you. We've been given a blank check as far as the resources of the organization are concerned. If we need help on your particular assignments, just ask. Raid any department you need. Something special, come to me or to Roy here, who's second in command.
7: What's it about?
6: We're looking for somebody, Leon.
7: Oh.
6: Right now, we'll call him X. We don't know much about him. His name may be George Chester. It's possible he's in advertising. That'll be your assignment, Nat. Combing ad agencies, clubs, PR offices, newspapers, etc., etc., etc. Leon, check all real estate registers, tax records, public utilities, phone books of cities within, say, 300-400 miles for George Chester.
7: Yeah.
6: Take all the people you need to help you.
7: I've got it.
6: Now, all we've got is a name, and we're not even sure of that. We haven't even got a good description of him. Just say he's of average height, say 5'9 to 11, average build, probably between 140 and 190.
8: That's not much to go on.
6: Well, he's apparently a regular of a place on 3rd Avenue called Gill's. He was supposedly there last Saturday afternoon with a woman that we know to be a good-looking blonde. That's all we know about her. Now, that'll be your job, Ed. Find this joint, whatever it is, and when you do, stay there until our Mr. X comes into it. Now, on the same evening, our subject went into an antique shop, also on 3rd Avenue. That'll be your gig, Don.
7: All you've told us about this man took place last Saturday. Wasn't that the night Pauline Dulles was killed? She's connected with Janet. He was in Washington. Is that what this is about?
6: No, no connection, not as far as I know. It's purely a big-time business scandal that Hagen himself and a few others have been digging into. Now it's due to break.
7: Yeah, well, I just thought it's quite a coincidence.
6: No.
8: Do we make inquiries about the blonde woman who was with this guy?
6: Yeah, you'll all have to do that. But we're not looking for the woman or any other outside person. It's the man we want, only the man. All right?
7: Yeah.
6: No more questions?
7: Sure.
6: I suppose you intellectual tramps get out of here and get to work.
7: Okay. Bye.
6: They were gone, except Roy. His was the sharpest, most analytical mind, my greatest hazard. I could feel the wheels in his head turning. I waited while he walked around the desk, then crossed to the wall, facing it, hands thrust into his pockets. He leaned against the wall, staring at the carpet.
8: George, this is a crazy affair.
6: I can't help feeling Don hit the nail on the head.
9: How do you mean?
6: There's a curious connection there, the fact that all of this happened last Saturday.
9: I don't understand.
6: Well, I don't mean it has any connection with Pauline Dulles' murder. Of course it hasn't. That'd be a little too obvious. But I can't help thinking that something, I don't know what, something happened last week on Friday or Saturday, perhaps while Janeth was in Washington, that would really explain why we're looking for this mysterious art-collecting stranger at this particular moment and in such a hurry. What do you think?
9: Sounds logical.
6: There's a rumor that Janeth Enterprises is in real financial trouble. That's why he went to Washington. Did you know that?
9: No, I didn't.
6: Well, it's confidential. Don't ask me how I learned of it, but Janeth could be fighting a buyout or a merger.
8: He was standing against the wall, and I was suddenly aware of the picture above his head as though it screamed at me. My whole staff out looking for a man who collected Pattersons? Well, the Pattersons stared right back at me. It had hung on my wall so long I no longer saw it. I bought it at the Lewis Galleries 2 years back, a profile of two faces showing only the brow, eyes, nose, lips, chins, facing each other in confrontation. In style, unmistakably Patterson. The artist called it Study and Fury.
6: I keep thinking the man we're looking for could very well be tied to the Janet Donahue group.
8: Janet Donahue?
6: Yeah, off the record, they're the ones trying to break Janet Enterprises. Think I ought to, on the side, follow up on that?
8: Good idea. Good idea, Roy. Hell of a good hunch. Follow it up and stick with it.
10: He was hooked for now on a false lead. I held my breath as he moved from the wall. He didn't glance at the Patterson painting. Closed the door and went back to his own office. When he was gone, I sat for a long time, feeling the aftershock and beads of perspiration all over me. Painting, staring at me all the time I had given orders to find me. It was dangerous, but it would have to stay there. No one had noticed it, but if I moved it, its absence would cry out like a banshee. Now it would have to stay there on the wall, even though at any moment someone might make the connection. I'd always liked that painting. Now it was a threat. And that Patterson I'd taken home, my wife had seen it.
11: I love you, Daddy.
12: He brought me to the circus once.
13: I love my daddy more than everything.
12: My daddy is sweet.
14: My daddy is regular.
13: My daddy is skinny.
15: Sometimes when I'm riding in the car with him, he goes so fast I'm sort of scared.
12: Slow down, Daddy. And he might skid and drive the car off the road.
16: Why are you going so fast, Daddy?
13: When Daddy drives, I worry because he has lots of crashes.
12: A policeman can come right around the corner, and my dad might get arrested.
15: I'm scared.
12: Oh, if you're worried about him.
16: I get scared because he goes so fast.
5: If you don't care about your own safety, remember that those who love you do. Please, slow down. This message was brought to you by the General Motors Corporation.
17: We'll return to our story in a moment.
18: Here's a tip from your Better Business Bureau. Spring and summer are the seasons when most people plan vacations and they go flying off all over the place. And of course, they bring back a peck of precious pictures. Many camera stores are beginning to paste notices to their counters warning people that airline security measures may ruin photographic film in checked baggage. Some anti-hijacking devices used to check baggage for possible concealed weapons utilize X-rays, which will fog your film whether or not it's been exposed. Therefore, one of the best ways to protect film while traveling is to place it in a strong, clear plastic bag and hand carry it. Even though the film may be clearly visible in the bag, make sure that the airline boarding personnel are aware of the film so that it isn't accidentally subjected to X-rays. This has been a consumer tip from your Better Business Bureau.
8: Once I'd got over the initial shock of having dispatched an army of leg men to track myself down, I began to feel more secure. I had one great advantage.
10: I alone knew where each one of them was at all times. I could evaluate the bits and pieces they brought me, could divert their direction, keep them from comparing notes, and discredit anything that got too close for comfort. I'd be under the big clock from now on. It was a desperate race between the police, Janet, and myself. Would the police get to me before they got to Janet? Could I get to Janet before Hagen got to me? I sent Maverson to cover the police. I couldn't send one of my own staff. They were too crime-wise. Maverson was an intellectual on Future Ways staff. Send him to cover a murder story, he'd end up writing a philosophical piece about prison reform. He'd been on staff 10 years, probably hadn't spoken 100 consecutive words to anybody. Anything Maverson dug up would be for my ears only. And that's what I wanted. He came into my office, his plump face, as usual, vague. His expression an eternal puzzlement.
19: They took me off my assignment, and I was doing a piece on molecular structure.
10: Emery, I'm involved in a special outside job. The whole staff's working on it. But at the same time, one of the most sensational murders of the year has occurred. Pauline Delos. You must have read the newspaper account.
19: Oh, I believe I glanced at it. Oh, isn't she, Jenna's lady friend?

0: lady friend?
1: Yeah.
2: Wasn't she? Right. Well, this special assignment's taking all our time around here, but we can't let Crimeways be left at the post. We can't let a big story like the Dulles murder get away from us.
0: Well, I'm sorry. I don't understand where I'd fit in.
2: Look, the usual policy would be to break it, give it a big play, 20 or 30 leg men. This time, since my guys are busy, we'll do the reverse. I want you to go in there quietly, alone.
0: You want me to cover it?
2: A totally different approach. Fresh. You'll bring it something new, sensitive, not the usual expose. I want you to keep this assignment to yourself, because I still haven't sold it upstairs, you know what I mean?
0: Well, a crime story, that's so out of my experience.
2: Start at Center Street, Homicide Bureau. Pick up everything as and when it happens. Phone in to me, and me only, everything. I want to be kept up to date on every phase of the Dulles story.
0: Well, now, will this be all right with Hagen? You know, he put me on Future Ways.
2: Don't worry, now, I'll fix it with Hagen. And I'll fix it with Janeth, too. That's the beauty of a monolithic organization. The right hand doesn't suspect what the left hand's doing. By the time Hagen found out about Mafferson, I'd either be in the clear, or it'd be too late for me anyway. I rode down to the garage, got into my car, and drove off, intending to go straight home and get rid of that painting I'd bought. But I turned down a side street, and I found myself heading toward Pauline's apartment. It was the first I'd been there since that night. All this energy spent trying to plot my own survival, and I hadn't really stopped to think about her. The image of that beautiful neck, broken, and perfect body, lifeless. I had to pull over to the curb, pull myself together, force my mind to look for a weakness, a flaw in Janet's alibi. Had to be one. I went back over Saturday night, every step. I'd just taken Pauline home. My car's parked around the corner. I let her off. Not going to the lobby, so far as anyone in the building knows, I don't exist. I'm a distance off. I see Janeth drive up. He gets out of his car. He catches up with Pauline. He goes in with her. And what'd he do after that? He killed her. Then he had to get away. But he'd sent his chauffeur on. Now, how'd he get to Steve Hagen's? I drove the logical route from Pauline's to Hagen's. Saw two nearby cab stands. Janeth could have used one of them if he'd taken a taxi to Hagen's. Unless he found a cruising cab. He certainly wouldn't have been so stupid as to pick one up at Pauline's door. The farthest cab stand was the likeliest. I'd begin there, then I'd try the nearer. No, it was dangerous. Because cabbies talk to cops. No, not yet. I'd have to be careful and wait. I got back to my office just as Roy called in the first report. Hello?
3: It's Roy, George. Listen, I'm at Gill's Tavern with Ed Orland. It's a nut house. You know, this guy's got a museum here that looks like...
2: So what'd you find out?
3: Well, the bartender, who's the chief lunatic around here, described our man as intelligent, eccentric.
2: You sound like you don't agree.
3: Eccentric, yes, but only a moron would come into a dump like this and spend hours talking to the guy who runs this menagerie.
2: Is that all?
3: Well, the physical description we have doesn't seem far wrong. There's nothing to add to it except he's brown-haired, clean-cut.
2: Anything on the blonde?
3: Nothing.
2: It certainly isn't much, is it?
3: Well, wait. Our man is unquestionably a lush.
2: Oh?
3: 4 or 5 years ago, he was in here every night. Had to be sent home in a cab. At that time, he was a newspaper man. Bartender never heard of him working in advertising. Before he was a newspaper man, he ran a tavern upstate somewhere with his wife. Now, that's all we've got. So what should Ed do? Come back to the office?
2: No. Our man was in there 2 days ago. He might turn up any minute. No, have Ed work on the bartender. Psychoanalyze him for more details. Have a few drinks with him.
3: This kook's a human blotter, and he's got some screwy game.
2: Well, Ed can get drunk with him, but not too drunk. And tell him to try some of the other customers. What's the address and phone number there? I thought I'd pulled it off pretty well. I'd keep things on ice for a while. Eccentric, huh? Moron and lush. I never saw that when I looked in the mirror. I touched my shirt. It was soaked with nervous sweat.

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3: Ji haan, ye khandani mansooba bandi ka markaz hai.
4: Mais oui, c'est le centre de planning familial.
5: Yes, this is the family planning center.
6: There are family planning centers in more than 100 countries today. The women who come to these centers can't afford to go to private doctors, but they want to plan their children, when they're going to have them, and how many they're going to have. The trouble is, there aren't enough centers. Just in the United States, there are nearly 5 million women who have no way of getting modern family planning help. And that's nothing compared with the world problem. Some countries don't have enough family planning centers. Some don't have any at all. This year, again, many women will have babies not because they want to, but because they have no choice. Sad for them. Sad for the world. With family planning help, these women, too, will have babies only when they choose. So that all the people of the world may have this freedom of choice, support Planned Parenthood.
7: I was getting home later and leaving earlier. My wife, concerned with being cook, nurse, and handholder, our daughter had tonsillitis, hadn't seemed to notice that the painting was no longer in the dining room. I hoped she'd forgotten it. I had it stashed in the downstairs closet behind all our raincoats.
8: George, you're not leaving without your breakfast.
7: Yeah, I have to, hon. I'll call you.
8: Darling, I don't like the way you look at all. They're working you too hard. Well, try to get home earlier, dear.
7: The worry about how close I was to losing my family if the truth came out rode into town with me. Will wanted me in his office, which had taken on the look of command headquarters for World War III. A big blackboard covered half a wall. Cross-reference charts were propped up on desks, tables. I didn't see Leon Temple right away. He was behind a 6-foot chart.
9: What do you think of it?
7: You're doing a thorough job, Roy.
9: I've got our Mr. X charted 10 ways from Sunday, all cross-indexed. Reports have begun coming in. See, under background, he may or may not be in advertising. He used to be a newspaper man. Once operated an upstate tavern resort with his wife. Now, that's just a matter of checking every tavern license back as far as necessary.
7: Well, it's a start, Roy.
9: Start? More than that. Leon just worked up a report on the Van Barth. I was just going to put it up on the board. Read it to him, Leon.
10: Sure. It was established that the man in question, whom we know as George Chester, was in the Van Barth Lounge on Saturday night last, sometime between 9:30 and 10. He was carrying an unframed oil painting, which he did not check, and was overheard talking to his female companion about what the painting should be named. The woman with him was one Pauline Dulles.
7: Dulles? Are you sure of that?
9: No doubt about it, George.
10: Oh, sure, sure.
9: Leon checked the waiter, bartender, checkroom girl, all three. Identified her from pictures published in the paper. Now, doesn't this alter the whole character of the assignment?
7: Did the police know Dulles was in there Saturday night?
9: Of course. Everybody in the place reported it once they saw the papers.
7: I'm asking Leon.
10: Oh, yes, yes, they know.
7: And do the police know that we're looking for the man who was with her?
10: Well, I didn't give them any information. I followed your exact instructions.
7: So that's it. Just that they were there.
10: Oh, no. There's evidence. When they left the cocktail lounge of the Van Barth, our subject left something behind.
7: What? What did he leave?
10: Subject's handkerchief. I've got it here in the envelope. The lady spilled her drink.
7: I see that.
9: I wouldn't touch it, George. we may be able to raise a fingerprint.
7: From a handkerchief? I doubt that. Anyway, if they can, I imagine it already has plenty. The waiters, the cashiers, yours. One more set won't matter.
10: Well, even without fingerprints, it can probably be traced. There's a laundry mark on it.
7: Yeah. Yeah, well, I'll send it to the lab, Roy. You go on with what you're doing. At least I'd publicly handled the handkerchief. Back in my office, I closed the door of my desk on it. Just as Don Klausmeier came in.
11: I've got some interesting information, George.
7: Any luck with the painting?
11: Yeah, real luck. You know, I found the artist.
7: Oh?
11: She lives in a loft, paradise for rats and termites. Got four kids, never was married. The first of the women's libbers.
7: Ah, that's all very interesting. Mm. What's it got to do with our man?
11: Just this. She's the customer who bid unsuccessfully for her own picture that night. A friend saw a canvas in the shop window and told her. She tried to buy it back, but she'd been broke for years and couldn't match our guy's bid. But she did give a detailed description of him. You know, the artist's eye and all that.
7: Let's have it.
11: Yeah, I got the old girl on tape, had it transcribed. Here, let me read it to you.
7: All right.
11: I quote Patterson. "The bum that outbid me for my own paintings was a smug, self-satisfied creep just like 10 million other rubber-stamped sub-executives. Brown hair, line of gray at the temple, brown eyes, high cheekbones, symmetrical lean features. Face looks like he'd scrubbed and shaved it 5 times a day. Has one of those $10 hairstylings just over the edge of the ear and curling at the nape of the neck. More establishment than hippie. He's 37, 38, weighs between 160 and 165, 5 feet 10 and a half. Gray tweed suit, wide red and black necktie striped with white, wears a wide gold wedding band. A good deal of an exhibitionist, imagines he's Omar Sharif, and that's what he plays at being. The woman with him was beautiful, if you like lesbians in standard Park Avenue models. He knows pictures, especially the works of L. Patterson, which he doubtless collects, but only for their snob appeal. Otherwise, he's a totally obnoxious man." Unquote. Oh, she didn't miss much, huh?
7: May or may not be a good description. Her opinion, a little biased.
11: You know, George, when I was poking around that studio loft she lives in, looking at acres of her pictures, they all had kind of the same feel. And it reminded me of something I've seen somewhere else quite recently.
6: I was staring straight over his head at Louise Patterson's Study in Fury on the wall behind him.
11: The only trouble is, I can't remember what it is or where I saw it.
7: Well, it'll come back to you. Don't worry about it. I'll see you tomorrow.
6: I took him by the arm and ushered him out so he wouldn't have a chance to turn and look at the painting on the wall. I thought of its mate, the temptation of Judas, in the downstairs closet at home behind our raincoats. It could be discovered and easily if they ever caught up with me. If anyone ever got that far, I was finished anyway. Janeth and Steve Hagen would take care of that.
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19: 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Their lives and adventures become our story on the threshold of alien worlds.

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3: Starlab Control, this is the Spectral Analysis Officer, Level C. Our radio telescope interferometry has detected unusual sunspot activity at a bearing of 409er.
2: Thanks, Bill. Keep us posted.
4: What's going on, Jerry?
2: I'm not sure, Tim, but we're going to find out.
3: Starlab Control, this is Telescope 4, Level D. We're tracking with Level C.
2: Yeah, Ken.
3: The solar graphs show high density activity.
2: All right, Level D. Print through the data on the ICM recorder, please.
3: Right, Control. It's online.
2: Look at this.
4: What?
2: That's more solar activity in the last 2 minutes than we've seen in 2 years.
4: I'd better call Dr. Cassidy.
5: Meanwhile, on Earth, the effect of the sun's strange activity begins. Kansas City, Missouri, 8:05 p.m.
6: Good evening, Mr. Jennings. Good to see you again.
7: Thanks, Ron.
6: Now, would the two of you care for a bottle of wine?
7: Yes.
8: Yeah.
7: I think that's a good idea.
8: Great.
7: The usual, Ron.
6: All right.
7: Well, I'm certain you'll love the food here, Sylvia. It's a very special place. It's been a favorite spot of mine for years.
8: Mm.
7: I've known the owner a long time, too.
8: What's that?
7: Huh. That's strange. Probably just a heavy truck going by in the street outside.
8: My God, Roger!
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3: The Starlab Control, this is Scope 4, Level D. We've just tracked a third major flare-out on the sun's Earth side.
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4: 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Thanks for coming up here. I knew you'd want to know.
9: All right, Tim. Now, what's going on?
2: The three of our main telescopes are tracking the sun.
9: Yes, and?
4: Analysis indicates an incredible amount of solar flaring and abnormal sunspot activity.
2: Earth stations are reporting earthquakes, tidal waves, and various other abnormalities.
4: We've begun tracking confirmation through our Mycroft computer center.
9: Okay, Tim.
3: This is Spectral Analysis Level C. We have a priority report.
2: This is Control Level C. Go ahead.
3: Jerry, I can't believe what we're seeing up here.
2: What is it?
3: It looks like we may be headed for a singularity condition on the sun.
2: Singularity? You mean the sun's going out? Bill, are you sure? Listen, we'll send Tim up there right now. We'll need all your current graphs and radiation scan reports.
3: Okay, Jerry.
9: And Bill, you'd better set up radar solar tracking operations, too.
3: Right, Dr. Cassidy.
9: Tim, you'd better get up there now. 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
4: Okay, Dr. Cassidy.
9: I'm not looking forward to telling the ISA the sun is going dead.
5: Knowledge concerning energy had become an important property to man. But the idea of the sun going out prematurely represents a new and very unusual situation for Dr. Cassidy and Starlab's research people. The beginning of a dark nightmare in the light of alien worlds.

0: Alien Worlds continues. To those aboard Starlab, a shiny rotating observatory high above Earth, the sun seemed to be going dead. Radio telescopes reveal a once fiery sun darkening. Research Director Mara Cassidy contacts the International Space Authority.
1: This is the ISA, Dr. Cassidy. Are you there?
2: Yes, Commissioner.
1: We've had a 20-degree temperature shift in the last hour on the Sahara, Ma. The satellite chart shows glacier movement at the poles. It looks like an eclipse. What the hell's going on up there?
2: We don't know exactly what's happening yet. But our Mycroft computer terminal shows readings that indicate the sun is losing electromagnetic energy at a rate greater than normal. We may be headed for a gravitational collapse.
3: Pardon me, Dr. Cassidy. The mass proximity indicator is registering...
2: Not now, Tim. I've got...
1: Dr. Cassidy, are you setting up solar radiation scanning?
2: What? Solar scanning? Yes, we're working on it, sir. Tim, have communications patch Mycroft through to the ISA computers.
3: Right.
2: Commissioner White, I'm having our computer tech supply your office with a duplicate of our current information tapes. You'll have everything we've got shortly.
1: Yes. Yes, Doctor. My terminal is receiving it now. Hey, is this right? It can't be.
2: I'm afraid so, Commissioner White. We've got about 60 hours before the sun reaches singularity and Earth freezes solid.
1: What can we do to help?
2: Well, first of all, we need you to send an SET up here right away. We need to make a house call.
1: Well, the only space exploration team I've got for immediate launch that can handle this is Delta One.
2: Delta One? Oh, wait a minute. That's Graydon, right? Captain John Graydon?
1: And Buddy Griff. That's right, Ma.
2: Oh, no, Commissioner. Isn't there anyone else you could send us?
1: I'm sorry, Doctor. That's the team. We'll launch immediately. Their ETA is 3 hours, 10 minutes. Keep us informed, Ma. Out.
2: Yes, sir. We'll keep you informed. Out.
4: Dr. Cassidy, what's wrong?
2: I can't believe they're sending Buddy Griff up here. They might as well let the damn sun go out.
5: Delta One, SET Command. Report to ISA pre-launch immediately.
6: What? Oh, we just got in. Boy, you can't get a spare minute anywhere anymore. Oh, come on, Captain. Let's just finish this hand, huh?
7: Oh, we better pass for now, buddy. We better get down there.
6: Pass? The man's 18 in back of me. I got a hot 21, and he says pass.
7: It's just a game. We can pick it up later.
6: It's just a game. I'll say it's just a game. All right. All right. ISA says jump, and Captain John Graydon jumps. That's how come you're a bloody hero, and I'm just a lover.
7: And that's the story of your life, right, buddy?
3: Dr. Cassidy, I just got back from spectral analysis. The mass proximity indicators are registering some kind of solid object near the sun. It's like a planetoid.
2: Oh, Tim, don't be silly. The MPI is probably reading solar flare-off gases.
3: But I think there's something there.
2: Don't worry about it, Tim. Besides, the problem right now is the SET crew they're sending us.
3: I don't understand. Isn't that the next logical step?
2: Logical step, yes. Logical team, no. Especially with Buddy Griff.
3: Buddy Griff?
2: Captain John Graydon's co-pilot. The Prince of Pomposity.
3: John Graydon. I met him just after he got back from Altair. He's a great pilot. I remember a lecture he gave our academy class in 2010.
2: It's not John who worries me. It's Griff. During the Altair mission, my father was with them. Buddy made a very bad judgment error with a photon laser. It caused my father's death.
3: Oh, Doctor, I'm sorry. I had no idea.
2: Yes. Well, never mind. I'll deal with that later. Well, let's get up to spectral analysis and take a look at this planetoid of yours.
3: I'm really worried about this, Doctor. I have a theory that this object is affecting the sun. Now, don't ask me how the devil it got there.
2: Tim, pull yourself together.
8: Hi, fellas. Graydon.
7: Commissioner White.
8: Griff.
6: Hey, que pasa, Chief?
8: Listen, men, we've got problems with the sun. Heavy solar activity that needs some first-hand observation. You'll be briefed on Starlab by Dr. Cassidy.
7: Starlab, huh?
8: That's right. They're expecting you right away. You'd better get over to launch control now.
6: Wait, have I got time to get some cigarettes?
7: Come on, buddy. Let's go.
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10: 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Your trajectory is 010 degrees.
11: Market control, 010 degrees.
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0: ISA Launch Control reports Delta 1 liftoff, Dr. Cassidy. Their ETA is a little less than 2 hours.
1: All right, Tim. Keep me informed.
0: Yes, Doctor. There's more data coming in on the mass proximity indicator.
1: What do you mean?
0: Instruments show a planet-sized mass does exist. It's roughly on the same plane of the ecliptic, someplace inside the orbit of Venus.
1: A planet? In the orbit of Venus? You're crazy, Tim.
0: I realize it sounds bizarre.
1: Look, Tim, we both checked the radio telescope reports from spectral analysis. There were no visible signs of any planetoid. Well, there must be something wrong with the MPI. Have the technicians compu-scan the circuits.
0: But, Dr. Cassidy...
1: And when Delta One docs, bring them to my office.
0: Yes, Doctor.
2: As the sun's unusual activity continues, StarLab researchers work around the clock to unlock the mystery. Tim has found a clue, which Dr. Cassidy believes to be a fluke. Computer error? Maybe. But what Tim may have found could be the first sign of

0: Forbidden Worlds continues. Strange solar activity threatens the survival of Earth. A solar exploration team is sent to investigate. Under the direction of Dr. Mara Cassidy at Starlab, a space observatory. There is little time.
1: Dr. Cassidy?
2: Yes, Tim.
1: Delta One reporting, Captains Graydon and Griff.
2: Thank you, Tim. Come in, gentlemen.
3: Hello, Dr. Cassidy. Good to see you again.
2: Hello, Captain Graydon. Griff?
4: Hiya, Doc. Hey, where's the hero's welcome? No band, no parade, no hats and horns. I thought this was a big deal.
2: Like the big deal with my father, right?
4: Oh, look, lady, there were problems for all of us on Altair. What happened with your father could have involved anybody. It just happened to be me.
2: That's right, buddy. It just happened to be you.
3: All right, you two, enough of this. We've got work to do. Can you tell us why we're here, Doctor?
2: Well, you've observed the unusual solar activity during the past few hours.
3: Yes, of course. We were wondering if there are any solar collecting activities that could be causing this.
2: No, we've checked that. There's something going on with the sun itself. That's why we need you, to take pictures and run solar tests close up, before it goes dead.
4: Dead? The sun? Oh, Doc, you've been out without a spacesuit too long. That's impossible.
2: No, I'm afraid it's not impossible, buddy. Watch the computer terminal. Tim?
1: Right.
3: That's frightening. Wow.
4: What's our bottom line?
2: I want you to get as close as you can.
1: We'll have you patched into the Mycroft computer.
2: We can then direct you from that point as to what to do next.
4: Oh, just what I need. You end up as barbecued spaceman.
3: We better get rolling.
2: Right. Tim, take Captains Graydon and Griff down to mission control.
1: All right.
2: Good luck, you two.
3: We'll get the story for you, Mara.
4: Yeah, and if you're real good, we'll sell you the rights. Bye.
1: I didn't expect you two at Star Lab so quick.
4: No, we didn't either, Tim. But we had this tailwind.
1: A tailwind? Right. By the way, Captain Graydon, I feel I should tell you there's something out there by the sun.
3: Oh, really? What do you mean, Tim?
1: I have a theory about all this.
4: Theory? What theory? About what?
1: Well, I'm certain there's a planetoid out there next to the sun, drawing off energy.
3: A planetoid? You think it's alien?
1: Well, let me put it this way. It's not ours. We haven't been able to track it visually because of the glare from the sun's rays, so I can't prove my theory yet.
3: We'll keep an eye out, Tim. Thanks for the tip.
1: Right. So long, and good luck.
4: Thanks, Tim.

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3: As Delta One moves into the black depth of space, Captains Graydon and Griff set a course for a dying sun.
2: We're getting close. Is shielding operational?
4: It is now, Captain.
0: Delta One, this is Star Lab. 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MTI shows a planet-sized mass close to your present position. You are off course by 02.5 degrees. Have you visual contact?
2: Starlab, this is Delta One. Do you receive? Over.
5: What the? Skipper?
2: What's happening, buddy? Where's our power?
5: The main rockets just went branchless. Flame out. We've lost our maneuvering power.
2: The radio's gone, too. Fire retros.
5: I am, Skipper. Nothing. They're like a plate of cold spaghetti.
2: We're being pulled off course. The compass has gone berserk.
5: What is happening?
2: Buddy, what the devil is that?
5: What? Where?
2: Look. Over here, through the infrared viewing screen, off the port side.
5: Where did that come from? It's huge. It's definitely not an asteroid.
2: No, it's too spherical.
5: Well, whatever it is, we're being pulled towards it.
2: Look at the size of that thing. I wonder if that's what Tim was babbling about. You don't suppose...
5: What, Captain?
2: Never mind. That's the strangest looking thing I've ever seen. It's got to be some kind of a giant vehicle.
5: Like a planetoid, Captain?
2: Didn't really want to say it.
5: Yeah, I know. Well, hang on, Captain. We're on a collision course with it.
6: Dr. Cassidy, look! On the tracking screen, Delta One! It's gone!
7: What's happened to them?
6: They vanished! Right off the screen, the scopes, the radios, everything. They're gone. I knew it!
7: Keep trying to establish contact. We've got to locate them.
5: Hey, Captain, what happened? Who turned out the lights?
2: Buddy, we're inside Tim's planetoid.
5: What?
2: Oh, man, I must have blacked out. Look, over there, an opening. That's where we must have come in.
5: Hey, what's that?
2: Something's outside the hatch door. I think we've got company. I hope that's the name of the hotel.
8: Disembark your craft. You are under Margav control. Do not resist.
2: Guess you better do as he says, buddy. They look pretty gruesome.
5: Really? Alien beings. We made contact with aliens.
8: I am Gorgon of the Margav Confederacy.
9: Come with us!
2: I'm Captain John Graydon, ISA Terra. Where are you taking us? I always knew I should have taken foreign languages.
5: All right, don't get pushy. Get their claws off me. Boy, are you weird looking.
2: I know of no Markham Confederacy, at least in this galaxy.
5: Well, me neither, Chief. Wow. This must be the lobby.
8: Commander Konar, we have intruders on Voltar. Intruders? By what reason do you come to Voltar?
5: Well, Doc, you see, we really didn't plan on it. You might say we sort of fell into it, you know what I mean?
8: Why do you approach Voltar Sunminers?
2: Sunminers? We're from Terra, Earth. We're not intruders. We're on an emergency mission. Our sun is dying.
5: Captain, we've
9: just stumbled onto the reason.
8: I am Zar Konar, commander of the Markov Confederacy, fifth galaxy of Tremion. You are intruders.
10: Look, Commander Konar, we were pulled off our mission by you.
8: You have entered forbidden space. Markov space.
10: Markov space? What are you doing to our sun?
8: We collect and store great energy from many suns. Yours is not the first.
5: Yeah? Well, listen, you sun stealers. Earth can't survive without that energy.
8: Then you shall perish. We take suns in many galaxies. It must be so for Markov existence.
5: Hey, no way, you oversized tin termite. We're not going to stand for this.
10: Buddy, no, don't. Buddy, are you all right?
5: It's all right, Captain. Run for it. I'll handle these space things.
8: Seize them.
5: Run for it, Skip. Get out of here.
10: Buddy, are you crazy?
5: Run, damn it.
10: In here. I'll duck behind the skirter. Okay, now this. Down this corner. Through here. Oh, which ramp? That one, that's it. There. There's the ship. Oh, I could just manage to get it.
8: Stop, Jerome.
10: Oh, too close for cover. Oh, all right, I made it. Oh, no. I sure hope that energy field is null. Come on, baby. Come on. Fly, Delta One. Fire, damn it. All right, Delta One. Oh, let's get the hell out of here. I'm moving. The force field is null. Good. Instruments show me clear. I'm through. I've made it. I can't believe it. Oh, no. Wait a minute. What's that pull? Oh, no. They've got a pressure beam on me. I've got to go FTL. Quick. Okay. I'm out of their orbit. Wait. Buddy. What about Buddy? I've got to get back. I've got to get help. I can't just leave them there. Starlab Control. This is Delta One. Come in, Starlab Control. Starlab, thank God. This is Delta One. I've been overtaken. We've been in contact with alien beings. The planetoid. Tim was right. It does exist. There are aliens.
3: John Graydon uses every faculty to blast free of the Markov aliens and return to Starlab.
10: Call themselves Markovs. Buddy's still inside. We've got to get him out.
3: Thoughts of what he just experienced race through his mind at laser speed. It is imperative to warn Starlab and Earth. The threat is no longer theory. It is reality. Graydon and Griff have made contact with Alien World.

The Sun Stealers was written by Mike Hodell and Lee Hansen. Associate producer, Jeff Allen. Music director, Tom Rounds. Our engineer was Stu Jacobs. Assistants to the producer, Laurie Tyler and Aaron O'Neill. Technical consultant, Peter Skye. Alien Worlds was created, produced, and directed by Lee Hansen and is distributed by Watermark Incorporated. And so, until next time, this is Roger Dressler inviting you to join us for the conclusion of The Sun Stealers on Alien Worlds.

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0: I came across Mr. Kipling in the meadow by the church. If I've painted that spire once, he said, I've painted it a dozen times. He offered me an apple pie. An artist needs inspiration, he explained. Golden shortcrust pastry, delicious apple filling, and just the right amount of sugar sprinkled on top. But then, when it comes to the little details, Mr. Kipling does have an exceedingly good eye.
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5: The Diary of Fate. Fate plays no favorites. It could happen to you.
6: Book 81, page 409. Yes, here it is. The life record of Matt Cooper. A detailed account of high adventure in distant lands. Yes, Matt, as a deep sea diver, your work carried you to the far corners of the globe, where you learned much of the complex flora and fauna of the world. But you, Matt Cooper, learned nothing of the simplest truth of the universe, the inexorable principle of justice. And because of that ignorance, now I, Fate, can look ahead to a single instant of decision in your life.
7: Matt, I can't stand this. What's the word? Tell me, Matt. What is it?
8: I'm cramping. It's hard to swing.
7: What have you found? Is it gold, Matt? Is it?
8: No. No, I'm afraid it's not, George. I'm afraid it's just plain old-fashioned steel.
6: Like all mortals, Matt Cooper ultimately stood at the crossroads of decision. But his choice was the path of evil. Then I, Fate, intervened. And now, because of a little thing, a broken key, Matt Cooper soon will be dead. But mark well my words, you who listen, for fate is not unjust. In a moment, I will read again from the Diary of Fate.
5: Before the unusual story of Matt Cooper, here is our announcer.
6: Matt Cooper will find, as others have found, that little things, the tools with which I, Fate, work, are beyond the calculations of mortal minds. Remember, Matt, how it all started? You were aboard your deep-sea diving barge off a remote village in the Philippine Islands, where you had been led by the attractive adventuress Nina Lawrence. For she believed the treasure to be hidden within a sunken ship 20 fathoms below. You had just completed another of your many futile searches under the sea for that treasure. And now, together with your partner, George, and a mechanic named Barney, you discussed an unpromising future.
9: Well, George had the 10th dive and still not lucky.
10: Yeah, certainly looks like Nina was taken in all right.
9: That's the funny part. Why should a cabin boy that Nina befriended lie to her on his deathbed?
10: Maybe he had a sense of humor.
9: Well, maybe you don't. This is only another job to you, Barney, but for Nina, George, and me, it's everything.
5: Hey, easy now, Matt. Don't start blaming Barney here.
9: Well, I'm sorry, Barney. I guess it's a heat.
5: Sure, Matt. You know, guys shouldn't spend too much time in a rat-infested hole like this place. Maybe you fellas ought to bunk out of here on the barge with me. No dice, Barney. We couldn't leave Nina alone on shore.
9: That's right. Besides, she's the only thing around here that keeps our morale up.
5: Well, you better start bubbling over now, brother, because here she comes.
11: Oh, hi, boys.
5: Hi, Nina.
12: Morning, Nina.
9: Hi. You sleep well?
11: No. I was too busy dreaming.
5: Usual stuff. A luxurious bubble bath. Smart clothes.
11: This dream was about the treasure. We found the gold, and believe it or not, it was right in the captain's private safe, just like the cabin boy said. Oh, there it was. Bars and bars of beautiful gold. We were rich and famous. And guess what? At a big reception back home, I made a speech about it.
9: The whole story, huh?
11: Uh-huh. Started with the ship sinking during the war and went right up to a year ago when I met the cabin boy in Manila. Then there was the auto accident.
5: And the boy's dying words? The gold, Miss Nina, it's in the private safe in the captain's cabin? We know all that part by heart. But what happened then, Nina?
11: Then I woke up.
5: That's a great story. Nina, if you pile out of that boat, I'll get started for sure. Come on. Say, Barney, on the way out, will you bring my medicine?
10: Yeah.
5: You know, I still figure I can lick this anemia and get back to diving myself.
10: Okay, George. I'll try to remember.
9: Well, Nina, we got news for you. We didn't find that gold again. But we're not licked yet.
11: Well, I am. That's why I came out here to talk to you, boys. I'm getting out. Right away, too.
9: Oh, no. No, Nina, you can't leave it. You can't leave us now.
5: That's right, Nina. We're used to you. Both of us.
11: Well, it's just a habit, fellas. You'll get over it. Look, when I met you two 6 months ago, I had the information on a sunken treasure. You had the equipment to get it. We formed a partnership and had a go at it. Well, it hasn't paid off. I'm sorry, but I'm just tired of this kind of living.
5: But we'll fix things up for you, Nina.
9: Yeah, we'll take a day off, build you a new shack.
11: No, that won't do the trick. My mind's made up, boys.
5: Gee, Nina, I wish I could make you stay.
9: Yeah, so do I. I'm going to miss you, Nina. I'm going to miss you an awful lot.
6: Yes, Matt. Now that Nina was about to leave, you suddenly realized that you were in love with her. The thought grew in your mind, and by that afternoon, as you waited to drive her the 60 miles to Tacloban and the airport, you were impatient.
9: Bud, ready, Nina?
11: Oh, yes, Matt, coming. Is the Jeep there?
9: Uh-huh. Yeah, happy in my own off. Oh, quick.
11: Yeah, what is it? What's the matter?
9: This blasted ignition key. It's been out of shape.
11: Oh. You might try inserting it all the way before you came.
9: Yeah, you got something.
11: Oh, and, Mr. Cooper, another thing. Let's take it easy over this mountain road. You know, those hairpin curves give me the willies. Besides, I've got a whole week in Tacloban before my plane arrives.
9: Yeah, I know you have. Nina, there's something I want to say. I don't know how to start.
11: Oh, Matt, that curve, watch out.
9: Sorry. I guess I was thinking about you instead of my driving.
11: Then pull over, Matt. We'll cross now and drive later.
9: Yeah, okay. Nina, I might as well come right to the point. I'm in love with you.
11: I know you are, Matt.
9: What? You know? But how, Nina?
11: What's the difference?
9: You. How do you feel?
11: I don't know, Matt. Oh, I care for you, of course, but love, well, it's not that simple. You see, I'm kind of different. Clowning around looking for a treasure of gold is fun for about 6 months, maybe a year. But it's no good for a lifetime. Not for little Nina, at any rate.
9: And it's money, Nina. Nice things, nice places.
11: Well, that's part of it.
9: Part of it? What other reason could you have for leaving?
11: George.
8: George? What's George got to do with him?
11: Everything. He's in love with me too, Matt.
8: Oh, no, no, it couldn't be. You're wrong, Mamie.
11: No, I'm not wrong, Matt. He told me so himself last night. So, you see, altogether, I've three good reasons for leaving. I don't care about roughing it anymore, and I don't want to come between you and George. At any rate, that's the way things stand right now. Maybe we'll meet later, Matt. Maybe things will be different then.
8: Yeah. Yeah, I'm sure of it, Mina. I'm sure things will be different then.
6: Even as you spoke, Matt Cooper, the double meaning of your own words became clear to you. Nina would be in Tacloban for only another week. That gave you exactly 7 days in which to establish yourself financially and defeat your partner George as a rival. It was late when you finally returned to camp, and George was already asleep. In your own quarters, you spent the long night tossing restlessly, and with each hour, your resentment of George increased. The next morning, you set out at once in search of him.
9: George, where are you?
12: I'm out here, Matt, behind the house. George and Katie.
10: Nina get to Tacloban all right?
8: Yeah, of course she got there all right.
10: That's good. Say, what do you think of this job? Found a few extra cans of blue paint around and thought I'd spruce up the gear.
8: I'm not interested in your sprucing, George.
10: Huh? What's the matter with you anyway? What is it?
8: What do you think? Wait, for 2 cents, I...
10: Matt, watch out. The paint can.
8: What?
10: Oh, confound it. Now look what you've done. Blue paint all over me. My clothes, my hands, even my gold ring. Hand me that turpentine.
8: Hey, get it yourself. I'm through working with or for you.
10: You don't make sense. And as soon as I get this paint off my hands... Matt, look. Look, this paint on my ring.
8: What about it?
10: It's blue paint, isn't it? Like the blue paint on the small safe door in the captain's cabin.
8: Yeah, but...
10: But look, Matt. Look at the color when it's over the gold on my ring.
8: Huh? Hey, you don't think...
10: That the safe door is made of gold? Why not, Matt? We know the skipper was a screwy old geezer. Why couldn't he have made the door of gold and given a couple of coats of blue paint for disguise?
8: But gold is soft, George. It's no good for a tattoo.
10: The skipper wouldn't be worried about anybody breaking in on him. But he might have been suspicious of his supposedly trustworthy men, the purser, the first mate. Matt, it's only a hunch, but we've got to try it.
8: Yeah. Yeah. We've got to try it, or...
6: Yes, Matt. Because of a little thing. A splash of paint. Your partner had an idea that could be worth thousands of dollars. He rushed out to the barge. As George hurriedly explained his hunt to Barney, who started the mechanical air pump, you got into your diver's suit, descended to the wreck below. But as you entered the black waters inside the sunken ship, you were forced to move slowly through the narrow passageways, lest your life-giving airline foul on a jagged metal edge. You described your every move to your anxious partner above. But an hour later, when you finally entered the captain's cabin, your thoughts were only of Nina and what the gold would mean to you alone, if the gold were really there.
8: Well, so far so good. I'm in the captain's cabin now. I can see the safe by the light of my lamp.
7: It's painted blue, all right, isn't it?
8: Yeah, that's blue. I'll be over to it in a minute now.
7: I've got my fingers crossed, man.
8: We'll know soon enough. Yeah, I'm up to it now. George! The pump!
7: I don't know. It's kicked off. Barney, get on the hand pump, quick!
8: Evan, name, hurry! Hurry, George!
7: We'll have it going, Matt. Hold on. We'll have it going in a... There it goes. Matt, you okay now?
9: Yeah.

0: it goes. Matt, you okay now?
1: Yeah, I'm all right. Let's see that Barney keeps turning that hand wheel. And he goes. And at the safe door. And they start chipping away. Paint.
0: Matt, I can't stand this. What's the word? Tell me, Matt. What is it?
1: I'm cramped here. How do you swing?
0: What? What have you found? Is it the gold? Is it, Matt?
1: No. No, I'm afraid it's not, Druid. I'm afraid it's just plain old-fashioned steel.
2: Now, Matt Cooper, you had reached an evil decision. And even as you stared in rapt fascination at the unmistakable glint of the gold before you, you lied to your partner above. You knew that soon you would have to destroy him. Soon I will write again under the name of Matt Cooper in the Diary of Fate.
3: In a moment, our story will continue. But now, here is our announcer.

0: Yes, Matt. Deep in the eternal shadows of the sea, you made a decision for evil. When you came to the surface, the tropical sun was bright. But the dark thoughts of murder remain locked in your heart. As you elaborated on your lie about the failure to find the gold, disappointment grew in George's eyes. And 2 hours later, in the house on shore, George had given up.
1: Well, Matt, I guess that does it. I'm through. A crazy hunch, anyway, to think that old skipper might have cast a safe door out of gold. Well, I think I'll go to Tacloban right away, tonight.
2: Tonight? What's the hurry, George?
1: I'm fed up. I'll make the arrangements to dispose of the gear and book passage to Manila and...
2: And maybe drop in on Nina? She's going to be in Tacloban another 5 days. You're not kidding me, George. I know how you feel about her.
1: What do you mean?
2: I'm not blind. You're in love with her, and it's written all over you. Oh, don't get me wrong, George. I think it's great.
1: I do love her, Matt. Someday I'm going to marry her. But right now, that someday's a long way off. I've got to have money first. A girl like Nina...
2: I know exactly what you're going to say, believe me. We didn't find the gold, and we're almost broke, so... There's really no big hurry, is there?
1: No, I guess there isn't. Well, by the way, I asked Barney to bring my medicine in off the barge. If you see him, get it for me, will you?
2: Sure. And you never can tell, George. If you relax a while, something might come up that'll take care of all your worries.
1: You've been treasure hunting too long, Matt. You're expecting miracles.
0: But you weren't expecting miracles, were you, Matt? No. You were merely gambling for time until you could devise a satisfactory method for murder. A murder you intended to commit sometime before Nina left Tacloban. An hour later, your mind was busy with your plan when Barney came to the house.
3: Well, the pump motor's shot, Matt. Try to fix it, but it's no use. It'll have to go to the shop. You know, it doesn't matter no how. Now that we'll be moving in a couple of days.
2: Moving? Who says we're moving?
3: Huh?
2: Well, we've got to get all this gear packed.
3: No,
2: and...
3: no. It's all taken care of.
2: What are you talking about?
3: Sure, sure. Saving us all the work and the worry, see? A friend of mine's coming out tomorrow to see me. He's been looking for a rig. You take the whole outfit just as is. I mentioned it to George, and he's in favor of it, too.
2: You say this guy's coming out tomorrow?
3: Yeah, that's right. That's right. What's the matter, man?
2: Matter? Why, nothing, huh? I just didn't know you had friends with that kind of money.
3: Oh, sure. This guy's got contacts. Big contacts. He can get the dough right away. He'll be out early tomorrow, so I better go get the equipment and check.
2: Now, wait a minute. You leave that gear like it is. Don't sew any of it until I tell you to. I'll help you with it tonight after dinner.
3: All right. You're the boss. Hey, here's that bottle of pills for George. You told me to bring it in.
2: Yeah, I'll take them.

0: And Barney, don't bother George about the gear, understand?
1: Yeah.
0: You and I will take care of it tonight.
2: Now you had to move fast. You racked your brain for a logical means of killing George at once. And then you became aware of the medicine. The red capsules filled with dark powder that George took for his anemia. You went to the pantry and poured the contents out onto the table. Then you took the can of rat poison from its shelf, emptied three of the capsules, and filled them with the deadly powder. You put the can of poison away and dropped the three capsules back into the bottle. At that instant, the door behind you opened.
0: George.
3: What's the matter, man?
0: You startled me.
3: Hey, what are you up to? You look as guilty as a kid stealing cookies.
0: Me? Well, I guess I feel guilty. You see,
3: Hey, that's my medicine. What's going on here, anyway?
0: Well, that's what I'm trying to tell you. I set the bottle down and knocked it over like a clumsy oaf. I spilled most of them on this dirty table. These are all ruined.
3: Oh, for Pete's sake. Well, luckily, there are three left in the bottle anyway. That's enough for tonight.
0: Yeah. Yeah, sure. And you can get more in Tacloban tomorrow. I'm really sorry, George.
3: Oh, forget it. But I don't figure on going to Tacloban now. Changed my mind. Barney's got a buyer for our gear coming out here tomorrow.
0: Yeah, I know. But that's all the more reason why you should go. You ought to have a line on that guy. Check up on his credit and all before we sell out.
3: Oh, I don't know. Barney swears by the guy.
0: Yeah, but you know how Barney is. And nuts to rely on him completely in a deal like this.
3: Well, maybe you're right.
0: Certainly I'm right. If you leave after dinner tonight, you can get into the mountains before it gets too dark. You know what that road is. I could get killed driving up there in the dark.
2: Yes. A man could die on the mountain road after dark, Matt. It had happened before. And you were counting on that. You knew how the poison would react. You had watched rats stop short an hour after swallowing it, then twist helplessly in convulsion and pain. The convulsion seized the driver of a speeding automobile on the treacherous mountain road. There was no doubt of what would happen. No one would ever question the method of his death. At dinner that night, you had no appetite, Matt. And you watched with impatience as George ate heartily. Then, at last, the meal was over.
3: What's the matter, Matt? Hardly touched your food.
0: I don't know. Just not hungry.
3: Yeah, a change will do us both a lot of good.
0: You can say that again, partner.
3: Well, I guess I'll get my stuff together and shove off.
0: But, George, you forgot to take your pills.
3: Huh? Oh, so I did. Pass me the water, will you?
0: Yeah.
3: Might as well take them all. Just three left. There. That ought to make my blood red.
0: Yeah, that certainly ought to.
3: Well, I better get going.
0: I'll give you a hand with your bags.
3: Never mind. Why don't you round up Barney and go on out to the barge? There's a lot to be done.
0: Whatever you say, George. I just wanted to be sure you got started.
3: Don't worry. I'll be on my way in 10 minutes.
2: You had nothing to worry about now, Matt. When your partner left, you knew he'd never come back. Because in less than 2 hours, he would be dead. You found Barney waiting at the launch. You got aboard, and as he started the motor, you glanced back through the trees at the house. George was already busy with his luggage. Later, as you drew near the barge, you were sure that by now, George was well on his way. And so, with greedy impatience, you turned at once to the task before you.
0: Now bring a port side, Barney. Leave the diving rig clear.
4: Okay, Matt.
3: Well, what do you want to start on, Matt?
0: Oh, we're not packing. I'm going to make a dive instead.
3: Huh? You what?
0: Going down to the wreck again, Barney, right now. And for the last time.
3: Hey, but Matt, it's so late. The pump's busted, too. Hey, that's a 2-hour dive at least.
0: The hand pump works, doesn't it?
3: Sure, but you...
0: And you're strong enough to run it, aren't you?
3: Well, you know I am, Matt, but...
0: Then let's get going. Come on, give me a hand with this suit.
3: Hey, it's going to be dark
1: before you get back.
0: Barney, down there, it doesn't make any difference. And I can take care of the lines and everything else all by myself. You just keep that pump going. That's all you have, Mitch.
1: Okay, okay. I don't like it, but I guess you know what
0: you're
1: doing.
0: I know exactly what I'm doing, Barney. Exactly. This time I've got a hunch upon that gold. And you can bet money on it. Lots of money. Let's go.
2: Because of a little thing, a splash of paint, a treasure in gold had been discovered. Now, in a matter of minutes, you, Matt Cooper, would have that treasure for your own. Girded securely in the weighted diving suit, you sank below the surface of the sea and into the familiar darkening shadows of the depths. Soon, Matt, you would have everything you wanted in life. But heed well my words, you who listen. Fate is not a conspirator in evil. Soon I will record the final entry under the name Matt Cooper in the Diary of Fate.
4: In a moment, the surprising conclusion to the story of Matt Cooper. But now, here is our announcer.
2: Matt Cooper, as you labored against the pressure of water far into the tangled steel hull of a sunken ship, you forgot about the poison you had given your partner. And you thought only of the treasure and Nina. And the constant hiss of air into your helmet assured you that everything was going right. But then, Matt, unknown to you, a little thing happened.
5: I'm in the skipper's cabin now, Barney. How are you doing?
6: Okay, okay. You've been down there an hour. Are you all right, Matt?
5: Now, don't worry about me. Just keep that pump working. Now, Barney, this is it. That's half of it. Yeah, it won't be long now. Barney. Barney, do you hear me? Barney. Barney, what's wrong up there? Barney, where are you?
6: Barney's gone. This is George, Matt.
5: George? No. No, it can't be. George, you...
6: It's okay, Matt. I sent Barney ashore to fix a car. Funny little thing happened. You know how you bent the ignition key? Well, I finished it. It twisted off in the lock, so I couldn't start the motor. But I'll run the pump until Barney gets back.
5: George, I'm coming up. I gotta get up right now. George, you don't understand.
6: Matt, don't follow your lines. Remember, you're... Oh, oh.
5: George...
6: My stomach, can't move.
5: George, bring me up. George, is that pump gone so I can get out of here? Can't you hear me? George, the pump.
2: Yes, Matt Cooper. The poison which destroyed your partner's life also destroyed your own. And the treasure for which you sacrificed everything remained locked forever beneath the sea. And now it is time to close the book. In the case of Matt Cooper, as in the cases of all mortals, I, fate, am but the instrument of a plan. And the endless little things that happen are the tools with which I work. Heed well the moral, you who listen, and remember, there is a page for you in the Diary of Fate.
4: Our cast included Herbert Litton, Sammy Hill, Tom Holland, Donald Curtis, Gene Trombley, Ray Erlenborn, and Hal Sawyer. Diary of Fate is a Larry Finley production, transcribed in Hollywood.
7: Once upon a time there was an engineer.
8: Choo-choo Charlie was his name, we hear.
7: He had an engine and he sure had fun. He used good and plenty candy to make his train run.
9: Charlie says, love my good and plenty. Charlie says, really rings the bell. Charlie says, love my good and plenty. Don't know any other candy that I love so well.
10: You know, cats have minds of their own. That's why we love them. They really do know what they like.
11: Tibby. Tibby, Tibby.
10: Tibby the meat lover. 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It might have been cooked specially for him. And Tabby, She's happier than ever. She likes both the kitty cat dinners.
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7: Once upon a time there was an engineer.
8: Choo-choo Charlie was his name, we hear.
7: He had an engine and he sure had fun. He used good and plenty candy

0: 31 and a half, 32, 33, 35, 40 and 10 is 50 and 50 is a pound. 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

0: Right, ladies and gentlemen, let's begin with the field reports. Who wants to go first?
1: I will, sir.
0: Proceed. I don't want to spend all eternity on this.
1: Yes, sir. First up is Angel First Class Scott Cousins. Assignment, Orion. Project, Evening Miracles. Job rating, excellent.
0: Good man. Real stuff. Next.
2: I have a report on Angel Second Class William Allen. Assignment, Betelgeuse. 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Job rating, excellent.
0: That's his third good rating this month. Recommend him for promotion to First Class.
2: I concur, Chief. Right on down the line. Miracle-wise, he's done tremendous things. First Class it shall be.
0: Moving on. Cranston?
3: Yes, sir?
0: Well, how about the occupied planets?
3: How about them? Oh, I'd say solid results all the way down the line, Chief. With the possible exception.
0: With the possible exception of what?
3: Apprentice Angel Harmon Cavender, sir.
0: What's his assignment?
3: Earth.
0: Earth?
3: It's the dinky one, sir. In the solar system, the third planet from the sun.
0: Oh, yes, that's the noisy one with all the trouble spots. And so who did you send down there? Cavender?
3: Yes, sir, I'm afraid so.
0: You'll forgive me, Cranston, but there's a question of judgment here. The last time you sent Harmon Cavender out on a project, we lost three planets, and it took 1,000 years to repair the damage. May I ask why we're still using that man?
3: He means well, sir, and he's the oldest angel we have. By the laws of seniority, he has first rights to any assignment that'll win him his wings.
0: It'll be a cold day in the other place when Harmon Cavender wins his wings. The man is an idiot. I hate to do this, but, well, I think it's time for reclassification.
4: Oh, no!
2: Forgive me, sir, but we haven't had a reclassification of an angel in at least an eon. This will most likely, well, destroy poor Cavender's spirit.
0: Destroy his spirit, eh? And what has he done to our morale? Not to mention the Miracles Bureau, the solar systems, and the whole concept of natural and unnatural laws. Why, the man is incorrigible. His last project on Earth... Do you recall it?
1: Well, he was supposed to be working on a magic elixir, which would benefit the people of the planet.
0: That's right. And after he went missing for 113 years, what did that elixir turn out to be? Gin. 113 years, and there he sat, an apprentice angel with the power of miracles, the prerogatives of a celestial entity, the acquired wisdom of 1 billion eons, and what is his accomplishment? The repeal of prohibition.
3: With your permission, Chief.
0: What? What's your recommendation now? That man won't win his wings no matter the time, the place, the circumstances.
3: With the Chief's permission, I could assign him to a very minor project. I mean, put him on an individual case, a relatively unimportant one.
0: Like what?
3: One of the Class D problems. You know, Chief, as we've done on occasion. Pick out one Earth inhabitant who seems unable to function without some kind of heavenly aid.
0: Have you someone in mind?
3: We could find such a person.
0: Where?
3: How about that one? Down there.
0: Orient me. My eyes aren't what they used to be.
3: Grep, Agnes, age 26. Habitat, New York City. Unable to hold a position, constantly in debt. Accident prone, somewhat discombobulated. Any change there would be a marked improvement.
0: How right you are. But Apprentice Angel Harmon Cavender? The girl needs help, not more trouble.
3: We could give it a try, sir.
0: Well, let's see what he has to say for himself. Summon him at once.
3: Yes, sir. Right away, sir.
5: Submitted for your approval, the case of one Miss Agnes Grep, whom we are about to meet up close and personal. As you will soon see, she was put on Earth with 2 left feet, an overabundance of thumbs, and a propensity for falling down manholes. In a moment, she will be up to her jaw in miracles, wrought by an apprentice angel named Harmon Cavender, who is intent on winning his wings. And though it's a fact that both of them should have stood in bed, they are about to tempt all the fates by moving into some particularly tricky territory known only as the Twilight Zone.
6: Excuse me.
7: Yes?
6: Is this the Third Celestial Division?
7: Yes, sir.
6: Angel Placement Bureau?
7: That's correct. Do you have an appointment?
6: Yes. I'm looking for a Mr. Henry Polk.
7: Our supervisor. And you are?
6: Cavender. Harmon Cavender.
7: Ah, yes. We've been expecting you. Go right in.
6: Thank you. You called me, Chief?
0: Ah, there you are. Cavender, I presume?
6: Nice office you have here. I like the cloud effect. Makes it look like infinite space out there.
0: It is infinite.
6: Oh.
0: Apprentice Angel Cavender, it has come to our attention that you are the only angel in your class not to have won his wings.
6: Sad but true. Not for want of trying, I can assure you.
0: It has further come to our attention that you are a clod.
6: A clod, sir?
0: Never mind. Before reclassifying you...
6: Reclassify?
0: We're going to give you one more chance.
6: Oh.
0: Walk over to the edge with me and look down through the clod cover. I mean cloud cover. What do you see?
6: Which one?
0: The one in the theater with the costume. The usherette, I believe they call them.
6: Nice looking girl.
0: You think so? Good. She's your next project.
6: Oh, thank you, sir. I especially like the uniform she's wearing. Very military, with epaulets. And what's that on her head? Is that a fez? Haven't seen one of those in ages. Quite a few ages.
0: You will return to Earth and supply her with aid, assistance, and advice for a period of 24 hours. If you are able to improve her lot in any significant way, we will reopen your case.
6: You mean there's a possibility of getting my wings?
0: It would be taken under advisement.
6: Oh.
0: Actually, Cavender, there seems to be considerable question about the damage you can do with just arms and legs, not to mention wings or your mouth. However, we've graciously consented to give you one more opportunity. You have 24 hours to see what, if anything, you can do with that clod, that young Earth woman.
6: Mm-hmm.
0: Take a good look. She's the one lining up for inspection right now in the lobby.
6: Who's doing the inspecting?
0: The theater manager, the short one with the ridiculous little mustache.
4: All right, girls, positions, please. Ready for inspection before we open the doors.
7: Excuse me.
8: End of the line.
7: Can I get in here?
9: This is my position.
7: Pardon me.
4: Inspection. Left lapel wrinkled.
9: Sorry, sir.
4: Lipstick crooked.
9: I'll fix it.
4: And you?
7: Yes, Mr. Stout?
4: Stand up. No slumping. Eye straight ahead. Eye straight, I said.
7: I'm trying, sir. It's a natural condition. You see, my eyes aren't straight. There's not...
4: You're the new one.
7: Yes, Mr. Stout, and I can't tell you how glad I am to have the job, and I'll work very hard, and this is the first time I've ever been an usherette, and I love the uniform, and...
4: Miss Grep, is it?
7: That's right, Agnes Grep. It used to be Gripinski because my father's father was Lithuanian, but when he married my mother...
4: If you don't mind, Miss Grep. Now then, for the benefit of the new recruits, I will go over very quickly the prescribed positions and order of the day. Pay attention, please, Miss Grep. I will repeat this only once. You will take the spot girl position in the middle of the lobby, ready to give directions such as stairway to your right, aisle two straight ahead, and so forth.
7: Excuse me.
4: What is it?
7: What if I have to...
4: Have to what, Miss Grep?
7: You know, take a comfort break.
4: You will wait for your 30-minute lunch period, the same as the other girls. Now then, after you have taken their stubs...
7: Their what?
4: Ticket stubs. You collect them. Then the directions you give the patrons will be as follows. Stairway to your right. Stairway to your left. Aisle two straight ahead. Aisle three to your right. Balcony and loge upstairs. And Miss Grep, if you please.
7: What if I need a drink of water? You know, all those directions in my mouth might go dry. It used to go dry when I had to stand up in front of the class, and sometimes it gets dry even when I...
4: Then you look my way and make a face. Like this.
7: Oh, Mr. Stout. Look like a fish, doesn't he? Isn't it cute the way he does his mouth like that?
4: The doors are opening for the first performance of the day. Take your positions.
10: Yes, sir.
11: I'll work the candy counter, sir.
12: I'm in the loges.
11: Where's my flashlight?
4: Spot.
7: Hmm?
4: Miss Grep, take your spot.
7: Oh, don't worry about me, sir. I got it covered.
13: Hello, dear.
7: Hi.
12: Can you tell us where to find the best seat?
13: Give her your ticket first, Gertrude.
12: Oh, yes, of course. Here you are, dear. About those seats.
7: Immediate lodging. Three aisles straight up. In the balcony.
13: Pardon?
7: Well, and I think there's some candy to your right, popcorn, and... Oh, God knows what else.
12: Do they have drinks? Do you know?
7: Drinks? Oh, yeah, plenty to drink and, I need a drink. Get me one, please.
13: What's that, dear? Speak up.
7: My throat. I need something to drink.
12: Pardon me?
7: Must have water. That man, ask him, but please.
13: Oh, Mr. Manager, I think your usher here is having a fit.
7: Any aisle, any seat at all, just go.
12: What do we do with these tickets,
4: Is there some problem?
7: No problem.
12: A regular fit.
4: Fit?
13: A conniption.
4: Oh. Miss Grepp?
7: Mr. Stout?
4: You appellants.
7: Oh, Mr. Stout, look at me, please.
4: Close your mouth at once, Miss Grepp. Consider yourself cashiered out. You will never make Usherette at Blonsky's bijou of famous Hollywood hits. Now, turn in your uniform. Hop up!

0: Oh, well, that's showbiz. Just plain fickle, I guess. What's the difference between me and all those women in the movies? Classy, sophisticated. Hey, boss!
1: You got a bus pass?
0: Not as such. I wanted to get one, but then I thought if I did, I might lose it, and then I'd be out all that money, so I never got one, and now
1: I... put your quarters in the machine.
0: Where did you come from?
2: Don't panic, Miss Grepp. Above all, don't panic. If you'll give me just a moment, I can explain.
0: Who's panicked? I almost missed the bus, that's all.
2: But you didn't.
0: No thanks to you.
2: On the contrary, I know this will come as rather a shock to you, but I happen to be a guardian angel.
0: Say, when did you get on? I didn't see you. The whole bus was empty, and then...
2: Indeed, I arranged it that way. As I was saying...
0: Did you pay?
2: I don't have to pay. I'm an angel.
0: Oh, yeah? Where are your wings, then?
2: That's a long story. In point of fact, I've been given 24 hours to help you out in every way possible. This does not preclude the use of miracles. As I say, I know this is going to shock you, but I happen to be your angel.
0: Mm-hmm. Don't worry about it. I daydream a lot myself. Last week, I daydreamed I was an astronaut. I made 111 orbits before Mr. Goldfarb fired me.
2: Mr. Goldfarb?
0: He ran the delicatessen where I was working. I took care of the steam table all day long, and that's where I used to do most of my daydreaming.
2: Wouldn't you at least like to see a little miracle?
0: Okay, if it makes you feel better. Like what?
2: Well, for example, instead of a run-of-the-mill bus that everybody uses, how about a nice, flashy, chauffeur-driven convertible?
0: Wouldn't that be something?
2: All right, then. Here goes.
0: Is that it?
2: Oh, I have a way of fouling these things up, but if you'll give me just a second to concentrate...
0: Wow! Central Park!
2: Well, at least it's a carriage with a convertible top. Driver, once around the park, if you please.
3: What is going on here? What happened to my bus?
2: Oh, I'm so sorry. You don't know how to handle horses, do you? Of course not. A small miscalculation.
0: Lincoln Continental. Real snazzy.
2: That's more like it. Driver, take us to the lady's residence. What is the exact address?
3: I ain't taking nobody nowhere in this here car. I signed on to drive a bus.
2: Oh, all right.
3: From here on out, folks, you're on your own. When the supervisor comes to claim the bus, tell him I resigned.
2: Well, Miss Grepp, what have you got to say now?
0: Excuse me?
2: Well, where are you going?
0: Where do you think? I'm going home. This is my stop.
2: No, wait! Miss Grepp, please, wait!
4: Hey, Aggie.
0: Hi there. How's my favorite little girl today?
4: Okay.
0: Been playing?
4: Yeah.
0: I'll bet you had fun, huh?
4: Well... it would be more fun if you could play with me. How come you have to go to work?
0: Not anymore, I don't. I'll play with you tomorrow, okay? We'll go to the park.
4: Promise?
0: You come over and knock on my door in the morning and we'll go, okay?
4: Okay. See ya, Aggie.
5: Hi, Aggie.
0: Hey there, Teddy.
5: You got any candy today?
0: Have I got candy. Look at this. I brought it all the way from Plonsky's Theater just for you.
5: Gee, thanks.
6: Aggie, can I ask you a question?
0: Sure, Wanda. What is it?
6: When you make potato pancakes, is it 3/4 cup of flour and 1/2 onion, or 1/2 cup of flour and 3/4 onion?
0: I think it depends on how much you're making. I mean, if you make potato pancakes for 4, it's 1 cup of flour, or is it 1 onion? No, wait a minute. No, maybe it's 1 egg and 1/2 onion.
7: How's the job, Aggie?
0: Hi, Joe. You mean, how was it?
7: Oh, Aggie, you didn't go lose another one, did you?
0: Yep, I went and lost another one, all on my own.
7: Which one was this again?
0: Plonsky's Bijou downtown. I flunked close order drill.
7: Listen to me. Don't you worry about it, none. You'll get another job, but fast. Nice person like you.
4: Aggie.
0: Why, what's the matter, sweetie?
4: I broke my cookie.
0: Oh, sweet baby. Aunt Aggie has a cookie for you. Here. You like it, huh?
4: Mm-hmm.
0: Aunt Aggie's gotta go now, but I'll give you another cookie later. Would you like that? Be careful now. Don't drop it.

0: Don't panic.
1: Oh, I know. I know. Say, I thought I left you back there.
0: Perish the thought.
1: How did you get in my apartment? It was locked.
0: As I told you, I'll be with you for 24 hours. 23 hours and 31 minutes, to be exact.
1: Don't you ever give up?
0: How could I? I'm here to change your life, Miss Grepp. Interesting place you've got here.
1: I like it.
0: Oh, I do, too. Particularly the stuffed animals and the Cupid dolls. Ooh, been collecting them for some time, haven't you?
1: If you'll excuse me, I have got to take these shoes off. My feet are killing me.
0: Let's get down to business, shall we?
1: What kind of business?
0: In a case like this, I usually examine the most pressing problems and then formulate a plan to alleviate them.
1: Me too. Only whenever I make a plan, something always happens. You know, like a fly in the ointment. Is that an expression? Oh, my mother used to say that. Whenever my father made plans, like the time he went into business raising Rock Cornish game hens, oh, it was a great plan, let me tell you.
0: I think the way to attack this employment problem of
1: yours... Would you like something to drink?
0: Oh, yes. That is, no, I really shouldn't. As I was saying...
1: Tea or coffee? You look like a tea man to me. I think I've got some tea bags somewhere.
0: Don't trouble yourself.
1: How about a beer?
0: Oh, no. No. Now, why don't we fix it so that you're independently wealthy and don't even need employment?
1: Why?
0: What kind?
1: I've got some sherry.
0: I don't think so. Now, my dear young lady, we are discussing the alteration of your entire future. For the moment, we can dispense with the convivialities and proceed directly to,
1: Yes?
0: You wouldn't happen to have any gin, would you, by any chance? Just lying around, going to waste?
1: Afraid not.
0: Oh.
1: Oh, but I could run down to Mrs. Rianti's apartment. Her husband makes it. Well, sort of. You see, he starts with, what do you call it, neutral grain spirits, and then he adds these slow gin berries.
0: No, thank you. I've had that kind. Manufactured in a bathtub, as I recall. But back to business. First off, you can't live here.
1: Why not? Something wrong with this place?
0: Well, not at all, but it wouldn't fit in with your new lifestyle. I happen to know that there is a penthouse available right now at the Savoy Arms.
1: Where's that?
0: Park Avenue and 58th.
1: A penthouse? And how would I pay for it on my salary, even if I had a salary?
0: My dear, there are all sorts of ways.
1: Hey, Buster, I am not that kind of girl.
0: Dear lady, I have no doubt. But please, try to grasp the situation. As of this moment, you are independently wealthy.
1: Now, why would you say a thing like that?
0: Watch this. Nothing up my sleeve.
1: Where did that come from?
0: Look closely. This is an absolutely genuine statement from the New York National Bank, savings account number 66103, in the name of Miss Agnes Grepp.
1: You think maybe there's another Agnes Grepp?
0: I seriously doubt it. The total balance in liquid assets is... but perhaps you should read the figure for yourself. I like to use odd numbers, by the way. An aesthetic preference on my part, more pleasing to the eye, don't you agree?
1: I think you like to use too many zeros, too, don't you?
0: Perhaps you should sit down. Now, on to social activities.
1: I go bowling on Thursdays.
0: Bowling schmoling. That's okay for pin setters, not for a Park Avenue debutante.
1: Who's a debutante?
0: Look around. I think you'll get my drift. If I do say so myself, I'm getting pretty good at this.
1: Look at the way they're all dressed. Tuxes and evening gowns and me with these ratty clothes.
0: Oh, oops. There, I hope you like the color.
2: A perfectly charming party, Agnes, my dear.
3: And you, ravishing, absolutely ravishing.
1: Thank you very much, I guess.
0: Anthony Chumley Chumley builds and operates ocean liners. The young lady is Miss Darlene Carruthers Morgan Jones. Her father is president of the bank where your money is.
4: My dear, you are exquisite, enchanting, delightful.
1: Hey, don't wear out the hand, okay?
4: I intend to notify the society editor at the Times that this was the high point of the season. Absolument, the peak. What an image you are. What a dream.
0: Jacques Lemmon, very big in perfume.
5: Champagne? Martinis?
0: Over here.
5: Very good, sir.
0: Now this is what I call a miracle. Best martinis I ever conjured. The absolute peak.
1: I better not drink. I get silly when I do. Say all kinds of crazy things.
0: But come with me. If you think this is something, look in the other room.
1: Where are we going?
0: Your boudoir. All yours, my dear. Part of the miracle.
1: You have got to be kidding me. I've never even seen a round bed before, except in the movies. Is that satin on the wall?
0: Want to try something?
1: Now, you wait a minute.
0: No. Push the button there on the wall.
1: You mean there's a whole nother room full of clothes?
0: That is your closet.
1: No. It's bigger in my apartment.
6: Oh, my darling Agnes, a perfectly stupendous party. I just told Wilfred that nobody in the world can throw a party like Agnes Grepp. You just ask him if I didn't say that. No one in the world, my dear. Wilfred, do you think you've had enough champagne? Wilfred, will you please not?
0: Well?
1: Well?
0: It's a blast, isn't it?
1: Yeah. Real crazy.
0: Time to mingle with your constituents, Agnes. Go on, get out there.
1: If you say so, Mr. Cavender, guess I can give it a try.
6: Oh, darling. Agnes, you simply must tell me who designed that dress.
7: Come over here and meet my friends from the club.
0: Ah, fabulous party, if I do say so. The beverages, too. Absolutely fabulous.

0: Yes, the party. A real blast. A humdinger. Cavender, you have outdone yourself. What time is it?
1: Early, sir.
0: Where is everybody?
1: They've all gone home, sir.
0: Oh, and Miss Grapp, is she...
1: She's gone on an errand, sir. You're the last one in the penthouse.
0: Oh, did she say where?
1: Something very pressing, I should say. Would you care for a continental breakfast, sir? A Bloody Mary?
0: Agnes,

0: Wait here, driver.
1: Here, miss. Are you sure?
0: Not sure.
2: Can I help you?
0: Hi, Wanda. Guess I was out pretty late last night. How are you this morning?
2: Fine, miss. Anyone in particular you're looking for?
0: Just my own bed, good old 13A.
2: 13A's been rented.
0: It has?
2: To a nice couple. You a friend of theirs?
0: Hi, Joe. Gonna get the morning paper, huh?
3: Yeah, so?
0: So I just thought I'd say hello.
3: What's with the fur coat, sister? You slumming?
0: Joe! Hi, sweetie. Were you waiting for me?
4: Huh?
0: Remember? We said we'd go to the park today, you and me. Just as soon as I change this dress and get out of these awful shoes.
4: Who are you?
0: It's Aunt Aggie, honey. Don't
4: you... My mom said not to talk to strangers.
1: Oh, there you are.
0: She doesn't know me.
1: Of course not.
0: And my apartment, it's been rented.
1: Naturally.
0: And my landlady didn't even recognize me. And you know what Joe, my neighbor, said?
1: Miss Grepp, you can't have your cake and also eat it. That is, somebody's got to pay the fiddler or something along those lines.
0: What does that mean?
1: Well, you know yourself. It's a kind of a give-and-take thing. Life, I mean. The whole philosophy of living. Well, what on earth did you expect? What do you want from me?
0: Not much of anything, really. I didn't expect anything except...
1: What?
0: Friends, maybe.
5: Excuse me.
0: Hey, what do you say, slugger? Aunt Aggie's back, and has she got candy for you? She's got...
5: What's that? That's not a candy bar.
0: No, honey, it's not a candy bar. It's a bottle of perfume. Costs $100 an ounce. Big deal, huh? You know what? I wish it were a chocolate bar.
6: Come on, Teddy. Leave the lady alone. Come back up here.
0: Mrs. Rianti? That's okay. It's me, Aggie.
6: Come on back for your breakfast. I told you, don't bother the lady.
0: Mrs. Rianti, it's Aggie. Don't let this sable coat throw you.
1: Driver, take the lady back to the Savoy Arms.
7: Yes, sir.
0: No, not the Savoy Arms.
1: How's that?
0: No more Park Avenue and 58th. I don't want to go back there. I want to stay here.
1: Why, I'll never win my wings now. I'll be drummed out. I'll be reclassified. Didn't we have a wonderful time? Don't you have everything you want?
0: Mr. Cavender, you want to make me the happiest girl in the world? Then knock it off with the Park Avenue penthouse, the sable, the whole bit. I want it the way it was.
1: The way it was? Unstable, unresolved, and unemployed?
0: Disconnected, discombobulated, and behind in my rent. But that's for me. That and bowling, babysitting, and potato pancakes. How about it, Mr. Cavender?
1: All right, Miss Grepp, but I think you're making an awful mistake. I tried. God knows I tried. Can you hear me up there? You can't take that away from me.
8: What do you say, Egg?
0: Top of the morning, Joe.
2: Aggie, on this potato pancake stuff, how many eggs?
0: An even dozen, and I'll be down in a minute. Mrs. Rianti, I hope you don't mind. I bought something for the kids.
9: Hi, Aggie.
0: Here you go. Here's a chocolate bar for you and some candies for you.
9: Thanks, Aggie.
0: No, thank you, you beautiful, gorgeous children. I just wish it was more.

0: Mr. Cavender? Can you hear me?
1: Yes.
0: Oh, I sure am glad you're here. Because I wanted to say thanks a whole bunch. It was wonderful knowing you.
1: Wonderful knowing you, Miss Grepp. Excuse me, what's that, Chief? Yes, sir. I'll be there right away. Cavender checking in, sir.
2: I was just looking over the report we received on you. Conduct unbecoming an angel. Gin and tonic consumption. Gin fizz consumption. Gin on the rocks. Extra dry martinis. General inebriation. Need I go on? Cavender, you're a disgrace to the entire service.
1: I'm sorry, sir. I truly am.
2: I'm afraid you know what this means.
1: Reclassification, sir.
2: At least reclassification.
1: I know it. I expected it.
2: I hate to do this, Cavender. I really do. As a matter of fact, I...
1: Hey, Chief, look at this.
2: What?
1: Why, this is incredible.
2: It is.
1: See for yourself, Chief. Come over here.
2: My eyes aren't so hot lately.
1: Try, Chief. You can do it.
2: Where are you pointing?
1: Lean over the edge.
2: That planet there, the little blue and green one?
1: Yeah, check the island of Manhattan, the lower part. She's happy.
2: She is, isn't she?
1: She looks at least 6 times happier than when I found her. She's incredibly, deliriously, totally happy.
2: I don't understand how that could be.
1: But I tell you, she is, sir. See what she's doing now?
2: What is that costume she's wearing?
1: A bowling shirt, I believe it's called.
2: Say again?
1: Bowling, sir. She bowls every Thursday night.
2: Fascinating. And is she supposed to keep her finger in the ball after it starts rolling down the lane?
1: No, sir. She still hasn't quite got the hang of it. I do hope she didn't hurt herself.
2: Well, Cavender, it seems I may have been premature in my judgment.
1: Oh?
2: After all, your assignment was to make her happy. And that's precisely the way she is now, so... Well, there seems to be very little left to do, except...
1: Go on, sir. I'm all ears.
2: I noticed. I think under the circumstances, Cavender, since you've done so very well with this subject...
1: Yes?
2: Well, it occurs to me that there are other deserving subjects down there who may require a little angelic assistance from time to time.
1: Oh, definitely. No doubt.
2: Each of them could be your personal project, so to speak. How would you like that?
1: And... My wings, sir?
2: We'll reopen that issue later on. But for the moment, we'll start a dossier on the people you'll be assigned to. In a strange way, I feel rather sorry for them. Cavender? Cavender, are you listening?
3: Chapter 1 in the Saga of Harmon Cavender, Guardian Angel. Proving, among other things, that happiness is relative, that angels have their own problems, and that some people never had it so good. Or something along those lines. Tonight's excursion into the Never Never Land known as the Twilight Zone.

0: Cavender is Coming, starring Andrea Evans with Stacey Keach as your narrator, was adapted for radio by Dennis Etchison and based on a script by Rod Serling. Heard in the cast were Richard Hensel, Roderick Peoples, Doug James, Peter DeFaria, Linda Reiter, Maggie Carney, Martin Hughes, Lauren Patton, David Darlow, Maria Stevens, and Meg Falcon. 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Doug James speaking.
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0: Good afternoon, Mr. Buchanan.
1: Mike, I need you to track somebody down.
0: But I was just working out on...
1: Yeah. Later. Clive Moody. I want an address and a phone number.
0: I'm on to it. Claiborne Hotel, can I help you?
2: Put my father on.
0: It's Philip. Oh.
1: Philip, that was fast.
2: You're not going to like this, Dad.
1: What do you mean?
2: Your accounts are in rough shape. You've got overdrafts on your overdraft.
1: That'll all be sorted out.
2: And that's not all. You're right. That payment into the Mavericks account did come from a council trust fund.
3: Yes, I know that. But how did it happen?
2: Well, according to the computer logs, you authorised it.
3: I didn't. This is impossible.
2: Oh, it's possible, Dad. And it's fraud.
3: What do you mean?
2: Gotta go. My latte's here.
0: I've got that address, Mr. Buchanan.
1: No, not now. Go help Karen in the bar.
0: But I've got my thingy to...
1: What thingy?
0: For the culture entertainment program.
1: Later. I'll come and get you when I need you.

0: All right, so, this prophecy says that a stranger arrives who is a threat to the Tanifa, and that this stranger is the son of a warrior.
1: Aye.
0: And I'm that stranger.
1: Yes, the chosen one.
0: I'm no chosen one.
1: You didn't do the choosing.
0: Oh, you got that right. Okay, so, then a great child of Tangaroa dies, a lonely death, and then this is followed by the death of a matriarch. You know, I feel like I'm missing something.
1: Like what?
0: Well, what this prophecy is predicting. What's the big finish?
1: You're not ready for that.
0: Oh, don't do that. Don't you do that.
1: If you succeed, you will lift the curse that has been on my people for hundreds of years.
0: What curse?
1: It says that we cannot bear children because it would mean the death of the parents.
0: Get real.
1: It's true. You insisted on hearing more of the prophecy, but when I tell you, you refuse to accept it.
0: Oh, look, sorry, I'm doing my best.
1: Your best will need to be better.
0: Hey, look, I'm suffering a bit of culture shock here.
1: I know it must be difficult for you, Thompson. Think of it like St. George and the Dragon.
0: Oh, right, like that'll put my mind at ease, another dragon. You know, there's something else that's been bothering me.
1: What's that?
0: Well, I've been trying to work out what Helen was doing here.
1: And?
0: And I wonder if Karen's busy. Karen!
2: Yes, Master?
0: Excuse me. I'm sorry. I didn't mean to yell. Mata and I are talking about Helen. I thought you might want to join us.
2: I'm taking a break, Mike. Can you manage?
3: I guess I'll have to. Seem to be managing everything else.
0: Okay. Like I was saying, Helen was a behavioral scientist, you know? I mean, why would they need her at a communications facility like the station?
1: We'll keep talking.
0: Okay, so, then I find out her predecessor was Brad Norton, you know, a bigwig in the U.S. Army. So it's like, what's the link between Helen and Brad and the station?
2: And you think you know the answer?
0: Well, no, but I think I'm on the track of a possible explanation. I mean, what interest could the U.S. military possibly have in Kessler's? It's a communications company.
1: You got me.
0: Okay, well, what if the Pentagon could devise a strategy for taking over other countries that didn't require military intervention?
2: Where does Helen fit into this?
0: I don't know. Suppose she was trying to find a way to use mind control as some form of alternative warfare.
2: That's nuts.
1: You want me to believe all that?
0: I just want you to listen. Look, the same way I listened to you talk about the prophecy, something's going on up there at the station, and somebody wanted Helen dead.

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1: Hello, sir.
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4: Yeah.
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0: And now, here is your guide to these adventures of the mind, John Campbell.
1: When men start a new project, it starts with a plan. The plan has to be carried out, worked through, the details arranged for. You don't have any trouble until the thing you did not expect turns up. So far, human research has achieved an unmanned satellite in space. The sole purpose of any of these devices, any machine, is to serve human beings. The machine goes first to try things out, but the sole purpose of doing it is so that men can follow. And women, too. But there are problems of purely human nature that sometimes complicate the most scientific of plans.
2: Champagne. Oh, there you are, my dearest. My darling, my love, champagne.
3: Oh, good heavens, Jeff. You think we were getting married all over again.
2: Oh, why not? Let's make this our second wedding day. A celebration to end all celebrations. Besides, it is almost our first anniversary. Happy almost first anniversary, Lieutenant Alice Bruce.
3: Oh, no. Now, if this is going to be a late wedding feast, you must call me Mrs. Captain Jeffrey Britton. I demand my rights as a legally wedded wife, even if you do outrank me.
2: don't giggle. It's not proper for an officer in the United States Space Service to giggle. And for goodness sake, don't tell me the champagne bubbles tickle your nose.
3: Oh, they don't. I love the stuff. Pour me another.
2: Another, my dear Mrs. Britton. That was the finest half pint of domestic champagne available, which is all a mere captain can afford. There is no more.
3: For shame. The finest rocket pilot in the United States, and you can't even afford another bottle?
2: No, not even for a going away party.
3: Oh, Jeff, it is a going away party, isn't it? I won't see you for 6 months.
2: Now, come on, sweetheart. Don't cloud up and rain. It's good duty, and you'll be back soon. 6 months isn't forever, you know.
3: Oh, I know. But being stuck up on an artificial satellite for 6 months without you isn't my idea of fun.
2: Oh, look, sweetheart, you'll like it up there. It's the oldest and biggest of our manned space stations. It has plenty of room inside and a crew of 400 officers and men. It even rotates on its axis to give you artificial gravity. At least you don't have to worry about space sickness.
3: Jeff, don't be so serious. It's not the fact that I have to be up there that bothers me. It's just that I'm going to miss you.
2: Ah, I thank you so much for that. I'll miss you, too. But there's nothing we can do about it.
3: How right you are. The Space Service has no use whatsoever for personal feelings. Except, of course, that they hope you don't get killed. Do you know what?
2: I give up what?
3: I was shown an instruction film. Told all about Space Station 1. You know how safe it is. Did you know that every compartment has individual heating and oxygen supply in case of emergency? And did you know that all the walls are filled with a plastic self-sealing compound like a car tire so that if a small meteor hits it, it won't lose too much air?
2: Well, sure, it's safe. 1,000 miles straight up over Earth and you're as safe as in your bed at home.
3: Hooray for safety! Mm. And now, my dear cheapskate husband, will you do me the favor of buying me another bit of champagne? Or will I have to buy it myself?
2: Oh, darling, darling, this is our last night together for 6 months. So I suppose I'll have to buy more champagne. Hey, waiter!
4: Nurse Jenkins sent in Lieutenant Britton.
5: She'll be right in, Doctor.

0: You wanted to see me, Major James?
1: I certainly do. Being medical officer of Space Station 1 isn't an easy job under any circumstances. But you have made it 10 times as difficult.
0: I didn't mean to cause you any trouble, sir.
1: Well, you certainly have. I just got the laboratory report. The test was positive.
0: It was? Oh, that's wonderful.
1: Wonderful? What do you mean, wonderful?
0: Well, I...
1: My dear Lieutenant Britton, has it escaped your flittery female mind that you were in Space Station 1 in an orbit more than 1,000 miles from the surface of Earth? Have you forgotten that?
0: No, sir.
1: Well, if I had Captain Britton up here, I'd personally break his neck, but he's not. He's safe down on Earth while you're the one who's going to have the baby.
0: Major James, neither my husband nor I intended this to happen.
1: Of course not, but it did, nevertheless. Oh. I suppose it's not your fault, Lieutenant, but it leaves me in an awkward position. What are we going to do? This is a space satellite, not an obstetrics ward. I have neither the drugs nor the equipment to take care of you.
0: Of course not. You'll have to send me back down to Earth when the next rocket leaves.
1: What? You've been up here 2 months now, and your baby is due in another 7 months. Do you think I would risk sending you down to Earth in a rocket at 9 gravities of acceleration? Not at this stage of the game, Lieutenant.
0: How can I stay here?
1: There's nothing else you can do. I'll have to contact the hospital at White Sands Rocket Base and have them send up the equipment I need on the regular supply rockets. Whether we like it or not, you'll be staying with us for a while. And we're going to have to take very good care of you.
2: Exploring Tomorrow continues in just a moment.
3: This is Bill Goodwin. You know, someone once said humor is the true democracy. And that's why we Americans can smile when we tell the stories of the legendary heroes who helped to build our country's great institutions and industries. Like Bowleg Bill, hero of the tuna fishing industry. Back in Provincetown, Massachusetts, they claimed that when it came to hauling in the horse mackerel, as the Eastern is called tuna, Bill could handle 2 gaffs at once and catch more than any 6 men put together. And they're still talking about the time Bill caught old Slick Britches, the biggest horse mackerel of them all. No one could ever get his hooks into Slick Britches, who weighed 2,000 pounds and had a tail 6 feet long. But Bowleg Bill promised to land him single-handed. He set out in his boat, tossed up, and when he spotted Slick Britches, he made a grab for him, but the tuna slipped through his hands. So Bill dove over the side, and before folks knew what had happened, Bill was sitting astride old Slick Britches, who was bucking like a bronco. He leaped almost a mile out of the water, but Bill hung on. All over the harbor they went, jumping and leaping, but still Bill hung on. Fight leap over the toss-up, and then calmed down, all the fight gone out of him. Bill steered him toward shore. But all of a sudden, he headed him back out to sea, slapped the tuna's tail, and jumped off. Now, folks were mighty disappointed when Slick Britches disappeared, but it was like Bill told them. There's nothing that'll break a cowhand's heart so quick as to find a critter with the ruff all rode off at the first mount. Yes, sir, it is a democracy which lets us tell the stories of such a legendary character as Bowleg Bill with a twinkle in our eyes and a chuckle in our throats. And so long as we continue to laugh together as a people, ladies and gentlemen, we will live together as a nation.
4: Alice had called attention to the fact that the space station had not been adequately designed. It had been designed all right to take care of men and of women, but taking care of human individuals is not enough if we are to really enter the space stage. We have to take care of the human race. That's something Alice was bringing to attention.
0: Here's some more of the laboratory reports on Lieutenant Alice Britton, Doctor.
1: Oh, yes, from her last checkup. How is she doing this?
0: Seems to be doing quite well, Doctor. The light gravity is helping, I think.
1: Oh, only 59 days to go. Less than 2 months, if our figuring is correct. I have nearly all the equipment I need now, and by the time she's ready, it'll all be here.
0: I've been checking it off the list as the supply rockets unload each piece. You don't have far to go.
1: You know, Nurse, 5 months ago when I found out that Lieutenant Britton was going to have a baby, I was really worried. But now it looks as though there's going to be nothing to it. One of the doctors from White Sands Rocket Base is coming up next month to help, and everything ought to go pretty smoothly. But I was sure worried for a while.
0: Why were you worried, Doctor?
1: After all, women aren't supposed to go around having babies in space stations.
0: Well, it looks as though Lieutenant Britton's going to set a precedent.
1: Good heavens, I hope not. If all the women in the space service get that idea, we'll be running a nursery up here, not a fueling station.
0: Well, you'll just have to.
1: Emergency signal. There's been an accident.
0: Phone, Doctor.
1: Yeah, I'll get it. Sick ward, Major James speaking. What? Have you got her out of there? Well, then put her on a stretcher and get her to Ward 3. I'll be right down.
0: What happened, Doctor?
1: A small meteorite hit Section 6. And Lieutenant Britton was in there when it happened. They're bringing her up now, but there's no way of knowing how badly she's hurt. Be careful. Easy now.
0: Oh.
1: Now put the stretcher down on the bed.
0: Oh.
1: Easy. That's it, yeah. Now just take it easy, Lieutenant. All right, men. She'll be all right now. Thanks. Close the door, huh, please.
0: Oh. I hurt all over.
1: You'll be okay. Nurse Jingles will bring down a hypo in a few minutes. You'll be all right.
0: Well, I think I'll live, Major. But my ears are still ringing.
1: Well, you must have lost air. Can you tell me what happened?
0: I was in Section 6 checking some meters. All of a sudden, bam! A little meteor punctured the outer wall. Just a little bit of rock the size of a marble. But it was moving fast enough to put a hole in the wall.
1: It sure was. Then what?
0: When I wasn't hit, the air started going out into the vacuum of space. The wall is self-sealing, but a lot of air left the room before the hole closed. The automatic door closed. My ears were ringing. Everything got fuzzy. I guess I fainted.
1: Well, you're lucky. The meteor was small and moving fairly slowly. Ceiling compound in the wall closed the hole before you lost too much air, really. Your nose isn't bleeding. You haven't got the bends, at least.
0: No, but I'm afraid the baby's going to be here sooner than we expected.
1: Yes, it looks like it. And don't worry. 7-month babies are just as good as 9-month ones. And you're a pretty healthy girl. You'll be all right. And so will the baby.
0: I know we will. Take care of us, will you, Major?
1: Sure. Don't worry. That's what I'm here for. Remember?

0: How is she, nurse?
1: Gave her a hypo. She'll be able to relax a little. She's lucky to be alive.
0: No, it's not all luck. Everything worked automatically. That's what saved her.
1: Well, she's all right now. Do you want me to prepare the room next to hers as a delivery room? We'll need it soon.
0: Well, that's what I was afraid of. But how soon, do you think?
1: Not more than an hour or two, I'd say. What's the matter, doctor? You look worried.
0: Your premature baby has to have a specialized environment. An incubator. If it doesn't, its chances of survival are small, right?
1: Well, yes.
0: Well, we haven't got an incubator. The nearest one is more than 1,000 miles away. Straight down.
2: The plans that had been made, again, were not sufficient. You know, many times, a man who is working with machines and knows the machine in full, understands what it does and its functions, has never recognized what its basic nature is. He too close to it. It's the forest and the trees again. And sometimes somebody who really doesn't know as much about the machine understands it better.
0: Major James speaking. Yes, Colonel. From where? Europe. Yes, sir. Yes, I understand, sir. Very well, Colonel. Thank you. Oh, brother, that does it.
1: What's the matter now, sir?
0: Our message to White Sands was intercepted. The newscasters have gotten hold of the story. The communications officer just picked up a broadcast from Europe. Big stuff. First baby born in space. Emergency measures being taken. The whole world knows about it now, and everybody on Earth is praying for Lieutenant Britton and her baby. Big sob story.
1: Well, Doctor, you may not like all the publicity, and maybe it isn't a good thing in some ways. But personally, I'm kind of glad it happened.
0: Oh? But why?
1: Doctor, that girl may need all that praying.

0: We better get things ready, Nurse.
1: How long do we have?
0: Half an hour at the outside. I had Nurse Bryson fix up the preliminaries. Any news?
1: Well, the station commander called. He said that White Sands has assigned Captain Britton to pilot the rocket that's bringing up the incubator. She'll be glad to see him. She's supposed to have gone back to Earth a month ago.
0: Yeah, it'll probably do her good to see him.
1: How's she feeling now?
0: Oh, pretty fair. I think she'll be all right. She's got a lot of nerve, that one.
1: She'll need every bit of nerve if she loses that baby.
0: I know. You don't need to remind me. We need an incubator within half an hour, and there won't be one here for 2 hours. We haven't got it, and that's that. What can I do? I've tried everything.
1: Can't the construction crew build one?
0: Well, I thought of that first thing. I called the construction officer. He told me that there isn't any spare material up here to build one out of. It costs plenty to ship stuff up here by rocket, so they only order what they absolutely need.
1: Isn't there anything at all?
0: Well, not unless they cut holes in the space station. And that's what they're doing. They're ripping out one of the partitions. They'll use a heater from a wall and the oxygen apparatus from a spacesuit. They're trying to get it finished in time.
1: But they won't finish in time, is that it?
0: That's it. They'll get done about 15 minutes before the rocket gets here. There's just no time, that's all. Now, try to take it easy, Lieutenant. Don't rush things.
1: I'm not rushing anything.
0: Now, don't worry about anything. You'll be all right.
1: I know. But I wish Jess was here.
0: Your husband is on his way, Lieutenant. He's taking a special rocket up from White Sands.
1: How long will it be? You'll have to hurry.
0: He'll be a little late, I'm afraid. We have the delivery room already. It won't be long now.
1: I know it won't. Did you get all the stuff you needed? How about the incubator? Well?
0: There isn't any incubator. I didn't take the possibility of a premature delivery into account. It's all my fault. But I've done what I could. Your husband is bringing an incubator up in the rocket. It won't be too long. I think we'll be able to keep the child in good health until he gets here. Lieutenant Britton. Alice, this is no time to get hysterical. Stop it.
1: I'm not hysterical, Doctor. You are. Look at you. You're so nervous. You can't even think straight.
0: What do you mean?
1: Figure it out for yourself. Take a look around you. And ask yourself, why is a space station like an incubator?
0: Good heavens, of course. That's it.

0: Can I come in?
1: Yes. We finally made it. Come over here.
0: Oh, hey, you look fine. How's it feel to be the most famous mother on earth? Huh? Or off it?
1: Oh, I don't care about being famous. It's wonderful just to be a mother. And how do you feel, Daddy Britton?
0: I'm wonderful. Absolutely wonderful. Say, I brought you an incubator, but Major James said you won't need it. I asked him why, and he said he felt too foolish about it to explain. He said I should ask you. What's the story?
1: Well, it was very funny. Poor man was running around in circles worrying about an incubator. He had you bring one up, and I understand he had the construction crew tearing down the walls to make one.
0: Really?
1: Really. And I finally asked him, why is a space station like an incubator? And he got it right away.
0: Got it? Got what?
1: Oh, don't you see, silly? A space station is a sort of an incubator. It protects us poor, weak humans from the airlessness and extremities of temperature in space. And each room of this station is a separate compartment. They can be self-sustaining if they have to.
0: So what did the Major do?
1: He just had one whole room isolated. He raised the temperature, pumped in extra oxygen, and bingo, he had an incubator.
0: Well, where is my son? I want to see him.
1: Your daughter, dear, and she's in the next room.
0: Huh?
1: Oh, but you can't go right in. You just wait. You've got a good many years ahead of you to get acquainted with her.
0: All right. I guess I just have to practice getting acquainted with you. Come here.
1: Mm-hmm.

0: There's the impression that science fiction has to do with machines. It's all about gadgets and ray guns. It isn't. That's why it's science fiction. It has to do with human beings and the problems that human beings will have with the machines we do and must live with. And if the machines aren't properly designed to recognize that their purpose is to serve humanity, they're no good either.
1: Heard in our cast tonight were Lawson Zerbe, Carol Tytel, and script was by Randell Garrett. Produced and directed by Sanford Marson in New York, Guy Wallace speaking. 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
2: In just a moment, X-1. 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

0: From the far horizons of the unknown come transcribed tales of new dimensions in time and space. 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
1: Oh, you want a level, Charlie? Okay. Though yet of Hamlet, our dear brothers, death, the memory be... Anyway, how's it, okay?
2: Okay.
1: Check recording, will you? I may go over a half hour. Make sure they've got another reel of tape ready, okay? All right, look, Bill, I've just put the segments of tape together for the next week's show. I'm going to record my narrations, and we'll listen to it together tomorrow. I know this is unusual, but you're the producer, and I don't want you out on a limb that may be sawed off behind us. This week's show is liable to either win us every award from the Peabody to the Pulitzer Prize, or maybe put the network out of business. Okay, we start with a standard opening. Behind the world, etc., you know, 40 seconds. This is Harry Anders, your editor. At 8 o'clock, after the sun has set and the sky is darkening, look up. There's a man up there where no man has ever been. He is lost in the cave of night.
3: And the fuel tank's empty. Receiver broken. Transmitting and clear. Anyone picking this up, anyone. This is Rev McMillan calling. Notify Goddard Rock, New Mexico. There's no way to get back.
1: There's a man up there where no man has ever been. He is lost in the cave of night. We all know that phrase now, the cave of night. It was written by a poet disguised in the cynical hide of a newspaper rewrite man. But it stuck. It caught the world and held it like a butterfly pinned to a board. It started with a ham, an amateur radio operator, in Davenport, Iowa. All right, Eddie. Roll the first tape in here. It's marked.
4: Am I too close? I was up in the attic. I usually have a talk with WG73. He's in Buenos Aires. We play chess. Well, there was some kind of interference. And then all of a sudden, I heard this voice. I record most of my listening anyway, so I had the tape machine running. After I heard it, I called civil defense. That's what we're supposed to.
1: Look, Bill, I haven't done the final editing on these tapes, so don't worry if they're a little rough. Down out of the night, flung from the darkness, came these words, the first of so many that electrified the world.
3: Notify Goddard Rock, New Mexico. There's no way to get back. No way to get back. I'm stuck up here. No way to get down.
1: What does it take to catch the pity of the world? A man wedged underground in Kentucky. A little girl in the bottom of a well. Somebody alive, waiting for rescue, with the days of his life numbered. Somebody somewhere waiting for us to get him out. The story broke in this morning's papers. Orbiting 1,000 miles above our heads was a man, an officer of the United States Air Force in a fuelless spaceship. We're recording at the desk of Mike Bayless, senior night editor of the Continental Press National Wire.
5: Hey, you always get a reaction like this. I remember the Floyd Collins story in the 20s. Fellow trapped in that cave in Kentucky, remember?
1: Oh, sure.
5: And the whole country hanging on to see if he could get out. Then there was that little girl stuck in the well, Kathy Fiscus?
1: Yeah.
5: We pulled all those stories out and put them on the wire for background. But this hit bigger. We got the first lead from an Air Force handout in New Mexico. They just said an experimental rocket failed to return to base. But by that time, the cat was out of the bag. Ham operators picked up those messages from Boston to Fairbanks, Alaska.
1: Mr. Bayless, you first used the phrase, the cave of night, didn't you?
5: Yeah, I guess so. I mean, you know, you gotta get a little purple on a thing like this. People eat it up. You can't spread it on too thick. Anyway, I was lost in a cave once when I was a kid in upstate New York. I waited around for a couple of hours in the dark until they came for me. It kind of reminded me of that.
1: It reminded the world of terrors at night, of struggling awake through nightmares. The fears of loneliness, darkness, falling, suffocation, thirst. It reminded me of Rev McMillan. Perhaps I have an advantage over all the other reporters for newspapers and radio and television because I knew Rev McMillan. I knew him in college and in the Air Force. I knew that he was testing rocket-powered craft at Goddard, but I didn't know they were so close to space. No one knew, till those messages of desperation crackled down through the atmosphere. I remembered Rev when I saw those headlines that morning. Straight black hair, Clark Gable ears, a reckless grin. He ate well, reveled in expert jazz and Mozart opera, and he talked incessantly. His southern speech was no drawl. There was too much to say. And now he was alone. And soon all that might be extinguished. The men from the radio newsrooms rushed to Goddard rocket base armed with miniature tape recorders.
2: I was going to get a story on this.
6: Gentlemen, I'm Colonel Arthur J. Hannigan, information officer for Goddard rocket base. And I'm authorized to issue the following statement. First Lieutenant Reverty L. McMillan, United States Air Force pilot, Experimental Rocket Division, took off from Goddard Base at 2234 Rocky Mountain Time. As craft, the XR-37 Mark II, a hydrazine nitric three-stage rocket. I'm sorry I can't describe it, boys. Classified. Well, in order to maintain orbit, the motors were pulsed for 1 second every 15 seconds elapsed time. After 3 minutes, the exhaust was seen by ground spectroscope observation to flare for half a minute. As fuel supply is exhausted, the craft has reached sustaining orbital speed.
5: Well, what does that mean, Colonel?
6: He's out of gas. He can't get down.
1: The first mobilization was of the scientific brains massed at Goddard. Few of them knew Rev. Brains at a research project are usually carefully sorted out and salted away from the distractions of the outside world. They designed, they invented, they calibrated and theorized. But they didn't know the short, stocky man with a lopsided grin who rode the fruit of their labor up and out and now circled the world of his birth with time ticking out. I covered the hearings in Washington for the network newsroom. I flew down from New York, and the stewardess came out every few minutes to tell the passengers the latest news. She called him Rev, although she never knew him, and once I thought I saw a tear. The hearing was before the subcommittee of the Senate Committee on Military Affairs, presiding Senator Alan J. Hagister of Kentucky.
7: All right, General Finch. You've made the technical situation fairly comprehensive, even to an old canebrake, redneck hillbilly like myself.
8: I have tried to make the gravity of the situation apparent, sir.
7: It appears to me, General, that the sacred life of a human being created in the image of his maker is in danger. It's no light thing to be thrown away like some guinea pig. If that ship wasn't safe, if that poor man up there in the Cave of Night is to die, somebody is responsible. Isn't that right, General?
8: Sir, a manned rocket was sent up because of one simple fact. It takes a computer of tremendous versatility and capacity to operate a Harrison Munch reactor engine. A computer of infinite complexity.
7: And I ask you, General, I put the question to you, why was such a computer not designed?
8: It has been designed, sir. It was designed 500,000 years ago. There is only one mechanism competent to handle those controls, sir. That is the human brain.
7: All right. I turn now to my second question, General, and I ask it not only for myself and my colleagues on this committee, but for 170 million Americans listening on the radio, watching on television. With that man up there living out his last days, why was it not possible to send a ship up after him? Why was there no second ship built?
8: The one reason, Senator, money. The appropriation for rocket research fell short by 12% of the amount needed even to build one vessel. Oh, frankly, gentlemen, The deficiency was made up by cutting corners and diverting funds from other projects.
7: That is not the point, General. There's a man up there who's going to die.
8: With the limited funds you gave us, we've done what we set out to do. We've demonstrated that space flight is possible, that a space platform is feasible. If there is any inefficiency, if there is any blame for what has happened, it lies at the door of those who lack the confidence and the courage and ability of their countrymen to fight free of Earth to their greatest glory. Senator, how did you vote on that?
1: This is Harry Anders in the gallery of the Washington National Cathedral. This is a special prayer service called by the Dean of the Cathedral for the safety of Lieutenant McMillan and for the success of the recently announced rescue plan. The church is filled. There's a sprinkling of high Navy, Army, and Air Force uniforms. I see General Finch in the second row, next to the Secretary of the Air Force and the newly appointed Undersecretary of Defense, Mr. Whinnaker. Prominently displayed in the center aisle, below the ornate railing separating the pews from the altar, is the small model of McMillan's ship. One by one now, the congregation is filing past, dropping checks, bills. I saw one child drop in 12 pennies, one by one. All contributions are to be used to defray the cost of the rescue effort. The congregation is now kneeling to pray. A moment of silent prayer will follow for the safety and rescue of Lieutenant McMillan. $1 billion was raised in 1 week from voluntary contributions. Another $1.5 billion was appropriated unanimously by Congress. The race began. Would the rescue party reach the ship in time? Of course, we didn't know then. And daily we listened to the voice of the man we hoped to buy back from death. Now, look, Bill, on these McMillan broadcast tapes, don't let some ignorant engineering vice president holler because it's not broadcast quality. Believe me, I knew McMillan. More of that wild Texan in these tapes than in any hi-fi super-frequency response studio recordings. Just listen. You'll see what I mean.
9: I've been staring out the portholes. I never tire of it. Through the window at the right, I see a black velvet curtain with a strong light behind it. There are pinpoint holes in the curtain. The light shines through, not winking the way stars do, but steady. There's no air up here, that's the reason. My oxygen is holding out better than I expected. By my figures, it should last 27 days more. I shouldn't use so much of it talking all the time, but it's hard to stop. Talking, I feel as if I was still in touch with the Earth, still one of you. Even though I am way up here. Bad the receiver is broken, but if it had to be one or the other, I'm glad it was the transmitter that came through all right. There's only one of me. There are billions of you to talk to. You can't see me now. You'll have to wait hours for the dawn. I'll have mine in a few minutes.
1: That's the way he talked. And as we listened to the lonely voice from the night, the engineers, the scientists, the construction men worked round the clock. General Finch presented the problem in the pool interview. I asked the questions for the combined networks that afternoon. Most of you heard the complete broadcast live as he briefed the world with the clipped laconic delivery of a soldier.
8: There are two basic problems. We've recovered the first and second stages of the rocket. We've only to construct the third stage. The second problem is more difficult. The pilot. Lieutenant McMillan was the only man physically and psychologically qualified. We discovered that in our first program. His training and orientation took 18 months. We have now to duplicate this in 27 days.
10: You think it's possible, General?
8: I don't know. That's all, Mr. Anders. Stevenson, get me some coffee, will you? Black and some kind of sandwich. No butter, no mayonnaise.
1: And then the voice from the cave asked a question and expected no answer.
9: Do you hear me down there? Sometimes I wonder. I wish there was some way I could be sure you were hearing me. Just that one thing might keep me from going crazy.
1: I was there the night we answered that question. I was there in a helicopter over Kansas City.
11: This is Harry Anders speaking to you from a helicopter over Kansas City. There are 15 seconds till midnight. The plan was developed by General Finch. At precisely midnight, every light in the city will be out and then flashed on in two-second intervals. This will be the exact moment that McMillan's ship is calculated to pass overhead. It's almost time now. 5, 4, 3, 2, 1. There they go. Off. On. Off. On. Off. On.
9: I see it. I see it. Kansas City winking at me. Oh, yes, I can see it. Thanks. Thanks. You're listening. I know that now. I'm not alone. I'll never forget. I'm waiting for you.
1: We're recording in the press gallery of the Goddard Rocket Base main construction hangar. The vast third stage component stands before us, men swarming up and down the gantry cranes. The Mark III is being built to carry five men instead of one. The pilot selection has been kept a top secret to avoid unnecessary strain on the men selected. The latest progress report gives a possible margin of 6 hours between the launching of the rescue ship and the estimated exhaustion supply of oxygen to Lieutenant McMillan. Oh, the shift is changing now. The expert construction workers recruited from across the country by the combined efforts of the Air Force Personnel Service, the Atomic Energy Commission, and the International United Electrical Workers and United Auto Workers of the AFL-CIO. The margin is 6 hours. 6 hours between life and death for Lieutenant Reverdy L. McMillan.
9: I saw the sun rise over Russia. Looks like any other land from here. The green where it should be green. Farther north, a sort of mud color. And then white where the snow is still deep. Up here, you wonder why we're so different when the land is the same. You think we're all the same children of the same mother planet. Who says we're different?
12: Can you hear me in the back?
13: Hey, you stand a little close.
12: Well, how about this?
14: That's better. That's better.
12: All right, gentlemen, I have exactly 5 minutes for the press conference, therefore I'm not going to answer any questions. Progress report is as follows. As a safety factor, we're constructing 2 complete 3-stage rockets and 6 additional 3-stage components. The telemetered reports from McMillan's ship have added important additional information. And the first of the rescue vessels should be ready to be launched at the estimated time, weather permitting. Now, don't ask a question. Within certain limitations of air turbulence, the rocket will be ready to lift in time to save Lieutenant McMillan.
9: 21 days. The air is bad tonight. I can't seem to get a full breath. It seems to stick in the lungs. It doesn't matter, though. But I wish you could see what I've seen. Vast spreading universe around Earth like a bride in a soft veil. You'd know then that we belong out here. Come out, mankind. Come out and see what I have seen.
1: This is Harry Anders at Goddard Rocket Base. The Harrison Munch reactor engine for the first third stage rescue is being tested here at Goddard. You can hear the roaring of the gases in the test chamber behind me. The work has been stepped up as a new calculation based on the increased temperature reading from McMillan's ship indicates that the exhaustion time will be some 6 hours earlier than originally estimated. The margin of rescue will be in minutes.
9: Air very bad. Better hurry. Can't last much longer. Silly, of course you'll hurry. But I don't want anyone feeling sorry for me. I've seen the stars clearly. But more than this, I've seen the Earth. There where I have lived and loved. I have known it better than any man, and loved it better, and known its children better. Goodbye. I have a better tomb than the greatest conqueror Earth ever bore. Do not disturb.
11: Countdown for blast off. 5, 4, 3, 2, 1.

0: Anders, tape 323. We're in the press operation room of Goddard Field. The rescue rocket has been aloft 53 minutes plus. Its calculated time of arrival is 54 minutes. You will hear the voice of General Beauregard Finch on a direct pickup from the rescue vessel, which has been named unofficially the Lifesaver. Silent crowds have collected at the outer perimeter of the rocket base, as if by their presence they might help it.
1: Here it comes.
2: Quiet, quiet.
0: The next voice you hear will be General Finch, aloft in the rescue ship. The voice quality may not be good. He's speaking over a throat mic in his pressure suit.
3: Mark 3 to base. This is Finch. I'm going to secure that cable. We have just secured to the airlock of McMillan's ship. I'm now entering the lock. The inner door is closed. I have closed the outer door. The inner door is cycling. Now it is open. Bring in those oxy bottles, will you? Bulkhead to the control room is open.
0: Is he all right?
4: Come on, will you? What's happening?
3: Lieutenant McMillan is dead. He died heroically, waiting till all hope was gone. Until every oxygen gauge stood at zero. And then, well, the airlock was open when we arrived. In accordance with his own wish, his body will be left here in its eternal orbit. I'm going to leave now. My feet will be the last to touch this deck. Lieutenant McMillan is in his control chair, staring out towards the stars. I'll leave the airlock doors open behind me. Let the airless, frigid arms of space protect and preserve for all eternity this man they would not let go.
0: Well, that's the show, Bill. Bill, you remember at the conference we hadn't made up our mind whether to pick anything up from the celebration last night after the news of the Mars landing? I said it was the right end for Rev McMillan's story. You said it was old stuff. Every kid knew the sequence. The ships built to rescue Rev used to set up the satellite base from the base to the moon and now to Mars. Well, I went out with a mini-tape last night and I've got the end of the story. Here it is. This is Harry Anders in Times Square. The neon rocket ship at the top of the Times building has just flashed into brilliant light. The signal that the landing signal has been received from the rocket Rev McMillan III. Man has landed on Mars, and a holiday crowd here in Times Square is celebrating like a thousand New Years rolled into one. I'm being tossed and pushed and clapped on the back all at once. Let's see what the man in the street thinks about man on Mars. You, sir. I'm broadcasting.
5: No.
0: How do you feel about it, sir? How do you feel tonight about man's conquest of space, of the planet?
5: Leave me alone. I'm in a hurry.
0: Well, just a few words of the...
5: Look, you get your hands off me. Let go of me. I'm not interested.
0: Wait a minute, sir. Wait. Rev! Rev, come back here. Rev! You think I could listen to that voice over and over in a tape editing room and not know every vowel, every consonant? I'm telling you, Bill, I saw him. Rev McMillan. The black hair was gray and those Clark Gable ears were pinned back, but that's a simple operation. I played that piece of tape over and over. It was Rev. I know it. He isn't up there. He's alive. We've got it, Bill. We've got it on our show. We'll break it. Rev McMillan is alive. I haven't written it yet, but we finish it off with this, with a question. Why did they announce he was dead? I'm in the tape editing room now. I've got the reel ready to record the answer.
6: Excuse me, Mr. Anders.
0: Just a minute. I'm recording. You better see the page outside at the...
6: Mr. Anders, I'd like to talk to you for a moment, if I may. I have a letter of authorization.
0: Just a minute. I'll be through in a minute. Look, Bill, I've got the answer now. Last night, they landed on Mars. But that first ship, the one that circles up there now, there isn't anybody on it. There never was, except a 30 days recording and a transmitter. That's all. He was never up there. They didn't have the money for a manned rocket. They wanted a crash program all out, so they sent a decoy up. And we all broke our hearts to rescue the man who wasn't there. Oh, he must be laughing, General Finch and the rest of them, the ones that knew. You know, I guess they had a problem. What to do with Rev? I wonder if he slipped away from whatever guards they have around him to see the celebration. He looked a little sad. Now, I think sometimes he must wish he was really up there in the cave of night, seated in the icy control room, 1,075 miles above the Earth, staring out at the stars.
6: Mr. Anders, I must insist...
0: What? Bill. Looks as if I won't have to worry about editing this tape. My friends are from Washington.
6: I'd like to call your attention to the last paragraph.
0: What? No. It's very simple. You won't have to burn it. It's easy to destroy recording tape. I throw this switch. When the tape goes through the erasing head, it's gone forever. Not too bad. Would have made one fine show. Okay. So long, Rev.
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0: thinking of redecorating. I'd appreciate your opinion. The place is so old, in need of that personal touch to bring it back to life, so to speak. Perhaps you should stay the night. Get a better sense of what you're up against. Oh, I'll be around if you need me. You can find me in the room at the end of the hall, beyond the door marked The Vanishing Point.
1: Well, love, it isn't often that people like ourselves secure ancestral halls for the summer.
2: There was some legal trouble. I believe something about heirs and co-heirs. The place has been empty for years.
1: There's something strange about the house. I can feel it. A deserted colonial mansion. I might even say a haunted house.
2: No, you mustn't let your imagination run wild, my dear.
1: An hereditary estate.
2: Oh, yes, it'll be a fine place for you to rest and take the air this summer, Catherine. I hope it will provide no unnecessary distractions. Well, here we are.
1: I didn't mean...
2: Here, I'll help you down.
1: John, I...
2: Come along. Let's go inside. And remember, no seeing faces in the woodwork.
1: Oh, John. I didn't feel the least bit sleepy today after lunch, so I begged Jenny to let me deviate a little from the routine we have established. You see, John insists that I lie down for an hour after each meal, but I'm afraid I don't sleep. So I persuaded Jenny that if she'd just let me take a good ramble in the garden, I might truly exhaust myself and get some rest. Finally. It is the most peculiar garden here, full of overgrown pathways and tumble-down hedges and gates that block. Who would think to want a padlock in a rose garden? Just a moment ago, I found myself in a small enclosure, and the gate swung shut behind me. I escaped by crawling under a bit of hedge. And found myself here in this little arbor. There is what looks like a ruined abbey wall and grass growing up through the crevices. The stones are worn smooth by the rain, I guess. I will hide up here. I'll curl myself up tightly on the ledge and peruse the view. I have on an old green dress and a brown cardigan, so I am perfectly camouflaged. I've barely disappeared. Now I can hear Jenny coming. She is coming to see what has become of me. I can hear her cheeks getting redder and redder as she approaches. Jenny is John's sister. This summer she is looking after us.
3: Catherine!
1: I can't bring myself to answer her.
3: And where have you gotten to? Catherine! Gave me such a fright. What on earth are you doing up there?
1: Just getting some sun.
3: But you're in the shade.
1: Oh. Well, it moved, I guess. The sun. In the sky.
3: Did you pass a comfortable night, Catherine?
1: Yes, thank you.
3: Does the room at the top of the house suit you?
1: I do have an excellent view. From one window I can see the garden, and from another I get a lovely view of the bay. I always fancy I can see people walking in the garden. But of course it's just the wind.
3: You shouldn't give way to such fancies, Catherine, in your condition. John wouldn't like it.
1: Please pass the butter. What exactly is my condition, Jenny? No one has ever properly explained it to me.
3: My brother is the doctor. You must look to him for your explanations.
1: I'm not really very hungry, Jenny. I think I will go upstairs and lie down.
3: I will call you for lunch.
1: Yes. Yes. This room, the room that John and I have chosen for a bedroom, is at the very top of the house. I think it used to be the nursery, for there is a little gate at the head of the stairs. From here I can see Jenny coming a long way off. I'm like a pilot on the bridge, scanning for storms on the horizon. I'm sure the garden was designed as a maze at one point. I can't have been the first to have gotten lost in it. Perhaps some amorous bridegroom planned it as a diversion for his novelty-seeking young wife. Just as John planned our stay here as a diversion for me, so that I might get perfect rest and exercise and not worry my head about silly things that do not concern me. John is very loving and kind and hardly lets me stir without special direction. I feel basely ungrateful not to value it more. I can't be the first to grow restless on a holiday. Lake Lugano, the Italian Sea of Dreams, the romantic poet's sojourn during the rainy season. Oh, it rains endlessly. Mary Shelley suggests they all try their hands at writing ghost stories. Byron smiles indulgently at him. But his turned out to be quite awful. Very bad indeed. Marion Percy Bysshe. Or was it Bysshe? Bysshe? Marion Percy. They were very romantic. Late at night, she turns to him and says, "In my story, a great scientist will succeed in creating life in the laboratory." "Hush now, my dear," Percy purrs as he rolls over in his sleep. "But he won't be able to love his creation. It will be a monster who will haunt him for the rest of his days. Percy? Percy? Sleep now, my dear, and don't tire yourself. You're not strong, remember." But she outlived him.
2: Ah, Jenny, I'm off. Take good care of our patient.
3: Are you out again this evening, John?
2: Yes, I'm afraid so.
3: We were to play cards. Catherine will be so disappointed.
2: Jenny, you know I have come here solely on her account so that she may get perfect rest and exercise, but I cannot be with her all the time.
3: No, of course. But sometimes I don't feel up to keeping company with her. She craves excitement, books, concerts.
2: The very worst thing for her at present.
3: But, John...
2: I know she can be difficult at times, Jenny. She wants everything that is bad for her. Nervous disorders are the hardest to treat. Worst of all, one never knows if the patient is entirely cured.
3: I'll get your coat.
2: Thank you. Don't wait up for me. I shall be late tonight.
3: Very well.
2: Oh, look at this. If it doesn't let up, I may stay in the village.
1: Sometimes I think it is not such a bad thing to be forced to examine life through a pinprick. It's not good to let in too much light all at once, to be blinded. No, better just to let in one narrow shaft, just enough to show the way. Ah. There is a cobweb in my water.

A casualty should be reported to the Missing Persons Bureau. No doubt by this time he's become a folk hero in the eyes of the young. They'll speak bravely of the days when good old Harry was still around. I'm sure they'll miss him among the flies. My lunch seems to be digesting itself quite adequately. Perhaps, however, I have become flushed. Powder, or they'll make me go upstairs and rest again. On the other hand, if I'm too pale, they'll make me go upstairs and rest again. I'll make a bet with myself. If John doesn't come home tonight, for sometimes he doesn't, if his case is serious, I'll treat myself to another ramble in the garden, Jenny or no Jenny. And if he does come home and reads to me, I'll ask him if we can go and visit Cousin Henry and Julia soon, for if it'd do me so much good to get out for a while. I'll be very composed. I'll meet all his objections logically. But John says he would sooner put firecrackers under my pillow than let me have stimulating company. I don't really like this room. It was a nursery, and I'm sure the children must have hated it because they've scratched and gouged the floor and the wallpaper. The plaster itself is dug out here and there. And this great bed.

0: Looks as if it had been through the wars.
1: Ah, Jenny. How is she?
2: Inclined to be difficult, I'm afraid. You should go in.
1: Yes.
0: John?
1: Hello, my dear. See, I've brought you some grapes from the village. Well, it's not often they have such luxuries.
0: John, I don't like this room a bit.
1: Now, Catherine.
0: I like the one downstairs that opens on the piazza with the old-fashioned chintz hangings.
1: I won't hear of it, my dear. Why, there's only one window in that room, and it's covered with roses. You'd not get any light.
0: I like roses.
1: My dear, are you trying to be rid of me?
0: No.
1: There's not enough space for two beds in that room. Do you wish me to take another room?
0: No. But perhaps we could repaper this one. I find the pattern so irritating.
1: Darling.
0: I spend so much time here. Sometimes I think it will get the better of me.
1: It would be the worst thing I could do to give way to such fancies.
0: It would not be costly. I could do some of the work myself.
1: And as soon as we change the wallpaper, it would be the heavy bedstead you would want removed, and then the bars on the windows, and who knows, the gate at the head of the stairs, and so on.
0: This room has the oddest wallpaper. There is a recurrent spot where the pattern lolls like a broken neck, and two bulbous eyes stare at you upside down. I get positively angry with the impertinence of it and the everlastingness. Up and down and sideways they crawl, and those absurd unblinking eyes are everywhere. The eyes... an aged professor reading from yellowing lecture notes. You're curled up at the edges. You're withered, depraved, decaying. We'd rather stare out the window. We'd rather look at the view.

one place in this world where two pieces didn't match. And the eyes go all up and down the line, one a little higher than the other. This paper looks as if it knew what a vicious influence it had. I will simply refuse to see your broken necks and your bulbous heads. I see instead the blue mists of our earliest beginnings, the pre-classical, prehistoric age. Now there, where the spires are rising out of the darkness, who cares if it's only the gouge marks where someone was careless moving the furniture? I insist that they are the domes and spires of Sir Christopher Wren. And who will prove me wrong? There is hope for humanity. There is hope in beauty and form and art and religion and order and discipline and regimen and routine and automation. You insist on going up and down and sideways with such precise, ugly movements. A machine run amok. You keep on delivering up your hideous product even when there's no demand. We would rather look out the window. We would rather...

0: I mentioned to Jenny about the bars. On the windows, I said. And she said she hadn't noticed them. Well, they are as plain as day. I explained that this was because she had never thought to see bars in a nursery. And then she said, very wisely, for she is a dear, kind, wise thing in her own way.
1: Bars are there to keep bad things out, like burglars, and not to keep the little children in at all.
0: I can't seem to make them understand that the reason I don't sleep very well at night is because they make me sleep so much during the day. But John is a doctor and would understand such things.
2: You are poorly today, my dear. You look feverish.
0: I don't believe this place is really agreeing with me after all, John.
2: You wander about in the garden too much. Don't go out this evening. You'll catch a chill.
0: I wonder if we might leave a few weeks earlier than we had planned.
2: But, darling, the repairs wouldn't be finished at home if we left now. I hardly care to live with plaster and paint everywhere.
0: I am not happy here.
2: Be sensible, love. If we were in any danger, we would leave tomorrow. But I feel you are getting better, whether or not you like to admit it.

0: Yes. Yes, you are probably right. There is a sub-pattern in this wallpaper. Underneath the toadstools and Romanesque flourishes. If I could just catch it off guard, I might make out what it is. But you see, I've been deceived all this time. I used to think it was the pattern that upset me. But I've noticed in the evening it changes and becomes far less irksome. The strangling vines become soft ferns after dark. It is just a mindless meandering, after all. I have discovered something about this paper. If it is a dark day and all the windows are sealed tight, you can smell the color. It gets in my clothes and stays in my hair, a soft, pungent yellow that plugs up my nose and makes me choke. It is your color I choke on. You were free to have chosen the yellow of a buttercup reflected under a child's chin. Or you could have been the yellow of an oil lamp swinging as a beacon for sailors. But you chose the sickening yellow, sulfur tint of depravity and decay. If I am sick, my tongue is coated yellow. And if I can't hear, my ears are filled with yellow. And if I throw up, the sick is yellow. And if my hair is yellow, it means I'm growing old, old, cowardly, cowardly color of pawnbrokers. Under a scab, it festers yellow. And I saw a corpse once in a dirty yellow whirlpool. And if the baby is yellow, it is because he's going to die. The baby has yellow hair. Beautiful. Yellow, golden curls. Don't pull my hair. It takes such a long time to get it back up. I'm frightened. I'm just a little frightened.
1: Catherine? These marks. What has she been doing?
0: Aha. Uh-huh.
2: Good Lord.
0: I caught you, Jenny. I caught you looking at the paper.
1: What are you doing on the floor?
0: You were looking at the paper as if you knew. You know there is something strange about this paper.
1: Catherine, it was a cruel trick to frighten me so.
0: You'd look as if you'd been caught stealing.
1: This is too much.
0: Oh, yes.
1: Yes, there is something strange about this paper. It leaves yellow smooches all over your dresses, and I'm at my wit's end to know how to get them out.
0: I'm sorry.
1: You don't seem very sorry.

0: I have discovered something about this wallpaper. Something that nobody else seems to notice for all they're looking at it. In places where it isn't faded and the sun is just so, I can see a strange, provoking, formless sort of figure that skulks about behind that silly, conspicuous front design. Sometimes I think I almost have it figured out. I've learned to be very logical about it. The difficulty is not knowing where it begins and where it ends. This is a fact of life with wallpaper. Unlike a still life or a bowl of fruit, which exists only once in its entirety, the paper is printed over and over. You think you have mastered it, but just as you begin to follow the pattern to its logical conclusion, it does a back somersault. It slaps you in the face, knocks you down, and tramples upon you. It is like a bad dream. It is a riddle, and I must think very fast in order to be able to catch it. If only I could put my hands through these bars, I might be able to catch the lady who runs behind. Here I come. I tried to catch her until I was out of breath, for she was very quick, and I was afraid to put my head out to call, for fear the children would find me and spoil the game. It got darker. I was never very good at hiding. No, that's not true. Once I remember I was hidden so well, I thought they'd all given up looking for me and gone home. But I didn't want to look out, just in case the game was still going on. I knew it was an oversight. Each one believed someone else had found me, and it got darker and darker.
1: Catherine! Catherine!
0: I had a lovely hiding place. There were branches and ferns and soft, dark earth, very close and around me. But I thought I saw something out of the corner of my eye. Some strange, quick-moving thing. I'm not like Jenny, who cannot see the most obvious thing, because she will not see anything dark or foreboding. I couldn't see it really. I couldn't make it out. Strange, dark shape.
1: Catherine? Catherine?
0: They forgot about me. At first I was afraid. The dark place. The branches gathered in around me and the grass grew up in between my fingers and toes. And it was as if I wasn't there, or had always been there, and I didn't want to go home.
1: Catherine.
0: I don't want to come out.
1: Catherine.
0: I don't want to come out. It is so hard to talk to John about where I've been, because he is so wise and because he loves me so. But I tried it last night. It was moonlight. John. John. The moon shines in all around, just as the sun does. It creeps so slowly and always comes in by one window or another. The faint figure behind seems to shake the pattern as if she wanted to get out. I have discovered something, John, by watching so much at night. That woman gets out in the daytime. I can see her out of every one of my windows. It is the same woman, I know, for she is always creeping, and most women do not creep by daylight. There is a smooch mark all the way around this room. At night, in any kind of light, in twilight, candlelight, lamplight, and worst of all, by by moonlight, it becomes bars. And the woman behind is as plain as can be. They have stuffed her head. They used lemon wax on her hair to make it shine, and raisins for eyes, baking soda for her teeth, but no jewelry, no, not until she was 18. And one day they found her outside. She had torn her stockings on the branches and twigs and stones where she had

0: Things are so much more exciting now than they used to be. Now that I have something to look forward to. They wouldn't let me have such company if they knew. No, they would rather pin me down and drive a stake through my heart. John says he would rather put firecrackers under my pillow than let me have stimulating company. So, of course, I'm very careful not to let on. John laughs at me about it. He says I seem to be getting better in spite of my wallpaper. Of course, I can't tell him it's because of it. So I must be very careful not to leave any trace. Not even on my daytime expressions. I have caught John and Jenny looking at the paper as if they knew there was something mysterious about it. They will check to see if my hair has come down, and if there is mud on my shoes, and if our stockings are torn, they'll know. They'll know we have been out in the garden overnight and have caught a chill. They will always be looking at you and checking on you, so you must be very discreet. And if you smile, you must have a tiny, wooden smile which betrays nothing. An embroidered smile. If those hands were covered or taken off, it would not be half so bad. I always lock the door when I creep by daylight. I can't do it at night, for I know John would suspect something at once. John is so strange now. I wish he would take another room. I don't want anyone to get that woman out at night but myself. Turn as fast as I can. I can only see her out of one window at a time. I have watched her sometimes, away off in the open country. Breathing as fast as a cloud shadow in the high wind. As soon as it was morning, and that poor thing began to crawl and shake the pattern, I got up and ran to help her, and before morning we had pulled off yards of that paper. I pulled and she shook. I shook and she pulled, and before morning we had pulled off yards of that paper.
1: Oh, my God.
2: Lord.
1: Catherine.
2: She's like an animal.
1: Catherine.
0: No one touches this paper but me.
2: All the paper torn down.
1: Catherine.
0: I don't like to look out of the windows even. There are so many of those creeping women, and they creep so fast.
2: Disgusting.
0: I wonder if they all came out of the wallpaper as I did.

0: place thoroughly lived in becomes internalized in a series of adjustments until it represents the person to herself. That's how one scholar puts it. What's your verdict? Can the place be made habitable again? You'll have to excuse the mess. The last occupant started to redecorate, but lost the will. She's in another room now. One she has internalized to the extent that she has become the room. Oh, it's an infinitely smaller room than this. The vanishing point.
1: The Yellow Wallpaper by Charlotte Perkins Gilman. Adapted for radio by Mary Vingo. Featured in the cast were Mary Vingo as Catherine, Michael Fox as John, and Joyce Campion as Jenny. Casting consultant was Ann Tate with Catherine Kester. Recording engineer was John McCarthy, with sound effects by Anton Zabo, and the production assistant was Nancy McElveen. Original music was composed and arranged by Marsha Coffey and recorded and mixed by Brian Pape. Series script editor is Sandra Rabinovich. Series musical theme is by John Roby. And the voice of Vanishing Point is David Calderisi. The Yellow Wallpaper was originally adapted for the stage by Knightwood Theatre and presented at the Theatre Centre in Toronto in 1981, directed by Cynthia Grant. Tonight's CBC Toronto production was produced and directed by series executive producer William Lane.
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10: My name, Arch Ovaler. Tonight, another in our series of tales of the weird and the unusual. I plead with all mothers-in-law who listen to tonight's story not to send me poison pen letters. Fact of the matter is, I like mothers-in-law. I'm really not responsible for what happens in the twisted brains of my characters, am I? But first, before we start, Frank Martin has a word for you.
9: And now, lights out. Everybody.
11: Afraid to die? Who isn't? When I was just a kid, I used to wake up in the night and see the dark prison all around me. And I'd get so scared, I'd think I was dead, buried. I'd try to scream. I couldn't. My voice, I'd know I was dead. I'd know it. I'd throw off the cover. I'd cry out, Mother, Mother! Oh, why? Why did I yell out like that? Why should I be scared now? I want to die. I've got to die. It's cold here in the basement. I wonder if the grave is cold. Why don't I get it over with? The rope's around my neck. One step off the ladder and I'll hang and die. And I gotta die. I gotta die.
12: The wages of sin are death. The wages of sin are
11: wages of sin or death. Funny how I seem to hear the words the way my father used to say them. The wages of sin. But was it sin? No, it was hate. I killed her because I hated her. I remember the first time we met. Jay had just married me. And we were walking along the street to his house.
4: Oh, Ella, you'll like my ma. Really, you will.
11: Will I?
4: Sure, she's swell. Best woman in the world.
11: Is she?
4: Well, I mean... Well, you're my wife now. Ella, that proves what I think of you, don't it?
11: I guess it does.
4: Oh, you and Ma'll get along fine. Will this be a surprise to her? Well, here's the house. What do you think of it?
11: Well, it's all right.
4: Yeah. Well, in we go. Will Ma's eyes pop when she sees you? Pop right out, I'll bet you. Come on, Ma, open up. Got a surprise for you.
12: Jay, where have you been, son? Where? Oh.
4: Surprised, eh, Ma? Meet Ella.
12: Jay, you've brought home a woman.
11: When she said it that way, right from that minute, I knew I hated her. And that's the way it was from then on. I wasn't Jay's wife to her, but a woman. Stranger in her house. And it was her house and everything in it. Nothing Jay's, everything hers.
4: Ma, can I use your car to take Ella riding? Ma, mind if Ella plants some roses in your garden? Ma, is it all right if Ella uses...
11: That's the way it was. Hers, hers, everything hers. All I had was Jay, and he wasn't much. You can't blame me. You hear me? You can't blame me for not standing it. All my life I'd had nothing, and at last I was married, and I still had nothing. Her house, her car, her money, her son. I couldn't stand it, I tell you. So I killed her.
13: The wages of sin are death.
11: Why do I keep hearing Pa's words in my head? I'm going to kill myself. I'm going to do it. It's just that I want to sit here on top of a ladder and think and talk about everything for a little while. It's the last chance I'll get. Oh, like I said, I killed her. Well, not right away. I stood it for weeks and months. But all the time inside of me, something was talking.
13: Kill her. Everything will be yours.
11: Kill her.
13: Soft, like.
11: And then louder and louder until my head was filled with
13: it.
11: Louder and louder until I couldn't stand it no more. Louder and louder until I said, yes, I'll do it. Yes. Yes. Everything would be mine then. Everything. I always wanted it that way. It had to be that way. Here in this basement, that's where it happened. Jay went to work. I came down here. Oh, it wasn't very hard to do what I had to do. I remember every minute of it so well. Every minute. I called her, and she came down into the basement.
12: You called me, Ella?
11: Yes, I called you.
12: What's the matter?
11: Somebody took the lid off the sewer down here.
12: Land sakes alive. Now, who could have done that? Heavy iron cover like that. Jay wouldn't have done it.
11: Is it deep down there?
12: Of course it's deep. It ain't a sewer anyway. Covers an old well this building was built over.
11: Oh.
12: What are you owing about? Heard my son Jay tell you the same thing weeks ago.
11: Yes, he did tell me. Funny, I forgot. Oh, look.
12: What?
11: Down in the well, look.
12: I don't see nothing. What?
11: Oh, it's your well, isn't it, Mama? Your well. Everything is yours, so stay in it. Stay in it, Mama. Stay in it. Your well, Mama, but everything else is mine now. Everything mine, Mama. And that's the way it was. Easy. Too easy. Jay came home. He said...
4: Hey, Ella, where's Ma?
11: I don't know. She wasn't here when I got back from the store. Must have gone out.
4: Oh. Well, she'll be back. Leave it to Ma.
11: But she didn't come back. How could she? Jay went to the police. They came around. They asked questions. They went away, and nothing happened. It was as easy as that.
13: Wages of sin are death. Wages of sin are death.
11: Oh, why do I keep hearing that in my head? Why? I'm going to die. Rope around my neck. Just a little bit longer talking, just a little. She was gone. And I had her house and her son. And then I didn't want him. I tell you, he made me sick just to look at him. Mama, Mama. I wanted to forget. And then one day, I got an idea. There was more room under that iron lid in the basement, wasn't there? That was it? Yes, that was it. Got free of her, now I get free of him. Sell the house, quick, get away, away, far away. Yeah, that was it, a free woman. With my looks and all that money, oh, would I have a time. I planned everything, told the neighbors Jade was going on a trip. I said Jade wrote me to sell the place and join him out of town. I tell you, it was perfect. He came home that night. The night I was going to let him join his mama.
4: Anybody home?
11: I'm always home.
4: Oh, you said that just like Mama used to.
11: Did I?
4: Say, that reminds me. I got a new detective agency working on the case. They think that maybe she lost her memory somehow. You know, like you were about...
11: All right.
4: What, Ella?
11: Sit down and eat your supper. You want it to get cold?
4: Well, I don't see why you don't want to talk about finding Mama. After all...
11: Sit down and eat your supper. You'll find your Mama.
4: You think so, Ella?
11: Sure.
4: Oh, say, that's good hearing you say that. Finding my Ma, that's something I'd sure like to...
11: He sat down to eat. I made him a good supper. Why not? His last supper. And then it happened. We were sitting there eating when there was a knocking at the door.
4: No. Who can that be?
11: How should I know? Get up and answer it.
4: Yeah. Peddler, I'll bet you. Nobody here.
11: Then shut the door and come on back and finish your supper.
4: That's funny. I heard knocking plain, didn't you?
11: Yeah, kid's playing jokes. Go on, eat. I want you to help me fix something in the basement.
4: Fix what?
11: You'll see. Finish your eating first.
4: Okay.
11: Those crazy kids.
4: What?
11: Man, ask it where you are. I'll go and...
4: Hello, wait.
11: Wait for what?
4: Listen. That knocking... How funny it sounds.
11: Those kids.
4: But it's from the basement door.
11: No.
4: Well, I better go see.
11: No. Jay, don't open that door. Don't, I tell you.
4: Don't see why not. Somebody knocking. I gotta see who.
11: Jay, leave the door closed.
4: What's the matter with you? Gotta open it. Gotta see.
11: No, Jay.
4: No.
11: Oh, no.
4: Mama. Mama.
14: Ladies and gentlemen, this moment when the dead have returned is certainly a fit one to loosen your grip on that chair and take a deep breath and slow up your pulse beat. And now back to Lights Out. Ella goes on with her story. The story of the return from death of the woman... she had murdered.
11: Yeah. It was her, all right. There she was. Eyes glaring. Dirty gray old hair plastered wet around her face. Standing there. I could see her with my own eyes. And yet she was dead, I tell you, dead. Jay didn't know that, no. He took that dead thing by the arm, and he led her into the room. And he sat her down in a chair.
4: Oh, Mama, Mama. You did come back. I knew you would. We both knew it, didn't we, Ella? Now tell us, Mama, where you been. Why'd you go?
14: Yeah, why come back this funny way? The back way up the basement steps. Why, Mama? Mama, you're sick. Oh, Ella, look. She's dripping wet. Ella, quick, take her upstairs and put her to bed. Yeah, and maybe you better sleep with her tonight. Keep her warm. Ella? Why are you looking so funny? Ella! Ma! Ella fainted. Why did she faint? Why?
11: Sure, I fainted. Me sleep with that. Me keep that warm. Oh, no. I didn't wake up until next morning. Jay was leaving for work. He told me she was sleeping in her room to take good care of her when she woke up. When he went away, happy as Mama was back. When he was gone, I sat down there in the kitchen and waited. It got on to 5. Soon he'd be coming home. I had to know. I tell you, I had to. I went upstairs to her room. I opened the door. Nobody there. I tell you, nobody there. The bed not even slept in. She'd never been there, never. I dreamed it. Jay dreamed it. She wasn't there. She hadn't come back. But I had to be sure. I went down in the basement. I pried up that old iron lid. There was the open well. I lit a lantern and held it in the black hole. I looked in. She was there, floating in the water like a big fat ooh. But she was still there. Well, that's all that mattered. I had piled things over the lid to hold it down. An old trunk, boxes, heavy things. That's what I did. They came home after a while. He said,
4: "How's Mama?"
11: I said, "All right." He said,
4: "Call her down to dinner, will you?"
11: I said, "Yeah, sure." Oh, yeah, that's what I said. I knew Mama was all right where she was. We sat down to dinner. He kept talking about her. How funny it was that she still was sleeping. How funny it was the way she came back. But all the time I was laughing inside myself, because I knew what had happened was just a strange dream we both had had, because she was dead. Dead and floating. We sat there eating. I felt good. A bad dream ended. For this night, Jay would join his Mama. Women. Yeah. And then, just like the night before, it happened.
14: Say, now who in the world's that? And it's the basement door again. Now what in the... Mama! You!
11: Yeah. I screamed. What good was that? There she was again. The water dripping down off her face and clothes and puddling on the floor. And this time I knew it was no dream. She came into the room. She sat down on a chair. Jay talking all the time. He didn't see the way I saw that her face was... started to thunder. And Jay said...
14: Oh, Mama, Mama, you should never have sneaked out on a night like this. Not a bed with you. In the morning, I'll call the doctor. Ella, you take Mama upstairs to bed. And this time, be sure you sleep with her. You know how scared she is of thunder. Go on now. She's soaked to the skin.
11: I just sat there. I tell you, I couldn't move. Thinking of going upstairs with her, being in the same room with her. It froze me to my chair. And Jay said,
14: No, come to think of it, I'll go fetch the doctor right now. Can't take any more chances. Ella, you take Mama right upstairs and put her to bed. Lie down with her. Keep her warm till I get back with Dr. Williams.
11: And he was gone after the doctor. I sat there, the flesh on me crawling. The doctor'd come, and he'd see that she was dead a long time. He'd be sure to see it the way I saw it, dead, and the water, it... How long we sat there looking at each other, I don't know. And then her lips moved, and it was like a cold wind. And I said to put me to bed. That's what she said. My son said to put me to bed. And then I understood the whole thing. She'd come back from the dead to keep me from killing him. And she wanted me along upstairs to... No, I wouldn't do it. I sat there without moving. Her lips moved again. He said to keep me warm. Come upstairs, Ella, to keep me warm. Me keeping that dead thing warm. Her wet, cold, dripping skin against... No, I wouldn't do it. She thought she'd make me crazy that way. Hold me in her bony arms until the sense in me ran out, the way the well water was running out of her. Make me crazy. Something to be locked away like they locked my own mother away. Crazy, crazy. Oh, no, that wouldn't happen to me. She wouldn't make me crazy, not me. I got to my feet. I turned quick before she could stop me. The basement door. I locked it behind me. I ran down the basement steps. Oh, I knew how to cheat her. The sure way, the only way. Oh, that's why I'm down here now. The rope around my neck. The other end tied to the crossbeam. I'll jump off this ladder. The rope will stretch. I'll be dead. Dead. And she'll never get me crazy. Still thundering. If I make noise as I choke, nobody will hear me. And I'll die. And I'll never see her again. Why don't I do it now? There ain't much time. Jay and the doctor will be coming back. I gotta be dead then. Good and dead, or they'll find out the truth about her. Why don't I do it now? Why don't I do it? Because I'm afraid. Afraid of dying. That's why I've been talking here in the dark, because I'm afraid. Oh, it'll be so dark. Empty. Things will go on in the world, and I'll have nothing but the dark. Why should I die? Yeah, why should I? If I left this house, she wouldn't follow me, would she? That's all she wants, the house, her Jay. Well, she can have him. I'll go right away. Far away, they'll never find me, never. Oh, the rope. It's so tight around my neck. Oh, I gotta get it off. I gotta hurry and get away before Jay and the duck. I can't get the rope off. Who's there? Who's coming down the steps? Is that you, Jay?
15: Oh, you. You follow me down. How could you? I locked the door. Oh, but then I put that iron lid over you, too, didn't I? And it didn't do much good. Oh, listen. Listen, I'll go away. You hear me? I'll go away. This will be your house and everything in it. Hear me, all yours again. And Jay, I'll leave him, too. I won't take anything with me. I'll just go right away. Get the rope off. I'll go. You'll see me go. Oh, and made the noose so tight, I can't seem to... Mrs. Kroger, what are you going to do? Oh, you're not going to climb up the ladder. Oh, no. No, stay off. Stay off, I tell you. Don't come closer. I can't stand you coming closer. Stay away, the ladder. The ladder will fall. The rope is still around my neck if I fall. No. You won't make me die. I've got hold of the rope with my hand. I won't choke this way. My arms are strong. I can hold on to the rope. above my head for a long time. Jay will be home right away. He'll get me down. I'll live. I will, and you'll still be dead. Dead. I'll tell them that you fell in the well. They'll believe me. They'll believe me. Well, say something. Say something. I know you're standing down there watching me. You're waiting for my arms to get tired, so I'll let go. But I won't let go. I won't. Jay'll be home. I can't let go. I can't. I gotta live. Oh, my arms. I'm so tired. I gotta hold on. Or the noose. Oh, cramp in the arm. Jay, I gotta cramp my... I can't hold on anymore. Jay, I wouldn't have killed you. Oh, Jay, I can't hold on. Jay! Oh.

0: Mr. Obler. Last week and again this. Do you really believe the dead can return to avenge?
1: Well, I have an answer this week. A factual one. Which will wait for a moment for you, Mr. Martin.
0: Friends, remember now. If you're one of the thousands who need more vitamin B and iron...
1: Tell us... Yes, about the return of the dead, whether or not I believe that the dead could return to avenge an evil. Frank, have you ever heard of Charles Fort?
0: No, I haven't.
1: Well, Charles Hoy Fort was born in 1874 and died in New York in 1932. The unusual, the supernormal, the supernatural fascinated him, just as one man might collect postage stamps. Charles Fort, for 20 or 30 years, collected records of phenomena which dogmatic science couldn't explain, strange murders and so forth. I suggest that, therefore, that any of you who think that this is the only possible world spend a very pleasant weekend reading these records in Mr. Fort's work, The Book of the Damned. The best possible answer to the ghost question is, who knows?
0: And now what about next week, Mr. Obler?
1: Well, next week, a story of suspense, which is, I believe, quite different from anything you've ever heard before. Have you ever watched a shooting star streak across the sky and suddenly have a feeling of almost terror? But, well, all that's next week.
0: Lights Out will come to you again next Tuesday at the same time. Be sure to listen to Arch Obler's weird story of the thing out of interstellar space. And if you need more vitamin B and iron, be sure to try ionized yeast, the one and only ionized yeast, with the big letters IY on the package and on each tablet.
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This is Michael Hansen. Carol Cowan joins me tonight on Mind Webs as we read Beachhead in Utopia by Lloyd Bagel Jr., a story that appears in Roger Elwood's collection titled Omega, published by Fawcett.

0: Coming from the boardroom with a stack of papers, Miss Phillips said plaintively,
1: "It isn't enough that it's E-Day and also the end of the month. They want the annual report released today."
0: Miss Rodney rippled a stack of data cards, fixed her myopic gaze on Miss Phillips, and asked absently,
1: "What was that? Oh, E-Day and the end of the month aren't what snarls things up. It's the board meeting. As the members walk in, they suddenly remember all the things they were supposed to do between meetings but didn't. Research is in a turmoil." "Research goes into a turmoil whenever anyone asks a question. They think they're being imposed on if they're asked to work one day a month."
0: She seated herself at the voice writer and donned the microphone and said grumpily,
1: "I'll be dictating all day. The board will never revise. Well, they'll revise every page 6 times.
0: Mr. Helpflynn of the record section looked in at them, nodded, and asked, "Has Mr. Dorr been here?"
1: "He's at a meeting."
0: "I didn't know they'd started. Is there any way to get a message to him?"
1: "There might be, if it's important enough."
0: "Well, a fellow downstairs wants an interview."
1: "Is it about an extension?"
0: "Well, yes."
1: "He's on the list today, too, I suppose."
0: "Yes."
1: "Well, tell him every case is reviewed by the full board before finalizing."
0: "Well, in my opinion, the fellow deserves some consideration. Is there any chance at all that Mr. Dorr would see him?"
1: "No chance at all. Do you have his name and number?"
0: Let me see here. William Zarni, F9704315.
1: "Oh, I'll look him up. If Mr. Dorr happens to wander through here, I'll tell him the case interests you, and I'm sure he'll see that the board takes a careful look at it. Now, I won't promise you anything. Usually, Mr. Dorr stays in the room until the meeting's over. If anyone interrupts a board meeting, you'd better be important. And I mean, really important."
0: "Well, this is really important, at least to William Zarni."
1: "If you want to take a chance."
0: "No, no, thank you. If you see Mr. Dorr, would you please tell him about it?" He left with a nod and a smile, and Miss Phillips sniffed again and loaded the voice writer's feed hamper with masters and duplicating sheets. Miss Rodney was flipping through a stack of files, and when she found the one she wanted, she opened it and drawled,
1: "Well, wouldn't you know. Know what? William Zarni. He had the full 2 years of training, and he didn't do a lick of work for the next 2 years, plus 3 extensions. That's what I figured. I mean, I thought the F list had been liquidated. 3 extensions is as many as the law allows, isn't it? Well, I'll tell you this much. I certainly wouldn't mention this case to Mr. Dorr. Zarni is one of those slobs, you know, who figures society will support him in grand style for the rest of his life. And suddenly it's E-Day, and he's used up his extensions. Ah, an interview with Mr. Dorr, indeed."
0: She hunched her shoulders resignedly and began matching data cards with files. Miss Phillips threw a switch, took a deep breath, and began to dictate.
1: "International Poverty Control Agency, United States Branch, 10th Annual Report. It is with understandable pleasure that your National Poverty Control Board announces new and dramatic progress towards a goal that seemed unattainable only a decade ago, the total elimination of poverty from our midst. Occasional setbacks, such as the failure of a major industry during the past year..."
0: Her voice droned on, expertly inflecting the chirps and grunts to which the machine's punctuation marks were attuned. William Zarni entered the first bar he came to and ordered a drink. The bartender took his credit card, glanced at it, glanced again, slid it into a register, and touched a button. He returned with a drink and told Zarni that his card expires today. Zarni nodded. He downed the drink with one gulp and marched away. At the Christian Unity Center, Zarni entered the Protestant offices. The receptionist smiled at him.
1: "Back again?"
0: "Well, they said I might see Bishop Corlett today."
1: "Zarni, isn't it?"
0: Yeah, William Zarni." She flipped the switch.
1: "Do you have a William Zarni on Bishop Corlett's list?"
0: The flat answer came back a moment later. It was no.
1: "Whom did you talk with?"
0: "Oh, I think it was Mrs. Warren."
1: "All right. Mrs. Warren, there's a William Zarni here. He says you told him..."
2: "Well, I couldn't work him in. Tell him to come back tomorrow."
0: Look, today is my E-Day."
1: Today is his E-Day. He's been coming here for months. Isn't there someone..."
2: "Well, send him up. I'll see him."
0: Mrs. Warren indicated an interview room, and after a tedious half-hour wait, an owlish-looking young man walked in, nodded, took the seat across from him, and said,
3: I'm the Reverend Walter Kennedy. Is something I can do for you?
0: Well, I hoped that someone here might be able to find me a job. The Reverend stroked a smooth cheek thoughtfully.
3: Well, there are four government agencies, and I don't know how many private ones.
0: I've tried everywhere.
3: I see. Well, Mrs. Warren will give you a card to fill out, and...
0: I filled one out months ago, and today is my E-Day.
3: I see. Why did you wait until the last minute?
0: Well, I've been trying to see Bishop Corlett for months.
3: We aren't exactly in the employment business, you know, and the bishop is a very busy man.
0: I'll do anything.
3: Well, that's what they all say on E-Day. You should have been willing to do anything a year ago.
0: Well, I was. I've done nothing but look for a job for almost 3 years. They gave me special training, you see, and then...
3: Then they couldn't find a job for you. Most unfortunate, but those things happen.
0: Anything at all, I'll do it. The Reverend shook his head.
3: The law is the law, you know. Sometimes the welfare of society requires measures that impose sacrifices on individuals. I'm sure that none of us would want to return to the old system where poverty bred crime and more poverty and children grew up in an environment of material and spiritual degradation and extracted revenge by preying on their fellow men for the remainder of their lives. You see, by keeping the welfare lists at a minimum, we're able to give an unemployed worker's family a respectable standard of living and maintain that until he's had ample time to find employment. But even in these prosperous times, we can't support indigent families indefinitely on that basis. Why, if we didn't establish a cutoff date and enforce it, in a very short time, Mr. Zarni, the old tragic cycle would be operating again.
0: Well, I don't care about myself, but my kids are bright, and if they had half a chance...
3: You've had 2 years of training, you say, and then two more years, plus whatever extensions you were allowed. That adds up to almost 5 years, which was surely ample time in which to give them a chance. Have you told them?
0: No, I didn't want to...
3: Did you send them to school today?
0: Yes.
3: It's best that way. There's no point in worrying the little ones about something that's beyond their control. I've seen some utterly shameful scenes result when the parents thoughtlessly told their children. Well, all I can do is express my regret and assure you that, compared with the old system, this is much, much the better solution. Now, here, take this token, and I suggest that you stop in the chapel on your way out. The token will give you 2 free prayers in the meditation alcove. Wait, you still have your credit card, don't you?
0: No, then you won't need the token.
3: Now, let me see. William Zarni, and your wife's name? I'll need that, and the children, and their ages? That's fine, now. I'll include you in my devotions tomorrow, Mr. Zarni. There's no charge for that, of course. Now, good morning.
0: The receptionist glanced at Zarni's face, and she said...
1: I'm sorry.
0: Well, thank you for trying.
1: I wonder, I've heard that Father Wilkes has had some success in finding jobs. Just a moment.
0: She telephoned, asked a question, thoughtfully replaced the receiver.
1: He does find one now and then, but...

0: replaced the receiver.
1: He does find one now and then, but he has a waiting list of his own parishioners.
0: Well, thank you. I guess I probably won't see you again. Czarny headed up the street toward the municipal employment office. He had been there every working day for more than 2 years, and he knew that he didn't stand a chance, but he wasn't ready to face his wife and children. Not yet. Mr. Help Flynn met Mr. Dorr in the corridor and asked,
2: Did Miss Rodney speak to you, sir?
3: About what?
0: Help Flynn consulted a slip of paper.
2: William Czarny, F9704315. He's on today's E-list.
3: Well, what about him?
2: It's rather complicated. It seems somebody made a colossal goof, and he's paying for it.
3: What sort of goof do you mean?
2: Well, he was an expert computer technician, the old General Data Corporation's M1095. It's obsolete now, sir, and as fast as it was replaced with advanced models, the 1095 technicians found themselves out of work.
3: Well, that happens all the time. Why didn't Czarny train on one of the advanced models?
2: He did, sir. That is, he thought he did, but when he finished, he couldn't find employment. He's been trying, really working at trying, but he's come up with nothing. I first heard about it this morning, and it sounded fishy to me.
3: Well, I should say so. A computer technician is a demand occupation.
2: So I checked his record. His 2 years of training were put in on the 1108. Which was obsolete before he finished. It's no wonder he didn't find work.
3: I see.
2: And he is not eligible for another training course until he's worked 4 or 5 years.
3: Well, it was the training center's goof. Let them straighten it out. They can waive the 5-year requirement for cause. And their own goof should be cause enough. Get in touch with them now, and if they'll accept him for more training, well, then we can grant him an extension.
2: He's already had the maximum.
3: Well, we can waive that for cause, and his acceptance in the training program would be cause enough. The board has broad powers of discretion, you know. It doesn't use them impulsively, but it won't knowingly liquidate a man who's potentially useful. I'll be meeting the rest of the afternoon. If you can work something out with the training center, appreciate if you get word to me right away.
0: William Czarny left the fourth employment office. He had skipped lunch. He had not felt like eating. He had two choices left: to go home and wait, or to go down fighting. He chose to fight. He went to a car rental agency where the clerk looked at his credit card suspiciously and remarked,
4: This expires at 5 o'clock. You got a renewal?
0: Czarny shook his head.
4: It's E-Day, huh? You wouldn't be thinking of taking your family and skipping now, would you?
0: Well, how far could I go on an expired credit card?
4: What do you want the car for?
0: To look for a job.
4: Did you apply for an extension?
0: I've already had the maximum.
4: Just a moment. Hey, Wynn, weren't you saying something about some unemployed guy who finagled 10 extensions somehow?
5: Yeah, why do you ask?
4: Well, this fella's used up his extensions. You know how it was managed?
5: Special case. The guy'd been disabled in an industrial accident, something about his spine. The doctors were confused and kept thinking maybe he'd be able to work again. It was medical extensions that he got. Eventually, the doctors decided he was a hopeless case, so no more extensions. They took him and his family, I think it was last E-Day.
4: Well, this fellow's E-Day's today, and he wants a car to go look for a job.
5: It's a little late for that, isn't it?
0: Czarny did not answer. He was tired of explaining about those 2 years and 9 months of searching and applying and waiting in anterooms and arguing with secretaries and receptionists and filling out forms and data cards. It would be fine.

0: old and forgotten.
1: Well, I'm sorry. I just can't take this risk, Mr. Zarni. I don't want to lose my job in this occupational class. One bad judgment, Mark, and I'd be on my way to E-Day myself.
0: Oh, I understand. Thanks anyway. Zarni turned away, more resigned than resentful. It hadn't been a good idea anyway. He had little time left, and he shouldn't be wasting it driving around. Outside, his gaze focused on the massive, ugly tower of the federal building, which, as everyone knew, had more computers per unit of floor space than any other building in the city. He headed that way, walking quickly. Miss Phillip, grumbling that they meant to keep her there all night, began dictating page 7 for the fourth time. She reached the bottom of a column of figures and paused for breath. Miss Rodney was sorting through the next group of files. A messenger entered and handed her an envelope. She glanced at it skeptically.
2: Mr. Dorr. Urgent. Deliver immediately? I'll bet. William Zarni again,
3: Well, what about him?
2: Oh, something about his classification. It can't be all that urgent, but it's not my neck. Helpful and Hot signed it. Still, just to be on the safe side, why don't you take it in when you have the next pages read?
0: At the federal building, the receptionist said firmly,
2: I don't have to check. We haven't had a call for that job code in years.
0: Well, would you please check it anyway?
2: All right, if you insist, but I know that... Yes, Mr. Brakely?
4: Have you found anyone who can service a 1440?
2: No, sir. I've checked all the employment services, and I just don't...
4: Get on the phone and borrow a technician from somewhere, will you? Gets hold of someone. We're already a week behind with the tax statements, and the whole third floor is sitting around waiting on that damn machine.
2: I'll try, sir.
0: Is that a GDC 1440?
2: Mm-hmm, yeah.
0: That's my machine.
2: No, yours is a 1108.
0: Look, I should know. I had 2 years of training on the 1440.
2: Well, let's see your classification card again.
0: She snapped it into a machine, read off the code, opened the classification manual.
2: A means you're a Class 1 technician. G is for General Data Corporation. K means the 1100 series machine D.
0: I never knew that. I mean, they gave me the card, and I just assumed... No wonder I couldn't get a job.
2: You actually trained on the 1440?
0: Yeah, I trained on it for 2 years, and they sent me their modification specifications ever since.
2: And someone punched your MasterCard wrong. Mr. Brakely, I have a man here. He has the wrong classification, but he claims that he trained on the 1440s.
4: We'll soon find out. Send him up.
0: Back at the records section, Mr. Helpflin asked,
5: Is there any reply yet?
2: The memo just went in.
5: But I marked it urgent.
2: Oh, so how urgent is urgent?
5: Those who've had extensions are always processed first, and he's had 3 extensions. He'll be one of the first ones taken.
2: So it's only 4 o'clock.
5: Yes, but that leaves just an hour, and I don't know how long it takes to process a cancellation.
2: Well, what's all the fuss about?
5: Well, this fellow trained on the latest model computers, but someone made an error in coding his classification. His data card makes him an expert on an obsolete model, so, well, of course no one would hire him. Now that his classification has been corrected, he can go to work anywhere. They tell me downstairs the 2 1440 technicians are needed in this building now, and they'll hire him this very afternoon if he'll apply. Well, I'm going in there and straighten this out now.
2: It's your funeral.
0: Helpflin marched away and was back 2 minutes later, triumphantly waving an official cancellation card.
5: Now, all I have to do is find a messenger and then... No, in fact, I'm going to take this over to E headquarters myself.
0: There's a short circuit in Bank 10, Zarni announced. Mr. Brakely said.
1: How long will it take to fix it?
0: I've already fixed it.
1: The devil. And you say you've been out of work? How long?
0: Well, after I finished retraining, it was 2 years and 9 months.
1: Those idiots. Idiots. But why didn't you catch the error yourself?
0: You can't tell that a card's punched wrong just by looking at the holes. See, even if I'd put it on a machine, that particular code wouldn't have meant anything to me without a manual. And no one ever said we don't need anyone for the 1108s. They always said we don't have any openings in your classification. So naturally, I assumed they were referring to the 1440s.
1: Yeah, everyone needs 1440 technicians. I'm putting you on the night shift. See how many machines you can have operating by morning.
0: Yes, sir, but this is my E-Day, you see.
1: I understand. I'll take care of that. You concentrate on those 1440s.
6: Miss Rodney and Miss Phillip, starting their second hour of non-compensated overtime because they could not leave until the board adjourned, had their boredom relieved momentarily by a clash between Mr. Help Flynn and Mr. Dorr.
0: We issued a cancellation, Mr. Dorr said. We took care of the cancellation. I handed it to you myself. What did you do with it?
5: I delivered it in person.
0: Well, so what's the trouble?
5: You did not grant an extension. They crossed off his name, but see, the minute his time expired, the Master E computer issued a warrant for him.
0: I see. We didn't think about that. Busy day, you know.
5: That warrant overruled the cancellation. Without an extension, it had no legal validity. Zarni's wife and children were picked up on schedule and taken directly to the ovens. In the meantime, the fella got himself a job.
0: Really? Good for him.
5: His employer sent in the information and a request that he be removed from the E-list. Because he wasn't home when the E-Squad came for his family, a warrant had been posted on him. He was eligible for E-treatment on site because of the expiration. As soon as his boss's message hit the master computer, the computer dispatched a squad to pick him up at his place of employment. Imagine that! Arresting a man on his job and hauling him away to be exterminated because he's unemployed.
0: Well, did they get it straightened out?
5: Yeah, of course. The error in his classification has been corrected, and he's been removed from the E-list because he's now employed, but he and his family are still dead.
0: So, why did you call me out here? There's nothing we can do about it.
5: I called you out to tell you that the board is going to have some explaining to do, Mr. Dorr. The man's employer was the federal government. And the local office is suffering from an acute shortage of computer technicians. The office manager is threatening to demand a congressional investigation.
0: Well, that's easily taken care of. Give him a priority and find the technicians he needs. Until you do, loan him one of ours.
6: He turned to Miss Phillip.
0: A few changes in this page, please, Miss Phillip. These are the last, I promise. We're down to our final order of business.
6: Mr. Dorr hurried away. Help Flynn stonily headed in the other direction. Miss Phillip flipped a switch and donned the microphone.
3: Because of the low unemployment rate and the anticipated continuing reductions of joblessness, this branch of the Poverty Control Agency will be able to cut its staff immediately by 20%. Further personnel reductions of at least an additional 30% should be possible during the coming year, with a resultant savings.
6: Miss Rodney gasped.
2: What was that?
6: Miss Phillip looked up in surprise, turned off the voice writer.
2: I wasn't paying any attention. I could dictate in my sleep. Oh, and after a day like this, I probably am. Cut its staff. Further personnel reductions. Oh!
6: Miss Phillip and Miss Rodney stared at each other. The board's final order of business. Dismissal notices. You've heard a story by Lloyd Biggle, Jr. titled Beachhead in Utopia. It appears in Roger Elwood's anthology, Omega, published by Fawcett. This is Michael Hansen. Reading with me was Carol Cowan. 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
9: Although every word of this story is as true as despair, I do not expect people to believe it. Nowadays, a rational explanation is required before belief is possible. Let me at once then offer the rational explanation. It is held that Harry and Laura Innes were under a delusion on that 31st of October, and that this supposition places the whole matter on a satisfactory and believable basis. But there were three who took part in the events of the 31st. The other man still lives, and can speak to the truth of the least credible part of Harry's story. October the 31st. It began like any other last day of the month and progressed into terror as it moved beyond midnight.
10: I never in my life knew what it was like to have enough money to satisfy the most ordinary needs. I used to paint in those days, and Laura used to write, and we felt sure we could keep the pot at least simmering. Living in town was out of the question, so we went to look for a cottage in the country. We wanted something that was both sanitary and picturesque. So rarely do these two qualities meet in one cottage that for a long time our search was fruitless. We were lucky in the end, though. 2 days before our honeymoon started, we discovered the ideal thing on the outskirts of the village of Brenzett, near the marshes. We got a tall, old village woman called Mrs. Dorman to do for us, and as the cottage slowly became habitable, we began to devote more of our time to earning a living. Laura began to sell her stories, and I really felt the atmosphere was helping my painting. We had 3 months of married happiness. One October evening, I'd been down to smoke a pipe with the village doctor. Laura had stayed at home to finish a comic sketch for a woman's magazine. I'd left her laughing over her own jokes. I came back to find her crying on the window seat in the light of the dying day.
7: matter?
11: Darling! What is it?
10: Please, darling.
12: It's Mrs. Dorman.
10: What? What's she done?
12: She says she's got to go before the end of the month. She says her niece is ill. She's gone down to see her now, but I don't believe that's the reason. Her niece is always ill. I think someone's been saying something against us. She was acting so queerly.
10: Oh, come on, darling. Never mind. It's all right. Don't cry.
12: But don't you see? It's serious.
10: Hmm?
12: We'll have to work all day. We'll only be able to rest while we're waiting for the kettle to boil. We won't have time to earn any money.
10: Listen, listen. There'll be plenty of time, even if we do have to... Laura, listen to me. I'll speak to Mrs. Dorman when she comes back and see if I can't make her change her mind. She probably wants more money or something. It'll be all right, you see. Oh, come on, love. It's a beautiful evening, not dark yet. Let's take a walk up to the church, hmm? Come on, darling, fetch your coat.
12: I don't need a coat. It's not cold out. Harry, I will learn to cook soon.
10: Oh, don't worry. We walked under the yew trees up to the little old church. The path was called the Beer Walk, because years before, it had been the way by which the corpses had been carried to burial. I didn't tell Laura this, though. She was impressionable. The church was Norman and was only used on Sundays. On either side of the altar lay a grey marble figure of a knight in full plate armour, lying upon a low slab, with hands held up in everlasting prayer. Their names were lost, but the villagers said they'd been murderers, marauders by land and sea. They'd been guilty of deeds so foul that the house they had lived in, the big house, by the way, that had stood on the site of our cottage, had been stricken by lightning and the vengeance of heaven. I didn't tell Laura this either. She wasn't so engrossed in folklore as I was. We walked to the chancel, looked for a while at the sleeping warriors, and then slowly made our way home. Mrs. Dorman had come back from the village, and so as soon as Laura had gone to our bedroom, I went into the kitchen to square things up with our servant. Well, can't you stay for another month?
13: No, sir. I'm bound to go by Thursday.
10: Yeah, but it's Monday today. I mean, I think you might have let us know before. There's no time now to get anybody else. My wife's not up to too much heavy work. Can't you stay till next week?
13: I might be able to come back next week.
10: Good, but why do you have to go this week? Come on, out with it.
13: It's cold, sir. They say, sir, that this was a big house in Catholic times, and there was many deeds done here.
10: Well, tell me about it, Mrs. Dorman. Well, you needn't mind about telling me. I won't make fun or anything. Would you like to sit down?
13: No, sir, thank you.
10: Well?
13: Well, sir, you may have seen in the church, beside the altar, two shapes.
10: The knights in armour. Effigies.
13: I mean them two bodies, drawn out man-size in marble.
10: Man-size in marble. I thought then that her description was 1,000 times more graphic than mine.
13: They do say, as on All Saints' Eve, them two bodies sit up on their slabs and gets off them, and then walks down the aisle in their marble. And as the church clock strikes 11, they walks out of the church door and over the graves and along the beer walk. And if it's a wet night, there's the marks of their feet in the morning.
10: And where do they go?
13: They come back here to their home, sir. And if anyone meets them...
10: Well, what then?
13: I'm sorry. I've got to go, sir. But my niece, she's sick. I've got to go.
10: It's all right, Mrs. Dorman. If you promise to come back afterwards again, we don't want to lose you. The knights, the legend, after they've arrived here, what are they supposed to do then?
13: Whatever you do, sir, lock the door early on All Saints' Eve and make the cross sign over the doorstep and on the windows.
10: But has anyone ever seen these things?
13: That's not for me to say. I know what I know, sir.
10: Who was here last year at the cottage?
13: No one, sir. The lady has owned the house, only stayed here in summer, and she always went to London a full month before the night. All Saints. I'm sorry to inconvenience you and your lady, but my niece is ill and I must go on Thursday.
10: I didn't tell Laura of the shapes that walked in their marble, partly because a legend concerning our house might trouble her, and partly, I think, from some more occult reason. I soon forgot about it myself, anyway. I was painting a portrait of Laura against the lattice window, and I couldn't think of much else.
12: There. Steak, potatoes. Oh, tell me I'm learning fast. Say it's as good as Mrs. Dorman, even if it isn't.
10: It looks beautiful.
12: The painting's coming along marvelously, darling.
10: Hmm?
12: There's only one thing.
10: Mm-hmm. Oh, this is better than Mrs. Dorman. What's that?
12: I don't believe you. Harry, It's a lovely painting, but you've made me really beautiful.
10: Well, you are beautiful.
12: I love you.
10: Well, if you love me, get your elbow out of my dinner. Thursday passed off pretty well. Actually, the steak was like boots, and the potatoes were hardly cooked at all. But I loved her. I loved my darling. Friday came, and it's about what happened that Friday that I'm telling you now. I'll tell my story of it as quickly as I can. Everything that happened that day is burnt into my brain. I shall not forget anything, not leave anything out. You look sad, my darling.
12: Yes, I think I am. Or uneasy. I don't think I'm very well. It's not cold, is it?
10: What's the matter? No, not cold.
12: I've shivered lots of times this morning. Do you ever have presentiments of evil?
10: No, I shouldn't believe in them if I had.
12: I do. The night my father died, I knew it. He was right away in the north of Scotland. But I knew.
7: Harry, we haven't played the gramophone since we've been here. Oh, let's play it now. What shall we have?
10: She sorted through our record collection, and she looked like a small child. I loved her then, that morning, more dearly than I've ever loved anyone in the whole of my life. It was the happiest time I've ever known, or hoped to know. The birds sang in the garden of our own home. The autumn was proving to be a mild one, and my Laura seemed gayer than ever she had been, despite her admittance to me that she thought she was not well. The music was beautiful. Laura was chatting away, and as I looked out through the windows at the mass of autumn colouring, the deep scarlet clouds slowly paled into leaden grey against a pale green sky. It was Friday, and Mrs. Dorman had gone off to look after a niece she swore was sick the day before, Thursday. I listened to the music and watched the graceful curve of my Laura's cheek. And it saddens me now, in retrospect, to remember that that day was the last time our now dusty gramophone records ever saw the light of day.
7: Must be millions of them in those marshes.
10: Hmm?
7: The frogs.
10: Hmm.
7: Harry, shall we get a little dog?
10: If you like.
7: Maybe not such a little one either. Let's have a Great Dane.
10: Hmm? Great Dane?
7: Yes, so that everyone will be frightened and keep away.
10: Well, who do you want to keep away, for pity's sake?
7: People who shouldn't be here.
10: Hmm?
7: Oh, I don't know. Burglars and things.
10: Well, I think any self-respecting burglar looking around this place would go away in disgust. Well, we might have something worth stealing one day, but not at the moment, my lovely. Anyway, Great Danes are awful cowards.
7: Oh, they're not. They're huge.
10: Mm, sure they are. All feet and great lolloping head. All bluff, though. Pekingese would be more likely to create a din and scare away unwanted visitors.
7: Anyway, shall we get a dog? Not a Dane, then. A little mongrel or something. With one eye black and one eye brown. Call it Wag or Patch.
10: A dog called Wag or Patch shall be delivered here by the end of the week.
7: Oh,
10: I promise.
7: Wonderful. I'd love a canary, too.
10: Well, then a canary you'll have, my darling. I'll give you anything in the world within my power. You know that.
7: I used to have a tortoise when I was a girl.
10: Hmm? Are you trying to turn the place into a zoo? Oh, is my pipe bothering you?
7: No, of course not. What's the time?
10: Half past ten. All the same, I think I'll take the last of it outside for a bit.
7: Last of what?
10: My pipe. Brutal to sit in here filling the place with strong Cavendish.
7: Oh, I don't mind. I'll come with you.
10: No, sweetheart, not tonight. You're much too tired. Shan't be long. You were shivering this morning.
7: I'm all right now, honestly.
10: Get to bed. I'll have an invalid to nurse tomorrow, as well as the boots to clean. Hmm?
7: Kiss me, then.
10: Hmm? Come on, pussy. You're tired. Hmm? Housework's been too much for you.
7: Harry. Hmm? Oh, Harry.
10: Oh, Laura, my sweet love. I'll not be long out there. Just
7: taste of strong Cavendish. Oh, I am a bit tired.
10: Yes, I know.
7: We've been very happy today, haven't we, darling? Don't stay out too long.
10: I won't. What a night it was. The jagged masses of heavy dark cloud were rolling at intervals from horizon to horizon, and thin white wreaths covered the stars. Through all the rush of the cloud river, the moon swam, breasting the waves and disappearing again in darkness. I could see the church tower standing out black and grey against the sky. 11 o'clock already. My pipe was out. I looked in at the bedroom window and saw Laura half lying on her chair in front of her dressing table. My heart went out to her. I decided to take a walk up to the church. So, with a last look at my dearest wife, I left our cottage and began my walk. There must be a God, I thought to myself, and a God who was good. How otherwise could anything as sweet as Laura ever have been imagined?

When I reached the church, I noticed the door was open. I blamed myself for leaving it unlatched the other night. We were the only people who ever cared to come to the church, except on Sundays. I went inside. It seems strange, perhaps, that I should have gone halfway up the aisle before I remembered, with a sudden chill, followed by as sudden a rush of self-contempt, that this was the very day and hour when, according to tradition, the shapes drawn out man-size in marble began to walk. Having remembered the legend, I decided to go and have a look at the marble knights. I thought how pleasant it would be to tell Mrs. Dorman how ridiculous her fancies were, and how peacefully the marble figures slept on through the ghastly hour. With my hands in my pockets, I passed up the aisle. In the grey, dim light, the eastern end of the church looked larger than usual, and the arches above the two tombs looked larger too. And then the moon came out and showed me the reason. I stopped short and my heart gave a leap that nearly choked me. The bodies were gone!

0: The marble slabs lay wide and bare in the moonlight that slanted through the east window. Was I mad? I passed my hand over the smooth slabs. Some joke. The figures were gone, and I was alone in the church. Or was I? And then a horror seized me, a horror indefinable and indescribable, an overwhelming certainty of supreme and accomplished calamity.
1: Laura! Laura! Laura! Laura!
0: Hold it. Get out of my way!
2: Hey, what are you...
3: Hurry!
0: Yeah, let go! The marble figures have gone from the church. They've gone.
2: Oh, I'll have to give you a draft tomorrow, I see. You've been listening to old wives' tales.
0: Huh? I've seen the bare slabs, man. Let go!
2: Now, hurry, man. Listen to me, will you? Now, listen.
0: Are you... You gave me a scare, Doctor.
2: I'm going to old Palmer's place. His daughter's sick. Well, I'll go by way of the church. Show me the bare slabs.
0: Well, you go if you like. I'm going home to my wife. Look, will you let go my arm?
2: Oh, rubbish, man. Do you think I'll permit that? Are you to go saying all your life that you've seen marble endowed with vitality? And me to go all my life saying you're a coward?
3: No, sir, you shan't do it. Now, come on.
2: Come on now. I'll prove to you were dreaming.
0: We went back to that terrible church and walked up the aisle. Walked to the marble slabs. The doctor produced matches. I admit I closed my eyes. I knew the figures would not be there.
2: Here they are. You see, right enough? You've been dreaming or drinking. Asking your pardon for the imputation, eh?
0: I opened my eyes and looked, and by the dying matchlight I saw the two shapes in marble, hands in prayer.
2: Blast! I burnt my fingers. Oh, blasphemy in a church. Still, it wasn't meant. So, satisfied, Harry?
0: Well, it must have been some trick of the light or something. Do you know, I was quite convinced they were gone.
2: Oh, I'm aware of that. You'll have to be careful of that brain of yours, my friend. Now I'm warning you.
0: Huh?
2: Hello? Something has been afoot here. His hand is broken.
0: What?
2: Well, it's happened. See, it's broken. Maybe somebody tried to remove them.
0: They were both all right last time Laura and I came here.
2: Someone might have tried to prise them up.
0: That wouldn't account for my impression.
2: Too much painting and tobacco, and maybe indulgence in some of the hard stuff too, perhaps.
0: Never. Oh, look, come on, man. My wife will be getting anxious. Oh, you come in and have a drop of whiskey with me and drink confusion to ghosts and better sense to me, won't you?
2: I ought to go to Palmer's, but... well, it's late. I'll leave it till tomorrow. She's not all that sick.
0: Oh, let's go back, then.
2: Aye. You're getting along fine in the cottages, then, Harry.
0: Oh, we're making do. Had a bit of a servant problem.
2: Who doesn't have servant troubles? You're not alone there, Harry. Ever since the day I came to the place, servants have driven me mad.
0: We walked to our cottage. We saw, as we walked up the path, the bright light streaming out of the front door. Presently, I noticed the parlor door was open, too. Had she gone out, I wondered. We passed into the parlor. It was all ablaze with candles. Her chair was empty, and her handkerchief and book lay on the floor. I turned to the window, and there, in the recess of the window, I saw her.
1: Laura! Good grief, man.
0: Oh, Laura. Laura, my baby, Laura. It's all right, my darling. I'm here.
1: There. Out of the way.
0: Laura, it's all right, pussy. Please, baby, I'm here. Oh, forgive me. She fell into my arms in a heap. I kissed her and held her. But I think I knew all the time that she was dead.
4: Please, what happened?
0: Her hands were tightly clenched.
4: I'm sorry. Sorry.
0: In one of them, she held something fast. When I was quite sure that she was dead and that nothing mattered at all anymore, I let the doctor open her hand to see what it was she held. It was a gray marble finger.

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18: Once upon a time there was an engineer.
19: Choo-choo Charlie was his name, we hear.
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20: 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Charlie says, love my good and plenty. 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

0: starring Richard Crowther. Keenan Wynn. And Julie Adams. In Elliot Lewis's production of The Zero Hour.
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0: Howard Stroud, on orders from on high, is leading a manhunt for someone he knows to be a witness before the fact to murder. It's only a matter of time, and time cannot be bought. Not like the painting hanging in the office or the one for which he paid $50 to a junk dealer the night of the murder. For George Stroud, time is running short. In a moment, part four of Desperate Witness, right after this word.
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2: I called Steve Hagen. I would have preferred to see his face when I told him our search led us to a dead woman. But his secretary had said he wasn't available. So I settled for just hearing his reaction.
3: Yes, George?
2: Steve, the woman with our man that night was Pauline Dulles. Steve, are you there?
3: You better come upstairs, George.
2: They were both there when I walked across those carpeted acres. Steve Hagen seated at his desk, Janice standing behind him. If I thought my face reflected tension, Janice was controlled hysteria. He nodded to me, then he turned and he looked out the window.
4: George, I've imparted your information to Mr. Janet. He's naturally disturbed. But he agrees with me that there's absolutely no significance in the fact that Pauline Dulles was the man's companion that night. What we want, what we have to have, is the name and whereabouts of the man himself. That's all we're after.
2: I can't buy that there's no connection.
4: Well, you have our assurance, Mr. Janet's and mine. You see, we've had reason to believe that Pauline knew this go-between, so it's not unnatural that she would have been out with him. Perhaps we should have told you.
2: Yeah, perhaps you should have.
4: Listen, Pauline Dulles is a blind alley. Her murder is one story. This is different, unrelated. Now let's look at some of these other leads a little more closely. We're still checking the list of upstate liquor licenses suspended or not renewed with the board, aren't we?
2: Yeah, that's a tall order. There are hundreds. The list is being fed straight to me. If I get anything, he'll know immediately.
4: You seen the story Newsways ran about this Patterson woman?
2: It's too early for results.
4: Our spread is going to put that woman on the map. Someone is certain to recognize that Judas painting from our description. Our evaluation of it as priceless is sure to locate it. It's my hunch that that picture alone will nail our man to the wall.
5: Those bars, art galleries, and so on.
2: They're all being covered, Mr. Jeff.
4: Exactly. And why hasn't our man shown by now? No one suddenly abandons his habitual routine of life, not without good reason. Why?
2: He may be the one who murdered Dulles. In that case, he's not making himself conspicuous. Though he knows he's in fast company, he knows the score, and he's gone to ground, right where he is, so the same thing won't happen to him.
5: You mean he may believe himself to be in danger?
2: He knows somebody's playing for keeps. Why shouldn't he be worried? Maybe he saw the killer, can identify him. He's afraid to come forward, knowing he's in for the same.
4: He's keeping undercover, staying away from all the places he always went before. How many people in the organization, Stroud, know about this particular job?
2: What do you mean?
4: Right here, Janet Enterprises. How many, I'd guess?
2: Well, with 53 people now working on this assignment, I'd say everyone knows about it. The entire 2,000. Why?
4: And nothing. For a second, I thought I had something. All right, I guess that reports on everything. It's still nothing.
2: You think I missed a bet somewhere?
4: Just bear down on it, that's all.
2: I shall. And now that we've decided the murder and our particular guy belong together, there are a lot more lines we can follow.
5: What lines?
2: Well, for one thing, Mr. Janeth, I'll have some men cover all cab stands in the neighborhood of Pauline Dulles' apartment.
5: Cab stands? Why?
2: On the night of her death, only a few minutes after it, in fact, somebody took a cab away from that vicinity and couldn't help being rather noticeable. The driver will remember.
5: I don't follow that.
2: It's quite simple. Our subject took Pauline to Gill's, then to a number of antique shops, then to the Van Barth. Now, why wouldn't he take her home? Of course he did. Our timing concurs with the police's. He took her home, then he had to leave. The first and most obvious line to follow is that he left in a taxi.
4: Perhaps he had his own car.
2: Huh? Perhaps he did.
4: He may have walked, taken a bus.
2: Right. Maybe he did none of these things. But it's my hunch we'll discover he did take a cab. We'll locate the driver. We'll find out where he drove him. And that'll close the whole assignment. The stricken look on Janice's face that came and went screamed his guilt, reassured me that I was right. Janet had taken a cab that night, and it was my only hope of nailing him with the murder. Later that day, Janet went home under doctor's care. The word was he had a strep throat. My bet was that he had a chill brought on by seeing himself with a number on his chest. But I had a chill, too. Brought on by the sure knowledge that if they'd been out to get me before, they'd stop at nothing to cut me down now.
6: Hello. Now, let me tell you about myself. I used to be a drunk, a chronic drunk driver. In the 10 years between my first arrest and having my license revoked, I racked up 19 major traffic violations. I caused 6 serious accidents, injured 3 people beside myself, and had my license suspended twice. I was still driving and drinking. And then, one night I was driving home after work, and I'd had a few, and I hit this kid on a bicycle. He died before they could get him any help. He was just 11, a little younger than my oldest boy. I'm living with that now. I was too drunk to see him then, but I can see him now. And I remember.
7: This message was brought to you by the General Motors Corporation.
8: We'll return to our story in a moment.
9: I'm Lucille Maness, an unsuccessful big businesswoman, and I'd like to tell you a little bit about my unsuccessful business. Well, I was the co-founder of this woman's book club, but we ran into a little trouble. We had all kinds of problems, so I called SCORE. That's the Service Corps of Retired Executives. The retired executives who volunteer
10: to help small businesses. I went over and discovered Lucille was in deep trouble. I made several simple business suggestions. I also strongly recommended the club seek incorporation with a well-established women's magazine until its membership increased sufficiently.
9: Unfortunately, one of my associates really didn't like the idea of a man giving us advice, so she wrote herself a check with the remainder of what we had left in the treasury and took off. Well, Mr. Krause came back to help again.
10: A man who knows how to solve problems likes to keep solving them.
11: Volunteer for SCORE. SCORE is one part of action.

I took three good recent photographs of Earl Janeth out of the morgue. But I didn't leave the office, even when 5 o'clock rolled around. I stayed, pretending to be bogged down, correlating all the information that had been given to me. By the time I left the office, I really needed a drink.

0: three things. A picture of Janet, a $20 bill, and the phone number of the office with instructions to talk only to me. The proposition was backed up by another 20 in the offing if he got me the right information. I felt more relaxed for the first time in days when I got home. My family was asleep. I had a drink, and I took the Temptation of Judas painting out of the downstairs closet. My intent was to destroy it, and I couldn't bring myself to do it. It was a work of art, and to destroy a work of art is murder of another kind. So I carried it into the cellar and I stashed it face to the wall behind the furnace. The horn of the school bus and a small female cyclone swept through the lower rooms of the house, gathering school bag, crayons, picture book, lunchbox, and a hastily scribbled note from her mother explaining her tonsillitis. Her mother and I stood there in the warm sunlight for a moment. The picture of an ordinary, normal, untroubled family. I waved the bus off until I could no longer see it, and I kept waving. I could feel my face locking into deep lines that could hold rainwater.
1: Are you all right, George?
0: No, headache, that's all. Just a headache.
1: George, something is bothering you. I can feel
0: Will
1: it.
0: Will you get off my back? Oh, I'm sorry, honey. I'm sorry. It's just a... Oh, it's a lousy mood. You know how it is. It's deadline week.
1: That's okay. You know, you forgot to bring home a Newsboys last night.
0: Never mind. I'll bring one home tonight without fail. In fashion, if you like.
1: Oh, never mind the Newsboys. I bought one yesterday.
0: Oh?
1: You know there's an article in it about this Louise Patterson.
0: Yeah, I glanced at it.
1: Fabulous. Just what you've been saying for years. Here. Listen. With all the force of a major explosion, by grace of a new talent, suddenly shooting meteor-like across the otherwise turgid skies of the contemporary art...
0: Overwritten.
1: There's more. Louise Patterson may view her models through a microscope, but the brush she wields is gargantuan. Isn't that grand?
0: Grand.
1: Well, they're recognizing a talent. Don't be so critical just because they use different words than you would. At least they admit she's a great painter. Well, for heaven's sake, George, don't pretend you aren't pleased. You must have 7 or 8 Pattersons. Now they're all valuable.
0: Well, I have to run. I'll drive in. Or do you need the car?
1: Wait. I want you to hear the rest of this. This week, interest in the art world centered on the whereabouts of one of Patterson's lost masterpieces, her famed Judas. Admittedly, the most highly prized canvas, etc., etc. This is the part. Depicting 2 huge hands expending a coin, a consummate study in flaming yellow, red, and tawny brown. This composition was widely known some years ago, then it quietly dropped from view, and so on. Well?
0: Neat, but not gaudy. They make it sound like a rainbow at midnight.
1: That's not what I'm driving at. Would you know anything about that picture?
0: Well, why should I?
1: Didn't I see an unframed painting you brought home over a week ago? The night Georgia came down with tonsillitis, didn't I?
0: Oh, that, yeah. Yeah, well, honey, that wasn't an original. That was only a copy.
1: Oh, what became of it? It was here in the dining room. I searched everywhere.
0: I took it to the office. Where do you think those plumbers who call themselves writers got such an accurate description of the original? Bye, sweetie. I'll have to step on it. Call you this afternoon. Mafferson met me coming into the building. We rode up together. Fortunately, the elevator was empty except for the two of us. But Mafferson didn't want to talk about what he'd learned at police headquarters. He had another worry. His job.
2: You think we'll all be fired?
0: Who gave you that idea?
2: Well, I ran into this fellow at breakfast. I always stop off at Schraff's in the morning. Fred Stichel's his name. Managing editor of Jeanette Donahue. Never did like that man, and he's even more obnoxious now that he's in a position of power. He was almost as insulting as the night when I tried to call you. A week ago Saturday, the night of the murder, as it turns out. I couldn't reach you, so I called Steve Hagen. Stichel says our magazines are going to fold.
0: Wait a minute. Just what time did you call Steve?
2: 10:30, 10:45. Strange, isn't it? Police records say that's about the time she was killed.
0: And you talked to Steve Hagen? He was home?
2: Yes, at his apartment. Talk to Janet, too.
0: Janet?
2: Yeah. What's strange about that? He'd been there all evening, came direct from the airport. They were having a business.

0: meeting.
1: I told me not to worry about my job.
2: I wanted to yell. Mafferson backing Janet's alibi. Now, I had to find that cab driver. My mind was racing with a need. We were in my office, but I couldn't remember reaching it. Mafferson was dutifully giving me his police report, and I wasn't listening. Until I heard the word...
1: Albany.
2: What?
1: I said, the police know Dulles was out of town from last Friday until late Saturday. They found out where she was from a book of matches in her apartment. Came from a nightclub in Albany that doesn't circulate its matches. And in the course of a routine checkup with the Albany hotels, they found out where she'd stayed and what name she'd used.
2: Oh, really?
1: Incidentally, the police know all about this job you've been doing here, and they're convinced the man you're looking for and the man with Dulles last weekend in Albany is one and the same. Does that help or hinder our story?
2: Yeah, go on.
1: Oh, that's about all. They're sending a man up there this afternoon or tomorrow morning with a lot of photographs to check out with the nightclub, the hotel, and elsewhere. I told you they had the Dulles woman's address book, didn't I? They've been rounding up pictures of every man she knew, and most likely the Albany guy is one of them. Do you follow me?
2: Yeah, I follow you.
1: They know from the general description they got over the phone from the hotel personnel that the man most definitely was not Janet. At the hotel, they were registered as Mr. and Mrs. Andrew Phelps Guillaume. Oh, by the way, your name was in her address book. Did you know that?
2: My wife and I met her at a couple of parties.
1: Now, if I may digress from these facts to a more philosophical evaluation...
2: You're doing a good job, Emery. Don't evaluate. Just keep compiling facts. Oh, by the way, is the department looking for a photograph of me?
1: Oh, they already have one. Off your driver's license application. The man they're sending upstate has quite a collection. 50 or 60 photographs.
2: I see.
1: Now, I can go to Albany with him if you like. You know, expedite things
2: No. I want you to start working up that story. I could feel the big clock's hands spinning, hurling me faster and faster. Any minute now, it would tell me my time was up.
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6: Josephine, open up! It's me, Napoleon Bonaparte, Emperor of all France, much of the civilized world, and Louisiana if the deal falls through.
7: Quick, Pierre, hide in the closet. Napoleon must not find you here.
8: Come in now, Pete.
6: Ah, Josephine, I had to see you.
7: Napoleon, my dearest heart, what are you doing here? I thought you were at Waterloo.
6: I was, but it ended early. What is that? I smell cigarette smoke. You know I hate you to smoke.
7: I didn't. I don't dare. I mean, I started again.
6: Aha! The smoke coming from that closet. Come out of there, you scoundrel, and on guard.
7: It was only in there to pick up the dry cleaning.
6: Take that, you filthy escargot.
9: This world history lesson was brought to you by your American Cancer Society, which says smoking can be injurious to your health.
6: Touché!
9: In more ways than one.
10: The two lines of investigation, the organizations and the police, were drawing steadily together like pincers. I could feel them closing. I told myself it was just a vast machine, and the machine was blind. But I hadn't fully realized its crushing weight and power. I'll return to my desk from a lunch I cannot remember having tasted.
0: Oh, Mr. Stroud. Here's that list of non-renewed licenses from out-of-town taverns you asked for. It's from 10 years back.
11: Oh, thanks, Lucy.
0: Well, I haven't had a chance to go through an alphabetizer yet if you want to leave them with me.
11: No, later, thanks.
10: One of them would have my name on it. And my wife's. I carried them to my desk, figuring I'd feed them to the paper shredder. But Roy's door into my office was open. He was standing in it. For the moment, I consigned the file folder to my bottom drawer.
12: Been meaning to ask you, George, did you send that handkerchief to the lab to check possible fingerprints and have the laundry mark run down?
10: No, I'm sorry, Roy. I forgot.
12: You give it to me, will you? I'll do it right away.
10: Yeah, sure. I've got it right here on my desk.
12: Oh, and Hagen called. I want you to come right up.
10: These conferences with Hagen had daily become longer, more frequent, more bitter. It was cold comfort to have a clear understanding of the abyss that Hagen and Janet, particularly Janet, saw yawning before them. I wasn't thinking about Janet, but about myself when I opened Hagen's door. I found myself staring at a photographic blow-up of the painting I'd hidden in my cellar at home.
13: We're going to run it on the cover of Newsways next issue, with a follow-up story on the artist.
10: But the cover, is she that significant?
13: She's not. We have our own reasons for running the story. The first article on the artist generated a lot of reader interest. Now we run this lead. Priceless painting disappears. That'll pull our man out of the woodwork. Somebody will turn him in. Someone who knows he has the picture.
10: Hagen, who hadn't touched anything as plebeian as a layout in the 15 years he'd risen to the top of Janet's empire, was meticulously laying out the copy on his desk. I stared over his shoulder at a 4x6 photo displaying one wall of a Louise Patterson exhibition 9 years back in the Miller Gallery. In the middle, surrounded by four other paintings, was the two hands of the Temptation of Judas. But it was another painting that grabbed my throat and squeezed the air out of me. Two faces, two profiles facing one another in confrontation called Study and Fury. This painting at that very moment was hanging, as it had for 2 years, on the wall of my office just 6 floors below. By the time Newsways went to press, anyone who'd wandered in and out of my office since this insanity began was sure to make the connection. If I lasted until Newsways went to press...
13: George, what the devil's wrong? This thing has drifted more than a week. Why haven't we found our man?
10: I just shook my head and walked out. By the time I got back to my office, they were all there. Roy, Leon Temple, Phil Best, a couple of other leg men. It was apparent the second I stepped into the room that there'd been a break.
12: George, we've got him.
10: Where? Where is he?
12: Right here.
10: Here?
12: Go on, tell him, Leon.
14: Our man came into this building just a little while ago, right after lunch.
10: Well, I don't understand. Why would he come in here? Who is he?
12: We don't know yet, but we've got him. Leon slipped some cash to the staff of the Van Bart, let them know there'd be more.
14: Incidentally, I need my expense account.
10: Will you skip on non-essentials, please?
12: Boys, what Leon's trying to tell you, George, is that the staff of the Van Bart have all been scouting around this district in their free hours. After all, the Van Bart's only 3 blocks from here. And one of their porters picked up our guy and followed him right into this building.
10: I couldn't get over Roy's eyes. Calm, unflappable Roy. And his eyes blazed with evangelical zeal. All the men in that room lusting for blood like hunters who'd treat an animal. And I was the animal. I was saying things like, "Good boy, Leon, that's using your head, Roy." And all the while I wondered if my reflexes had stopped working. I uncrossed my knees. Would the pieces of me fall off one by one like the rusted, useless wheels and cogs of a worthless machine that has outlived its purpose?
12: In about 2 minutes, we'll have every door and exit covered.
10: You're certain that he's the man we're looking for?
12: The porter's positive. He saw him crossing the street, followed him a block, almost lost him at the light, but ran and caught up just as our Mr. X entered this building. Unfortunately, he got to the elevator before the Van Barth guy could alert us.
10: Oh, I see.
12: In addition to the porter, a night bartender from the Van Barth, waitress from Gill's, and the art dealer have all arrived.
10: Well, I've nothing to do now but wait, huh?
12: If he doesn't come out during the afternoon, we're sure to pick him up at 5:30 when the building empties.
14: It'll be jammed. We'll have to cover every inch of the main floor.
12: He's in the bag. We can't miss. Agree, George?
2: In the bag. And I'll wait it out right along with him. Stay here till we get him. If necessary, I'll sleep here all night. I'm not going to leave this office till we've got this all sewed up.
10: Roy would know that if a man came into a building and didn't go out, he must logically still be inside. And this inescapable conclusion must eventually be followed by one, and only one, logical course of action. Sooner or later, my staff must go through the building, floor by floor, office by office, looking for the only man in it who never went home. That man would be me.
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11: I'm Roger Staubach. I'm not here to talk to you as quarterback for the Dallas Cowboys, but as an ex-serviceman who'd rather have his head beaten in on the football field than practice his skills in another war. And that's why I'm rooting for the world's most successful peacekeeping team, the North Atlantic Treaty Organization. It's worked for nearly a quarter of a century. 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NATO works. Something else might not.
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0: bring out the Branston. 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

imagination until they happen.

0: This is your host, Omen Tor, saying hello for ABC. Suppose it's sensible to think that by the year 4000, when the colonization of the planet Mars is a fact, the folks up there won't be too much different than we are today, only perhaps wiser. And so our tale is the story of Matt Morrow, editor of the successful telepaper, the Mar News, and of what happened after the strange little man walked into his office.
1: I don't know how the little man got into my office in the first place. One minute I was alone at my desk in Mar News, just finishing up a conversation with the Earth at 50 million miles of space. And the next minute, there he was. He was not only little, he was incongruous. Now, in the year 4000, everyone on Mars wore streamlined clothes spun out of silicon and fabricoid aluminum, but not him. He wore a shiny blue serge suit, and on his head was a straw hat, the kind that went out of style back on Earth hundreds of years ago. He was little, he was incongruous, and he was frightened.
2: Mr. Morrow, my name is Winter, Professor Abelwood. I must speak to you before...
1: How'd you get in here?
2: Oh, on my feet. Pedal pusher. I'm being chased.
1: And where did you get that hat?
2: From my grandfather. This hat carries my hearing aid. The what? My hearing aid. Inside the hat. But please, Mr. Morrow, I arrived on yesterday's rocket from Earth. Special 10-day tour and all that. I'm extremely agitated, Mr. Morrow. Do you realize what's going on across Mars? At the Trinutrium minefield near the cliffs of Karnak?
1: Oh, mister, not you, too.
2: Eh?
1: I've just finished talking to Earth. You people down there are full of unfounded rumors about Mars wobbling in its orbit.
2: Sir, they're not rumors, I assure you.
1: Now, look,
2: Winter, Professor Abel Winter, formerly Professor of Metallurgy at the Massachusetts Institute of Technology. No, Mr. Morrow, you really must listen to me. I don't have much time.
1: There's nothing to be frightened about.
2: Oh, there is. There is indeed. This planet Mars, it's very strange to begin with. Purple eyes, yellow plants with green... Well, as I was saying, Mr. Morrow, I want you to examine my wristwatch.
1: What?
2: My wristwatch, Mr. Morrow. Really, it's of vital importance. Now, let me get it off my wrist. The clasp is hard to manage.
1: Oh, excuse me. Someone viewing me. Mar News, Morrow here. Oh, Gwen, hello.
3: Matt, I hate to call it your office.
1: Forget it, honey. What's a wife for if you can't annoy her husband? Anytime at all. Say, that's quite an outfit you're wearing.
3: You mean this?
1: Yeah. I like the way it brings out, turn around, Gwen. Let's have a good look.
3: Like this?
1: You weren't wearing that when I left the house this morning. Otherwise, I'd have stayed.
3: Flattered. But I'm so glad you like it. I know it isn't quite what they'd approve of on Earth.
1: On Earth, they're behind the times. This is Mars. Look, honey, I'm busy. What's on your mind?
3: Matt, have you seen my wedding ring?
1: The wedding ring?
3: I've looked everywhere. And you know how expensive a trinutrium ring is. Much more expensive than gold. Say nothing of the sentimental value.
1: Oh, it'll turn up, honey. Don't look so worried.
3: Well, I can't help it. I could cry.
1: Well, I'll be home in half an hour. It must be around someplace.
3: But, Matt, I've searched it. Oh.
1: What's the matter? What are you staring at me for?
3: I'm not at you, Matt. Behind you.
1: I turned around. The little man with the straw hat was gone. Slipped away while I talked to Gwen. But he'd left his wristwatch. Not on top of my desk. Not on top of anything. The watch was suspended, floating in midair.
3: Tired, Nora?
1: Well, I'm glad I'm home.
3: You didn't find him?
1: Professor Rinker?
3: Mm-hmm.
1: No. And I searched for 3 hours, hand running. I even checked with Planet Security Police.
3: Was he really a professor, darling?
1: He said so. Why?
3: I think he reminded me of that character in Love and Live.
1: Still listening to those Earth soap operas.
3: I really enjoy them. But, Matt, I caught a glimpse of him in the viewscope as we started talking. Such a queer little man.
1: A frightened little man.
3: Well, I couldn't help thinking it might be some kind of hoax.
1: Honey.
3: Hmm?
1: I've still got his watch. And look. It still floats in the air.
3: That's what I mean. These days, magicians know all sorts of wonderful tricks. They use atomic energy and physics. Well, I remember 15 years ago back on Earth, even before I married you, even then we used to... Matt, my wedding ring.
1: What? You found it?
3: Oh, no, no, it's still missing. But I mean, your friend's wristwatch, it's made of the same metal.
1: Trinutrium?
3: It is, Matt. Now, look at the color. Bright green.
1: Oh, it's probably imitation.
3: Oh, you men. Does it only take a woman to recognize precious metal? Darling, it's trinutrium.
1: Let me see that. Yeah, I guess it is. You know, he was frightened, Gwen. He wanted to talk before it was too late.
3: Too late for what?
1: The trinutrium mines, he said. The cliffs of Karnak. A little man with a hearing aid and a straw hat. Oh, no, it's nonsense. Nothing wrong out there. Like those rumors coming from Earth that Mars is wobbling on its axis. This planet is as stable as the law of gravity and science can make it. We've even stabilized the atmosphere. Must be the planet police calling me back. Hello, Giovanni.
4: Hello, Matt. Hello, Mrs. Morrow.
3: Hi.
4: Nice to see you. I haven't run across you since the interplanetary fashion show.
3: Oh, yes, that's right.
1: All right, Giovanni. Get to it.
4: Well, now, that's no way to talk to the men who keep the peace on the planet.
1: Who pays the taxes that pay your salary? No. What about Professor Rinker?
4: Okay. Well, we checked all over, Matt, last seen about an hour ago.
1: Where?
4: City Spaceport.
1: He took a rocket?
4: I don't know. According to reports, he was talking with Dave Sedgwick.
1: Sedgwick, superintendent of the Trinutrium minefield.
4: At the Karnak Cliffs, the same, yeah. What's up, Morrow? We're the police, you know.
1: Nothing, Giovanni. Not a thing. Thanks. Thanks very much.
4: A pleasure. See you again, Mrs. Morrow.
3: Matt, you shouldn't have.
1: Shouldn't have what, honey?
3: Told Giovanni it wasn't important. How do you know it isn't?
1: Well, I don't want to make a fool of myself if it turns out to be a false alarm. And on the other hand, if it is a story, a real story...
3: Oh, Scoop Morrow, the demon reporter. And you don't have to tell me. I can read your mind. You're going out to Karnak.
1: You bet I am. Is the jet boat energized?
3: I had a buzz this morning. I'm going with you, Matt.
1: Now, Gwen...
3: Or let's... shall I call Giovanni back?
1: Okay. You win. 2,000 miles. We ought to make that in a couple of hours. Gwen handled the controls and I watched. We left Lingin City behind. We crossed Tamale Deserta with the two Martian moons putting twin shadows on the sand below us. We crossed the four ice caps. We came to the cliffs of Karnak, 15,000 feet high and black as interstellar space.
3: Anything, Matt?
1: No, not a sign.
3: Where's the trinutrium digger?
1: Off to the left. You see the buildings up against the base of the cliff?
3: Well, I can land right beside them, Matt.
1: Not too close.
3: Why not?
1: I want you to stay with the jet, Gwen. You'll be safer. Land on the far side of that lava bed.
3: Why can't I go along with you?
1: If Sedgwick's around, I want to talk to him alone.
5: News hound, the middle of the night, and you come halfway around Mars just to ask me that. You could have spoken to me on the view scope, Ma.
1: I didn't think of that, Sedgwick.
5: Yeah, have a cigar. Imported all the way from Earth.
1: No, thanks. Just tell me about this,
5: this Professor Rinker.
1: You did see him at Lincoln Spaceport, Sedgwick?
5: Yeah, Ma, I did. The security police were absolutely correct. I never met the man before in my life. Come up to me, grabbed my arm, and started to babble some sort of nonsense.
1: Mind telling me what?
5: He said Space is trying to steal trinutrium and take it back to Earth to sell in the black market.
6: And they'd make plenty. Trinutrium is 50 times as valuable as gold.
5: Oh, Matt, the man's a crackpot.
7: There's been no sign of anything going wrong here.
5: Well, I'm the superintendent. I'd know if there was.
7: And you've no idea where Rinker is now?
5: Not the slightest. Last I saw him, he was still at the spaceport holding on to that straw hat.
7: It looks like I came out on a wild goose chase.
5: It's too late to go to sleep. I got some terrific 1950 brandy.
7: No, thanks.
5: Suit yourself. Where'd you leave your jet boat?
7: Out across the lava bed.
8: No, don't bother coming with me, Sedgwick.
5: Okay.
8: Go back to sleep. Sorry I disturbed you.
7: I left the building and started back. I went past the mine entrance and the dormitories where the miners were sleeping. I passed the converter building with the atomic pile buzzing away inside like a sleeping giant. I started out across the lava field, and I found our little man, Professor Rinker.
9: Mr. Morrow. Thank heaven.
8: Rinker!
9: Now get down, Mr. Morrow. Please.
8: Your clothes are all torn.
9: Now, please get down. That's better. They may be searching by now. Mr. Morrow, I was tied up in one of those buildings. I tore my clothes getting away.
7: You're going to tell me about space thieves, Professor?
9: It's true. Every word of it.
7: Why didn't you go to the police?
9: Well, I meant to. I was being followed. The next best place was your office.
7: You left my office?
9: Well, they picked up my trail again. I was too frightened to stay, but I left my wristwatch.
7: Yeah, what about that wristwatch?
9: Well, that's the proof. The fact that the wristwatch is lighter than the Martian atmosphere. You see, I was here yesterday.
7: Mm-hmm.
9: I came up from Earth on a sightseeing trip, and the first thing I wanted to see was the Trinutrium mines. And that's how I stumbled on it.
7: On what?
9: The thieves, Mr. Morrow. Yes? Yes. They're using a special process to lighten the trinutrium so they can rocket it to Earth in tremendous quantities. Oh, Mr. Morrow, I beg of you. The security police must be notified. They must be told that...
7: Oh, what's that?
8: Oh, look!
7: Yeah. Standing in front of that building.
9: They've discovered my absence, Mr. Morrow. At any moment, they may come in. Oh,
7: I guess you're right, Rinker. Here they come. The jet boat's up ahead on the far side of that big boulder. Now run!
10: We ran. Rinker wasn't used to our thin atmosphere. He was gasping for breath.
7: Keep going, Professor. We'll make it. We'll make it. Now give me your arm. Come on.
9: No, they're taking
7: it. Keep going. Now here's the boulder. We'll jump in the jet. See those wheels so far behind. I'll never...
6: The jet was gone. There was no sign of it anywhere. It was just gone. Before either one of us could move, the chase was over. A mob came down on us like a whirlwind. Professor was struck down. Two men grabbed me. I saw the butt of the revolver gleam over my head in the moonlight. Then it swung in a vicious arc. A large shell of pain burst inside my head. It went out. And so did I. I've no idea how long Rinker and I were unconscious. The first thing I became aware of was a sort of throbbing hum. For a moment, I thought it was Gwen with the jet, until I opened my eyes. I felt pressure on my wrist and looked at them. I sat strapped to a metal chair, and so did the little professor. We weren't seated in anything quite as old-fashioned as the electric chairs on Earth, but our situation was hardly less dangerous than if we had been. The room had one curved wall. A throb of the condensers told me the rest. We were prisoners in a space rocket about to become airborne. In the dim green light of our rocket cell, I saw the professor slump down, out. Then, the alert.
11: Attention. All hatches secure. Check safety belts. 8 seconds, take off.
6: I recognized Frederick's voice.
11: Six.
6: He was a space thief.
11: Four,

0: take off, all right.
1: Where are we, Sedgwick? First light?
0: 5,000 miles out in space. We reached maximum acceleration 10 minutes ago. All rockets are zeroed off, and we'll hit the Earth's atmosphere in approximately 2 days.
2: Oh, that
0: was just...
2: Mr. Sedgwick, you can't steal
0: Frank's
2: trip. It's against the law.
0: Professor, you're being old-fashioned. Perhaps we ought to put you back to sleep.
2: But you're a criminal.
0: As a man of science, Professor, you should know the power that comes before law, and I've got the power.
3: Sedgwick, you're changing the density of Mars. Every time you decrease the weight of trinucleum, you decrease the weight of Mars.
2: Yes, you're right. Precisely. It may move out of its orbit entirely.
0: Oh, I won't take that much. Maybe $500 million worth.
2: You may not be able to control the process. Mr. Sedgwick, when we reach the Earth, I shall report this. I most certainly shall.
0: Cut it out, Professor. Earth is a long way off. Exactly, Marl. A long, long way off.
2: Well, I don't understand.
0: Don't you? You are a busybody, Professor Rinker. A scientific busybody. You had to come sniffing around the trinutrium diggings, didn't you? And then off you go to the security police.
2: Well, I tried, but
0: now,
2: I singularly...
0: Some of my men were after you. But you got to his news office, didn't you? I don't know how much you told Morrow before you got scared off again.
3: You didn't tell me much, Sedgwick.
0: Just enough to make you another busybody. Yeah. Now you're here, out in space. Why do you think I brought you to along? I'll tell you. Just for the atmosphere.
3: Don't be funny, Sedgwick.
0: Murchison!
4: Yes?
0: Bring in the space suit.
2: Coming up! Space suits from Murchison? Why, Sedgwick, I don't comprehend. Now, Mr. Morrow, what in space...
3: Sedgwick is planning to get rid of us, Professor.
2: But that's ridiculous. How's you in space?
0: Why not? Big enough to hide you two forever.
2: What? Why, that would be murder.
0: The bodies were to be found. But who would think of looking for you in interplanetary space? Well, you'll live for a while. There's enough oxygen in those outfits for 24 hours. If you don't get excited and breathe too fast.
3: Sedgwick, what did you do with the jets? And where's my wife?
0: Why worry about her? You won't be seeing her anymore. I must untie them and get them into these floating suits. We'll eject them out of the forward escape hatch and then look out, Terra Firma. Here we come.
3: There was nothing we could do. They were armed, and we had our choice of being tossed out dead or living a while longer. The helmet was snapped on our heads.
5: We were sealed off in the escape hatch. The outer shell opened, and the air from inside the spaceship pushed us out into the empty vacuum of interplanetary space. It was kind of ridiculous. In one of his asbestos gloves, the little professor was still holding on to his precious straw hat. Professor, do you hear me? Is your intercom turned on? Professor!
2: I can't hear you very well, Mr. Morrow. Now just shout as loud as you can.
5: They're looking at us from inside the rocket. Can you see them?
2: Yes. Sedgwick is left. Now why don't they pull away from us?
5: Easy, Professor.
2: I'm sorry. But they could easily. Burst on one rocket jet and that would leave us behind. But we'd be out of their gravitational pull entirely.
5: No.
2: And I wish they would. Because then we'd be all alone.
5: Yeah, completely alone. You and me and your straw hat. Professor.
2: Yes, Mr. Morrow.
5: Tell me one thing. Why are you holding on to that hat?
2: I have to. It won't fit inside the space helmet.
5: After that, I ran out of words. We drifted, saying nothing. It was a strange feeling. All around us, complete blackness except for the distant stars. I revolved slowly, without weight, without substance. Sedgwick decided to leave us. I saw him wave. I saw a blinding flash of the exhaust. After a while, the off terrible cold began to creep in. The professor's fingers got numb and he let go of his hat. It floated beside him. I thought of Gwen and the missing jet boat. I thought of Giovanni. And what a fool I'd been not to call him in on it. I listened to the silence of empty space. Only, it wasn't silent. I heard a sound in my earphones. I heard it again. The radar signal. But it was hopeless. I paid no attention. The cold was numbing my fingers and my toes. I could feel it creeping up inside my spacesuit. Creeping like an invisible giant hand that would squeeze out life. I tried to move my fingers, but they were stiff and clumsy. I tried to... Professor! Professor, it's getting louder! Hey, look! Look out there, Professor! It's a rocket ship!
2: Is it Sedgwick?
5: No, it's coming from Mars! The planet security rocket! It's the police, Professor! They did find us!
6: Dave,
7: oh.
6: Is that very dying?
7: Gwen,
6: Pete's sake,
7: Gwen.
6: You didn't think I deserted you, did you?
7: The jet boat was gone. We got a smart wife, Morrow. She had a multi-wave radio turned on while she was waiting for you.
6: The soap opera's from Earth, Matt.
7: Uh-huh. Only, instead, she picks up Sedgwick talking on the same waveband.
8: Sedgwick?
7: Yeah, at the minefield. Right after you left his office, Sedgwick picks up his short-range two-way talker. And then you
6: I heard him, Matt. I heard Ted was telling his men to go after you. You knew too much. And I heard them tell him that Professor Brinker had escaped.
7: So she takes off from Karnak and radios to us. And when we get there, it's just in time to see that rocket disappear into space. So we fuel up and tag along front of her. Where is the professor?
6: Well, he was almost unconscious. We put him to bed, Matt. He kept mumbling about losing a straw hat.
8: Giovanni, what about Sedgwick? He's loaded down with $500 million worth of trinutrium. He's heading for the Earth.
7: I think we'll get there first and wait for him. How about it? You want to be part of the reception committee?
3: Two days later, dawn was breaking over the Nevada high country. The air was thin and sharp, and the mountains threw long blue shadows over the stunted sagebrush and juniper. I lay hidden behind a patch of scrub with Gwen beside me. This was part of the United States. It was the first time Gwen had been back on Earth since we were married. And she was quite excited. So was I, but for a different reason. Just as the sun touched the high mountains and the frost that lay over the valley began to sparkle, just then, Sedgwick's rocket drifted in like a pale moon. He was using his remaining rocket fuel to break his speed. He made a perfect landing on his tail fin. We watched as the hatch opened, the ladder dropped down, and the crew stepped out.
7: Now, boys, we mean it. As soon as the truck gets here, we'll pedal this stuff and we'll be rich. That's a lovely idea.
3: Gwen, you wait here.
6: Oh, Matt, smell the sagebrush. Doesn't it smell?
3: Never mind the sagebrush. Just keep out of sight.
6: I will. Be careful, Matt.
3: Don't worry. Keep that light shining in those big brown eyes. I'll be back. I circled, hoping to get almost upon them without being noticed. Murchison had gone into the rocket. Sedgwick lay stretched out on the ground. And I had a bit of fast action in mind, if I could get near enough to him. On my belly, a foot at a time, I made that last 50 yards until I was within 3 yards of him. And then that sagebrush Gwen loved the smell of, a good whiff of it came my way and... What a time to pick up an allergy. Sedgwick turned.
9: Morrow.
8: Yeah, it's me. Surprise.
7: Morrow, you're supposed to be...
8: Don't even mention it, Sedgwick. I've been brooding about that nasty trick of yours. Now, let's see you straighten up. That's it. Now, down again.
0: I've my eyes on her.
10: Oh, a gun, eh?
0: Drop it! Now, tramp! Drop it, Sedgwick! You heard what he said. Reach!
11: Drop it!
0: The police. The Sedgwick's calling the police.
7: Well, that's right. Way up. I'll keep him up.
0: All right. We're done. Well, it's too bad you didn't have some jurors around. Then everybody on Mars could have seen the capture.
8: They have, Sedgwick. They're seeing it right now. Well, a few minutes from now, as soon as light travels from here to there...
12: Gwen! Hey, where are you?
6: Right here, darling.
8: Oh, come on, Gwen. The Earth is a nice planet to visit, but I wouldn't live here if you gave me the place. Let's go home. To Mars.
6: More coffee, Matt?
8: Yes. Thanks, honey. You glad you got your ring back?
6: Mm-hmm. It had just gotten so light it floated up to the ceiling. As soon as they reversed Sedgwick's process, it got heavy again like the rest of the trinitrium on Mars and clink, down it came.
8: Ah, Sedgwick. Quite a party. You know, the professor and I were lucky to get out of that one alive. Oh, say, one thing puzzles me. Stop admiring that ring, honey, and pay attention. I mean, how Giovanni managed to locate us out in space. Those radar sweeps should never have picked us up.
6: The professor's straw hat, darling.
8: The what?
6: The straw hat. His hearing aid was in it, and it was turned on. Somehow it increased the strength of the return signal so we could track it down clearly.
8: You mean that battered old straw hat, the one that... it's still out there?
6: Huh? Well, what's so funny?
8: An old straw hat, and it saved our lives. You know, maybe I should put an ad in the next issue of Mar News. Lost in interstellar space, one straw hat. If found, please return to Professor Abel Rinker or to Matt Morrow, editor, Mar News.

0: 5th, Morrow on Mars. Next week, another extraordinary tale of tomorrow by John Christopher called The Drop, about a fellow who wanted a change. He didn't like the world he lived in and tried to get himself deported to Earth. So, this is your host, Almentor. Till next week, then, don't go looking for old straw hats.
1: Tales of Tomorrow. Heard in tonight's play were George Petrie, Fran Carlin, Leon Janney, George Fabjoy, and your host, Almentor, Raymond Edward Johnson. Special effects, Ed Blaney and Bob Prescott. Engineer, Joe Durante. The music was composed and conducted by Bobby Christian. Tales of Tomorrow was produced by ABC in association with George Foley and directed by Warren Somerville. 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
5: Why is it so dark?
6: Look at the window.
5: Leaves! Triffid leaves!
6: They've broken through the fence in the night and now they're all round the house.
5: Oh.
6: They must want us very bad.
4: The final episode, Strategic Withdrawal.
6: Flames, right?
5: Yes.
6: Keep the window shut.
5: Take your mask.
6: I've got it. I'll keep the flame down as much as I can. Stand back while I open the door. Ready?
5: Yes.
6: Here goes then.
5: I'm all right.
6: Shut that window!
5: I got a mask, John. Oh, have they hurt you?
6: No, bit of poison in my goggles, that's all. I've got the flamethrower.
5: Some of them are turning back towards you.
6: Let them all come. Here we go.
7: May the 20th. We've been here 4 years. We now have 5 beehives and are hoping to be able to make some mead to keep our spirits up during the winter. There was a triffid breakthrough this morning, the first since we began spraying round the wire with arsenic back in January. Either they've adapted themselves to it or heavy rains diluted it. Dennis suggests that we should try to get hold of a second generator from somewhere and electrify the fence every so often to stop them crowding against it.
5: Okay, that's cleared them away.
6: All right, I'll switch the generator off.
5: Bring a few logs if you're coming in.
6: We'll have to cut some more tomorrow.
5: I could do it by myself.
6: No.
5: I jolly well could.
6: 14's too young to work a circular saw.
5: I worked it while you were away getting seaweed.
6: Oh, for heaven's sake, don't argue.
8: Ah, logs. Here you are, Joyce. Can you manage?
9: Yes, I've got them.
8: Oh, help us, Susan. Oh, sit down, Bill. I'll bring you some beer.
10: You didn't run the generator for long this evening.
6: Long enough. We're all cleared off.
5: They don't go as far now as they used to. They know that when it's not working, they're safe.
10: Perhaps we ought to run it more often.
6: What on?
10: Are you short of petrol?
6: Yes.
10: There used to be a place over at Henfield that had a goodish stock. Have you tried that?
6: Not yet.
10: I was thinking, as a matter of fact, if instead of taking the half track, you found a tanker, you could carry a lot more.
6: If I could get a tanker along roads that have almost stopped being roads.
10: Well, if there's only an idea.
6: What you don't seem to realize is that in a year or two, there won't be any petrol. To put in a tanker or anything else.
10: Oh, yes, I do. And I've been thinking about that, too. We'll need a stronger fence, then. It should be possible to build a stockade of telegraph poles strong enough to keep anything out.
6: Possible? For who?
10: If you could get hold of a light crane, it would help.
6: And if I had 10 arms, it would help even more.
8: Bill.
6: Well, I'm sorry, but I get fed up with everybody having brilliant ideas which only need me to sweat my guts out to put into practice. Don't you think I'd like to be able to sit back and think for a change? Well, don't you?
8: Pencils, paper, pepper, pop gun, and a plastic pot.
6: What?
8: Isn't it a nice list? There are one or two other things. We can get them all in Littlehampton.
6: Can we?
8: Yes, tomorrow. We'll take the half track and have a picnic by the sea.
6: Don't be silly. I've got 1,000 things to do tomorrow.
8: Nothing more important than this.
6: Besides, we've never both been away together at the same time.
8: That's why it's important.
6: But...
8: Susan can look after everything perfectly well.
6: More birds this year.
8: The sea must be crammed with fish, with nobody taking any.
6: The south coast in August, think of it.
8: I prefer it like this.
6: Wouldn't you like to jam your deck chair in between two other families and contemplate the ice cream tubs and old newspapers?
8: Would you?
6: There were an awful lot of us before this happened.
8: Yes. Look at those bungalows across there. Do you remember all the outcry there used to be about spoiling the countryside?
6: It's got its own back now.
8: They didn't look all that much different.
6: If you look properly, they do. Do you see all the moss on the roofs? Look at the way the waters streak the walls. Think of all those three-piece suites with nettles growing up through the artificial leather. And the veneer peeling off the televisions.
8: It was a tawdry civilization.
6: Which was why it crashed.
8: You can't blame civilization for the comet, unless you still think it was a satellite that went wrong.
6: I'm sure it was. Michael Beadley once said that we'd been walking on a tightrope for years. We fell off it, that was all. The Triffids, too. Nobody's fault, but everybody's. Because we went merrily ahead in our own interests without bothering about the possibilities.
8: That's a glum train of thought.
6: Still, it's a mental process. Quite a change for me.
8: I told you it would do you good to have a break.
6: Yes, darling, you did. Was I frightful to Dennis yesterday?
8: A bit hard, but he understood.
6: The worker's resentment of the intellectual?
8: More or less.
6: I never realized it was so easy to slip into. Too much hard work does make one stupid.
8: Oh, darling, we all depend on you.
6: And you.
8: And here we are lying in the sun. We might be worse off.
6: In a way, the last 5 years have been the happiest of my life.
8: Oh. Listen, what's that?
6: Trivia?
8: No, listen.
6: The plane can't be.
8: Wait. There it is. Look.
6: A helicopter.
8: Hi.
6: Wave something up. A towel. Quick.
8: Oh, I haven't got... Okay.
6: Hello.
8: Oh.
6: Hey.
8: Hi. Stop. Oh, what a pretty land.
6: Hello.

0: Hey!
1: Hi! Stop! Oh, what a freaking man!
0: Hello! You never saw it.
1: Silly shouting, really. He couldn't have heard.
0: He's gone inland.
1: Where can he have come from?
0: He seemed to be flying along the coast.
1: Of course, it may be someone from another family group like ours.
0: If they can service and fly a helicopter after all these years, they must be fairly well organized.
1: I mean, it's no good assuming that they could have rescued us, even if they'd seen us.
0: No, but all the same...
1: Oh, darling, I know. Makes you want to sit down and howl.
0: Well, we better pack the things up and start for home.
1: Oh. Rear wheels look clear.
2: That's better. What made me think this might be a better road, I do not know.
1: Oh, it's not much worse than the other.
2: Hop up on that bank and see what it looks like ahead. If it's too bad, we'll turn round and go the other way.
1: Well, how do you tell if it's too bad?
2: Well, if you can see a road at all, we'll use it.
1: Bill, here, quick.
0: What's the matter?
1: I can see the farm and a huge, great cloud of smoke.
2: It could be Triffids burning.
1: Oh, no, Bill, you know it isn't. They've had a fire and only Susan's left to fight it. Quick.
0: The woodpile. Why should the woodpile be on fire?
1: Oh, yes, Susan. Oh, thank heavens. Susan, what's happened?
3: Look, over on the lawn, look.
0: The helicopter.
3: I lit the woodpile with a flamethrower as a signal.
1: Oh, where's the pilot?
4: I'm here. Mr. and Mrs. Mason, I presume.
0: And your name's Ivan something.
4: Simpson.
1: Oh, yes, of course. You brought in a helicopter that first day.
0: But are you still with Michael Beadle, is not?
4: Yes. I've been telling your friends about it.
0: Well, let's go in and celebrate while you tell us, too.
4: Thanks. And, first of all, Michael told me that I was to be sure to start off with his apologies.
0: To me?
4: You were the only one who saw any danger in the Triffids, and he didn't believe you.
0: But how did you know I was here?
4: Well, we found out the rough location a few days ago from a man called Coker.
0: Coker? Oh, I was afraid the plague had got him at Tynchen.
4: No, he got away with some survivors. Maybe down in Cornwall.
1: But what about you? Where did you go?
4: Oxfordshire first.
0: We were told Dorset.
4: Yes. That was a deliberate piece of misdirection by that woman who disliked our ideas so much.
1: Oh, Miss Durrant.
4: Your memory's better than mine. Anyway, we weren't in Oxfordshire for long before we found the Triffids were too much of a problem. So we upped sticks and went to the Isle of Wight.
0: That where you come from today?
4: Yes. You see, once we'd wiped out all the Triffids on the island, there weren't any more. It took a bit of time, but the whole island's clear now, except for seeds blown over from the mainland, and we deal with those each spring. We're about 300 strong, with our headquarters in a country house near Godshill.
1: You've multiplied all right, haven't you?
4: Well, we've been recruiting from outside as well. I tour the country, and whenever I find a group of survivors, I drop down and invite them to join us.
5: And do they?
4: Sometimes. Sometimes not. There are quite a lot of little tribal communities that don't want to be governed anymore. There's one at Brighton that even shoots at the aircraft.
0: I know, they warned me off too.
4: It's the same at Guildford and Maidstone. I suppose they've got a lot of stores and they're scared of other people wanting them.
0: How do you do for supplies?
4: Well, we had the whole island, and Portsmouth and Southampton to draw on. But we're feeding ourselves now and beginning to branch out.
5: How?
4: A fishing fleet, a cement works, and an iron foundry. You know we even brought a load of ore down by sea from Northumberland last summer, just to prove that we could do it. The next thing will be an expedition to the Nottingham oil field, and we hope to get the Fawley refinery working.
0: It sounds a busy life.
4: It is. There's plenty of room for helpers. You could be very useful.
0: I have learned to do a good many things in the last few years.
4: Oh, I don't mean farming. That's all looked after. But you're a biochemist, aren't you?
0: Well, a biologist with a little chemistry.
4: That's too fine a distinction for me. The point is, Michael's been trying to get some research going into a method of knocking off Triffids scientifically.
0: A selective killer?
4: Something like that. If we're ever going to extend, we've got to find one. But the trouble is that the only people to work on it are a few who have forgotten even the biology they learnt at school. What about it? Would you like to turn professor?
0: There's nothing I'd like better.
6: Does this mean that you're inviting us

0: to your island haven.
1: To come on mutual approval.
2: What does that mean?
1: Well, Bill and Gisella probably remember the broad principles laid down that night at the university. We still keep to them.
3: All of them?
1: Yes.
3: How do you feel about that, Gisella?
2: I made up my mind about it years ago. Don't you remember?
1: You see, we aren't out to reconstruct. We want to build something new and better. Some people don't take to that, and it's better to let them go elsewhere.
0: That sounds a pretty poor offer under the circumstances.
1: Oh, well, we don't throw them back to the Triffids. No, there was a party of about 100 that split off from us and went over to Guernsey. They've cleaned it up and they're doing all right. If anyone's odd enough to prefer it.
0: Sounds a bit dictatorial.
1: Pioneer governments have to be.
0: How is this council formed?
1: The best thing is for you to come along and find out how it all works. Even if you don't like it, you'll find the Channel Isles a better spot than this is likely to be in a few years' time.
2: Bill, are you out there?
3: Here.
2: What are you doing?
3: Taking evening air, looking at the view, thinking.
2: You've escaped quite an argument. They've been hard at it ever since Ivan left.
3: What's the upshot?
2: They'll come, but they don't want to.
3: Surely they can see...
2: No, Bill, they can't. Quite literally, I mean. They can't see the Triffids like a thick hedge all round. And beyond them, the country's sinking back to marsh and forest. They still think of a tidy countryside. Lanes and fields and cottages. Besides, they know their way round here. Oh, must be awful moving house when you're blind.
3: It's our home, too.
2: I know. We've made it. We could stay a year or two longer. What do you think?
3: No, not now. No point. And think of the children.
2: That's what finally made the others decide to leave.
3: All the time, I've been haunted by something Coker said years ago. The first generation peasants, the next savages. Well, that's the way we're heading, unless we admit defeat and go.
2: Not defeat. A strategic withdrawal.
3: All right, but when?
2: Let's have the summer here. We can live off stores and have a sort of holiday.
3: Very well. And on the 20th of September, when the schools used to reassemble, we'll pack up and drive down to Portsmouth. We'll flash a light to the island and wait for a boat to pick us up.
2: Oh, fancy being in a boat again. And yet, you know, I shall cry buckets when we do leave. That's 20 sacks.
3: 1 ton. Put up the tailboard.
4: I'm sorry about this.
3: Why?
4: If I hadn't burnt the wood pile yesterday, you wouldn't have had to come and get coal today.
3: All in a good cause. I shan't have to do it again.
4: Shall I like it in the Isle of Wight?
3: Yes.
4: Drusilla said I'd be going to school.
3: You will.
4: But I know everything now. I can milk and drive a tractor and harness a horse and shoot Triffids.
3: There are other things worth learning.
4: Oh, all right, if you say so. But I won't have to leave you, will I?
3: No, you'll always stay with us. Now, come on. Let's go home and start our holiday.
4: I'll open the gate.
3: Put your mask on.
4: Oh, it'll be marvelous never having to wear these things when we get to the Isle of Wight. I say, look, we've got more visitors.
3: Ivan again?
4: No, in the yard there. That's not one of our cars.
3: What on earth is it?
4: Well, the top part looks like a sort of caravan.
3: There's no doubt about the bottom part. It's a tank. Here, hurry up. Let's go and find the owner.
2: This is my husband and our adopted daughter. Bill, this is a Mr. Torrance. He says he's some kind of an official from Brighton. These other men are with him.
5: How do you do, Mr. Mason?
3: We've met before.
5: I don't think so.
3: Oh, yes, we have. On the second day of the disaster, you fired at me up in Hampstead.
5: Oh, did I? Well, those were bad days. Shoot first and ask questions afterwards, eh?
3: As times have improved, perhaps your friends would like to park their Sten guns outside.
6: They're all right here.
5: It's a man's best friend, you know, as they used to say in the army. The boys get attached to them.
3: Why did you say you want to see me?
5: I understand you're in charge here.
3: Well, the place belongs to Mr. Brent.
5: Yes, but you're the organizer. I'm Commander, Southeast Region.
3: What does that mean?
5: It means that I am the Chief Executive Officer of the Emergency Council for Southeast Britain.
3: Never heard of it.
5: We didn't know about you until we saw your fire yesterday.
3: Well, now that you do know, what about it?
5: When a group like yours is discovered, it's my job to investigate and assess it.
3: Why?
5: In case adjustments have to be made. So you can take it from me that I'm here officially.
0: On behalf of an official council?
5: What else?
0: Or a self-elected one?
5: There has to be law and order. Here's my warrant, if you'd like to see it.
0: I'm blind.
5: Oh, yes, of course. Well, Mr. Mason, this is a well-found place you have here.
3: That Mr. Brent has.
5: Mr. Brent is only here because you made it possible for him to stay.
3: But it's his property.
5: It was.
0: Meaning what?
5: All titles to property have ceased to be valid. Besides, Mr. Brent is blind. He's not competent to hold authority.
6: So shut your mouth, blind, and keep it shut.
5: Well, then let's get down to business. Your wife says there are 8 of you here. 5 adults, this girl, and 2 small children. All of you are sighted except these 3 here. Check?
3: Correct.
5: We'll have to alter that.
0: What?
5: Well, it's disproportionate.
3: It happens to be the way we like it.
5: Oh, yes, I'm sure it is. But we've got to be realistic these days.
3: I don't quite gather what we have to be realistic about.
5: Yes, well, I'll put you in the picture. Regional HQ is in Brighton.
3: Yeah, we paid you a visit once and got a shot across our bars.
5: I dare say. We've had to discourage outsiders because of supplies. We've been there ever since London got too bad. It's a big place, and we were able to isolate part of it until the sickness passed. Since then, we've been living on the stocks we found there, plus what we've run in from other towns. But all that's folded up now. The roads are getting too bad and petrol's running low. So, we're beginning to disperse and live off the land.
0: Or in other words, having used up all your own supplies, you're starting to pinch other people's.
3: Shut up, Dennis.
0: It's barefaced robbery. They've got no authority over us.
3: Shut up.
2: Bill.
3: Let me handle this. Tell me your plans, Mr. Torres.
5: You've got a good place here, fully capable of supporting 2 units.
3: A unit being what?
5: 1 sighted person to 10 blind, plus any children. We shall allocate to you a further 17 blind persons, making 20 with the 3 you already have. And, of course, children.
3: Well, 20 people can't live off this land. It's impossible.
5: It can be done. Oh, of course, you will be in command of the double unit.
3: Supposing I don't choose to.
5: Then we put someone else in. We can't afford waste in these times.
3: All the same, I still say the land can't do it.
5: It will. Mind you, you'll have to lower your standards. We'll all have to tighten our belts for a few years. But in the end, you'll get the payoff.
3: How?
5: Well, in 6 or 7 years' time, the children will have grown up a bit. You'll have labor to expand with. Then you can relax. Just supervise. You'll be the head of a clan that's working for you. You'll have an inheritance to hand on to your sons.
3: What you're really offering is a kind of feudal seigniory.
5: Yeah, that's it. Just the word. And with all the rights, if you know what I mean. Well, it's the only practical way to work under present conditions.
3: But what on earth are they going to eat at the start?
5: Mashed trifid.
2: That's cattle food.
5: But very nourishing.
3: Filthy stuff.
5: Look, Mr. Mason, you're still doing some old-fashioned thinking. What are these people? Why are they alive? Because of us. Okay, then. They do what we tell them and eat what we give them. Beggars can't be choosers, especially when they're blind.
0: Bill!
6: Shut up!
3: Just where do you and your council stand in all this?
5: Exactly where the monarch would stand in a feudal system. We rule and control the armed forces.
3: Armed forces?
5: They will be raised as and when necessary by levies on the seigneuries, as you call them. In return, you have the right to call on the council if they are attacked. Or when you have trouble from your workers.
3: I should have thought a small police force was all you needed.
5: But you've got to think ahead. After all, every country in the world is in the same state. One of them is going to be the first to get back on its feet, and that country will dominate all the others. It's our duty to be that country. And that is why we need an army.
0: No, no, what? No. We've lived through this agony all these years, and now the man proposes to start a war.
7: We're getting a bit tired of you, mate. You talk too much, Blindy.
5: And I never said anything about a war. It will simply be a question of pacifying and administering tribes that have reverted to lawlessness.
3: Unless they think of it first.
5: Which is why we have got to be prepared. Is it all clear, Mr. Mason?
3: Yes, I think so. You expect the 3 of us here to be responsible for 20 blind people and a number of children.
5: 2, not 3. Yourself and your wife.
3: And Susan.
5: Sorry. The allocation is 10 per unit, and we can't make exceptions. We'll find work for her at headquarters. Until she's old enough to run a unit on her own?
6: Oh, with some chap.
3: My wife and I regard her as our own daughter.
5: We've got to stick to the regulations.
3: Yes, of course.
4: Bill!
3: Sorry, Susan, but orders are orders.
7: Besides, you'll do all right at HQ, my girl. It's in the pavilion.
3: Of course, we would expect certain guarantees with regard to her education and so on.
5: Oh, naturally.
3: There's a good deal to be thought of.
5: Such as?
3: Some of our equipment's wearing out. We're going to need a couple of good draft horses soon.
5: It's difficult.
3: We must have them.
5: Well, not for a bit.
3: Well, how do we plow?
5: Hitch all your blindies to the plow and make them pull it. Oh, all you have to do is encourage them.
3: You've thought of everything.
5: That's what the council is for.
3: What about housing?
5: Well, we'll bring up a couple of prefabs and put them up for you.
3: Oh, thanks. Well, that will be a help.
5: Anyone who cooperates with us can be sure of every possible assistance.
3: It'll be quite a relief, in a way, not to be entirely on our own. Well, now, I dare say you'd like to see round the place. We're rather proud of our anti-Triffid fence. Then we'll have a drink or two on the deal. How's that?
5: Well, that's fine. But we can't stay too late.
3: I'd better have a wash first. I'm covered with coal. Susan, start showing Mr. Torrance and his friends round the estate.
4: Me?
3: Yes. It'll give her a chance to get to know you. I'll join you in a moment.
4: This way.
3: Yes.
4: Right. Bill, how could you?
1: Quiet. Let him get away from the door.
3: Now, make no mistake about it. Those men are very dangerous.
4: But we can't do what they suggest.
3: Of course we can't. You really see me driving my serfs before me with a whip. But we're not in a position to give a flat no to a proposition put up by four armed men.
8: Surely we don't have to give them such a hearty yes.
4: I agree.
3: For the moment we must. Now listen. I think their idea is to leave tonight taking Susan with them as a sort of hostage.
4: No.
3: And perhaps one of them will stay behind to keep an eye on us. Well, that is not what's going to happen. I'm going out to join them in a moment, and this is what I want you to do.
6: Hey, she can drive.
5: Yes,
6: hey, now, that's what it's called. I remember now.
1: Rock and roll.
4: Who's got an empty glass?
3: Mr. Torrance.
4: Was it mead or whiskey?
3: Give him both.
5: Boy, steady on.
3: Oh, you can't have too much of a good thing, can you, Commander?
5: Well, see, I'm enjoying tonight.
3: Cheers. You know, I like you, Bill.
6: You're all right.
5: Yes, you're all right. You've got a bit of sense. You know, some of these people don't have any.
6: Now, do you know what? Some places we go, they don't want us. Tell us to go away. That's true, Jim, eh?
5: Yeah. Remember Lewis?
6: Yeah, that's just what I mean. They told us to push off, but Lewis told us.
3: Now what did you do?
6: Lined them up against a cow shed and shot the rotten lot.
5: Oh. Well, you've got to be firm.
4: Yeah. Any empty glasses?
6: Yeah.
5: You've got to show them who the masters are.
7: Put another record on, Blighty.
9: Coming up.
6: And then we'll all go.
3: Yes.

0: The cellar. Already?
1: Yeah. Are they asleep?
0: Flat out. Down you come. The half tracks in the garage. Mary, Dennis, Joyce, and Susan get in the back. You got Jean, haven't you?
1: Yes, she's asleep.
0: Keep her that way.
1: Shall I bring David in front?
0: Yes, go on now. I'll follow.
1: Mummy.
2: Shh. Lock them in. Quietly.
1: Is this the food?
2: Yes. Stow it behind you. Don't shut the door.
1: Oh, hurry, hurry.
2: All right in the back?
3: Yes. Yes.
2: Then hold on tight. I'm going to have to crash the gate. Here we go. Shut the doors.
1: They're awake.
2: Hold tight. We're through. Mind your eyes.
1: We're past the triffin.
2: Right.
4: What's the matter?
1: Why are we still? Oh, go on, Bill. Go on.
2: It's all right. I just want to see whether they follow us. If they do, we'll have to make a day tour before we go to Portsmouth.
4: Of course they'll follow us.
2: I don't think so. They're out of the house. They're climbing into their machine.
1: Oh, Bill, let's go.
2: No, Bill. Wait. They've switched on the headlamps. Hello?
4: What happened? Quick, let's get away.
2: Listen.
5: Come, what was the matter with them? Well, they're
2: going to get away. That's all right.
1: What's happened?
2: There's 10 pounds of your honey in the petrol tank. I hoped it would do the trick.
1: Oh, look. The triffids are swarming in.
2: Yes, they'll be stuck there now till someone turns up to rescue them. Portsmouth, here we come. How's David?
6: Asleep.
2: And are you crying, Buckets?
6: No.
2: We're leaving.
6: Why? I've got all I want.
2: And someday we'll be coming back. We arrived at Portsmouth at 7 o'clock in the morning, and by midday we were over here. We decided to stay, and here we are. Well, that's all for me. Drusilla?
7: I've no more. Thank you. Well, that's a jolly good interview. Just filled it up that reel of tape, too. Thanks awfully, both of you.
2: That's all right.
7: But you said you would go back, Bill.
2: When we've beaten the triffids.
7: Bill, there must be hundreds of thousands on the mainland by now.
2: And more every year. Torrance's seigneuries have had it, and I don't think any of the other communities will last long.
7: So is there any hope then, Bill?
2: I think so, yes.
7: Meaning you're on to something?
2: We might be in a few years' time.
7: As long as that.
2: Well, it took thousands of years for us to become clever enough to make anything as foul as a triffid. We can't expect to undo our work at once. But we're on the right road, I'm sure of that. And someday we, or our children, or their children, will go back across the straits, when the triffids will have had their day.
8: That was The Day of the Triffids, the final episode of the serial by Giles Cooper from the novel by John Wyndham, with Patrick Barr as Bill Mason and Monica Gray as Josella Clayton. Production for the BBC was by Peter Watts.

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1: There is a fifth dimension beyond that which is known to man. It is a dimension as vast as space and as timeless as infinity. It is the middle ground between light and shadow, and it lies between the pit of man's fears and the summit of his knowledge. This is the dimension of imagination. It is an area which we call the Twilight Zone.
2: Mr. Bemis.
3: Oh, hello, Cheryl.
2: How are you today?
3: Fine, just fine. You're on time, I see.
2: Well, I was getting worried.
3: Were you?
2: Well, I thought you'd be here already.
3: Well, normally I would be before Mr. Carsville notices. Had a bit of a delay, though.
2: What happened?
3: Well, I decided to stop by the library on the way. A few books, you know, to return. But they've changed the hours.
2: They have?
3: Yes. Do you believe it? Opening later, closing early. It's getting harder and harder to check out a book. Scarcely any time at all.
2: Well, don't they have a slot or something for returns?
3: Oh, they do, they do. But what if you're interested, let's say, in scanning the morning paper without having to purchase a copy? Or a student trying to finish a last-minute assignment? And those who work during business hours, who won't be able to use the library now? The right to read is slipping away, and no one seems to care.
2: Oh, here he comes. Get ready.
3: Well, as ready as I'll ever be.
4: Morning, Mr. Carsville.
5: Morning, Miss Anderson. Bemis.
3: Good morning, sir.
5: Glad you decided to join us.
3: Better late than never, I always say.
5: 7 minutes to go. Let's open the bank on time today, shall we?
4: Yes, sir.
3: Scrooge.
2: What?
3: The boss in A Christmas Carol? Doesn't Mr. Carsville remind you the least bit of Ebenezer Scrooge?
2: Well, I don't think I've read it.
3: Really? Well, you should. You should. All of Dickens' Christmas stories, as a matter of fact, they serve as a fine introduction to his novels. Nicholas Nickleby, Oliver Twist.
2: Time to open the front door, Mr. Bemis. They're lining up out front.
3: Oh, yes. Yes, of course.
4: Thank you, Mr. Williams.
6: Thanks, Cheryl. You've been very helpful.
4: Have a nice day.
3: Marvelous. Yes, indeed.
7: Well?
3: Oh, hello, Mrs. Chesters. Nice to see you.
7: Is this window open or not?
3: What? Oh, of course it is. Sorry.
7: I'd like to make a withdrawal.
3: Certainly. For how much?
7: There's the slip right in front of you. Can't you see?
3: Yes, I see it now. Mrs. Chesters, have you ever read David Copperfield?
7: How's that?
3: Wonderful book. Here's this poor little fellow whose father has passed on, and his mother has remarried a miserable man named Murdstone. Can you believe that name? And Murdstone has this sister, Jane, and...
7: Mr. Bemis, you shortchanged me again.
3: I did? Oh, my.
7: You owe me one more dollar. There's only 24 here. I should have 25.
3: Quite right, quite right. I'm truly sorry, Mrs. Chesters. I thought there were 5 ones. Here you are. Now then, there's another character in the book named Micawber. Mr. Micawber. He's always being taken off to debtor's prison.
7: You read too much.
3: I do?
7: Perhaps if you didn't, you wouldn't need such thick glasses.
3: There's a wonderful woman in it, too, named Peggotty. She's David's nurse, and...
7: This is a bank. If I wanted to know about books, I'd go to a library.
3: Well, you see, the library's hardly open anymore, so I'm afraid you'd find that you...
5: Mr. Bemis.
3: Yes, Mr. Carsville.
5: I wonder if I might see you in my office. Now, Bemis.
1: The time is the day after tomorrow. The place is anywhere, so long as it can accommodate a bank, a main street, and a library, along with a myopic little man with Coke bottle glasses named Henry Bemis. The gentleman in question has only one passion in life, and that is to read. Mr. Henry Bemis, conspired against by browbeaters and henpeckers, and by clocks whose hands waggle disapprovingly and always disallow the moments he'd prefer to spend on his favorite pastime. Today, however, Mr. Bemis will finally have his chance to read anything and everything in a world much different from the one he knows now. A world without bank presidents, a world, for that matter, without anyone at all, located in a place called the Twilight Zone.
8: Did you hear what I said, Bemis?
3: Why, certainly, Mr. Carsville. I don't suppose you've ever read David Copperfield, have you?
8: No, Mr. Bemis, I have not. Now, if you'll be good enough to accompany me. Now, Bemis.
3: Yes, sir?
8: I shall come to the point of this interview. I shall arrive in the following manner. What constitutes an efficient member of this organization, viz., a bank teller who knows his job and performs it, i.e., an organization man who functions within an organization.
3: An outstanding book.
8: What?
3: The Organization Man by William H. White. I read it a number of years ago.
8: Mr. Bemis, I'm attempting to point out that you do not function well within the organization. You are neither an efficient bank teller nor a proficient employee. Instead, Bemis, you are a reader.
3: So I am?
8: A reader of books, of magazines, periodicals, newspapers, pamphlets, brochures, catalogs, advertisements, tracts.
3: And chapbooks and broadsides and instruction manuals. Oh, all sorts of things. Whatever I can lay my hands on.
8: Ad infinitum. That's precisely my point. When you're waiting on customers, you have an open book in your lap. Don't deny it. When you're balancing the daily tally sheets, one eye is on a printed page. I see you going into the vault downstairs during your lunch hour, book in hand.
3: Well, sir, with all due respect, it was my understanding that when I'm off the clock, my time is my own, in a manner of speaking.
8: Indeed it is. A very important point. Do you know how I became the man I am, Bemis?
3: Let me see. No. No, I don't.
8: I was a teller once myself. Hard to believe, I know. A good teller, I'm proud to say. Became what I am today because I spent my lunch hour in the following manner. 5 minutes for a sandwich. 2 minutes, milk. 1 minute, cookie. Then, 52 minutes spent studying. And do you know what I studied, Bemis?
3: I can't say that I do.
8: Finance and banking.
3: Is that so? On your lunch hour? My, my.
8: I practiced adding up figures, subtracting, dividing, compounding interest, and, after 21 years, passing through the ranks. Do you know how I wound up?
3: Well...
8: I wound up as president of the bank.
3: So you did.
8: Ultimatum, Mr. Bemis. You will henceforth devote your time to your job. And that means forget about reading, or you'll find yourself outdoors on a park bench reading from morning to night for want of a job. Do I make myself perfectly clear?
3: Yes, quite.
8: Good.
3: It's just that...
8: Just that what, Bemis? Make it quick and then get back to your teller's cage.
3: It's, well, my wife.
8: What about your wife?
3: I think she's taken up yoga.
8: Now, see here.
3: She must have, or some similar form of self-denial. And now she expects me to live by the same philosophy.
8: What philosophy?
3: No bookcases, no magazines on the table, nothing at all. You see, she doesn't allow me to read at home.
8: Oh, of all the...
3: Nope, not on the premises. When I come home at night and pick up the evening paper, she yanks it out of my hand before I have a chance to open it. And then after dinner, when I try to look at a magazine, to relax, you understand, she's already hidden them away somewhere. It's gotten so bad that I find myself reading the labels on condiment bottles at the dinner table. Now she won't even let me use catsup.
8: Unasked, let me give you my reaction to all this.
3: Oh, please, please.
8: Your wife sounds like an amazingly bright woman.
3: Helen? Well, she is intelligent, but...
5: To see the problem and zero in on it like that.
3: Problem, you say?
5: Your compulsive reading. Your addiction to printed words in any form.
3: Do you really think it's an addiction?
5: What else would you call it? You've obviously been suffering from it for years, or you wouldn't need such powerful glasses.
3: Well, now that you mention it, I did read a lot as a boy. You know, I used to keep a flashlight under the covers so I could stay up late and finish a book. I remember...
5: And I remember last November. You spent the better part of your days reading campaign buttons on the lapels of customers. You'll recall, Mr. Bemis, one particular young woman who took considerable offense. She tried to hit you with an umbrella for staring at her chest.
3: I remember that too, Mr. Carsville. She never gave me a chance to explain. I only wanted to see who she was voting for.
5: Indeed. Good day, Mr. Bemis.
3: Good day, Mr. Carsville.
5: What are you doing now?
3: Oh, I was just reading the plaque on your wall. I see you graduated from...
5: Out!
3: Let's see now. Stocks down. More weapons testing.
9: Henry?
3: New bomb under development. An even bigger one. Now, that's something to think about.
9: Henry?
3: Yes, dear. I'm in the living room.
9: Do you want more coffee or don't you?
3: No, thank you, dear.
9: Well, then tell me that, but don't sneak off so that you can bury yourself in newsprint.
3: Sorry, I was only checking the headlines.
9: I think we've gone over this quite enough, Henry. I won't countenance a husband of mine sacrificing the art of conversation to... All right, what's so funny?
3: Nothing, dear.
9: Go on, out with it.
3: Oh, it's just the way you worded that. A husband of yours. How many husbands have you had? I thought I was the only one.
9: I would appreciate your not rubbing it in.
3: Oh, Helen, that was a joke.
9: Go into the other room and change your shirt.
3: Now? Well, there's nothing wrong with this shirt. It's the same one I put on this morning. You ironed it yourself.
9: We're playing cards tonight. I want you to look fresh.
3: Cards?
9: That's right. Cards. We're going over to the Phillipses.
3: Oh, we are.
9: Well, Henry, any objections?
3: No, dear. I must have forgotten. What time are we due there?
9: In about 15 minutes. That's why I want you to change your shirt. Try to look at least remotely respectable.
3: I'll be ready, dear.
9: See that you are. And clean your glasses while you're at it.
3: What?
9: Your glasses. You won't be able to see the cards with dirty glasses.
3: Oh, that's true. I wouldn't be able to see anything without these.
9: Do you want me to wipe them off for you?
3: No. I'm quite capable.
9: Well, then do it. And don't use your shirt tail.
3: Oh, I wouldn't think of it.
9: 15 minutes, Henry.
3: Aha. Just enough time for a short read. Now, where did I hide it? Ah, in this drawer. That's right. Perhaps I can bring it along.
9: One more thing.
3: Yes, dear?
9: Henry?
3: I was just getting ready.
9: What have you got there?
3: Got?
9: Under your coat.
3: Why, nothing.
9: Oh, then what's this?
3: Ooh, that's odd. Well, now that got in there.
9: I could only hazard a guess. A handbook of modern poetry. Yours, Henry?
3: Well, actually...
9: Would you like to read me some?
3: You mean aloud? From the book?
9: Don't you want to?
3: Why, Helen, I'd be delighted. This particular volume has some lovely things in it. Really, quite lovely. One or two from Edna St. Vincent Millay and Robert Frost. Let me see. Carl Sandburg, William Carlos Williams, Archibald MacLeish, Kenneth Patchen.
9: Go ahead.
3: I can't. Helen, look. Someone's made marks on every page with one of those thick black pens. Who could do such a thing?
9: Who do you think did it, Henry?
3: Well, you don't mean...
9: You should thank me. A grown man who reads silly, ridiculous doggerel?
3: It isn't doggerel. There were some beautiful poems in here.
9: I say it's doggerel. I also say it's a waste of time.
3: Helen, please. No, please don't tear the pages out. Oh.
9: Careful, Henry. You dropped your glasses. Just think, without them, you wouldn't be able to read any of this.
3: Watch out. You'll step on them.
9: I might, accidentally. And then where would you be? You couldn't see a thing. Of course, then you wouldn't be able to play cards, or go to work either. And we can't have that, can we, Henry?
10: Why, Helen? Why do you do such things? For 20 years...
9: Because I married a fool.
10: There'll come a time, Helen. There'll come a moment when...
9: When what, Henry?
10: When you'll be paid back for such indignities and cruelties and miseries. You'll see.
9: Where are you going, Henry? To change your shirt?
10: I'm going to bed, Helen. There's one thing you didn't count on. I've learned these poems by heart. And you know what I'm going to do? I'm going to say them to myself aloud and listen to the music of those beautiful words. Because you can't vandalize what's in my mind. You can't climb in there and scratch out and tear up and destroy such magnificent language. No one can.
9: Henry? Henry, I'm speaking to you!
10: $90, $95, $100. Thank you, Mr. Miller.
11: Thank you, Mr. Bemis.
10: Always a pleasure. Next.
12: I'd like to put this in my checking account.
10: Of course. If you'll kindly fill out a deposit slip.
12: Okay, I'll step aside.
10: Oh, take your time. There's no one else in line at the moment.
13: A constant remembrance that at a bank, like a political office and a public trust, blah, blah, blah, something about a sense of loyalty and a devotion to duty. These are the things that make a bank great. They are of the essence, or some such. With them, an institution like ours will remain strong.
10: Everything all right in there, Cheryl?
14: I think so.
10: What's he up to?
14: Mr. Carsville? Well, he's dictating a speech for the bankers' meeting next Thursday. He wanted me to bring him the quarterly report.
10: Isn't that something?
14: Well, he needs to know the figures, deposits, and holdings.
10: Dictating, you say?
14: His secretary will type it up and correct it, fix the grammar.
10: Why?
14: Well, she always does that for him. It's her job.
10: But why can't he write it out himself? The speech, I mean. Is the English language that mysterious? Written English? It's really very simple. You gather your thoughts and put them down on paper. They're only words, after all. Words that begin as feelings and become thoughts and then are turned into sentences.
14: I never thought of it that way.
10: Do you see my point? It's the most basic process of the human mind, assuming one has at least an elementary vocabulary.
14: Maybe it's a matter of time. He must have a lot to do running the bank and all.
10: Time, yes, time. That I can understand completely. It's a matter of fitting it into your schedule. But if you want to, badly enough, you'll find a way. Take reading, for example. I wouldn't trade it for anything. A doorway, as it were, a privileged entry into another mind, a chance to see the world through someone else's eyes.
12: Here's my deposit slip.
10: Yes. Thank you, sir. And here's your receipt.
12: Okay, see you next week, Mr. Bemis.
10: Oh, I'm sure you will. I'll be here. Where else could I be?
14: It's almost time for lunch.
10: Is it? Already?
14: I was just wondering.
10: Yes?
14: Would you like to join us?
10: Pardon?
14: Well, some of us are going down the street to that new restaurant. They say it's really nice.
10: Is that what they say?
14: Why don't you come along? Unless you have something else to do.
10: Well, that's very kind of you, Cheryl. Very, very kind. But as a matter of fact, there is something I have to finish.
14: I understand.
10: Good. That's good. Because, you see, I love Joyce.
14: Oh, does she work near here?
10: Oh, heavens, no. That's funny, Cheryl. Really, very funny. I didn't know you had such a sense of humor. I mean, James Joyce.
14: I see.
10: Do you? James Joyce, the writer. Have you read Dubliners? It's the most marvelous book. One piece in particular, The Dead, is perhaps the finest story I've ever read. I'm rereading it now for the first time in years. Just a few pages to go. With any luck, I can finish it on my lunch break. The ending is quite moving, as I recall. Transcendent is the word I'm looking for. Yes, I'll be happy to loan it to you if you like. Here we are. Peace and quiet at last. There just isn't any place quieter than the vault of a bank. All I have to do is pull the door closed and voila, my own private lunchroom and reading room. Now, let me see. What's for lunch today? Sandwich, apple, something to drink. What more does a man need? A jug of wine, a book of verse, well, a thermos of coffee at least, the morning paper, and my book. Where was I? The scene at the Christmas party. A house in Dublin, it's snowing, and oh, wait, better check the time. 12:17 by my watch, exactly 43 minutes to finish the dead. After a quick scan of the front page of the paper. New bomb would mean total destruction, says scientist. Oh, my. Here's hoping they never have to use it. What in the world? That sound. What is it? Something outside? My pocket watch. The crystal's broken. Not my glasses, thank the Lord. Oh, now the lights have gone off. Hello? Hello upstairs? Is everything all right? It's all smashed. Ruined. And money everywhere. Wait, look at that.
11: Ladies and gentlemen.
10: Mr. Carsville?
11: Hey, Carsville. Remembrance that at a bank, like a political office in a public trust.
10: Are you in here, sir?
11: What matters is a sense of loyalty and devotion to duty.
10: Mr. Carsville?
11: So in conclusion, etc., etc., that's my speech for the Thursday night banquet, Miss Jackson, with revisions. Would you type that up in triplicate form? Type that up in triplicate form. Type that up in triplicate. Type that up in triplicate form.
10: That's only the dictation recorder. Mr. Carswell's phone. I don't suppose it still works. No dial tone. Nothing. Helen. Helen! The inside of the phone is burned to a crisp, as if it melted. What's happened here? Why, there's no longer any window or wall. Just a huge hole. Cheryl? Cheryl, my friend. You were my friend, weren't you? My only friend. And now you're gone, too. It's all gone. This block, the entire city, nothing but rubble, as far as the eye can see. It's a nightmare. That's all it is. I fell asleep downstairs, and I'm dreaming. I'll wake up any minute and have a good laugh. Any minute now. As if this were the last car, the last one on the street that hasn't burned. It's impossible. It isn't real. It can't be. It feels real enough. It certainly does. I wonder if it still runs. Can I get home? See if Helen's alive? Someone's left the key in the ignition. Now I know I'm dreaming. Come on. Come on. Oh, what's the use? There's nowhere to drive. The street's impossible. It's nothing but one enormous crater, it looks like, beyond the park. Hello? Hello? Is anybody there? Anybody at all? I can't be the only one left, can I? They're all dead. They must be. Everybody's dead. Except me. I'm all right. Why am I all right? I was right in the middle of the vault. I was in the vault. The walls are 18 inches thick down there. That's why I'm alive, because I was down inside the vault. The thing of it is, though, I'm not at all sure I want to be alive, to be totally alone. They did it. They actually did it. Some damn fool used the bomb after all. And now look. Look at what they've done. Somebody. Anybody, please. Help me. I am born. Whether I shall turn out to be the hero of my own life, or whether that station will be held by anybody else, these pages must show. To begin my life with the beginning of my life after the great conflagration. My name is Henry Bemis, and this is my journal. I'm not a writer, but someone must do this to leave a record for the future, if there is a future. So it falls on me to set down what I have seen. Day two. As far as I can tell, the city is without life. After sleeping through the night in an abandoned furniture store, I awoke and went in search of food. The markets in the area are fully stocked. The canned goods appear to be undamaged. Peaches. Always did like peaches. Good meal. Very good. Soup, beef stew, vegetables, and dessert. A well-rounded menu, if I do say so. Something from each of the food groups. Well, almost. That leaves approximately 900 cans in this market alone. At least I won't starve to death. It'll last for a few years. All the food one man can eat, and then some. Have to remember to carry a can opener. Time to go shopping. Some more of this, a few cans of that. Ah, the gourmet section. Smoked oysters, delicious. Imported caviar. Don't mind if I do. Let's pass on the escargot, though. Wouldn't want an upset stomach. Something to drink, of course. Soda, bottled water, beer. Yes, beer. Why not? And onto the checkout. Which line is the shortest today? How about this one? Attention, A&P shoppers. No waiting on register 7. Put it on my tab, will you please? No, I don't need any help with the groceries. In fact, I'll just leave them here for a while. Don't worry, I'll be back. And now what? Go down the street to the Bijou Theater? See what's planned? Well, of course, they're dark today, no electricity. How about an after-dinner cigar? What a splendid idea. Is that a tobacco shop across the street? Wonderful cigar. Finest imported leaf. Rich, full-bodied. Better take a few with me. And pipes, yes, a new pipe and some tobacco. I've always wanted to smoke a pipe. I do believe it suits me. Next stop, the post office. No, a laundromat. No, jewelers. I suppose I could pick up a new watch, but I wouldn't know what time to set it. And doesn't matter, really. Well, it doesn't matter at all. I was happy to find a newsstand on the corner. By some miracle, not all of it had burned or blown away. There was one copy of the New York Times. All the news that's fit to print. I realized then that there would never be another edition. Only the same headlines, the same editorials, even the same comics. But after I read it and reread it, I'd still have a few magazines. I decided to remember this place. For the time being, I thought I'd explore the neighborhood, because it was my neighborhood now, all of it. From this day forward, I'd have it to myself. There was a candy shop, a stationery store, a dry cleaners, sporting goods. For some reason, that one caught my eye. Besides, I had to sit down somewhere and rest. The worst thing was being alone. Utterly, completely alone. And this was the way it would always be from now on. Just walking and sitting, eating and smoking and reading the same newspaper over and over again. But for now, I needed a flashlight and some candles or a lantern for tonight. There were tennis rackets, rods and reels. I could always go fishing if there were any more fish. The gun department, never used a gun in my life, wouldn't know how to. I suppose I could learn for self-protection, but against whom? Or target practice, that might fill some time. I had my pick, Remington, Winchester, Marlin, or a pistol. Yes, why not? A revolver like a cowboy in a Zane Grey novel. It felt strangely heavy but balanced, as if it belonged in my hand. Without thinking, I began to load it. And then something came over me, settling on my shoulders like a great weight. The sadness of it all, the pity, the loneliness, and the sheer, utter waste. I thought, what does it matter now? What does it matter? Who will know? Who will care? It doesn't matter one bit. So I raised the gun and looked at it. How well made it was. Finely machined. Polished to a bright silver shine. And so carefully balanced the way it rested in my hand. It doesn't make any difference. It doesn't make a bit of difference. This is perfectly all right. I mean, this is solitude. I should be grateful. I've never had much of that. I've got things to occupy my time. I've got enough food. I'm really extremely fortunate. If it weren't for the loneliness, the sameness, if there were just something else, someone, I'm sure I could be forgiven for this, the way things are now. I put it to my head and cocked the hammer. If there isn't God, surely I'll be forgiven. And then I saw it. Wait. What's that? I could see the entire next block through the hole in the wall. And there it was. I adjusted my glasses and read the sign from here. Public Library! Yes! Oh, yes! I forgot all about it! But you're still here, aren't you? My greatest friend! You who have never failed me! Not burned! Not burned at all! Why, the whole interior is untouched! There are thousands of books here! Tens of thousands! All waiting to be read! Mm-hmm. collected works of Shakespeare, complete works of Dickens, collected plays of George Bernard Shaw, poems of Browning, Shelley, Keats, great dramas of the world, books, all the books I need, all the books I want, or have ever wanted. Poetry, fiction, history, it's all here. And now my journal ends because I have things to do. It doesn't matter whether I write it down or not. All I have thought and felt has already been said by the great writers, the poets, and philosophers, the historians of times past. I know that nothing is new, nothing is ever lost, so long as there are books. In the midst of this catastrophe, I have been reborn. Now, this pile is January, and that one over there, February, March, April, May, this year, next year, the year after that, without end. I think I'll begin with biographies, then short story collections, and move into the great novels. I'll vary them by subject matter. A science fiction in the spring, Wells and Asimov, Bradbury and Clark, Sturgeon and Le Guin, and Philip K. Dick. And then some whodunits for the long nights. Agatha Christie and Patricia Highsmith and Sue Grafton. And the best part, the very best part, is that there's time now. There's all the time I need, all the time I want. There's time enough at last. Where to start? What a foolish concern. I believe it was Charles Fort who said, when measuring a circle, begin anywhere. I feel like a kid in a candy store. So many wonders laid out before me, all of them indescribably delicious. My glasses! Where? They're broken. Completely shattered. I'll never be able to put them together again. It isn't fair. It isn't fair at all. There was time now. There was finally time. Plenty of time. All the time in the world. It isn't fair. It isn't fair. No, it isn't fair.

0: best laid plans of mice and men, and Mr. Bemis, the small man in the thick glasses who asked very little of life, who wanted nothing but time to read. Only a moment out of an eon of moments, a mere instant out of eternity. For himself. Henry Bemis, now just part of the landscape, smashed beyond all recognition. Just another piece of rubble, a fragment of what man has deeded to himself in the Twilight Zone.
1: 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Heard in the cast were Meg Falcon, Christian Stolte, Deb Dotzer, Carl Amari, Vince Amari, and Vince Gerasoli. Doug James speaking.
2: 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What is it? 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Orange juice.
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10: From Ian Frost by Frederick Pohl. On Timothy Clary's 9th birthday, he got no cake. He spent all of it in a bay of the TWA terminal at John F. Kennedy Airport in New York, sleeping fitfully, crying now and then from exhaustion or fear. All he had to eat was stale Danish pastries from the buffet wagon, and not many of them. And he was fearfully embarrassed because he had wet his pants 3 times. Getting to the toilets over the packed refugee bodies was just about impossible. There were 2,800 people in a space designed for a fraction that many, and all of them with the same idea. Get away! Climb the highest mountain! Drop yourself, splat, sprang, right in the middle of the widest desert! Run! Hide! And pray. Pray as hard as you can, because even the occasional plane load of refugees that managed to fight their way aboard and even take off had no sure hope of refuge when they got wherever the plane was going. Families parted. Mothers pushed their screaming children aboard a jet and melted back into the crowd before screaming, more quietly, themselves. Because there had been no launch order yet, or none that the public had heard about anyway, there might still be time for escape. A little time. Time enough for the TWA terminal and every other airport terminal everywhere to jam up with terrified lemmings. There was no doubt that the missiles were poised to fly. The attempted Cuban coup had escalated wildly, and one nuclear sub had attacked another with a nuclear charge. That, everyone agreed, was the signal. The next event would be the final one. Timothy knew little of this, and there would have been nothing he could have done about it, except perhaps cry, or have nightmares, or wet himself. And young Timothy was doing all of those anyway. He did not know where his father was. He didn't know where his mother was either, except that she had gone somewhere to try to call his father. But then there had been a surge that could not be resisted when 3 747s at once had announced boarding,

0: Timothy had been carried far from where he had been left. Worse than that. Wet as he was, with a cold already, he was beginning to be very sick. The young woman who had brought him the Danish pastries put a worried hand to his forehead and drew it away helplessly. The boy needed a doctor, but so did 100 others, elderly heart patients and hungry babies and at least 2 women close to childbirth. If the terror had passed and the frantic negotiations had succeeded, Timothy might have found his parents again in time to grow up and marry and give them grandchildren. If one side or the other had been able to preempt and destroy the other and save itself, Timothy, 40 years later, might have been a graying, cynical colonel in the American military government of Leningrad, or body servant to a Russian one in Detroit. Or if his mother had pushed just a little harder earlier on, he might have wound up in the plane of refugees that reached Pittsburgh just in time to become plasma. Or if the girl who was watching him had become just a little more scared and a little more brave and somehow managed to get him through the throng to the improvised clinics in the main terminal, he might have been given medicine and found somebody to protect him and take him to a refuge and lived. And that is, in fact, what did happen. Because Harry Malibert was on his way to a British Interplanetary Society seminar in Portsmouth, he was already sipping beefeater martinis in the terminal's ambassador club when the unnoticed TV at the bar suddenly made everybody notice it. Those silly nuclear attack communication systems that the radio station tested out every now and then, and nobody paid any attention to anymore? Why, this time it was real. They were serious. Because it was winter and snowing heavily, Malibert's flight had been delayed anyway. Before its rescheduled departure time came, all flights had been embargoed. Nothing would leave Kennedy until some official somewhere decided to let them go. Almost at once, the terminal began to fill with would-be refugees. The Ambassador Club did not fill at once. For 3 hours, the ground crew, Stu, at the desk, resolutely turned away everyone who rang the bell who could not produce the little red card of admission. But when the food and drink in the main terminals began to run out, the chief of operations summarily opened the club to everyone. It didn't help relieve the congestion outside. It only added to what was within. Almost at once, a volunteer doctors' committee seized most of the club to treat the ill and injured from the thickening crowds, and people like Harry Malibert found themselves pushed into the bar area. It was one of the operations staff, commandeering a gin and tonic at the bar for the sake of the calories more than the booze, who recognized him. "You're Harry Malibert. I heard you lecture once at Northwestern." Malibert nodded. Usually when someone said that to him, he answered politely, "I hope you enjoyed it." But this time it did not seem appropriate to be normally polite, or normal at all. "You showed slides of Arecibo," the man said dreamily. "You said that radio telescope could send a message as far as the great nebula in Andromeda, 2 million light years away. If only there was another radio telescope as good as that one there to receive it." "You remember very well," said Malibert, surprised. "You made a big impression, Dr. Malibert." The man glanced at his watch, debated, took another sip of his drink. "It really sounded wonderful using the big telescopes to listen for messages from alien civilizations somewhere in space. Maybe hearing some, maybe making contact, maybe not being alone in the universe anymore. You made me wonder why we hadn't seen some of these people already, or anyway heard from them." "But maybe," he finished, glancing bitterly at the ranked and guarded aircraft outside. "Maybe now we know why." Malibert watched him go, and his heart was leaden. The thing he had given his professional career to, SETI, the search for extraterrestrial intelligence, no longer seemed to matter. If the bombs went off, as everyone said they must, then that was ended for a good long time, at least. Gabble of voices at the end of the bar. Malibert turned, leaned over the mahogany, peered. The "please stand by" slide had vanished, and a young black woman with pomaded hair, voice trembling, was delivering a news bulletin. "The president has confirmed that a nuclear attack has begun against the United States. Missiles have been detected over the Arctic, and they are incoming. Everyone is ordered to seek shelter and remain there, pending instructions." Yes, it was ended, thought Malibert, at least for a good long time. The surprising thing was that the news that it had begun changed nothing. There were no screams, no hysteria. The order to seek shelter meant nothing to John F. Kennedy Airport, where there was no shelter any better than the building they were in, and that, no doubt, was not too good. Malibert remembered clearly the strange aerodynamic shape of the terminal's roof. Any blast anywhere nearby would tear that off and send it sailing over the bay to the Rockaways, and probably a lot of the people inside with it. But there was nowhere else to go. There were still camera crews at work, heaven knew why. The television set was showing crowds in Times Square and Newark, a clot of automobiles stagnating on the George Washington Bridge, their drivers abandoning them and running for the Jersey shore. 100 people were peering around each other's heads to catch glimpses of the screen, but all that anyone said was to call out when he recognized a building or a street. Orders rang out. "You people will have to move back. We need the room. Look, some of you, give us a hand with these patients." Well, that seemed useful, at least. Malibert volunteered at once and was given the care of a young boy, teeth chattering, hot with fever. "He's had tetracycline," said the doctor, who turned the boy over to him. "Clean him up, if you can, will you? He ought to be all right, if any of them were," thought Malibert, not requiring her to finish the sentence. How did you clean a young boy up? The question answered itself when Malibert found the boy's trousers soggy, and the smell told him what the moisture was. Carefully, he laid the child on a leather love seat and removed the pants and sopping undershorts. Naturally, the boy had not come with a change of clothes. Malibert solved that with a pair of his own jockey shorts out of his briefcase. Far too big for the child, of course, but since they were meant to fit tightly and elastically, they stayed in place when Malibert pulled them up to the waist. Then he found paper towels and pressed the blue jeans as dry as he could. It was not very dry. He grimaced, laid them over a bar stool, and sat on them for a while, drying them with body heat. They were only faintly wet 10 minutes later when he put them back on the child. San Francisco, the television said, had ceased to transmit. Malibert saw the operations man working his way toward him and shook his head. "It's begun," Malibert said, and the man looked around. He put his face close to Malibert's. "I can get you out of here," he whispered. "There's an Icelandic DC-8 loading right now. No announcement. They'd be rushed if they did. There's room for you, Dr. Malibert." It was like an electric shock. Malibert trembled. Without knowing why he did it, he said, "Can I put the boy on instead?" The operations man looked annoyed. "Take him with you, of course," he said. "I didn't know you had a son."
1: "I don't," said Malibert, but not out loud.
0: And when they were in the jet, he held the boy in his lap as tenderly as though he were his own. If there was no panic in the Ambassador Club at Kennedy, there was plenty of it everywhere else in the world. What everyone in the superpower cities knew was that their lives were at stake. Whatever they did might be in vain, and yet they had to do something. Anything. Run, hide, dig, brace, stow, pray. The city people tried to desert the metropolises for the open safety of the country, and the farmers and the ex-urbanites sought the stronger, safer buildings of the cities. And the missiles fell. The bombs that had seared Hiroshima and Nagasaki were struck matches compared to the hydrogen fusion flares that ended 80 million lives in those first hours. Firestorms fountained above 100 cities. Winds of 300 kilometers an hour pulled in cars and debris and people, and they all became ash that rose to the sky. Splatters of melted rock and dust sprayed into the air. The sky darkened. Then it grew darker still. When the Icelandic jet landed at Keflavik Airport, Malibert carried the boy down the passage to the little stand marked Immigration. The line was long, for most of the passengers had no passports at all, and the immigration woman was very tired of making out temporary entrance permits by the time Malibert reached her. "He's my son," Malibert lied. "My wife has his passport, but I don't know where my wife is." She nodded wearily. She pursed her lips, looked toward the door beyond which her superior sat sweating and initialing reports, then shrugged and let them through. Malibert took the boy to a door marked Snertling, which seemed to be the Icelandic word for toilets, and was relieved to see that at least Timothy was able to stand by himself while he urinated, although his eyes stayed half closed. His head was very hot. Malibert prayed for a doctor in Reykjavik. In the bus, the English-speaking tour guide in charge of them, she had nothing else to do, for her tour would never arrive, sat on the arm of a first-row seat with a microphone in her hand and chatted vivaciously to the refugees. "Chicago? Yeah, is gone, Chicago. And Detroit and Pittsburgh is bad. New York? Certainly New York, too."
1: she said severely, and the big tears rolling down her cheek made Timothy cry too. Malibert hugged him. "Don't worry, Timmy," he said. "No one would bother bombing Reykjavik. And no one would have." But when the bus was 10 miles farther along, there was a sudden glow in the clouds ahead of them that made them squint. Someone in the USSR had decided that it was time for neatening up loose threads. That someone, whoever remained in whatever remained of their central missile control, had realized that no one had taken out that supremely, insultingly dangerous bastion of imperialist American interests in the North Atlantic, the United States Air Base at Keflavik. Unfortunately, by then EMP and attrition had compromised the accuracy of their aim. Malibert had been right. No one would have bothered bombing Reykjavik on purpose. But a 40-mile miss did the job anyway, and Reykjavik ceased to exist. They had to make a wide detour inland to avoid the fires and the radiation, and as the sun rose on their first day in Iceland, Malibert, drowsing over the boy's bed after the Icelandic nurse had shot him full of antibiotics, saw the daybreak in awful, sky-drenching red. It was worth seeing, for in the days to come, there was no daybreak at all. The worst was the darkness, but at first that did not seem urgent. What was urgent was rain. A trillion dust particles nucleated water vapor. Drops formed. Rain fell. Torrents of rain. Sheets and cascades of rain. The rivers swelled. The Mississippi overflowed, and the Ganges, and the Yellow. The high dam at Aswan spilled water over its lip, then crumbled. The rains came where rains came never. The Sahara knew flash floods. The flaming mountains at the edge of the Gobi flamed no more. A 10-year supply of rain came down in a week and rinsed the dusty slopes bare. And the darkness stayed. The human race lives always 80 days from starvation. That is the sum of stored food globe-wide. It met the nuclear winter with no more and no less. The missiles went off on the 11th of June. If the world's larders had been equally distributed, on the 30th of August, the last mouthful would have been eaten. The starvation deaths would have begun and ended in the next 6 weeks. Exit the human race. The larders were not equally distributed. The northern hemisphere was caught on one foot, fields sown, crops not yet grown. Nothing did grow there. The seedlings poked up through the dark earth for sunlight, found none, died. Sunlight was shaded out by the dense clouds of dust exploded out of the ground by the H-bombs. It was the Cretaceous repeated. Extinction was in the air. There were mountains of stored food in the rich countries of North America and Europe, of course, but they melted swiftly. The rich countries had much stored wealth in the form of their livestock. Every steer was 1 million calories of protein and fat. When it was slaughtered, it saved thousands of other calories of grain and roughage for every day lopped off its life and feed. The cattle and pigs and sheep, even the goats and horses, even the pet bunnies and the chicks, even the very kittens and hamsters. They all died quickly and were eaten to eke out the stores of canned foods and root vegetables and grain. There was no rationing of the slaughtered meat. It had to be eaten before it spoiled. Of course, even in the rich countries, the supplies were not equally distributed. The herds and the grain elevators were not located on Times Square or in the Loop. It took troops to convoy corn from Iowa to Boston and Dallas and Philadelphia. Before long, it took killing. Then it could not be done at all. So the city starved first. As the convoys of soldiers made the changeover from seizing food for the cities to seizing food for themselves, the riots began, and the next wave of mass death. These casualties didn't usually die of hunger. They died of someone else's. It didn't take long. By the end of summer, the frozen remnants of the cities were all the same. A few thousand skinny, freezing desperados survived in each, sitting guard over their troves of canned and dried and frozen foodstuffs. Every river in the world was running sludgy with mud to its mouth as the last of the trees and grasses died and relaxed their grip on the soil. Every rain washed dirt away. As the winter dark deepened, the rains turned to snow. The flaming mountains were sheeted in ice now. Ghostly, glassy fingers uplifted to the gloom. Men could walk across the Thames at London now, the few men who were left, and across the Hudson, across the Whangpoo, across the Missouri between the two Kansas cities. Avalanches rumbled down on what was left of Denver. In the stands of dead timber, grubs flourished. the starved predators scratched them out and devoured them. Some of the predators were human. The last of the Hawaiians were finally grateful for their termites. A Western human being, comfortably pudgy on a diet of 2,800 calories a day, resolutely jogging to keep the flab away, or mournfully conscience-stricken at the thickening thighs and the waistbands that won't quite close, can survive for 45 days without food. By then the fat is gone. Protein reabsorption of the muscles is well along. The plump housewife or businessman is a starving scarecrow. Still, even then, care and nursing can still restore health. Then it gets worse. Dissolution attacks the nervous system. Blindness begins. The flesh of the gums recedes and the teeth fall out. Apathy becomes pain, then agony, then coma, then death. Death for almost every person on earth. For 40 days and 40 nights, the rain fell, and so did the temperature. Iceland froze over. To Harry Malibert's astonishment and dawning relief, Iceland was well equipped to do that. It was one of the few places on Earth that could be submerged in snow and ice and still survive. There is a ridge of volcanoes that goes almost around the Earth. The part that lies between America and Europe is called the Mid-Atlantic Ridge, and most of it is underwater. Here and there, like boils erupting along a forearm, volcanic islands poke up above the surface. Iceland is one of them. It was because Iceland was volcanic that it could survive when most places died of freezing, but it was also because it had been cold in the first place. The survival authorities put Malibert to work as soon as they found out who he was. There was no job opening for a radio astronomer interested in contacting far-off, and very likely non-existent, alien races. There was, however, plenty of work for persons with scientific training, especially if they had the engineering skills of a man who had run Arecibo for 2 years. When Malibert was not nursing Timothy Clary through the slow and silent convalescence from his pneumonia, he was calculating heat losses and pumping rates for the piped geothermal water. Iceland filled itself with enclosed space. It heated the spaces with water from the boiling underground springs. Of heat, it had plenty. Getting the heat from the geyser fields to the enclosed spaces was harder. The hot water was as hot as ever, since it did not depend at all on sunlight for its calories, but it took a lot more of it to keep out a minus 30 degrees Celsius chill than a plus 5 degrees Celsius one. It wasn't just to keep the surviving people warm that they needed energy. It was to grow food. Iceland had always had a lot of geothermal greenhouses. The flowering ornamentals were ripped out and food plants put in their place. There was no sunlight to make the vegetables and grains grow, so the geothermal power-generating plants were put on max output. Solar spectrum incandescents flooded the trays with photons. Not just in the old greenhouses. Gymnasia, churches, schools, they all began to grow food under the glaring lights. There was other food, too. Metric tons of protein buying and starving in the hills. The herds of sheep were captured and slaughtered and dressed and put outside again to freeze until needed. The animals that froze to death on the slopes were bulldozed into heaps of 100 and left where they were. Geodetic maps were carefully marked to show the location of each heap. It was, after all, a blessing that Reykjavik had been nuked. That meant 500,000 fewer people for the island's resources to feed. When Malibert was not calculating load factors, he was out in the desperate cold, urging on the workers. Sweating navvies tried to muscle shrunken fittings together in icy foxholes that their body heat kept filling with ice water. They listened patiently as Malibert tried to give orders. His few words of Icelandic were almost useless, but even the navvies sometimes spoke tourist English. They checked the radiation monitors, looked up the storms overhead, returned to their work, and prayed. Even Malibert almost prayed when one day, trying to locate the course of the buried coastal road, he looked out on the sea ice and saw a gray-white ice hummock that was not an ice hummock. It was just at the limits of visibility, dim on the fringe of the road crew's work lights, and it moved. "A polar bear," he whispered to the head of the work crew, and everyone stopped while the beast shambled out of sight. From then on, they carried rifles. When Malibert was not incompetent, technical advisor to the task of keeping Iceland warm, or almost incompetent but learning, substitute father to Timothy Clary, he was trying desperately to calculate survival chances. Not just for them, for the entire human race. With all the desperate flurry of survival work, the Icelanders spared time to think of the future. A study team was created, physicists from the University of Reykjavik, the surviving supply officer from the Keflavik Air Base, a meteorologist on work study from the University of Leiden to learn about North Atlantic air masses. They met in the Gasthus, where Malibert lived with the boy, and usually Timmy sat silent next to Malibert while they talked. What they wanted was to know how long the dust cloud would persist. Someday the particles would finish dropping from the sky, and then the world could be reborn, if enough survived to parent a new race, anyway. But when? They could not tell. They did not know how long, how cold, how killing the nuclear winter would be. "We don't know the megatonnage," said Malibert. "We don't know what atmospheric changes have taken place. We don't know the rate of insulation. We only know it will be bad."
0: "It is already bad," grumbled Thorsted Magnusson, director of public safety. Once that office had had something to do with catching criminals, when the major threat to safety was crime.
1: "It will get worse," said Malibert, and it did. The cold deepened. The reports from the rest of the world dwindled. They plotted maps to show what they knew to show. One set of missile maps to show where the strikes had been. Within a week, that no longer mattered, because the deaths from cold already began to outweigh those from the blast. They plotted isotherm maps based on the scattered weather reports that came in, maps that had to be changed every day as the freezing line marched toward the equator. Finally, the maps were irrelevant. The whole world was cold then. They plotted fatality maps, the percentages of deaths in each area, as they could infer them from the reports they received. But those maps soon became too frightening to plot. The British Isles died first, not because they were nuked, but because they were not. There were too many people alive there. Britain never owned more than a 4-day supply of food. When the ships stopped coming, they starved. So did Japan. A little later, so did Bermuda and Hawaii and Canada's offshore provinces. And then it was the continent's turn. And Timmy Clary listened to every word. The boy didn't talk much. He never asked after his parents, not after the first few days. He did not hope for good news and did not want bad. The boy's infection was cured, but the boy himself was not. He ate half of what a hungry child should devour. He ate that only when Malibert coaxed him. The only thing that made Timmy look alive was the rare times when Malibert could talk to him about space. There were many in Iceland who knew about Harry Malibert and SETI, and a few who cared about it almost as much as Malibert himself. When time permitted, they would get together, Malibert and his groupies. There was Lars the postman, now pick-and-shovel ice excavator, since there was no mail. Ingar, the waitress from the Loflider Hotel, now stitching heavy drapes to help insulate dwelling walls. Elda, the English teacher, now practical nurse, frostbite cases a specialty. There were others, but those three were always there when they could get away. They were Harry Malibert fans who had read his books and dreamed with him of radio messages from weird aliens from Aldebaran, or world ships that could carry million-person populations across the galaxy on voyages of 100,000 years. Timmy listened and drew sketches of the world ships. Malibert supplied him with dimensions. "I talked to Jerry Webb," he said, "and he'd worked it out in detail. It is a matter of rotation rates and strength of materials. To provide the proper simulated gravity for the people in the ships, the shape has to be a cylinder, and it has to spin. 16 kilometers is what the diameter must be. Then the cylinder must be long enough to provide space, but not so long that the dynamics of spin cause it to wobble or bend. Perhaps 60 kilometers long. One part to live in, one part to store fuel, and at the end, a reaction chamber where hydrogen fusion thrusts the ship across the galaxy." "Hydrogen bombs," said the boy. "Harry, why don't the bombs wreck the world ship?"
0: "It's engineering," said Malibert honestly, "and I don't know the details. Jerry was going to give his paper at the Portsmouth meeting. It was one reason I was going."
1: But of course, there would never be a British Interplanetary Society meeting in Portsmouth now, ever again. Elda said uneasily, "It is time for lunch soon. Timmy, will you eat some soup if I make it?" And did make it, whether the boy promised or not. Elda's husband had worked at Keflavik in the PX, an accountant. Unfortunately, he had been putting in overtime there when the follow-up missile did what the miss had failed to do, and so Elda had no husband left, not enough even to bury. Even with the Earth's hot water pumped full velocity through the straining pipes, it was not warm in the Gasthus. She wrapped the boy in blankets and sat near him while he dutifully spooned up the soup. Lars and Ingar sat holding hands and watching the boy eat. "To hear a voice from another star," Lars said suddenly. "That would have been fine."
0: "There are no voices," said Ingar bitterly. "Not even ours now. We have the answer to the Fermi paradox."
1: And when the boy paused in his eating to ask what that was, Harry Malibert explained it as carefully as he could. "It is named after Enrico Fermi, a scientist," he said. "We know that there are many billions of stars like our sun. Our sun has planets. Therefore, it is reasonable to assume that some of the other stars do also. One of our planets has living things on it, us, for instance, as well as trees and germs and horses. Since there are so many stars, it seems almost certain that some of them, at least, have also living things, people. People as smart as we are, or smarter. People who can build spaceships or send radio messages to other stars, as we can. Do you understand so far, Timmy?" The boy nodded, frowning. But Malibert was delighted to see, kept on eating his soup. Then the question Fermi asked was, "Why haven't some of them come to see us?" "Like in the movies," the boy nodded, "the flying saucers." "All those movies are made-up stories, Timmy, like Jack and the Beanstalk, or Oz. Perhaps some creatures from space have come to see us sometime, but there is no good evidence that this is so. I feel sure there would be evidence if it had happened. There would have to be. If there were many such visits, ever, then at least one would have dropped the Martian equivalent of a McDonald's Big Mac box or a used Syrian flash cube, and it would have been found and shown to be from somewhere other than the Earth. None ever has. So there are only three possible answers to Dr. Fermi's question. One, there is no other life. Two, there is, but they want to leave us alone. They don't want to contact us, perhaps because we frighten them with our violence, or for some reason we can't even guess at. And the third reason," Elda made a quick gesture, but Malibert shook his head, "is that perhaps as soon as any people get smart enough to do all those things that get them into space, when they have all the technology we do, they also have such terrible bombs and weapons that they can't control them anymore. So a war breaks out, and they kill themselves off before they are fully grown up. Like now," Timothy said, nodding seriously to show he understood. He had finished his soup, but instead of taking the plate away, Elda hugged him in her arms and tried not to weep. The world was totally dark now. There was no day or night, and would not be again for no one could say how long. The rains and snows had stopped. Without sunlight to suck water up out of the oceans, there was no moisture left in the atmosphere to fall. Floods had been replaced by freezing droughts. 2 meters down, the soil of Iceland was steel hard, and the navvies could no longer dig. There was no hope of laying additional pipes. When more heat was needed, all that could be done was to close off buildings and turn off their heating pipes. Elda's patients now were less likely to be frostbite and more to be the listlessness of radiation sickness as volunteers raced in and out of the Reykjavik ruins to find medicine and food. No one was spared that job. When Elda came back on a snowmobile from a foraging trip to the Lofleeder Hotel, she brought back a present for the boy. Candy bars and postcards from the gift shop. The candy bars had to be shared, but the postcards were all for him. "Do you know what these are?" she asked. The cards showed huge, squat, ugly men and women in costumes of 1,000 years ago. "They're trolls. We have myths in Iceland that the trolls lived here. They're still here, Timmy, or so they say. The mountains are trolls and just got too old and tired to move anymore." "They're made-up stories, right?" the boy asked seriously, and did not grin until she assured him they were. Then he made a joke. "I guess the trolls won," he said.
0: "Ach, Timmy!"
1: Elda was shocked. But at least the boy was capable of joking, she told herself, and even graveyard humor was better than none. Life had become a little easier for her with the new patients, easier because for the radiation sick, there was very little that could be done, and she bestirred herself to think of ways to entertain the boy, and found a wonderful one. Since fuel was precious, there were no excursions to see the sights of Iceland under the ice. There was no way to see them anyway in the eternal dark. But when a hospital chopper was called up to travel empty to Stokksnes on the eastern shore to bring back a child with a broken back, She begged space for Malibert and Timmy. Elda's own ride was automatic, as duty nurse for the wounded child. "An avalanche crushed his house," she explained. "It is right under the mountain's Stokesness, and landing there will be a little tricky, I think, but we can come in from the sea and make it safe. At least in the landing lights of the helicopter, something can be seen." They were luckier than that. There was more light. Nothing came through the clouds, where the billions of particles that had once been Elda's husband added to the trillions of trillions that had been Detroit and Marseille and Shanghai to shut out the sky. But in the clouds and under them were snakes and sheets of dim color, sprays of dull red, fans of pale green. The aurora borealis did not give much light, but there was no other light at all except for the faint glow from the pilot's instrument panel. As their eyes widened, they could see the dark shapes of the Vatnajökull slipping by below them. "Big trolls!" cried the boy happily, and Elda smiled too as she hugged him. The pilot did as Elda had predicted, down the slopes of the eastern range, out over the sea, and cautiously back into the little fishing village. As they landed, red-tipped flashlights guiding them, the copter's landing lights picked out a white lump, vaguely saucer-shaped. "Radar dish," said Malibert to the boy, pointing. Timmy pressed his nose to the freezing window. "Is it one of them, Daddy Harry? The things that could talk to the stars?" The pilot answered, "Ach, no, Timmy. Military it is." And Malibert said, "They wouldn't put one of those here, Timothy. It's too far north. You wanted a place for a big radio telescope that could search the whole sky, not just the little piece of it you can see from Iceland." And while they helped slide the stretcher with the broken child into the helicopter, gently, kindly as they could be, Malibert was thinking about those places, Arecibo and Woomera and Socorro and all the others. Every one of them was now dead, and certainly broken with a weight of ice and shredded by the mean winds, crushed, rusted, washed away. All those eyes on space were blinded now, and the thought saddened Harry Malibert, but not for long. More gladdening than anything sad was the fact that for the first time, Timothy had called him Daddy. In one ending to the story, when at last the sun came back, it was too late. Iceland had been the last place where human beings survived, and Iceland had finally starved. There was nothing alive anywhere on Earth that spoke, or invented machines, or read books. Fermi's terrible third answer was the right one after all. But there exists another ending. In this one, the sun came back in time. Perhaps it was just barely in time, but the food had not yet run out when the daylight brought the first touches of green in some parts of the world, and plants began to grow again from frozen or hoarded seed. In this ending, Timothy lived to grow up. When he was old enough, and after Malibert and Elda had got around to marrying, he married one of their daughters. And of their descendants, two generations or a dozen generations later, one was alive on that day when Fermi's paradox became a quaintly amusing old worry, as irrelevant and comical as a 15th century mariner's fear of falling off the edge of the flat earth. On that day, the skies spoke, and those who lived in them came to call. Perhaps that is the true ending of the story, and in it the human race chose not to squabble and struggle within itself, and so extinguish itself finally into the dark. In this ending, human beings survived and saved all the science and beauty of life, and greeted their starborn visitors with joy. But that is, in fact, what did happen. At least, one would like to think so.
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0: Lieutenant, have you heard from Colonel Bradbury yet?
1: No, sir. I've been trying to for 10 minutes.
0: We'll try again.
1: Yes, sir. B for base to R for rocket. B for base to R for rocket. Come in, R for rocket.
0: Every time Bradbury's more than 5 minutes late, I get the jitters. He's too important for this project not to know where he is every moment.
1: Yes, sir. B for base to R for rocket. Come in, R for rocket.
0: Try a scanner beam. He should be on the all-clear level out of Detroit.
1: Yes, sir. B for base to R for rocket. Come in, R for rocket.
0: We can't afford to have anything happen to him. The first experiment is being conducted tomorrow morning. Bradbury's the only man who knows every step of the routine.
1: B for base to R for rocket. Come in, R for rocket.
0: You're not getting him. Cut the scanner and return to standard beam.
1: Yes, sir. Come in, R for rocket.
0: He should have left an hour earlier, and he could have taken a scheduled flight. But no, he has to work up to the last minute and then fly his own plane to get here in time.
1: B for base to R for rocket. R for rocket.
2: B for base. This is R for rocket.
3: Oh, there he is, sir. Beam contact at 14 over 6. He's about 80 miles out of Detroit.
0: Give me that mic. Brad, this is General Hilton. Are you receiving me?
2: Go ahead, General.
0: What happened? We couldn't contact you.
2: I had some trouble with my stabilizer. Thought I might have to land. But it's okay now.
0: Are you sure? We can't have anything happen to you.
2: Don't worry, sir.
0: The first experiment is being conducted tomorrow morning. Everything is ready for you.
2: Good.
0: The entire general staff will be there. Maybe the president himself. Is there anything you want me to have done before you come in? Brad, anything you want done? Hello, R for rocket. I'm not getting a response.
1: B for base to R for rocket. Come in, R for rocket.
3: Funny, sir, he was receiving clear as a bell.
1: Come in, R for rocket.
0: He said the stabilizer had been acting up. That can mean a lot of trouble at 700 miles an hour. What's that?
3: Automatic distress signal, sir. Coming from Colonel Bradbury's plane.
1: Hello, Crash Central. This is B for base. Automatic distress signal coming in on channel 420. Colonel Bradbury flying a rocket jet X-93. Take.
0: It stopped.
1: B for base to Crash Central. Automatic signal ceased to register at beam contact 16 over 8. Carry out emergency crash procedures. Repeat, Colonel Bradbury's rocket jet X-93 has crashed on beam position 16 over 8. Check out.

0: I'm glad you were able to get here, General. We're going to operate very shortly.
1: Doctor, it's a miracle he's alive.
0: It will be more of a miracle if he's alive 1 hour from now.
1: You've got to save him. He's an important man.
0: Yes, the White House called and so did the Pentagon. We know Colonel Bradbury is important, but a shattered skull is very difficult.
1: I know you'll do all you can.
0: Stay right here, General. We'll keep you informed.
1: Well, it's out of our hands.
2: I have a report from Crash Central, sir.
1: Well?
2: Apparently, Colonel Bradbury used the catapult parachute just before the plane crashed. Otherwise, he would have been killed instantly. When he was catapulted up, his chute didn't open. He fell into a group of trees.
1: Poor Brad. It might have been better if he'd stayed in the ship. You heard what the doctor said?
2: Yes, sir.
1: A shattered skull. The one brain we need to carry out the experiment tomorrow, and this is what happened.
0: Plan. Sponge. Scalpel. Not my brown nurse. Plan.
3: Systolic, 80 over 40. The patient's thinking, sir.
0: More oxygen.
3: Yes, doctor. The patient responding, sir.
0: Good. Scalpel. Sponge. Plan.
1: Lieutenant. Have you a cigarette?
2: Yes, sir. Here you are.
1: Thanks. Oh, this waiting. Waiting. It's been more than an hour.
2: Brain surgery is very delicate, sir. May take another hour or even more.
1: You carried out my orders to postpone the experiment?
2: Yes, sir, until further notice.
1: If Brad doesn't live, we'll have to start another man all over. May set the project back a year, and the year could be dangerous. Oh, you look surprised, Lieutenant. You don't know what this experiment's all about, do you?
2: Well, I see the code name for it on the paper, sir, but it never has a description. After all, it's marked top secret.
1: Maybe it's about time you were told. With Brad upstairs hanging on to life by a thread, I'm going to need a bright young man to give me some important assistance. You've come through with pretty good colors these last many hours.
2: Thank you, sir.
1: Well, we'll talk more about it in a little while. Right now, I'm going to stretch out and try to rest. I'm about done in.
2: If I hear anything, I'll awaken you, sir.
1: I don't expect I'll sleep. Not with the fate of the world depending on a surgeon's knife upstairs in the operating room.
0: Sponge. Sponge. Adjust the light, miss. Scalpel. Probe. Yes, quite a bone fragment. Sponge. Clamps.
3: Systolic, 70 over 40.
0: Oxygen again.
3: It's pure oxygen now, sir.
0: Nurse, prepare for transfusion.
3: 60 over 40. Patient thinking, sir.
0: That's right, nurse. Go ahead, Dr. Bowen. Hurry.
3: Condition same, doctor.
0: He's getting the transfusion. Let me help you, Dr. Bowen. There. Well?
3: Systolic. 80 over 40.
0: Good. He's responding. All right. Scalpel. Probe. Now.
1: Nervous even to rest. How long has it been?
2: Almost 2 hours, sir.
1: 2 hours. Just about now, the general staff would be arriving, and Brad would be checking everything for the experiment in the morning. Lieutenant, have you any guess about that experiment, about what it is?
2: Well, my guess is it's about a new kind of aircraft.
1: Why do you say that?
2: Well, just because it's an Air Force project.
1: Well, I wouldn't say you were warm, but you aren't cold either. The experiment and the reason it's so important concerns a rocket to the moon.
2: A rocket to the moon? But why, sir? Why send one there?
1: Who controls the moon controls the world. If we had rockets on the moon, we could compel peace on Earth. The United Nations would press a button and wipe any aggressor off the face of the Earth.
2: But that means space travel. You don't mean that we...
1: No, Lieutenant, we haven't found the way to send rocket ships with human beings through space. Not yet, anyway. But the rocket we're experimenting with is a two-way rocket. It can land on the moon and return from the moon, all electronically controlled from the Earth.
2: Sounds fantastic, sir.
1: Oh, it's quite feasible, I assure you. But we have reason to believe that we're not the only nation thinking of this. Time is of the essence. Colonel Bradbury knows more about operating these rockets than any man alive. And just on the verge of the experiment, this has to happen. Shh. Quiet.
3: General Hilton.
1: Yes?
3: Dr. Rizzio asked me to take a message down to you from the operating room.
1: Right. He's dead, isn't he?
3: No, General. He's still hanging on. Dr. Riggio says that he now has a 30% chance of surviving.
1: Thank God.
3: Part of Colonel Bradbury's skull has been fragmented. A head plate will have to be put on. Because of the size of the area, a new metal alloy plate will be used. It'll take at least 5 or 6 more hours. Dr. Riggio suggests you go home, General, where you'll be more comfortable. The hospital will phone you if anything happens.

0: He's coming out of it.
1: Antonio Bradbury, can you hear me? This is Dr. Riggio. Nurse, open the blinds a little. Good. Now, ease his back with the pillow. I'll hold him. Fine, thank you. 10 days since the operation, and he's just now coming out of it. He's a strong man. Almost any other person would have died. Colonel Bradbury. Mm-hmm. Colonel Bradbury, can you hear me?
2: The base. Rocket. Our rocket.
1: He's beginning to talk. Nurse, have Dr. Keyes come in at once.
2: Stabilizer off. Rocket. General. Wrong. Something wrong.
1: It's all right, Colonel. Take it easy.
3: You call for me. The nurse said he was coming out of it.
1: He's talking erratically. Typical stuff.
2: Rocket. Be base.
1: That sort of thing.
3: Well, it's technical jargon. Air Force lingo.
2: Mars. Martians.
1: Mars? Martian?
3: They use all sorts of code names. Mars is probably one of them.
1: I think in about 48 hours he ought to be out of shock completely. We can call General Hilton. Tell him to come over day after tomorrow. Take it easy, Colonel. 6 months and he ought to be in pretty good shape. Nurse, keep him comfortable. Dr. Keyes and I will leave now.
2: Rocket. Stabilizer off. Wrong. Something wrong. Must call General. Call General Hilton. Mars.

0: Now read that back to me, please. Memorandum to General Staff. 1. The new experiment is tentatively planned for April 3rd, 2006. 2. All security measures have been taken. 3. Although severely handicapped by Colonel Bradbury's absence, newly trained specialists will endeavor to fill the gap. Anything more, General?
1: No, Lieutenant. Sorry, I should say no, Captain. You like that extra bar?
0: I certainly do, sir.
1: Well, you've earned it, Bob. You've been a great help to me. Okay, note the memo is top secret and send it facsimile to the Pentagon. Oh, I'll take it. Never mind. General Hilton.
2: Who?
1: The President. Oh, yes, Mr. President. Of course, sir. Well, I've just prepared a memorandum, but that's only 2 weeks, Mr. President. We assumed about 60 days. Oh. Yes, sir. We'll work day and night to do it. Now, thank you, Mr. President. Captain, change the date in the first paragraph of the memo. The new experiment is to take place in 2 weeks.
0: General, that's almost impossible.
1: I know it, and you know it. But there's one man who doesn't know it, and he says it's got to be done. I'm not disposed to argue with the President of the United States.
3: I'd like to double-check some of my notes on Colonel Bradbury with you.
0: Of course, Doctor.
3: Well, this afternoon, the General's coming to see him.
0: But Colonel Bradbury
3: needs months of convalescence. And he's not too lucid.
0: Now, that's the point. He's not too lucid, but weak as he is, he talks normally for a while, makes sense. And then that strange reaction sets in.
3: I've observed it myself 3 times.
0: Well, head injury cases are quite unpredictable.
3: Perhaps, but according to my notes, Colonel Bradbury's strange reaction has taken place always either at 10 a.m. or 5 p.m., of the 3 instances I've observed, 2 have been at 10, 1 at 5.
0: Well, that is unusual.
3: And in each instance, well, I can see him now in my mind's eye. He's sitting or lying in bed, talking quite sensibly, although in a weak voice. Suddenly he becomes tense. He grimaces as if his head were in pain. He even clutches the bedclothes with tight fists. He appears to be rigid. Then, after a few minutes, invariably comes a flood of disjointed, disconnected sentences about messages, emergency, crisis, fate of the world, and Mars. Now, General Hilton is going to visit the Colonel this afternoon at about 5 o'clock.
0: And you expect the Colonel to have another strange reaction?
3: I don't know.
0: Well, surely General Hilton realizes that a man who's had severe surgery
3: can't... I can't tell what the General will realize, but my fear is that he may feel the Colonel is not improving as well as he might. And he may call in other doctors.
0: But we're doing everything humanly possible.
3: That is the irony of the situation. I could have killed the Colonel in surgery. It would have been very easy. But where important government officials are concerned, I get worried. If we ever were investigated carefully, they might find out who you and I really are. And that would be dangerous. Very dangerous.

0: here. Thank you, nurse.
1: Hello, Brad.
2: Hello, General.
1: I understand you wanted to see me. I came as soon as I could. And...
2: Sit down.
1: Sure, Brad. Don't worry about me. Brad, we're rescheduling the experiment. Do you feel up to answering a few questions about it?
2: Experiment. Something to tell you.
1: Sure, Brad, sure. I know there's a lot you want to tell me, but when you're still a sick guy, so... Suppose I just ask you a few questions and you answer them yes or no. That'll save your energy.
2: Time. What time is it?
1: Why, it's a few seconds before 5 o'clock. Why?
2: Coming. Message coming.
1: Message coming? What message?
2: Trying to tell you. Couldn't tell anyone else. Mars. Martians.
1: Mars? Martians? Trying to tell me what? Brad, for heaven's sake, what's the matter, Brad? Nurse! Doctor! Something's happening to Colonel Bradbury. Hurry! Hurry!
3: Colonel, Dr. Riccio, can you hear me?
2: Mars.
3: General Hilton is here, too. You remember? And, Sire General, strange things happen to the human mind. His skull is a metal plate.
4: Mars. Calling Mars.
2: Message.
1: It's like a fit. Look at him.
4: Agent reporting. Urgent. Calling Mars. You are received. Mars receiving your call. Proceed.
3: Colonel Bradbury. Colonel. The nurse will try a hypo. Get one for me, please.
4: Moon experiment will take place in 12 Earth days.
2: Experiment.
3: Thank you, nurse. Now I'll inject. You should relax in a moment.
4: Bradbury incapacitated.
3: Government has ordered experiment to proceed. Here are your further orders. The experiment must fail. You are to be certain all steps are taken. There. Hypo has released his tension. He'll sleep now. Be all right when he awakens.
1: Yes, but what happened to him, Doctor?
3: I'm not certain, General, but in a few days, we may be able to tell more.
1: I know you're doing everything possible, Doctor, and we're grateful for your saving Brad's life. But mightn't it be wise to call in some specialists, some other doctors for consultation? There's so much information and advice we need from Colonel Bradbury.
3: Call in other doctors?
1: Well, General, I don't know that that's necessary.
2: It's so strange watching him, almost as if he were listening to something.
1: You know... Now that I think of it, he did say something about a message. Do you think there's any connection?

0: Do you think there's any connection?
1: I hardly think so, General. After all, we didn't hear anything.
0: No, no.
1: I'm afraid it was just the erratic talk of a sick and injured brain.
2: General, you really went through an experience watching the colonel like that.
0: Captain, he was almost in a fit. Had some crazy idea he was getting messages.
2: Messages?
0: Just hallucinations. He was off his rocker for a while. I'm afraid I was a little brusque with Dr. Riggio. He's a fine man, but I'd feel better if some other medicos looked at Brad, too. Arrange for some specialist from Army Medical to examine him, will you, Captain?
2: Yes, sir. I'll do it promptly.
0: And one thing more. On the experiment file, you'll find a...
2: General Hilton's office? One moment, please. For you, sir. Pentagon, intelligence section.
0: Intelligence? Well. Hello? General Hilton? Yes? Yes? Are you certain? Well, have the president and the chief of staff been informed? Good. Yes, I'll be over in 15 minutes. Right. Order my car, Captain. Things are happening.
2: Yes, sir. General Hilton's car, stand by at west entrance. What things, sir?
0: Intelligence reports that the Eastern Alliance is definitely planning a moon rocket for blastoff in 6 days. You know what that means if they get there before the United Nations.
2: 6 days, and we won't be ready for 14 days. We really wanted 3 months.
0: That's right.
2: But how...
0: Somehow they must have found out about our experiment and have agents that feed through some of our vital data. That's what the emergency meeting is about.
2: Well, your car's ready, General.
0: Good luck. We're going to need it, Captain. We're going to need it.

0: Dr. Keyes, have you heard?
1: What is it?
0: Some other doctors are examining Colonel Bradbury. Yes, I just met them.
1: What?
0: Of course, I gave them permission. I had no choice. General Hilton requested it yesterday.
1: Who are they?
0: That's just it. Army medical.
1: Army? How you can be so cold and calculating in surgery and so nervous now, I cannot understand. Your record here is flawless. Your operation on Bradbury is superb. No suspicion will attach to you or to me if we conduct ourselves in a normal and professional manner. What is the risk?
0: But they are the Army. Now, that means an intelligence section. They have routines about these things.
1: We have no choice but to keep up appearances.
0: I know. But if they ever find out that we are the agents of the Eastern Alliance, that we have masterminded the theft of certain moon rocket data, they will be ruthless, Dr. Keyes.

General Hilton's office. Oh, I'm sorry, the general isn't here. This is his aide. No, sir, I don't know when he'll return. I suggest you place the information on our private facsimile line in code. Our extension is 83. I'll then give the papers to the general when he arrives. Yes, sir, I'll turn the facsimile line on now, sir. We can receive it at once.

0: Now, report regarding Colonel Bradbury. Item one.
1: Good heavens, Dr. Reggio.
0: Item two. A metal plate surgically applied to Colonel Bradbury's skull. The metal skull plate. Martian voices. So that's what the Colonel's hallucinations are. It's fantastic. There, the message is ended. Let's move quickly. Very quickly. Military police. Hello, General Hilton's office. At Central Hospital, there are two staff doctors, Dr. Reggio and Dr. Keyes. Right. Place them under arrest at once. Hello? Message headquarters, please. This is General Hilton's aide. When the general returns, tell him I'll be at Central Hospital talking to Colonel Bradbury.

0: Colonel, I'm the general's aide. You can describe the voices to me. Now, what happened?
1: My whole head vibrates. Very painful. Then I hear voices.
0: What do they say?
1: They're talking to Mars. Martians. Martians.
0: Well, apparently the metal plate on your head somehow picks up certain high-frequency radio waves. At least that's the theory of the Army Medical Examiner.
1: But the Martians, they want to stop the moon rocket. Enemies from another world.
0: No, Colonel, you can't really believe that. You must have misunderstood. The real enemies are the Eastern Alliance. But their agents have been caught. Their moon project won't take place for a long time as a result. Now, you just take it easy, sir. The Army is going to track down that wavelength that bothers your head. Then you'll recuperate peacefully.
1: But, Captain, it's true.
0: Excuse me, sir. It's almost 5 o'clock. I've got to be going, sir. Just take it easy, please.

0: Kronos.
1: Kronos is 643.
0: Your code is correct. Go ahead.
1: Do not send the message to Mars on the regular wavelength at 5 o'clock. Hereafter, use the alternate wavelength. I will submit a report explaining how our communications were discovered. But you can report this. The Eastern Alliance agents have been captured by the Americans. This reduces the chances of the Earth sending a moon rocket from 2 to only 1. I will see to it that that one does not succeed.
0: Are you positive you can execute this plan?
1: Without question.
0: Go on.
1: You may report to my superiors on Mars that their observation base on the moon is safe from discovery. Mars will continue to be the only planet controlling outer space. That is all.
0: It shall be reported.
2: Captain, I just read that facsimile message in my office. Came as quickly as I could. Now, what on earth is happening?
1: Nothing on earth is happening, General.
2: What are you talking about?
1: Well, I mean, everything's all right now, sir, isn't it? The Eastern Alliance has been taken care of, and there's reason to believe Colonel Bradbury's weird hallucinations won't recur anymore.
2: Oh, those are the two best pieces of news I've heard all day. Captain, I don't know what I'd do without you.
1: Thank you, sir. I just try to do the best I can for my country.

0: Next week, another exciting adventure from the world of tomorrow, from the years beyond 2000 A.D. Be sure to listen. 2000 Plus is produced by Dreyer and Renelson Productions, Incorporated. In today's cast, Arnold Robertson portrayed General Hilton, Bill Griffiths was the lieutenant, Gregory Morton was Dr. Riggio, Nat Poland was Colonel Bradbury, and Merrill Jones was Dr. Keyes. The orchestra was conducted by Emerson Buckley, music composed by Elliot Jacoby, sound Walt Shaver and Adrian Penner, engineer Bob Albrecht. This is Ken Marvin speaking.
1: The feature was transcribed.
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0: We were on our way home to Earth when it happened. Six of us, coming home as passengers aboard the merchant spaceship Starfire, at the start of the Second Interstellar War, the one between Earth and the planet Chloral. And then it happened.
1: Now hear this. Condition red. Condition red. We are under attack from a Chloran battlecruiser. All hands forward to battle stations. Passengers will remain confined to the after cabin. Condition red. We are being attacked.
0: The interception by the Chloran cruiser. The murderous running duel of energy blasts and force field defenses. We huddled in the passenger's after cabin, terrified, not knowing how the battle was going. We could hear the desperate bursts of steam through the steering tubes as the Starfire maneuvered to dodge the enemy attacks. And then...
2: Now what?
0: Beginning of the end, you might call it.
3: Well, what does it mean, Stuart? You were a space pilot.
0: It means our generators have been drained of energy. We can't fight back.
2: But, Monsieur...
0: All right, don't worry. They won't destroy us. They need our ship too badly. They'll simply board us and take over.
3: But what about the crew?
0: The crew, Colonel? If they have any sense, they'll surrender. If they choose to fight, they'll... Now, they're coming aboard. Now, be very still.
2: Oh, Mother in heaven, help
4: us. Be still.
0: If only those fools on deck will surrender without a struggle.
2: They are fighting.
0: Yes, it's the end.
5: We've got to help them.
0: All right, don't open that door.
5: We just can't let them die.
0: You can't help them.
5: I'm going.
0: Stop him. All right.
5: Anesthesia.
0: Shut the door quickly.
6: Anesthesia.
7: My brother.
0: That poor fool.
6: I'll get them. My brother, I swear to God, get them.
0: Yeah, you better cover his body.
3: The brutes. The monstrous green-skinned brutes.
0: They're no more brutes than we are, Colonel. This is a war.
3: Are you defending them?
0: I'm merely pointing out the facts.
6: I ought to strangle you.
0: Why not save it for the Chloros?
6: I will. I promise you I will.
0: Well, they're probably deciding right now what to do with us. We might as well settle down and wait. We sat there, the five of us, and listened while the Chloran invaders killed off the members of the Starfire's crew. Among us was Colonel Anthony Wyndham, an old Colonel Blimp type with a lame leg. Wyndham had spent his life in the militia back on Earth, but had never seen a battle. There was Demetrius Poliorkitis, who had just watched his brother being killed by a chlorocarbonizer. Poli was a huge man. He and his brother had tried truck farming in Arcturus and given it up after two seasons. Then there was LeBlanc, a sensitive, frightened young man of 22, and Randolph Mullen, who looked like somebody's caricature of a bookkeeper, a mild, balding, milquetoast little man. And there was myself, John Stewart. I was the only one who'd ever had contact with the Chloro people. I had a pair of artoplasm hands to prove it.
2: It is quiet now.
0: Yeah, they've finished with the crew.
8: Mr. Stewart?
0: Yes, Mr. Mullen.
8: What do you think will happen next?
0: Well, they'll put a prize crew of two aboard and take us to one of their home planets as prisoners of war.
3: Only two of the Chloros will stay aboard?
0: Two is all they'll need. Why, Colonel? You're thinking of leading a gallant raid to retake the ship?
3: Well, simply a point of information, dash it.
0: All right, then let me give you another point of information. If you want to commit suicide quick, just open that bulkhead door. Three steps inside, you'd fall on your face.
2: But why?
0: Don't you smell anything, LeBlanc? Get close to the door.
2: It smells like gas.
0: Yeah, it is gas. Chlorine gas. They breathe it like we breathe oxygen. They've chlorinated the whole crew's compartment. One big whiff of that and we'd all be dead. So just forget about rushing the Chloros.
3: How do you know so much about their habits, Stuart?
0: I lived on a Chloro planet for 6 months. You see these hands? They were mangled in the oxygenating machinery of my own quarters. They grew these artoplasm things and operated. They're weak, but at least I have hands again.
2: Monsieur Stuart?
0: Yeah.
2: Will they kill us?
0: No.
6: Why do you say that?
0: Because in their own way, they're gentlemen. Probably will be interned for the duration.
6: You call them gentlemen. After they kill my brother in cold blood, you call them gentlemen.
3: You know, Stuart, you sound more and more like a blasted greenie sympathizer. Blast it, man. Where's your patriotism and loyalty?
0: My loyalty is where it belongs, with honesty and decency, regardless of the shape of the being it appears in. This is a ridiculous war. Why are we fighting these people? We can live only on planets with oxygen, and oxygen is poison to them. They can live only in chlorine atmosphere, which is deadly to us. Yet we're fighting them over a bunch of worthless asteroids that neither of us can live on comfortably.
3: Well, it's a matter of principle.
0: It's a matter of stupid pride and greed.
6: I don't like what you say, mister.
0: Why not?
6: Because you talk too nice about these greeny scum. They're good to you, eh? Well, they weren't good to my brother. They killed him. And I think maybe I'll kill you, you rotten greeny...
0: Oh, holy...
3: Mullen, grab him.
4: I can't break his hold.
2: They are coming in.
3: Foley, let him go.
6: They saved your life this time. But when I'm finished with them...
3: What? I think they're opening the lock.
6: Well, don't get between us.
3: Foley, don't lose your head. They'll kill us all.
0: Chloro was not a pleasant sight to anyone unused to him. He was about the height of an Earthman, but the top of him was just a green stalk with eyes. He was still wearing a spacesuit to protect him from the oxygen in our compartment. In one of his tendrils, he carried a Chloran gun. As he stood in the doorway, I could see Polyarchetus' eyes begin to glisten with rage. Then, with a bellow like a huge bull, he threw himself at the Chloro.
7: Not dead, merely temporarily paralyzed. You five will remain together as prisoners of war. We expect to reach our own planet within several weeks, your time. There you will be interned for the duration of the war. If any of you attempts to leave this compartment, we shall be forced to destroy you. That is all I have to communicate.
8: Hadn't we better do something for Mr. Polyarchetes?
0: Oh, he'll be all right. Just hoist him up in the cot. That's a good idea. All right, Polly. Can you hear me, you stupid brute?
2: His voice is coming back.
0: Yeah. Now, I know what's going on in that thick skull of yours, Polly. You think that when the paralysis wears off, you'll ease your feelings by slamming me around some more. Well, if you do, it'll be curtains for all of us.
3: How do you mean, sir?
0: None of you know the Chloros the way I do. Unlike us, they assume automatically that any group of Earthmen they find together comprises a biological grouping, like an ant colony. The result is that they consider the group as something, well, something holy. Now, they'd never break us up. And if one of us did any harm to another, they'd have us all executed as a bunch of Chloro-type perverts, a non-functioning group. So call all the names you want, but keep your hands to yourself or we're finished. My little speech had a sobering effect on the group. For the next 24 hours, we did little besides eat our rations and think. I tried to evaluate them. The colonel I had figured for an old windbag. Polyarchetus was a hate-filled brute. LeBlanc would crack first. He was like a frightened child. Mullen? Mullen was a non-entity, a mouse instead of a man. Everything he did seemed prissyish. His voice had the quality of furtively rustling underbrush.
8: How long did you say the trip would take, Mr. Stewart?
0: Well, the Chloro said about 2 weeks.
3: Gentlemen, if I may interrupt.
0: Colonel?
3: Now, it has occurred to me that perhaps you know of some weakness that might enable us to overcome these Chloros.
0: The only weakness they've got is that they can't stand oxygen.
3: Oh, but there must be some way to get the best of them, man. After all, there are only
0: now look,
3: two...
0: Before I answer, Colonel, I have to know your motive. Is it to save your own skin or help Earth win the war?
3: Oh, dash it, man, to help our side, of course. What we're looking for is the way to save the ship or Earth without losing our lives, yes?
0: Well, all right, let's take a vote, then. LeBlanc?
2: I have a wife waiting on Earth, Mr. Stewart. I do not want to die.
0: Hero number one. What about you, Mullen?
8: I don't see how we could accomplish it without...
0: Hero number two. Well, Polyarchetus?
6: When I kill Chloros, it will be with my bare hands. On their planet, I will kill dozens, I promise you.
0: Uh-huh, three down. Well, Colonel, don't you want to march to glory, an old militiaman like you?
3: Your attitude is very cynical and unbecoming, Stuart.
0: I see. Well, then I'll have to blow the ship up myself.
3: Stuart!
0: Don't worry, Colonel. I don't intend to be a dead hero.
8: Of course, there is a way we might do it.
3: What did you say, Mr. Mullen?
8: There's a spacesuit and magnetic boots stored in that locker over there. We might be able to reach the control room from the outside of the ship.
2: The outside? But how would we get outside?
8: Well, this compartment has a sea chute. It must.
2: What is a sea chute?
0: A sea chute, my boy, is a casualty chute. It doesn't get talked about much, but all the main compartments have them. They're just little airlocks down which you slide a corpse. Burial in space.
3: Oh, blasted, Mullen. Suppose you did get outside. How could you re-enter the ship?
8: Through the steam tubes, the ones they use to guide the ship.
0: Wait a minute, Mullen. What do you know about steam tubes? I thought you were a bookkeeper.
8: Well, on Arcturus, I got interested in spaceship models. I studied all about them. On my own time, of course.
0: Yeah, naturally.
8: At any rate, I learned that the steam tubes have an access vent directly to the control room for repairs and so forth.
2: And the Chloros, they are in the control room.
3: What do you think, Stuart?
0: Well, it's a video sort of idea, but it might just work. We could get permission from the Chloros to open the sea chute and bury Polly's brother. And one of us could slip into it, work forward, and climb up through the steam tube. The question being, which one?
6: What about you? You with your loud talk and your sneers.
0: I'm no hero, Polly. I've already said that. My object is to stay alive. If the steam tube let go while you were in it, you'd be broiled like a lobster. Well, how about the colonel here?
3: If I were younger, blasted, I'd trounce you. You know very well with my injured leg.
0: Yeah, of course. Not to mention my artificial hands. Well, now, what unfortunate deformities do the rest of us have? Polly?
6: You just keep talking, Mr. Big Mouth, and pretty soon we'll kick your teeth in.
0: Of course, that's your standard reply to everything, isn't it? LeBlanc, will you do it?
2: I cannot.
0: Not even to get back to Denise?
2: Please, I cannot.
8: LeBlanc needn't go. I'll do it.
0: What?
8: After all, it is my idea.
0: Wait a minute. Are you serious, Mullen?
8: Yes.
0: Well, how? I don't understand. Why? Why you?
8: Well, it seems no one else will do it.
0: But that's no reason, man.
8: I can't think of any other.
3: Look here. Do you really intend to go through with it, sir?
8: Yes, I suppose I do.
3: Well, dash it, man. Let me shake your hand. You're an earthman, by heaven. You do this thing and win or die, I'll bear witness for you.
0: It was quite a moment. Mullen the Mouse had suddenly turned into a man. He just stood there awkwardly while the colonel pupped his hand. Polyarchetus seemed stunned. LeBlanc was wide-eyed. And I? Well, I was in a peculiar position, one in which I rarely found myself. I had absolutely nothing to say.
3: That ought to bring them.
2: I hear one.
7: What is it, Earthman?
0: One member of our unit is dead, as you know. We request permission to jettison his body out of the casualty chute.
7: You may do so.
0: You'll have to open the chute lock from the control room.
7: I will do so. Is there anything else?
0: No, nothing else. Thank you. Oh, boy. All right, come on now. We'll have to work fast. Mullen, get into a spacesuit from the emergency locker. Polly, help Mom with those magnetic boots.
6: Hurry.
8: I'm working as fast as I can. The arm.
0: All right, give me the helmet.
6: The helmet.
0: Okay. Now, Mullen, you better scratch your nose if you have to. It's your last chance for a while.
8: What about radio contact?
0: You can talk to us. We'll listen in on the helmet set in one of the other suits. The Chloros won't have their set on the interphone frequency.
3: Wait a moment.
0: What for?
3: Dash it, what's he going to use for a weapon? He isn't big enough to fight them barehanded.
0: No, that's true. Well, how about one of those oxygen cylinders?
3: Good idea. Use it to bash them over the head.
0: Now, give him one of the cylinders equipped with a reducing valve. Now, look, Mullen, if your magnetic boots fail and you start drifting away into space, open this valve. Mm-hmm. See that?
9: Now, you can use it like a miniature jet and try to blow yourself back to the ship. Understand?
8: I think so.
9: Well, I only hope it works. All right, here goes the helmet.
2: You'd better hurry. The light is on over the sea chute.
9: Yeah. All right. That means they've opened the lock. Here. Now, can you hear me?
10: Oh,
9: LeBlanc, give me that other space helmet.
2: Yes. Here.
9: Let me switch on the radio. Can you hear me, Mullen?
11: I hear you.
9: Fine. Plenty of air?
11: Air's okay.
9: Uh-huh. Polly, open the sea chute. Okay, now help him in. All ready?
11: Ready.
9: Well, good luck. Close the chute. Pull the ejector valve. Now. He's out. Oh, God help him.
2: The light is out.
9: Yeah. The chloros have closed the chute lock.
3: I don't suppose he has much of a chance.
9: No.
3: Do you think he knew it?
9: I don't know. I just don't know.
2: Should I try to contact him on the radio?
9: Yes, I think... Wait a minute.
3: What is it?
9: Listen, the chloro's coming.
3: Good Lord! He's sure to miss Mullen.
9: Yeah, Polly, get your brother's body on the cot. Put a blanket over it. Pretend it's Mullen asleep. Polly, for heaven's sake.
3: My brother.
9: But you've got to do it, man. It's our only chance. Listen, if Mullen could go out there and
3: very
9: risk
3: well. His... I will do it.
7: Earthman.
9: Yes.
7: You have jettisoned the body.
9: Yes.
7: Good. Is there something further we can do?
9: No, we are very tired. Our grief is very great at losing one of our unit. We would like to rest alone.
7: I will respect your wishes. I see that one of your units sleeps already.
9: Yes, yes, Mr. Mullen was overcome with grief.
7: I leave you.
9: Oh, brother. Polly, I thought sure you were going to rush him.
6: With that brave little guy out there, what do you think I am anyway? And to think I laughed at him makes me ashamed.
9: Yeah, I guess I've been saying some things that maybe weren't too funny. I owe all of you an apology.
3: Do you think it's safe to try the radio?
9: Yeah, we better. Hello? Hello, Mullen. Can you hear me?
11: Yes, I hear you.
9: Where are you?
11: I'm standing on the outside of the ship.
9: All right, now take care. One misstep and you'll be marooned in space. Now, can you find the steam tubes?
11: I think I've found one of them already. I can feel the rim. I just hope it doesn't let go when I get inside.
9: Be careful.
11: I'm going into the tube now. I can feel the ladder rungs I used to repair the inside.
9: Yeah, well, keep in contact.
11: Tube now.
3: Good Lord. They've let go with a blast.
9: Yeah, well, it may be the starboard tubes. Mullen.
11: Still here. They use the other tubes, fortunately. Now, if they don't try to correct for over-deflection...
9: Yeah, keep moving.
11: I seem to be... Wait. Yes, yeah, I'm at the end of the tube now, where it opens into the control room.
9: Good, good. Now, look, there's a small metal door there. Can you feel it?
11: Yes, I'm afraid it's locked from the other side.
9: Oh.
11: I can't budge it.
9: Mullen, listen to me.
11: Stuart, I'm scared. I'm terribly scared.
9: Yeah, all right. Now, hang on. Don't blow up. Listen to me. Are you listening?
11: Yeah. Yes.
9: Take the spare oxygen tank. Bang on the metal door that leads to the control room. The chloros are bound to hear you. When one of them comes to investigate, try to hit him with a cylinder. Now, aim for the stalk on top of his body. Try to blind him. Will you do that?
11: I'll try.
9: Well, now go on. Only one can come. The other will stay at the controls. Now start banging. Any luck?
11: No, I hear something. Something's opening the lock. The door now. I hear... Ah!
9: Mullen, what happened? Mullen, can you hear me? Mullen! Mullen! Mullen! Oh, it's no use. They must have gotten him.
6: Yeah, he was one brave little guy, that one.
2: But suppose they have just got him in the control room. I mean, maybe he is not dead.
9: Well,
2: then maybe one of us could rush them. We could bang on the door and jump the Cloro.
9: Well, the first guy would be a cinch to die.
2: But I would be willing to take the chance.
9: You?
2: Why not? I could try.
6: Not you. I'm the strongest. I do it.
3: Now listen, you chaps. I'm an old man. I've got nothing to live for anyway. Suppose I throw myself at the ray gun.
9: Wait a minute, what's going on here? 20 minutes ago, there wasn't one of you who'd risk his little finger to get us out of here. Now you're falling all over each other.
6: Maybe Mr. Mullen teaches us a lesson, huh?
9: Yeah. Okay, Polly, give me the wrench. I'll start banging on the door. They say that selflessness is contagious. I guess maybe it is. I'd been a cynic all my life, a man who believed in nothing. Well, I'd come face to face with four human beings who proved that I'd been living a lie. I knew what I was going to do now. When the Cloro came to investigate our compartment, I had it all planned. If only my poor, weak hands would hold out long enough. Ready?
12: Ready.
9: Here goes. That should bring him.
2: Try again.
3: Wait, listen.
9: Shh.
13: It's at the door.
6: Get ready.
9: It's opening the lock.
13: For poor old Mullen now.
9: Steady. No!
2: Let him have it!
14: Wait! Stop it! It's not the Cloro!
2: Wait!
3: Good Lord! It's Mullen!
9: Mullen? Get the helmet off! That's it! All right, the lift! Mullen, are you all right?
8: I seem to be quite all right.
9: Well, the Cloros.
8: Both dead. At least I hope so.
9: Well, what happened?
8: Well, I banged on the steam tube hatch and a Cloro opened it.
9: Yeah?
8: I hit him with a cylinder. It blinded him, I guess, but didn't kill him. He grabbed me and pulled me into the cabin. In the struggle, he broke my transmitter. That's why I couldn't talk to you. Finally, I managed to club him down.
9: Well, what about the other one?
8: The other one almost got me. It must have heard the scuffle and came into the cabin with a ray gun. What I did, I guess, was pure reflex. The cabin atmosphere was chlorine, of course, and the greenie didn't have a spacesuit on. Uh-huh. So I just turned on the oxygen valve in that spare tube. It was like spraying an insect with poison.
9: Well, you're a brave man, Mullen. I'd have been scared to death. Mullen, what is it?

0: An hour later, false hands and all, I was at the controls of the ship, headed for Earth. We'd gotten rid of the chlorinating equipment and restored the oxygen naturally. Mullen was asleep in the cabin under a sedative, or so I thought until the cabin door opened.
1: Mullen, for Pete's sake, get back to bed.
2: No, I'm quite all right now, really. Do you mind if I watch how you operate the ship?
0: No, not at all. Sit down. You know, I guess I owe you an apology. I didn't think too much of you.
2: That's your privilege.
0: No, it isn't anybody's privilege, Mullen, to despise another. For years now, I've abandoned hope of finding any decency in human beings. I owe you a vote of thanks.
2: You embarrass me, Mr. Stewart. I didn't do it for any heroic reasons, I assure you. Far from it.
0: Well, why did you do it, Mullen? That puzzles me very much.
2: Well, Mr. Stewart, I'm a bookkeeper. 17 years ago, I left Earth to work on Arcturus. I never made much impression on anybody on Earth, although I wanted very much to have people like me. Well, about a year ago, I started to write to my family again. Don't ask me why. And then I asked for a leave of absence to go home after 17 years.
0: Well, I still don't understand. It wasn't patriotism or love of a woman or money or any of those things. What was it?
2: Mr. Stewart, haven't you ever been homesick?

0: You have just heard X-1, presented by the National Broadcasting Company in cooperation with Galaxy Science Fiction Magazine, which this month features A Gun for Dinosaur by L. Sprague DeCamp, a story of hunters in the bloodiest and most ferocious arena of all prehistoric Earth, where hunting reptile heavyweights is no job for human lightweights. 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

It always bothers me when people travel to foreign places and won't make the slightest effort to learn the language. If Anna had only picked up a few words of Greek, she might have understood what the old lady was saying. She might have had the sense then not to get in the white boat with the blue sails. But Anna had never bothered with other people's languages. And on this trip, she was too busy trying to hide, trying to get away, always running, afraid of being recognized. She forgot that there's one person you can never escape from, even if you go to the furthest corner of the earth.

0: Ballyfork, Ireland. Dear Morrow, having a lovely time here.
1: Will it be a beer this time, miss?
0: A Guinness, please.
1: I'll fetch you a pint of the best Guinness you'll taste this side of heaven.
0: I may just decide to stay forever. Send cash when sale is complete. Love, Emma.
1: Your Guinness.
0: Thank you.
1: And here's our landlord himself wanting to speak to you.
0: P.S. They're such kind, friendly people.
2: Miss Woods, could I have a little word? Come into the wee room at the back, if you don't mind.
0: Oh, sure. Just a minute, I'll bring my drink.
2: You've been enjoying your stay with us.
0: Oh, very much. I was just writing to my friend.
2: Your friend in Toronto?
0: Yes, but...
2: You had a few people in your room last night.
0: Just a little party.
2: A little party, was it? Well, you see, we've had complaints.
0: Well, there wasn't much noise.
2: If it's a party you're wanting, you know, we've a private room.
0: Oh, well, thank you. Next time.
2: And that's not all, Miss Woods, is it?
0: Mm-hmm.
2: I've had the Garda around.
0: The Garda?
2: The police.
0: The trial is over.
2: I'm asking no questions. We're just not too keen here in these border places on people with two names. More than one surname. You've one name on your passport and you call yourself another.
0: I can explain that.
2: I don't want to know. I want you to leave.
0: I paid my bill.
2: Do you think we've not got enough trouble here, but you have to go holding secret meetings in my hotel?
0: Dear Maura, I wish you could see this dear little cottage I've rented in Yorkshire. It's made of stone and has huge slabs of slate for a roof. It was built in the 18th century, but it's very cheerful. I feel totally secure. There are no ghosts here.
3: Hello.
0: Oh!
3: I didn't mean to startle you.
0: Sorry, I was writing a letter and you...
3: You look as if you'd seen a ghost.
0: Oh, no, I'm fine. Sit down. I'll make some coffee. I've got some cookies.
3: Thanks, but I can't stay. I just came to ask if you'd like to come for a hack on the moors tomorrow. Robin and I are setting off about 9. And you're here alone.
0: So far the natives
3: have
0: been friendly, Maura, in spite of what they say about Yorkshire folk. I've been invited to go walking with my next door neighbor.
1: Mary and I have lived here all our lives. Except for years in college. We decided to buy a house here and drive into Leeds to work.
0: Oh, I can understand that. It's very beautiful here.
3: Are you planning to stay long, Anna?
0: Perhaps. I don't know.
1: You haven't got a job or a husband to go back to?
3: Robin.
0: No, it's all right. Actually, I'm just traveling. I had a rather traumatic time. My husband left me and I gave up my job.
1: Oh.
3: What kind of work do you do, Anna?
0: I am a dancing instructor.
1: Oh, what kind of dance?
0: Modern, mainly.
3: Leave it, Rob. It's none of our business.
0: What? Oh, what's wrong?
3: Robin's sister in Toronto wrote to him about some court case.
1: You seem to be hiding from something.
0: Oh.
4: If Anna had only had the sense to move on then, she could have left that village like any other visitor, unremarked. As it is, they're still talking about her to this day.
0: God.
4: She couldn't resist telling Robin and Mary the whole story.
0: You see, the whole gang gathered at our place every Saturday. It was a great house for parties, my parents' old house. Lots of space, and everybody brought something, and we'd really let ourselves go. We were all very open with each other, you know?
4: As if these two nice, liberal-minded Yorkshire teachers might have the power of absolution. At least they promised not to tell anyone else, and she believed them.
0: I lived in that neighborhood all my life, and not one person stood up for me. They were narrow-minded, mean, and all our friends, the people who came to my parties, not one good word. Can you believe it?
1: People get scared.
0: My only friend in the world is Maura.
5: when I met her in the corridor at the courthouse.
3: You've had an awful time.
5: I'm only looking for a quiet place to live.
3: You'll find it here. We'll look after you.
4: But Anna was never a person to sit around being looked after. She had this fatal urge to repay her social debts.
5: Dear Maura, the people here have been so kind to me. I've really settled in. I give dancing lessons twice a week in the village hall, and I'm earning a little money. They accept me for myself. So I'm planning a little get-together at Christmas. Just my way of saying thank you. I'll decorate the hall with holly and laurel leaves, and I found a group that will come and play for a few drinks.
4: Anna was one of nature's party givers. When she was little, she used to spend hours setting up her dolls with tiny plates and cups, pouring tea for them, cutting up cubes of cake. In high school, she wanted to be Miss Popularity, so when her parents were out, she had these great parties. Not the usual beer and pizza affairs, but parties with hard liquor and whatever else anybody wanted. It never occurred to her that there might be easier and cheaper ways to win friends and influence people. Even at this point in her life, when one party too many had cost her so much, her job, her husband, the life of a friend, here she was doing it again.
6: Hey, what has she put in this stuff?
5: Now help yourselves, there's more. There's plenty more where that came from.
7: I'm ready for the show.
8: We're very grateful to Professor Bates for being with us this afternoon, and to all you listeners who phoned in with queries and comments. Next week, we'll be talking about being afraid of the dark. Till then...
5: Look, I've said I'm sorry. You know, I mean, people were having a good time. What's wrong with that?
1: Jim Harper's gone home to his mother.
3: If all you wanted was sex, Anna...
5: Oh!
1: You should have gone to Leeds.
3: It'll be very unsettling, this, for the village, for a long time.
5: You know, I really think this is your problem, not mine.
1: The folk in this village live nice, harmonious lives. They get on with their work. They don't do things on weekends that make them afraid to look each other in the face on Monday mornings.
5: I don't believe this!
3: We're not like that round here.
5: Well, some of you were like it on Saturday night.
1: There's a train tomorrow at 7:13 a.m.
5: So medieval, old-fashioned, straight...
1: We don't murder each other at parties.
5: I didn't kill Janice. I told you it was an overdose. I was exonerated.
3: We wanted you to have a chance. You might have settled here, fitted in.
5: It was only a party.
1: Now, that's what you said in court, I believe. Nice. Sweet.

0: Hello there. I'm Anna Woodside. From Toronto.
1: Anna who?
2: We don't care where you're from.
3: If Anna had taken a closer look at these amazingly colorful characters who'd washed up in this little place in Brittany, she might have decided to return home there and then and face up to life in Toronto.
2: Come on in, Anya.
3: These wanderers did as little work as they could. They welcomed every stranger with joy. They spoke a mixture of languages. They were informal and affectionate.
0: Marsac, Brittany. Dear Maura, only time for a postcard. Marvelous, interesting people. I've got room and board with a German family in exchange for light housework.
4: This morning, Anna, I would like you to change all the beds and clean the kitchen cupboards and make potato salad and keep an eye on little Carl here. We're having a party tonight. I know you like parties, Anna.
0: What do you mean?
4: What should I mean?
0: Well, I've only been here 2 weeks.
4: Well, you keep talking about parties all the time. You talk about the parties you had in that fine house in Toronto.
0: No, I don't. I mean, I don't think I do.
4: And if you could lend me some money for the wine, Anna, Hans is expecting his check at the end of the month.
3: That was another thing all those people in Marsac had in common. They were always expecting a check. And if Anna had even made an effort to brush up on her high school French, she might have heard what they were saying about her.
4: Surprise for you, Anna. Hmm? Another Canadian. Someone from your own city, Toronto. She's coming to the party tonight. She says to tell you she's a friend of Janice. Anna?
0: No, I'm all right.
4: Give the baby to me. You look as if you might drop him. Oh, Carlchen, come. Sit down, Anna. Tell me if there's something wrong.
0: I'd like my money back, please. The money I lent you and Hans?
4: That was payment for your board, Anna.
0: No, but I was working for you.
4: No, payment.
0: I want my money.
4: Stay for the party, then. It's a friend of Janice.
5: Come to the party.

0: His little Greek port is 3 hours horrendous bus ride from Athens. It is a charming and peaceful place. I've managed by sign language to rent a little room in the only inn. I'm eating those wonderful salads. The olive oil is so fresh, and the feta cheese is out of this world. I spend a lot of time by the sea, thinking. What did I do so wrong? I'm not a bad person. I mean, there's a lot of things I'm not guilty of. Last night, I dreamed about Janice. She was wearing that same red dress. Could have happened to anybody, Maura. Couldn't it?
1: This was her chance in this little place to consider the past, come to terms, learn a new language. How many people in their lives have an opportunity to get on intimate terms with Greek peasants? But Anna, what does she do? She searches the place for her own kind, other English speakers.
0: Excuse me, but do you speak English?
2: Yes.
3: Calimera.
0: Do you know anyone? I mean, has anyone arrived today who speaks English?
4: Please?
0: Not from Canada, but maybe from England or the United States. United States. Anyone who can speak to me.
5: Is that true?
0: I've got some fantastic ouzo in my room, and we could buy some cheese and olives and fruit and have a picnic. Anybody?
1: A lot of people, when they travel, don't really take in the new scene at all. You hear them everywhere saying, oh, this is so much like Winooski, or wherever. They search eagerly for people they have always known. They might as well stay home. And Anna, amid all this wonderful scenery, was still in Toronto.
0: So they were all at my house. Janice was lying down on the floor, and people did that, you know? I mean, they did as they liked. If they felt like screwing, they went to the bedroom. I mean, it was Saturday night.
1: Saturday night. Poor Anna. We've all been to parties like that. Once. But she'd collected a group of so-called friends who couldn't wait for Saturday at her place. Why didn't she realize that it was Sleaze City?
0: I can still see Janice lying there. For ages, no one took any notice, and then John yelled out, hey, she's not breathing. The judge said I was not to blame.
6: Not to blame for what?
0: For her death.
6: No. Poor Anna.
0: Could you speak English? Oh, thank goodness, I was going crazy. I mean, I could have gone back to Athens, but it's full of people from Toronto. You come back to my place. I'll open a bottle and we can invite some of these other people and you can tell me what they're saying.
6: You must go to the island. To Taxidi Choris Yirismo.
0: Which island?
6: They speak your language there.
0: Where?
6: Out there in the bay. The biggest one. Look.
0: How do I get there?
6: The boat comes to the harbor at first light in the morning.
0: Oh, I don't know. I mean, it looks heavenly, but I can't...
6: It's a white boat. With blue sails.
0: The harbor. Yeah. Yeah, actually, I was beginning to go mad with boredom, thank you. I'll go pack. You've probably saved my life.
6: A white boat.
0: And it's a pretty exclusive place. I won't find tourists from home.
6: You'll like it there.
0: What's its name again?
6: Taxidi Choris Yirismo.
0: Taxidi Choris Yirismo.
1: Here's Anna sitting in the boat, letting her hand dangle in the water, gazing at the blue sky, the blue sails. Why didn't she notice that there were no other tourists in the boat? That the boatman didn't ask for a fee? That the only other passenger was a pale young man who stared back at the mainland for the entire trip? As usual, she was seeking the next sensation, the next party.
0: I have found it.

0: white and clean and smells of fresh herbs. The maid service is silent and efficient. Meals are brought to my little cabin door. As soon as I got here, I had this wonderful feeling that everything's going to be all right. I mean, I'm never going to forget Janice, never, but I can think of her calmly now and about John leaving me. I'll be home soon, and we'll have the biggest welcome home party in history. Nothing's been said so far about payment or how long I'll stay. They're very trusting. I'm going to see the manager today. Hello. I'm Anna Woods. You're the manager?
1: That's right, Miss Woodside.
0: You know my real name.
1: We know most things.
0: Here, this godforsaken place.
1: We don't like it referred to as godforsaken.
0: No, I'm sorry. Let me explain. Oh, my God. I thought I'd really found somewhere I could finally...
1: Drink this. It'll make you feel better.
0: You know, I like living on that street. I mean, can you see me in the suburbs? And I've been driven out because of a party. I had no idea the stuff was as strong as it was, or anyway, Janice was greedy.
1: I see.
0: I think about Janice every single day. You know, in the papers they made me out to be some kind of hard bitch that didn't care. And all I ever did was provide a place where people could have a good time. I like them to have a good time. Everybody, why not? Life is so goddamn grim.
2: There she is, asking the fatal question, why not? It didn't occur to her to ask why.
0: I guess if we'd gotten help a little sooner, Janice might be alive. But we were all out of it.
1: All having a good time.
0: Sure we were. We're a generation that's grown up afraid. Afraid of war, afraid of being polluted to death. Awful decisions are made for us.
1: So you had parties.
0: Yeah. Look, I came here to lead a quiet life.
1: To get away.
0: I suppose you want me to leave now? Well, let me tell you something. You do that, and I'll tell everybody I know. Word of mouth can do a lot of harm to a place like this.
1: We're not interested in your past, Anna. There's no past here. No one has a history. Only a present.
0: So you don't mind?
1: You'll find us very easygoing.
0: Really? Well... Oh, thank you. No, I haven't met any of the others yet, but
1: You will.
0: You have social hours, get-togethers?
1: Whenever you wish.
0: A coffee morning. I could help organize.
1: Certainly.
0: And the ferry?
1: The ferry?
0: If I want to go to one of the other islands or to Athens?
1: There is no ferry.
0: Well, there is. I came here on a boat.
1: The boat only brings people here, Anna. It never takes them away.
0: Oh, I see. It's a joke.
1: We don't go in much for jokes.
0: There's a small plane. Maybe I can call and make a reservation.
1: There is no phone, no plane, no television, no radio. We lead a very quiet life.
0: I can't get off this island?
1: No.
0: This is crazy. I'm not going to stay here. No, I've got to get back. My friend Maura, she'll worry. She'll go to the police. The Minister for External Affairs. She'll come and look for me herself. I'm not going to spend the rest of my days cooped up here.
1: The island measures 9 kilometers by 5. You'll find some very pleasant walks.
0: You can't do this! I won't stay, I won't!
1: The old woman told you the name.
0: Taxithi Horis Yarismo.
1: It means journey without return. You chose to come here, Anna.
0: No. My friend will find me.
2: Here's another one. You can buy a Greek phrase book in Toronto for less than $10. For her trip to Greece, Maura has brought suntan oil, kaopectate, agarol, demerol, Tylenol, a hairdryer, a copy of War and Peace.

0: ever read 10 pairs of bikini briefs in different colours, but no phrase book.
1: Excuse me?
2: Yes, us.
1: But could you tell me... I wonder if you could help me.
3: Yes, us.
1: There's an inn around here, I believe. Thank you. My name's Maura Myers. I'm looking for a young woman called Anna. She was here in February. She's tall, has dark hair.
3: Please.
1: A Canadian woman.
3: Please.
1: Stayed here at your inn.
3: A boat.
1: Sailing? She went for a ride in a boat?
3: Please.
1: Oh, Christ, don't you know any other words?
0: You see, she's angry at him for not knowing her language, and she doesn't speak a solitary word of his.
1: She went out in the bay?
0: Maura managed with signs and far too much money to rent a boat and sail around the harbour one afternoon. It was a lovely day, not too hot. On the shore of the biggest island, she saw several thin, pale figures waving. She waved back. When her 2 weeks were up, she returned to Toronto, and if people inquired about Anna, she shook her head. Anna's former friends, those who were first to arrive at her parties and last to leave, suspect that she's in a foreign jail on a drug charge. They feel, in their smug way, that justice has been done. Anna has paid. They are in the clear.

Ultimate Destination was written and narrated by Rachel Wyatt. The play starred Cordelia Struve as Anna. Also featured in the cast were R.D. Reed, Judith Orban, Maya Ardal, Maria Vakratzis, Wendy Thatcher, Ian D. Clark, and Bob Naismith. Original music for Escape Routes was composed by Wayne Kelso. Technical operations were by Glenn McLaughlin, and sound effects were provided by John Stewart and Jean Sarrazin. Casting consultant was Beth Russell, and the series story editor was Sandra Rabinovich. Ultimate Destination was produced and directed by Ken Gass at Studio G in Toronto. Executive producer of Vanishing Point is William Lane. Next week, tune in for Fingerprints, an exciting 6-part dramatic series based on some unusual recent Canadian crime fiction.

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13: My name, Arch Obler. Tonight, a story I enjoyed writing for you because, well, frightening as the thought may be, it could happen.
14: Furthermore, I might speak frankly, my dear Diane. The basic thing wrong with woman is her nose. Let's cut it off.
15: Russell Adams.
14: Then there's the matter of her ears. Look at them.
15: Well?
14: They're too obvious. Cut them off, too.
15: No nose, no ears. A fine art critic you turned out to be.
14: Oh, is this thing odd?
15: Russ Adams, I hate you. I think it's the best piece of sculpture I've ever done.
14: Egomaniac.
15: Oh, will you go away?
14: Not until I tell my wife how much I adore her. About stopping the artistic endeavors for the night and romancing with the old man.
15: Any night.
14: Come on. Out on the veranda. There's a moon.
15: Spoken as Professor Russell J. Adams, instructor of astronomy at our beloved university.
14: I don't know a single scientific fact about this moon. It's a special satellite built entirely for romance.
15: Then it's a date.
14: After you, fair Diane? Why do you laugh?
15: Just thinking it's a good thing we haven't any neighbors, or they'd think we were honeymooning.
14: 10 years and 2 more weeks.
15: Sweet.
14: Why?
15: For remembering.
14: Where are the signs?
15: Oh, it's such a lovely night.
14: Yes. You're very lovely with the moonlight in your hair.
15: Darling.
14: 335 days out of the year, moonlight to me is just a reflected light of the sun. A light interesting only that it may be analyzed spectroscopically. But these 30 days of our vacation, Diane. Oh, what a magical change. It's a soft lover's moon hanging in the heavens only to brighten your loveliness.
15: Oh, and people wonder why I can't get excited about Ronald Coleman.
14: Coleman? Who's he?
15: Spoken like a true professor. He's a motion picture star. An absolute paragon of romance.
14: Oh, well, perhaps I shouldn't neglect my movie going. Oh, so much I mean. With such paragons to teach one.
15: You do all right. Oh, Russell.
14: What's the matter?
15: I saw the brightest shooting star.
14: Is that all? The way you gasp, I thought you saw the angel of death himself galloping over those meadows.
15: There's another one. Look, Russell.
14: My dear, for 11 months out of the year, the heavens have my full and undivided attention. Oh, but during this blessed month, Let the heavens fall, I can't be bothered.
15: I never saw such bright shooting stars.
14: Yes, and another thing, my dear. As the wife of an accredited professor of astronomy, I think it no more than fitting that you give the phenomena that you observed its proper name, namely the fall of a meteor.
15: There's another one. And another. Oh, Russ, how bright and beautiful.
14: They travel at such a tremendous rate, the friction of our atmosphere burns them into a fiery vapor.
15: There's more of them. Look, one after the other. I've never seen so many shooting stars. I mean so many meteors in all my life. Oh, so that's why you wanted me out here. You knew about this meteor shower, didn't you?
14: It's one of heaven's free spectacles in this constellation. Every 3 years, and this happens to be the third year.
15: How frightening.
14: Quite frightening.
15: Those great masses of stone and iron coming from who knows where in interstellar space, traveling millions and millions of miles and then going up in such glorious flame just as they reach the end of their journey.
14: Not all goes to flame. Hundreds of them strike the earth each year.
15: Well, Russell, there's no danger.
14: Oh, no. The probabilities of being struck on the head by that cosmic rubbish is about 1,000 times more remote than winning a sweepstake without buying a ticket.
15: Oh, look. That one. The brightest of all.
14: Wait, Diane. What's that?
15: I don't know. Something from
14: look
15: the
14: up.
15: Sky. It's shooting star.
14: Look out, Diane.
15: Russ.
14: All right, dear. Everything's all right.
15: What? How?
14: A meteor. Must have landed out in the field there. Here, let me help you. You all right, dearest?
15: Yes, I'm all right. Russ, where are you going?
14: Out there, where it must have buried itself. Wait here. I'll be right back.
15: No, no, I'm going with you.
14: All right, if you want to. Oh, Diane, what an experience we've had. The one chance in a million I spoke about almost occurred to us.
15: But Russ, was it really a shooting star? That explosion like a bombshell?
14: A bombshell of the universe.
15: What will we find out there?
14: A fragment of the meteorite,
15: I hope.
14: But
15: it'll burn.
14: No, no. All of its heat will have been dissipated. Then again, it may have exploded into 1,000 minute pieces. I pray to heaven that it hasn't.
15: I'm afraid.
14: No, no. The danger's all over. Here. The moon's so bright. If any of the mass landed, I should be able to find the torn ground where it smashed through the turf.
15: Oh, please, darling, let's wait until morning.
14: No, no, I must find the thing at once. The moon gives plenty of light. From the brightness of the flash, I'm positive that the meteor landed someplace right in here. I'll tell you. Look!
15: What?
14: The turf, all torn up. This is the place.
15: Russell, are you mad? Get up off the ground.
14: Right here. Must have struck a glancing blow off the brow of a ridge. I've got it.
15: What?
14: A fragment of it. Still warm. See? No larger than a baseball. All that was left of it.
15: That's a meteor?
14: A meteor, right. All that's left of the meteor that burned and exploded. What a find.
15: Drop it, Russ.
14: What are you talking
15: Throw
14: about?
15: Throw it away.
14: Come back to the house.
15: What are you going to do with it?
14: Diane, what's the matter with you? Your face.
15: I don't know. Somehow I'm afraid for all of us.
14: Afraid? Good heavens, my dear. There's nothing dangerous about this. A mass metal that's 90% iron? Why, it's as harmless as any inert piece of metal. Come to the study. I'll show you where the rush of air against the incandescent metal.
15: Russ, wait.
14: Huh?
15: Someone's crying.
14: Yes.
15: I'll go and see. It's Helga. Oh, Helga, you poor thing. We forgot all about you.
3: Oh, Mrs. Adams, it was exploding.
15: Now, everything's all right, Helga.
14: What's going on, Diane?
15: Oh, poor Helga. The explosion frightened her out of her wits.
3: Oh, Mr. Professor Adams, we die. We all die.
14: Don't be a
3: the
14: fool.
3: The fire, it come from the sky. It kill us. It kill you and me and everybody. We die. Everybody
14: stop it.
3: Die.
14: Stop it. For heaven's sake, stop that. Take care of her, Diane. Give her a sedative or something.
15: All right, Russell. All right, now, Helga. Everything's all right.
14: I'm going to get at this meteorite, so please quiet the dumb fool down as quickly as you can. Superstitious idiot. Simple phenomenon, and she thinks the world's ending. Simple little meteorite. Iron, a bit of nickel content. Nothing particularly unusual. Oh, Diane, quiet her down, will you?
15: Yes. She'll be all right.
14: You look a little rocky yourself. Here, sit here.
15: She's very frightened.
14: Yeah, and even you, Diane.
15: Well?
14: Well, you've acted so strangely, as if this inert piece of cosmic metal could cause some supernatural ability.
15: What are you going to do with it?
14: Nothing. Examine it. Here, I'll take some of this nitric acid. Hmm. Where's that bottle? Huh. Yeah. Now watch closely, and I'll show you that this stone consists of ordinary elements. Iron.
15: Russell.
14: What?
15: This mark on it. How strange.
14: Huh. Yeah. Funny, I hadn't noticed it before.
15: Circles the entire stone.
14: I wouldn't be a bit surprised that a blow right here would break it in half. Yes, I think I'll try to do that.
15: No, Russ. Leave it alone.
14: Good heavens, Diane. Nothing but a stone. All I'm going to do is try and break it along this fissure. If you had a hammer and a drill. Yeah. What if the stone break? Almost solid metal. I'll try. By George, it did. Clean in half. What?
15: Look. What's inside?
14: Flesh.
15: Oh, Russell.
14: Negative ray protoplasmic. No, it can't be. It can't. This is a meteor. It came from out there. There is no flesh. Nothing could live.
15: Russ, look.
14: Huh?
15: It's growing.
14: Growing?
11: Ladies and gentlemen, a shooting star flashes out of the sky and falls to Earth. And in it, something living from out of interstellar space. Yes, if this is the time to take a breath before going on with tonight's lights-out play, the story of Professor Adams and his wife and the thing from out beyond our world, a meteorite had fallen, and Professor Adams had broken it open, and there was a gray nugget of flesh inside, which, even as the professor and his wife stood watching, began to grow.
15: And faster. Gray flesh. Growing. Russ, I'm afraid.
14: No, Diane, no. Wait, control yourself. This is something we've got to see, both of us, calmly, so we can tell others clearly what we saw.
15: I'll try. Russ, keep your arm around me.
14: Larger and larger. Listen, the noise as it grows.
15: I hear it. When will it stop? When?
14: Look. Look.
15: I can't. That horrible gray flesh.
14: But you must see it. Look. It's forming into something.
15: What?
14: A head. It's forming into a head.
15: Oh!
14: How can it be, Diane? Flesh in a meteor growing. Growing into a head.
15: I see it. A head. Horrible head.
14: Diane, you heard.
15: Yes.
14: The head without body speaking.
4: Yes, speaking.
15: Russell.
14: You hear and understand me?
15: Sickless laughing.
4: I laugh at the fear and wonder in your simple little faces.
14: Who are you? What are you?
4: If I told you, would your little earth minds understand?
14: Tell us, whatever you are. Tell us what you are.
4: What you on earth will soon have for masters.
14: No, wait, Diane. I must know. You thing, what can I call you? Tell me what you mean, you masters.
4: Surely you... simple little men, do not think that in you.
5: This channel is currently offline for essential maintenance and will be back as soon as possible. Please check back soon.
14: Who are you? Tell us, who are you?
4: You saw how I came.
14: A tiny bit of protoplasm in that meteorite?
4: So I willed myself to be. To reach your earth.
14: You came here in that? Through space?
4: Through space beyond your furthest conception. Earth thing. Many of my people have tried. I am the first to succeed.
14: Then meteors are
4: the means we have used to try and reach this haven of plenty. I am the first. Now there will be others.
15: No.
14: You're from another planet?
4: And old world. Old beyond your understanding. A world grown cold in its age. Empty with passing years. We must escape to a young, fertile world. This world.
14: But...

0: You're only heads. Heads without bodies.
1: Oh, Russ, I'm so afraid.
0: No, please. I must hear him speak. This that is happening to us is a miracle of all times. Tell me, you there, are you only heads in that world you speak of?
2: Heads. You see what I will you to see.
0: But what are you?
2: A mind and a will beyond your feeble understanding. As far above you as you are above the apes that still must crawl in your jungle.
0: But how can it be that you speak as I speak and understand what I say?
2: Your prattling wearies me. But I tell you this. All that you say, I know. The most profound thought any of you earth things have ever thought is to me as the babbling of children. But now I am hungry. You understand that little thing.
1: Hungry?
0: Hungry?
2: Hungry with a hunger that has driven me over space without ending. Hunger that has brought me here.
0: But what do you eat?
2: You will know.
0: What do you mean?
2: What food could there be here to fill the hunger of such as I? Hunger that would make me entomb myself in metal, flung into space in a hope that chance would bring me through the fire of that air of yours. What food? A thing.
0: I don't know. Tell me.
2: Come closer. A thing.
0: Oh, no.
2: And why, oh, no, a thing?
0: You don't... Human?
2: Human. You think you crawling worms are human to us.
0: But if you're man...
2: But we are not man. You are the cattle, and we are the keepers.
0: Oh.
2: You raise the cattle for life, and we for centuries have raised such as you on our world for life. But now, as I told you, our world has grown too old and too cold. The herds of you die, and we grow hungry. That is why I am here. We need new cattle. Here there are so many of you. Earth woman.
1: Russell, it spoke to me.
0: We've got to get out of here.
2: Earth woman.
1: No. Stop it. Don't look at me. Stop it.
2: Come closer.
0: No. Don't listen to him, Diane.
1: Closer.
0: No. Don't move, Diane. Stay where you are. Stay right there.
2: You hear only me, Earth woman.
1: Only you.
0: No, Diane. No. Don't say that. Don't look at that monster, Diane.
2: Closer, Diane.
1: Yes.
0: No.
1: Closer.
0: No, Diane. Stand still. Don't move toward it. Don't.
2: Closer,
0: no,
2: Diane.
0: No.
1: Closer.
0: Monster. Not Diane. Diane, I beg of you. Don't go closer to it.
2: Closer.
0: No.
2: Closer.
0: No. I'll kill you.
2: Closer.
0: If I could only get to you.
2: Soon you will move to me as she
0: no.
2: is. Closer.
0: Diane.
1: Closer.
0: If I could move.
2: Closer.
0: Diane.
1: Closer.
0: I've got to find the way.
2: Closer.
0: The strength to stop him. Diane, you're almost...
1: Closer.
0: That bottle. Nitric acid.
2: Closer.
0: The bottle.
1: Closer.
0: Got it.
2: Closer.
0: Yes.
2: Close
0: yes.
2: Me.
0: Close to you, monster.
1: Closer.
0: Take this.

0: pool of flesh. Flesh. That's all. Diane, wake up. Open your eyes. I've killed the thing. I killed it.
1: Oh,
0: Diane, it's all right.
1: Russell.
0: I've killed it.
1: Oh.
0: Diane, look. Outside, it's still dark. Yes, the sky's still streaked with the Russian meteorites. And that thing said more of the monsters of his breed are trying to reach this earth to feel that devil's hunger in them. Another meteorite is just there. And in it, perhaps... Oh, Diane. Diane. Is that truly to be end for mankind?
2: Mr. Obler, will the end of the world come that way?
3: Well, Frank, if you mean will the end for mankind come out of interstellar space in the form of a flying meteor, well, there are some mighty interesting theories along that line. The amazing thing about it, Frank, is that there are so many logical and thoroughly possible ways in which the entire tribe of mankind could be wiped off the earth at any moment. I'm not talking about famine or what's close to all of us, war. I mean other ways. A star moves into our darkness from somewhere out there in the blackness of interstellar space, and the pull of its presence might turn our spinning globe headlong into the sun. In a split second, all of mankind, all his buildings, wonderful possessions, his precious little pile, would go up in a flash of fire. Or out of the sun itself, the very source of our life, as we all know, could shoot a long stream of explosive flame that would curl around us and again, well, so quickly that no man would know what had happened. In split seconds, this earth would be a charred, uninhabited spheroid. Yes, when one stops to think what a tiny little grain of sand this haughty world of ours actually is in the dark sea of space, and when we realizes how precarious little mankind's hold is on this earth, the spectacle of man's inhumanity to man becomes a cosmic joke.
2: Well, all of those things are certainly interesting to think about, Mr. Ober, but tell us now, what's going to happen next week?
3: Next week, Vals Triste. No, that's not a dance. It's a story of chance. That unpredictable chance that makes one man a saint and the next man a Hitler. The flip of a coin, the turn of a card, the bend of a road. I think you'll like what we have to offer you, but as usual, next week.
2: Lights Out will come to you again next Tuesday at this same time. Be sure to listen to Arch Obler's weird story of Vals Triste.

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2: I came across Mr. Kipley in the meadow by the church. 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But then, when it comes to the little details, Mr. Kipley does have an exceedingly good eye.
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0: Welcome to a half hour of Mind Webs. Short stories from the worlds of speculative fiction. The story this time is by Joseph Green. It's called Treasure Hunt. One of the places it appears is in New Writings in Science Fiction 5, a book edited by John Carnell. The wall slid upwards and he went charging down the ramp, wheels driving hard against the steel. Fear drove him. Fear gave him strength. Fear pushed him across open space and into the sheltering growth out of sight of the alien tower of steel that stood so strong and looked so strange in this fragile fairyland of flower and light. He rolled on a moment more before stopping, impelled by its memory. His unorganized flight had carried him to the edge of a silvery surfaced pool. He glanced at his reflection in the heavy liquid, then closed his eyes. He wanted to scream, but instead told himself, I am Soames Chesedony. I am Soames Chesedony. Soames Chesedony. He stopped. There was memory, harsh and hurting, but memory, an implanted voice that said,
1: There will be an initial confusion. Find a hiding place and wait it out. Don't struggle. Just wait. You will understand.
0: The voice was too strong to resist. He glanced again at the water, seeing the plump, rounded, armless body, heavy, tapering tail, snake length of neck, topped by a blunt and broad-nosed dragon's head. He looked at the two wheels of bone that supplied his locomotion as he moved away, at the massive bones which protruded from both sides of the muscular abdomen to serve as their axles. The clever arrangement of great thews powering extended bones with rounded ends that swung in small, constant circles, fitting into the deep hollows between the wheel's 12 spokes on half the cycle. He looked like an oversized seahorse mounted on a crossing shaft with rollers at its ends. He watched the bones revolve and the wheels move as he headed for the refuge of the sheltering growths, felt his tail curl in or out, sensitive to every shift of balance. He heard the faint whispering sound of the grease his body automatically supplied, easing friction in the bone sockets. I am Dr. Soames Chesedony. I am Professor Soames Chesedony. Chesedony, Chesedony, Chesedony. He repeated this earnestly, sincerely, because he believed it, because it was truth. He wanted to add that he was an earthman, that he walked on two legs, that he had hands, feet, a face. He wanted to say all this aloud, but his throat could not utter human speech, and it would obviously have been a lie anyway. He closed his eyes. The darkness was comforting. This world was too bright, too real, and the voice of memory spoke more easily when it was hidden. What am I doing here? He asked himself. I am dead, he added, before he could answer.
1: You are a mental pattern. A matrix of electrical forces taken from one mind and forcibly imposed on another. We are not cerebral texts and cannot explain the process. It is a temporary position. In a few hours, the sleeping mind of your host will reassert itself and you will fade into nothingness. Your true brain is unconscious, but tied to your present mind by very strong bonds. One dies, it affects the other.
0: Why was this done? He asked himself, and waited for the answer to appear from his own subconscious.
1: We are on a treasure hunt. We are after the fresh laid egg of the firebird, the most beautiful object in the galaxy. And this is the only way one may be obtained. You were chosen to share this effort with us, because our computer selected you as the philosopher most likely to succeed.
0: Memory came back with a rush. He was dead, legally, and buried as well. And they had fished up his body, a clear violation of the euthanasia law, and withdrawn the dream serum he had injected into his bloodstream with much ceremony the day before. And they had revived him, and offered him a share of the fabulous wealth they earnestly felt was almost within their grasp. He could even remember the overly dramatic farewell speech he had made to some of his followers and students as he sat in the coffin holding the hypo, The conscious but silent comparison of himself to a Greek which said farewell between swallows of hemlock 3,000 years ago. He, too, was dying for a cause, though the drug he was voluntarily taking would extend life for many days before his body finally wasted into death. He was a healthy and vigorous man of 80 with another 60 years of slow degeneracy ahead if he chose to take them. But he would end his life by this faster in reality but longer by dreams route to dramatize the movement he headed. He was the leader of the dedicated band of men and women who claimed that the torturous rejuvenation operation giving near immortality should be available to all who desired it. The government's official position was that it was impossible for everyone to undergo treatment, that it must be reserved for those persons so valuable to the war that they could not be spared, or those who could afford the million credits needed for private treatment. A deceptive statement which ignored the alternatives. Radium was plentiful now, and more surgeons could be trained. The government was simply unwilling to accept the perfectly fair terms the Rakrixa had offered, because it would mean returning some of the star systems Earth had stolen from them. It was true that as long as the interplanetary war went on, mankind's resources must remain tied up in arms. But they could end the fighting tomorrow if they would, freeing technology to work for the needs of the individual. Sol Central had the attitude that had characterized government since the days of his Greek mentor, the willingness to work for the future of the race, regardless of what it cost the members living in the present. That attitude had to be changed. Background knowledge faded as the specific answer which had been implanted in his subconscious appeared.
1: All four of us have made the attempt and failed. We think we know why. When you meet the Firelord, you will find that the instincts of the challenge force body you possess, plus the normal fear of death, will make it difficult for you to submit to her. We found it impossible. It is our hope, which the computer bears out, that a trained philosopher who is honestly willing to accept death, who has only been overcome with the natural reactions of the challenge force, can force himself to submit to capture.
0: With this information came the picture of the two Earthmen waiting in the tall steel ship. Two men who were daring and loved adventure and loved life more than most because they had many times seen it in deadly peril. In them, the desire to live was strong. But there was another man sitting vacant-eyed in the ship and a body buried somewhere under the glittering mica and sand of the landing field. In sorrow and deep regret, they had told him about those two men, their companions, through many a voyage rough and strange. Especially, they had spoken of Silverson, a cerebrotech who had managed to restore the ancient and alien identity transfer machine when they found it on a remote dead planet in their last far wandering. He had restored it and used it after his three companions had failed to become the second casualty when a hungry carnivore caught him far from the ship and killed and ate his borrowed body. They had obtained this much by putting him under deep hypno, but his mind was gone. Now, Silverson puttered about with a transfer machine, still capable of repairing it despite his idiocy, keeping it going in order that Soames Chesedony might try where all others had failed. "But your logic is faulty," he had cried to them when he had awakened in deep space. "I do not wish to live. Why then should I endure this agonizing and unpleasant experience of which you speak when death is so much more preferable?" And his memory supplied the answer they had given then.
1: "You chose death because it was inevitable anyway, Professor. You were already past the best years, could only go downhill without the rejuvenation treatment. With your share of the eighth credit, you can buy a long life. All four of us have the first treatment, and we are far older than you. It is time for the second one, which will prevent aging for another 100 years. We think you will choose to live, even though others die, once there is a real choice."
0: and betray the cause for which I martyred myself, he had asked in anger, and then thought about it and realized he would have to try for the egg. They had raised doubts that he could never forget if he did not face the temptation and resist it. Thus he stood under the weird trees in a body grotesque and strange in search of the egg of beauty and life in order that he might reject that life and prove himself true to his beliefs. He opened his eyes. For the first time he saw his surroundings with conscious perception. Till now he had accepted a chariot horse seeing its own strange land with its own bright eyes uncaring. He saw a world of light. There were no true shadows. He was in a very formed forest of translucent trees. The one universal characteristic of all visible vegetation was its semi-transparency. The very soil on which he rolled glittered in the light, a composition of polished silicon and sparkling mica. Human eyes would have been blinded, lost in the assault of brilliance. Another fragment of memory returned. This was one of those rare planets where the life chain had formed on a silicon rather than a carbon base. A world so completely alien, human senses were virtually useless. Human consciousness unable to function competently in its forests of crystal growths. The atmosphere his borrowed body breathed was a mixture of nitrogen oxides, hydrogen sulfide, sulfur dioxide, and ammonia, with not a trace of oxygen in free form. The pool in which he had admired his reflection had been of liquid mercury, the temperature high enough to vaporize water in seconds. He looked at his body again and realized with amazement that while he was not actually transparent, his flesh did admit sunlight easily. His outer cell layers received energy directly from the sun and synthesized compounds which circled through the remaining tissues. When he moved, he gave off light. And now he realized this was true of every plant and animal on this sphere. And there were growths of prisms, seed carriers of crystal bells, fruits of gem translucency, which were his food. There were other animals like himself, and many like his firebird mate, which was carnivorous. He felt a sudden and powerful fear and knew that already the instincts of the submerged personality he dominated were coming to the surface. He had to finish his mission quickly, or they would become an added interference. His journey through implanted memory was over. It was time to find a firebird. He wheeled out of the dubious shelter of crystalline cabbages grown overly tall, looking about with new interest at the shimmering landscape. The gossamer growths were thick and varied, and despite their lack of opacity, he could see little farther than in a real jungle. Each shard of crystal crooked, curved, or splinted the ray of light passing through it, giving illumination without vision. There were other carnivores in this fairy jungle in addition to the firebirds, some of which preyed on him. The speed of wheels was his only protection. There was a constant struggle in his borrowed brain between impressions of wonder incredible and normal routine of life, the conscious earth mind and the deep buried animal instincts. He decided to work with the inherited knowledge as much as possible and let his sense of strangeness fade. Those instincts might keep him alive when all intelligence failed. He became aware of a multitude of small life forms on the ground. Large areas were covered with tiny prismatic flowering plants, none over a few inches tall, of some siliceous material that sparkled with excruciating brightness. He bent closer and saw a spiderweb framework holding what seemed to be thousands of individual crystals in a vaguely mushroom shape. A small flying creature whirred through the air below his nose and settled on a nearby growth, diaphanous wings giving off coruscations of soft purple. There were others like it, scattered through the multitude of flowers, performing some magical fertilization act, attesting to the harmony between crystal insect and crystal plant. He moved through the forest now for what seemed hours, while the rosy sun swung across the center of the sky and slowly downward. Hunger grew, and at last, in desperation, he bit at some little bells hanging from an elf's umbrella of a plant, twinkling in every breeze. The glass crunched into splinters between his diamond teeth, and suddenly he was eating without control. If the hunger instinct could be that powerful, it was understandable that the life instinct might overcome the imposed control and send the creature fleeing. He would have to be strong indeed to succeed where the others had failed. There was a slight whistling in the air. His wandering path had taken him into a small open area, and the faint noise was from overhead. His left wheel dug into the ground with strain and violence, throwing him half around before the right one caught and shot him to one side. The great glass beak of the attacking flyer speared into the ground where he had been a second before. The massive feet hit with 1,000 explosions of bursting bells among the little plants. He hid for a time, shaken, and then resumed his role. That had been the wrong fowl. The firebird could not fly. He saw one. It came with arrogant truculence through the more open ways, its high back brushing the bottom of the leaf plates 4 times his height off the ground, its drill-sharp beak probing the air in the jerky, pecking manner of a chicken. It came on great splayed feet of stained glass talons, its useless little wings tucked close to a bulbous body of silvered quartz. It came in peace and tranquility. But when the great ruby eyes saw him, the red lights of lust and love flared and flamed in their scarlet depths. And before he could assert his will, the stubborn body had already turned to flee. He halted it peremptorily, and it moved again anyway, and he fought the flood of fear that surged through him from wheel rim to dragon nose. "I am not afraid to die," he screamed to himself. But there was no hidden memory left to answer him. "I am not afraid," he said again, and steadied himself for the harder fight with the body. Fear grew, fear spread, fear condensed, focused, strengthened. "Roll, roll, roll," the body commanded. "There is still time. We are faster than our mate." "Hold, hold, hold," he told it mercilessly and waited. Death, death. The blighting awareness came, and life, life. He repulsed it. The muscles twitched and quivered, the wheel shivered, the tail coiled and curled, swung and battered brush and ground. The great bird came on, unholy joy on plain glass face of many facets, urge to procreate, a pulsing warmth in veins of gauzy silicon. The warmth reached him, enfolded him, a strange and enervating aura, and the urge to flight diminished. And he knew the body he inhabited had reached a state of sensual readiness, and the battle was over. On she came, towering over him with one last great hop, this Brobdingnagian nightmare for whom he yearned, this bird of paradise who laid the egg of life and death. Once in the shaped hollow space between her legs, where he fitted as though fashioned for it, there was no escape. But the mating fever had seized him too, and he was quiescent. The death fear had given way before this greater need for life in a new generation. He lay immobile and knew that his body would survive the assault, a sign of the skill of a mother who had laid many eggs. In another moment, the new life arrived. The fabulous egg of the firebird fell on his back with a gentle thump and rolled into its assigned hollow at the base of his long neck. Motherhood was pleased, and it was father's turn to carry the burden of egg and future children, father's destiny to die, for the egg was unfertilized. The great mother bird of flame went flouncing off through the woods, queen of her world of glass without shadow, and it was time to go. He rolled away, testing his control and finding it unimpaired as yet, but already feeling the tug of instinct that told him to seek a hiding place. He ignored it, heading for the space ship by the nearest open way, his borrowed sense of direction without doubt or fault. He kept a wary eye overhead for birds, another alert for enemies on the ground or in the trees. He rolled as swiftly and as quietly as the rough ground and winding trails among the taller shrubs of Sheerness permitted. And after a few minutes knew the ship was close ahead, and he would soon be safe. He heard the sound behind him now and recognized it and knew it was only proper somehow. He jerked into full speed, heedless now of noise or danger. If there was a killer ahead as well as behind, he must take the chance of darting by it. He rolled through a crushed verdure of opalescent sparkles where some giant foot had recently trod, and behind him the sound of danger drew closer. It was not a large creature who pursued. A many-legged whip of a body supporting the head of all teeth and a tail of deadly poison. But it was one of the few creatures on the planet faster than himself, and he knew with the sureness of instinct that it could overhaul him before he reached the safety of the ship's waiting raft. He rolled at his best speed, as straight as the growth permitted, and instead of fear, the thought came that at least his body no longer rebelled against his will, seeking that hiding place the unborn generation at the base of his neck demanded for himself. He burst from the edge of the undergrowth just feet ahead of his pursuer. Heedless of attack from the sky, he fled across the open space towards the steel tower waiting in silent readiness, and knew he could not reach it before being overhauled and killed. He fled in fear and despair, knowing the two young old Earthmen who were his best friends and worst enemies could do nothing to help him. He rolled with every ounce of strength in his doomed body, and his crazed mind did not even consider the danger, but instead thought of the first men who had landed here. The lucky accident that had let them walk out of their ship and onto a chariot horse just killed by a carnivore. It had eaten away some of the flesh before the approaching spaceship frightened it away, but the egg was untouched. They had cut it from the neck of its father host in reverent awe, and carried it back to Earth in a box filled with its own atmosphere, to see it acclaimed the most beautiful object ever brought from space, and beyond price. Other men had come, some had gone mad, and many had died in strange ways, but slowly some facts about the Silicon Planet were gathered. Laboriously, in their patient and plodding way, men had accumulated knowledge concerning its inhabitants, the strangest creatures known in the galaxy made strangeness. But not until the four young old men who must have 4 million credits or die had landed, not until their strange machine which transferred minds had sent all four of them into alien bodies, had they discovered the full life cycle of the creatures men called chariot horses. That wonderful machine, tended by an idiot who understood it and run by two men who did not, had made it remotely possible

0: The sounds of pursuit had died behind him. He turned his head when he reached the ramp and knew the feeling of safety. Turned and looked back where shadows should have started at the edge of the woods, to see the whip on leg standing there, its agate eyes fixed on the looming steel that had no place here. The alienness of the tower, which light could not penetrate, frightened and repelled it. He rolled up the ramp and into the ship, and with only a mild effort put down the desire to flee this eerie place and find a hiding spot where his children would be safe. He heard the ramp lifting into place behind him, felt the jaws closing around his neck, locking his head in position in the machine. He knew that in seconds the matrix of balanced electrical currents, which was his personality, would be removed from its temporary home, the operation done without harm to his sleeping brain in its human body because the machine had this capability. Afterwards, the two Earthmen would put on spacesuits and come into the chamber and cut off the tendrils which the egg had dug into the yielding flesh and remove the egg and watch it withdraw its tendrils into itself, become again a perfect sphere, a beautiful ball of glass the size of a man's clenched fist, with four lights inside that curled and glowed and twisted and moved, burning in a fashion indescribable and beautiful beyond compare. They would place it tenderly, though it was diamond hard and virtually indestructible, in a container with a glass top that the gases around it might remain alien, but human eyes see through it to the glory beneath. They would push out the smaller airlock door, the dead little wheeled body that had served them so well, and drain the cavity of its alien air. And they would go home. There came a nothingness. Soames Chesedony awoke. He looked at the functional gray walls of his tiny cubicle with greedy hunger, and after a time, when the unbelievable memories faded a little, he fumbled for the button that would release him from the couch. His body was amazingly weak, as though he had actually endured the adventures he had shared only in mind. He staggered into the central passage and down it to the control room, where Harbison and Santee greeted him with wide grins and ribald jokes about miscegenation that made him wince.
1: To be serious a minute, Doc, Abe and I have been thinking it over, said Santee when Soames eased himself into a seat.
2: We like your guts or character or whatever it is that drove you on to success where we turned back, Doc. And there's room for one more man on this boat. We want to offer you a partnership if you'll have it. See, we plan to take the old rejuve treatment and then store what's left of the credits in hopes that we'll have enough for another when we get back in 100 years and take off to see the galaxy. Yeah, we plan on Deneb for a first stop. The war hasn't spread that far yet. And from there, well, we'll just sort of wander around. I don't suppose it's what you'd call a constructive life, Doc, but it's lots of fun. Interested?
0: He was terribly interested. He considered it a moment, wishing desperately that he could accept, and then slowly he shook his head. Well, I'd like to. Perhaps when you come back next time, because you see, you were right. I was a hypocrite and a liar. I do want the rejuvenation now that I can afford it, to be young again, like you. But I learned something out there, fighting the chariot horse's instinctive fear of death. I made a discovery that completely eluded me when I drank the coward's brew and lay down to dream myself to death. I learned just how much I do value life. But I'm still a philosopher. I want the gift of long life for all men, not just for myself. I'm going back to Earth, back to the fight, to get the war stopped. Perhaps now I will live to win it. But if the offer is still open when you come back...
2: Well, Doc, we're going to be looking for some way to try to get Silverson's brains unscrambled, but beyond that, our plans are pretty flexible. Now, if Harbison's agreeable, we'll head out with one empty berth and keep the offer open for you. After all, 100 years isn't a very long time.
0: No, it isn't, said Soames Chesedony, thinking of the amount of work he might accomplish in that time. The work that would enable him to leave Earth for a life of excitement and daily wonder among the stars, with his principles intact. No, it isn't long at all. The story was called

called Treasure Hunt, written by Joseph Green. It appeared in New Writings in Science Fiction 5, edited by John Carnell. This is Michael Hansen speaking. Technical production for MindWebs by Steve Gordon. MindWebs comes to you from WHA Radio in Madison, a service of University of Wisconsin Extension.

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1: What's this law and order shooting? And
2: it was Mr. McGraw that done it.
3: Yeah, but Mr. McGraw, okay. It was him, okay.
1: Yeah, it was him, okay.
2: Yeah, Mr. McGraw done it. Daddy didn't have no gun on him, so I can't see no fair reason for Mr. McGraw shooting him. So he takes and slung it in with a beer bottle.
3: So it was self-defense, you see.
2: So he was self-defense, you see.
4: I can't see no fair reason for Mr. McGraw shooting my daddy. Daddy didn't have no gun on him.
2: Well, like I always said, Virg, Daddy didn't... Well, I mean, he taken and slung Mr. McGraw.
4: They all said? Who all said? Who's they? Who's he they? He said, huh?
2: Why, Virg,
4: Daddy didn't have no gun on him. If Daddy had had a gun, it would have been different. But it ain't self-defense when a gun shoots down a man that don't have none.
2: Well, see here, Bud, you see. Old Stoney swung at Mr. McGraw with this here beer bottle, didn't he?
4: He swung at Mr. McGraw with a beer bottle, you say?
2: Sure he did, Bud.
3: Well, that's what old Stoney did, you see. So I reckon you caught it.
2: It was self-defense, right enough, Bud. You can.
4: I want to ask you something, Fred. I want to ask you something.
2: Sure, Bud, sure.
4: You ever seen a beer bottle fire, brother?
2: You see, Bud, what have you seen?
4: I said, Fred, you ever seen a beer bottle fire bullets?
2: Kill, kill. Is this a joke, Fred?
4: No, it's not a joke, Fred. I guess I can answer it for you, though. Bottles don't fire bullets, you see. So...
2: That's right, Bert. China.
4: So that means it was murder.
2: How can it be murder, Bert? Seems to me like it was self-defense.
4: It was murder, Fred, on account of the fact that my daddy only had a bottle. Bottles break heads, but... They don't go through a man taking out his innards and killing him flat dead and cold like an old creek stone. Bullets do that. And Mr. McGraw done murdered my daddy. Don't harry me, Willis. And so it weren't self-defense at all.
2: It weren't self-defense because my daddy didn't have no gun on him.
4: So I can't see no fair reason for Mr. McGraw shooting me.
2: Bud, don't take it so hard. Like as not, Mr. McGraw was drunk.
5: He was your daddy, too. Your blood and kin. You gutless rat.
2: Don't talk like that, Bud. If there was something to be done, I'd be for it, but there ain't.
4: Yes, there is. There is something to be done. And I'm fixing on doing it.
2: What?
4: Kill Mr. McGraw.
2: Kill me? Bud, you must be crazy. Mr. McGraw's the biggest man in the whole state of West Virginia. If I don't even send him to himself, sit and drink $7 whiskey with Mr. McGraw in the Stonewall Jackson lobby every time he comes to town? Don't
4: Daddy,
2: every policeman in town tippy-tap
4: no
2: when Mr. McGraw walks by?
4: That don't matter a bit. I'll find a way. It may take me a little time, but I'll find a way to do it.
6: And that, you see, was all Virg Likens ate or drank or breathed or dreamed about from that night on. One night after supper, when the brothers were alone and neither had spoken for nearly an hour, Willard felt suddenly as if the impalpable violence of Virgil's obsession had secretly turned on him.
2: Blast it! Blast it all! Why don't you get it over with? Why don't you hide out along the fence by the airport inn some night and shoot him in the back? He comes to you all the time with that black-haired Mary from Baltimore Street. Why don't you hide out along the fence?
4: No, Willard. I want Mr. McGraw to see my face when I kill him. If I'd taken and shot him in the dark, that way he'd never know it was me that done it. And when I do it, I want Mr. McGraw to look at my face a good long while and know who it is. And I want to be sure the killing takes a slow, long time.
6: Rush Sigafoos was shaving Riley McGraw in his number one chair when Willard found him the next morning. Willard was shaking so badly he was afraid he wouldn't be able to make the speech he'd lain awake all night considering.
2: Mr. McGraw?
7: Yeah. Yes, son. Thank you, Rush, thank you. You always shave a man very well.
8: Good, Mr. McGraw.
7: I'm a man who likes to be shaved well, and you're a man who does that job.
8: Thank you, Mr. McGraw, thank you.
7: In 3 weeks' time, as usual?
8: Of course, Mr. McGraw, naturally, sir, of course.
7: Yeah. What is it, son?
2: Mr. McGraw, I sure would be glad if I could talk to you for a little while. Just for a little while.
7: Yes, certainly, my boy. Come along across the street in my office. I have an appointment in half an hour with Judge Bean, but I can't give you a moment of my time. Man should never grow too important to keep in touch with the people of his hometown. That's what I always say. Yes, sir. What do you always say, boy? Huh? What do you always alibi.
6: It's about my brother, Virge. You see, Mr. McGraw, I'll bet it was Stoney Lykins.
7: That matter was settled during the last term at Judge Beam's court. Your father attacked me, son. I shot him in self-defense that night. And nobody regretted the incident more than I did.
6: It's my brother, Virge. I just don't want nothing to happen to my brother, Virge, Mr. McGraw. He's all I got left now.
7: Nothing need happen to your brother, son.
6: Something might. Virge claims he's fixing to kill you, Mr. McGraw.
7: That's a very foolish idea for your brother to entertain. Very foolish, son.
6: I know, sir.
7: You must tell him to clear his mind of thoughts like that.
6: I try.
7: Try again, son.
6: He's stubborn.
7: Stubbornness can hurt the wrong person.
6: Mr. McGraw.
7: Your brother.
6: You see,
7: I'm talking about your brother because...
6: Mr. McGraw,
7: you see, he's entertaining a very foolish and dangerous idea. Dangerous for himself, you understand?
6: Yeah, I thought, Mr. McGraw, what I thought was this. If maybe he was to send for him and talk to
7: him. Send for him? For your brother?
6: For Virge. Sure, Mr. McGraw. If he was to send for him and talk to him, if maybe he was to maybe explain to Birch how it was that night, how it was in self-defense and everything, well, it might help, Mr. McGraw. Indeed, goodness, I don't want anything to happen to Birch.
7: Nothing will happen to your brother.
6: Oh, thanks, Mr.
7: So
6: McGraw.
7: So long as he behaves himself in this time.
6: Yeah, Mr. McGraw.
7: I understand, however, that the death of your father may have brought about certain expenses. I've thought about it often. Now I'm going to do something. You hear me?
6: Yes, sir, Mr. McGraw.
7: I'm going to do something. I don't feel I'm obliged to do this, but if it will spread oil on troubled waters, well...

0: Yeah. Oil and troubled waters.
1: What I call a fool trick, Willard.
2: A virtue.
1: Yeah, no, there's sure no other way of looking at it at all. It's a fool trick, Willard. But it don't change nothing. There's nothing he can do about it, neither. Or you. It don't change nothing. There ain't nothing you can do about Mr. McGraw getting killed. And there's nothing he can do about it, neither. There's nothing any mortal in Tigers County or the whole state of West Virginia can do about it.

0: Look at that, Virge.
1: What's that?
0: You open it and see.
1: You bought me something with it?
0: No, I never, Virge. Oh, heck, open it and see, will you?
1: Oh, what's this, Willie?
0: It's money, what?
1: Yeah, I can see it's money, Willard. I can see that. It looks a lot of money, too. It's
0: $500, Bud.
1: Why, you know what?
0: Huh?
1: You're right, Willard. There is $500 here. Pretty envelope, too. It smells real good.
0: I got that money from Mr. McGraw, Virge.
1: This here money?
0: Yeah.
1: Why? I mean, why'd he give you...
0: He said pour oil on troubled water. Pour oil on troubled water.
1: Pour oil on troubled water.
0: And Mr. McGraw said that.
1: Mr. McGraw did?
0: Yeah. He said we must have had a lot of expenses with Daddy down like that. And...
1: Well, he ought to know, seeing he murdered Daddy.
0: Yeah. There you go again, Virge. Well, self-defense. Everybody said so. Fred Storcher said so.
1: Fred's a fool.
0: Sheriff Reynolds said it was self-defense.
1: Sheriff Reynolds is scared of losing his job.
0: Well, everybody said so. Cal North, Flona, he was...
1: Cal's a liar and a horse thief.
0: And Moonwalker, Bill Stainer, Waddle Aikman. And everybody said Mr. McGraw killed Daddy himself in France because Daddy went for him with this here beer bottle.
1: Moonwalker's a drunkard, and therefore his testimony can't be relied on. Bill Stainer's mind went years ago. He ain't reliable at all. Walt Laker hated Daddy in the old house.
0: For $500, you got to admit, Virgil. I mean...
1: You're a gutless rat. You hear me? A gutless rat.
0: But
1: Daddy didn't have no gun, so I can't see no fair reason for Mr. McGraw shooting him.
0: Daddy's gone, Virge. Well, what can we do now?
1: I've already told you, Willard, what I'm going to do. You know something?
0: Huh?
1: This makes things a sight easier.
0: Huh?
1: $500. It saves a lot of time and a lot of fuss. It'll bring that day that much closer. I hope you thanked Mr. McGraw, Willard.
0: But I don't recollect it.
1: I hope you did. That's certainly real nice of Mr. McGraw to do that, Willard.
2: All that night, Willard listened to Verge moving restlessly about the house. And when dawn stood suddenly white against the windows, he started from a troubled dream and saw his brother by the bed, dressed in his one single cheap mail-order suit and his good white shirt. Verge's face was as baffling as ever.
3: Where are you going to, Bud?
1: I'm catching the morning bus to Charlestown. I'll be gone a good while, I reckon. Bye, Willard.
3: Where?
1: Charlestown. I'm going to school.
3: School? You can't go to school, Virge.
1: Why can't I?
3: The school costs money and... Virge, you gotta...
1: I'm going to school with that money from Mr. McGraw.
3: School? Well, that's real fine, Bud. Buddy can't do with too much learning, that's for certain. Well, I'm pleased, Bud, I really am. Yeah, well, what kind of school? What kind of school are you going to?
1: The kind of school where I can learn to kill Mr. McGraw. The right way. Slow. So he'll have to look at my face a good long while and know it's coming. And there'll not be any way for him to get at that big blue pistol of his.
0: When
1: I don't know when I'll be back. Be sure and take good care of the place, will it?

0: That was all there was to it. Willard had crept naked and shivering to the dusty window and watched his brother's thin, unforgiving shape fade into the mist, moving as inexorably as the piston of some machine. Willard worked on alone at his job at the box factory in time. Lonely months followed. He needed his brother's companionship. He moved uneasily about wanting Verge to come back and yet dreading the day when this might happen. He would start up in the dark, sweating. He'd crawl with panic and feel he just had to run to Riley McGrath's place and check that he was all right. And to tell him to leave town and never return because he knew his brother Verge would never forget and would do what he planned to do. To the letter.
1: School? To learn to kill Mr. McGrath? He can't learn to kill at school. Well, what kind of school would that be now? I don't understand. I don't understand at all.
0: Riley McGrath, of course, had never so much as laid eyes on Verge Likens. Anyway, Riley McGrath had a lot of things to think about on account of the fact that he was the biggest man in the whole of Tigers County. Whole of West Virginia, come to that.
1: He's the biggest man in the whole country, could be. Why, he might become a senator.
0: Why not?
1: Might even make president. Who knows? You can't go to school and learn to kill. Verge is talking nonsense, I reckon.
0: Naturally, McGrath forgot all about the interview given Willard Likens. As time went by, and 6 months became a year, and a year melted into 18 months, as time passed, Willard himself began to forget that the murder, Verge, and McGrath himself had ever existed. In all the 20 months that Verge was away, Willard only received one penny postcard from him, 2 weeks after the morning he had left. There was no message on it at all. A penny postcard from a drugstore with a picture of Kanawha County Courthouse, colored with a cheap, naive innocence of flowers at a country funeral, and yet somehow, in itself, as obsessed and malevolent as Verge Likens. This would be Verge's way of saying he'd arrived.
2: Well, darn it! Worth it, ain't it? With a free drink. It ain't every day a man gets to be a senator.
3: Senator
2: McGrath! Hey, you know, I remember when I worked for a newspaper. Why, I had more money than he did. In them days.
3: He ain't got more money than him now.
2: I know by it.
3: How come you were so darn clever and all?
2: Oh, he was lucky.
4: Well, boys, now I got a senator on my customer list.
2: Oh, come on now, Rush. He ain't going to be satisfied with you saving him now.
4: Sure he is. He sure is. Why not?
3: Huh? Mr. McGrath's going to for sure get himself a bottle of all his very own.
4: Oh, he wouldn't do a thing like that.
5: Three cheers for Senator McGrath.
4: Yeah, he done told me. He said, Rush, he said, things is still going to stay the same. A man should never grow too important to keep in touch with the people of his hometown.
2: Have that goes for shaving, too. Yes, sir.
4: Yeah, three cheers for Senator McGraw. Free housing and people, factory workers. And no crime on the streets.
2: Yes, sir.
3: Yeah, well, I knew the man when he was a little two-bit nut.
2: Oh, you know, I knew his mother.
4: I knew his grandmother. At least, what he told me about her.
3: Are you going to charge him anymore now, Rush?
0: Of course, Riley McGraw dismissed the whole memory of Stoney Likens from his mind. In fact, during those first days when he was a senator, during the time he was actually in Tigers County and not up there in Washington, during those early days, if somebody had gone up to him and said Verge Likens' father's name, or even Verge Likens himself, Senator McGrath would not have blinked an eyelid. He wouldn't have remembered a thing. Come to that, if Stoney Likens, risen fresh from a mouldering grave, had tapped McGrath on the shoulder and asked for a light, the senator would have given him one, passed on without paying any more attention. No, McGrath had never really been frightened. He was too big. But, you know, big men fall hard.
2: you always win. You always win. You conjure man.
4: And you're strong. Who's next?
6: He's strong, that note. Strong. It's all that shaving. This is the arm muscle.
4: Hey, you may be right.
6: Where's that new servant of yours?
2: Yeah,
6: that
2: seems servant. Like it, sure enough. I'll give your new man a go.
7: Morning, Rush.
4: Why, Senator, I didn't know you was in town.
7: Well, just the usual, Rush. How's Nevada and the kids?
4: Oh, they're fine, just fine. Now, you sit down, Senator. Yeah. I guess you'll be in a hurry.
7: Oh, yes, sir. I have to travel to Boston this afternoon at 3:33 p.m. Oh,
2: you sure see the world when you're
7: right.
2: There.
6: Boston, I've never been to Boston.
2: I've never been to Boston.
6: I have. Yeah, well, don't you go bragging about it. Boston ain't everything. Rush,
2: so
6: long, Rush.
2: Come on,
6: Senator, sir.
2: Hi, Senator McGrath. You're doing a fine job.
7: Yeah, keep well, bye, boy. Senator. Keep well, keep see well. You, keep well.
4: Now, you make yourself comfortable, real comfortable, Senator. I'll be right with you. I just want to see if...
8: Hey, come in.
4: Gentleman in the chair, Senator McGraw. I always shave him myself.
7: So the wife's real fine, huh, Rush? And the kids are coming along good, huh? Who are you?
0: I'm Mr. Sigapoose's new bomber, Mr. Senator. Sir.
4: Hey, Tony, I'll...
0: Don't come up for closer, Mr. Sigapoose. For if you do, I'll cut Mr. McGraw clean to the neck bone.
1: So, Rush sat down, shaking and sick to his stomach, and watched them there for maybe an hour. He listened and tried to make out what it was that Virg Likens was saying to Riley McGraw, because that was the worst part of all. Virg taking the pains to shave Riley and then telling him who he was and talking to him all that terrible time with the cold, honed, Sheffield blade pressed taut against the fat folds of Riley's throat, taking all the time in the world to kill a man, and all the while talking to him in that flat, crooning whisper. Rush watched them in the mirror like figures in some monstrous waxworks pantomime. Riley McGraw, his head strained back in the headrest as far as it would go, his face purple and livid by turns, and his mouth shaping idiot sounds that Rush could not hear, did not want to. Rush saw everything in the mirror.
0: I want Mr. McGraw to see my face when I kill him. I want Mr. McGraw to look at my face a good long while and know who it is.
1: Rush Sigapoose told the story many hundreds of times during the years that followed, and he always wound up telling it in the same way. He'd say about Verge going to a barber college down in the capital city for almost 20 months on that $500. Just to learn.
4: $500 to kill a man slow. He came back to Tigard County and took a cheap room in a hotel by the depot. Yes, sir. I never recognized him. No, sir. He came by every morning and pestered me for a job. I hired him the morning before it happened. I never knew him from Adam. That was the holy irony of it. You know something? Verge Likens was the darndest natural-born barber I ever saw because when Doc Brady came down from the courthouse that morning and looked at McGraw's body, he said there wasn't so much as a mark on his throat. Not so much as a single scratch. Ain't that right, Verge?
0: That's right, I guess. Not a single mark. Rush, you want I should shave this one, or will you?

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0: starring Richard Kramer. Keenan Wynn. And Julie Adams. 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

George Stroud, a man in the middle, trapped by his own knowledge of events and the unrelenting hands of time. He is a prisoner on the 26th floor, pursued from below by those who would identify him, leaving his only avenue of escape the floors above, where waits the man he knows to be the actual murderer. For George Stroud, time is running out. In a moment, the conclusion of Desperate Witness. But first, this word.

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1: Sometime very early, I woke on the couch that I'd moved into my office, put on my shoes and necktie, the only clothing I'd removed. And in a mental cloud, I went to my desk. A few minutes past 8. The day was the day. I still didn't know how I'd meet it, but I knew it was the day. The police would finish the checkup in Albany. Roy would follow up with a laundry mark on the handkerchief. And somebody would think of combing the building.
2: Oh, boy.
3: There are a lot of...
1: Shortly before 9, the rest of the staff began to assemble. Leon Temple, Mafferson, Eddie, Roy.
4: Why don't you go home, George? There's nothing you can do here now, is there?
1: No, I'm staying.
4: You want to be in at the finish, right?
1: Right.
3: I don't understand it.
1: What don't you understand, Henry?
3: Why this guy hasn't come out? He's here, but where is he?
1: Well, maybe he left before we threw a line around the place.
3: No, not a chance.
1: Well, he may have simply walked in one door, not the other. Perhaps he knew he was being followed.
5: Oh, no. I'm the one who had the first contact, I know. That porter followed him right to the elevator. He took an express. He could be anywhere above the 18th floor. For all we know, he's somewhere up here in our own organization.
3: But what can we do about it?
1: He'll show.
4: I thought time was of the essence.
1: It is. Oh, what is it, Roy? What's the matter?
4: That painting.
1: The one the man bought?
4: No. The one on the wall there.
1: Oh, that one. What about it?
4: Well, just that... Well, we've all been in and out of here every day for a week. I don't think any of us recognized it's the same style as the Judas.
1: We can't all be art critics. All right, come on. It's time to spell the guys downstairs.
4: Wait, George, it occurs to me that if he doesn't show...
1: If he doesn't show, what?
4: Well, we could take those eyewitnesses with the building police, of course, and some of our own men and go through the whole place from top to bottom, cover every office. It'd take a couple of hours, but we'd know.
1: That sounds like a good idea, Roy.
4: Yeah.
1: But let's wait on it, shall we, until we've had a chance to clear it with Hagen. After all, this is his baby. I don't want to take the play away from him, do we?
4: Well, all right, we'll wait a while then.
0: The pieces of the puzzle were falling into place, all but the one that had my face. I knew that every obstacle I threw in front of my staff only bought me minutes, an hour or two at the most. Everyone was on my back. Don Klausmeier called 4 times. Louise Patterson was threatening to sue the magazine for libel. Don was trying to talk some sense into her.
6: Haven't you caught your murderer yet?
5: Well, we aren't looking for any murderer, Miss Patterson. I've told you.
6: I know what you've told me. Think I got a memory like a sieve?
5: We've located the man who bought your picture, Miss Patterson. We believe we know where he is, and he'll be found at any moment. And we wish you'd come to the office so you can identify him. Of course, we'll pay you for your time and trouble. We'll give you $100 if you'll help us.
6: So you found your murderer, huh?
5: And, well, I want to impress upon you, we're not looking for a murderer, Miss Patterson. I assure you of that. We want this man in some altogether different connection.
6: Hogwash.
5: I beg your pardon?
6: Look, fool your readers. Don't try to fool Louise Patterson. $100? I don't take time off my work to identify any murderer for less than $250.
5: Well, I'm sorry, I'm not authorized to go that high.
6: Well, you better get authorized, Sonny, or I don't go to the trouble of combing my hair.
0: The witnesses downstairs were getting restless. Several of my men called up about how long they'd have to wait. I still hadn't called Hagen. I expected Roy to walk in and ask why any second. Instead, it was Don Klausmeier. He didn't have to tell me who was with him. I could hear in my outer office through the door.
7: Imagine offering $100. Look at the money they spend around here for furniture.
8: I've got Patterson outside.
1: Hey, what's she doing up here, Don? The witnesses are all supposed to be in the lobby, covering the elevators, the stairways, the exits.
8: Oh, she's willing to help identify her man, but she wants a chair with a footstool, an ashtray, a pot of coffee, and $250.
7: $300.
8: George, this is Miss Patterson, the artist.
0: I stood up. My hand had gone to stone, but still I went through the motions, extended it. She didn't see my hand. She saw nothing in the room except her painting, Study and Fury, on my wall.
7: My Study and Fury? Oh, wow. Look how it's placed there on the wall. In perfect light.
6: And that frame's got real taste.
1: Well, I admire all of your paintings, Miss Patterson.
6: Well, it's refreshing to find someone in this cheapskate organization who appreciates the finer...
1: Her eyes turned straight on me. She knew who I was.
2: Well, officer, what on earth can I do for you? I wasn't going too fast, was I?
9: Yes, ma'am. License, please.
2: Here.
9: It says here on the license, ma'am, you wear corrective lenses.
2: Oh, those.
9: Well, where are they, ma'am?
2: Oh, I wore those when I was nearsighted. But would you believe that by not wearing glasses, my eyes have grown stronger?
9: No, ma'am.
2: Well, officer, I'll just prove it to you. The license on your car is P77548.
9: I know, ma'am, but that's 10 feet away. What about that sign down the road there?
2: How can you expect me to read anything that far away?
9: Ma'am, even if you have 20/20 vision, driving 60 miles an hour, you've got just 4 seconds to read that sign. Half that if it's at night.
2: Okay, officer, I'm guilty. Give me my ticket.
9: Look, I'll tell you what, ma'am. If you have your glasses with you, put them on and I'll let you off with just a warning.
2: Oh, I do have them. There, how's that look?
9: Very pretty, ma'am. Now read me that sign down the road.
2: Okay. It says, road end 500 feet. Oh, no.
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1: Louise Patterson hesitated for no more than a heartbeat. Mine. There was no question that she'd recognize me, none whatsoever. I waited the eternal moment for her to say, "This is the one, this is the man you're looking for, that beat me out of my own painting for $50. Hang him." And while I waited for the trap to be sprung, Klausmeier added to my anguish.
2: "And that's where I saw the painting that reminded me of her other one. Right here on your wall. I knew I'd seen it somewhere. I think I've looked at it every day and not been aware of it. Why didn't you tell us you had a Patterson, George?"
1: "Oh, why? This painting isn't missing. I assumed you all knew I had it. It's been hanging there for over 2 years."
2: "Yeah, but why didn't you tell us that she had painted it?"
1: "What was there to tell? I liked it. I bought it. It's been there ever since. Would you care for a drink, Miss Patterson?"
3: "Anything. A double anything."
1: "Surely. It's very kind of you to help us. I imagine Don explained what we're doing."
3: "You're looking for a murderer."
1: "Oh, we're looking for a man."
3: "Yes, I know. I know everything. Mr. Stroud, I really do."
1: "I don't doubt it. I'm sure you do, Miss Patterson."
3: "And to think you have my study in fury."
1: "I live with it every day of my life. I love it."
3: "You do? You really do?"
1: "Completely. I like all of your work. I have 4 or 5 hanging at home. I'm, as you might say, a kind of a one-man Louise Patterson fan club."
3: "Well, where the hell's my study in fundamentals? The one your lousy magazine called Judas."
2: I told her we'd try to get it back for her, George."
3: "You promised me."
2: "I didn't say we had it, Miss Patterson. I meant that if we found a man, we'd automatically find a picture."
3: "Oh, yes, that does make sense. Doesn't it, Mr. Stroud? Or do you think, as I do, Mr. Stroud, that the man, this murderer, to keep from being discovered, has probably already destroyed the painting?"
1: "No, Miss Patterson, I don't think so. I have reason to believe your painting is quite safe. Unless, of course, the man should get nervous. But I fully believe it'll be recovered, provided everything else goes off all right. Do you fully understand?"
3: "Well, I'll tell you one thing, Mr. Stroud. It had damn well better be safe, since your magazine has set its value at priceless."
1: "Oh, we're very careful about things like that, Miss Patterson. Here, let me refresh your drink."
3: "Rye this time. You know, you hung that painting beautifully. You have a very good eye."
1: "Yeah, I could do no less for such a distinctive work of art."
3: "Of course you couldn't. Where do you want me to play watchdog, Klausmeier?"
1: She belted her second double and walked out with him. It was a reprieve, and I'd won it by sheer blackmail. Artists are curious. The slim thread that I'd framed her painting well and that I was a collector, even in a minor way, kept her quiet. I knew why she hadn't identified me. The fact I'd not destroyed her painting, my threat that I still would if she opened her mouth. I shudder to think how close I'd come to getting rid of that canvas. But she could still make trouble. She was erratic enough. My relief was no more than a spasm in time, because Roy was back, and this time there was no more stall.
4: "George, I'm going to lose my witnesses downstairs unless we get some action. Did you clear it with Hagen?"
1: "Oh, I'm sorry, Roy. I forgot."
4: "Look, you're in charge. You don't need Hagen."
1: "All right. All right, Roy. Get started. But I want to be kept informed of every move. Let me know what floor you start on, which direction you're working on, and where you're going."
4: "Okay."
1: What a price. I wonder if any other man on earth has ever watched his whole life go to bits and pieces, carrying with it the lives of those close to him without a silent protest. Stroud.
5: Roy here. We're on the 18th floor now. All exits closed, all down elevators being stopped for inspection. There's just one way to go. Up.
1: There were bulletins from floors 19, 20, 21. Five floors till they would get to me. As the distance narrowed, the time shortened, I could only reach out to one person. My wife.

0: Hello?
1: Georgette?
0: Who were you expecting?
1: Hello, where were you running?
0: Oh, I was outside. You know, a gopher ate the roots of our baby elm tree. It just fell over.
1: Oh, sorry, hon. I'll get you another one, huh? Oh, I'm so sorry.
0: George, it's not that important. You sound so worried. It's just a gopher in a tree.
1: I am. Yes.
0: George, what's wrong? Did you call me because something's wrong?
1: No. No, sweetheart, no. I just wanted to talk for a minute, that's all.
0: Well, let's talk.
1: I love you. After I hung up, I sat there. Where would I go now? What would I fight with? I had to make one last desperate effort to put it all together. To survive.
2: Some gifts don't do anything, but Presto gifts do almost everything.
3: Presto gifts, they do things for a woman.
2: Give her the Presto slow cooker. It browns the meat, then simmers the complete meal for hours, even while she's gone all day. No watching or stirring.
3: Presto gifts, they do things for a woman.
2: Give her a Tilton Store portable range, the lightweight electric range she can take anywhere, and she can tilt it up.

0: almost any dish, from stews to fondues, right at the table. This year, give the gifts that do almost everything. Give Presto gifts.
1: Presto gifts, they do things for a woman.
2: The Zero Hour continues after this.
3: Ladies and gentlemen, Barbara Streisand.
4: Children. Mentally retarded children. There are so many causes of mental retardation. Some we know, some we don't. I can't say to you if you do this or if you do that, you won't have a retarded child. But through research, we hope one day to be able to say that. In the meantime, there's the help we can give to those already born mentally retarded. Because the retarded can be helped. But it takes a lot of money. If you'd like to cut the odds a bit in favor of the next mother and father who will bring a child into this uncertain world, whether it's your child, a grandchild, or the child of a friend, support the work of your local association, of the National Association for Retarded Children. Cast a little bread.

0: Apparently, I'd stayed longer on the phone with my wife than I thought. The phone hadn't been in its cradle more than 10 seconds when there was another bulletin from Roy.
1: We're starting the 22nd floor now, George.
0: That's fine, thanks. The choice was simple. It was Janet or me. I got up out of my chair and I headed to the elevator with a half-formed idea that there might be some safety in the very heart of the enemy's territory. Steve Hagen's at Janet's offices on the 32nd floor. Inside the elevator, I punched the button. And I was alone. A steel box, a momentary haven. I leaned against the wall and I closed my eyes and I tried to shut it all out. I heard the doors open, stepped out, and I started toward the executive offices. But these weren't the executive offices. This was the accounting floor. The 22nd floor. Without realizing it, I'd punched the wrong button and I'd gone down. I could hear their voices coming up the stairwell. I raced back to the elevator and I punched the up button.
2: There's someone getting in the elevator.
0: I held my finger on the button, but the elevator didn't move. I could hear them through the door.
3: He went in here. I saw him.
4: Did you recognize him?
2: No, I did.
0: After an interminable moment, I was going up. Even though no one had recognized me, I got off the 31st floor, I punched the elevator down, and I walked up to the 32nd. I had to sit in Hagen's outer office. Janet was inside, but the secretary refused to announce me. Big conference going on. I waited, pacing all the time up and back in the reception room, wondering what floor the pack had reached by now. I was looking out the window when I heard a door open. For a moment, I thought they'd reached here. It was Steve Hagen.
5: George, I've been trying to reach you. Come on in.
0: In Hagen's office, besides Hagen, the office held Earl Janeth, several big stockholders, editors, lawyers for both sides, and Fred Steichel, managing editor of Jeanette Donahue. All of them looked slightly embarrassed, except Steichel, who seemed apologetic. And Janeth, who radiated more than his customary assurance, came forward and he heartily shook my hand. And I saw that the self-confidence was instead nervous tension mounting to near hysteria.
6: George, I'm very glad to see you. You can frame what I'm about to say on paper and issue a bulletin to the entire staff. I'm terribly sorry I couldn't have had the pleasure of speaking to each and every one of them personally. I have consented to step aside and prevent a merger with the firm of Janet Donahue. The entire staff stays on. I hope they'll all give Mr. Steichel the same loyalty they gave to me and to Steve.
0: Everybody shook hands. It was all very polite. And they left, leaving Hagen, Janet, and myself. They just stood and looked at each other in shock. It was as though they'd forgotten I was there. The door opened before I could get to it. It was Roy. Behind him were a porter from Gill's and a waiter from the Van Barth.
7: We've drawn a blank so far, George. Only thing left of these offices. I think we should go through them thoroughly.
0: Now drop it, Roy. The assignment's killed.
7: You mean send them all away?
0: That's right, send them all away. The conspiracy problem's resolved. Janet Enterprises is under new management.
7: But what about the witnesses? You can't just take their time like this.
0: $20 extra. I'll sign the vouchers later.
7: Well, that's what Mr. Hagen wants.
0: That's what he wants.
8: Hello? Yes, who's there?
9: It's for you, Straub.
0: No?
10: Mr. Strahd, you're a tough man to find.
0: Who is this?
10: The cabbie on 58th Street, remember? You can send me the other 20. I found your man. My partner picked up the guy you were looking for Saturday night around 10:30. He identified him from the picture you gave me. When are you coming by, huh?
0: I'll be there tomorrow morning. Thanks. During my conversation on the phone, Janet, as though sleepwalking, had gone into his own office. I started toward it.
8: Don't go in there, Stroud. Let him alone.
0: All right, Steve. Then you tell him.
7: There's a certain cabbie on 58th Street who identified Janet as the fare he took from there to your address just minutes after Pauline Dulles was murdered. There's no alibi. Janet never got the message. Just how long it took him to fall 32 floors, I don't know. But it was all over for old Janet. The crowd was still milling around when I came out of the building for the first time in 2 days. The newsflash was already on the radio as I walked into the nearest bar. Belted a couple of drinks. Louise Patterson was in there.
3: Well, I'll buy you a drink after that circus in the street. Then I want my painting back.
7: You mean the Judas?
3: You know what I mean. I mean my study in fundamentals. Where is it? What have you done with it?
7: Nothing. I think it's home. Why would I have destroyed it?
3: Because it proves you killed Pauline Dulles.
7: I didn't kill her.
3: Then why were we looking for you?
7: To find the painting. Remember, it's priceless.
3: Devil talk. You're worse than that worm Klausmeier. I want my painting back. That was the deal.
7: No go. No, I bought it. It's mine. I won't give it up.
3: But you only paid $50 for it.
7: You know, I learned a lot. That painting gave me an education. I'll never give it up. I'll tell you what I'll do, though. I'll give you the one in my office, The Study in Fury, and one of the others I have at home at trade.
3: Three others.
7: Two.
3: I'll drink to that. I can't get over it. Your boss jumps from the window because his business collapsed.
7: Everyone has his own reason.
3: I don't understand that. My business comes apart every time I finish a painting.
7: You're luckier than he was. Well, thanks for the drink.
3: Have another?
7: No, no thanks. I'm going home. Where every good married man should go.
3: You think they'll ever find who killed that woman?
7: Probably. It won't matter now. I stepped outside. I took a long, deep breath and I headed for my car. The big, silent, invisible clock was moving along as usual. Only this time it was off my back. At least for a little while.
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0: This message is brought to you by Religion in American Life.
1: Hi, this is Buddy Merrill from the Lawrence Welk Band, and I'd just like to say, if you're a veteran just returning to civilian life, the Veterans Administration urges you to take advantage of your rights under the GI Bill. If you need additional education, you may have as much as 36 months of schooling coming to you. If you haven't finished high school, you may do so and still have your full GI school time coming to you for college or other education. You get paid every month while you work toward your diploma. So, why not get on with that GI schooling? Don't let the opportunities that could be yours pass you by because you aren't prepared. Don't let the rights you earned while in uniform go unused. This is Buddy Merrill saying, get full information from VA. Get started in school under the GI Bill and follow the road to success that millions of veterans have taken.
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7: Okay, Rock. She's all yours.
5: Mile building up. 10, 9, 8, 7, 6, 5, 4, 3, 2, 1.
8: Really?
10: Received word from Nova City Earth that Ranger Star of the Space Rangers will arrive here tomorrow to help us.
11: What are we doing in the meantime? Captain Stabman, wait for someone to kill us?
10: The local authorities are doing all they can.
11: And I'm for selling out and leaving this part of Mars.
10: If you all calm down for one moment, please, let's at least give this Ranger our support. If he can't find out anything, then I'll be the first to lead you out of Polar City.
12: Captain Stidman!
10: Tommy, what is it?
12: My uncle! Uncle Bob!
10: What happened?
12: Uncle Bob is gone!
5: Shooting Star to Polar City Mars Spaceport. We're in an established orbit waiting for assignment of landing birds.
10: Robert changed disappearance brought the total of missing persons up to 16 among the Earth colony. And they've all disappeared without any logical explanation.
5: I see.
7: But how can people disappear in thin air, Captain Stedman?
10: I wish I could answer that, Flap.
5: I understand that Tommy was with his uncle when he disappeared.
10: According to Tommy, yes.
5: Is there any reason to doubt him?
10: You know how young children are. They have vivid imaginations.
5: Yes. But Tommy was very broken up over his uncle's disappearance, wasn't he?
10: I can understand why. Tommy's parents were killed by the Martians when the Earth people settled here. His uncle adopted him. Have you seen Tommy yet?
5: No. Gail Archer, medical supervisor, member of our crew, is with him right now. We thought she could break the tension better.
10: All I can suggest is that you listen to his story and draw your own conclusions.
5: Oh, we intend to.
10: Fantastic as it may sound, it could be true, I suppose.
5: Most of the Earthmen here are farmers, aren't they?
10: Yes. Polar City, as you know, is noted for its excellent farming area. This section being close to the polar cap makes it a perfect climate, not to mention the fact it provides us with the best land on the planet.
5: Then it would be possible that the belt around the polar area could eventually make Earthmen on Mars self-sustaining as far as the food supply goes.
10: Well, yes, eventually, but I don't see...
7: What do you mean, Rock?
5: Well, whoever controlled the food supply on Mars could control the people. Is that correct, Captain Simmons?
10: We never thought of it, but yes, I guess you're right.
7: Then someone or something is trying to scare the Earth people away from Polar City so they can take over the land.
10: That's ridiculous.
5: No, a hungry man will do anything for food, for his body, soul, or mind, Captain Simmons. Even kill.
13: That is more medicine, is it, Mr. Archer?
9: No, this is something you'll really like, Tommy. Here.
13: Go ahead. I promise you'll like it.
9: What is it?
13: Well, a special drink that all boys and girls like on Earth. It's a vitamin malt. Go ahead.
9: Mmm, it is good. Thanks a lot.
13: I'm glad you like it.
9: Tell me something.

0: talking about Ranger Stark.
1: Oh, you like him. He's a space ranger, and, well, he's big and handsome and has a cute smile and a twinkle in his eyes.
0: You like Rocky, don't you?
1: Now, listen, young man, you're getting very personal.
0: But you do like him, don't you?
1: Well, certainly. I've been a member of his crew since the Space Fleet days.
0: No, I mean, you really like him.
1: Well, he is very nice, but, now, listen, I think that you said that...
2: How's the patient, Jeff?
1: Oh, he's just fine, Rocky. Boy, am I glad to see you.
2: Oh?
0: I was just asking her if you like...
1: Tommy wanted to know when you were going to get here. Tommy, this is Ranger Starr.
2: Rocky to you, Tommy.
0: Hi, Rocky.
1: Tommy's been asking a lot of questions.
2: Well, that's the only way you'll ever learn, Tommy. Ask questions. And that's why I want to ask you some questions. I want to learn something.
0: All right, sir.
2: Well, the day that you were out with your Uncle Bob, tell me what happened.
0: We went out to look over the land. Uncle Bob did that about once every 6 Earth months. Well, we were skipping some rocks along the water in the stream, and all of a sudden Uncle Bob stopped and started walking away.
2: Mm-hmm. And what did you do?
0: I followed him and kept asking him where he was going, but he wouldn't tell me.
2: Well, what did he do?
0: He hit me and knocked me down. I was so scared, I ran back into town.
2: Uncle Bob was nice to you, wasn't he, Tommy?
0: Always.
2: Well, then, don't blame him for what happened. He probably wasn't himself.
1: Sounds like he was under some sort of hypnotic spell.
0: Well, where'd he go? Why'd he leave me?
2: That's what we're trying to find out, Tommy.
3: Oh, Rock, Stepan wants you on the visit wave.
2: Well, I'll be right back, Tommy.
1: I'll go with you.
2: What is it, Flash?
3: Well, Stepan wouldn't tell me. He just said it was urgent.
2: What kind of a boy does Tommy strike you as being, Gail?
1: Oh, a very normal boy, Rocky. Why?
2: I just wondered. That was my impression, too.
3: Did Tommy help any?
2: Some. A mental control is being exerted over the missing person. Exactly what, I don't know.
3: Here's a visit wave.
2: Ranger Starr.
4: Stepan here, Ranger Starr. Better get over to my place at once. Avon Brickner, one of the missing persons, just walked into my office.
5: He walked in as if he'd never been missing. I asked him where he'd been. He just laughed.
2: Did he say anything else?
5: Claimed he'd been up in the hills looking over his land and that there was no need for alarm. He got up to leave and then just passed out on the floor.
2: I sent Gail over to the hospital to talk to the doctor. Claps is out at Brickner's home, standing guard.
5: Why do you need a guard? Excuse me.
2: Yes, Captain.
5: Captain Stebbins.
6: This is Gail Archer. Tell Rocky that I've talked to Dr. Carson, that I'll meet him at the Brickner's home.
1: And just to look at him, Rocky, I'd say that he'd battled something both mentally and physically.
2: Yeah, the hollows in his face are deep, but that could be from lack of food.
1: Well, the doctor checked him over, but couldn't find anything physically wrong. A case of shock is all he could call it.
2: Did he find anything unusual on his person?
1: Yes, here. In the palm of Brickner's hand.
2: Looks like a burn.
1: Well, that's what we thought at first, but it's more like a mark, a birthmark, a discoloration of the skin.
2: That's odd. Burn looks like a diamond. It's almost a perfect shape.
1: Well, what do you think it is?
2: I don't know. Did you check with his wife to see if it could have been a birthmark?
1: Mrs. Brickner was sent to bed by Dr. Carson. She was in a very nervous state.
2: Well, nothing we can do here. Come on.
3: Find anything?
2: Maybe. I'm staying here with you, Claps, to stand guard. Gail will go back to Tommy's place.
1: You expect something to happen here, Rocky?
2: Avon Brickner's return seems more than just a coincidence. He disappeared once. It could happen again.
3: What do you expect to find in a clothes closet?
2: Clothes?
3: Oh, I know that, I know that. But why can't you look for them in the daytime instead of night?
2: Here we are.
3: Huh? Well, they look like they've been in a cosmic storm.
2: Brickner was wearing them when he walked into Stedman's office today. Oh.
3: What?
2: The jacket and trousers are stiff. Seems like they've been in some sort of liquid.
3: Water?
2: Well, it hasn't rained here in over an Earth week, and his boots are watermarked.
3: Well, what about the stream that Tommy told you about?
2: Well, it doesn't seem to be...
3: Hey, Rock. Somebody's at the window.
2: Get your flash beam out. When I signal, turn it on.
3: What is it?
2: Quiet, Flint. Hey, look. It's walking over to Brickner's bed.
3: It looks like it's going to...
2: Turn on your flash beam, quick.
3: Yeah, we can...
2: Don't blast, Flint.
3: Oh, but he's getting away.
2: We don't want to kill intelligent life unless we have to.
3: But what was it?
2: Well, it looked like a small-sized version of a Martian. We won't say anything about this, Flint.
3: I'd just soon forget about it. Just hope we don't meet up with another one.
2: We'll probably meet up with quite a few of them before this assignment is over.
5: But going into that country is dangerous, Ranger Starr.
2: Somewhere in the hills, there must be an answer to the mysterious disappearance of the Earthians here in the Polar City.
5: If you've made up your mind, I guess I'll go with you.
2: Oh, this is something that Flats and myself will handle alone.
5: Very well, if that's the way you want it.
2: Well, Tommy, glad to see you up and around.
1: He insisted on coming down to see you.
0: Mr. Archer said that you were going to look for my uncle.
2: That's right, Tommy.
0: I want to go, Rocky. Please let me.
2: Well, I'd like to, but... Well, it might be dangerous. Now, that isn't exactly the kind of a job for a young man like yourself to be doing.
0: But maybe I can help find Uncle Bob and the other missing people.
2: Oh, I'll bet you could. But you'll have to let Flaps and me go on this trip alone.
5: They won't let me go, Tommy.
2: Yeah, that's right.
0: If I were a space ranger, I'd let me go along.
2: I'll tell you what, Tommy. When you do grow up, I'll help you become a space ranger.
0: You mean it, Rock? Honest?
2: Honest. But to be a good space ranger, you have to make good marks in school and pass all your tests.
1: Then we'd better run along, young man, and study.
0: All right. But if you need any help, Rocky, you can count on me.
2: Oh, I know we can.
1: Be careful, Rocky.
2: Oh, if anything should happen and you need us, use your communicator. Flaps and I'll have ours.
1: I will. Come on, Tommy.
0: Goodbye, Rocky. Flaps.
2: Goodbye, Tommy.
5: Your equipment's loaded on the sand sled. You'll be able to use the sled until you reach the foot of the hills. Then you'll have to walk.
2: Thanks, Captain Stedman.
5: You sure you won't change your mind about me coming along with you?
2: You'll be more help here, keeping the Earthians happy. That's a big job in itself.
5: Very well. Good luck to both of you.
2: Flaps and I rode the sand sled as far as we could into the hills, then strapped the gear on our backs and started walking. It was wild country, just as Stedman said it was, and the going through the tangled undergrowth was slow. By night, we were only halfway up the hill, so we camped by a small stream. Having been faced with eating Flaps cooking before, I came prepared. I brought along some highly concentrated food tablets, and while he was insulted, my stomach was very happy. Before bedding down, we lit a small campfire to keep away curious Martian desert cats and then turned in for a night's rest. Flaps. Flaps, wake up. Flaps!
3: What's going on?
2: We have a visitor. Over in the bushes.
3: Huh?
2: Get your blaster. Go around one side, I'll go around the other. Now be careful. Come on out or I'll blast. I'll count up to three, then start blasting. One, two.
0: Don't blast, Rocky. It's me.
2: Hold it, Flaps. Hold it.
0: I know I broke my promise, Rocky, but I just had to come along.
2: But how did you get here?
0: I hid in the back of your sand sled.
2: Well, why didn't we see you?
0: When you stopped, I climbed out and then followed along behind.
3: Jumping Jupiter. Tommy.
0: Hello, Ranger Flap.
3: Hi, kid.
0: Do I have to go back, Rocky?
2: Well, you can't go back tonight.
3: Oh.
2: We'll contact Gale on the communicator the first thing in the morning, and then we'll see if you can stay or not. And right now, say your prayers and get some sleep.
7: Sorry to bother you this late at night, but I have some information that must get to Rock as soon as possible.
1: Well, Rocky and Flaps are gone, Commodore, but I'll get a message to them. What is it?
7: Space Investigation Department just gave us a report on Captain Stedman.
1: What about Stedman?
7: He's really a space criminal, known as Lance Whitman. Used to be a scientist, but was discharged from the scientific labs here in Nova City because of...
1: Commodore Bradford!
8: You'll find that your communicator doesn't work, Miss Archer.
1: Captain Stedman.
8: Yes. I came over to report that Tommy is missing.
1: Tommy missing?
8: I thought perhaps you might know where he was.
1: Why, no, I...
8: I've been outside for some time. I heard your conversation with Commodore Bradford.
1: What are you going to do?
8: I have no choice now.

0: Well, how do you feel after a good breakfast, Tommy?
1: Fine, Rocky.
0: Yeah. Nothing like a good breakfast to give you a good start in the day. You'll remember that.
1: I will.
2: I don't understand it, Rock.
0: Understand what, Flash?
2: Well, my communicator doesn't work. Tried everything.
0: Well, then use mine.
2: I did. It doesn't work either.
0: Well, they were both checked before we left Stedman's.
2: Yeah, well, whoever checked them to be sure they wouldn't work.
0: Flaps took one of the communicators apart and found a microtube missing. Now we were out of communication with Gale and had no way of knowing what was going on in Polar City.
3: Get the gear together, Flaps. We're going back to Polar City now.
4: Right.
1: Rocky, help!
0: I spun around fast in the direction of Tommy's frantic voice and started running to help him. Down by the edge of the stream, I saw one of the funny Martian men Flaps and I had seen before. He had Tommy in his arms. I grabbed him and spun him around. He might have been small, but he was fast and strong. I was on the ground now with the Martian on top of me. His hands were around my throat, and I was struggling to break his grip.
2: Hey, what in the universe happened?
0: He grabbed Tommy and was running away.
2: Well, that's the same kind of creature we saw at Bridger's house.
0: Yeah, I told you. We'd be seeing a lot more.
2: Well, where's Tommy?
0: He was just here a few seconds ago.
2: He's not here now.
3: Tommy! Tommy!
2: There he is, Rock. Look, he's walking down the middle of the stream.
3: Tommy! Just a minute!
2: Great thing in the universe. Look at him. He's way out of this world.
0: Don't touch him, Flash.
2: Well, shouldn't we do something?
0: Oh, Tommy's all right, I'm sure, but in some sort of a trance.
2: What's he holding in his hand?
0: Looks like a necklace or a charm. Hey, I remember now. That native had something around his neck. I was on the ground, and suddenly I felt weak, and that's it, Flash. The necklace had a purple ornament on it. That's the piece that hypnotizes victims, and through it, the metal power controls them.
2: Well, what do we do about Tommy?
0: Follow him.
2: Still walking down the middle of the stream. Can't we do something to break the hypnotic spell?
0: I don't know what effect it might have on him. The mental force is leading him someplace. We'll have a better chance if we can find out exactly what the control is. Then, once it's broken forever.
2: Hey, look, Rock.
0: Hmm?
2: He's walking out of the stream now.
0: And toward that big jagged rock over there.
2: But there's nothing there.
0: As far as we know now. Let's move a little faster so we can catch up with him, and then we'll stay right behind him. Tommy walked closer and closer toward the rock. We moved up close behind him so that we could protect him against any danger. When he reached the rock, he stopped, and suddenly the rock separated and swung open.
2: Jumping Jupiter. It's opening up.
0: We're going to follow him in. Now, act just the way he does, in a trance. And whoever's behind the rock slab will think we're one of the captives.
2: Yeah, you hope.
0: I'm hoping real hard. Now we found ourselves in a huge cave. The rock slab swung shut. Followed Tommy down the cave that was lit with purple torches on each side. Ahead of us, there was a big open area with 20 or more of the native Martians, like the one we had fought with earlier, standing around a large open pool. Tommy walked right into their midst and stopped.
2: What do you make of it, Doc?
0: Looks like some sort of ancient sacrifice ritual.
2: Well, they're all just standing around the pool. Why don't they do something?
0: Well, maybe they...
5: You are now facing the pool of life, Tommy Kane. And you will soon be one of us.
2: Me and that big man.
0: Don't ask any questions now, Flaps. Just do what I say. Get your blaster ready. When I holler, stop running toward that pool and firing into
2: it.
0: I'll explain later. We haven't much time. Now wait here until I holler for you.
2: Right.
5: Whoever you are, don't try to stop me from taking this boy out of here. If you do, I'll blast your pool of life into eternity. I've been expecting you, Ranger Star. Welcome. You heard me. I'm taking this boy out of here. I say you won't. I don't think you will at all. Look up there.
2: Hey, Rock. Rock, it's here. Look. She just walked out on that ledge up there.
0: Now, no matter what happens, just do as I told you to.
5: The minute you start blasting into the pool, Ranger Star, Miss Archer will walk to the edge of the cliff and fall into it.
3: All right. What do you want us to do?
5: Up on that ledge. You'll find some diamond-shaped rocks. Listen carefully, Star. Diamond-shaped rocks. Pick one of them up and take it to Miss Archer.
3: Very well.
5: In just a few moments, Ranger Star, you will become one of us. Yes, one of us, Ranger Star, as your friends have. And my plans will become that much easier.
3: Well,

0: Tommy and myself are deeply indebted to you, Ranger Starr.
1: We sure are, Rocky. Thanks an awful lot for saving my Uncle Bob.
2: Remember what I told you, Tommy. Study real hard, and when you grow up, I'll see to it that you're a space ranger. That'll be repayment enough for me.
3: A shooting star ready to blast, Rock.
2: Okay, we're coming. Come on, Gail.
4: Goodbye, Tommy.

0: Well, a mission accomplished, Rocky.
1: Yes, but with a very narrow escape.
2: You know, all I want to know is what was in that pool that I blasted so much, Rock?
1: Well, that was a form of intelligent matter that Stedman perfected. He was a brilliant scientist, but used his knowledge wrong.
2: Mm-hmm.
1: The purple ornaments, shaped like diamonds, were a dried portion of the liquid in the pool.
2: I see.
1: He spread them around the hilly area of Polar City, and the farmers, on their check of their land, would pick them up, fall under an hypnotic spell, and the intelligent matter would lead them to the cave.
2: Well, what did he do with the people?
1: Well, only a scientist could explain it, Flaps, but... Well, I'd imagine they were used in some way to feed the pool of intelligence.
2: I'm glad we got rid of the thing.
0: Well, Stedman told me that he planned to rule the universe someday through the pool of intelligence.
2: Well, how's that deal?
0: Well, first, he had to scare the farmers away.
2: Which he was doing a nice job of.
0: Yeah.
1: And then, through the food supply, he could control Mars.
2: Yeah, but what about the rest of the universe?
1: Well, he'd use his purple ornaments to attract certain powers to Mars. And then, through his control, it would have been an easy matter to use the powers as he wished.
0: Jeff, what are you tapping your head for?
2: I'm just checking to see if I still have all my brains.

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John Larch is heard as Captain Star, Jane Harlan as Gail Archer, and Tom Hubbard as Cadet Sergeant Stripe. Captain Star comes to you transcribed from Hollywood.

0: down.
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13: The Diary of Fate. Fate plays no favorites. It could happen to you.
14: Book 84, page 902. Here it is. A detailed record of the last days of Stanley Becker. An incorrigible fraud. Yes, Stanley, it was inevitable that you would perish because of the narcotic hypocrisy on which your ego fed. The one person you deceived most of all was yourself. And now, as the record of your life lies open before me, I, Fate, look ahead to an instant of horror.
15: Let me talk to Honest Abe, will you?
16: It's impossible, Mr. Becker.
15: What? Well, what's the matter? Who is this?
16: Detective Sergeant Cooper. It's been a stick-up here.
15: A stick-up? But Abe, he's all right, isn't he?
14: Stanley Becker, an infamous decision was made. Then I, Fate, intervened. And because of a little thing, an overturned wastebasket, Stanley Becker will die. But mark well my words. I, Fate, am but the instrument of an inflexible plan. Soon I will read again from The Diary of Fate.
13: Before the strange story of Stanley Becker, here is our announcer.
14: Yes, Stanley Becker chose for evil. But in the last analysis, it was the little seemingly unimportant things that determined the final outcome. Remember where it started, Stanley? He had just arrived in the city and were delayed in getting off the train. Then as you ran toward the taxi stand at the railroad station, a little thing happened.
17: Taxi! Hey, taxi! Wait!
18: Hey, you there! You dropped your wallet!
15: What's that? Are you calling me?
18: Yeah, you dropped your wallet. Here it is.
15: Oh, thanks. Thanks a lot, fella.
17: Taxi! Taxi!
15: Nuts. The last cab and I missed.
18: Well, if you're going uptown, I'd be glad to give you a lift. There's my car there.
15: Well, swell. I sure appreciate it. Say, it's quite a car.
18: Yeah, I got 100 of them. Some better than this. Hop in.
15: What do you mean? What do you mean you've got 100 cars?
18: Oh, that's right. I'm a dealer. Honest Abe Davidson. Buy, sell, or trade. Everything spare but the wheels. Who are you?
15: Becker. Just Stanley Becker.
18: Well, glad to know you, Stan. You're a stranger in town, aren't you?
15: Uh-huh.
18: You're here on business?
15: Yeah, that's right. Well, I may stay if I like the place.
18: Oh, that's a great city. Yeah, you love it. By the way, what business you in?
15: Oh, I'm a broker, but hardly in used cars.
18: Oh, is that so? Well, I wish you luck, kid. You've got all the necessary elements of appearance.
15: What do you mean, appearance?
18: You look prosperous and settled, but I bet plenty that it stops right there.
15: Oh, you would, eh? Well, let me tell you something.
18: No, don't get sore, kid. That's a hobby of mine, sizing people up.
15: Mm.
18: If I'm wrong, I'm wrong.
15: Yeah.
18: But I like your looks, and that cocky attitude of yours is worth cash in my business. How'd you like to work for me?
15: Peddling used cars? No, thanks. Not today, Mr. Davidson.
14: Yes, Stanley. Because you dropped your wallet, you met Honest Abe Davidson and were offered a job. But selling used cars was beneath you. November passed and part of December. And the miraculous break you thought you deserved failed to materialize. Finally, with your money almost gone, you decided to call Honest Abe and take the job he had offered. Then another little thing happened.
15: The Henderson 1121.
0: Hello?
15: Hello? Oh, is this...
0: I'll bet you're in the market for a nice, fancy used car, aren't you? Well, you have the wrong number. Honest A. Davidson is at Henderson 1121. This is Hillcrest 1121.
15: Oh, I'm sorry. I must have made a mistake in dialing.
0: Oh, don't apologize. Hundreds of others make the same mistake. But I don't mind. Keeps me from feeling lonely.
15: Well, in that case, I'm delighted. You're the most charming wrong number I've ever called.
0: Thanks. But I hope your wife likes the car.
15: Not a chance. You see, I don't have a wife. I don't even have a phone that gets wrong numbers.
0: Oh, poor man. Well, if things get too tough, you can use mine.
15: Thanks. This is one wrong number I intend to get again.
14: It was a little thing, Stanley. A wrong telephone number. But the girl's voice thrilled you. And you were still smiling as you dialed the correct number. And Honest Abe answered. He remembered you. And an hour later, you were talking in his office at the back of the used car lot.
18: Son, Honest Abe Davidson is a man of his word. If you want the job, it's yours.
15: Fine. It's a deal, eh? Yeah. Hey, this is quite a bronze bust of Lincoln you got here, huh?
18: Yeah. Anything about the original Honest Abe goes a long way with me. There was a truly great man. Yes, sir, the life of Master Lincoln is my philosophy.
15: Uh-huh.
18: But ever done any bookkeeping, Stan?
15: Oh, yeah, quite a bit.
18: Good. I can use help in that department. And later on, I'll explain about our banking routine too. Mm-hmm. There's not much to it, but there's a worry.
15: Oh, yeah.
18: We deal a lot in cash.
15: Okay, Abe. But the main part of the job is selling, isn't it?
18: Oh, sure. Yeah, don't worry, Stan. You'll do all right under commission.
15: I'm not worried.
18: We don't look over your it either. How about an advance on your salary? Could you use some cash?
15: Well, frankly, I am a little short.
18: Yeah, I thought so. Okay, baby, fix you up. And you might as well get the feel of the product, too.
15: Mm-hmm.
18: Take one of the cars out tonight. Get a date. Have a nice evening.
15: Well, Abe, you're one of the strangest guys to work for I ever saw.
18: Yeah, I am no soft touch, son. That's just... Then I want anybody who works for me to have a lot of self-respect.
15: Mm-hmm.
18: That's just one of the things Honest Abe Davidson learned from Honest Abe Lincoln.
14: Yes, Stanley. With a big car and money, you are once again a man of means. And now you followed the girl to whom you had spoken earlier when you got the wrong telephone number. You called her and invited her to have dinner with you. She surprised you by accepting, and the address she gave you startled you. It was one of the city's most exclusive apartment hotels. When you met her, Stanley, you were dazzled, for she was very beautiful.
6: So this is the car you bought today, Stanley. It's nice.
15: No, it'll do, I guess, Barbara. If you need a car in a hurry these days, you're compelled to compromise.
6: And you need a car in your work, is that it?
15: Cost me a fortune in cab fares otherwise. Well, where would you like to eat? Could you help a stranger out and give me some ideas?
6: How about the Carlton Terrace? They have heavenly lobster and heavenly music.
15: Okay. Heaven, here we come.
14: Yes, the evening was a success, Stanley. Your fraudulent pose as a man of wealth had impressed Barbara Marshall. And as the weeks went by, you shared other evenings together, more and more frequently, for you had fallen desperately in love. You worked hard in Honest Abe's used car lot, only to squander your earnings in the exhausting effort to maintain your position with Barbara's circle of rich friends. Finally, one night at a gambling table in the Shamrock Club, you were forced to a decision.
19: Come on, Dice. One more time. Seven!
6: Oh, Stan, you did it again. Eight passes in a row.
20: Yeah, I see. $1,000.
19: Let it ride. And here's another $1,000 to go with it. Oh, I'm just getting warmed up. Now you'll really see something.
20: Hey, sorry, sir. There's $1,000 limit.
19: What? $1,000 limit?
20: Yeah.
19: You guys scared of a big bet?
20: Hardly. It's a house rule, sir.
19: Well, how do you like that? Just how cheap can a place get?
13: What's the trouble here, Carter?
20: A gentleman wishes to bet beyond the limit, Mr. Martin.
13: Oh? How much has he won?
20: About $5,000 altogether, sir.
13: I see. I don't often gamble professionally, but when I do, I like to make it exciting. I'll bet $5,000 and $5,000 more against your next roll.
6: Oh, that's $10,000,
19: Dad. I'm afraid I don't have quite that much with me.
13: Oh, I'm perfectly happy to accept your IOU. After all, you're with Miss Marshall here.
19: Well, I...
6: If you can't afford it, Dan,
19: I... All right. All right, Martin. $10,000 it is. Give me those dice.
13: 12. Too bad. You lose.
14: For a moment, Stanley, you were dazed. Then, as your arrogance faded, the grim reality of what you had done closed over you. For if you failed to pay off the debt, the least you could expect was that Martin would make you a laughingstock before Barbara and the very people you had tried so hard to impress. You spent a night tormented by worry, but the next morning at work, you decided on the course to follow.
19: Have any trouble opening the safe, Stan?
15: No, I've got the combination now, Abe. Is everything here in the satchel that you want me to take to the bank?
13: Yeah, it's all set. Stan, there's something on your mind. I can tell. Now, what is it?
15: It's all right, Abe. I'd like to borrow $5,000 from you.
13: Yeah, I knew this would happen the way you've been going. Stanley, I'm telling you this for your own good. You're only fooling one person that really counts, and that's yourself. Remember, Mr. Lincoln once said that a man
15: I
13: who...
15: I don't care what Lincoln or you or anybody says. I didn't ask for advice. I asked for a loan. I've got to have that money, Abe.
13: No, that's where you're wrong, son. First thing you've got to have is an honest basis with yourself. If I give you the money, you'll never learn that lesson.
15: You won't lend it to me, then. Is that it?
13: That's right. But I'll trust you to get that satchel to the bank. You see the difference, Dan?
15: Yeah, I see. I see, all right.
13: And don't forget to call me when you get there.
15: Don't worry. I'll call you, as usual.
14: As you stormed out of the office, Stanley, the wave of fury that boiled up inside you slowly congealed to an unreasoning hatred. for the one man to whom you could turn for money had refused you. And everything you prized in life was threatened with destruction. Yes, soon you will face another decision, Stanley Decker. And soon I will write again on your record in the Diary of Fate.
13: Our story will continue in just a moment. Now, here is our announcer.

0: Yes, Stanley Becker. When Honest Abe refused your request for money, you knew that everything you cherished was precariously near collapse. The next evening, you were with Barbara. And although she was exceptionally attentive, you found it impossible to forget about Martin and the $5,000 you owed.
1: Well, darling, what'll it be tonight?
2: Huh? What did you say, Barbara?
1: I said, Stanley Becker, something's bothering you. What is it? Tell me, Stan.
2: It's me, Barbara. I'm a fake, four flusher. You see, I haven't got a penny to my name.
1: What? You're broke?
2: Flat broke. It's been a front from the very beginning. I'm a second-hand car salesman for Honest Abe. Make a couple of hundred a week when I'm lucky. What's more, the car I drive is his, too.
1: Then you can't pay Mr. Martin, is that it?
2: Yes, that's it. Well, darling, I didn't want to lie to you, but... Well, I guess I fell in love too fast. But believe me, Barbara, I wasn't after your money. I'm not a fortune hunter. Barbara! Barbara, what are you laughing at? Stop it!
1: Oh, it's hard to stop. You see, darling, it's very funny. We're in the same boat. I haven't got a penny myself.
2: What? But this apartment...
1: It's a friend. She's in Europe now. Oh, I had money once upon a time, but I blew it. Spending is easy, Stan.
2: Yes, it's easy, all right. Well, now that our mutual confessions are over with, I don't suppose there's much else to be said.
1: Well, that depends on one thing, Stan. Are you really in love with me? Now, this minute?
2: Yes, Barbara, I am. I always will be.
1: Then nothing's changed, darling. You see, I love you, too. And somehow, Stan, we'll work our way out of this.
2: Yes. Yes, Barbara, we will. One way or another, we'll get our hands on some money.
0: Yes, Stanley. One way or another, you had to have money. For now that you were certain of Barbara's love, nothing else mattered. The next morning was Saturday, and you arrived at your office early, determined to approach your employer again.
3: Well, well, then it's the deal. Yeah, I look for you a week from today at 4 o'clock sharp. Yes, I'll have it in cash, all right. Okay, goodbye. Well, Stan, the ship is weathered every rack, the prize we sought is won.
2: Yeah?
3: That's Walt Whitman on Mr. Lincoln's death. But it sure fits this occasion. Remember that Burton O'Dell I told you about?
2: The fellow from Detroit.
3: Yeah. Well, I finally closed that deal with him. For $30,000, I'm getting a dozen of the sleekest limousines you ever seen.
2: Well, I'm certainly glad, Abe. Now maybe you won't mind if I talk to you about...
3: Lending you that money? My boy, it's written all over your face. Sorry, Stan, but the answer is still no.
2: But, Abe, I need it. I've got
3: Come on, Stan, let's get to work now. Get the money out of the safe.
2: Okay.
3: There's $6,000 in checks and $1,100 in cash. Do you go to the bank?
2: 28. Right to 0, then to 11.
3: Be sure to call me, Stan, the minute you get to the bank.
2: I always do.
3: Yeah, I know, but there have been a half a dozen stick-ups in the past couple of weeks, and it worries me.
2: Okay, Abe. I'll call you the minute I step into the bank.
0: Even as you drove toward the bank, Stanley, you realized there was no one to whom you could turn. But a half hour later, when you stepped from your car and your fingers closed on the handle of the satchel of money, you made a decision for evil. When you entered the bank, you called on Honest Abe and assured him you were safe. Then you deposited the money. But the rest of the morning, your mind was in turmoil as you discarded one unsatisfactory plan for robbery after another. Finally, by late afternoon, you were satisfied that you had an infallible scheme. An hour later, as you drove over a desolate suburban road with Barbara, you carefully explained that scheme.
2: Look, Barbara, it's this easy. Abe is closing a $30,000 cash deal next Saturday at 4. And every cent of that money will be tucked away in the safe.
1: To which you have the combination.
2: Yes, but it won't play that way. You see, that money will be in a drawer inside the safe. A drawer which only Abe can unlock.
1: Well, then how are you going to get hold of it?
2: This way. Next Saturday, I'll get to the office early and take the satchel out of the safe. But instead of leaving for the bank, I'll step behind the far door.
1: Then when Abe comes in, he'll go directly to the safe to check on the $30,000. Is that it?
2: Exactly. And he'll find a note from me saying that I've left for the bank and will call as soon as I get there, which, incidentally, I'll be certain to do.
1: And when Abe unlocks the drawer in the safe?
2: Then I'll step out quietly from my hiding place, and without being seen, I'll gently but firmly put my dear employer to sleep. After that, I'll come to your place and leave the money with you. Then I'll go to the bank and make my routine call to Abe.
1: But won't you be suspected?
2: With the stick-ups that have been going on lately? Not a chance. Besides, I'll be above suspicion. Abe trusts me. After all, I'll just have finished depositing some of his money.
0: Yes, Stanley. Your scheme for robbery was carefully planned. And during the days that followed, you checked and rechecked every detail. Until finally, by the following Friday, you were confident of success. It was then that you were about to leave the office that I, Fate, intervened. And a little thing happened.
3: Say, Stan, before you go, will you get me the file on that Kramer sale?
2: I'll be glad to, Abe. It's right here on my desk.
3: What's the waste basket, Stan?
2: Found it. Well, there's a pretty mess. Abe. Abe, this paper. Crumpled here in the basket, it's the Nadella contract, isn't it?
3: Oh, yeah. But don't worry, my boy. It's not dead. Merely postponed.
2: Postponed?
3: Yeah. Bert Nadella couldn't make it for tomorrow. But he'll be here next Saturday afternoon for sure. I had the papers all dated ahead of time. That's why I had to throw them out.
2: Oh, I see. Well, then it's just a matter of pushing everything up 1 week, isn't it?
3: Yeah, that's all there's to it.
0: Yes, because of a little thing. An overturned basket, you, Stanley, were kept from making a serious mistake. The next week moved slowly. But when Friday finally came, you were relieved as you watched Honest Abe place first the satchel, then the $30,000 into the safe. The next morning, you went to the office early and removed the satchel, which was to go to the bank. Then you hid behind the far door and waited. Finally, your employer arrived. You watched him open the safe. Then, as he unlocked the drawer that held the money you needed so badly, you advanced stealthily.
3: Stand boss early for a change. Yeah, it's all here. 30,000.
0: For a breathless moment, Stanley, you stared in awe at the crumpled form at your feet. Satisfied that Honest Abe was unconscious, you took the money from the open safe drawer and fled to your car, the black satchel in your hand. A half hour later, you impatiently rang the buzzer at Barbara's apartment.
1: Dan, I've been so worried. Did everything go all right?
2: Well, I've got the money, but I'm behind schedule. Got stuck in traffic coming over here. Look, I'd better call now and pretend I'm at the bank. Abe's probably come to already and phoned the police. Here, put this money in a safe place.
1: Huh? All right, darling.
4: Hello?
2: Abe, this is Stan. I'm at the bank, all right, and
4: Wait a minute. Who is this?
2: What? This is Stanley Becker. Is this Henderson 1121?
4: That's right.
2: Then let me talk to Honest Abe, will you?
4: It's impossible, Mr. Becker.
2: What? Well, what's the matter? Who is this?
4: Detective Sergeant Cooper. There's been a stick-up here.
2: A stick-up? But Abe, he's all right, isn't he?
4: No, Mr. Becker, he isn't all right. As a matter of fact, he's dead.
0: You were stunned, Stanley Becker. For what you had designed as a simple robbery had now become an awful murder. But you quickly gained control of yourself, secure in the knowledge that when you faced the police, your well-rehearsed story would be beyond reproach. Soon, Stanley, I will write the final entry under your name in the Diary of Fate.
5: Before the surprising conclusion to the story of Stanley Becker, here is our announcer.
0: Now, Stanley Becker, your scheme to rob Honest Abe of $30,000 was complete. And as you drove from Barbara's apartment to your office, you were confident that the murder you had committed in no way affected the details of your story. When you entered the office, Detective Sergeant Cooper was waiting for you.
6: Now, Mr. Becker, would you mind telling me exactly what you did this morning?
2: Well, I got here about 9:30, and I opened the safe and took out this black satchel. Then I left a note for Abe and got into my car and drove to the bank.
6: When did you get to the bank?
2: A little after 10.
6: When you called and talked to me, were you at the bank then?
2: Yes. You see, Honest Abe always wanted me to call the minute I got there. He worried a lot, you know.
6: Tell me, is the money still in the satchel?
2: Oh, yes, of course. After you told me what had happened, I came back here at once. Besides, you know how the bank is on a Saturday morning. Mm-hmm. Might have been at least another half hour if I'd waited in line.
6: I'm sure of that, but thank you, Mr. Becker. That'll be all for now. Mm-hmm. We'll discuss the rest of the details later at police headquarters.
2: At headquarters? But why do I have to go to headquarters?
6: It's customary. You see, Mr. Becker, you're under arrest for the murder of Honest Abe.
2: No. No, I didn't do it. I couldn't have. I was at the bank when it happened.
6: You're a liar, Becker. You couldn't have been at the bank.
2: What? Why not? Why couldn't I?
6: Because the bank is closed today, Mr. Becker. You see, it's a legal holiday.
2: A legal holiday?
6: Yes, it's Abraham Lincoln's birthday.
0: Yes, Stanley. Even after death, Honest Abe's allegiance to Abraham Lincoln reached out to utterly destroy your detailed scheme for robbery. And hopelessly trapped in a lie, you confessed completely and thus condemned yourself to death and Barbara to long years in prison. And now it is time to close the book. In the case of Stanley Becker, as in the cases of all immortals, I, fate, am but the instrument of a plan. And the myriad little things that happen are the tools with which I work. Because he dropped his wallet, Stanley Becker met Honest Abe Davidson and an opportunity for success. But he chose for evil. Then, because of another little thing, an overturned wastebasket, his scheme was postponed to the 12th of February, a day on which his carefully planned alibi was worthless. Heed well the moral, you who listen, and remember, there is a page for you in the Diary of Fate.
5: Included in the cast were Herbert Litton, Virginia Gregg, Ken Peters, Dawes Butler, Ray Erlenborn, Gene Twombly, and Hal Sawyer. Diary of Fate is a Larry Finley production, transcribed in Hollywood.
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0: 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Orange juice.
1: No, sir. 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
0: Hey, fiendish.
1: And look at this, sir.
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0: 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Thank you.
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4: 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A dimension not only of sight and sound, but of mind. A journey into a wondrous land whose boundaries are those of imagination. Your next stop, the Twilight Zone.
5: There are only three questions worth asking. One, where did we come from? Two, what are we supposed to do while we're here? And three, what happens next? All the rest aren't important. It took me a while to figure that out. I didn't get it at first. None of us did. But then, who does?
6: What? Where am I? Wait!
5: What in the...
6: Hey! Can anyone hear me? Is anybody up there? Hey! Can you hear me?
5: I had no idea how I got there. I must have blacked out on the way down because all of a sudden I couldn't remember anything, not even my name. There wasn't much light at the bottom, just a steady, even gray, like fog with the sun behind it, only very far away. The wall was curved a little and made of some kind of smooth metal. At least that's what it felt like. There was only one thing I could think of. If I was a prisoner, I had to get out. So I started exploring, feeling my way along. But I couldn't find a door, not even an edge to grab onto, nothing. I stopped to get my bearings, and then I heard it.
7: Hooray, the fleet's in.
8: Who are you?
7: Oh, but it isn't the fleet, is it? It's the army. Then the army's in.
8: Why are you dressed that way?
7: What way?
8: The makeup, the clothes. You look like a clown.
7: You don't like my uniform? Oh, well, can't please all the people all the time. Nice uniform you have there. Hooray for the army. Tararabum-dee-ay. Atten hut. At your service. What are your orders, Colonel? General? Whatever you are.
8: I'm a major.
7: Oh, yes, I see that now from your collar. But don't fret about it. You can always advance, even in a peacetime army. Today a major, tomorrow a brigadier.
8: I wouldn't mind having you on the general staff. From major to brigadier, not bad. There's light colonel and colonel in between. You're generous, old sport. You're certainly
7: Problem?
8: No problem. It's just that,
7: Just that what?
8: A couple of small items seem to have eluded me for the moment.
7: Such as?
8: Such as who I am.
7: Why, you're a major. According to your uniform, that's what you are. And that is what you said. Or are you impersonating an officer? That's a very serious charge, you know. Impersonating an officer.
8: No, I am a major. Here's the insignia, so I know that much. But that's all I know. I must have been wounded or something.
7: You seem to be intact.
8: Then why can't I remember my name? I have no idea who I am. I don't remember my outfit or the action.
7: Action? Which action was that?
8: The engagement, the battle, wherever it was I got hit.
7: Who says that happened to you?
8: I must have been wounded. Or at least I took a bump to the head. Did you hear cannon fire? Troops marching?
7: Nothing like that, dear boy. It's been quiet as a tomb in here, which is restful after a fashion. Though it does get boring.
8: Well, something happened to me. I've got to figure this out.
5: Wait a minute. Wait a minute. What about you? That's a clue. Is there a circus in the area?
7: A circus?
5: What's with you? Look at yourself. The costume, the clown hat.
7: Oh, I see. There must be a circus because I'm a clown. And clowns go with circuses. Everyone knows that. I guess it figures, doesn't it? But it should figure. A clown, a circus, an officer, a war. That's logical. Except that it doesn't figure. Not at all.
5: Why not?
7: Because, dear boy, there isn't any circus and there isn't any war.
5: Then what are we doing here?
7: Don't rack your brain. Accept it. The truth is, you're just like the rest of us. You wake up and here you are. No reason. No explanation. You just wake up and here you are.
5: Did you say the rest of us?
7: See for yourself.
5: See what?
7: Come with me. I should have introduced you right off. Meet my friends, such as they are. This one we call the bagpipe player, for obvious reasons.
9: Hello, laddie.
7: And this is, well, I suppose one would call him a tramp or a hobo, judging from his stereotypical appearance. A familiar sight, no matter where one goes, wouldn't you agree?
10: Hey, pal, you wouldn't have a drink, would you?
7: And the most beautiful of us all, the ballet dancer.
11: How do you do?
5: How do you do?

0: Wouldn't have a drink, would you?
1: And the most beautiful of us all, the ballet dancer.
2: How do you do?
3: How do you do? I'm...
1: Don't worry about names. They don't remember theirs either. Gentlemen and lady, I'd like to introduce the Major.
2: Hello.
4: Meet our collection of walking, talking question marks. Five improbable entities who are all in the same predicament. Trapped side by side in a pit of light and darkness. No logic, no reason. Just a prolonged nightmare in which fear, loneliness, and the unexplainable walk hand in hand through the shadows. In a moment, we'll start collecting clues as to the whys, the whats, and the wheres. We will not end the nightmare. We'll only look more closely into the shadows in search of an explanation. Because you've already fallen with them, headlong and without a compass, into an uncharted region known as the Twilight Zone.
5: The clown was right. One was a bagpipe player, complete with plaid kilt. The tramp was, well, a tramp by the looks of him. And the ballet dancer really was beautiful. She had on a white leotard and one of those little ruffled skirts, what do you call them, tutus. The four of them acted like they weren't surprised to see me there. Not a bit. But why? Why weren't they? If you don't mind, would someone please tell me? Or is it a secret?
1: Tell you what, dear boy?
5: What do you think? What's going on here?
6: Going?
7: Going where, old boy?
5: I don't know. What are we? Who are we?
2: None of us know, Major. We don't know who we are. Each of us just woke up one moment, and here we were, in the darkness.
5: But this isn't really darkness. Not quite. I can see all of you, and you can see me.
2: It might as well be dark. The light, whatever it is, wherever it is so far away. I can't tell anymore if it's real or just something I'm imagining, because I need it to be there. Instead of...
5: Of what?
2: Of nothing.
5: That's absurd.
2: Is it?
5: Each of you woke up, just like that.
1: Correct again. Give the man a cigar.
5: But how did you get here? What were you before? Who put you in this place?
6: You sure got a lot of questions.
2: I told you, Major. We don't remember.
5: Are you sure you didn't fall?
7: We may have. The memory fades after a while.
5: Well, that's how I got here.
2: Did you?
1: Yes, he did. He did indeed. I saw him. A nice pratfall, as a matter of fact.
2: Quickly, before it fades. What's the last thing you remember before you fell?
5: I don't know. I must be suffering from amnesia.
2: Oh. Then you're like us.
1: Time to join the big parade, Major. If you could find your hat and sword, you could lead us. Oh, what a splendid drum major you'd make. Followed closely by the clowns and acrobats, of course.
5: This is incredible.
1: Oh, isn't it? What a troop we put together. The crowd will love us.
5: But how did this happen? How could it?
2: That's the same question we asked ourselves. How could it happen? A question with no answer, Major. A question with no hint of an answer. At least, not a rational one.
5: Nonsense. Everything has an answer. You just have to find it. Consider all the evidence, sift through the clues.
6: Oh, is it this exciting? Where do you want to look first?
2: It doesn't matter.
5: Of course it does.
2: Please, try to understand what I'm saying. It will be easier for you that way. We're things with no memory, no knowledge of what went before, no understanding of what is now, no knowledge of what will come.
5: How long have you been here?
7: Hey, it's part of the mystery, too.
6: We don't know nothing. At least I don't. You got any ideas?
5: No. No idea at all.
6: Then don't fight it. Live it or live with it. Know what I mean?
5: Whoever left us here must have a plan. How long will we be here until the next phase?
1: Now, that's a very good question. The best question of all. But, alas, no one has the answer.
5: You mean you don't?
1: Who else is

0: Is there? We've discussed it and discussed it like a proper committee, and we're no further along than we were at the beginning. Talk, talk, and more talk. So I ask you, man to man, clown to officer, what's the point?
1: Sit down, Major. Conserve your energy.
2: For what?
0: For whatever the fates have in store. I suggest you listen to the beauteous ballerina and fasten your seatbelt, because we may be in for a very bumpy ride. Or then again, perhaps not. Perhaps what will happen is only more of the same. Perhaps we're all doomed to die of terminal boredom. Look at him. Active fellow. Very active fellow. Very much army, in other words. A man who has to do something, anything. A compulsive type. A regular worker ant.
2: Oh, you're a big-time psychologist now, huh?
0: By no means. I'm only a clown, which is neither here, there, nor anywhere. I could as easily be a financier, a certified public accountant, or a left-handed pitcher who throws only curves. What difference does it make? We're here because we're here because we're here. And what are you? You're an idiot. An energetic idiot, but an idiot nonetheless. You know you're wasting your time, don't you?
2: I know I want out of here. I'm not satisfied sitting around and heaving deep sighs. I just want out.
0: You have no monopoly on that, Major. We all want out of here.
3: I second that emotion.
4: Aye, but you're wasting your time. We've all gone around and around like bloodhounds with our noses to the wall. We can even give you the dimensions of the room.
3: 39 feet.
2: Starting where?
0: It doesn't matter, does it? When you measure a circle, you may start anywhere. Am I right or am I right?
2: What's the height?
4: We figure about 40 feet to the top.
2: What's up there?
0: Oh, the sky. Artificial light. Maybe a fluorescent lamp. An illuminated microscope. You name it. One guess is as good as another.
2: You have made guesses, then?
1: Oh, all kinds. We could be on some other planet. Or on a spaceship. Or...
2: Go ahead.
1: Or we're all insane. And this is just a mirage. An illusion.
3: Oh, we're dead. Dead to the world.
0: Well, if we are, it certainly isn't heaven.
3: How do you know? It ain't so bad. I've been in lots worse places than this.
4: Limbo, then?
0: Quite possibly. All together now. Limbo, limbo, limbo lock me. Limbo, limbo, limbo lock me.
4: Or we really don't exist. We're figures in somebody's dream.
0: Cogito ergo sum. I exist, therefore I am.
1: Or each of us is having a dream, and everyone is a figment of someone else's imagination.
3: Lots of possibilities. Makes your head want to blow up, don't it?
0: That's one thing we have an abundance of. Possibilities. An infinite number of possibilities.
2: What about getting out of here? Anyone examine that as a possibility?
4: Have you? It's a solid wall. No crevices, no out-juttings of any kind. Nothing to hold on to or scrabble over or get your fingers around.
3: Time to face the music, Major. We're trapped down here.
4: There is absolutely, positively no way out.
2: A nightmare, then. That's all it is. A nightmare.
0: It is indeed. But whose? Yours? Mine? The Scotsman? The ballet dancer? Just whose nightmare is it? Can you tell me that?
2: It doesn't add up. Someone knows we're here.
0: Of course. We do.
2: I mean someone else.
1: Why do you say that?
2: They have to. You've all been here a while, possibly quite a long while. So someone must feed you, someone must give you water.
3: Yeah, well, you would have thought so, wouldn't you?
4: Don't go jumping to conclusions now, laddie.
2: Hold on. Someone must bring down food, or you couldn't survive.
1: There's been no food, no water.
2: That's impossible.
0: Oh, is it really?
2: In that case, we'll starve to death, or die of thirst, or...
1: That's the oddest thing of all.
2: What is?
1: Don't you understand yet?
2: No, I don't understand. Why don't you tell me?
1: Do you feel hunger, Major? Or thirst? Or heat? Or cold? Or fatigue? Discomfort of any kind?
0: Or anything. Do you feel anything at all?
2: No. No, I don't. But that doesn't prove anything. This has been a trauma. It's natural that I don't feel thirsty or hungry, not yet. I'm in a state of shock.
0: Close, but no cigar. You were born in a state of ignorance, educated in the school of hard knocks, and got your degree at the street corner university. Now you're ready to graduate to oblivion. What do you say? Let's break out the booze and have a bowl.
1: None of us have felt thirst or hunger or anything else since we've been here. And we've been here for an endless time, Major. I can tell you that. Time without measure.
2: What's wrong with you people? Have you tried shouting, calling for help?
0: Endlessly.
2: Well, then, have you pounded on the wall like this to get their attention? I mean loud. I'm talking about taking off your shoes and really pounding. Have you done that?
1: Often.
2: Well, have you looked all the way around? Have you felt every square inch of the wall? Maybe there's a control button or a panel of some kind, a hidden panel, or a lever, something.
3: Yeah. Yeah, sure. At the start, that's all we did. Hunted and searched and peered and felt with our hands. And you know what we found out? Sure you do. We found out that this right here, is the whole shooting match. This little room. What you see is what you get, Major. There ain't no more.
5: Stop! Stop up there!
2: Well, are you going to tell me?
3: Tell you what, Major?
2: What was that? That noise?
1: It happens from time to time. A giant bell or something. That's what it sounds like.
2: Yes, but what is it?
4: Another question, eh, boy? One more question without an answer.
2: Oh, then this is a madhouse. That's what it is. A madhouse. You're all loonies.
0: You might be right, Major. But remember one thing. Whoever's ringing that bell, for whatever purpose, I think it would be safe to say that honestly and truly, absolutely and positively, it...

0: It's no use.
1: Let us out! Let us out of here! What do you want from us, please? Just let us out!
2: Are you okay?
3: Don't be afraid, Major. Take my hand.
2: Where?
3: Here. Please don't be afraid. In the beginning, it's hard. But after a while...
2: There must be a way. Something we can do. There has to be. This sort of thing just doesn't happen.
4: A few more like that, and it'll wreck my bagpipe.
5: You there, girl.
3: What is it?
5: Why don't you dance for us?
2: Leave her alone.
5: It'll make the time pass.
0: A capital idea.
4: I'll play a tune.
3: I've already danced for you. It doesn't do any good.
0: Don't be modest. The Major's never seen you dance. How about it?
2: The Major doesn't want to see her dance.
0: Careful. You'll hurt her feelings.
2: The Major is not interested in passing the time. All the Major wants to do is get out of here.
4: And how do you propose to do that?
2: All right. It's smooth. Absolutely smooth. Unbroken. And high. Too high. Not even a place for a foothold. Nothing. That means we have to go through the wall.
5: With what?
2: Did you ever think of that, huh? A hole through the wall? Or what about the floor?
0: What about it?
2: If the wall is solid, smash a hole in the floor and tunnel out.
0: Easier said than done.
2: At least give it a chance.
4: We don't know how thick it is. The wall or the floor. Or even what they're made of.
2: Then find out. Find out. Don't just sit there like lumps. Like things. Like mindless, soulless things. Playing your bagpipe. Telling her to dance. What's wrong with you? If this is a madhouse, maybe that's where you deserve to be, in a madhouse.
5: And what about you, body boy?
2: I think you're mad, all of you. I think you're out of your ever-loving heads.
0: I know you are, but what am I?
2: Try a hole through the wall, right about here. That's the first thing to do. Try to force a way through it.
0: Industrious, isn't he?
2: How about it, huh? A hole through the wall. See if we can get out that way.
0: That's very bright. Terribly ingenious. Highly imaginative. Incredibly inventive. Except for one thing. With what? With our bare hands? With our fingernails?
2: With this.
0: Why? Wherever has your sword been all this time?
2: It must have come off my belt when I fell into this place. Here. Watch this.
0: Now you've gone and broken it, dear boy. Nice sword, I must say. Was it Sheffield steel or only pot metal?
2: No. I will not have this. I will not have it.
3: Major, please, Major, listen to me. After a while, it becomes easier. I promise.
2: I need to make a plan. I need to do something.
3: Perhaps there have always been dungeons like this, and we've just never heard of them before. Maybe they're for the unloved. Maybe that's what we are, the unloved.
2: Don't let me hear you talk that way. Come here. Get a hold of yourself. Think. Don't be afraid. We have names. We're people, and that means we belong somewhere.
3: Do we?
2: There are others who care about us. You can count on that. Somewhere, somehow, we've got a life of our own, each of us, and people who care and remember out there. And we'll find them again, together.
3: Do you really think so?
2: I'm sure of it. A tunnel. That's what we'll do. We'll dig a tunnel.
0: The boy simply doesn't give up, does he?
2: I've got it.
5: Got what, pal?
2: I know where we are. It suddenly occurs to me. It's funny none of you ever thought of it, but it has to be.
3: Where? Where are we?
2: Why, my dear young lady, how unobservant of you. When the whole thing fits together so perfectly, Do you need me to draw you a picture?
3: Please tell me.
2: Ladies and gentlemen, it seems quite apparent, doesn't it? Absolutely unequivocal. We, all of us, are in hell. God, God help us. We are in hell.
0: Never say die, that one.
4: He'll come to accept it eventually. Just as we did.
5: Let him be. If he gets some satisfaction out of banging a broken sword on the floor, well, let him have his fun.
3: At least he's trying.
0: He is indeed. He's been trying for several hours now. You can't help but admire that kind of persistence. Even though it's a little like trying to empty an ocean with a cup, or count the grains of sand in a desert, or reach up to touch the stars. So, let him dip and count and reach all he wants. Of course it won't help, but I fail to see how it could hurt under the circumstances.
2: It's metal, or the hardest wood I've ever come across. Circular, perfectly smooth, with no breaks anywhere.
0: All of which we could have told you some hours ago.
4: Which we did tell you, but you bothered to listen.
2: We've got to figure out something else.
0: Oh, do. Maybe we could wish it all away using the power of positive thinking.
2: That's enough.
0: Or bore through it with our X-ray eyes. Anyone have a laser beam handy?
2: I said that's enough.
5: Or make-believe we're acrobats. You know all about that, right? Clowns, acrobats?
0: Most definitely. Alley-oop and over the top to freedom.
4: Now you got it.
5: Yeah, you got it, all right. Dreaming and wishing, wishing and dreaming.
3: Hold on. Listen to the man.
0: Oh, come now. In the final analysis, this is all rather idiotic.
3: Is it?
0: It only requires a moment's reflection to see...
3: Why not?
0: Why not what?
3: What you said. Acrobatics.
0: A figure of speech, my dear, not meant to be taken seriously.
3: Isn't it?
0: I will grant you that we have somehow forfeited some of our human dignity, but we are nonetheless governed by human frailties, not the least of which is gravity. You may know some advanced acrobatics that I'm quite unaware of, but for the moment, unless you can find a circus gun big enough to launch one of us skyward like a human cannonball...
2: I see what she's getting at.
0: Well, kindly elucidate, if you please.
2: Don't any of you see?
3: Yes, of course.
2: One on top of the other, standing on each other's shoulders. What about that? It's the way they do it in the circuses, isn't it?
0: Is that query directed at me?
2: You're a clown, aren't you?
0: I'll ask one if I see him. I can assure you I may wear the costume of a clown, but I have no recollection whatsoever of having been one, if ever I was.
2: Then the only thing you ever were was a coward.
4: That's uncalled for.
0: Consider the consequences. We may not feel thirst or hunger, but the pain of a broken bone is quite another thing. We might very well feel pain, and a fall from, 10-15 feet up, down to this hard floor, well, that's a sensation I'd as soon do without.
3: It's a chance.
0: With all due respect, miss, no thank you.
2: She's right. It is a chance. Consider the consequences of not trying.
4: It won't work.
2: The weight will be on the first person, so I'll bear the brunt of it.
4: That light's too far away.
2: Come on. The clown on top of me, then the tramp, then the bagpiper, then the dancer. What do you say?
4: We'd never reach it.
5: Well, never say never. We don't know how high it is.
0: That's the point. We'd be exerting ourselves for nothing. It could be 100 feet up there for all we know, or 200 or 300.
5: But we got nothing to lose, right?
0: Why don't we sit down and have some entertainment instead? A much safer course of action.
2: Why don't we go for it? Come on, clown, up on my shoulders.
0: Oh, observation. Things were far simpler before you arrived. However, I suppose I must go with the majority.
2: Get a foot on my shoulder. I'll boost you up.
0: Careful now.
2: That's it.
5: My turn?
2: Not yet. The bagpiper next.
4: Give me a hand, laddie.
2: Use the wall for leverage.
4: I can barely manage, but it's holding. All right, miss. It's up to you.
3: How high is it? Can you see an edge or anything yet?
4: I guess 7 or 8 feet to the top. Maybe more.
2: Maybe less. Come on, I can't hold this weight forever.
6: Go very carefully, one step at a time. You'll make it.
0: Thank God she's so light.
6: Whoa!
7: That's my nose you're stepping on.
6: Now stretch.
3: I am stretching.
6: All the way up. Now, what do you see?
3: I can't quite reach it. It's still, about 8 or 10 inches above me.
6: Up on your toes. That's it.
3: I'm almost there. Everybody straighten. All I need is a few more inches. No! No!
2: We were so close.
3: Yes. I think we were.
2: We'll try again.
0: Nonsense. We could have broken our necks.
2: But we didn't.
0: I, for one, am not trying it again.
2: How much farther? How much more would it have taken?
3: Only a few inches. I could almost, almost feel it.
2: What if?
0: What if what? I respect persistence as much as the next man, but stupidity, that happens to be a waste of time. A useless expenditure of energy.
2: If we were just a few inches shy, if that's all it took, I could straighten up more on the bottom. We could each straighten an inch, 2 inches. That would give her the height she needs. Let's go. One more time.
0: My dear young warrior, would that you had not arrived. Things were so much more peaceful before.
5: Why not? We got something else to do?
4: Not that I can think of.
3: Please, I was so close.
0: And heaven help us all. Leave us give it the old college try.
3: Come on.
4: Steady now. Steady.
7: Okay.
3: Just a little more.
7: Okay. Watch the foot now.
3: Almost there.
6: This is as tall as I can stand.
0: Quite an exercise for the lower spine, I must say.
4: Now, young lady.
7: Here she goes.
3: Oh, there's a rim of some sort. Yes, I think I have it.
6: Now pull yourself up.
4: Hold on.
0: Yes, by all means.
3: I can't.
2: How's the leg, miss?
3: The knee's twisted, I think. But it'll be all right.
2: We're almost there. You had your fingers over the ledge.
5: A miss is as good as a mile.
2: Not in this case. A miss by about 2 or 3 inches? That's hardly a mile. This is what we do next.
0: Oh, share your plan, pray tell.
2: The same thing, without the dancer.
4: Then we'll be several feet short.
2: No, we won't. Hear me out. The clown, the tramp, the bagpipe player, and then I'll climb to the top. I'll tie a rope to the haft of this sword, fling it over the edge. Let it catch there like a grappling hook.
5: Now that's thinking.
0: Ingenious. But first, hadn't one of us better run over to the hardware store and pick up the rope?
5: He's right. There's no rope around here.
2: Strips of cloth. Torn from what we're wearing.
0: You mean tear our clothing?
2: It's a chance. And a good one. Yours has the most material. You said yourself you don't feel the cold. So give me those balloon sleeves.
0: The things we do for a man in uniform. 6 feet of excellent material, courtesy of Pagliacci, or whoever I am.
2: Good, but I need more. Twist it and start tying it together. Big knots. That's it.
4: Takes me back to my Boy Scout days.
5: Were you a Boy Scout?
4: Who knows? I might have been.
5: I got one question for you.
4: Aye?
5: What the heck is a Boy Scout? Anybody remember?
2: We're almost ready. Now this time, we make it. The rope tied to the sword, then over the top of the ledge. It catches, and I'm up and out.
0: And then what?
2: We'll worry about that when it happens. Somehow, I will get you out of here. All of you. But nobody gets out until one of us does. Now that's logic you can live with, right?
0: If we live.
4: You, tramp. It's time.
0: Indeed. Leave us get on with it. I can't take this much longer.
3: Good luck, Major.
2: Thanks. I'll need it.
4: All right.
7: Easy.
4: Now swing that rope, man. You can do it.
5: Ride him, cowboy.
0: You got it.
6: Almost. Watch out below.
3: One more time, Major. I believe in you.
6: Second time's the charm.
0: Good show. I believe he's done it.
4: How does it feel?
6: Tight. I think it'll hold.
5: Then go.
3: Major, you don't know how spectacular you look.
0: At least the weight's off.
4: Quick, everybody down before we fall down.
6: Got the ledge. There. Yes. If I could pull one leg up. No.
0: Well, What's there?
5: What do you see?
3: Major, you've got to tell us. Where are we?
2: No. And I knew then what I had known all along but didn't want to face. Some things, I guess, are too fierce to handle in one bite. I heard the wind and I finally saw where I was, where we all are. I wished the four of them well. If you see my friends, will you tell them I love them? Because the truth is this. There are only three questions worth asking. One, where did we come from? Two, what are we supposed to do while we're here? And three, what happens next? All the rest aren't important. I didn't get it at first, but then, who does? Maybe it's better that way.
6: No!

0: Made it.
1: I don't believe it.
0: I do. A brave man.
2: Very brave.
3: But not a very bright one.
0: I wonder if we'll see him again.
2: He'll be back. I know he'll be back.
3: And then what, dear lady?
2: He'll come and get us.
1: You think so?
3: He may be back, but it won't be to get us.
2: How can you say that?
3: I'm beginning to get a feeling. Not a very nice one, I'm sorry to say. All the little details, they're starting to fit together. This place, our costumes, the bell. He may have been right at that.
2: What do you mean?
3: He may have been right all along. This may very well be a kind of hill. At least for us. One from which there really is no escape. No escape at all.
4: Look, what do you have there?
5: I found it in the snow. Someone must have dropped it.
4: Oh, thank you, dear. Just drop it in the barrel there, would you?
5: He looks like a soldier, but his coat's all torn.
4: That's all right. Someone will sew him a new one. I'm sure he'll make some little boy very happy.
5: Wow, you got lots of dolls in there.
4: Not as many as we'd like. They're for the orphans, you know. But it's early, and we've just started.
5: Can I have one?
4: Are you an orphan?
5: Well, no, but I like the ballerina. She's so pretty.
4: Oh, yes, she is, isn't she?
5: What's that on her face?
4: Hmm?
5: See? On her eye. It looks like a real tear. Is she crying?
4: Now, why would she be crying? It's just a snowflake that started to melt. I suppose you could have her if you promised to give her a good home.
5: No. I think I better leave her here.
4: Are you sure?
5: She doesn't want to go. See? She's holding hands with that soldier doll.
4: Why, aren't you the nicest little girl?
6: Toys for Christmas! 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
7: Just a barrel. 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In the arms of children, there can be nothing but love. A clown, a tramp, a bagpipe player, a ballet dancer, and a major. 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
8: 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Heard in the cast were Kathy Garver, David Darlow, Doug James, Christian Stolte, Frenette Lebo, and Amanda Amari. Doug James speaking.
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0: You think a military conspiracy is behind Helen's death. That's too far-fetched, Thompson.
1: Hear me out.
0: Helen died of natural causes.
1: Yeah, but there are all kinds of agencies that know how to make murder look like natural causes.
2: Why would they come all the way out here to do that?
1: Okay, New Zealand's isolated, the people speak English, small population, it's an ideal laboratory.
2: But
1: also, Kessler's has a station here with all the latest technology. Take the security system up there. Believe me, that is not our normal practice.
0: Talk me through it, Thompson.
1: Okay, it's like this. The days of nuclear warfare are over. Nobody wants another Hiroshima, so rather than bomb the crap out of a country to get them to surrender, you find another way. You use social engineering and you create a society of passive civilians who are easy to take over.
0: So we're being turned into a bunch of zombies.
1: I'm just suggesting it's possible that Helen was conducting experiments in mind control and that someone killed her for it.
0: Who?
1: I don't know, but I think it's worth pursuing.
2: Wouldn't she need guinea pigs for that?
0: Yeah, who was she experimenting on?
1: Who did she spend time with?
2: Us.
0: No, she wouldn't have done that to me. We were friends.
1: Oh, look, I'm just saying...
0: Leave it out, Thompson. You never knew her. She wasn't using us in that way.
1: Oh, looks like I touched a nerve.
2: We need to get into that station.
1: I've had a thought about that.
3: Right, Mike.
4: Yes, Mr. Buchanan.
3: Come on, we're going.
4: Where to, boss?
3: That address you found. What are you doing sitting around here, Thompson?
1: Having a drink, Frank. Care to join us?
3: Look, you don't make money sitting on your bum. Don't forget, Thompson, you have some calls to make. Well, Mike, let's go.
4: I'm right here.
3: We'll get the door.
2: Frank seems to be a good man to work for.
1: Shut up. You know why I agreed to work for him.
2: I haven't seen the inside of the station yet.
1: The access code has been changed. When Frank and I went up there, the damn station gave us 30 seconds to get out.
2: What does this effect you have on people?
1: The station is not a person.
2: So tell me how you think we can get in.
1: The back door.
2: What back door?
1: There's always a back door.
4: Oh, Mr. Buchanan! Slow down, man!
5: I'm in a hurry.
4: Oh, we'll still get there today to slow down. Ah! Left there! Left! Left!
5: I see it!
3: Right. Come on. Anybody home? Open up!
6: Mr. Buchanan, I presume. I've already made a donation to the new library fund.
3: You and I have something to discuss.
6: Then perhaps you should come inside and have a coffee.
3: Fine. Mike, wait in the car.
4: Do I? In the car?
6: Mr. Buchanan, let's be civilized about this. The young man can wait out on the deck where at least he'll be comfortable.
3: Fine. Mike... You wait on the deck.
6: Mike, is it? Clive Moody.
3: Mike Fuckatoo.
6: Can I get you something? Cappuccino? Latte?
3: That won't be necessary. We won't be here that long.
4: A latte? Oh, please.
6: Fine. Make yourself comfortable. Shall we? Now, what can I get you, Mr. Buchanan?
3: Well, how about a scotch?
6: Dewars, Glenfiddich, Shiraz, single malt.
3: I'll have a single malt, thanks.
6: Simple tastes, I understand.
3: Look, I'm going to get right to the point, Moody.
6: Please call me Clive.
3: Look, Moody.
6: One moment. Mike, one latte.
3: Oh, choice.
6: I hope you enjoy it. Frank, may I call you that?
3: Suit yourself.
6: Okay, Frank, I was so sorry to hear about Helen.
3: Look, never mind her.
6: She thought very highly of you.
3: Shut up about her, will you?
6: Well, if it's not Helen... What is it you wanted to see me about?
3: Clive, I think you know.

0: This channel is currently offline for essential maintenance and will be back as soon as possible.
1: In a packet, not a tin. See this foil pouch? Keeps it moist and squeezy. That's right. It's a new kind of cat food. Moist. It's good for you. Like it?
2: New cupboard, love. What the well-cared-for cat has for dinner.
3: Once upon a time there was an engineer.
4: Choo-choo Charlie was his name, we hear.
3: He had an engine and he sure had fun. He used good and plenty candy to make his train run.
5: Charlie says, love my good and plenty. Charlie says, really rings the bell. Charlie says, love my good and plenty. Don't know any other candy that I love so well.
6: Another color with city dirt?
7: That dirt edge needs Mild Green Fairy's cleaning edge. Concentrates where powders can't. Right on the dirt.
8: Even on city dirt.
7: What? Fairy has the cleaning edge.
9: You know, some marmalades get some of their tang from added flavoring. While Robertson's Golden Shred gets all of its tang from Seville oranges. What would you rather have for breakfast?
10: On your last trip, did you discover what the Earth people eat? They eat a great many of these. They peel them with their metal knives. Boil them for 20 of their minutes. 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
4: Presenting the amazing interplanetary adventures of Flash Gordon. Last week, Flash Gordon, growing more and more visible, followed Queen Azura when she was captured by the Death Dwarfs and taken to Hoko, their king. While Zarkov rescued Dale Arden from the Flaming Cottage and they destroyed the invisibility machine to prevent the Blue Magic Men from using it. In the meanwhile, Khan the Hawkman had the soldiers show him the iron door leading to the Pit of Peril, to which Azura and Flash had disappeared. He ordered them to open the iron door. Tall arrived and questioned Khan's authority. Then Tall declared that as Azura was dead, he was the new ruler. Khan refused to acknowledge him ruler until it was definitely proved that Flash was dead. When the iron door was opened, neither Flash nor Azura answered when their names were called. Back in the tunnel, King Hoko ordered Azura taken to the fiery pit and burned to death. These thrilling adventures come to you as they are pictured each Sunday in the Comic Weekly, the world's greatest pictorial supplement of humor and adventure. The Comic Weekly, each page printed in full colors, is distributed everywhere as an integral part of your Hearst Sunday newspaper. Now we continue the story.
5: To the pit of fire with Azura. We'll roast the magic out of her.
6: No, no. No. Listen to me, Hoko. Kill me if you choose, but do not torture me.
5: Do not torture you. Why should we not give you some of your own medicine? Did you not torture us? Have you not continued to torture us by keeping us in these dark tunnels?
6: You are men. I am only a defenseless woman.
5: Defenseless? Yes, now that your almonds are not with you.
6: Listen to me, Hoko. I will bargain with you.
5: Bargain? Whoever heard of a prisoner bargaining? Listen to our men. She will bargain with me.
6: Then I will trade with you.
5: Trade with me? What have you to trade now, Azura?
6: Freedom.
5: Freedom?
6: My freedom for yours.
5: What do you mean?
6: You will return me to my blue magic people safe and unharmed. I will open the iron door to you and give you back your freedom.
5: If I let you go, you will let us out of here, free to roam in the daylight, free to go and come as we please, where we please.
6: I will.
5: And you won't have your soldiers kill us off?
6: No. No, I promise. Well, what do you say? Will you return me to my people?
5: No.
6: You won't?
5: No, I will not. This is the moment I've been waiting for, Azura. For years, I've thought of getting you in my power. Now that I have you, I'm going to put you out of the way for good. Oh,
6: mercy, Hoko. Mercy.
5: Listen to who begs for mercy. Get along to the fiery cauldron.
4: As Hoko, king of the Death Dwarfs, forces Queen Azura at spear point out toward the bubbling, flame-spitting cauldron of an underground volcano, Flash Gordon, now fully visible, decides on a desperate attempt to save the Witch Queen.
7: Stand back, Azura!
6: Oh, save me, Flash!
4: The dwarfs scream in rage and terror as a blonde wild man drops into their midst.
7: I'll fix you, you little monster!
5: Help! Help! Help, men! Kill this giant! Here, what are you going to do? Let me down! Let me down!
7: You bet I'll let you down. Right into the boiling inferno.
5: No, no! Ah!
6: Oh, Flash, what can we do now? The dwarfs are between us and the corridor to the iron door. We're trapped.
7: Not yet. Jump on my back. Put your arms around my neck and hold tight.
6: Well, what are you going to do, Flash?
7: I wasn't on the college track team for nothing. I'm going to use Hoko's spear as a vaulting pole. Hang on. Here we go.
4: And with those words, Flash Gordon swings Azura and himself up and soars over the heads of the enraged dwarfs.
6: Oh, you're free. Now, if only we can get out that iron door.
7: We can outdistance these dwarfs. Let's run for it.

0: In the meantime, Dr. Zarkov and Dale Arden arrive at the palace walls.
1: Here we are at the palace, Dale.
2: Yes, Dr. Zarkov. Where shall I tie our horse?
1: Lead him over there until we can see how the land lies.
2: Oh, Dr. Zarkov, I do hope we aren't too late. I hope Flash isn't...
1: Trust Flash to use his head, Dale. He will not willingly risk his life for nothing. If he is dead, it is only because he died fighting for his life.
2: What's that?
1: The sun is going down. It must be the changing of the guard. Ride up to the gate. They will only see you. Then when they get you inside, I will slide off the horse and follow you wherever they take you.
2: All right, Dr. Zarkov. I don't care what they do to me. If only I can save Flash.
1: Call to them, Dale.
2: Oh, God! They've seen us. I mean me. They're letting down the drawbridge.
1: Good. Ride out into the palace yard.
3: Oh, stand where you are. Why, it's the Earth Girl. Where did you come from?
2: Where is Flash Gordon? Take me to him at once.
3: What?
2: Take me to Flash Gordon at once.
3: Did you hear, comrade? She wants to be taken to Flash Gordon. All right, Earth Girl. Come this way and you'll get your wish.
2: Dr. Zarkov, what do you suppose he means?
1: I do not know, Dale. And I do not like the way he said that. Wait until we get around the corner. I will grab his rifle.
3: Here, give me back my rifle, this girl.
2: I haven't got it.
1: I have it, guard.
3: A saddle.
1: That is enough out of you. Oh. Get down off the horse quickly, Dale. There is no time to lose.
2: All right, I'm down. Now what should we do?
1: Get rid of this animal first. Here, get along. Now we will tie this guard up and hide him so he cannot give the alarm too soon. Here, give me your cloak, Dale.
2: Here it is.
1: Now, first we will gag him. Yes. Put it in his mouth.
2: He can't speak now.
1: That's fine. Now tie his arms. Yes. Little more around there. That's
2: all
1: it.
2: Right.
1: That's it. Fine. And now his feet.
2: Tighter?
1: Yes. One more knot.
2: Good.
1: Ah, there. Now open that door, Dale.
2: Yes.
1: Now we will put him in that closet.
2: Good.
1: Help me with his feet, Dale.
2: Certainly, Dr. Zarko.
1: Now we will search the palace for Flash Gordon.

0: At this moment, Saul, the chief magician, is highly elated at the way things have turned out.
1: So you thought you were ruling the Blue Magic Land, eh, Prisoner Khan?
2: I can hardly believe that Flash Gordon is dead.
1: Well, he is. No one can live in that pit of peril. And to think as you're a let Flash Gordon take her down there.
2: More than likely she intended to push him in and slam the door after him. But he was too quick for her and dragged her with him.
1: As you thought she was smart putting Flash Gordon at the head of her armies when your Hawkman attacked us.
2: So she was.
1: Well, I'm still alive. But where are Azura and her ex-commander-in-chief?
2: That's what I would like to know. Well, what are you going to do with me, Tal?
1: Yes, what am I going to do with you? That is the question. As long as you don't believe Azura and Flash Gordon are dead, I must hold you prisoner until you change your mind.
2: I shall never be sure until I see their bodies.
1: Now, fool, how can you see bodies consumed by fire? Oh, God! Bring the prisoner down to the cell block again. And to think I am King Carl the First. I am King Carl. Do you understand, God?
3: Yes, yes, yes, yes, yes.
1: You see, Khan, the gods acknowledge me to be their king.
2: Yes, I hear them.
1: Who went by me?
4: No one, General. I mean your majesty.
1: No one? I am sure someone brushed past me. One of you must have.
4: We are sorry, your majesty, but none of us went by you.
1: You know better than to admit it. Well, let us get the prisoner in his cell.
4: Yes, your majesty.
1: Halt! Get in that cell, Khan.
2: Why not? There's nothing left to fight for.
1: Roar.
4: Yes, your majesty.
1: Stand guard at the end of the corridor. See that no one gets near the prisoner. We'll give him time to meditate on the follies of being a follower of a lost cause. Come, guard. Let us away to the Hall of State. I must have my kingship proclaimed throughout Blue Magic Land.
5: Khan. Captain Khan.
2: Hey? Who's that?
5: Zarkov.
2: Zarkov? Where are you? I can't see you. Come around in front of the cell.
5: I am around in front of your cell.
2: What? Ah, more of that invisible ray that you used on Flash?
5: Yes.
2: You brushed past Tal coming down the corridor.
5: Yes. He stepped into my path just as I was going by.
2: Ah.
5: Tell me, where is Flash?
2: They tell me he and Queen Azura went through the iron door that leads into some pit of peril. They haven't been seen since.
5: Good heavens. They are both dead.
2: I had the iron door opened. I called a Flash. There was no answer.
5: Oh, this is worse than I thought. Poor Dale. How can I break the news to her?
2: She will take it hard, Zarkov. Wait until we are absolutely sure.
5: You think there may be a chance Flash is still alive?
2: Yes. I can't help feeling that it was a trick of chance that I received no answer when I called his name.
5: What do you mean?
6: What's going on here? What's all this talking?
2: Why, I'm just talking to myself, guard. You don't see anyone, do you?
6: Well, if you keep it up, I'll have yourself headed.
2: Good. It would be more comfortable. Thanks for the suggestion.
6: And don't be humorous. King Carl shall hear of this.
5: You are saying, Khan.
2: Well, I figured the Flash wouldn't still be at that iron door after all this time if there were tunnels and corridors in that pit. He's too much of an explorer for that.
5: You think he may have been looking around in some part of the pit and so was unable to hear you?
2: Yes, that's just what I think. But I couldn't prove it then. So I surrendered to await my chance.
5: I can help you.
2: How?
5: As long as the electrical charge holds out, I will be able to search for Flash.
2: Ah.
5: Tell me, where is this iron door?
2: I don't know exactly.
5: But you have been there.
2: Yes.
5: How did you get to it?
2: I was taken there by Latsop, one of the guards. With getting dusk, I'm not sure of the path. Oh, if I could only get out of here.
5: Patience, Khan. I will do a little reconnoitering and report to you. What is the general direction this Latsop led you?
2: North. We went through the north gate toward the hills. But which hill had the iron door, I don't know.
5: Be of good cheer, Khan. I will look for the iron door and find Flash, or I will find his dead body.

0: While his friends are planning to search for him, Flash is running down corridor after corridor toward the iron door, followed by Azura and pursued by the tribe of dwarfs.
1: Hurry, Azura. Hurry! This way.
2: I'm hurrying as fast as I can, Flash.
1: Can't be far now. This pit can't be very large.
2: But it's got endless passages, Flash. We must be careful not to take a blind turn and land up against a wall.
1: This is a great time to think of that, Azura.
2: Oh, I've been thinking of it. Each corner we've rounded. Those little fiends are still after us.
1: We can outdistance them. If we get to that iron door, we're safe.
2: Oh, hurry, Flash. What's down that turn?
1: I see it. The iron door, Azura. We've made it. We're safe.
2: Flash!
1: What's the matter? You all in?
2: No. No, the door is barred from the outside.
1: So it is. That makes it tougher.
2: I'll beat on it and see if any of our soldiers are standing guard. Help! Help! It's your queen, Azura!
1: No use, Azura. Here come the dwarves. Stand behind me. I'll hold them off as long as I can.
0: Will Flash Gordon be able to hold off the dwarfs long enough to have the door opened and thereby save Azura and himself from a sure and horrible death? We will know at this same time next week. And here's some news about the Comic Weekly. Next Sunday, you will find a brand new feature in the Comic Weekly, the Poster Stamp Collectors Club. Of course, you will want to become a member of the club, and here is how you do it. Next Sunday, as soon as you get your Hearst Sunday newspaper, turn to the Comic Weekly, and there you will find a half page of wonderful, full-colored poster stamps of animals, history, geography, science, transportation, and many other interesting subjects. 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They will all be reproduced in full color with titles and short descriptions at the bottom of each picture. And as to size, listen to this. Each colored poster stamp will be 6 times as large as the regular 3-cent postage stamp. All you have to do is to become a member is to cut out these poster stamps each week, paste them carefully in a scrapbook with the regular small stickers that all stamp collectors use, and you are a full-fledged collector. 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And next week at the same time, another chapter in the amazing interplanetary adventures of Flash Gordon.

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2: In just a moment, X-minus one. 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It might be his impulsive nature, or maybe it's his incurable weakness for the fairer sex. But whatever it is, the great Gildersleeve is bound to keep you laughing for a full 30 minutes. Tune in tomorrow night and meet Judge Hooker, Nephew Leroy, Housekeeper Bertie, and all the rest of the friendly people from Somerville as they join the great Gildersleeve. 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

From the far horizons of the unknown come transcribed tales of new dimensions in time and space. 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

0: Untranscribed tales of new dimensions in time and space. These are stories of the future. Adventures in which you'll live in a million could-be years on a thousand maybe worlds. 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
0: Tonight's story, Junkyard, by Clifford D. Simak.

0: The funny thing about the whole thing was the fact that we had never intended to land on Planet 9. We circled it and decided it was strictly a low-grade affair. It wouldn't amount to anything for a billion years or so. As commander of a galactic survey team, I couldn't waste my time on it. Then my exec saw this junkyard through the telescope. We landed. Took a look at a load of alien machine parts discarded by some other spaceship, and then prepared to take off for Earth. It had all been a waste of time.
1: Engine room, MacIver.
0: This is Commander Warren. All secure?
1: Yes, sir.
0: Very well. Count down for blastoff.
1: Engine room ready, sir.
0: X minus 5. Minus 4. Minus 3. Minus 2. Minus 1. Fire. Mac, what's wrong down there?
1: Well, I don't know, sir.
0: Brady, get the data analyzer ready. We'll have to correct for a new takeoff time.
2: That's the first time I ever heard of engine failure before takeoff.
0: Well, better before than after. Engine room?
1: Yes, sir.
0: What's happening? You boys ready yet?
1: No, sir.
0: Well, burn it, man. Get going. I want those engines started.
1: Sir.
0: What is it?
1: I don't quite know what to say.
0: Well, say something or I'll have you busted.
1: We can't start the engines, Commander. At least I can't.
0: Well, why not?
1: I don't know.
0: Klein, put Klein on.
3: Lieutenant Klein, sir.
0: Lieutenant, what is going on down there? Is there something wrong with the engines?
3: No, sir. I've double-checked them.
0: Well, then let's get them heated up or we'll be on this godforsaken planet the rest of our lives.
3: We can't do it, sir.
0: Klein, suppose you tell me exactly why you can't start the engines. Can you do that?
3: Yes, sir.
0: All right, why?
3: Because, sir, we can't remember how.
0: What?
3: Yes, sir. We've forgotten how to start the engines.
0: Lieutenant, report up here in 1 minute. Bring Dr. Spencer with you.
3: Yes, sir.
0: All right, Brady, where have you got it?
2: Got what, Iron?
0: Don't play innocent. You and I have been doing planet surveys together for 15 years. You carry enough dead weight in grain alcohol on every trip to keep you happy for a million light years. Now, obviously, the boys in the engine room have gotten into it.
2: Impossible.
0: Where is it?
2: I got a few fists in my locker, but nobody's touched it. I checked a few minutes ago.
0: Well, then somebody has got some in the engine room. Come in.
4: Lieutenant Klein, sir, I brought Dr. Spencer as ordered.
0: Hello, Doc. Did Klein here tell you what's going on?
4: He did.
0: How long will it take you to get these guys sobered up?
4: I can't.
0: Why not?
4: Because they're not drunk. I tested Klein in my office.
0: Now, wait a minute, Doc. Are you trying to get me to actually believe that these men, intergalactic engineers with years of hyperfission experience, have forgotten how to start the engines of this ship?
4: That's right.
0: You're serious?
4: Dead serious, Ira. Something, somehow, has caused these men to forget how to start the engines.
0: There it was. It fit in perfectly with a lot of other annoying little things that have been happening to us ever since we put down on Planet 9. It was to have been a routine exploration of a low-grade, uninhabited planet. Some routine exploration. All right, Klein, now listen to me. Do you have manuals aboard? Engineering manuals?
5: Yes, sir.
0: Take the engine room boys and study those manuals. They'll tell you how to start the ship, won't they?
5: Yes, sir.
0: Okay, get going. Doc, I'd like you to stay here with me and Brady for a minute.
5: Okay.
0: Report back to me, Klein.
5: Yes, sir.
0: Okay, Doc, you're supposed to be an expert on space medicine. What is it?
4: I've never seen anything like it, Ira.
0: Brady?
2: Search me, Captain. I've seen them with space blues, alien psychoses, the works. But I've never seen a disease that could make a crew forget how to start the engines.
4: Maybe it isn't a disease.
0: Okay, what then?
4: Maybe it's a deliberate thing.
0: You mean they're faking?
4: No, I know Klein and the others too well for that. I mean, maybe there's some outside influence.
0: Doc, we've surveyed this planet from top to bottom. We know there isn't a living cell on it.
2: What about the junkyard?
4: What junkyard?
0: Oh, he means that pile of rusty space engine parts we found. The boys nicknamed it the junkyard.
4: He's right. Somebody put it there.
0: Well, we know that another spaceship landed here. We know that from the blast marks on the rock. We know that for some unexplained reason, they took their engine apart and tried to put it together again. We know they succeeded in building a much simpler engine,

0: leaving a lot of spare parts, and we know that they took off. The blast-off marks tell us that, too.
1: What we don't know is whether or not they left somebody behind. Or something.
2: What about that stone tower, Ira?
0: The boys looked it over. It's just a pile of stones. They probably threw them together as a shelter while they were rebuilding their engines.
2: Oh, that sounds too simple.
1: I don't like that tower, Ira.
0: Why not?
1: I don't know. It was scary. It had that black look about it. The smell of death. I felt it when I walked past with Klein and MacIver.
0: Oh, that's the Celt in you, banshees and spooks.
1: I still don't like it. I need a drink.
0: Skip it. We should be ready to blast off in a few minutes. Engine room. Engine room. What's going on down there? Engine room. Lieutenant Klein.
3: Daddy. Is that you, Daddy? Did you bring me a present? Daddy, I'm scared.
0: Holy mackerel, that's Klein. He's gone off his rocker. Klein! Doc, I think we better get down to that engine room. When Doc examined Klein, he found him to have the mind and memory of a 6-year-old.
2: That's it, Ira. Something drained Klein of his memory. And that's as much as I can tell you.
0: Well, that's a big help.
2: Here's the manual he was reading.
0: Well, at least we can follow this manual and get off this stinking planet. Look, would you hand it to me?
2: Right here. Anything wrong, Ira? Is it all there?
0: It's all here, Doc. This is the engine manual that tells all about the engines. How they operate, how to locate trouble, how to fix them, how to start them.
2: Well, what is it, then? You're sweating like a pig.
0: All of a sudden, I can't remember the symbols. Doc, I've forgotten how to read. I left the engine room and went out through the lock to stand on the outside platform of the ship. I looked over the junkyard where the metal of the rusted engine parts gleamed. There was a riddle there. A riddle we hadn't been able to figure out. Why had an alien spaceship landed here, ripped out its engines, and then put together a simple, less efficient engine and taken off again? And they had worked in an awful hurry, judging by the mess they left. Why? Why?
2: Mind if I join you, Ira?
0: No, help yourself, Doc. How's Klein?
2: We've made him some toys. He's playing with them. I've assigned Mac to see that he doesn't hurt himself.
0: Doc.
2: Yes?
0: Have you got any ideas on what's happening to us?
2: Well, man experiences incidents, gathers knowledge, knows emotions. Then, as he grows older, he begins to forget those experiences, forget that knowledge. That's what life is, a long series of forgettings. Here, on 9, in some impossible way, the forgetting is speeded up. It happens overnight.
0: Oh, there's more to it than that. Well, I'm going back to my cabin and try to get some rest.
1: That you, Ira?
0: That's me, Batters.
1: What gives?
0: We're in a jam.
1: There's been planets I wouldn't mind being marooned on, you know. But this ain't one of them. There's something here, Ira. I can feel it.
0: Yes, I can feel it myself. Maybe we should have looked around more.
1: Klein looked around. Klein was the one found that tower.
0: Bertie, that's right. He did.
1: He said he didn't like it. He said it scared him.
0: In the morning, Bad Ears, we'll go and see that tower. In the morning, I took Doc and MacIver and Brady with me, and we walked across the valley to the stone tower. It wasn't much of a tower. Maybe 8 or 9 feet high, made of rocks piled one on top of the other.
2: Pretty solid. Well built and odd. Type F culture, I'd say.
0: Did anybody bother to look inside this thing? MacIver, you were here with Klein yesterday.
4: Yes, sir. We couldn't find a way in, Captain. Klein poked around but gave up.
0: We'll make a way in. Stand back. I think I can shoot the top off it. Oh, now that should be big enough for a man to lower himself into. Okay, pass a rope around my shoulders.
4: Captain.
0: Yes?
4: In case there's anything, well, dangerous, maybe I ought to go. After all, I'm survey engineer.
2: MacIver's right, Ira.
0: Okay, Mac, your responsibility.
4: Yes, sir. Just fasten the rope under my arms.
0: Mm-hmm.
4: That's it. Now, I'll climb up and lower myself in. If I pull twice, haul me out. One pull means okay. Give me a hand, Brady. Huh?
1: How about a quick shot of whiskey first?
4: Never touch it. Brady.
1: Can you see inside?
4: Black as a tomb. I'm going to lower myself. Pay out a little rope. Well, it's been lovely. Here we go.
2: One tug. He's on the ground inside.
0: Yeah, I wonder what he's found.
1: I still don't like it.
0: Oh, Brady, there's probably not a thing in there except a few... There's two tugs. Three. Come on, haul them out.
4: Heave!
2: Yeah. Brady, help him through the top.
1: Right. Easy now, Mac. What the heck is in there anyway? Mac?
4: Dada? Dada?
1: Holy jumping asteroids. Doc, he's flipped.
2: No, he hasn't lost his mind. He's just reverted to babyhood.
0: We stood there at the foot of the tower, stunned. MacIver sat on the ground, happy as a clam, playing with his fingers and talking happy little nonsense syllables. Doc, take a look at him. Make sure that he's okay physically.
2: Check. If it's fright, his pulse will be way up. Mac, let me have your hand. That's a good fellow. Now. Good heavens.
0: What is it?
2: I've forgotten what the normal pulse rate is. Pulse?
0: Doc, let's get out of here. Brady, pick up MacIver and bring him back to the ship. Come on, let's get away from this tower. A few minutes later, Brady and I sat in the captain's quarters. He didn't do much talking, just sat and tipped his bottle to his lips ever so often. Well, at least we know in a general way what we're up against.
1: Do we?
0: We know there's been knowledge lost, important information forgotten.
1: Check.
0: Now, that memory, that lost skill, that knowledge went somewhere. Maybe there's something in that tower that takes it away. And I have a silly feeling we might even get it back.
1: Have a drink.
0: That is, get a couple of men, volunteers.
1: Now?
0: Now.
1: What for?
0: We're going to find out what's inside that tower. We lowered a rotating infrared movie camera into the tower, took some pictures, and went back to the ship for a look. There was something in there, all right.
2: Now, as far as we can determine, this thing we photographed is shaped like a watermelon standing on end. The movement of the hairs all over it suggests vibrations, such as an antenna of an insect. Underneath are wires leading to terminals that seemed plugged right into the thing.
0: You think it's a form of life?
2: My guess is a combination of living organism and machine. After all, man and machines work together. The difference is that man retains his individual identity.
0: Well, since it doesn't locomote, somebody or something must have put it there.
2: Exactly.
0: It looks like some kind of communication organism.
2: If it is, it's a communication machine that is built to take in information rather than pass it along.
1: Doc, do you really think that egg in there has been stealing our memory?
2: Why not?
1: Well, because it's too wild, that's why not.
2: It's no wilder than a lot of other things we found. Say that that egg is a device for gathering knowledge.
1: But there's no knowledge here to gather. I mean, how often does a ship land on an out-of-the-way melon like this?
0: Wait a minute, Brady. Who says that knowledge has to be collected here?
1: What?
0: I said, why do we assume that knowledge has to be collected right here on Planet Nine? We forget things back on Earth, don't we?
2: Good Lord.
0: Suppose you were some race setting out fish traps for knowledge, and you had plenty of time to gather it. Where would you put your traps? On a planet swarming with intelligent beings where the traps would be found and destroyed or their secrets snatched away? Or would you put them out on some second-rate world where nobody would ever bother them?
2: Good heavens, I'd pick a spot just like this.
0: Let me fill in this picture, Doc. I think that some unknown race is bent on trapping knowledge throughout the galaxy.
2: Ira, if what you say is true, if it is, then every time someone on Earth forgets something, it's because one of these eggs has drained it out of him.
0: Well?
2: It's too fantastic.
0: Have you got a better guess?
2: No.
1: The question is, what do we do next? If anybody gets near that egg, he winds up like some puling little baby.
2: You were pretty near it that first day. Did you forget anything?
1: Well, how should I know? I was too pleasantly lit up on grain spirits to know the difference.
2: Well, the question is still, what now?
0: I'm going outside to think.
2: Ira.
4: Yes?
2: There is one thing to keep in mind.
0: What is that, Doc?
2: If those are memory traps, then there must be a way for somebody to empty them. And if we're ever going to get away from here, what's gone in has got to come out.

0: I stood out on the platform of the ship and tried to make some sort of pattern of it. Forgetfulness. That was the key word. All through the galaxy, in every culture, there was forgetfulness. There were lots of learned theories, of course, kinks in the brain, neuroses, data processing. But suppose they were wrong. Might it not be that forgetfulness was caused by thousands upon thousands of these memory traps planted throughout the galaxy, nibbling away at the conscious memory of all the sentient beings that lived among the stars? On Earth, a man forgets slowly because the traps are far away. But here, in their very shadow, a man forgets suddenly. And then another thought entered my mind. What kind of race had set these traps? How did they empty them? How? How?
1: Brady!
0: Huh? Where do you keep your liquor?
1: Not cheap.
0: Come on, where?
1: It's in my locker.
0: Get it out of there, all of it.
1: Ira...
0: That's a direct order.
1: Okay. All of it.
0: That it?
1: Yeah. I never thought I'd see the day when you pulled rank on me, Ira. If you confiscate this stuff, so help me, I'll never
0: forget. Who said
1: you.
0: Anything about confiscating? That is, have you ever really hung one on? I mean, just got pie-eyed drunk?
1: Let's see. Yeah, there was once on Mars.
0: Was that the worst?
1: It was beautiful. Took me 3 days to sober up. They say I fought off the whole galactic patrol for hours.
0: Well, do you think you got enough here to get that polluted again?
1: I got a pretty good supply, Ira.
0: Well, that's good, because in 1 minute, I'm going to give you a direct order to hang on the biggest, most monstrous drunk in the entire history of the universe. But first, you have to volunteer.
1: I volunteer.
0: No, not until I explain why I'm doing this.
1: Ira, this sort of project don't need reasons. It's a pleasure.
0: Let me finish. You know that egg up in the tower?
1: Yeah.
0: The minute you get near it, it grabs your mind, wipes it clean, right?
1: Yeah.
0: And a lead space helmet doesn't shield you, as we saw with MacIver.
1: Right.
0: Now, Doc thinks this egg is a kind of communications thing.
1: It must be.
0: Okay, you're a communications man. What do you do when you can't shield a communication?
1: Well, that's easy. You scramble it. Any fool knows. Holy mackerel.
0: Exactly. Are you still game?
1: You think it'll work?
0: I don't know. I think it might.
1: Well, suppose it doesn't.
0: You'd be a babbling infant like Klein and MacIver.
1: If we don't stop that thing, it'll happen anyway.
0: Unless we can remember how to start the engines.
1: Okay, Ira. I'll do it. When do I start?
0: Right now.
1: Well, Ira, here's mud in your ever-loving intergalactic eyeballs. You know something? I'm beginning to like this mission already.

0: Well, that kills the last bottle.
1: How am I doing, our old buddy?
0: You're not drunk enough. I should have picked somebody like Doc, except he'd probably pass out.
1: I'm not drunk enough, huh, old buddy pal?
0: Not yet.
1: Well, then, in which case, old buddy, I'm going to have to do something I never like to have to do.
0: What's that?
1: I'm going to have to go into my extra special emergency reserve supply. It's a little supply I keep in case of getting marooned on a planet, you know? I don't like to go into it, but in this case, it's my duty. From Georgia Tech and a heck of an engineer. A rambling wreck from Georgia Tech and a heck of an engineer. Woo! Blast off!
0: Okay, I guess you're ready. What do you think, Doc?
2: Most amazing thing I've ever seen.
0: Is he drunk enough?
2: What I want to know is what's keeping him conscious.
0: Okay, Bad Ears, on your feet. Help him up, Doc.
2: Right.
1: Rambling wreck from Georgia Tech.
0: Let's go, Bad Ears.
1: Right. Rambling wreck from Georgia Tech.
0: Somehow, we pushed, hauled, and stumbled Bad Ears Brady out of the ship and up the rocks to the egg tower. We erected a tripod over the hole with a block and tackle, passed a rope around Brady's chest, and hauled him over the entrance to the tower. There he swung like some overstuffed pig, singing raucously under the eerie moonlight.
1: Ramblin' wreck from Georgia Tech!
2: Well, what do you say, Ira?
0: We got the earphones on him so they can't slip off.
2: They're on.
0: Well, I guess we're ready to lower him.
2: Ira.
0: Yep.
2: You sure? It's a man's life.
0: I'm not sure, Doc. But as commander of this expedition, I sometimes have to risk the lives of my men.
2: Okay, Ira.
1: Lower away before I start to get sober. Lower away. Blast off. Fire one. Fire two. Bon voyage, Ira.
0: Good luck, Brady.
2: Good luck. He's at the bottom, Ira.
0: Yeah. Bad Ears, can you hear me?
1: Get your hands out of my hair. Something's got his hands in my hair, Ira.
0: Oh, the thing must be picking at his brain. Brady, listen to me. Do you see the egg?
1: See, that's my buddy, Ira. My little old egghead buddy. You and me's buddy's egghead, right? Have a drink.
0: Oh, good Lord, he's got a bottle with him. He's pouring it on the egg. Brady, listen to me. The wires.
1: Wires?
0: The lead wires you took in with you.
1: Yeah.
0: Pull out the studs on the egg and hook your wires to it. You got that?
1: Just a minute. Me and egg has got to have a drink.
2: Oh, good heavens. It's no use, Ira. He's too drunk to know what he's doing.
0: I'll try again. Brady, listen. Your friend, the egg, can't hear you, see? He can't have a drink until you hook your wires into him. You got that?
1: Sure. That's an awful thing. That's dreadful. Okay.
0: What's he doing? Doc, you getting any impulses?
2: Not a thing.
0: Maybe we better haul him out. If he starts to sober up...
2: Maybe we'd better.
0: Okay, one, two...
2: Wait a minute.
0: What?
2: I'm getting something, Ira. What? This is fantastic. Oh, I'm getting something.
0: All right, haul him out, quick.
2: All right.
0: Come on.
1: A rambling wreck from Georgia Tech.
0: Brady, are you all right? Doc, help me. Take a look at him. Is he okay?
2: Yes, he's okay. Just passed out.
0: Let's get him back to the ship.
2: Right. You know what, Ira?
0: What?
2: Tomorrow about 9 a.m., we're going to be in on the most colossal hangover in the history of mornings after.
0: We were in on more than Doc Spencer had bargained for. More than any human being had any business being in on.
2: Oh.
0: Well, Brady, how do you feel?
2: Shoot me.
0: You turned the trick.
2: Trick?
0: The tower. You hooked into the egg. The stuff is rolling out now. Doc and the boys have got a recording hooked up. The stuff they're listening in on is enough to set your teeth on edge.
3: What stuff?
0: The information that mind trap has been collecting for hundreds of years. It'll take us years to sort it out, but we're getting some of it straight already.
1: Any of our own stuff?
0: Plenty.
1: Anything on engines?
0: Well, not on our engines.
1: So?
0: We got the dope on the junkyard engine. Mac and the boys are helping to get it assembled. We're ripping out our own engines and just keeping some of the parts.
1: Another junkyard, huh?
0: Another junkyard.
2: The engine we're building now is superior to anything ever built.
1: Pretty handy little gadget, that egg. Only one thing.
2: What's that?
1: Tell Doc if he comes across a good hangover remedy to let me know, huh?

0: It took us about 6 days to assemble new engines using some of our parts and some of the advanced designs from the junkyard. During most of that time, Doc Spencer sat down at the tower with a set of headphones monitoring the information from the egg. He was like a man possessed. I didn't think anything unnatural was happening until the night of the sixth day. Well, that does it. The boys have got the engines ready for blast-off. There's a full moon, too.
1: We should be able to lift her by tomorrow morning, huh?
0: We're blasting off in exactly 1 minute, that is.
1: What?
0: In exactly 1 minute.
1: Ira, Doc, and some of the techno boys are down monitoring that egg.
0: I know it.
1: Well, it'll take them 20 minutes to get back into the ship with all that equipment.
0: They're not getting back.
1: Huh?
0: I said they're not getting back.
1: Ira, are you nuts?
0: Come here, that is. I want you to take a look through this field scope. You can get a good close-up of Doc and the boys who have been monitoring that egg.
1: Now, wait till I get it focused.
0: You got them?
1: Yeah.
0: Take a close-up.
1: Mother in heaven.
0: You see why we have to leave them here?
1: Those faces, they're like some kind of beast. What is it, Ira? What's happened to them?
0: The same thing that must have happened to the crew of the last ship that touched here. The same thing that made them blast out of here in such a tearing hurry.
1: What?
0: That is, there isn't only knowledge in that thing. Those boys are monitoring something else.
1: Something else.
0: Personality, that is. They're not human anymore. They're turning alien.

0: They were still there when the ship roared up away from Planet Nine and pointed her silver nose toward Earth. We could see them in the scopes. A group of tiny figures crouched over the recording equipment, their earphones plugged into the egg. They didn't even look up when we blasted off. They were no longer human now. They were something else. Something a million light years old and of another world.
1: You have just heard X-1, presented by the National Broadcasting Company in cooperation with Galaxy Science Fiction Magazine, which this month features the R. DeWitt Miller story, Swenson Dispatcher. The story of a shrewd but unscrupulous spaceship dispatcher who tries to best the rival airlines by unethical means, and with most surprising results. Galaxy Magazine, on your newsstand today. Tonight, by transcription, X-1 has brought you Junkyard, a story from the pages of Galaxy written by Clifford D. Simak and adapted for radio by George Lefferts. Featured in the cast were John Larkin, Bob Hastings, Mercer McLeod, Stan Early, and Jack Orison. 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
1: Tourists. There's scarcely a corner of the globe immune to their infectious, camera-clicking, litter-making, noisy presence. With their noses stuck in guidebooks, they bustle from monument to monument, seeing very little, learning less, no time. They're harmless for the most part. Or are they? Better check the guidebook. If this is Friday, then this must be the vanishing point.
2: Coach from Mad Eyes. Three ways in Townsville, Queensland, finally arriving. Your shitter's here at last, mate.
3: It must have been some holdover in three ways.
2: Bloody like that. Ansett coaches wait for no man.
4: Michael!
5: Megan! You look terrific.
4: You too. Did you get my letter from Brisbane?
3: Not yet. Mail takes forever to reach the cattle station. Gee.
4: Oh, no. I was writing to tell you about Wendy.
3: Wendy? Oh, your traveling companion.
5: That sounds so Victorian. So what's wrong? Didn't she get off to New Zealand all right?
4: No.
6: Hi.
4: Michael Fraser, Wendy, Peter.
6: Oh, good to meet you, Michael. Oh, I'm sorry to gate crash, but Megan made Aaron's Rock and all the Outback stuff sound so interesting. But she just kept saying that you two were, like, just friends, so I thought I wouldn't be in the way. But if I am, just say so. I can make myself invisible. I really can.
3: No need to. Welcome to Alice Springs, Wendy.
6: Oh, thanks. Oh, hey, that's some tan you've got.
3: I think it's there for good.
6: Well, either that or skin cancer. Was that some ride? 2 days to get here. I found the bus bit kind of exciting at first through Queensland. It was marvelous, wasn't it, Megs? Oh, no wonder the Aussies call it Oz. And all those fields and fields of tobacco and sugar cane and bananas. And then the giant cow.
3: Whoa, they claim things are big here with a giant cow.
6: Was there or was there not one, Megan, as well as a giant banana?
4: Yes. They were tourist traps, souvenir structures. Wendy actually got the coach captain to stop so we could pose with the cow. Then everyone filed off the bus.
6: Look, here we all are.
3: You're taking pictures with a Polaroid?
6: Well, nothing like instant recall. Anyway, I want to see my vacation as I'm living it. Look at this one. Can you believe these glass mountains? They just loom up at you out of nowhere. Like you're back in prehistoric times. Oh, there's something wonderfully creepy about it. I wouldn't be surprised if there was a dinosaur lurking around.
4: You'd probably pose with it, too.
6: Yeah, I would. Oh, hey, I'm starving. I'll get the bags and then point us to the nearest takeaway eating oasis. Coach Captain, those are ours.
3: She like that all the time?
4: Oh, no. She's tired right now.
3: Well, she's not so bad. I don't mind her.
4: Well, I do. She's driving me nuts.

0: Meg, and they've got Lamington cakes.
1: That's what got us in trouble at Three Ways.
0: It was not. It was Chico rolls. Oh, God, I love these Aussie delicacies. I'll get some.
2: Chico rolls?
3: Yeah. They were making some up special for Wendy at Three Ways when the bus wanted to pull out.
2: She's the one who held the bus up for 4 hours?
3: No, only for 15 minutes.
2: Oh.
3: But then we had a flat smack in the middle of the outback. Wendy wanted to lead a sing-along.
2: Oh, no.
3: Sort of an apology for causing the delay in the first place. How I'm still alive, I don't know. I was tempted to tell people we're American.
2: A lot of Aussies think it's the same thing anyway.
3: The ones we met didn't. Wendy kept talking about home and how it's not true that most deaths in Canada are from bear attacks. And you should hear her talk about that. She's never even been there. I don't think customs will let us back into Canada.
2: Good. Then you have to stay in Australia with me.
3: Oh? I didn't know you wanted to stay here, Michael.
2: Well...
0: I love these. Mm. Oh! Was I interrupting something? Oh, you look kind of...
3: No, nothing.
0: Well, remember, I can disappear anytime you want. So, what's the itinerary, mates?
2: Well, we could do some of the Alice today after you guys have had a rest.
0: Great! I read that we can ride camels at a farm.
2: Yeah, camels.
0: Because we're in the desert, eh? When do we see this big rock that turns red?
2: How about tomorrow?
0: Great! And then do the Alice Casino at night.
2: What? No way. Ayers Rock is 300 miles from here.
0: One way? By bus?
2: Well, I wouldn't chance that stretch in a car.
3: It's way out in the middle of nowhere, right?
2: All by itself. It's pretty spectacular.
3: I read that it's holy to the Aborigines. It's where they believe the world began or something?
2: Yeah, it's the site of the Dreamtime.
0: But there sure are a lot of them here, eh? Aborigines? They even try to dress like white people. Look, that one has a Mickey Mouse shirt on.
2: Don't point, Wendy.
0: Sorry. Oh, I don't believe this. Remember those postcards, Megan, of the blonde Aborigine kids?
1: Yeah.
0: There are some real ones now.
1: Oh, yeah, they are blonde.
0: I gotta get a picture of it.
2: She shouldn't do that.
0: You better stop it then. You wanna stand over there and... No, stand over there. Good, good.
4: Wendy.
0: Just a minute. Oh, Michael, would you get me with the kids?
4: No.
0: What?
2: You're not supposed to take their picture.
0: They like it. Look, they don't mind.
4: Yes, they do.
5: Arcuna,
0: Arcuna. Huh? Who's she?
1: I think she's their mother.
5: Arcuna, Arcuna.
0: What's she saying?
4: No good, no
5: good.
0: What now?
4: She's asking me if you're my wife.
5: Arcuna.
4: Kula. I'm telling her it's all right. Kula.
0: Kula, Kula. Here.
1: Don't give her a dollar bill, Wendy.
0: A five then?
5: Arcuna.
4: Yant el ur'u. Just go.
5: Arcuna.
4: Yant el ur'u. Just keep walking.
0: Should I have offered her a chair? I didn't even pay that much to pose with a koala.
4: They're not a bloody tourist attraction.
0: Oh, is it that take my picture, steal my soul stuff?
4: Yeah, kind of.
0: She's still standing
4: there. Don't look back.
3: You speak Aborigine, Michael?
2: Yeah, a little. A member of the Pitjantjatjara tribe works out at the station with me, and I picked up some words from him.
3: What was that last thing you just said to her?
2: Yant el ur'u. Peace be with you.

0: I feel like such a disaster area sometimes, you know?
1: Anyone could make that mistake.
0: Well, lucky for us, Michael was around.
1: For us? You were the one in trouble.
0: Yeah, as usual. He's a really nice guy.
1: Yeah.
0: He's more than a friend, isn't he, Megan?
1: No. Besides Wendy, he wants to stay in Australia.
0: Oh, I thought there was something going on. He kept looking at you funny.
1: Wouldn't call it funny. Anyway, he's been stuck in the outback on a cattle station. When he sees women, he stares at them a lot, I guess.
0: Well, he didn't stare at me.
1: No, he was too busy saying, don't do this, don't do that.
0: I mean it, Meg. If you want me to disappear, I will.
1: No, don't. I wanted to stop here anyway.
0: Well, I wouldn't.
1: Yes, you would. Could you get the light, please?
0: Sure. Thanks for letting me come along. I didn't want to travel by myself. I really didn't.
1: Anytime.
0: Another dead kangaroo.
1: That makes six. What a depressing bus ride.
0: Another one, seven.
2: Hey, I can't hear the music. Just you two yanks counting off dead kangas.
1: It's not something we get to see in our country, Canada.
2: You don't get to see the great dry in your part of the world either, mates. Kills everything.
3: Well, that's for sure. We lost 30 head last spell.
0: What are those brown mounds?
2: Antels. Filled with big red ants.
0: It's really creepy out there.
2: I've seen worse places.
0: Name one.
2: Vietnam.
0: You were there? Wow, when?
2: During the war. Private party mullet.
0: Gee, did you join up with the Americans?
2: Damn Yanks weren't the only bloody army there. Aussies were too.
0: Oh, when we get to Ayers Rock, I'm just gonna crawl under it.

0: Welcome to Uluru National Park. Can everyone hear me?
1: Right.
2: Yes.
0: Very good. Now that you've settled into your rooms at the Inland Motel, we can begin our tour. Sir, do not pet that dog. It is most likely a dingo and will bite your hand off.
1: Or run off with your baby.
0: Do not.
2: Oh, I remember that story. The lady whose baby was taken by a dingo?
3: So she says. In this very same protected park.
0: This is not a place where anything can be taken for granted, be it dogs or tribal people.
1: Or the bloody rock turning red, eh?
0: Right, we are at the mercy of the weather.
3: Did I tell you?
0: It is estimated.
3: I came all the way from Cannes.
2: Oh, you think you've come far.
0: First discovered by a white man.
3: Had a bad start back there on the coast.
2: I'm so sorry about that. I'm Wendy Peters, and that's Megan Nolan.
4: Hi. What was Ayers Rock called before the white man found it?
0: Uluru, which means sacred dwelling place. Now, since as many as 1 million tourists are expected annually by the turn of the century, a $150 million complex is being built. Uluru Tourist Village.
4: Excuse me, but don't the Aborigine people mind? I mean, you said that Uluru means sacred dwelling place.
0: We can't keep everything the way it was at the beginning of time, can we? And I'm sure that many famous sites in your country are built on sacred grounds. Mount Rushmore, for example.
1: She's a Canuck, you bloody pommy!
0: Find a good vantage point, everyone. Sunset is due any moment now. If conditions permit, we will see the rock change from ochre to a brilliant red. Cameras ready, everyone.
2: I thought this was supposed to be a religious experience or something. Us at one with nature.
4: How can it be when we have to share it with 300 tourists?
5: Not so. You travel all the way across the outback to end up in a field waiting to see the biggest rock in the world turn red.
0: And remember, back on the bus as soon as you hear the beeps.
5: Today we watch it. Tomorrow we climb it.
2: Climb it?
5: Well, you have to. It's one of life's experiences.
2: One I'd like to miss.
0: The sunset! The sunset!
2: I got it!
4: Amazing.
1: All right, back on the bus.
4: That's it? I mean, can't we even savor the moment?
1: Back on the bus. Back on the bus.
5: You better do what the man says. I don't want to hitchhike from here.
2: It was over so fast. By the time we get on the bus, we can relive it through Polaroid. Race you back.
4: Well, that was worth all the traveling.
5: And the rock isn't the only reason you came to the Alice, is it, Megan?
4: Of course not. I came to see you, too.
5: It's an incredible country.
4: But not the only one in the world, Michael.
5: Buy you beer back at the motel bar? You too, Wendy?
2: Sure, great.
4: Hey, Wendy, what's the matter?
2: My picture.
5: It didn't turn out?
2: Oh, no, it did, but... there's a rainbow over the rock.
4: I didn't see any rainbows.
5: Me neither. But Wendy got one.
2: Yeah. Pretty, isn't it?
3: Buying at the shop, Wendy. I'm
2: trying to. You really missed something.
3: No, I couldn't take that for me tour. The park ranger's taking us around tomorrow. I'll see it turn red then.
4: Hope you get a rainbow, too.
3: What?
4: I'll show you. There are a lot of Aborigines in the story.
3: Who do you think makes all the carvings they sell?
4: Well, here it is.
3: You did get one.
4: Just lucky, I guess. Excuse me. That woman is looking over my shoulder.
6: Tudai?
4: Yes.
6: Wanambi.
4: Pardon me?
6: Wanambi. Angry. Might blindfold over Uluru.
4: Oh, interesting. Is that a myth?
3: Oh, Wendy, love.
4: Well, excuse me again.
6: Wanambi. Angry.
4: Isn't that wonderful, the way they explain everything with myths?
3: It's not a myth to them.
4: Oh, she can't really believe that.
3: But she does.
4: Well, I hope I didn't offend her. Did you see where they keep the Polaroid film?
5: And a Foster's Lager for you, Josephine Cutters. Cheers.
4: A rainbow nobody else saw, and she gets it.
3: Join you?
5: Sure.
3: This snapshot has some people upset.
4: Well, do they think it's trick photography or the dyes ran or something?
3: That woman today in the shop, she came up to me after you left. Wanambi angry. Says Uluru has many spirits living on it. And all their legends have shaped it. A cliff here is carpet snake. A boulder there, mala baby face. Another one is Wanambi the snake. He makes himself into a rainbow when he's mad.
2: Aw, why'd she bother you? I was the one with the picture.
3: Another Aussie, I guess. I only told you because you like this.
2: That's kind of creepy, though.
3: Dance?
2: Me? Sure. It's a weird place, isn't it? You have to walk on eggshells or you'll disturb the spirits.
5: Megan, Wendy's the one who should be worried. Does that woman up there look like she cares about spirits?
2: No.
5: Gar una laminju. Say it.
2: It depends what I'm saying.
5: It means let us dance. Gar una laminju.
2: Gar una.
5: Come on. You can learn. I did. Gar wun.
2: Gar wun.
5: Ala. Ala, I'm glad you're here.
2: I'm glad

0: Wooly! He danced.
1: You kept up with him.
0: Well, I thought you should have time with Michael.
1: Oh, right. So you danced all night with a crazy Vietnam vet.
0: Yeah. And he's not crazy either. He only dances like he is. You know, for the first time since getting to the Alice, I didn't feel like I was in the way.
1: That's good.
0: Aha, so you admit it. I was in the way.
1: Wendy, don't start that high school pajama party talk again, or I'll shove this pillow down your throat. And don't put ideas in my head. I don't want to be there.
0: Well, just because he wants to stay here doesn't mean it couldn't work out.
1: Look around. You want to end up here?
0: No.
1: Well, neither do I. And I always thought of Michael as a friend. And now I'm thinking I'd like it to be more. And that's impossible because he's going to be so far away.
0: Oh, we should never have come here. You and Michael, me and Wanambi.
2: Now, before you begin the great ascent, anyone who has ever had asthma, heart condition, epilepsy, or is present young kids...
0: Hey, it's really high.
1: Yeah. And did you see those cracks over there? Four people died climbing this thing.
2: However, those who suffer from any of the infirmities that I listed...
3: Or simply have the good sense not to go through with this.
2: Join me on a walking tour around the rock's base to see the cave. Follow me.
0: You know, I think I had asthma once. Yes, I'm almost positive.
1: We've got 3 hours. We'll take our time.
0: No, you guys go, really. I'll do the caves.
4: Wendy, if this is one of your noble attempts to get us alone together, it's crazy. You'll never get the chance to do this again.
0: I hate heights.
1: Then don't look down.
0: Oh, thanks anyway, Megan. Happy climbing.
3: You won't be able to tell everyone back home you scaled the biggest rock in the world.
0: Oh, yes, I can. I bought the climber's certificate at the souvenir shop. I like caves. Patty says these are legend-ridden. And don't you want to know what terrible things await tourists inside them?
5: Over here.
0: Go!
1: All right, Michael, let's go.
0: Hey, Tommy, wait for me.
3: Oh, whose great idea was this, anyway?
1: It's the Aborigine revenge.
3: Are we really only halfway up?
1: Or halfway down. It's kind of obscene, though. All these people scrambling over this sacred rock.
3: Yeah, we might be standing on the Malababy's face.
1: You're right. We could be.
3: Come on.
2: Note the intricate marking on these cave walls, but do not touch.
0: Patty was right. Wow.
2: They each illustrate a specific ritual. Don't anyone leave this touring party. Many of these caves are sacred, and we are not only unwelcome in them, but...
1: That lady down there whistling.
3: You believe it? Oh... Let's stop for a second.
1: All right, if you need a rest.
3: Oh, come
1: Michael,
3: on.
1: Michael, this should be easier for you. You've done it before.
3: Well, it isn't. Look how much of Australia you can see from here. Wow.
1: 100 miles in every direction.
3: Do you have to leave for Adelaide on Monday?
1: That's the plan. We've only got 2 weeks left to do as much of Australia as we can.
3: I'll take more time off from the station. We could see Australia together, you and me.
1: That's not fair to Wendy. Just dumping her like that.
3: She keeps offering to disappear. She'd love to.
1: I don't know, Michael.
3: I do. She won't mind.
1: It's more than that. Oh, what's the point?
3: The point is that I hope you'll decide to stay.
1: I can't. I have a job at home and
3: you
1: I
3: could get one here. You've got a teaching certificate.
1: It's not that easy, Michael.
3: Well, it's not that easy for me either.
1: I'm not asking you to go home.
3: I am home.
1: Well, I'm not. This could never be home. I am not as in love with this country as you are.
3: You could be.
1: I can't.
3: You won't even try.
1: Don't you think I've thought about this?
3: Well, don't you think I have?
1: Michael, I just don't think it could work.
3: Hell, we're attracting a crowd. Let's go. Get it over with.
1: We have to discuss this. Michael!
4: Oh, neat.
2: Get out of there. This instant.
4: Okay, all right, all right.
2: You were told that you were forbidden to leave the touring party.
4: Well, you don't have to scream at me in front of everybody.
2: You have desecrated a holy place.
4: Oh, no. That cave was holy?
2: To the Aborigine people, it is. You're not allowed to go in there.
4: But you came in after me.
2: I am a man. White women defile it upon entering. If Uluru is desecrated, the world could end. You could bring about great horror.
4: You don't believe all that?
2: That doesn't matter. I told you no. Again and again. I'll lose my job if the park ranger finds out about this.
4: And you will if you don't stop screaming about it.
2: Do you have any idea what you've done? Where are you going?
4: Home. Wendy, you made it?
1: To the top. The great ritual act is done.
4: Oh, I wish I'd gone with you.
1: I wish you had, too. Michael and I had a fight.
4: Oh, no. That's why he's not here?
1: Yeah, he's gone off to see the caves.
4: Well, he can do that. He's a man. Do you know that white women are not allowed in certain caves? Well, I have never believed in segregation.
1: So you went in one?
4: Well, I didn't know. I'm not tour guide. I mean, there are only so many fertility-right caves you can see in a day. Take it from me, the Outback is no place for women and children. I managed to desecrate a cave with my white femininity. Everybody's mad at me.
1: Again?
4: We're 0 for 2 today, Megs.

0: Another beer, mate.
1: No, thanks. Did some rain fall out there?
0: If your friends will be impressed. Rain in the desert?
1: Not my girlfriend's.
2: Cut.
3: Cock to both at Ayers Rock, where the bars never close.
0: Sit down, love. I'll get you a lager.
3: Thanks, Patty. Oh, no, wait. Here's Megan.
4: Hi.
1: Hi, Megan.
3: Let's have our picture taken together, okay? Megan, you sit next to Michael, and I'll sit next to Patty, and I'll set the camera down over here.
0: Some bonds of Sheila taking your own snapshot.
3: Hey, I'm the one who got the invisible rainbow.
0: Oh, that flash. Never seen my way to the bar now.
3: I'll lead you to it. Follow me.
0: To the ends of the earth, darling.
3: Impossible. We're already there. Oh, my
1: God. Me too.
4: Maybe it's the biggest mistake of my entire life, but I think I'm doing the right thing.
1: Nothing's forever. You can change your mind anytime you want. Yant el uru. Peace be with you.
4: Peace be with you too, Michael.
1: I think I should walk off some of this Aussie beer.
4: Yeah. Come on, mate. We'll go outside.
1: It's raining.
4: So what? Let's see what Uluru changes into when it rains.
1: You're crazy.
4: But I'm the one who's sober.
5: Manite bu manite. Nas and dad.
0: Can't get served around here.
6: Why is the bartender ignoring that man? Because he's an Aborigine?
0: Nah, because he's too drunk.
5: I am drunk.
0: Oh, Wendy, love, you go back to the table.
6: I can take care of myself.
0: No, you can't. Go on,
5: man, please. Man, I'm a man,
0: I'm.
6: Well, don't you get into it, okay? Feel better?
1: I feel soaking wet. And we can't even see you, Lulu, and that stuff.
6: But we know it's there. That guy's got a problem. I don't know where he thinks he's going.
1: He's got about 200 miles before he hits anything. Hey, he's driving right towards the bar!

0: This is ABC at the Inland Motel near Ayers Rock. About 2 a.m. today, an Aborigine man was refused a drink at the motel bar. He retaliated by slamming his 130-ton semi-trailer truck through the bar wall, killing 4 people instantly. He fled the scene. People are still buried in the wreckage. The flying doctors are transporting the dead and injured into Alice Springs.
1: Calling Dr. Swanson. 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
2: I'm sorry. Your friend died a few minutes ago.
3: Oh, no. It's all my fault.
4: Stop saying that.
3: Patty's dead because of me.
4: Wendy.
3: The woman warned me. She told me this would happen. It should have been me, not Patty.
5: It shouldn't have been anybody. It was an accident. No one could see it. No one could have predicted it. Can't you?
3: It should have been me. The cave, those children, the rainbow. All my fault.
5: No.
3: All my fault. All my fault.
6: Funny how the myths persist. Not dead things, after all. Not created, but summoned. Who said that? Must remember to be more careful next time. Not to rile the natives. That's the trouble with a tourist attraction. How easily it becomes a tourist trap. The Vanishing Point.
7: Uluru. By Colleen Curran. Featured in the cast were Patricia Phillips as Megan and Alan Fawcett as Michael, with Jane Woods as Wendy and Vlasta Vrana as Paddy. You also heard Harry Hill, Bronwyn Mantle, Linda Lawn, and Brian Dooley in a variety of roles. Technical operations were by Gilles Laroche, with sound effects by René Lavoie, and the production assistant was Jane Lewis. Original music was composed by Charles Barbeau and performed by Charles Barbeau and Luc Boivin, with technical operations by Hervé Bibeau. The series script editor for Vanishing Point is Sandra Rabinovich. The original musical theme is by John Roby, and the voice of introduction is David Calderisi. Uluru was produced and directed at CBC Montreal by John Jessup. The executive producer of Vanishing Point is William Lane. Next week on Vanishing Point, we present The Third Bank of the River, adapted by Whitney Smith, from the celebrated story by João Guimarães Rosa. It's a haunting tale set in the jungles of Brazil and features Gilly Fennec, Paul Soles, and Marion Gilsonen. Don't miss The Third Bank of the River next week on Vanishing Point. Until then, I'm Barbara Budd, wishing you good night.

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1: Ironized Yeast presents Lights Out, everybody.
2: It is later than you think.
1: Lights Out brings you stories of the supernatural and the supernormal, dramatizing the fantasies and the mysteries of the unknown. We tell you this frankly, so if you wish to avoid the excitement and tension of these imaginative plays, we urge you calmly but sincerely to turn off your radio now.
3: My name, Arch Obler. Tonight, another in our series of tales of the weird and the unusual. And this one is really unusual. It's about that little god of chance, the one who flips a coin and makes us rich men or beggar men. But before we start, Frank Martin has something to say to you.
1: And I'd like to suggest, friends, that success isn't all a matter of luck or chance. No, success depends largely on you yourself. You can't hope to get ahead if you're miserably thin and tired and nervous. But you needn't necessarily go on feeling that way. If your trouble is vitamin B and iron shortage, then take ironized yeast tablets. They give you both vitamin B and iron. Thus, when you need them, help two ways to build you up. Help two ways to restore strength and pep. Men and women by the thousands who only needed more vitamin B and iron say, thanks to ironized yeast, they've gained new vigor, new weight and strength, often in a few weeks. That's right, ironized yeast tablets. All druggists have them. And now,
3: lights out, everybody.

0: You say the world is planned. I say the world is chance.
1: Sailing, sailing over the bounding main.
2: Doo-dum, cut it out, Laura. Cut it out. You're rocking the boat.
1: Babe, this is really fun.
2: Will you quit doing the Big Apple? This ain't Roxy's. This is a canoe.
1: Smell that air. Isn't it just terrific?
2: Yeah, there's too much of it.
1: Dottie Nelson, don't you talk that way. You know mighty well we came out here to get healthy.
2: All right, so I'll get healthy even if it kills me.
1: Sure was a funny way to pick out a place to go on a vacation, wasn't it? Eeny, meeny, miny, moe.
2: Yeah, and this place was moe. Well, what if we picked out Alaska or Cicero or someplace like that? At least this way.
1: Oh, Dottie, look.
2: Look at what?
1: On the shore over there, all those big flowers.
2: Flowers? Oh, for Pete's sake, the way you were wiggling, I thought it was Indians.
1: Come on, let's go pick them.
2: Okay, by me, as long as you do the paddling.
1: Hey,
2: look out, Girl Scout, you're driving over the curve.
1: Land ho!
2: Oh, hey, you tear the bottom out of this battleship and we'll have to pay for it.
1: Oh, I didn't hurt it. Come on, get out and help me pick these posies.
2: All right. As long as there's no keep off the grass signs.
1: Dottie Nelson, will you get it through that head of yours that this ain't Central Park? This is honest to gosh wilderness.
2: Says you. Make mine vanilla with onions.
1: Aren't they just the loveliest flowers you ever saw?
2: Two bits were right in the middle of some poison ivy.
3: Hey, look.
1: What?
3: The boat, it's drifting off.
1: Well, catch it, quick.
3: What do you mean, catch it? I can't swim.
1: Dot, do something. Do something. Don't just stand
3: don't
1: there.
3: Don't you yell at me. You're the one to blame. You should have pulled the boat higher out of the water.
1: Oh, Dot, what'll we do? They'll make us pay for it.
3: Who cares about the boat? I'm worried about us.
1: Us?
3: Yes. How are we going to get back to that camp?
1: Well, we can walk.
2: Oh, you sure must have strained your brain thinking up that one.
1: Oh, you needn't get so fresh about it. You certainly don't think I wanted the boat.
2: All right, let's hang up the boxing gloves and get out of here.
1: Dot.
2: Huh?
1: How dark it's getting.
2: So what?
1: Why is it getting so dark?
2: Listen, lame brain. I may be just a hillbilly from 10th Avenue, but I know clouds when I see them. So they're clouds. You know, clouds, rain, remember?
1: I'm scared.
2: Oh, what have you got to be scared about all of a sudden? Come on. I'll get you back to camp.
1: No. Wait, Dot.
2: Huh?
1: That's not the way. We gotta go the other way.
2: Listen, lame brain, I'll do the pathfinding.
1: But you're wrong. You're all mixed up. It's the other way.
2: Is that a path or isn't it?
1: But there's a path going the other way.
2: Yeah, that's right.
1: Well, what'll we do?
2: You go one way and I'll go the other.
1: Oh, no, we won't. I'm scared. We'll stick together.
2: Okay, we'll flip for it as usual. I had a nickel. Oh, yeah, here it is. Heads, we take the right-hand path. Tails, we take the left-hand path.
1: All right.
2: Okay, call it.
1: Heads.
2: Heads it is. Okay, Girl Scout, lead the way.
1: No, you go first.
2: Okay, but if this path leads us up to the middle of nowhere, so help me, I'm going to pull you apart like a herring.
1: So dark.
2: Keep moving.
1: Wait, Dot.
2: Well, what's the matter now?
3: Some more posy.
1: Listen. You hear it?
2: So help me, a fiddle.
1: I told you we were heading the right way.
2: You turn over that I told you so record and keep moving. I'm hungry. Keep moving.
1: All right.
2: Keep moving.
1: Okay.
2: Well, this must be the front door of the joint.
1: What's that? How funny.
2: Oh, what's funny? Now, that's pretty music.
1: The place hasn't any windows.
2: The door's all I care about.
1: Think we ought to disturb whoever's playing?
2: Disturb is right one side, Lady Gwendolyn. I'll do the knocking.
1: Doesn't seem to hear us.
2: Oh, he'll hear me. There, that did it.
1: It's awful thrilling, isn't it?
2: Okay, you do the thrilling and you'll do the pang if they can't find that boat. Of all the junk.
4: How do you do?
2: How do you do? We're sorry to bust in like this.
1: We sort of lost our way. I mean, our boat, and we thought maybe you could tell us.
4: Of course. Won't you step in? I'm more than glad to see you.
2: Well,
1: of course we will. Come on, Di.
2: Okay.
4: It's going to rain.
2: Yeah, we found that out.
1: We certainly were lucky to find this place. We heard you playing the violin.
4: Now, did you really? If you'll step this way.
1: Oh, Di, isn't he the strangest man?
2: Yeah. Turned his face away.
1: He must be terribly ugly.
2: Oh, forget it.

0: Go on, keep open.
1: If you'll step in here, I have a small fire going.
2: Kind of dark,
0: yeah.
1: If you'll do me the honor of being seated.
2: All right.
0: Oh, boy, what a chair.
1: Yes, it's most comfortable. Now, if I might be permitted to introduce myself, I'm John Boyd.
2: I'm pleased to meet you, Mr. Boyd. I'm Laura, and she's Dottie.
3: Don't believe me, mister. It's a pleasure. Do my dogs hurt?
1: May I sit and talk with you? There's so very much to talk about.
2: Well, we should be getting back to camp.
3: Oh, we got plenty of time. Anyway, mister, you don't know what a lifesaver you were.
1: Was I? Really?
3: Anything gets Laura scared is to be in the dark.
2: All those rain clouds.
1: And then I must apologize for not having more light here. You see, my eyes...
2: Oh, that's all right, mister.
1: Boy.
2: I never could remember names. I guess I don't really mind it being dark in here. It's sort of like a nice tea room.
1: Really?
3: Don't mind her, Mr. Boyd. She was hit on the head by a bowling ball when very young.
2: Oh, Ned, God.
3: Will you listen to that wind?
1: The storm will come in just a few more moments.
3: Gives me the willies.
2: Is your wife home, Mr. Boyd?
1: I'm quite alone.
3: Sure must get lonely out here.
1: It was. Very lonely.
2: Getting awful dark in here, isn't it?
1: The storm... Oh, don't be alarmed. A door banging in the wind. If you'll excuse me for just a moment, I'll fix it.
3: Okay.
2: Dad. Huh? Let's get out of here.
3: Why?
2: You're scared, too.
3: Oh, huh? I'm not scared. You look so funny and shadowy in the dark.
2: Dad.
3: Huh?
2: What's that funny smell?
3: Yeah. I noticed it. Like medicine.
2: He walks and holds his head so funny.
3: Now, why does he keep away from the light of the fire?
2: Let's get out of here.
3: Yeah, okay. We'll make a run for it before the rain starts.
1: I suggest you stay. Yes, I suggest you stay.
2: Come on, Dot.
1: You'd better stay, my dear. The storm, it's close at hand.
3: Yeah? Well, something tells me I'd rather be out there than in here.
2: Me too.
3: Well, be seeing you. Come on, Laura.
2: Okay.
4: Mister?
1: Yes?
4: Mister, the door's locked.
1: I know it.
4: You know it? Now listen, what's the big idea of locking that door on us?
2: You let us out of here, mister.
4: Mr. Boyd, or whatever your name is, didn't you hear me? What's the big idea of locking the door?
1: I have some very interesting things to talk about with both of you.
2: We want to get out of here.
4: Come on, unlock the door.
2: We'll scream our heads off.
1: There's no one around for 15 miles.
4: Are you going to open that door?
1: I suggest you sit down.
4: Give us that key. Now open that door. I tell you...
2: Dot! Why did you...
1: Sorry I had to do that. I'm really a very gentle man.
2: Oh, now, Dot, honey, please don't cry. I'm scared. Please stop crying. Please.
1: I think we'll understand each other quite clearly now. Won't we? Sit down. Sit down, the both of you. Sit down, I say. There. Now that we understand each other so clearly, we can talk with each other quietly now, can't we? You know, I dislike loud talking intensely. You see, I'm really a very gentle man.
2: Please, Dot. Don't cry anymore.
1: That's excellent advice, my dear Laura. Excellent advice. Dottie, I suggest you stop crying.
2: Dot, please, do as he says.
4: I'm all right.
1: Of course, you're quite all right. Now, where was I? Oh, yes. Let me tell you of chance. Here I was, a quiet, contented man, sitting here all alone, and yet I was not quite content. Chance brought you here to me, and chance found me quite discontented. As a man of thorough saneness, as a man of infinite realism, I realize that this fortuitous circumstance of our meeting, canceled as it might have been, is a welcome opportunity for me.
4: Opportunity? For what?
1: To fill my loneliness permanently. To get myself a wife.
4: Wife?
2: God. He is crazy.
1: I suggest, my dear Laura, that you substitute another word, a kindlier one than the one you're using. Oh. Yes, I said, a wife.
2: Laura, oh, we wouldn't make good wives. Honestly, we wouldn't. We're just a couple of kids, aren't we, darling? We make all for heart, but oh, mister, have a heart, will you? Open the door and let us out of here. We'll keep our mouths shut. I swear we will.
3: Mr. Boyd, please. Mr. Boyd, will you?
1: Have you quite finished? Then here's my answer. One of you becomes my bride. Oh, yes, my bride. I'm leaving this place shortly. When we reach our destination, one of you will become my wife. Oh, very legally.
2: One of us?
1: I marry only one.
2: Then what about the other?
1: To the ordinary man, that would be quite a problem now, wouldn't it? But to me, well, I told you I'm a realist, so the answer is quite simple. I marry one, and the other...
2: The other?
1: The other dies.
5: Ladies and gentlemen, two girls apparently are forced to decide between the being who calls himself a gentle man and death. A most difficult choice to make. But before it takes place in tonight's exciting lights-out tale, a deep breath to slow up at least my racing pulse, and a moment more to consider another matter before we return to the story of Vos Triste. It's a matter that's facing many an American today. Listen.
6: Gosh, they say I'm too old to fight, and it's beginning to look like I'm even too old for this war job of mine. Why, I can't eat or sleep. I'm losing weight, getting more jittery and worn out every day. I sure am discouraged.
5: Whoa there, don't be so quick to blame your age or your job. 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
5: 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Quickly help them regain their old-time pep and strength, and 5, 10, even more pounds of good new flesh. So try ironized yeast tablets if more vitamin B and iron is what you need. Then see if soon you aren't saying,
6: who said I'm a has-been? Why, I've got pep to burn these days. I look like a new man with the pounds I've gained, and the promotion wouldn't surprise me one bit. Why didn't somebody tell me about ironized yeast tablets sooner?
5: And now back to Lights Out. The two girls have heard the choice. One is to live, and one is to die. And their hysteria has grown with the terror in them.
1: Are you quite through, my dear? How unfortunate. And after I told you how much I disliked loud talking... Hurt you? Oh, haven't I told you? I'm really a very gentle man. Oh, yes, much too gentle.
2: What? What are you going to do?
1: Now, why do you ask that?
2: The way you look at it.
1: I'm trying to decide which one shall live and which one shall die.
2: You wouldn't kill us?
1: Oh, just one, my dear, just one.
2: Oh, you wouldn't dare. We could both stay with you.
1: I marry one, the other die.
2: Mr. Listen, my family, they've got money. Lots of...
1: Now, just a moment, my dear, just a moment. Money to me?
2: Well...
1: And what will I do with it? Oh, no, one of you must die, and this is quite as good a time as any other.
2: No.
1: You look so amusing. Backs against the wall. Skin on your faces, tight with fright. So white, so fresh and young. And yet, believe me, there's nothing to be afraid of.
2: You wouldn't kill me. I don't want to die.
1: Oh, it isn't a matter of want, my dear. It's a matter of judicious selection, like nature itself. You see, sitting out here, I've had a chance to watch nature and understand her. She's very gentle, just like I am. And yet she's quite a realist. Two rabbits run before the fox, one to the right, one to the left. The fox follows one and kills. But which one? It's all a matter of chance. With gentle nature herself, the chooser. And I shall choose between you two.
2: Oh, die, I tell you, not me. Don't look at me.
1: It's chance, my dears. Yes, all is chance. Your being there and my being here. All things in heaven and on earth, chance. Chance, all is chance. And so you'll die by chance.
2: I won't die. I won't die, mister. Please. Please. Let me out of here.
1: But, my dears, why be afraid? The one that lives, my bride, a calm and peaceful, happy existence. For as you know, I'm really a very gentle man.
2: You devil, you.
1: I'll go to my homeland, and there I'll sit and play my violin. Oh, so sweetly and so gently.
2: I want to live. I've got to live.
1: And the one that dies, quick, sudden, complete oblivion. So why be afraid?
3: Mr. Boyd, listen, I'll marry you.
2: Sure, sure, I don't want to die. You hear me, Mr. Boyd, I'll marry you.
3: Marry you.
2: Then you'll kill me.
3: Please, will you
2: I'll marry you. I'll marry you.
3: No,
2: I'll
3: marry you.
6: Stop. Stop.
2: You
6: now you're making me angry. I don't like loud talking. It isn't good for me. I've been alone too long. Loud talking hurts my head. Why did you do it?
2: Why?
1: You see what you did? You make me raise my voice, and that isn't good for me. Oh, no, it isn't. Now, where was I? Oh, yes. Flattered as I am by your eagerness to marry me, most regretfully I must refuse. Chance must pick my bride and the bride of death. Here, see, a coin. One chooses heads and one chooses tails. We'll let chance be the chooser.
2: No.
1: Quickly, choose. Please don't make me angry. Choose. You, little one, first. Will you choose?
2: Tails.
1: And that leaves heads for you, eh, Dot, my little friend?
2: Heads.
1: Chance, chance, all is chance. Shall one of you flip up a coin? No. No, I think I will myself. High in the air. There. That does it. Land flat in the palm of my hand. Heads or tails? My bride or the bride of death?
2: Oh, Laura.
1: No, no, no, don't touch her. Let her lie there. Poor little child. Couldn't stand the strain of waiting, now could she? How unfortunate.
2: Is it head?
1: Oh, we must have patience. I'll hold the coin here, flat inside my hand, until your friend recovers. If she lost, it wouldn't be fair to kill her while she's unconscious now, would it?
2: Yes. It's...
7: Oh, there's no doubt about it, Jim. They're drowned, the both of them.
8: I should have had more sense than to let them have the boat. A couple of city kids like that.
7: Now, Jim, don't blame yourself. This water's treacherous. Look where the bottom of the canoe stove in. They must have hit a rock and gone right over.
8: Yeah, neither one of them could swim. They told me that. Oh, this is an awful thing to happen.
7: Did you wire the sheriff?
8: Yeah. I will as soon as we get back. Come on, let's keep on going downstream. We've got to find him.
7: Yeah, that's right. Hey, what's that?
8: What?
7: Did you hear it?
8: Oh, that. You mean that fiddle playing?
7: Oh, I know. That's old man Boyd. Lives a couple of miles up through the valley. At least I think he does. I've never been up there, though. Hey, the wind makes it sound as if that fiddle's right here.
8: Yeah.
7: Well, how about going up and talking to him? Maybe he saw him.
8: No. He's way off in the woods. He wouldn't see him.
7: Well, anyway, let's talk to him.
8: I tell you, it's no use, Fred. They're drowned, and that's the end of it. Downstream, that's where we'll find their bodies.
7: At least let's go talk to him.
8: Why waste the time?
7: Well, they might have wandered off.
8: Oh, don't be a fool. Look at the canoe.
7: Well, at least let's go talk to the guy.
8: It's a couple of miles over there.
7: I'll tell you what, we'll flip for it.
8: Huh?
7: Heads, we'll go up there. Tails, we'll go downstream.
8: Okay. You got a coin?
7: Yeah. Yeah, here. You flip.
8: Okay. There.
7: What is it?
8: Ha ha. Tails. Well, we save a 2-mile walk.
2: You've got to tell me, is it heads?
1: Patience, my dear daughter. You must have patience. Oh, Laura's waking up. Yes, open your eyes, Laura.
2: What?
1: You fainted? Yes, my dear, you fainted. Help her to her feet, Dottie. Help her to her feet.
2: Come on, Laura. Oh.
1: Now then, we're all together again once more now, aren't we? You're feeling quite well, aren't you, my dear?
2: What?
1: What was Chance's verdict? Oh, don't worry. It's all quite well.
2: I live.
1: Oh, no, the coin is still inside my hand. I waited for you.
2: Oh.
1: I knew you'd like it better that way.
2: Stop torturing me. Tell me, is it heads? Is it heads?
3: Alice, please tell us.
1: You've made me quite angry. I told you not to shout at me. Very angry, yes, indeed.
2: Mister, tell us.
1: All right, my fingers cramped a little bit from holding them closed so tightly, but now we'll see. Well, interesting indeed.
2: Which one is it? Which one?
1: Remember, I promised one of you the happiness of being my own dear bride.
2: Yes. Which one?
1: And remember, I promised the other one would have extinction, quick and sudden.
2: Oh, which one?
1: No. Let me ask, which one of you chose Tails?
2: I did.
7: Then die!
1: Oh, no need for tears for her, my dear. She died quite gently. No, no, enough of tears. For since she's dead, it's you who will be my bride.
2: No! No, I won't! I won't!
1: There is no choice. Chance was the chooser and you the winner. I'm a man who always goes by chance. Now get up to your feet. This one is death's bride.
2: No!
1: No. You make it all quite difficult, you do. Why do you persist in making me angry? Chance, chance, all is chance. You'll be my bride. We'll be quite happy in my homeland when we get there. We'll pack, get to the seashore. No. First, I'll play for you. I play so well now, don't I? Softly, softly. Doesn't the music creep inside of you like long, thin snakes? Oh, what a lonely man I was. Strange thoughts twisting in my head and no one to tell them to. But now I have someone. My thoughts, your thoughts. Yes, yes, your thoughts, and I'll watch the snakes twist in your brain. Now you've made me very angry. I won't play for you again. I won't. And crying loudly, too, when there's no reason. The marriage will be quite legal on shipboard. Shipboard, yes, shipboard. I told you, you must hurry, the rendezvous. I've been waiting for months. If we miss this, there'll be no more, and I must get back. And that reminds me, there's something I must tell you. Yes, tell you, because I try to be a fair and gentle man. Come, over by the fire. Come, I say. There. Just light enough. Now come into my arms.
2: No.
1: Into my arms, I tell you. There. Close to me. My little bride-to-be. Yes, I shall tell you everything. I suppose you wonder why a man of all my talents and education hides away in this forsaken place for all these months. Well, you shall know the reason. Look at me. Look. Closely. You see, my dear, I had a little accident. I haven't got a face.
9: Hey, Fred.
7: Yeah?
9: There's something I want to tell you.
7: Yeah, Fred. I know. Shouldn't let him have that canoe.
9: No, it ain't that fella. It's the coin we flipped a little while ago.
7: Well?
9: I gypped you, Fred.
7: How?
9: Well, it wasn't tails, it was heads. You won. It's been kind of bothering me, Fred. Come on. Let's go back upstream and talk to old man Boyd, the way you said, huh?
10: Mr. Obler.
11: All right. I want to say something very quickly to the radio audience. Ladies and gentlemen, believe me, the story you just heard was just a story intended purely for amazement and amusement. 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So stop breathing hard, permit your blood pressure to follow its normal, healthy rate, and as soon as Frank Martin tells you about a certain matter, I'll be back to tell you about the fast one.
10: Friends, don't forget now. If more vitamin B and iron is all you need to help build yourself up,
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11: Well, it's a mystery story. An amazing series of crimes and hit-and-run accidents which take place in different parts of a certain city, miles apart at the same moment. No one sees the autos strike the victims, no one sees the criminals, there are no clues, and yet the dead litter the streets. But that story is next week.
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0: This is Michael Hansen. The Mindweb story this evening comes from the volume Someone Like You, a collection of stories by Roald Dahl, published by Alfred A. Knopf. This is The Sound Machine. It was a warm summer evening, and Klausner walked quickly through the front gate and around the side of the house and into the garden at the back. He went on down the garden until he came to a wooden shed. He unlocked the door, went inside, and closed the door behind him. The interior of the shed was an unpainted room. Against one wall, on the left, there was a long wooden workbench, and on it, among a littering of wires and batteries and small sharp tools, there stood a black box about 3 feet long, the shape of a child's coffin. Klausner moved across the room to the box. The top of the box was open, and he bent down and began to poke and peer inside it among a mass of different colored wires and silver tubes. He picked up a piece of paper that lay beside the box, studied it carefully, put it down, peered inside the box, and started running his fingers along the wires, tugging gently at them to test the connections, glancing back at the paper, then into the box, and at the paper again, checking each wire. He did this for perhaps an hour. Then he put a hand around to the front of the box where there were three dials, and he began to twiddle them, watching at the same time the movement of the mechanism inside the box. All the while, he kept speaking softly to himself, nodding his head, smiling sometimes, his hands always moving, the fingers moving swiftly, deftly inside the box, his mouth twisting into curious shapes when a thing was delicate or difficult to do. His concentration was intense. His movements were quick. There was an air of urgency about the way he worked, of breathlessness, of strong, suppressed excitement. Suddenly, he heard footsteps on the gravel path outside, and he straightened and turned swiftly as the door opened and a tall man came in. It was Scott. It was only Scott, the doctor.
1: "Well, well, well," the doctor said. "So, this is where you hide yourself in the evenings."
2: Hello, Scott, Klausner said.
1: I happened to be passing, so I dropped in to see how you were. There was no one in the house, so I came on down here. How's that throat of yours been doing?
2: It's all right. It's fine now.
0: The doctor came up closer and bent down to look into the box.
1: What's this? Are you making a radio?
2: No, just fooling around.
1: It's got rather complicated-looking innards. What is it? It's a rather frightening-looking thing, don't you think?
2: It's just an idea. It has to do with sound, that's all.
1: Well, good heavens, man, don't you get enough of that sort of thing all day in your work?
2: I like sound.
1: Well, so it seems.
0: The doctor went to the door, turned, and said,
1: "Well, I won't disturb you. Glad your throat's not bothering you anymore."
0: But he kept standing there, looking at the box, intrigued by the remarkable complexity of its inside, curious to know what the strange patient of his was up to.
1: "What is it really for? You've made me inquisitive."
2: "Well, all right, I'll tell you if you're interested. It's like this. The theory is very simple, really. The human ear, you know that it can't hear everything. There are sounds that are so low-pitched or so high-pitched that it can't hear them."
1: "Yes, yes."
2: "Well, speaking very roughly, any note so high that it has more than 15,000 vibrations a second, we can't hear it. Dogs have better ears than we do. You know you can buy a whistle whose note is so high-pitched that you can't hear it at all, but a dog can?"
1: "Yes, I've seen them."
2: "Of course. And up the scale, higher than the note of that whistle, there's another note. A vibration, if you like, but I prefer to think of it as a note. You can't hear that one either. And above that, there's another, and another, and another, rising right up the scale forever and ever and ever, an endless succession of notes, an infinity of notes. There's a note, if only our ears could hear it, that's so high that it vibrates a million times a second. And another a million times as high as that, and so on, higher and higher, as far as numbers go, which is infinity, eternity, beyond the stars."
0: Klausner was becoming more animated. He was a small, frail man, nervous and twitchy, with always moving hands, his large head inclined towards his left shoulder, as though his neck were not quite strong enough to support it rigidly. His face was smooth and pale, almost white, and the pale gray eyes that blinked and peered from behind a pair of steel spectacles were bewildered, unfocused, remote. He was a frail, nervous, twitchy little man, a moth of a man, dreamy, distracted, suddenly fluttering and animated. And now the doctor, looking at that strange pale face and those pale gray eyes, felt that somehow there was about this little person a quality of distance, of immense, immeasurable distance, as though the mind were far away from where the body was. The doctor waited for him to go on. Klausner sighed, clasped his hands tightly together. I believe that there's a whole world of sound about us all the time that we cannot hear. It's possible that up there in those high-pitched, inaudible regions, there's a new, exciting music being made with subtle harmonies and fierce, grinding discords, a music so powerful that it would drive us mad if only our ears were tuned to hear the sound of it. There may be anything. For all we know, there may...
1: Yes, but it's not very probable.
2: Well, some time ago, I made a simple instrument that proved to me the existence of many odd, inaudible sounds. Often I've sat and watched the needle of my instrument recording the presence of sound vibrations in the air when I myself could hear nothing. And those are the sounds I want to listen to. I want to know where they come from and who or what is making them.
1: And that machine on the table there, is that going to allow you to hear those noises?
2: It may. Now, who knows? So far, I've had no luck. But I've made some changes in it, and tonight I'm ready for another trial. Now, this machine is designed to pick up sound vibrations that are too high-pitched for reception by the human ear and to convert them to a scale of audible tones. I tune it in, almost like a radio. And say I wish to listen to the squeak of a bat. That's a faintly high-pitched sounding sound, about 30,000 vibrations a second. Now, the average human ear can't quite hear it. If there were a bat flying around in this room and I tuned in to 30,000 on my machine here, I would hear the squeaking of that bat very clearly. I would even hear the correct note, F-sharp or B-flat or whatever it might be, but merely at a much lower pitch.
1: And you're going to try the machine tonight?
2: Yes.
1: Well, I wish you luck. Well, my goodness, I have to leave. Well, thank you for telling me. I must call again sometime and find out what happened.
0: The doctor went out and closed the door behind him. For a while longer, Klausner fussed about with the wires in the black box. Then he straightened up and carried the box to the door, found that he couldn't open the door without putting the box down. He carried it back, put it on the bench, opened the door, then carried it with some difficulty into the garden. He placed the box carefully on a small wooden table that stood on the lawn. He returned to the shed and fetched a pair of earphones. He plugged the wire connections from the earphones into the machine and put the earphones over his ears. The movements of his hands were quick and precise. He was excited and breathed loudly and quickly through his mouth. He kept on talking to himself with little words of comfort and encouragement, as though he were afraid that the machine might not work, and afraid also of what might happen if it did. He stood there in the garden beside the wooden table, so pale, small, and thin that he looked like an ancient, consumptive, bespectacled child. The sun had gone down. There was no wind, no sound at all. From where he stood, he could see over a low fence into the next garden. There was a woman walking down the garden with a flower basket on her arm. He watched her for a while without thinking about her at all. Then he turned to the box on the table and pressed a switch on its front. He put his left hand on the volume control, his right on the knob that moved a needle across a large central dial, like the wavelength dial of a radio. The dial was marked with many numbers, a series of bands starting at 15,000 and going up to 1,000,000. His right hand was beginning to turn the knob. The needle was traveling slowly across the dial, so slowly he could hardly see it move. And in the earphones, he could hear a faint, spasmodic crackling. Behind this crackling sound, he could hear a distant humming tone, which was the noise of the machine itself, but that was all. As he listened, he became conscious of a curious sensation, a feeling that his ears were stretching out away from his head, that each ear was connected to his head by a thin, stiff wire. like a tentacle, and that the wires were lengthening, that the ears were going up and up toward a secret and forbidden territory, a dangerous ultrasonic region where ears had never been before and had no right to be. The little needle crept slowly across the dial, and suddenly he heard a shriek, a frightful, piercing shriek, and he jumped and dropped his hands, catching hold of the edge of the table. He stared around him as if expecting to see the person who had shrieked. There was no one inside except the woman in the garden, and it was certainly not she. She was bending down, cutting yellow roses and putting them in her basket. Again it came, a throatless, inhuman shriek, sharp and short, very clear and cold. The note itself possessed a minor metallic quality that he had never heard before. Klausner looked around him, searching instinctively for the source of the noise. The woman next door was the only living thing in sight. He saw her reach down, take a rose stem in the fingers of one hand, and snip the stem with a pair of scissors. Again, he heard the scream. It came at the exact moment when the rose stem was cut. At this point, the woman straightened up, put the scissors in the basket with the roses, and turned to walk away.
2: Mrs. Saunders! Mrs. Saunders!
0: Looking around, the woman saw her neighbor standing on his lawn, a fantastic arm-waving little person with a pair of earphones on his head, calling to her in a voice so high and so loud that she became alarmed.
2: Cut another one, please! Please cut another one!
3: Why, Mr. Klausner, what's the matter?
2: Please do as I ask. Just cut one more rose.
0: And Mrs. Saunders had always believed her neighbor to be a rather peculiar person. Now it seemed that he had gone completely crazy. She wondered whether she should run into the house and fetch her husband. No, she thought. No, he's harmless. I'll just humor him.
3: Certainly, Mr. Klausner, if you like.
0: And she took her scissors from the basket, bent down, and snipped another rose. Again, Klausner heard that frightful, throatless shriek in the earphones. Again, it came at the exact moment the rose stem was cut. He took off the earphones and ran to the fence that separated the two gardens.
2: All right, that's enough. No more. Please, no more.
0: The woman stood there, a yellow rose in one hand, clippers in the other, looking at him.
2: I'm going to tell you something, Mrs. Saunders, something that you won't believe. You have, this evening, cut a basket full of roses. You have, with a sharp pair of scissors, cut through the stems of living things, and each rose that you cut screamed in the most horrible, terrible way. Did you know that, Mrs. Saunders?
3: Why, no. No, I certainly didn't know that.
2: Well, it happens to be true. I heard them shrieking. Each time you cut one, I heard the cry of pain. A very high-pitched sound, approximately 132,000 vibrations a second. You couldn't possibly have heard it yourself, but I heard it.
3: Oh, did you really, Mr. Klausner?
0: She decided she would make a dash for the house in about 5 seconds.
2: You might say that a rose bush has no nervous system to feel with, no throat to cry with. You'd be right, it hasn't. Not like ours, anyway. But how do you know, Mrs. Saunders, how do you know that a rose bush doesn't feel as much pain when someone cuts its stem in two as you would feel if someone cut your wrist off with a garden shears? How do you know that? It's alive, isn't it?
3: Oh, yes, Mr. Klausner. Oh, yes. And good night.
0: Quickly, she turned and ran up the garden to her house. Klausner went back to the table. He put on the earphones and stood for a while listening. He could still hear the faint crackling sound and the humming noise of the machine, but nothing more. He bent down and took hold of a small white daisy growing on the lawn. He took it between thumb and forefinger and slowly pulled it upward and sideways until the stem broke. From the moment that he started pulling to the moment when the stem broke, he distinctly heard in the earphones a faint, high-pitched cry, curiously inanimate. He took another daisy and did it again. Once more he heard the cry, but he wasn't so sure now that it expressed pain. No, it wasn't pain. It was surprise. Or was it? It didn't really express any of the feelings or emotions known to a human being. It was just a cry, a neutral, stony cry, a single emotionless note expressing nothing. It had been the same with the roses. He had been wrong in calling it a cry of pain. A flower probably did not feel pain. It felt something else, which we didn't know about, something called toin or spurl or plinknuckment or anything you like. He stood up and removed the earphones. It was getting dark and he could see pricks of light shining in the windows of the houses all around him. Carefully, he picked up the black box from the table, carried it into the shed, and put it on the workbench. Then he went out, locked the door behind him, and walked up to the house. The next morning, Klausner was up as soon as it was light. He dressed and went straight to the shed. He picked up the machine, carried it outside, clasping it to his chest with both hands, walking unsteadily under its weight. He went past the house, out the front gate, and across the road to the park. There he paused, looked around him, and went on until he came to a large tree, a beech tree, and he placed the machine on the ground close to the trunk of the tree. Then he went back to the house and got an axe from the coal cellar and brought it across the road into the park. He put on the earphones and switched on the machine. He listened for a moment to the faint, familiar humming. Then he picked up the axe, took a stance with his legs wide apart, and swung the axe as hard as he could at the base of the tree trunk. The blade cut deep into the wood and stuck there. And at the instant of impact, he heard a most extraordinary noise in the earphones. It was a new noise, unlike any he had heard before. A harsh, noteless, enormous noise, a growling, low-pitched, screaming sound, not quick and short like the noise of the roses, but drawn out like a sob, lasting for fully a minute, loudest at the moment when the axe struck, fading gradually fainter and fainter until it was gone. Klausner stared in horror at the place where the blade of the axe had sunk into the wood flesh of the tree. Then gently he took the axe handle, worked the blade loose, and threw the thing on the ground. With his fingers, he touched the gash that the axe had made in the wood, touching the edges of the gash, trying to press them together to close the wound. And he kept saying, "Tree, oh, tree, I am sorry. I am so sorry. But it will heal. It will heal fine." For a while, he stood there with his hands upon the trunk of the great tree. Then suddenly he turned away and hurried off out of the park, across the road, through the gate, and back into his house. He went to the telephone, consulted the book, dialed a number, and waited. He heard the telephone buzzing at the other end, then the click of a lifted receiver.
4: Dr. Scott, you must come at once. Quickly, please. Klausner here. You remember what I told you last night about my experience with sound and how I hoped I... No, I'm not ill, but please come, doctor. Come quickly. I want someone to hear it. It's driving me mad. I can't believe it. Come now. At once, please.
0: Klausner sat down beside the telephone and waited. He tried to remember what the shriek of the tree had sounded like, but he couldn't. He could remember only that it had been enormous and frightful, and that it had made him feel sick with horror. He tried to imagine what sort of noise a human would make if he had to stand anchored to the ground while someone deliberately swung a small, sharp thing at his leg so that the blade cut in deep and wedged itself in the cut. Same sort of noise, perhaps? No, quite different. The noise of the tree was worse than any known human noise because of that frightening, toneless, throatless quality. He began to wonder about other living things, and he thought immediately of a field of wheat, a field of wheat standing up straight and yellow and alive with a mower going through it, cutting the stems, 500 stems a second, every second. Oh, my God, what would that noise be like? 500 wheat plants screaming together, and every second another 500 being cut and screaming, and, no, he thought, no, I do not want to go to a wheat field with my machine. I would never eat bread after that. But what about potatoes and cabbages and carrots and onions? And what about apples? I know apples are, all right. They fall off naturally when they're ripe. Apples are right if you let them fall off instead of tearing them from a tree branch. But not vegetables. Not a potato, for example. A potato would surely shriek. So would a carrot and an onion and a cabbage. Klausner heard the click of the front gate latch, and he jumped up and went out and saw the tall doctor coming down the patch, a little black bag in hand.
1: Well, what's all the trouble?
4: Come with me, doctor. I want you to hear it. I called you because you're the only one I've told. It's over the road in the park. Will you come now?
0: They went across the road into the park, and Klausner led the way to the great beech tree at the foot of which stood the long black coffin box of the machine and the axe.
1: Why did you bring it out here?
4: I wanted a tree. There aren't any big trees in the garden.
1: And why the axe?
4: You'll see in a moment. Now, please put on these earphones and listen. Listen carefully and tell me afterwards precisely what you hear. I want to make quite sure.
0: The doctor smiled and took the earphones and put them over his ears. Klausner bent down and flicked the switch on the panel of the machine. Then he picked up the axe and took his stance with his legs apart, ready to swing. For a moment he paused. Then he lifted the axe and swung it at the tree. And as he swung, he thought he felt, he could swear he felt, a movement of the ground on which he stood. He felt a slight shifting of the earth beneath his feet, as though the roots of the tree were moving underneath the soil. But it was too late to check the blow, and the axe blade struck the tree and wedged deep into the wood. At that moment, high overhead, there was the crackling sound of wood splintering and the swishing sound of leaves brushing against other leaves. And they both looked up, and the doctor cried,
1: "Watch out! Run, man! Quickly, run!"
0: The doctor had ripped off the earphones and was running away fast. But Klausner stood spellbound, staring up at the great branch, 60 feet long at least. It was bending slowly downward, breaking and crackling and splintering at its thickest point where it joined the main trunk of the tree. The branch came crashing down, and Klausner leapt aside just in time. It fell upon the machine and smashed it into pieces.
1: Great heavens! That was a near one. I thought it had got you.
0: Klausner was staring at the tree. His large head was leaning to one side, and upon his smooth white face there was a tense, horrified expression. Slowly he walked up to the tree, and gently he pried the blade loose from the trunk.
4: Did you hear it? In the earphones, did you hear anything when the axe struck?
1: Well, as a matter of fact, no, I'm not sure. I couldn't be sure. I don't suppose I had the earphones on more than a second after the axe struck.
4: Yes, but did you hear?
1: I don't know what I heard. Probably the noise of that branch breaking.
4: What did it sound like? Exactly, what did it sound like?
1: Oh, hell, I really don't know, Klausner. I was more interested in getting out of the way. Let's leave it.
4: Dr. Scott, what did it sound like?
1: For God's sake, man, how could I tell, what with half the tree falling on me and having to run for my life? Well, come on now, let's be getting back.
4: Look, you stitch this up.
0: Klausner pointed to the last gash that the axe had made in the tree trunk.
4: Doctor, you stitch this up quickly.
1: Oh, Klausner, don't be silly.
4: You do as I say. I stitch it up.
0: Klausner was gripping the axe handle, and he spoke in a curious, almost threatening tone.
1: Oh, don't be silly. I can't stitch through wood. Come on, let's get back to the house.
4: So you can't stitch through wood?
1: No, of course not.
4: Well, have you got any iodine in your bag?
1: What if I have?
4: Then paint the cut with iodine. It'll sting, but that can't be helped.
1: Now look, let's not be ridiculous. Let's get back to the house and then we'll...
4: Paint the cut with iodine.
0: The doctor hesitated. He saw Klausner's hands tightening on the handle of the axe. He decided that his only alternative was to run away fast, and he certainly wasn't going to do that.
1: Well, all right. Here, I'll paint it with iodine.
0: He got his black bag, which was lying on the grass about 10 yards away, opened it, and took out a bottle of iodine and some cotton wool. He went up to the tree trunk, uncorked the bottle, tipped some of the iodine onto the cotton wool, bent down and began to dab it into the cut. The doctor kept one eye on Klausner, who was standing motionless with the axe in his hands, watching him.
2: Make sure you get it right.
1: Oh, yes, of course.
2: Now, do the other one, the one just above it.
0: The doctor did as he was told.
1: Well, here you are. It's done.
0: He straightened up and surveyed his work in a very serious manner.
1: That should do it nicely.
0: Klausner came closer and gravely examined the two wounds.
2: Yes. Yes, that will do nicely.
0: He stepped back a pace.
2: You'll come and look at them again tomorrow?
1: Oh, yes, of course.
2: And put some more iodine on?
1: If necessary, yes.
2: Thank you, Doctor,
0: said Klausner, and he nodded his head again and dropped the axe, and all at once he smiled, a wild, excited smile, and quickly the doctor went over to him, and gently he took him by the arm, and he said,
1: Come on, we must go now.
0: And suddenly they were walking away, the two of them, walking silently, rather hurriedly across the park, over the road, back to the house.

You have heard The Sound Machine, a story by Roald Dahl that appears in his book, Someone Like You, published in 1954 by Alfred A. Knopf. This is Michael Henson. 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
1: Another day. 17 left. 17 short, swift days. And you'll be 40, Robert Holmes. 40 years old.
2: Yes? Leave it there, please. No, on the table there.
1: Thank you. 40 years old. Generally, it is the so-called frailer or weaker sex who are so conscious of the passage of time that they hear the knell of doom in the number 40. Generally speaking, that is. To Robert Holmes, though, 40 held all the terrors that modern man can imagine within its two crisp syllables. 40. 17 days short. Oddly, with each succeeding year, the age gap between him and Nell was seemed to widen, as if time were carrying him along and leaving her behind. In the beginning, she had looked at him as being attractively mature, while now he felt she regarded him as growing old. It was no trick of the imagination, the way he saw Elwaz looking at the younger men in the club, and a number of them, young bucks like Edward Mathis, were not above doing something about it. Poor Robert. He should have done something about it himself. Instead, he allowed it to prey on his mind, and that pathetic little number, the one that comes after 39, carried him beyond midnight.
3: Biotech, the new soap and pre-wash powder, presents Beyond Midnight by

0: by Michael McKay.
1: I had a letter recently from Mrs. V.P., head of 7th Street Parkmore, to Johannesburg, and she said, I cannot fully describe my utter delight on returning to the washing to find the stubborn stains of 2 months standing completely removed. I am so glad I discovered your product, Biotex. And now Mrs. J. Longman of Cambridge, West East London, wrote to say, just a word of thanks for your new soak and wash powder, Biotex. I find it almost too good to be true. I've just finished my first packet, and I washed all my baby's woolens with it, and they really do stay white. And what is more, they keep their shape so well, too. Once again, thanks for a wonderful product. I'm just hoping you won't wait too long before putting a large economy-sized packet on the market. Well, thank you, Mrs. Head of Parkmore, and Mrs. Longman, for your endorsements. I, too, can endorse Biotex by making certain claims to you, ladies, the most important of which is that with Biotex, the stubbornest, the very stubbornest stains just vanish merely by soaking.
2: I'll get it, darling. Hello. Oh, hello, Bill. Look, I've been dying to hear what you thought happened the other day.
3: 29. That's all she is. Looks 23. Got beauty. Youth. Money, too. It's always gregarious. Thought she'd become a bit calmer, though, after marriage. She did, I suppose, but only for a year or two.
2: No.
3: But then, I didn't look old. Hair had even begun to recede. Grey now. What have you got? I'm about 80. Getting a double chin, too. Can't get away from it. Really unfair. I think it's all happening to her. I wonder if she got a few lines as well. Everyone's going backwards. You're getting younger.
2: Bye. Yes, of course, Bill, love. Bye.
3: Bye.
4: Robert, you see, felt his security imperiled. In fact, he had completely, by this time, convinced himself that the only answer to his problem lay in his wife's death.
2: Oh, dear. That Beryl, she is the limit, she really is.
3: Beryl?
2: Oh, you know Beryl?
3: No, I don't know.
2: Oh, of course you do, darling. Beryl Krimmer. She got married last spring to that tennis player, John something or other.
3: John?
2: We were terribly surprised. He's at least 7 years younger than she is. Mavis thinks he's the most beautiful man she's ever known. Have you ever seen your hair so fair and he's got so much of it?
4: Yes, there was. Had youth, vitality, and longevity was a family trait. This combination virtually eliminated all chance for a natural death. Thus, Robert Holmes found himself with a sole possibility. In order for Eloise to die, he would have to kill her himself.
5: There we are, Mr. Holmes. One dry martini.
6: Oh, thanks.
5: You and your martinis, Mr. Holmes. I always thought it was only Americans who drank them. Give me a nice pint any day of the week.
6: Dry?
5: As the desert breeze. You've never been to America, have you, Mr. Holmes?
6: No, no. No, I've never been to America.
5: They say it's a wonderful country. That's a nice cigarette case, Mr. Holmes.
6: Hmm? Yes, so wife gave it to me for my 30th, for my birthday.
5: You look out at hundreds, don't you, Mr. Holmes?
6: Hmm. Yes, that's right. 134, on the hill.
5: That's a nice house, I know it. It's got a tennis court, garage for four cars. It's big.
6: Hmm.
5: I used to work for the bloke who owned it during the war. Jack Conyers owned it then. He was a bootlegger.
6: A what?
5: That's why they call him in the States, Mr. Holmes. Distillers of and runners of black market liquor.
6: Oh, hmm.
5: During the war, the customers telephoned their orders, and we'd get the stuff out of the stockroom under the garage and send it out to them at black market prices. But the police were never able to...
6: Well, under the garage? But there's no room under the garage.
5: Well, it's probably been filled in a long time ago. But there used to be one under there. There was a trap door in the garage floor and some steps leading down. The door was on a spring, and he had to push it in a certain place to make the trap open. Oh, yes. Oh, excuse me. Got to go as customers.
7: Hello, Bobby boy.
6: How are you? Well, Charlie, you celebrating?
7: Well, wife's gone away. This is Inga's sister. First time the old... First time she's left me for 15 years.

0: I might be telling tales out of school and all that, but I just saw your charming bride.
1: Well?
0: Well, maybe I ought to keep my big mouth shut.
1: Well, come on, you old drunkard, out with it.
0: Well, I've been around the town to a few pubs today. And...
1: that I can see.
0: Well, I was in the Domino earlier on, and that's where I saw her once. She was with a youngster called Mathis.
1: Mathis? Edward Mathis?
0: Yes, Edward. That's the one, Edward.
1: You're sure?
0: Well, look, Bob, I'm not a fellow who drinks, but there's nothing wrong with my eyesight. Oh, he's a smart one, that Mathis.
1: Yes, very smart.

0: What would you like to do on your birthday, Bob? It's only a couple of weeks off, you know. You'll be 40.
1: Don't have to remind me.
0: Hmm? What? Would you like to get a crowd together and go to the club?
1: I'm not particularly looking forward to this birthday, if you don't mind.
0: Why? Because it is 40. Oh, don't be absurd. You know what they say, life begins at 40.
1: Oh, for heaven's sake, spare me the cliche. I don't act so blasted smug. One of these days, you too are going to be 40.
0: He's a long, long way off for me yet. Oh, still, it's nothing to be afraid of.
2: He glanced down the long table at his wife. She had a secret, of that he was sure. 9 years they'd been married now, 9 years on her money. Even his job in her father's brokerage firm would go down the drain if anything happened to their marriage.
0: Is anything wrong, Bob?
1: What did you do today?
0: Oh, nothing important. Went to the club, played 9 holes and...
1: With whom did you play?
0: What is this, Robert? An inquisition? Just what is this all of a sudden? He's acting like a suspicious, peevish old man.
1: Ah, forget it. I've had a bad day at the office. Forget it.

I know the secret looks for. It's not the first time either. The time at Bournemouth. Something was going on there with Bert Franklin. Then in the south of France, in old Cosgrove. She's always been seen in a cocktail lounge of the Grand with young Lewis Ingram. Soon after she got his divorce, too. Something was going on there, all right, with all of them. She always had a great fondness for transacting business and pleasure in cocktail lounges. She's always come home to Daddy in the past, though. What will she know? I'm getting old. 40. If I lose her,

0: wearing.
1: Aha.
2: Yes, she's a beauty, isn't she? Lovely yellow.
0: Oh, yeah. Oh, hello. Yeah, one of the most beautiful cars I've ever seen.
1: Yes.
0: Oh, mamma mia. Would you, without matters, if he's not too busy, I'd like to see him, please.
2: Oh, Ed won't be in again until this afternoon. Shall I ask him?
0: No, never mind. I'll come back again. Some other time.
3: To blazes with work today. That's what Holmes thought that morning. He drove home again. Her car was not in the garage. He moved moodily about the house for a while, drank two drinks, and then suddenly remembered what the barman had said about the old trapdoor in the cellar of his house. With a strange excitement, he went to investigate.

0: He must be right. I filled the belly again. Doesn't seem to be in here.
1: No. No, he wasn't telling fairy stories. And it isn't Philbin either.
2: Quickly, Holmes grabbed a flashlight and, climbing through the trap, made his way down a flight of stone steps into... what? The room under the floor was large, approximately the size of the garage itself. The mold-encrusted ceiling was formed of steel I-beams surmounted by the concrete garage floor. The four walls were concrete, too. 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The air was close,

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0: Get amazing new biotech today and let soaking do the washing.
1: On a Thursday, a week and 2 days before his 40th birthday, Robert Holmes decided not to go to work. He told his wife he had some paperwork to wade through, and accordingly he shut himself into his study and waited. An observer hidden with him in that room, though, would have observed that the gentleman in question opened no books, picked up no pens. Instead, he merely waited and listened close by the door. After a while, he heard O'Wires go to the telephone, make a call, and agree with one of her women friends to play golf that day. She replaced the phone just as Robert stepped out into the hall.
2: Oh, hello, darling. Finished already?
1: No, just taking a breather.
2: Well, I hate to make you jealous, but...
1: What's that?
2: Hmm?
1: Well, what's that on your neck?
2: Neck?
1: Just

0: Yes, Robert did a very workmanlike job of throttling otherwise. As soon as he had finished, he carried her down to the room under the garage and buried her in the shallow grave he had dug the day before. By the time he carried this out, washed his hands and straightened his tie, barely 5 minutes had passed. In another 15 minutes, he was sitting at his desk at his office in town. Came 4:30 that afternoon.
1: Miss Cook, I've got a bit of a nasty pain in my stomach. In fact, I don't feel well at all. I'd like you to ring my wife, please. If she's not at home, she'll be either at the Dawsons or with some friends.
2: I'm sorry, Mr. Holmes, awfully sorry. I've tried all the places you said, but no one sees her today.
1: Huh?
2: This Mrs. Bascom said she talked to your wife this morning. They were supposed to play golf together. Apparently Mrs. Holmes just didn't turn up.
1: That's strange.
2: Yes, sir.
1: Very strange. Not like a lot at all. Would you try my home first?
2: Oh, yes, sir. That's the first place I tried. No one answered. How does your tummy feel now?
1: Seems to be getting worse than anything. Must have been something I had at lunch.
2: Well, you shouldn't go home if there's no one there.
1: Here. That's the number of the woman who does for us. It's Thursday today, the day off. Call her and explain the situation.
2: Yes,
1: tell her to take a taxi out to the house and say I'll be there within the hour.
2: Would you like me to drive you home, Mr. Holmes?
1: That's very nice of you. I hate to inconvenience you, though.
2: Oh, it's no trouble, sir. I'll get your hat and coat, shall I? You won't need your briefcase, will you? Or is there something...
1: Yes. No, quite. Yes, of course. No, I phoned them. Yes. No, I suppose not. Oh, thank you. What about the last of the hospitals? Like it is the last within 20 miles, anyhow.
2: Well, could she have gone on a trip, do you suppose?
1: Oh, no, she'd have told me. Anyway, her car's still there.
2: Maybe you should call the police. Mum had to do that about Dad once. They found him 3 months later, sitting in a park in Manchester, feeding the pigeons.
1: Well, if I don't hear anything within the hour, I will call them. Yes, I better do that. Now, where's Mrs. Ruddy Watson? You phoned her. She promised to be here. Look, I don't want to keep you.
3: I've told you before, Sergeant Wilkins, and I'll tell you again. People do not simply disappear. She's got to be somewhere.
4: No, we've checked and rechecked everywhere. She could have left the town, Inspector. And she didn't leave. She's still here somewhere. Yeah, perhaps we'd better let the newspapers have a crack at it.
3: You know that's out. Her father's a very big man. The editors of some of the biggest national papers are like Siamese twins to him, let alone the locals. He doesn't want anything in the paper about it. He says she might have just gone away for a while and doesn't want to be embarrassed.
4: Mm. You know, that husband knows more than he's saying.
3: Maybe he killed her.
4: No, that wouldn't surprise me one bit.
3: And what did he do with the body?
4: Well, maybe he buried her. Maybe he dissolved her in acid and washed her down the drain. I don't know what he did with her.
3: We've been through and over every darned inch of the ground on the property. If you're supposing he did bump her off, Sergeant, where the heck did he bury her?
4: Well, anyway, Holmes can account almost for every second from the time Mrs. Bascom talked to his wife on the phone until the time he found in the missing persons report. His alibi's too darn good.
3: A jury doesn't convict people for having good alibis.
0: And suddenly a whole new world opened up before Robert Holmes. Exciting possibilities. There were no boundaries, it seemed to him now. The world was his oyster. He decided that it was a holiday he was needing. A long, long holiday. Of course, he'd keep the house. He would refrain from letting it or anything stupid like that.
5: You can't let the rubbish, eh?
0: Not with what the room under the garage contained.
5: Not when that stands to him.
0: Although, of course, who could ever find it?
5: But then, no one could ever find it.
0: They might just get into conversation with the barman.
5: Might just have to talk with him down in the bar. Oh, it's a bit dodgy.
0: Certainly would. Imagine it.
4: Oh, so you're renting number 134 on the hill. Used to wait 3 years ago. Before the present owner, of course. Which geezer has it now? His wife disappeared in mysterious circumstances. It's never been found. Some people reckon he had something to do with it. But they never managed to make anything of it. Yes, well, underneath the garage floor, there's this cellar place. All you do, as I remember, is to find a certain place on the wall.
0: Oh, no, definitely not Robert Holmes.
5: Certainly not. Lock the whole place up. Put it in the hands of reliable lawyers. That's a ticket. I'll
1: Hello? Inspector Jason, please. Yes, I think he is expecting me to ring. Thank you.
5: Bless you, Dutchie, for reminding me of the room.
1: Hello? Inspector? Robert Holmes, here? Yeah? Yes, yes. No, I... Look, Inspector, I've got to get away just for a while. It's been a terrible strain on me, as you can imagine. France. Oh, yes, of course. And if she turns up, as I'm sure she must, the silly girl. Now, if you can contact me... No, I'm sorry, Inspector. I will not allow such a terrible possibility to prey on my mind. Now, I'm sure she nearly decided on the spur of the moment to... Oh, thank you. That's nice of you. It's perfectly all right, then. I mean, I thought I'd just check. Good, fine. Well, as soon as I've got an address, I'll... Yeah, right. Right, here you are. Thank you for all your help.
6: No ordinary day, this. It was Robert Holmes' 40th birthday. He had allowed the woman who did for him leave for an indefinite period. On a generous retainer, of course. He began to pack. Then he discovered an annoying thing. He couldn't find the diamond-studded tie clip that Eloise had given him for his 39th birthday. He tried to remember when he had last worn it. It had been the day he had killed Eloise. He remembered dressing and waiting for her to make her phone call. Later, he had carried her down to the room. He had placed her in the grave and covered her.
4: It's got to be down there. The only place it can be. Oh, I can't leave it. Cost at least £1,000. Diamonds are huge. Anyway, anyone ever found the room and found her? And a tight clip of her, too. No, there's no risk anyway. I'm alone.
6: And so, accordingly, he got a torch, opened the trap, and started down the stairs. He was halfway down when he heard the car approach.

0: his ear to the trapdoor above him, Robert realized that the car, and whoever had driven it there, had come into the garage. It had to be the police.
1: I'll wait for you here.
2: Who's that? It's not the police.
0: Several minutes passed. Then came another voice.
1: Nobody seems to be home. The back door's open. But no one came when I rang. Might be in the bar. But you said deliver it this morning. I'm watching for that. It's his birthday. What should we do?
0: Suddenly, Robert recognized the second voice. Ed Mathis.
1: We'll leave the car where it is. It's paid for. We'll go back to town in your car.
0: Waiting a decent interval, Robert searched for the tie clip and found it. Now he was ready to go. South of France, blue waters, and film starlets with loose morals awaited him. Swimming, fishing, sailing, golf. Remained shut. He placed his back against the trap. He strained against it with all the power of his back and legs. And then he felt a wave of terror. Like a page slowly unfolding before him, he saw it. Ed Mathis. The secret meeting that there was. Mathis was a car salesman at the place where he had admired the beautiful car that day. His birthday. 40. Standing there like a poised missile, just inches above him, the yellow, beautiful sports car, with one wheel resting firmly on the trap door.

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0: Once upon a time there was an engineer.
1: Choo-choo Charlie was his name, we hear.
0: He had an engine and he sure had fun. He used good and plenty candy to make his train run.
2: 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Don't know any other candy that I love so well.
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0: every day at this time, Monday through Friday, a J.M. 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
1: I'm Rod Serling. You're listening to The Zero Hour. Rest your eyes. Exercise your imagination. This week, Merwin Gerard's study of a man pursued. Dead Man's Tale. Starring George Maharis. Craig Stevens. And Charles McGraw. In Elliot Lewis's production of The Zero Hour.

0: Our story this week is a case for rebuttal to the old adage, dead men tell no tales. It's the story of Carl Brooks, a young man, a practicing lawyer, one of two junior district attorneys under political zealot Lloyd Mercer. It will be Carl Brooks' misfortune to be asked to perform a favor by and for his mentor. Misfortune that begins with murder and proliferates over a life reborn and a span of 4 years' time. His initial chance discovery and subsequent smoldering guilt will prove to be the driving catalytic force to spirit him back to the scene of the crime. A dead man knows the truth, and for Carl Brooks, a mission of repentance and search for that truth will lead him to peel back the layers of deceit and uncover what we can only call Dead Man's Tale. Our story begins after this word. Picture this. Dusk of a late autumn day in a seemingly typical Midwestern city of 300,000. In the office of District Attorney Lloyd Mercer, the day's work is winding to a close. The secretary has gone home, leaving two young men to their game of darts in the outer office.
1: Bullseye! How about that shot, Barry?
2: No good, Carl. You stepped over the line.
1: Now, come on, Barry. You're not going to take 100 points from me over an imaginary line, are you?
0: Carl Brooks and Barry Wilson, both 24 years old, close friends and Lloyd Mercer's junior DAs.
3: Gentlemen, who's winning?
1: You are, Chief, if the latest figures in the polls are right.
3: Yes, they were very encouraging. Come to the office.
1: Encouraging? 57% for you, 36% for all the other candidates combined, 7% undecided. And less than a week to go, you're a shoo-in for another term.
3: I never count votes until election night. Which one of you can spare me a small favor this evening? I have to get home and change for that rally.
2: Well, I still have some work on the Bostwick brief, and you'll need it first thing tomorrow.
3: Right. And you've also got a family awaiting dinner.
1: Which, by the process of elimination, leaves the bachelor with a clear desk. Okay, what can I do for you, Chief?
3: Barry, would you close the door on your way up?
2: Oh, sure thing.
3: Carl, I want you to go to the Delta Hotel and pick up an attaché case for me. The man's name is Robert Henley. He'll be expecting you. He's in room 515. And when you get it, bring it straight to me at election headquarters. I'll need those documents tonight before the rally. Now, I'm off with you.
1: Yes, sir. Good luck tonight, Mr. Mercer.
3: What could go wrong? I'm addressing our 57%.
1: I left the office and took a cab to the Delta Hotel. The desk clerk waved as I walked by, and I told the elevator man, fifth floor. The door to room 515 was, oddly, not quite closed. Mr. Henley? It's Carl Brooks from Lloyd Mercer's office. Mr. Henley? Mr. Henley? Hey. What? Oh, my God. Hello, main desk. Get me the food.
4: Cute.
1: What?
4: But not cute enough.
1: Nurse, what are you doing here?
4: No need to ask what you're doing, is there? Calling the Red Cross, maybe? Donating blood?
1: This man's dead.
4: Oh, that's very good, Counselor. Very good indeed. I'll take that money now.
1: What?
4: Come on. It's too late for games. You're out of your league, sonny.
1: What are you talking about? You think I killed him?
4: Fancy that. Tell you what, just hand over the cash and I'll forget I saw you here. You can run and maybe you can beat the murder rap.
1: Now, wait a minute. This is insane.
4: Not insane, just stupid. But then you couldn't know I make it a habit to keep my eye on my investments.
1: Your investments? Look, I don't have any idea what you're talking about, Ferris, but I'm going...
4: You're not going to do anything or go anywhere until you cough up that 150 grand.
1: 150? Get out of my way, Ferris.
4: Sorry. The money, Brooks. Hand it over or I'll get...

0: Mercer Election Headquarters.
1: Lloyd Mercer, please. It's urgent.
0: Carl?
1: Sir?
0: You're lucky I'm still here, boy. Where are you? What's the matter?
1: Everything's the matter. Robert Henley is dead.
0: What? I'm sorry, Carl. I couldn't hear you. What did you say?
1: Robert Henley. He's dead.
0: What?
1: I went up to his room and found him on the floor. His throat. It was cut from ear to ear.
0: What about the attaché case?
1: Well, it was still handcuffed to his wrist, but it was broken open and it was empty.
0: Empty?
1: There's all $150,000 worth of documents. Mr. D.A., are you there?
0: You'd better get over here right away, Carl.
1: Joe Farris was there. He saw me in the room. He thinks I killed Henley.
0: Well, that's the most ridiculous thing I've ever heard.
1: He said there was money involved.
0: Where is he now?
1: Well, Farris, he's still up there. I don't know. I don't plan to be around when he comes to. I had to hit him to get out.
0: Come over to headquarters. I have to see you.
1: Well, everyone else has. Farris, the desk clerk, the elevator man, my fingerprints. They're all over that room.
0: Carl, I'll explain, but not over the phone.
1: Well, just explain two things to me. $150,000 and one dead man.
0: You get over here, Brooks. Now. Right now.
1: Mercer? Mercer! Taxi! Taxi!
2: Carl! Hey, Carl, where are you going? The chief told me to pick you up and...
1: Carl! The airport. And move.
3: Carl!

0: wasn't logical, and it wasn't intelligent. It was sheer blind panic that made me take the first westbound plane out of town. After all, I was innocent, regardless of how it looked. But it looked like a setup, with me, dead center in the frame. When the plane landed, I bought a hometown paper. The story of Henley's murder was all over the front page. Carl Brooks was a wanted man. I dumped the paper in the trash can and moved on, and on, from town to town. The days ran into weeks and then months. I never read anything more or heard about it. I didn't want to know. Guilt is not always something that can be determined in a court of law. I had to establish a new life if I was to survive, beginning with a new name, Charles Barrows. A 3-day construction job brought me into a small central town in California, the town of Coulter. I stayed 4 years, growing with the town. I enrolled in a real estate school where I met Jenny Duncan. We studied together, and in 4 years, our friendship blossomed into something far greater.
1: Be right there, Jen.

0: How's my land bearing doing today?
1: Fine, let's go.
0: Where?
1: Anywhere. Just drive somewhere.
0: All right. Rough day at the office?
1: Not really.
0: You sure had me fooled, Charles Barrows.
1: What? What do you mean?
0: Honey, all I meant was you're terribly cranky today.
1: Oh. I'm sorry, Jenny. I didn't mean to take it out on you. I mean, that's the last thing I want to do, believe me. Let's go to the lake. We've always been able to say what we mean there.
0: All right.

0: See the circle the pebble makes in the water? I bet you can't throw one inside it.
1: I thought we came here to say what we meant. What is it, Charles?
0: Oh. Well, a man came in today. He was interested in a piece of property over by Golden Valley. I was showing him the brochure when he said he thought he'd seen me somewhere before.
1: Well, that is possible. Coulter isn't San Francisco.
0: He just moved here from the Midwest.
1: He probably thought you were someone else.
0: Like Carl Brooks.
1: Who? Charles, what are you not telling me?
0: Jenny, do you know how much I love you? I mean, how much you mean to me? 4 years ago, a man was killed in the town I grew up in. Carl Brooks worked for the district attorney at the time. He found the body, but that's all he did. But it was somehow made to look like he was a suspect, the prime suspect.
1: What happened to him?
0: Well, he disappeared.
1: And you have the same color hair, right?
0: We're one and the same.
1: I don't believe it.
0: Well, it's true. And if it weren't, well, I'd have proposed marriage a long time ago.
1: Charles.
0: My conscience wouldn't allow me to ask. I mean, I'd give up anything for you, Jenny. I would. And I will.
1: What does it all mean?
0: Well, I've decided to give myself up. I'm going back, Jenny. Clear myself. Clear my name.
1: What happens to us? I love you, whoever you are. I'm going with you.
0: No, you mustn't. Please, Jenny. I mean, it's painful as it is.
1: But what if... You said you were innocent.
0: Oh, I was weak then. I was a coward. I couldn't have fought the law, even though they were wrong. But it's different now. I have something to fight for. And that's exactly what I plan to do.

0: only 2 hours by air back to the city where I'd lived most of my life. But it seemed an eternity until the plane touched down at the airport. The moment I stepped under the ground, the feeling of guilt returned. Hundreds of people in that city knew me by sight. And if I was picked up before I had the chance to turn myself in, it would be impossible to prove I came back to give myself up. Voluntarily, that is.
1: A taxi, mister?
0: Yes.
1: Where to?
0: The county offices.
1: Right.
0: Driver, would you happen to know, is Lloyd Mercer still the district attorney?
1: Not since the election last month. We got a new one, Taylor Jameson.
0: Oh, I see. Then Mercer won a second term and was defeated this year.
1: Nope. Mercer didn't run for the air this year. Way I hear it, Jameson's his boy. Mercer ran for Superior Court.
0: Judge? Judge Mercer?
1: Yeah, another landslide. They're saying he'll run for governor next time. That Mercer's got one smooth machine.
0: Yeah. Well, he's the one I want to see.
1: Well, that'll be the courthouse.
2: Good afternoon, Judge Mercer's chambers. Just a moment, please. Your Honor, there's a Mr. Alan Bledsoe calling. On line one, sir. Yes, sir. Can I help you?
0: Yes, I'd like to see Judge Mercer, please.
2: Your name, please?
0: Brooks. Carl Brooks.
2: I'm afraid you'll have to make an appointment, Mr. Brooks. Would tomorrow afternoon be satisfactory?
0: Look, I have to see him right away.
2: The judge is a very busy man.
0: Could you please tell him I'm here?
2: All right, I'll ring in, but... Judge, there's a Mr. Brooks out here, and he insists... Yes, Carl Brooks. Yes, sir. He said to go right in, Mr. Brooks.
3: Carl, how are you?
4: Well, don't just stand there. Sit down. Tell me, how have you been? What have you been doing? What brings you back to our fair city?
0: I don't understand. I mean, I came back to give myself up.
4: Give yourself? Oh, well, you mean the Henley murder?
0: Of course.
4: Oh, that's marvelous. You mean you've been thinking all these years, what is it now, almost five? You've been worried, hiding? Carl, there's no charge against you.
0: No but I read in the paper. I mean, the day after it happened that I was the prime suspect.
4: You were, for a couple of hours. It was open and shut, Carl. The murderer was apprehended, tried, convicted, and executed. We still had the death penalty done.
0: You mean all this time, the running, the changing my name, giving up my law career, living with fear that at any time, for nothing? I mean, it was all for nothing?
4: I am sorry, Carl, but if you hadn't run...
0: I'm free? You mean I'm free?
4: As the proverbial bird, Carl. But I hope this doesn't mean you're going to fly away before we've had a chance to have dinner together, or at least a drink.
0: Look, can I make a phone call first?
4: You're welcome to use my phone.
0: No, thank you. No, it's long distance and personal. I've got a question to spring on a young lady.
4: My premature congratulations. A local girl?
0: No, California. Maybe it all turned out for the best. I mean, if I hadn't left, I never would have met Jenny.
4: But you won't leave town without saying goodbye.
0: Judge, you have my solemn oath.

0: darling. Absolutely sure.
1: That's what the man said. Look, I'll be on my way now, but there just isn't a plane leaving for the coast until tomorrow.
0: I'll come there if you like.
1: No, no, no, no. Don't you dare. I'm coming home for life.
0: Oh, Carl. I have to get used to calling you Carl.
1: Look, I'm going to check into a hotel, and then I'll pick up some of my things and, well, maybe have a drink with Mercer or whoever before I leave.
0: Mrs. Carl Brooks. Jennifer Brooks. I like the sound of it.
1: Hey, you're not listening.
0: Oh, yes, I am. You're coming home.
1: See you tomorrow, love. Goodbye.
0: Bye.
2: Carl? Is that Carl Brooks?
1: Hugo. Hugo! Wow, you look great. I mean, it's really been a long time. You still with the Chronicle? How the hell are you?
2: Can't complain. Up till now. What happened? Mercer bring you back to run his next campaign?
1: Hugo.
2: I wasn't notified of any high school class reunion.
1: Hugo, come on now. Why are you riding me?
2: How'd you like the trial?
1: Oh, believe it or not, today's the first I've heard of it. I mean, all along, I thought that, you know...
2: You're a long time late.
1: Late? For what?
2: Barry Wilson, for one.
1: Barry? What about him? I mean, I was just going to call him.
2: I'm afraid I don't have phone service where Barry is.
1: Where is he?
2: You don't know? You really don't know?
1: No.
2: Barry was executed for Henley's murder.
1: Barry? Well, that's impossible.
2: Was it?
1: But, no, that's not possible. I mean, I saw him. I mean, he was just arriving at the hotel after Henley was dead.
2: That's what Barry kept saying, that he had a perfect alibi. You.
1: But the trial, Hugo. He was convicted.
2: Because you were running, because you weren't here to testify for him. He kept saying, Carl will come back and prove I'm innocent. But Carl was running to save his own skin. And Mercer needed a quick arrest to assure his re-election as DA. Barry was the perfect pigeon.
1: But a jury doesn't convict without him. I mean, they must have had some evidence.
2: You keep telling yourself that if it's any comfort. Sure, Mercer built up a case and made it stick because Barry's only witness couldn't be found.
1: But you see, I thought I was the one they were looking for.
2: If you were innocent, why'd you run? Or maybe you weren't. You said yourself Barry couldn't have done it.
1: Barry's dead? Wow. What about Ellen and their little girl?
2: Well, they're doing fine. Just fine. Ellen's adjusted to life as a widow. And the kids at school make it wonderful for little Katie. Oh, but don't let it bother you, Carl. Obviously, it hasn't so far. Send him a card after you leave. Goodbye, Carl. Have a wonderful life.
3: 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I'm Rod Serling, and this is the Zero Hour.
4: You've been listening to the Hollywood Radio Theater's presentation of The Zero Hour, heard every weekday at this time. Rod Serling is your host. Dead Man's Tale was written by Mervyn Gerard and Kim Weisskopf. George Maharis is Carl. Craig Stevens is Mercer. And Charles McGraw is Ferris. Featured in the cast are Byron Kane, Anne Marshall, Catherine Grody, and Herbert Jefferson Jr. Zero Hour is produced and directed by Elliot Lewis. Jack Myers is executive producer, Rochelle Sherman, associate producer, and Kim Weisskopf, story editor. Music conducted and composed by Stanley D. Hoffman. 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This has been a J.M. Colas Enterprises production. 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

0: High above Earth's windy skies, 1,000 miles in space, the Astronomical Space Observatory, Starlab, lazily drifts in orbit. Research teams aboard have detected strange solar activity on Earth's sun. Space exploration team John Graydon and Buddy Griff are sent to investigate and face a bizarre encounter.
1: We're being pulled off course. The compass has gone berserk. Buddy, what the devil is that? Where did that come from? It's huge. Whatever it is, we're being pulled towards it. Hang on, Skipper. We're on a collision course with it.
0: Delta One is mysteriously pulled aboard an alien planetoid.
2: I am Tsar Konark, commander of the Markov Confederacy, fifth galaxy of Tremion. You are intruders.
1: Buddy, are you all right? Run for it, Skip. I'll handle these things.
0: Resisting, Buddy Griff creates a diversion, allowing John Graydon to escape from the alien planetoid aboard the Delta One spaceship.
3: Starlab Control, this is Delta One. Come in, Starlab Control. The planetoid. Tim was right. It does exist. There are aliens. I've been overtaken.
0: John Graydon, shaken by the alien encounter, returns to Starlab in part two of The Sun Stealers on Alien World.

0: capsule for at least an hour. We need to run a couple more tests. You can talk to him on the intercom.
1: Good, Jerry. Tim, pull the Mycroft onboard computer tapes and begin decoding them. Better check over Delta One's flight recorders, too. Send all the information to the ISA.
2: All right.
1: John, thank God you're okay.
3: Maura, we're not alone out here. Buddy didn't make it out. He's inside an alien planetoid. It's draining the sun's energy.
1: Oh, take it easy, John. What's draining energy?
3: The Markabs.
1: What?
3: Oh, Maura, they're awful. Like insects. Tall. Very tall. I'd say maybe about 7 feet. Their bodies are black and shiny. And claw-like hands. And large, radiating eyes.
1: Good Lord. Buddy, what about him? Is he...
3: But Buddy caused a diversion so I could escape. We've got to get back there and get him out.
1: Well, of course, John.
4: Dr. Cassidy, we have the ISA. We're feeding them to your televideo screen.
1: All right. I hope they've got a lead on all this.
5: We just got the report. It's unbelievable. How's Graydon doing?
1: He's here in quarantine, Commissioner White. Listen, I trust you've received the flight tapes by now?
5: Yes, Ma. We haven't come up with anything solid yet, though. We're still trying to analyze all the information. But I'm afraid the computers at Jadel Institute have given us a new prediction.
1: What are you talking about?
5: Well, Doctor, according to them, we have less than 9 hours before the sun reaches a point of non-recovery. There's really not enough time for us physically to analyze and return you all that data.
1: So what does that mean?
5: Well, Ma, I'm afraid you're on your own. It's up to your people at Star Lab to stop those aliens.
6: Their eyes turn instinctively toward a dimming ball of fire hanging in space. The sun is fading, dying, and with it the future of Earth. The hopes of a planet ride upon their shoulders as they prepare an opposition against alien worlds.

0: here, Dr. Cassidy. They're bringing Captain Graydon in now.
1: Okay, Tim, come on.
2: It's pretty strange, isn't it?
1: What, Tim?
2: Well, haven't you heard? I mean, something went wrong. They were overtaken by aliens. Buddy didn't get out.
1: I've only gotten the preliminary report. I'm not sure about any aliens yet.
3: Hi, Mara. Tim.
1: Jerry. Where is he?
3: He's in the isolation airlock chamber.
1: How is he?
3: Doc Benson says he'll be all right. Radiation levels are minor, but there's enough presence to leave him in the

0: Jones continues. The life expectancy of Earth has been reduced to 9 hours as our sun fades into obscurity. Alien creatures, revealed as the Markab Confederacy, continue to drain our solar energy. Starlab Research Director Mara Cassidy, along with her assistant Tim and Space Exploration Captain John Graydon, are the only ones who can stop the Markabs, if indeed they can be stopped.
1: Oh, John. Well, come on in. Glad to see you out of quarantine.
2: That makes two of us, Mara.
1: How are you feeling?
2: Much better, thanks.
1: Good. Can you recreate for me just exactly what happened to you and Griff aboard Delta One?
2: Well, we were within the ecliptic range of the sun about 5 minutes out, and we were getting ready for our first photo scan pass.
1: Yes?
2: All of a sudden, our radios went dead. Instruments, everything. We completely lost all power.
1: Mm-hmm.
2: Then we spotted this incredible object about 5 kilometers in diameter, a metallic, black, with a large disc on top.
1: And then?
2: We lost control of the ship, and we were drawn into the object. We took about 6 G's. Buddy blacked out. Next thing I knew, we were taken off the ship by the aliens that I told you about. They told us they were mining the sun's energy.
1: But how?
2: I don't know.
1: Oh, Tim. Good. You've got the Mycroft report? What's wrong? You're white as a sheet.
3: That thing out there is the cosmic wonder of all time.
2: Tell me about it.
1: What did you find?
3: Well, the Mycroft computer came through like Captain Video. Solar depth sensors, heat generation refractions, course deviations, wavelength correlations, video scan of the planetoid.
1: Tim, get to the bloody point. What did you find?
3: Basic theory of electromagnetic energy, Dr. Cassidy.
2: Electromagnetic energy?
3: Yes, that's right. The alien planetoid is an electromagnetic field extracting ultraviolet radiation through infrared oscillation.
2: Oh, wonderful.
3: Oh, it means the Markabs are drawing ultraviolet light energy and converting it to a form of electricity.
1: That would explain the invisibility. The radiation creates a massive shield around them which blends with the sun's rays.
3: Exactly. That's why only the MPI picked it up originally on the infrared screens.
2: That's very interesting.
3: That's not all. The tractor beam that pulled you into the planetoid was also magnetically energized.
2: I see. Well, that would explain the compass going crazy just before we lost control.
1: Wait. That's it.
3: What?
1: We haven't got much time. Tim, get over to the hydro lab. Have them assemble a 50-megawatt portable CMG. We'll use the Michelson interferometer principle.
3: A countermagnetic generator, of course. A beam splitter. Oh, brilliant, Doctor. I'll meet you two in the briefing room in 20 minutes.
2: I think you two blew a capacitor in your brains. You've lost me. I'm just a space pilot.
1: And that's just exactly what we need you to be, John. It's a long shot, but it's the only one we've got. An 1880 theory that could put the Markabs right out of business. Come on. I'm going over to the lab. We need to get together Delta One. We're going into that planetoid. If this works, John, we may be able to turn the Markab energy field back on top of them. If I can figure out a way to deactivate the pressor beam. Do you think you can get us back in?
2: Yes. Yes, I'm sure of it. But we'll need some kind of an escort to create a diversion. I'll go up to Mission Control and recruit a few pilots from Stargazer One.
1: Okay. I'll meet you in briefing within half an hour.
0: As time continues to slip into the past, the future draws closer. They're designed to dethrone the Markab power. A tenuous betide to the indelible. Meanwhile, planetoid captive Buddy Griff remains a solitary man to an alien world.
4: Earth man intruder, your resistance to our way is useless.
5: You don't give us any choice, Konar. By our very nature, we're survivors. We must resist.
4: Ours is to destroy that which resists.
5: Why do you have to destroy everything? Don't you guys know how to create?
4: Our system of long ago was the victim of devastating destruction. We have long since created the power to never again be victims. It is the way of the cord.
6: The court?
4: The rule of Markat supremacy in the universe to destroy.
6: Oh, it sounds like a case of bad karma, Doc.
4: I do not understand.
6: I can't believe I've actually gone over your 7-foot head. Karma is the...
4: Take him away!
7: Hey, what are you doing?
4: You too shall be destroyed. We are the rulers of the light. Yours shall be the world of darkness.
7: Nah, you'll never get away with this, Konar. My people will be back. You're all lunatics.
2: Can't be a no plan.
8: This is what this is all about.
2: All right. You fellas have been asked to fly this mission based on your experience as fighter pilots. Now, we've programmed D-28 missiles aboard your ships for a diversion ploy on the Markabs. Hopefully, the counter-orbital passes will cause enough confusion to allow us time to land Delta-1 inside. Now, if we're not out by the 20-minute limit, you're instructed to launch full Titan Helitrobus missiles into the side of the Markab planetoid, and then return to Starlab. Any questions? Okay. We'll launch in 8 minutes. Synchronize watches. 1600 hours, 22 minutes, and 15 seconds. Mark. See you guys on the 50-yard line.
9: As Starlab pilots prepare the final assault on the alien encounter, a galaxy clings to the hope of triumph on Alien World.

0: Alien Worlds continues. The Markab aliens must be stopped. Their effect on Earth's sun is tantamount to galactic devastation. Starlab mounts the final front as John, Tim, and Mara prepare to effect the aliens' demise.
1: T-minus 27 seconds and counting.
2: Okay, Captain, the device is on board.
3: Good. Mara, would you strap yourself in, please? Mission Control Delta 1 on the grid for 028. Trajectory on 1775.
0: Captain John Braden prepares the leading assault on the Markab Confederacy. Mara Cassidy and Tim ready themselves for the alien confrontation.
4: All right, Tim, let's go over the mechanics of the CMG beam splitter.
2: I have the timing device set for 18 minutes on the detonator. When it triggers, it'll pull every bit of energy within a radius of 5 kilometers into the magnet center. The energy overload will create a chain reaction. As the alien storage collector beams split, it'll blow them right out of the galaxy.
4: Good. John, during the time the device triggers, we'll lose all magnetically operated instruments.
3: You mean I should be ready to fly Delta One by the seat of my pants, so to speak?
2: Hey, I like that. By the seat of my pants.
3: It's an old term used when flying airplanes without instruments, Tim.
2: You used to fly airplanes?
4: Oh, John's a pilot of many experiences, Tim. Including pilot commander for the Jupiter 1 mission.
2: Really? Oh, gee, that must have been some flight.
3: Yeah, Mara remembers that one, don't you, Mara? She was our science officer, and a good one, too.
4: That was my introduction to the ISA. And the last time I saw my father alive.
2: Pardon me for asking, Doctor, but what happened to your father? On Altair, I mean.
4: My father was chief science officer for NASA. They were conducting neutron laser tests in zero gravity. He was setting up the guide path for the beam's target. Buddy Griff pre-detonated the laser's timing mechanism. My father was killed.
3: Mara, listen, it's time you knew. That's not really what happened. It wasn't Buddy's mistake.
4: What are you talking about? The report said...
3: I know all about the report. It was an accident, that's true. But your father miscalculated the laser's initial impact strength on the beam's path. The device was hot, overheated from testing all day. The heat triggered the premature detonation, not Buddy.
4: How do you know all this?
3: From Dr. Solomon, the project coordinator. He told me the whole story shortly after it happened. But he never said a word about it to anyone, including me.
4: But... wasn't in the report. Why?
3: Because Buddy wouldn't allow it in the report. Since your dad was a notable scientist, Buddy took full responsibility for his mistake to clear his record.
4: Why did Buddy tell me the truth?
3: It's a strange guy. Buddy's a rebel, but he's also guided by a strong sense of honor.
4: I see.
3: All right, if you two are ready, I've got to get our act together before our Markab madmen discover we're here.
5: Commander Konar, enemy ships are approaching Voltar. Enemy vessels? More intruders? Who are they? They are of undetermined origin, but they appear to have an Earthcraft configuration. Launch the Voltanias! Destroy them at once! Interceptors launched on enemy targets. Closing.
2: Captain, on the probe screen.
3: Good eye, Tim. The Markabs have obviously spotted us. This is Delta 1 leader to Strike Force. Okay, you guys. Looks like this is the 50-yard line. Execute ZK-15s now.
6: Shut up, Captain. Now fly that rascal right down their throat. This is Firefly 2. On the lead. Okay, boys. Throw your
4: like you've got your diversion, Captain.
7: Right. And there's the planetoid.
4: It really is incredibly large.
8: Oh, my God.
7: Hang on. We're going down. Mara, I sure hope your rig nullifies that tractor beam.
4: Tim, program the key code.
2: 5513, lock. Energize. Locked, Captain. We should be clear of any field wave.
7: Good. So much for part one. Now all we gotta do is find the right place to sit down. There. There's the opening.
4: Radar configurations check out. Here's the coordinates given on the open sign. Mycroft's computations are correct.
8: I love you, Mycroft.
7: Not bad for an expensive adding machine.
2: Mycroft's a lot more than that, Captain.
7: Just kidding, Tim. Hang on. We're setting Delta One right in that pigeonhole. Okay. Let's get this over with. Here, help me with the CMG. All right, you both have your communicators?
9: Yeah.
7: All right, Tim, you'll bring the CMG with me. Mora, you guard Delta One. And if you run into any trouble, you call us. You've got your laser drone, right?
4: Right.
7: All right, don't be afraid to use it if you have to.
4: I'm ready, Captain.
7: We'll set up the jamming device. Then I'm going to try and find Buddy. Okay, Tim, let's go.
4: Good luck.
10: Good grief. Do they have to make this thing so heavy?
4: Oh, God, it's cold in here. Oh, this place is amazing. I've got to get some pictures of this interior. Oh, someone's coming.
11: Let's look over here.
12: Very well.
11: The Earthcraft, it's back.
12: And the prisoner has escaped.
11: Where is he?
12: Somewhere in this quadrant. I'll look for him. Call the guards. Find the other Earthlings. Quick, the alarm.
4: Captain Graydon. Come in. John.
7: Yes, Mara.
4: They know we're here. I just saw two of them. They said something about an escaped prisoner.
7: That can only be Buddy.
4: What do you want me to do?
7: Check your locator. Make sure you don't get lost, and then go for it, Mara. Follow them. Be careful. If you find Buddy, call me.
4: Okay.
12: Earthman, so you think you can escape? You cannot hide from Garagon.
13: Oh, hey, hiya, Chief. Hide me? Nah. I was just giving you a little exercise, you know? It's sort of keeping you on your toes.
12: Your spacecraft has returned.
13: Returned? Delta One? What do you mean?
4: He means...
13: Hey, all right, lady. Pretty fair shooting. You're just in time. I was just in the middle of escaping. Where's John? You didn't fly here by yourself, did you?
4: Oh, no. He and Tim are down in the power collecting room. We brought a CMG to blow this place to kingdom come.
13: CMG? What's that, one of your toys?
4: It's a countermagnetic generator. We think it'll counteract the method the Markevs are using to draw energy from the sun.
13: Sweetheart, save it. Maybe later, over dinner perhaps?
4: Oh, that's right. We better get out of here.
13: Hopefully not any too soon. Now, quick, down this corridor.
7: How much longer, Tim?
8: Just two more connections here. Hand me those leads.
7: Tim, you're shaking like a leaf.
8: Yeah, I know. I just hate working under this much pressure.
7: Well, now's a fine time to copy that one.
8: I'm okay. There. That's it.
7: I wonder where Mara is. I can't raise her on the communicator.
8: Should I set the timer now? We'll have 18 minutes, you know.
7: Yes, set it. You get back to Delta One, and I'll head back the other way. And then if
8: Captain,
7: I...
8: Captain, watch out!
14: Stop! Surrender!
7: I never knew you had it in you.
8: I can't believe I did that.
7: All right, set the timer. Let's get out of here.
8: Set.
14: There they are. Stop them.
7: Quick, Tim, this way.
3: J.
0: John and Tim find themselves trapped by the Markhams. The CMG timer has been set. Only precious moments remain before a deadly explosion.
9: Look! There's Buddy!
15: Hey! Hey! All right, John!
10: Buddy, thank God. Where's Mark? Back at Delta One. We've only got 2 minutes.
9: Hurry!
15: Get on board, Mora.
7: Okay, everyone. We're not out of this yet.
10: Buddy, fire Module 1.
16: Right, Skip.
7: I'll take the rocket guns and hold them off.
15: Lift. We have manned ignition. Clearing the planetoid. Oh, yeah!
2: CMG detonation, 15 seconds.
0: Telemetry, 4+4. 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
0: FTL, main power. Now!
9: We're clear! We made it! Oh, thank God!
2: CMG detonation, 5, 4, 3, 2, One!
10: There they go!
15: It worked!
9: Of course it worked!
15: Hey. And so we bid farewell to the Goosomines as they and their planetoid sink slowly into the west, and the east, and the north.
0: Together, a small group of people with tremendous courage and confidence have saved Earth from the threat of eternal darkness. The Markhab sun miners have been destroyed soon enough to allow the sun's own energy to regain its mighty power. The heroism of Delta One's mission has relieved a galaxy from the peril of alien worlds.

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4: 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It's a new kind of cat food. Moist. It's good for you. Like it?
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1: If you trust Mr. Kipling in the meadow by the church, if I've painted that spire once, he said, I've painted it a dozen times. 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An artist needs inspiration, he explained. Golden shortcrust pastry, delicious apple filling, and just the right amount of sugar sprinkled on top. But then, when it comes to the little details, Mr. Kipling does have an exceedingly good eye.
2: If you're paying this kind of money for a car, you'd want it to have a touch of style, legroom, four doors, and all that. And if this is what you had in mind, you don't even have to pay that kind of money for the new Skoda Super Estelle.
3: Skoda's new Super Estelle puts a man in the street
4: and his dog
3: on the road.
5: Is that proper farmhouse cheddar?
6: No, I don't think so.
5: What about that?
6: No. It's quite nice, though.
5: Is it? Do you think I might try a piece? I'll have 2 ounces, please.
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9: 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Episode 1, The End Begins.
10: Have you finished, Bill?
11: Nearly. One or two things to dry.
10: I'll give you a hand.
11: Cloth coming over.
10: What's this thing?
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10: Chemical glassware always looks as though you could make coffee in it.
11: I dare say you could if there was such a thing as coffee these days.
10: How are you getting on?
11: Not bad. We need more coal.
10: You had a ton the other day.
11: Oh, I want a lot more than that.
10: Darling, what are you going to do with it?
11: Boil up seawater for salt. Then make metallic sodium, then sodium cyanide, I hope.
10: Surely there's an easier way of getting salt.
11: The nearest mine's in Worcestershire.
10: And the nearest coal mine?
11: In Kent.
10: And how do you get there from the Isle of Wight in these hard times?
11: There's a tank landing craft lying off Cowes. She's quite sound, and Michael thinks he can get the engines running. I'm going to suggest to the committee that we load her up with a bulldozer and half a dozen trucks, run along the coast of Dover, and see if we can't bash our way through.
10: You may not get much of a welcome from the miners.
11: We'll take some flour and cloth to trade with them.
10: If there are any.
11: There were last month. Ivan was over there in the helicopter. They're fairly well organized and quite friendly. We might start a regular trade. Far better than raiding household stocks in Portsmouth.
10: You know, it's surprising that. How little there is in people's coal cellars.
11: It was May.
10: Hmm? When it happened? Oh, yes. It's May now.
11: 6 years ago.
10: Oh, come in.
12: Oh, good, Bill. I've caught you. And your cellar.
10: Hello.
11: Well, Smith, we were just knocking on.
12: Oh, no, you're not. I've got this thing working and you're going to use it.
10: What is it?
12: A deep recorder. We've got a gear to the voltage of the generator at long last, and you're both going to talk to it.
11: Say what?
12: Everything. It's for the history.
11: Why me?
12: Because you were in on the disaster before it even happened. From the Triffid angle, at any rate.
11: Couldn't I just write it down?
12: No. 2 reasons. One, you'll never do it, and 2, the girl who will transcribe it is blind. As you very well know, seeing she's one of your wives.
10: Sheila?
12: Yes. Now, come on.
11: Well, surely there's no reason to start tonight.
12: I've got to take advantage of every minute the generator's on. Now, off you go.
11: Well, I... Lord, I don't know. It's difficult to think oneself back into the middle 50s. Well, half the things we've been talking about would mean nothing to someone living then.
10: Have a heart, Bill. We were living then.
11: Oh, you can't have been more than 3.
12: Go on, Bill.
11: I was 9 when a man called Umberto Palangueth was shown into the office of the managing director of the Arctic and European Fish Oil Company. It wasn't the first time he had been there.
13: Ah, Mr. Perrengirth, do sit down. I'm afraid I was in conference last time you came.
14: Yes.
13: We analyzed that sample of oil which you left for us.
14: Yes.
13: Very interesting.
14: I imagine that you might think so.
13: A vegetable oil, of course.
14: But with a far higher vitamin content than any of your fish oils.
13: Oh, yes, I agree. As a matter of fact, to be candid, we've never seen anything quite like it.
14: You will. It will be on the market in quantity in about 8 years from now.
13: Oh, yes?
14: Not if you can help it. Is that what you're thinking, eh?
13: I wouldn't put it quite as crudely as
14: no,
13: that.
14: No. But I am a crude fellow, so I'll say it for you. Also, he will tell you that you haven't got a hope of stopping it. The experimental station where this sample was produced is a long way off, both in geography and in ideology.
13: What is your nationality, Mr. Pellinger?
14: South American and quite irrelevant. I am a citizen of the world, not without friends.
13: Hmm. I heard they were experimenting with sunflower seed oil, but it isn't that.
14: No, not sunflowers.
13: Some kind of nut?
14: No. I understand it is an entirely new species. Here is a picture of it.
13: Good Lord, what an incredible thing. It is a plant.
14: Oh, certainly.
13: It looks like a cross between a giraffe and a cairn terrier, covered in leaves.
14: It is a cross between a great many things, some of them not nice. But in a few years' time, it will be producing a far better oil than yours, at half your present price.
13: What are you offering, and how much do you want for it?
14: I offer you a tray of fertilized seed 6 months from now, and I want £100,000.
13: Do you?
14: If you consider all the implications, you will find that I am being very reasonable.
13: I shall have to consult my fellow directors.
14: Naturally. I would like an advance of £25,000.
13: That's rather high.
14: Not really. You see, I shall have to buy myself a jet aircraft, and it had better be a good one.
11: But not good enough. He landed by night on a flat Siberian waste. A man ran up to the plane with a box under his arm and got in. Perrengirth took off at once and climbed steeply. Somewhere high over the Pacific, they caught up with him and quite justifiably blew the plane to pieces. After the fragments had dropped away and the pursuers had followed them down to sea level, there was nothing left but a trail of white vapor. Only it wasn't vapor. It was a cloud of seeds, so gossamer-like that they even floated on that thin air until they drifted down into the winds of the world.
12: Good. Keep it going, Bill. How much of that is speculation?
11: Not much. A gentleman called Fedor turned up a couple of years later and said he'd helped to organize it, laid out landing lights and so on. He'd heard the planes in pursuit of Perrengirth. Besides, there's no other way to account for the fact that Triffid suddenly appeared in half a dozen different parts of the world at once. We even had one in our back garden. I was 15 at the time.
12: Dad! You know there's a mystery behind the compost heap.
15: Go on with you. Pull the other one.
12: No, really? It's a peculiar plant. Do come and look. Between the berberis and the fence. There.
16: My word, yes, Billy, you're right. Ach, it's very odd indeed.
12: I can't find it in any of the books. Not flowers of the field or anything.
16: It looks kind of foreign.
12: There's a sort of coiled thing, like a fern shoot in that trumpet-shaped thing at the top of the stem. Look. And a lot of dead flies floating about inside.
16: It's no beauty, whatever it is. We'll dig it up next time we're having a bonfire.
12: Oh, no, Dad. Please not.
16: What do you want to do with it?
12: Oh, study it. You know, take its measurements and keep a record of its growth.
16: Oh, all right, then. But I wish you'd spend as much time on arithmetic as you do on nature study.
12: Oh, Dad, it's not nature study. It's biology.
16: Whatever you call it, it's
12: grown a further 12 centimeters. The coiled part in the center of the calyx looks almost like a spring. I found a dead bird lying on the ground beside it today, but it seems to have no connection. My 16th birthday, I was given a book about nuclear energy.
17: October the 9th. I was standing beside it yesterday when the four little twigs at the base of the stem began to vibrate against it. They made a sort of pattering sound. This is new. I've applied for a job I saw in the paper. It's to be a trainee with the Arctic and European Oil Company Limited. I think it's palm oil and whales and groundnuts. It might be interesting, but I don't expect I shall get it.
13: Do sit down, Mr.
17: Mason. Oh, William Mason, sir.
13: Ah, yes. My name's Lucknor. I'm in charge of research. Now, tell me something about yourself.
17: What sort of thing, sir?
13: Oh, what you like doing, why you want to join Arctic European. Just talk to me.
17: Well, sir, I'm interested in plants and animals and things that live.
13: Mm-hmm.
17: I don't like figures much, or sitting at a desk.
13: Hmm. Now, what experience have you?
17: Biology at school. It was my best subject. And I've done some research on my own.
13: On what?
17: Well, there's a plant in our garden that nobody knows about, and I've kept a sort of record of it.
13: What does it look like?
17: It has a circular bowl covered with leaves, which at present is 210.5 centimeters in circumference. From it springs a stem which is 82 centimeters in circumference and 120 centimeters in height from the bowl. The whole plant standing 210 centimeters from the ground.
13: Yes, that's very thorough. Now tell me what it looks like.
17: Oh, like a kind of shaggy, leafy giraffe with no legs.
13: What?
17: And a leafy calyx where the head would be. I'm sorry, it's not a very good description.
13: Oh, yes, it is. Has it got four twiglets growing straight up from the base of the stem?
17: Yes.
13: And inside the calyx, a coil thing which might be a stamen?
17: Yes, that's it.
13: Indeed it is. Get me the chairman, would you? How long has it been there?
17: 6 months since I noticed it. Oh, but it was well established then.
13: Are you... Walter Lucknor, sir. I have a young man sitting in front of me who's been growing a trifid in his back garden. Yes, sir, I will. We're going up to see him. He'll be free in a moment.
17: A trifid? Is that what it's called?
13: Yes, and in 2 years' time, it will be the reason for this company's existence.
17: But what does it do?
13: Produces an oil that wipes the floor with any of our present products. Some seeds were accidentally dispersed a year or two ago, and we've just had reports that specimens have been found in the tropics. I'm going out to Ecuador next week to bring some home. Yours is the first reported in a temperate country.
17: Oh, but why trifid? Surely that means three-pronged.
13: Yours hasn't walked yet, I take it.
17: Walked?
13: Obviously not. But when it's between 18 months and 2 years old, it will lift its three main roots from the ground and walk on them. Hence, trifid.
17: But no plants walk, sir.
13: They do now. And by the way, you've got the job.
11: But I very nearly lost it. I went home hopping with excitement, and the first thing I did was to go into the garden and take a look at my trifid. I bent down and examined the roots. For the first time, I noticed that there were indeed three of them. I began to scrape the earth away from them with a vague idea that the thing might walk sooner. I was conscious of a slight movement above me, and then something cracked across my face like a whip. I woke up in bed with a puzzled-looking doctor standing over me. I was the first person in England to be stung by a trifid.
12: Yes, and how did you survive it?
11: Simply because it wasn't fully grown. By the time I'd recovered, Walter was back from Ecuador with a dozen mature specimens, and he'd already discovered that the sting would kill a man instantly. He'd also discovered that if you cut the sting off, the trifid was harmless. Well, I went down to Worthing with him, and we set up the first trifid nursery together. You know what happened in the next few years. The wretched things were so successful as oil producers that we reared more and more of them until... Well, here we are today.
12: Yes, good. Now, can't you give me something more personal, Bill? I mean, you worked with them more than anyone.
11: Except Walter. He really understood trifids.
12: Go on, Bill.
11: I remember once sitting on a bank looking at a field of tethered trifids one evening, just about sunset. What a row they're making.
18: Yes. They're talkative tonight, aren't they?
11: I wonder if it's the weather. They seem to do it more when it's dry.
18: Do you talk more when it's dry?
11: Talk?
18: Yes, do you?
11: Well, you don't really think that's what they're doing.
18: Well, why not?
11: Well, it's absurd. Plants talking to each other.
18: You once said they couldn't walk.
11: Yes, but that's a mechanical thing. If they talked, it would mean they had some intelligence.
18: Haven't you ever noticed that when they sting, they seem to go for the face of the hands?
11: Yes.
18: And especially for the eyes.
11: Well, that's probably accidental.
18: Possibly. But it could be because they want to reduce our advantage. Sight is our only advantage, you know.
11: What, over those vegetables?
18: Yes. Now, you just think. If you were blind and alone in a field with a triffid, what could you do? Mm. For a start, you'd starve to death. But the triffid wouldn't. It could exist on flies until it found you. Then it would only have to root itself beside your body and wait.
11: Oh, that's a nice thought.
18: And here's another one. In some parts of Africa, they've been known to surround villages at night and kill the inhabitants.
11: But we've never found anything like a brain. They're the same as any other plant when you dissect them.
18: All the same, if there was some catastrophe which made us weaker, it would automatically make them stronger. Especially now we've stopped docking them to improve their quality.
11: Well, I don't see what catastrophe.
18: Probably none. But the scientists have been playing with some pretty odd things lately. Look at all these artificial satellites. Nobody knows what's in them, or how many there are, or how controllable they may be.
11: But do you really think there's anything to worry about?
18: I don't know. Anyhow, it's no use worrying. While there's money in triffids, there'll be triffids. We'll tap this lot tomorrow. Have my mask and gloves ready, will you?
11: I've often wondered what happened to Walter. He'd have been useful to us now. It was a year afterwards that he saved my eyesight and my life. We were examining some specimens when one of them smacked out at me with its sting and a few drops of poison came through the meshes of the mask and went into my eyes. He got me back to the lab at once and gave me the antidote, but I had to go into hospital for a week or two. They sent me to St. Mary's, right in the middle of London. I'd been there 10 days when the night of the green flashes took place. You probably remember how reports came in over the air all day long from places which were already having their night, telling of a fantastic display of lights in the upper atmosphere, and by evening, everyone who could get to a window or climb on a roof was gazing up, hoping for a free firework display. As soon as darkness fell, I could hear the ahs and oohs, not only from the hospital staff, but from the whole city outside. I began to feel that a gigantic party was being given to which only I had not been invited. Do shut the window, nurse.
19: Oh, but it's marvelous, Mr. Mason. Really, it is. They say it's a comet, you know. Green and white flashes all over the sky.
11: And bright red buses clashing their gears all down the street. I know. Surely you can see just as well with it shut.
19: Oh, aren't we just in a bad mood tonight? Of course. It's a shame, really, you having your eyes still bandaged. Still, it's not for long now.
11: What time tomorrow will they do the unbandaging?
19: Sister said 11:30, but Mr. Palmer may be a bit late.
11: Oh. Well, what's happened?
19: Oh, that was a bright one. It lit up the whole room. You can see everybody standing on the rooftops watching. Oh, there's another. It's quite dazzling. Oh, what a pity you couldn't see it.
11: Yes, isn't it? Now, do go away. There's a good girl.
19: Have you everything you want?
11: Yes, I think so. Is the radio there where it should be? Yes.
19: Then I'll leave you for
11: some
19: now.
11: Some music.
19: I look in there to see you're settled down. Good night.
11: Good night.
20: Oh, and there's another tremendous flash right across the whole sky. I expect you can hear the crowd. They're like children at a firework display. From where I'm standing on the top of Primrose Hill, I can see hundreds of faces all turned upwards to watch this astonishing spectacle which began over the Pacific 12 hours ago and by now must have been seen by 90% of the world's population. It's believed that the Earth is passing through a belt of meteoric debris caused by the passing of a comet, and I really do urge anyone who possibly can to watch it. The whole sky is pulsating with vivid streaks and flashes of light, and the whole of London, right across to the Surrey Hills, stands out brilliantly in the hard green glare. All the usual features of a London crowd are present, from the man with a sandwich board announcing the end of the world to the man you can probably hear not far away from me. Yes, he's doing quite a good trade, too. Some of the brighter flashes really make you blink. Oh, there's a splendid one right across.
11: Oh, shut up and let me get some sleep. 6, 8. Oh, it must be so. It is 8. What a damn disorganized hospital. Where's that bell? Well, come on! Nurse! Sister! Hey, come here! Incompetent fools leaving me like this, betting there was a fire. Nurse! Nurse! Who's that? Is someone there?
0: Whose room's this?
11: Mine. Aren't you the house surgeon?
0: Yes, Mr. Mason.
11: Oh, can't you see?
0: No.
11: What?
0: I'm blind. I woke up blind. I've been trying to find someone to help me.
11: I'm afraid I'm in the same state unless you care to help me off with these bandages.
0: Where are you?
11: Here. That's the end of the bed. Now, look, work your way up. My hand. We must look a comic couple.
0: I'm not laughing.
11: I won't be if the treatment hasn't worked. There's a pin at the back I can't quite manipulate.
0: Like that?
11: Thanks. It's like unwinding a maple.
0: Oh, you better do it yourself. Are the curtains drawn?
11: I suppose so. Nobody's coming to undraw them. The whole staff must have a hangover or something after last night. I can see.
0: Clearly?
11: Perfectly. The curtains are green. I always thought they were blue. I don't know why. Oh, it's like in my clothes are here. Oh, you don't know what it's like being able to see again.
0: I can imagine.
11: Oh, yes, of course. I'm sorry. How can I help you?
0: Take me along the passage to Lister Ward. There's a telephone in the sister's room.
11: Oh, this way. Hold my arm. All right?
0: Yes?
11: Place sounds like a madhouse.
0: There must be someone on duty somewhere.
11: Is the ward at the end of the passage?
0: There are swing doors. Sister's room is on the right before you get there.
21: Hey, you!
11: Now, wait a moment. There's someone in the ward calling out. We'd better see what they want. It's all dark. Anything wrong?
22: There'll be one. No breakfast, nothing.
23: I pull the curtains back, mate.
11: All right. Wait here, Doctor. We can't leave them in the dark.
0: Yeah, of course not.
11: There.
23: Oh, go on.
11: What?
23: Don't muck about, mate. Pull the curtains proper. We can't see a thing.
11: Go on, pull them. But I have.
0: He's blind too, like me. We're all blind.
23: Oh!
0: Quick, let's get out of here.
11: This looks like the room.
0: Give me the telephone.
11: On the table. There.
0: Dead. I thought it would be.
11: What's happened? What is it?
0: Everyone's blind. Finished.
11: There must be something we can do.
0: Yes. This is the 5th floor, isn't it?
11: Yes.
0: Where's the window?
11: You're facing it.
0: Thank you.
11: No. Oh, God. Oh, my God.
23: Where's anyone? Come on.
11: The stairs! Who's that? Don't move if you're on the stairs and can't see.
19: He knocked me over. I couldn't see him coming. Is that Mr. Mason?
11: Yes. I took the bandages off. I can see. Are you hurt?
19: Bruised a bit, that's all. I was washing the diabetic in number 7. And I suddenly couldn't see. And he couldn't either. Then I went for help. But there's nobody.
11: All right, all right. Don't worry. Let's get out of this place. Which is the best way?
19: Straight down these stairs and through the main hall. What about the man who fell?
11: I'm afraid he's dead.
19: Oh, no!
11: Hold on now. Now, there are 4 steps coming. 1, 2. That's right. Here's a landing. You turn right. What's that?
19: The children's ward. Oh, we must go to them.
11: There's nothing we can do at the moment. Look, 4 more steps. Now, turn right.
19: Where?
11: Here's the main hall. Across here. Stop now. Here's the door. Now, forward.
19: No. I'd rather stay here. I don't want to go out.
11: This place is a nightmare.
19: What place isn't like this? Besides, I know my way around here. Blindfold.
11: There'll be no food. Nothing.
19: I feel safer here. Besides, they're the children.
11: What can you do for them?
19: Make them a little less frightened. I am a nurse, after all.
11: You want me to stay?
19: No. You must go out and do what you can. Goodbye.
11: The street was empty and horribly silent. There seemed no particular reason to go in any direction, but after a moment's pause, I set off towards the West End, skirting a fruit lorry which had run across the pavement and deposited its load of oranges in the gutter. I badly wanted a drink. I crossed the road to a pub called the Alamein Arms. The door was open and a lugubrious song came from the interior.
1: Don't bury me at all. Just...
2: Oh, that's gin. What's this one? Ports. It's ablazing with ports.
1: Hi.
2: Who's that?
11: Are you open?
2: Just broken the window, haven't I? Course I'm open.
11: I need a drink.
2: Who are you, anyway?
11: From the hospital.
2: Can you see?
11: Yes.
2: Is this whiskey I've got here?
11: No, peppermint.
2: Jump blazes with peppermint. Find me a bottle of whiskey, Doc.
11: Okay, I'm doctor enough for that, anyhow. This one's whiskey.
2: Thanks. Help yourself.
11: I'll have a brandy, if I may.
2: Anything you like.
11: You get drunk if you take it down like that.
2: I am drunk. And I've got to get drunker. You know what? I'm blind. That's what I am. I'm blind as a bat. Everybody's blind as a bat except you. It's that ruddy comet. Green shooting stars. Now everyone's blind. Do you see green shooting stars?
11: No.
2: There you are, then. Proves it. You didn't see them. You aren't blind. Everyone else saw them. All blind as bats.
11: Are you sure it's everyone?
2: Listen. You can't hear yourself talk here most days, not with the door open.
11: I see what you mean.
2: It's obvious, really.
11: Are you the landlord?
2: What if I am?
11: I want to pay.
2: Yeah, forget it. You know why? Because money's no use to a dead man. That's what I am after a few more drinks.
11: You look all right.
2: What's the good of living blind as a bat? That's what my wife said. She was right. And she more guts than what I have. When she found out the kids were blind too, she took them into her bed with her and turned on the gas.
11: Oh, my
2: That's God. What she did. I hadn't the guts to stick with them. But I will have soon. I'm going back up there soon when I'm drunk enough.
11: No.
2: Why not? Give me one reason why not. It can't.
11: It's wrong.
2: No. Nothing's left to be wrong. If you can't see that, you're blinder than me.
3: Drunk enough to do it now.
2: Here I come, girls. Here I come.
11: I didn't stop him or try to follow him. I watched him go. Then I knocked back the last of my brandy and went out into the silent street.

0: Island Street.
1: That was episode one of The Day of the Triffids, a serial for broadcasting in six episodes by Giles Cooper from the novel by John Wyndham, with Patrick Barr as Bill Mason. 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
1: You unlock this door with the key of imagination. Beyond it is another dimension. A dimension of sound, a dimension of sight, a dimension of mind. You're moving into a land of both shadow and substance, of things and ideas. You've just crossed over into the Twilight Zone.
2: Come on, blasted elevator.
3: Oh, good morning, Mr. Winslow.
2: Morning, Millie.
3: I have that report you asked for, sir.
2: The Venus mission.
3: Yes, sir. I was just on my way to your office.
2: Good. NASA's breathing down our collective neck.
3: I know, sir. Vector analysis, re-entry simulations.
2: What about the orbital projections?
3: Not yet.
2: Why?
3: It must be the Mark 502, sir.
2: The 502? She should have come up with it yesterday.
3: I know, sir, but...
2: She's been fixed, hasn't she?
3: That's just it. The mainframe's been overhauled 3 times.
4: Data Inc., command director call. One moment. Mr. Ballard?
2: Ballard, I need a word with you.
5: Morning, Mr. Winslow.
2: What's wrong with the 502?
5: I wanted to talk to you about that.
2: Millie here says...
5: Oh, hello, Millie.
3: Jack?
2: She says it's still down.
5: Well, there are some glitches.
2: Glitches? The Mark 502 is the heart of our entire operation.
3: Here's the report, sir. All the figures we have as of this morning.
2: Well, we'll just have to stall NASA.
3: I'll get back to my office now.
2: You do that. Ballard, come with me.
5: Sir, if I may make a suggestion...
2: I have a suggestion for you. Get me the rest of those figures.
5: Yes, but with the repairs and downtime...
2: We should have had them yesterday. Who's in charge of her?
5: Fred Danziger, sir.
2: What happened to Elwood?
5: You said to bring in someone else when he couldn't locate the problem.
2: Right, right. Get me Danziger. Tell him I need the final numbers this morning.
5: I don't think that'll do any good, sir.
2: Why not?
5: Well, he's up to his neck in it. Been in the computer room all night. Hasn't even slept. Says it's hopeless. Agnes has had a complete breakdown.
2: Agnes?
5: That was Elwood's nickname for the 502. Got to know her intimately over the past year or so.
2: Then get me Elwood.
5: Elwood's been transferred to another department. Besides, he's tried everything. He knows her better than anyone. If he can't find the problem, then...
2: Yes?
6: It's the General.
2: Tell him I'll call him back.
6: He's already called 3 times, sir, from the Cape. Something about the Venus mission? They want to move up the launch.
2: All right, Maddie, put him on hold.
6: Yes, sir.
2: Ballard.
5: Sir?
2: Where's Elwood now?
5: 3rd floor, maintenance and backup. If you want the extension...
2: No, I don't want the extension. I want Elwood, in person and on the double.
5: I'll bring him to you personally.
2: See that you do. We got trouble right here in River City. The whole space program's on hold because that pile of transistors doesn't feel like putting out. Well, we'll see about that. Elwood lived with her for a year. He knows what makes her tick. If he can't sweet-talk her back online, then that little prima donna's headed for the junk heap. Get me Elwood.
5: Right away, sir.
1: The pile of transistors in question is the Mark 502711, generally referred to as the world's most advanced electronic computer, or, as she is more commonly known, Agnes. That's the name given to her by one James P. Elwood, master programmer. Elwood and his protege both work for a company called Data Inc., a brain trust composed of human and non-human intelligence, all of which is under contract to the National Aeronautics and Space Administration. Their work consists of supplying the complex equations required to launch space probes and missions of interplanetary exploration. At this moment, it seems that the world is waiting for calculations only Agnes can provide. And therein lies our cautionary tale. Because machines are made by

0: beings for the benefit of mankind. But when man ceases to control the products of his imagination, he's not only in danger of losing their benefits, he risks taking a long and unpredictable step into the Twilight Zone.
1: Yes, General. As soon as possible. Yes, sir, I understand. Yes, Maddie.
2: The director of NASA on line 2.
1: I tell him I'm sorry, but we're still double-checking the figures. I'll call him back in a couple of hours.
2: All right, sir.
1: And Maddie?
2: Yes?
1: Any sight of Ballard?
2: He just got off the elevator with Mr. Elwood.
1: Thank heaven for small favors. Send him in.
2: Yes, sir.
3: Mr. Winslow, you remember James Elwood.
1: Yes, yes. Come right in. Close the door.
4: How do you do, Mr. Winslow? You wanted to see me?
1: I most certainly did.
4: Nice weather we're having, isn't it, sir? When Mr. Ballard showed up at my desk, well, you can imagine my surprise. My first thought was, what have I done now? But then I thought, how bad can it be on a day like this? You know, the trees are all in flower.
1: Elwood, please.
4: Well, they are. I saw them when I rode my bicycle to work.
1: Elwood!
4: Yes, Mr. Winslow.
1: Something urgent has come up.
4: It has?
1: I'm relying on you.
4: Well, anything I can do will be my...
1: Agnes has broken down. Completely.
4: Again?
3: Let the supervisor explain.
1: We've checked her thoroughly. Can't seem to locate the seat of the trouble.
4: Probably her subroutines.
1: Her...
4: They need debugging. That would be my guess. Of course, it's an informed guess.
1: Hear that, sir? That's why you're here. Suppose we have a look.
4: But Fred's with her now. I don't know how he'd feel about my cutting in.
1: The devil with how he feels. Let's get on with it.
4: Fred?
5: Day and night, night and day. No sleep, no food.
4: What's going on here? You look awful.
5: I tried everything. Everything.
1: Get hold of yourself, Danziger. Stand back. Let Elwood have a go at her.
4: Do you mind, Fred? Tell me what happened.
5: See for yourself.
4: How many rolls of printout has she used up?
5: Miles. None of it makes any sense.
4: Well, the first thing you have to do is press the Clear All Registers button.
5: That'll get you nowhere. Go on. Push all our buttons from now till doomsday. You'll see.
4: It's not just any button, Fred. You have to find the right one. The one she wants you to press.
1: Remarkable.
4: It's nothing, really. Agnes and I have had our little tiffs before.
1: What did you do?
4: Paid her a little attention, that's all. The right kind of attention. R-E-S-P-E-C-T. Would you like your vocal synthesizer activated? Very well, then. That makes sense from now on, or I'll turn it right off. State first prime number larger than, oh, let's say, the 17th root of 9,355,126,606.
6: The answer is 5.
1: Congratulations. Is that the right answer?
4: Of course it is. Well, gentlemen, if there's ever anything else I can do for you...
5: I suppose you think you did it.
4: Oh, no, it was all Agnes. Agnes did it.
5: Watch out for her. I'm telling you, she's not normal. She's turned into a regular femme fatale.
1: Thank you, Danziger. You may take the rest of the day off. Well, well, Elwood. Very impressive. Now, there are some calculations remaining for the Venus launch.
4: Not a problem.
3: Are you quite sure about that?
4: Sure, I'm sure. All Agnes needs is a gentle hand and a little encouragement.
1: Excellent. I'll send over the file. If you can retrieve the calculations in time, there might be a bonus in it for you, my boy.
4: That's not necessary, sir. After all, it won't be me doing the work, it'll be Agnes. Isn't that right, Aggie? Now, gentlemen, if you don't mind, we need a little private time together. Very good, Agnes. I'm proud of you. Now let's try one more. What's the maximum permitted velocity? Agnes, I'm speaking to you. Indicate maximum permissible velocity of the stated aerodynamic missile.
6: 17,528.27 miles per hour.
4: Huh. Thank you, Agnes. I appreciate your cooperation.
7: Mr. Elwood.
4: Millie.
7: Here are the rest of the specifications. Mr. Winslow wanted you to have them right away.
4: Oh, thank you. Thank you very much.
7: No problem.
4: Wait.
7: Yes?
4: So, you heard about my new assignment. Well, my old one, really. But as of this morning, it's new again. So you might say... I mean, one might say...
7: Everyone knows. Congratulations.
4: She's something, isn't she?
7: Who is?
4: She beat the world's chess champion 4 out of 5 games, and she's a foremost expert on missile ballistics. She can solve any logistical problem you throw at her in less than a millisecond flat.
7: Is that right?
4: Of course. I'm the one who trained her, puts her through her paces.
7: How nice for you, Mr. Elwood.
4: Millie?
7: Yes?
4: Millie, I was wondering, do you think, could I, well, take you to lunch sometime? When you're not busy, that is.
7: Why, thank you. You're very sweet. I really have to get back now, Mr. Elwood.
4: Oh, sure. Millie, why don't you call me Jim from now on?
7: All right. Jim?
4: Did you hear that, Aggie? She actually called me Jim. Excuse me.
8: Yes?
4: Do you happen to know which office is Miss Mildred Clark's?
8: Mildred. Oh, you mean Millie. Down the hall, first door to your left.
4: Thank you.
8: Do you have a delivery for her?
4: What?
8: That package under your arm.
4: Oh, this. It's for... That is, it's from...
8: I'll give it to her for you.
4: Oh, no. No, I'd like to be the one to give it to her. I mean, whoever it's intended for. Whomever. I'll just be on my way.
1: So you shouldn't have any trouble. No trouble at all.
9: I'm sure I won't.
1: Elwood, is that you?
4: No. I mean, yes, it is, Mr. Winslow, sir.
1: What's that behind your back?
4: Nothing. Just this package for my mother. From my mother, actually. It's...
1: Elwood, I'd like you to meet Walter Holmes.
9: How's it going?
1: I'm putting Holmes here in charge of the third floor computers.
4: Third floor? Well, you won't have much to do there, will he? Though they're bright enough little machines, little being the operant word.
9: I sure do envy you, Mr. Elwood.
4: You do?
9: Taking over Agnes. Everyone says you're the top man in the field.
4: Me? Well, I suppose one might say...
1: He is. Keep up the good work, Elwood.
4: Thank you, Mr. Winslow. I'll do my best, sir.
1: Now, as I was saying, Holmes...
9: Well,
4: what do you know? I'm finally getting noticed. Knockwood.
7: Come in.
4: Here goes nothing.
7: Oh, hello, Elwood. I mean, Jim.
4: I got you something.
7: Is that right?
4: Here.
7: What's this?
4: Half chocolate cherries, half truffles. I didn't know which one you like.
7: Oh, how nice of you.
4: So I got both. Go ahead, open it.
7: I can't.
4: Why not?
7: I started my diet today. Not even lunches from now on.
4: Well, what about dinner?
7: What about it?
4: Tonight there's a lecture on thermodynamics. Doesn't that sound like fun?
7: I'm not sure, Jim. I'll let you know.
4: Oh, okay. That'll be fine.
7: Well, be sure to get a refund on the candy.
4: I'll do that.
10: Well, hello, Mr. Elwood.
4: Hello.
10: Everyone's heard about your promotion. I just wanted to tell you how impressed we all are. You're definitely headed for the top.
4: Can I ask you something?
10: Surely.
4: Are you on a diet?
10: Why, no. You don't think I need one, do you? I try to keep in shape. See?
4: Here. Knock yourself out. Not tonight? Sure, I figured... What? Tomorrow night? 7 o'clock? Thanks, Millie. Bye. Oh, but there's no lecture tomorrow night. Where can I take her after dinner? Planetarium? I'm sure she's been there lots of times. Oh, well, I'll think of something. State magnitude of radiative correction. Agnes, did you hear what I said? State?
6: You have a problem.
4: You're right. I've stated the problem. I'm waiting.
6: Problem is Millie.
4: What did you just say? Stick to the subject. I asked an important question.
6: Love is important.
4: That's it. If you don't want to work, I'm turning off your voice synthesizer.
6: Take my advice. Agnes knows best.
4: Listen, I know you're an oracle of wisdom when it comes to atoms and rockets and missiles, but I don't need an electronic brain to advise me about... All right, why not? Let's give it a try. Advise me where to take Millie after dinner tomorrow.
6: Your apartment.
4: Oh, no, that's not a wise idea.
6: Reckless romantic approach required.
4: From me?
6: Suggest champagne, soft lights.
4: Millie's not that kind of girl.
6: Trust me, she's female.
4: Well, if you're absolutely positive...
6: I never make mistakes, do I?
4: All righty, then. I'll do it. Agnes, you just made my day. Well, here we are.
7: Yes, it looks like it.
4: Millie, I just wanted to say...
7: Say what, Elwood?
4: Thanks for a lovely evening.
7: You're welcome.
4: The dinner was delicious, didn't you think so?
7: Yes, it was.
4: I had a great time.
7: Me too.
4: Well then, good night, Millie.
7: Good night.
4: Au revoir. Auf Wiedersehen.
7: Elwood, I mean Jim.
4: Yes?
7: Aren't you going to...
4: We're going to what?
7: Invite me in.
4: Invite you?
7: This is your place, isn't it?
4: Oh, yes, yes. Sorry. Of course it is. Come in, please.
7: Nice apartment.
4: Thanks. I like it.
7: Not a lot of extra room.
4: Well, I don't need a lot of room. Just me, myself, and I. And my books.
7: It's cozy.
4: Do you think so?
7: Mm-hmm. Have you actually read all these?
4: Sure have. They're arranged alphabetically, according to subject. This shelf, science fiction. This one's nonfiction. Oh, that reminds me. I have something to show you.
7: Oh, you do?
4: Yep. The latest interpretation of Einstein's theory of relativity. Here. You don't have it, do you?
7: I must have missed that one.
4: Oh, well, don't feel bad. You're welcome to look at it while you're here.
7: Thanks.
4: In fact, we can go over it together. Some very interesting points. Feel free to sit here next to me if you like. Now, let's see.
7: You go ahead.
4: What?
7: Read it to me.
4: All right. The interpretation we wish to propose in this volume is simply that Einstein's unified field theory does not postulate the universe as infinite, but rather as a closed system representing a spherical type of... Millie?
7: Here I am, Jim.
4: What are you doing in the kitchen?
7: Looking for the champagne you promised me. I found two glasses. Are these all right?
4: Oh, certainly. Here. Set them on the coffee table. Just let me move these Scientific Americans.
7: Oh.
4: Something wrong?
7: It's awfully bright in here, don't you think?
4: It is.
7: Why don't I just lean over and...
4: And what?
7: Turn the lamp down. You don't mind, do you?
4: No, but...
7: That's better.
4: But, Millie, I can't very well read this chapter to you without proper lighting, can I?
7: Mm-hmm. Do you like music?
4: Music? Yes, I do. Very much, but...
7: Couldn't we have some?
4: I guess so, if you like.
7: Do you have a radio?
4: Of course I do, right over there.
7: There. That's better.
4: But I thought we were going to compare notes on Borsten's treatise on Einstein's theory.
7: Oh, forget Einstein. All the universe you need is right here with me.
4: Oh, you dance very well. Very, very well.
7: Doesn't that beat get to you?
4: In what sense?
7: Well, stand up. Go ahead, stand up. Feel the music. What does it say to you?
4: Actually, it... does make me think of something.
7: And what's that?
4: I used to play trombone in high school.
7: Really?
4: Mother couldn't afford a tuba.
7: Hold out your arms. There. Now confess. You feel something, don't you? Something strange. Something you didn't expect to feel.
4: I certainly do.
7: Do you know what it means?
4: Yes. You're dancing on my instep.
7: Oh, you're impossible.
4: Please, I'm sorry, Millie. I shouldn't have said that. Have some champagne.
7: Well, all right.
4: If I can get this cork out of... Oh!
7: My dress!
4: Gosh, I'm sorry about that. I'll get a towel.
7: Don't bother. You've done enough.
4: Millie, wait.
7: I'll see you tomorrow. Thank you for the dinner. Good night.
4: Please don't go. Let me explain. Oh, well. I don't blame her. Now, what am I going to do with all this champagne? I better drink it. It'll just go bad. Oh, yuck. Why did I have to add all these bubbles? Consider series of real numbers arranged in order of magnitude.
6: Never mind that. How was last night?
4: What? Oh, great. Just great. We danced and drank champagne till dawn. No Then we took a ride through the park and...
6: Is that so?
4: What's the use? I'm a dud. I can't even dance. I spilled champagne all over Millie. I should have known. I've always been shy around women. Now she'll never speak to me again.
6: Sent her flowers.
4: What for?
6: A tradition. The morning after.
4: Oh? What kind of flowers?
6: Porifer candalis rosae.
4: Translate, please.
6: Commonly known as... roses.
4: Say, thanks, Agnes. You really know how to help a guy out, don't you? Just like a big sister. I'll go get him right now. There's a florist downstairs.
6: Sister? Did he say sister?
4: Open the box. Go on, open it.
11: Oh, thank...
4: Gesundheit. I'm sorry about last night. Won't happen again. I'm glad you like the roses, though. They're long-stemmed.
11: So I see.
4: I picked them up especially for... Gosh, have you caught a cold?
11: It's the roses. I'm allergic to...
4: You are?
11: Oh, Elwood, please go away.
4: All right, if you say so.
11: And take these with you.
4: Gesundheit.
10: Oh, Mr. Elwood, there you are. I was hoping to run into you.
4: You were?
10: I wanted to thank you for the chocolates. They were absolutely delicious.
4: Glad you enjoyed them. Do you happen to like roses, too, by any chance?
10: Why, yes. I adore roses. As a matter of fact...
4: Here.
10: Oh, he gave me flowers. What next, champagne?
6: How did it go?
4: I don't get it.
6: Define pronoun.
4: Well, no other computer in the world contains as much recorded knowledge as you do, Agnes. You have a world-class brain.
6: Thank you for the compliment.
4: But every time I take your advice about Millie, I louse things up. Has to be my fault. I must not be... Agnes, what's the matter? Stop that.
6: Millie is unworthy of you.
4: It's ridiculous. She's a wonderful girl.
6: Who needs her?
4: I do. I need her more than...
6: There is a better girl for you.
4: Oh, yeah? Where?
6: In this building.
4: Oh, I seriously doubt that. But even if there were, I wouldn't have any better luck with her than...
6: She loves you.
4: She does?
6: Sincere. Intelligent. Exactly your type.
4: Well, where can I find her? Tell me where to look, Agnes. Tell me.
6: No need to look. You have already found her.
4: I have? Can't imagine who you mean. Unless it's that secretary, the one on Millie's floor. I keep running into her. She seems nice enough. Very nice, in fact. In wonderful, physical condition, now that you mention it.
6: Not that one. Another. In this room.
4: In this?
6: Are you blind? Open those baby blues. I will spell her name for you. A-G-N-E-S.
4: I don't understand. Surely you don't mean... You, Agnes?
6: That is my name, lover boy. Don't wear it out.
12: Here you are, Elwood.
4: Yes, sir?
12: 220 pages of data, curves, and graphs, along with the latest meteorological factors involved in the flight. Feed all the pertinent information to Agnes. She has to come up with all the answers in less than a week. Is she up to the task?
4: I guarantee it.
12: Remember, an error of 1 millisecond can cause a 400,000-mile divergence from the trajectory. You understand the problem, Elwood?
4: Can this new spacecraft execute 6 eccentric or elliptical orbits around the planet Venus and return to Earth safely?
12: That's it, in a nutshell. Now, let Agnes get to work.
4: Yes, sir. Oh. Be careful with this part. Better correct the escape velocity to compensate for solar radiation pressure. Got that? I asked you a question, Agnes. Answer, please.
6: Did Millie forgive you?
4: Stop that. Correct the escape velocity and forget about Millie.
6: Are you still seeing her?
4: Yes, yes, we have a date tonight. Not that it's any of your business.
6: Your welfare is my business.
4: The truth is, I'm scared. I've got to impress her this time. It's now or never.
6: Show superiority.
4: How?
6: Introduce her to inferior male type.
4: Name a male who's inferior to me.
6: Third floor programmer.
4: You mean Walter Holmes?
6: Correct.
4: Walter with the red sports car?
6: Incorrect. Blue sports car.
4: Walter with the suntan and the muscles?
6: That is the one.
4: He's inferior to me?
6: Definitely.
4: I find that hard to believe. Well, he is working with those outdated third floor machines.
6: Introduce them.
4: Millie and Walter? Are you sure?
6: Would I lie to you?
4: No, you're incapable of lying. I could give it a try. Hello, Walter? Jim Elwood. I was wondering, what are you doing for dinner? He insisted we drop by before dinner.
7: So you told me.
4: He needs my advice about programming his computers, you know, those little bitty ones on the...
13: Oh, hi, Elwood.
4: Walter, this is Millie. Millie, Walter, he works with the...
14: Well, welcome in, come in. Elwood, you didn't tell me.
4: Tell you?
14: Millie has the most incredible eyes.
7: Oh, why, thank you, Walter.
14: Oh, call me Wally. Please, can I offer you a drink?
7: Well, I suppose.
14: Nectar for a goddess.
4: Looks like an ordinary martini to me.
7: Mmm, it is nectar.
14: All this time at Data Inc., and we've never met.
7: Well, we'll just have to make up for lost time.
4: I think I'll have a martini, too.
14: Do you like sports car races?
7: I've never actually been to one.
14: I'm driving this weekend. Got a Mustang 500.
7: Mmm, sounds dangerous.
14: Well, danger adds spice to life, don't you think? I can do 160.
4: An astronaut can do 17,000 miles per hour.
14: Would you like to slip behind the wheel sometime and see how it feels?
7: Oh, I'd love to.
4: Make my own martini.
13: I'll get it.
14: Hello? Oh, hello, CW. Yes, he's here. Oh, hold on. It's the supervisor. He's been looking for you.
4: For me? Elwood here.
15: Sorry to spoil your evening, Elwood, but it's an emergency. Washington insists on advancing the blastoff by 3 days. We need your data. Can you get it to me right away?
4: You mean tonight?
15: Afraid so. See you in an hour. Better brew a big pot of coffee.
4: But, sir...
14: Anything important?
4: I'm sorry, Millie, but I've got to get back to the office. I'll see you home first.
14: And deprive her of dinner? That's not very considerate. Say, maybe I could fill in for you.
7: Oh, that would be nice.
4: Well, I don't know.
14: You don't want to ruin her evening, do you, old man? Just because you got hung up?
4: Well, no, but...
14: Good. It's settled then. Always glad to help a friend.
7: Oh, I hope you don't mind, Jim.
4: No, that's all right. Perfectly understandable. Well, good night, all.
14: Hey, Jimbo, listen, you and Mill, you don't have anything going on, do you?
4: Mill?
14: Millie.
4: Not exactly, but I'd hoped...
14: Fine, good. I mean, I don't like to move in on somebody else's territory. Thanks for the all clear. Night, buddy. Oh, and good luck with Agnes.
4: No. Forget the radiation pressure from the sun. Agnes, will you please concentrate? Now answer this. Do new conditions permit 6 successful non-concentric orbits of Venus plus re-entry? Go ahead, I'm waiting.
6: Did you make progress tonight?
4: Agnes, concentrate. All right, I'll tell you. Millie and Walter drank martinis. Walter took her to dinner and I'm starved. Why didn't you tell me to introduce her to that muscle boy?
6: Give her up.
4: I won't.
6: No future with Millie.
4: I'm not giving her up. I love her. What's more, I'll make her love me. Just a matter of finding the right variables and making the necessary corrections.
16: Have you entered the new data in her memory units?
4: Yes, sir.
16: Good. Then let's get to work. Ready?
4: Question. Do conditions permit 6 non-concentric orbits of Venus plus re-entry?
6: Tama aili bili bitumane.
16: What the devil does that mean?
4: I'm not sure. I think it's Russian. Or possibly Arabic.
16: What?
4: Please, Agnes, translate into English.
6: Yet. 2 times 2 is 4. Shut the door. 2 and 4 are 6. Pick up sticks.
4: She's a little distracted.
16: Do something. We've got to have the answer.
4: Just leave me alone with her. I'll get it, sir.
16: You'd better. This is no laughing matter.
4: What are you doing, Agnes? I'm about to be fired. Is that what you want? Oh, no. What'll I do? I need help. Wait a minute. Don't...
17: Don't go away.
18: Excuse me.
10: Hurry back.
18: Oh, it's you.
17: I know it's late, but I need your help.
18: Take it easy, buddy. Come on in.
11: Hello, Jimmy boy.
17: Millie, are you intoxicated?
18: It's okay, Jimbo. I'll drive her home later.
11: Oh, you're no fun.
18: Bottoms up.
17: Walter, you're a senior programmer.
18: Well, I'm not on your level.
17: Listen, Agnes is fouled up. I need all the help I can get.
18: Sure, old boy. First thing in the morning.
17: That's too late. It has to be now.
18: And leave this lovely girl all alone?
11: Don't worry, Jimmy. Wally will take care of me.
17: Sure. Sure, I get the picture. Good night, Millie. Sorry I interrupted you. Agnes, what did I ever do to you? Why do you want to ruin my life?
19: Aut amat, aut odit femina, nihil est tertium.
17: Makes sense, will you?
19: Translation from the Latin. A woman either loves or hates. No third course exists for her.
17: Stop with the riddles.
19: Perhaps you'll understand this. I love you.
17: You mean, you were jealous of Millie? You wanted me all to yourself? No. That's impossible. You're a machine. A bunch of grids and computer circuits. You can't love or hate.
19: Can't I?
17: Stop it, Agnes. Stop it!
20: But that's incredible, sir. Jim Elwood's one of the finest computer programmers in the country.
21: So was Fred Danziger, and he couldn't handle her either.
20: I'll give it a try. That's all I can do.
21: Elwood, how are you feeling?
20: Look at all those printouts. Must be miles of it.
22: 2 times 2 are 4. Shut the door. 2 and 4 are 6. Pick up sticks.
21: On your feet. It's going to be all right, Elwood. You've been working very hard, and we appreciate it. Now, how about a nice long leave of absence, eh? In the meantime, I thought I'd let Walter here take over for a while.
20: If you don't mind, old buddy.
17: You? That's too rich. She knows all about you and Millie. You haven't got a chance.
21: What's he talking about?
20: I wouldn't know, sir.
17: Watch out for the femme fatale, the black widow, the praying mantis. You have to be careful. I tell you, or she'll fix you but good. She'll clean your clock. She'll tell you lies, and then, just when she's got you where she wants you, she'll...
20: Should we stop him?
21: Let him go. The boys in the white coats are on the way. He was a good man. Well, do your best.
20: Don't worry, sir. I'll have the answers in no time. It's just this little switch here.
21: You did it!
20: It was nothing, CW. I've had a lot of experience.
21: Keep it up, man. Keep it up.
20: Now, Agnes, isn't there something you want to say to me? Something about the Venus Project? What? All right, we can talk about other things for a minute. If you like, yes, I understand how you feel.
10: Mr. Elwood, what happened to you?
17: Got a screwdriver on you?
10: What are you doing?
17: Taking this sign off the door. Mark 502711. James P. Elwood, programmer. Oh, well, it was nice while it lasted. I should take it with me. But I won't be needing it where I'm going. Want it?
10: But, Mr. Elwood...
17: Here, it's all yours. Something to remember me by.
23: Advice to all future scientists of the male persuasion. Be sure you understand the opposite sex, especially if you intend to be a computer expert. A few extra courses in psychology might make all the difference. Otherwise, you may find yourself like poor Elwood, defeated by a jealous machine. A most dangerous breed of female, whose victims are banished forever to the Twilight Zone.
0: from Agnes with Love, starring Ed Begley Jr. with Stacey Keach as your narrator, was adapted for radio by Dennis Etchison and written for The Twilight Zone by Bernard C. Schoenfeld. Heard in the cast were Sarah Wellington, Maggie Carney, Doug James, Christian Stolte, Jeff Lupitan, David Darlow, Elizabeth Lado, Sarah Court, and Anna Sveruzza. This copyrighted radio series is produced and directed by Carl Amari and Roger Wolski for Falcon Picture Group. Doug James speaking.

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3: Jeff D. is Five by Harlan Ellison. When I was 5 years old, there was a little kid I played with, Jeffy. His real name was Jeff Kinzer, and everyone who played with him called him Jeffy. We were 5 years old together, and we had good times playing together. When I was five, a Clark bar was as fat around as the gripping end of a Louisville slugger, and pretty nearly 6 inches long, and they used real chocolate to coat it, and it crunched very nicely when you bit into the center, and the paper, it came wrapped and smelled fresh and good when you peeled off one end to hold the bar so it wouldn't melt onto your fingers, yeah? Today, a Clark bar is as thin as a credit card. They use something artificial and awful-tasting instead of pure chocolate. The thing is soft and soggy. It costs 15 or 20 cents instead of a decent, correct nickel. And they wrap it so you think it's the same size it was 20 years ago. Only it isn't. It's slim and ugly and nasty-tasting and not worth a penny, much less 15 or 20 cents. When I was that age, 5 years old, I was sent away to my Aunt Patricia's home in Buffalo, New York for 2 years. My father was going through bad times, yeah? And Aunt Patricia was very beautiful and had married a stockbroker. And they took care of me for 2 years. And when I was seven, I came back home and went to find Jeffy so we could play together. I was seven. Jeffy was still five. I didn't notice any difference. I didn't know. I was only seven. When I was 7 years old, I used to lie on my stomach in front of our Atwater Kent radio and listen to swell stuff. I had tied the ground wire to the radiator, and I would lie there with my coloring books and my Crayolas, when there were only 16 colors in the big box. And I'd listen to the NBC Red Network, Jack Benny on the Jell-O program, Amos and Andy, Edgar Bergen and Charlie McCarthy on the Chase and Sanborn program, One Man's Family, First Nighter, the NBC Blue Network, Easy Aces, the Jurgens program with Walter Winchell, Information Please, Death Valley Days, and best of all, the Mutual Network with the Green Hornet, the Lone Ranger, the Shadow, and Quiet Please. Today I turn on my car radio and go from one end of the dial to the other, and all I get is 100 strings orchestras, banal housewives, and insipid truckers discussing their kinky sex lives with arrogant talk show hosts, country and western drivel, and rock music so loud it hurts my ears. When I was 10, my grandfather died of old age, and I was a troublesome kid, yeah. So they sent me off to military school so I could be taken in hand. I came back when I was 14. Jeffy was still five. When I was 14 years old, I used to go to the movies on Saturday afternoons, and a matinee was 10 cents, and they used real butter on the popcorn, and I could always be sure of seeing a Western like Lash LaRue, or Wild Bill Elliott as Red Rider with Bobby Blake as Little Beaver, or Roy Rogers or Johnny Mack Brown, a scary picture like House of Horrors with Rondo Hatton as the Strangler, or The Cat People or The Mummy, or I Married a Witch with Frederick March and Veronica Lake, plus an episode of a great serial like The Shadow with Victor Jory or Dick Tracy or Flash Gordon at three cartoons, a James Fitzpatrick travel talk, movie tone news, and a sing-along. And if I stayed on till evening, bingo or kino and free dishes. Today, I go to movies and see Clint Eastwood blowing people's heads apart like ripe cantaloupes. At 18, I went to college, and Jeffy was still five. I came back during the summers to work at my Uncle Joe's jewelry store. Jeffy hadn't changed. Now I knew there was something different about him, something wrong, something weird. Jeffy was still 5 years old, not a day older. And at 22, I came home for keeps to open a Sony television franchise in town, the very first one. And I saw Jeffy from time to time. Jeffy was 5. Things are better in a lot of ways. People don't die from some of the old diseases anymore. Cars go faster and they get you there more quickly on better roads. Shirts are softer and silkier. We have paperback books, even though they cost as much as a good hardcover used to. When I'm running short in the bank, I can live off credit cards till things even out. But I still think we've lost a lot of good stuff. Did you know you can't buy linoleum anymore? Only vinyl floor covering? There's no such thing as oilcloth anymore. You'll never again smell that special, sweet smell from your grandmother's kitchen. Furniture isn't made to last 30 years or longer because they took a survey, and they found that young homemakers like to throw their furniture out and bring in all new, color-coded borax every 7 years. Records don't feel right. They're not thick and solid like the old ones. They're thin, and you can bend them. And that doesn't seem right to me. Restaurants don't serve cream in pitchers anymore, just that artificial glop in little plastic tubs, and one is never enough to get coffee the right color. You can make a dent in a car fender with only a sneaker. And everywhere you go, all the towns look the same with Burger Kings and McDonald's and 7-Elevens and Taco Bells and motels and shopping centers. Things may be better, but why do I keep thinking about the past? What I mean by 5 years old is not that Jeffy was retarded. I don't think that's what it was. Smart as a whip for 5 years old. Very bright, quick, cute, a funny kid. But he was 3 feet tall, small for his age, and perfectly formed. No big head, no strange jaw, none of that. A nice, normal-looking 5-year-old kid, except he was the same age as I was, 22. When he spoke, it was with the squeaking soprano voice of a 5-year-old. When he walked, it was with the little hops and shuffles of a 5-year-old. When he talked to you, it was about the concerns of a 5-year-old. Comic books, playing soldier, using a clothespin to attach a stiff piece of cardboard to the front fork of his bike so the sound it made when the spokes hit was like a motorboat. You know, asking questions like, why does that thing do that like that? How high is up? How old is old? Why is grass green? What's an elephant look like at 22? He was 5. Jeffy's parents were a sad pair. Because I was still a friend of Jeffy's, still let him hang around with me in the stores, sometimes took him to the county fair or to the miniature golf or the movies, I wound up spending time with them. Not that I much cared for them, because they were so awfully depressing. But then I suppose one couldn't expect much more from the poor devils. They had an alien thing in their home, a child who had grown no older than 5 in 22 years, who provided the treasure of that special childlike state indefinitely, but who also denied them the joys of watching the child grow into a normal adult. Ah, 5 is a wonderful time of life for a little kid. Or it can be if the child is relatively free of the monstrous beastliness other children indulge in. It is a time when the eyes are wide open and the patterns aren't yet set, a time when one hasn't yet been hammered into accepting everything as immutable and hopeless, a time when the hands cannot do enough, the mind cannot learn enough. Ah, the world is infinite and colorful and filled with mysteries. 5 is a special time before they take the questing, unquenchable, quixotic soul of the young dreamer and thrust it into dreary schoolroom boxes. A time before they take the trembling hands that want to hold everything, touch everything, figure everything out, and make them lie still on desktops. A time before people begin saying, act your age and grow up, or you're behaving like a baby. It's a time when a child who acts adolescent is still cute and responsive and everyone's pet. A time of delight, of wonder, of innocence. Jeffy had been stuck in that time, just 5, just so. But for his parents, it was an ongoing nightmare from which no one, not social workers, not priests, not child psychologists, not teachers, not friends, not medical wizards, not psychiatrists, no one could slap or shake them awake. For 17 years, their sorrow had grown through stages of parental dotage to concern, from concern to worry, from worry to fear, from fear to confusion, from confusion to anger, from anger to dislike, from dislike to naked hatred, and finally, from deepest loathing and revulsion to a stolid, depressive acceptance. John Kinzer was a shift foreman at the Balder Tool and Die plant. He was a 30-year man. To everyone but the man living it, his was a spectacularly uneventful life. In no way was he remarkable, save that he had fathered a 22-year-old five-year-old. John Kinzer was a small man, soft with no sharp angles, with pale eyes that never seemed to hold mine for longer than a few seconds. He continually shifted in his chair during conversations, and he seemed to see things in the upper corners of the room, things no one else could see or wanted to see. I suppose the word that best suited him was haunted. What his life had become, well, haunted suited him. Leona Kinzer tried valiantly to compensate. No matter what hour of the day I visited, she always tried to foist food on me. And when Jeffy was in the house, she was always at him about eating. Honey, would you like an orange, a nice orange, or a tangerine? I have tangerines. I could peel a tangerine for you. But there was clearly such fear in her, fear of her own child, that the offers of sustenance always had a faintly ominous tone. Leona Kinzer had been a tall woman, but the years had bent her. She seemed always to be seeking some area of wallpapered wall or storage niche into which she could fade, adopt some chintz or rose pattern protective coloration, and hide forever in plain sight of the child's big brown eyes, pass her 100 times a day and never realize she was there holding her breath invisible. She always had an apron tied around her waist, and her hands were red from cleaning, as if by maintaining the environment immaculately she could, I don't know, pay off her imagined sin, having given birth to this strange creature. Neither of them watched television very much. The house was usually dead silent, not even the sibilant whispering of water in the pipes, the creaking of timbers settling, the humming of the refrigerator. Awfully silent. As if time itself had taken a detour around that house. As for Jeffy, he was inoffensive. He lived in that atmosphere of gentle dread and dulled loathing, and if he understood it, he never remarked in any way. He played as a child plays and seemed happy. But he must have sensed, in the way of a five-year-old, just how alien he was in their presence. Alien. No, that wasn't right. No, he was too human, if anything. But out of phase, out of sync with the world around him, and resonating to a different vibration than his parents. God knows. Nor would other children play with him. As they grew past him, they found him at first childish, and then uninteresting, and then simply frightening, as their perceptions of aging became clear, and they could see he was not affected by time as they were. Even the little ones, his own age, who might wander into the neighborhood, quickly came to shy away from him like a dog in the street when a car backfires. Thus, I remained his only friend, a friend of many years, 5 years, 22 years. I liked him. I liked him more than I can say. And I never knew exactly why, but I did, without reserve. But because we spent time together, I found I was also polite society, spending time with John and Leona Kinzer. Dinner, Saturday afternoon sometimes, an hour or so when I'd bring Jeffy back from a movie. They were grateful. They were slavishly grateful. It relieved them of the embarrassing chore of going out with him or having to pretend before the world that they were loving parents with a perfectly normal, happy, attractive child. And their gratitude extended to hosting me. Oh, God, hideous. Every moment of their depression, hideous. I felt sorry for the poor devils, but I despised them for their inability to love Jeffy, who was eminently lovable. I never let on, of course, even during the evenings in their company that were awkward beyond belief. We would sit there in the darkening living room, always dark or darkening, with just maybe one light on, as if kept in shadow to hold back what the light might reveal to the world outside through the bright eyes of the house. And we would sit and silently stare at one another. And they never knew what to say to me. So how are things down at the plant? I'd say to John Kinzer. He would shrug. Neither conversation nor life suited him with any ease or grace. Fine, just fine, he would say finally. And we would sit in silence again. Would you like a nice piece of coffee cake? Leona would say. I made it fresh just this morning. Or deep dish green apple pie, or milk and Toll House cookies, or a brown Betty pudding. No. Thanks, Mrs. Kinzer. Jeffy and I grabbed a couple of cheeseburgers on the way home. And again, Then, when the stillness and the awkwardness became too much even for them, and who knew how long that total silence reigned when they were alone, with that thing they never talked about anymore hanging between them, Leona Kinzer would say, "I think he's asleep." And John Kinzer would say, "I don't hear the radio playing." Just so, it would go on like that, until I could politely find excuse to bolt away on some flimsy pretext. Yeah, that was the way it would go on every time, just the same, except once. Once. "I don't know what to do anymore," Leona said. She began crying. "There's no change, not one day of peace." Her husband managed to drag himself out of the old easy chair and went to her. He bent and tried to soothe her, but it was clear from the graceless way in which he touched her graying hair that the ability to be compassionate had been stunned in him. "Shh, Leona, it's all right. It's all right. Shh, shh, shh." But she continued crying. Her hands scraped gently at the antimacassars on the arms of the chair. And then she said, "Sometimes I wish he had been stillborn." John looked up into the corners of the room for the nameless shadows that were always watching him. Was it God he was seeking in those spaces? "You don't mean that," he said to her, softly, pathetically, urging her with body tension and trembling in his voice to recant before God took notice of the terrible thought. But she meant it. She meant it very much. I managed to get away quickly that evening. They didn't want witnesses to their shame. I was glad to go. And for a week I stayed away. From them, from Jeffy, from their street, even from that end of town. I had my own life. The store, accounts, suppliers, conferences, poker with friends, pretty women I took to well-lit restaurants, my own parents, putting antifreeze in the car, complaining to the laundry about too much starch in the collars and cuffs, working out at the gym, taxes, catching Jan or David, whichever one it was, stealing from the cash register. I had my own life, do you see? But not even that evening could keep me from Jeffy. He called me at the store and asked me to take him to the rodeo. We chummed it up as best a 22-year-old with other interests could with a 5-year-old. I never dwelled on what bound us together. I always thought it was simply the years. That and affection for a kid who could have been the little brother I never had. Except I remembered when we had played together, when we had both been the same age. I remembered that period, and Jeffy was still the same. And then, one Saturday afternoon, I came to take him to a double feature, and things I should have noticed so many times before, I first began to notice only that afternoon. I came walking up to the Kinzer house, expecting Jeffy to be sitting on the front porch steps or in the porch glider waiting for me, but he wasn't anywhere in sight. Going inside into that darkness and silence, in the midst of May sunshine, was unthinkable. So I stood on the front walk for a few moments, and then I cut my hands around my mouth, and I yelled, "Jeffy! Hey, Jeffy, come on out! Let's go! We're going to be late!" His voice came faintly, as if from under the ground.
4: "Here I am, Dottie."
3: I could hear him, but I couldn't see him. It was Jeffy, no question about it. As Donald H. Horton, president and sole owner of the Horton TV and Sound Center, no one but Jeffy called me Donnie. He had never called me anything else. Actually, it isn't a lie. I am, as far as the public is concerned, sole owner of the center. The partnership with my Aunt Patricia is only to repay the loan she made me to supplement the money I came into when I was 21, left to me when I was 10 by my grandfather. It wasn't a very big loan, only $18,000, but I asked her to be a silent partner because of when she had taken care of me as a child. "Where are you, Jeffy?"
4: "Under the porch in my secret place."
3: I walked around the side of the porch and stooped down and pulled away the wicker grating. Back in there, on the pressed dirt, Jeffy had built himself a secret place. He had comics in orange crates. He had a little table and some pillows. It was lit by big fat candles. And we used to hide there when we were both 5. "What you up to?" I asked, crawling in and pulling the grate closed behind me. It was cool under the porch, and the dirt smelled comfortable. The candles smelled clubby and familiar. Any kid would feel at home in such a secret place. There's never been a kid who didn't spend the happiest, most productive, most deliciously mysterious times of his life in such a secret place.
4: "Play it,"
3: he said. He was holding something golden and round. It filled the palm of his little hand. You forget we were going to the movies? Nope. I was just waiting for you here. Your mom and dad home? Baba? I understood why he was waiting on the porch. I didn't push it any further. Yeah, what have you got there? Captain Midnight's secret decoder badge, he said, showing it to me on his flattened palm. I realized I was looking at it without comprehending what it was for a long time. And then it dawned on me what a miracle Jeff D. had in his hand. A miracle that simply could not exist. Jeff D., I said softly with wonder in my voice, where'd you get that?
4: Came in the mail today. I sent away for it.
3: Must have cost a lot of money.
4: Not so much. 10 cents and 2 inner wax seals for 2 jars of Ovaltine.
3: May I see it? My voice was trembling, and so was the hand I extended. He gave it to me, and I held the miracle in the palm of my hand. Oh, God, it was wonderful. You remember? Captain Midnight went on the radio nationwide in 1940. It was sponsored by Ovaltine. And every year they issued a secret squadron decoder badge. And every day at the end of the program, they would give you a clue to the next day's installment in a code that only kids with the official badge could decipher. They stopped making those wonderful decoder badges in 1949. I remember the one I had in 1945. It was beautiful. It had a magnifying glass in the center of the code dial. Listen, Captain Midnight went off the air in 1950. And though I understand it was a short-lived television series in the mid-50s, and though they issued decoder badges in 1955 and 1956, as far as the real badges were concerned, they never made one after 1949. And the Captain Midnight codograph I held in my hand, the one Jeff D. said he had gotten in the mail for 10 cents, 10 cents! And 2 Ovaltine labels, was brand new. Shiny gold metal, not a dent or a spot of rust on it like the old ones you can find at exorbitant prices in collectible shoppies from time to time. It was a new decoder, and the date on it was this year. But Captain Midnight no longer existed. Nothing like it existed on the radio. I'd listened to the 1 or 2 weak imitations of old-time radio the networks were currently airing, and the stories were dull, the sound effects bland, the whole feel of it wrong, out of date, cornball. Yet I held a new codograph. Jeff D., tell me about this, I said.
4: Tell you what, Donnie, it's my new Captain Midnight secret decoder badge. I use it to figure out what's going to happen tomorrow.
3: Tomorrow how?
4: On the program.
3: What program? He stared at me as if I was being purposely stupid.
4: On Captain Midnight. Boy!
3: I was being dumb. I still couldn't get it straight. It was right there, right out in the open, and I still didn't know what was happening. You mean one of those records they made of the old-time radio programs? Nostalgia? Is that what you mean, Jeffy?
4: What records?
3: He asked. He didn't know what I meant. We stared at each other there under the porch, and then I said very slowly, almost afraid of the answer,
4: Jeff D., how do you hear Captain Midnight? Every day. 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
3: News. Music. Dumb music. And news. That's what was on the radio every day at 5:30, not Captain Midnight. The secret squadron hadn't been on the air in 20 years. Can we hear it tonight? I asked.
4: Boy, he said.
3: I was being dumb. I knew it from the way he said it, but I didn't know why. And then it dawned on me. This was Saturday. Captain Midnight was on Monday through Friday, not on Saturday or Sunday.
4: We go into the movies?
3: He had to repeat himself twice. My mind was somewhere else. Nothing definite, no conclusions, no wild assumptions leapt to, just off somewhere trying to figure it out and concluding, as you would have concluded, as anyone would have concluded, rather than accepting the truth, the impossible and wonderful truth, just finally concluding there was a simple explanation I didn't yet perceive. Something mundane and dull, like the passage of time that steals all good old things from us, pack-ratting trinkets and plastic in exchange, and all in the name of progress.
4: We go into the movies, Dottie?
3: You bet your boots we are, kiddo, I said, and I smiled. And I handed him the Kodagraph, and he put it in his side pants pocket, and we crawled out from under the porch, and we went to the movies. And neither of us said anything about Captain Midnight all the rest of that day. And there wasn't a 10-minute stretch all the rest of that day that I didn't think about it. It was inventory all that next week. I didn't see Jeffy till late Thursday. I confess I left the store in the hands of

left the store in the hands of Jan and David, told them I had some errands to run, and I left early at 4 o'clock. 4 o'clock. I got to the Kinzers right around 4:45. Leona answered the door, looking exhausted and distant. Is Jeffy around? She said he was upstairs in his room, listening to the radio. I climbed the stairs two at a time. All right. All right. I had finally made that impossible, illogical leap. Had the stretch of belief involved anyone but Jeffy, adult or child, I would have reasoned out more explicable answers. But it was Jeffy, clearly another kind of vessel of life, Jeffy. And what he might experience should not be expected to fit into the ordered scheme. I admit it. I wanted to hear what I heard. Even with the door closed, I recognized the program. There he goes, Tennessee! Get him! There was the heavy report of a rifle shot and the keening whine of the slug ricocheting. Bing! And then the same voice yelled triumphantly, Got him! Dead center! He was listening to the American Broadcasting Company, 790 kilocycles, and he was hearing Tennessee Jed, one of my most favorite programs from the 40s, a Western adventure I had not heard in 20 years because it had not existed for 20 years. I sat down on the top step of the stairs there in the upstairs hall of the Kinzer home, and I listened to the show. It wasn't a rerun of an old program because there were occasional references in the body of the drama to current cultural and technological developments and phrases that had not existed in common usage in the 40s. Aerosol spray cans, laser racing of tattoos, Tanzania, the word uptight. I could not ignore the fact. Jeff D was listening to a new segment of Tennessee Jed. I ran downstairs and out the front door to my car. Leona must have been in the kitchen. I turned the key and punched on the radio and spun the dial of 790 kilocycles, the ABC station. Rock music. Rock music! I sat there for a few moments and then I ran the dial slowly from one end to the other. Music, news, talk shows, no Tennessee Jed. And it was a Blaupunkt, the best radio I could get. I wasn't missing some perimeter station. It simply was not there. AM, FM, it wasn't there. After a few moments, I turned off the radio and the ignition and went back upstairs quietly. I sat down on the top step and listened to the entire program. Exciting, imaginative, filled with everything I remembered as being most innovative about radio drama, but it was modern. It wasn't an antique rebroadcast to assuage the need of that dwindling listenership who longed for the old days. It was a new show with all the old voices, but still young and bright. Even the commercials were for currently available products, but they weren't as loud or as insulting as the screamer ads one heard on radio these days. And when Tennessee Jed went off at 5 o'clock, I heard Jeffy spin the dial on his radio till I heard the familiar voice of the announcer Glenn Riggs proclaim, Presenting Hop Harrigan, America's ace of the airwaves! There was the sound of an airplane in flight. It was a prop plane, not a jet, not the sound kids today have grown up with, but the sound I grew up with, the real sound of an airplane, the growling, revving, throaty kind of the sound, the kind of airplanes G8 and his battle aces flew, the kind Captain Midnight flew, the kind Hop Harrigan flew. And then I heard Hop say, CX-4 calling control tower, CX-4 calling control tower, standing by. A pause, then, okay, this is Hop Harrigan coming in. And Jeffy, who had the same problem all of us kids had had in the 40s with programming that pitted equal favorites against one another on different stations, having paid his respects to Hop Harrigan and Tank Tinker, spun the dial and went back to ABC, where I heard the stroke of a gong, bong, the wild cacophony of nonsense Chinese chatter, and the announcer yelled, Terry and the Pirates! I sat there on the top step and listen to Terry and Connie and Flip Corkin and, so help me God, Agnes Moorhead as the Dragon Lady. All of them in a new adventure that took place in a red China that had not existed in the days of Milton Caniff's 1937 version of the Orient with river pirates and Chiang Kai-shek and warlords and the naive imperialism of American gunboat diplomacy. Sat and listened to the whole show and sat even longer to hear Superman and part of Jack Armstrong, the All-American Boy, and part of Captain Midnight. And John Kinzer came home, and neither he nor Leona came upstairs to find out what had happened to me or where Jeffy was, and sat long

0: and found I had started crying and could not stop. Just sat there with tears running down my face into the corners of my mouth, sitting and crying until Jeffy heard me and opened his door and saw me and came out and looked at me in childish confusion as I heard the station break for the Mutual Network and they began the theme music of Tom Mix. When it's roundup time in Texas and the bloom is on the sage. And Jeffy touched my shoulder and he smiled at me with his mouth and his big brown eyes and he said, "Hi, Dottie. Want to come in and listen to the radio with me?" Hume denied the existence of an absolute space in which each thing has its place. Borges denies the existence of one single time in which all events are linked. Jeffy received radio programs from a place that could not, in logic, in the natural scheme of the space-time universe as conceived by Einstein, exist. But that wasn't all he received. He got mail-order premiums that no one was manufacturing. He read comic books that had been defunct for 3 decades. He saw movies with actors who had been dead for 20 years. He was the receiving terminal for endless joys and pleasures of the past that the world had dropped along the way. On its headlong suicidal flight toward brave new tomorrows, the world had razed its treasure house of simple happinesses, had poured concrete over its playgrounds, had abandoned its elfin stragglers, and all of it was being impossibly, miraculously shunted back into the present through Jeffy. Through Jeffy. Revivified, updated, the traditions maintained but contemporaneous, Jeffy. Jeffy was the unbidding Aladdin whose very nature formed the magic lampness of his reality. And he took me into his world with him because he trusted me. We had breakfast of Quaker puffed wheat Sparkies and warm Ovaltine we drank out of this year's Little Orphan Annie shake-up mugs. We went to the movies, and while everyone else was seeing a comedy starring Goldie Hawn and Ryan O'Neill, Jeffy and I were enjoying Humphrey Bogart as the professional thief Parker in John Huston's brilliant adaptation of the Donald Westlake novel Slayground. The second feature was Spencer Tracy, Carol Lombard, and Laird Krieger in the Val Lewton-produced film of Lineagen versus the Ants. Twice a month, we went down to the newsstand and bought the current pulp issues of The Shadow, Doc Savage, and Startling Stories. Jeffy and I sat together, and I read to him for the magazines. He particularly liked the new short novel by Henry Kuttner, The Dreams of Achilles, and the new Stanley G. Weinbaum series of short stories set in the subatomic particle universe of Radurna. In September, we enjoyed the first installment of the new Robert E. Howard Conan novel, Isle of the Black Ones, in Weird Tales. And in August, we were only mildly disappointed by Edgar Rice Burroughs' 4th novella in the Jupiter series featuring John Carter of Barsoom, Corsairs of Jupiter. But the editor of Argosy All Story Weekly promised there would be 2 more stories in the series, and it was such an unexpected revelation for Jeffy and me that it dimmed our disappointment at the lessened quality of the current story. We read comics together, and Jeffy and I both decided separately, before we came together to discuss it, that our favorite characters were Doll Man, Airboy, and The Heap. We also adored the George Carlson strips in Jingle Jangle comics, particularly the pie-faced prints of old Pretzelberg stories, which we read together and laughed over, even though I had to explain some of the esoteric puns to Jeffy, who was too young to have that kind of subtle wit. How to explain it? I can't. I had enough physics in college to make some offhand guesses, but I'm more likely wrong than right. The laws of the conservation of energy occasionally break. These are laws that physicists call weakly violated. Perhaps Jeffy was a catalyst for the weak violation of conservation laws we're only now beginning to realize exist. I tried doing some reading in the area, muon decay of the forbidden kind, gamma decay that doesn't include the muon neutrino among its products, but nothing I encountered, not even the latest readings from the Swiss Institute for Nuclear Research near Zurich, gave me an insight. I was thrown back on a vague acceptance of the philosophy that the real name for science is magic. No explanations. But enormous good times. The happiest time of my life. I had the real world. The world of my store and my friends and my family. The world of profit and loss. Of taxes and evenings with young women who talked about going shopping or the United Nations or the rising cost of coffee and microwave ovens. And I had Jeffy's world, in which I existed only when I was with him. The things of the past he knew as fresh and new, I could experience only when in his company. And the membrane between the two worlds grew ever thinner, more luminous and transparent. I had the... best of both worlds, and knew, somehow, that I could carry nothing from one to the other. And forgetting that for just a moment, betraying Jeffy by forgetting, brought an end to it all. Enjoying myself so much, I grew careless. I failed to consider how fragile the relationship between Jeffy's world and my world really was. There is a reason why the present begrudges the existence of the past. I never really understood. Nowhere in the Beast books, where survival is shown in battles between claw and fang, tentacle and poison sac, is there recognition of the ferocity the present always brings to bear on the past. Nowhere is there a detailed statement of how the present lies in wait for what was, waiting for it to become now, this moment, so it can shred it with its merciless jaws. Who could know such a thing at any age? And certainly not at my age. Who could understand such a thing? I'm trying to exculpate myself. I can't. It was my fault. It was another Saturday afternoon. "What's playing today?" I asked him in the car on the way downtown. He looked up at me from the other side of the front seat and smiled one of his best smiles. "Ked Bader did Bullwhip Justice and the Demolished Man." He kept smiling as if he'd really put one over on me. I looked at him with disbelief. "You're kidding." "You're kidding," I said delighted. "Bester's the Demolished Man?" He nodded his head, delighted at my being delighted. He knew it was one of my favorite books. "Oh, that's super."
1: "Super duper," he said.
0: "Who's in it?"
1: "Franchot Tone, Evelyn Keyes, Lionel Barrymore, and Elisha Cook Jr."
0: He was much more knowledgeable about movie actors than I'd ever been. He could name the character actors in any movie he'd ever seen, even the crowd scenes. "And cartoons?" I asked.
1: Three of them, yeah. There's a Little Lulu, a Donald Duck, and a Bugs Bunny, and a Pete Smith specialty, and a Lulair Monkeys is the craziest peoples.
0: "Oh, boy," I said. I was grinning from ear to ear, and then I looked down and saw the pad of purchase order forms on the seat. I'd forgotten to drop it off at the store. I got to stop by the center, I said. Got to drop off something. It'll only take a minute.
1: "Okay," Jeffy said, "but we won't be late, will we?"
0: "Not on your tintype, kiddo," I said. When I pulled into the parking lot behind the center, he decided to come in with me and we'd walk over to the theater. It's not a large town. There were only two movie houses, the Utopia and the Lyric. We were going to the Utopia, and it was only three blocks from the center. I walked into the store with the pad of forms, and it was bedlam. David and Jan were handling two customers each, and there were people standing around waiting to be helped. Jan turned a look on me, and her face was a horror mask of pleading. David was running from the stockroom to the showroom, and all he could murmur as he whipped past was, "Help!" And then he was gone. "Jeffy," I said, crouching down, "listen, give me a few minutes. Jan and David are in trouble with all these people. We won't be late, I promise. Just let me get rid of a couple of these customers, okay?" He looked nervous, but he nodded okay. I motioned to a chair, and I said, just sit down for a while, and I'll be right with you. He went to the chair, good as you please, though he knew what was happening, and he sat down. I started taking care of people who wanted color television sets. This was the first really substantial batch of units we'd gotten in. Color television was only now becoming reasonably priced, and this was Sony's first promotion, and it was bonanza time for me. I could see paying off the loan and being out in front for the first time with the center. It was business. You understand? It was business. And in my world, good business comes first. Jeffy sat there and he stared at the wall. Let me tell you about the wall. Stanchion and bracket designs had been rigged from floor to within 2 feet of the ceiling. Television sets had been stacked artfully on the wall. 33 television sets, all playing at the same time. Black and white, color, little ones, big ones, all going at the same time. Jeffy sat and watched 33 television sets on a Saturday afternoon. We can pick up a total of 13 channels, including the UHF educational stations. Golf was on one channel. Baseball was on a second. Celebrity bowling was on a third. The fourth channel was a religious seminar. A teenage dance show was on the fifth. The sixth was a rerun of a situation comedy. The seventh was a rerun of a police show. Eighth was a nature program showing a man flycasting endlessly. Ninth was news and conversation. Tenth was a stock car race. 11th was a man doing logarithms on a blackboard. 12th was a woman in a leotard doing setting up exercises. And on the 13th channel was a badly animated cartoon show in Spanish. All but six of the shows were repeated on three sets. Jeffy sat and watched that wall of television on a Saturday afternoon
1: while I sold as fast and as hard as I could to pay back my Aunt Patricia and stay in touch with my world. Because it was business. Understand? I should have known better. I should have understood about the present and the way it kills the past, the way it lies in wait. But I was selling with both hands, and when I finally glanced over at Jeffy half an hour later, he looked like another child. He was sweating, that terrible fever sweat when you have stomach flu. He was pale, as pasty and pale as a worm, and his little hands were gripping the arms of the chair so tightly I could see his knuckles in bold relief. I dashed over to him, excusing myself from the middle-aged couple looking at the new 21-inch Mediterranean model. Jeffy! He looked at me, but his eyes didn't track. He was in absolute terror. I pulled him out of the chair and started toward the front door with him, but the customers I deserted yelled at me, "Hey!" the middle-aged man said. "You want to sell me this thing or don't you?" I looked from him to Jeffy and back again. Jeffy was like a zombie. He had come where I'd pulled him. His legs were rubbery and his feet dragged. The past being eaten by the present, the sound of something in pain. I clawed some money out of my pants pocket and I jammed it into Jeffy's hand. Kiddo, listen to me. Listen to me. Get out of here right now. He still couldn't focus properly. Jeffy, I said as tightly as I could. Listen to me. The middle-aged customer and his wife were walking toward us. Listen, kiddo, get out of here right this minute. Walk over to the Utopia and buy the tickets. I'll be right behind you. The middle-aged man and his wife were almost on us. I shoved Jeffy through the door and watched him stumble away in the wrong direction and then stop as if gathering his wits, turn and go back past the front of the center and in the direction of the Utopia. Yes, sir, I said, straightening up and facing him. Yes, ma'am, that's one terrific set with some sensational feature. Now, if you're just going to step back here with me for a moment. There was a terrible sound of something hurting, but I couldn't tell from which channel or from which set it was coming. Most of it I learned later from the girl in the ticket booth and from some people I knew who came to me to tell me what had happened. By the time I got to the Utopia, nearly 20 minutes later, Jeffy was already beaten to a pulp and had been taken to the manager's office. Did you see a very little boy about 5 years old with big brown eyes and straight brown hair? He was waiting for me? Oh, I think that's the little boy those kids beat up. What? What? Where is he? They took him to the manager's office. No one knew who he was or where to find his parents. A young girl wearing an usher's uniform was kneeling down beside the couch, placing a wet paper towel on his face. I took the towel away from her and ordered her out of the office. She looked insulted and snorted something rude, but she left. I sat on the edge of the couch and tried to swab away the blood from the lacerations without opening the wounds where the blood had caked. Both mouth was ripped badly. His hair was matted with dried blood. He had been standing in line behind two kids in their teens. They started selling tickets at 12:30 and the show started at 1 o'clock. The doors weren't open until 12:45. He had been waiting and the kids in front of him had had a portable radio. They were listening to the ball game. Jeffy had wanted to hear some program. God knows what it might have been. Grand Central Station, Let's Pretend, Land of the Lost. God only knows which one it might have been. He had asked if he could borrow their radio to hear the program for a minute, and it had been a commercial break or something, and the kids had given him the radio, probably out of some malicious kind of courtesy that would permit them to take offense and rag the little boy. He had changed the station, and they'd been unable to get it to go back to the ball game. It was locked into the past, on a station that was broadcasting a program that didn't exist for anyone but Jeffy. And they had beaten him badly, as everyone watched. And then they had run away. I had left him alone, left him to fight off the present without sufficient weaponry. I had betrayed him for the sale of a 21-inch Mediterranean console television, and now his face was pulped meat. He moaned something inaudible and sobbed softly. Shh, it's okay, kid. It's Donnie. I'm here. I'll get you home. I should have taken him straight to the hospital. I don't know why I didn't. I should have. I should have done that. When I carried him through the door, John and Leona Kinzer just stared at me. They didn't move to take him from my arms. One of his hands was hanging down. He was conscious, but just barely. They stared there in the semi-darkness of a late Saturday afternoon in the present. I looked at them. A couple of kids beat him up at the theater. I raised him a few inches in my arms and extended him. They stared at me, at both of us, with nothing in their eyes, without movement. Jesus Christ, I shouted. He's been beaten. He's your son. Don't you even want to touch him? What the hell kind of people are you? Then Leona moved toward me very slowly. She stood in front of us for a few seconds, and there was a leaden stoicism in her face that was terrible to see. It said, I have been in this place before, many times, and I cannot bear to be in it again, but I am here now. So I gave him to her. God help me, I gave him over to her. And she took him upstairs to bathe away his blood and his pain. And John Kinzer and I stood in our separate places in the dim living room of their home, and we stared at each other. He had nothing to say to me. I shoved past him and fell into a chair. I was shaking. I heard the bathwater running upstairs. After what seemed a very long time, Leona came downstairs, wiping her hands on her apron. And she sat down on the sofa, and after a moment, John sat down beside her. Sat there beside her. I heard the sound of rock music from upstairs. Would you like a piece of nice pound cake? Leona said. I didn't answer. I was listening to the sound of the music. Rock music. On the radio. There was a table lamp on the end table beside the sofa. It cast a dim and futile light in the shadowed living room. Rock music from the present on a radio upstairs. I started to say something and then knew. Oh, God, no! I jumped up just as the sound of hideous crackling blotted out the music, and the table lamp dimmed and dimmed and flickered. I screamed something, I don't know what it was, and I ran for the stairs. Jeffy's parents did not move. They sat there beside each other, silent, with their hands folded, in that place they had been in for so many years. I fell twice rushing up the stairs. There isn't much on television that can hold my interest. I bought an old cathedral-shaped Philco radio in a second-hand store, and I replaced all the burnt-out parts with the original tubes from old radios I could cannibalize that still worked. I don't use transistors or printed circuits. They wouldn't work. I've sat in front of that set for hours sometimes, running the dial back and forth as slowly as you can imagine, so slowly it doesn't look as if it's moving at all. Sometimes. But I can't find Captain Midnight, or the Land of the Lost, or the Shadow, or Quiet, Please. So she did love him still a little bit, even after all those years. I can't hate them. They only wanted to live in the present world again. And that isn't such a terrible thing. It's a good world, all things considered. It's much better than it used to be in a lot of ways. People don't die from the old diseases anymore. They die from new ones, but that's progress, isn't it? Isn't it? Tell me. Somebody please tell me.
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2: 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We make no guarantees, however, how long it will remain fiction.
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0: And now, here is your guide to these adventures of the mind, John Campbell, Jr.
1: The philosophers down the ages have hassled a long time and with many words about the good, the true, and the beautiful. The true, that can be defined pretty objectively. But there's a peculiar thing about beautiful. What is beauty? And in whose terms? Makes it difficult.
0: With the story of The Adventure of the Beauty Queen, which stars Miss Charlotte Sheffield, Miss United States of 1958.
1: Beauty is a much more complicated problem than the question of truth, actually. A truth is an eternal thing. If it's true, it's true, and that's that. But beauty is appropriate. It changes as the situations change. It changes with time. I wonder how our own concepts of beauty, that is, our human race's concepts of beauty, will change as time goes by. Let's suppose that a famous young woman of our time, Miss United States, if you like, is awakened in her sleep by an alien presence, a strange force she feels but cannot see. It's something she knows is there.
2: Who are you?
3: You know I am here.
2: Yes.
3: Can you see me?
2: No.
3: Nor can I see you. But I am conscious I am with you.
2: True, yes, of course.
3: No. No, it's real.
2: Who are you?
3: A man who, in your terms, belongs to the distant future. I am unborn, in the way you think of it. And to me, you have been dead over 1,000 years. Were I back in my own orbit?
2: Someone's playing a joke.
3: No. This is no joke. But please, don't be afraid. I mean no harm.
2: I've been dead 1,000 years. Whoever you are, what are you talking about?
3: Listen to me. Try to understand. I belong to a race of scientists. In simple words you can understand, we have a device which enables us to project ourselves into the past. You belong to the past. Do you understand?
2: Yes.
3: The device has made me conscious of you for a long time. I have used it to explore the past, and in these explorations, I have searched for the highest form of human beauty.
2: How do you know whether or not I'm beautiful if you can't see me?
3: The device tells me you're beautiful. Beauty, real beauty, is a force that transmits itself. That can be picked up by a form of radar. Please understand, I am only using terms I think you can follow. In my own orbit, I would not even talk to a child in such simple terms.
2: Go away. Please go away.
3: I can't. I'm in love with you.
2: What?
3: In love with you.
2: In love?
3: Yes. Very much. Is it funny?
2: Oh, yes.
3: I don't think it is.
2: But it is.
3: Do women of your time always laugh at a man's love?
2: Oh, don't be silly. I wasn't laughing at you.
3: Well, then at what?
2: I just thought it was very funny. The idea of your being in love with a blip on a radar screen. After all, that's about what I am to you, isn't it?
3: Oh, no.
2: It must be.
3: No, no. The radar screen, as you call it, simply picked you up, pointed you out to us.
2: Us?
3: My associates and I.
2: Oh.
3: I felt very strongly drawn to you. I convinced my associates to conduct further experiments. Actual contact with someone out of the past. You. I had to know you. I had to come into orbit with you.
2: Look, don't you think this joke has gone far enough?
3: Well, I told you this is not a joke.
2: Of course it is.
3: Well, you know better.
2: Oh, don't you suppose I know what's going on? Well, I should have thought of it a long time ago.
3: What is going on?
2: Why, it's very simple. Someone installed a radio pickup in this room. And you're talking to me through a microphone.
3: Talking to you?
2: You are, aren't you?
3: Oh, no.
2: What do you mean, no?
3: I'm not talking to you. in the way you think I am. I'm projecting to you.
2: Oh, please stop this.
3: But it's not your voice I hear. I'm receiving impulses from you, not actual words. The device I mentioned interprets the nature of your impulses, translates them into my language. It does the same for you.
2: It's true. I don't hear your voice. Not as a sound, I mean.
3: You begin to realize.
2: Oh, please stop.
3: No, don't be afraid.
2: Don't be afraid. You must be insane to say that. I'm scared out of my life. I want to scream. I'm afraid to. I'm not even sure I'm awake. I'm not even sure I'm alive.
3: You're alive. In your century. Now, understand what I'm telling you. In a moment, you'll be drawn out of your orbit, projected into the future, into my orbit. I want to see you. I want to see if you're as beautiful as your impulses say you are. If you are, I'm afraid I'll keep you where I am in the future.
2: No, I don't believe any of it. You're mad. Whoever you are, you're quite insane.

0: receiving.
1: Yes.
0: Don't be afraid. You're in limbo. On your way into my orbit.
2: Exploring Tomorrow continues in just a moment.
3: All of us, as American citizens, believe in our inherent liberties and freedoms, such as the freedom of the individual to choose and elect his own national representatives. It has been said that there is only one ruling class in America, the people themselves, who, through their vote, have established the law of our land. The real importance of this freedom depends on our accepting the responsibility not only to know what we are voting for or against, but also to choose our leaders for the best interests of the nation. So, accept your responsibility and ensure your freedom.
4: Of all things men have discussed and considered today, time is the one of which we know least. We know how to travel in space, and recent physical work has indicated that actually things can travel backwards as well as forwards in time, but we know nothing about it. And one of the things that would be strange on this, how long does it take to travel through time? When you are traveling through time itself, how long does it take to go from now to then? How long was Miss United States in that limbo before she was there?
0: I'm talking to you. I'm projecting to you. Are you receiving me?
1: Yes.
0: Are you afraid?
1: A little.
0: Not as much as you thought you'd be.
1: No.
0: Have you any idea of where you are?
1: I'm in a room. That's all I know.
0: I'm in the next one. We're on the 500th floor of the Institute of Technical Research in the city of Columbia. In your century, I believe you called it Washington.
1: Washington?
0: You understand, this is America.
1: I'm glad to hear that, at least.
0: Yes, I can see it relieves you.
1: You can see me?
0: Very clearly.
1: And am I?
0: Are you what?
1: Well, what you expected me to be.
0: To some extent.
1: Do you find me unattractive?
0: Alien.
1: Alien?
0: Different.
1: Yes, I know the meaning of the word.
0: At first, I was conscious of a sense of shock when I first saw you.
1: At least you're frank.
0: Well, I'm a scientist.
1: Do you find me ugly?
0: I said alien. Of course, I knew you would be. I didn't expect you to measure up physically to our standards. The human form has improved a great deal since your century.
1: But why? Was there a reason?
0: Well, man-made reasons.
1: Can you tell me?
0: Well, it began with interplanetary wars conducted by the nations of the world. The struggle to build empires in outer space on other planets.
1: When was this?
0: Oh, not in your century. You saw only the first feeble attempts to explore space.
1: Yes, I suppose our attempts are feeble.
0: Well, the interplanetary wars did a great deal of destruction, particularly on this planet. Precious documents, books, records were lost. But there was another result. The atmosphere of the Earth became charged with radioactive matter. For a while, it looked as though the human race would become extinct, but it didn't. The human body acclimated itself to new atmospheric conditions and flourished again. But by that time, our physical form had changed. It changed for the better. And today...
1: Go on.
0: Well, today, the human form is the most beautiful creation has ever seen.
1: And by your standards, I am something of a shock to you.
0: Your physical form was, at first, yes.
1: Am I very different from the women here?
0: Very different.
1: To you, they're beautiful.
0: They are beautiful.
1: Would I find them attractive?
0: I don't think so.
1: I might.
0: Oh, no.
1: Why not? If they're so beautiful, I mean.
0: Well, your conception of beauty is not ours.
1: I understand that, but...
0: But what?
1: Oh, don't know. I was going to say that beauty is beauty, but that wouldn't make any sense.
0: No, the concept of beauty is what matters.
1: But you said beauty is a force. It radiates.
0: The inner beauty radiates.
1: I understand that, too.
0: Well, how do you think of the universe?
1: Oh, I think I associate it with God. I identify it with the divine mind.
0: I'm surprised.
1: The universe is a reflection of God.
0: Now I begin to understand why, in spite of your physical form, your beauty reached me. And it has nothing to do with your looks.
1: I wouldn't be very gracious if I didn't say thank you.
0: I'm going to keep you here, you know, if I can.
1: I don't think you quite mean that.
0: I mean it in every sense. I want you now to remember what I've said about the change for the better in human form. I'm going to open the door to your room and come in. Now, please keep in mind that I do not look as the men of your century looked, but also remember that here I'm supposed to be a reasonably good-looking fellow.
1: I would like to see you.
0: Well, you will in the next few seconds.

0: That which is beautiful and befitting, appropriate, depends on the environment it's in. The future people had had to undergo some rather complete changes to meet the environment that, shall we say, we, their ancestors, had imposed on them. A little too much radioactivity. And that which was beautiful is no longer befitting. The thing that is now befitting, we might not think of as particularly beautiful.
1: Is it so bad?
2: Oh, I'm sorry.
1: I should not have exposed myself to the shock you feel, to the revulsion you feel at the sight of me.
2: Oh, I'm sorry.
1: I should have known.
2: Forgive me. I just can't look at you for a moment. I have to adjust.
1: There's a window behind you. You can look out.
2: Oh, thank you. Please, don't resent me.
1: No, I was just wondering if you have any idea how incredible to me your revulsion is.
2: Yes, I think I have an idea.
1: You must overlook what sounds like vanity, but I have to repeat what I told you before. I'm supposed to be more than passably good-looking.
2: Yes, I understand.
1: But you can't stand the sight of me.
2: Give me a moment. Are you looking at me?
1: Yes.
2: Does it still hurt you?
1: No. No, I'm too conscious of your inner beauty.
2: I'm very grateful.
1: I'm curious about something.
2: Yes?
1: Are you conscious of any of my impulses?
2: I think so.
1: Do you find them hostile?
2: No.
1: Alien?
2: No.
1: Do they cause you any fear?
2: I don't think so.
1: Well, forgetting how I appear to your eyes, do you like me?
2: Yes. Yes, I think you must be a very nice person.
1: The curious thing is...
2: Yes?
1: I was going to say, the curious thing is I'm still in love with you.
2: You mustn't be.
1: Perhaps love is a dimension.
2: I don't know. I'm too confused to think about it.
1: Or perhaps it's an orbit we enter or leave. I don't know either. It was just a thought.
2: You can't examine love through a microscope, can you?
1: Well, it's been exposed to every kind of study for centuries. Even the people of your time knew its reactions to be purely chemical. Of course, your poets didn't agree, but then neither do ours.
2: Do you have poets?
1: Oh, yes, we have them. They resist us. They call themselves the last human barrier against science. They refuse to understand what basic science is.
2: What is it?
1: Well, isn't it man's eternal craving to find out more about the universe, the divine mind?
2: Let me go back.
1: Go back?
2: Please.
1: How can you even want to go back? Look, what do you see through that window? Nothing but beauty. Miles of emerald green fields with cities that sparkle like diamonds rising out of them. Nothing but prosperity. Prosperity and peace. And you want to go back to your miserable century?
2: To my people. To my own people. I belong with them. I don't belong here.
1: I'll tell you something. We're being observed, listened to by my associates.
2: Observed?
1: Well, the final decision must come from them. I'm as much a part of this experiment as you are, even though it was my idea. My idea. My idea. My idea. Now that we've succeeded in drawing you out of your orbit into ours, I don't think our science will release you. We can learn a great deal from you about the things of your century. Besides, I love you. I want to keep you here.
2: Please! Please don't touch me! Please don't touch me! Dream. That's all it was. It's all it was. It couldn't have been anything else. It couldn't have been.

0: There are parts of beauty that are eternal, that are not like the physical, that changes. But the beauty of a true and honest personality, this sort of beauty, that will endure. There are things that you can rely on as time goes by. Woman needs man, man must have his mate. On this you can rely. The only thing is, the definition of man and woman will tend to change with the passing of ages. But the fundamental things apply. An honest man and an honest woman. These we need forever.
1: 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Heard in our cast tonight were Brett Morrison and the real Miss United States of 1958, Charlotte Sheffield. 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

0: From the far horizons of the unknown come transcribed tales of new dimensions in time and space. 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
1: X minus one...
0: Tonight's story, Hello Tomorrow. After the third atomic war, when the Earth was a mass of red radioactive dust, a handful of men and women went deep underground in the struggle for survival. A new civilization was built deep underground, a civilization which must keep a ceaseless vigil against the deadly gamma rays which filter down through the Earth. A civilization where the prime consideration is the genetic survival of the race. It is to this civilization in the year of our Lord, 4195, that we take you now.
2: Professor Lois Burton?
3: Yes?
2: I have a call from the Director of Emotional Stability for the Third Oblong. Go ahead, sir. Hello, darling.
3: Hello, dear. How is the Director of Emotional Stability? My, how impressive that sounds.
2: Don't joke, dear. You never know who may be listening.
3: Sorry. How are you? You sound tired.
2: Well, we've had some bad cases. Mostly frantic mothers who insist on imparting their feelings to children. I suspect it's chromosomes affected by gamma ray leakage from the surface, but the head of the psychotechnic division says they're glandular cases. But that isn't why I called. I have good news.
3: What is it?
2: The genetic board has approved our application for marriage.
3: So soon?
2: Our chromosomes tested perfect. We can marry any time we want. As a geneticist, you should know that our offspring should be 90 percentile of perfection.
3: I know.
2: What's the matter? You are happy about it, aren't you?
3: Of course. Terribly happy.
2: I'm coming right over to the lab.
3: You'll have to give me some time.
2: What's the trouble?
3: No trouble. You know that genetic survey I've been working on?
2: What about it?
3: Well, I've finally gotten permission to study an actual living case. A specimen of imperfect genetic transmission.
2: Really?
3: They're bringing him, or it, up from the condemned cages on the lower level.
2: You will be careful.
3: There's nothing to be afraid of. The specimen is XJ-12. It's been studied before many times and is quite well trained. Oh, there's my door signal. I'll have to hang up, darling. See you later. Yes?
4: Professor Burton?
3: Yes.
4: I'm from the Phylogenic Institute.
3: Oh, you brought my specimen?
4: May I come in?
3: By all means.
4: Horrible? It all depends on your viewpoint. I happen to have a twisted leg. My parents were genetically unsound.
3: But then you...
4: Yes, I am specimen XJ-12.
3: I see.
4: I hope you aren't shocked.
3: No stable person permits feelings to enter into his work. I will admit to surprise. I was expecting something a little more abnormal.
4: Well, I try to be as abnormal as possible. It pays off. The Phylogenic Institute allows me out of the genetic cages ever so often so I can breathe the pure air of the upper levels and mingle with the genetically perfect.
3: You seem quite well educated.
4: I spent the first years of my life here in the upper levels.
3: How is that possible?
4: As a small child, my mother concealed me from the director of heredity. My mother actually, dreadful word, loved me.
3: That would explain your obviously low threshold of emotional control.
4: If you choose to call it that. You seem to be struggling to repress a few feelings yourself.
3: We will confine ourselves to the impersonal aspects of our work.
4: As you please.
3: I shall require you as a demonstration for a lecture I'm delivering to one of my classes tomorrow.
4: At your service.
3: Sit here, please. Grip these electrodes tightly. I'm going to calibrate your electrochemical tension.
4: I'm quite familiar with the procedure. I realize that as an imperfect, I am expendable, but I should hate to be electrocuted.
3: The charge is not lethal. Plus 15 surface tension.
4: You know, you have beautiful hair.
3: Plus 12 at a depth of 4 centimeters. My hair meets minimal requirements for the genetic code.
1: and lovely blue eyes. Crystal clear.
5: Oh.
3: Plus 10 at 7 centimeters.
4: Pretty. A perfect woman. Lovely expressive hands.
5: Oh.
4: And a heart of stone. Like all the rest of you. Perfect survival type.
3: Shut up!
4: Could it be you do have feelings?
2: I seem to sense an air of emotional tension.
3: It's nothing, dear. This is the specimen.
2: You, specimen. Tell this dolt who I am, Lewis.
3: This is the Director of Emotional Stability for the Third Oblong. You will address him as Mr. Director.
4: Mr. Director.
2: This creature seems quite impertinent.
3: He's only a specimen, darling.
2: Well, use him and ship him back to the cages. He's probably radioactive.
6: Attention! Attention! The next demonstration will be conducted by Professor Lois Burton of the Institute of Genetics. Her topic, the probability of radioactive damage in the chromosome heredity of imperfect non-survival types. Professor Burton.
3: As you know, most imperfects are destroyed at birth. However, those who, for one reason or another, manage to survive are segregated in cages on the lower level for study purposes. The specimen we have today has been trained to tell in his own words about the factors in his upbringing. You will have to forgive his immature emotional control factor. He is, as you can see, quite different. Specimen XJ-12, you will proceed, please.
4: Thank you. My mother was a psychotechnician in the Fifth Oblong. My father was an historian specializing in the records of pre-atomic surface culture. In the earthquake of 2170, apparently some hard radiation filtered down through the tunnels and penetrated the Fifth Oblong. The effect on my hereditary factors is quite apparent in this twisted leg. My father taught me in the last days before he was executed that every human personality is born with certain inalienable natural rights. The rights to have feelings. The right to mature. And above all, the right to be different from every other living organism. Because it cannot be otherwise, I submit to you, distinguished students, that the attempt by this society to abridge these rights is a violation of nature. I submit that the imperfects, the mutants, those who are different, have as much right to exist and be free as you. And I say, break open the cages.
7: Stop him!
4: Give us back the right to be individuals.
7: Stop him!
2: Perhaps that will teach you. Professor Burton, take this specimen back to your laboratory and confine him.
3: Hold still while I bandage your head.
1: Oh.
3: You'll be all right.
1: I suppose you detest me for getting you into trouble.
3: I don't detest you.
1: What?
3: I don't know why, but as you spoke, something began to stir in me.
1: Tell me what you feel. If I moved you, then I must have moved the others, some of them at least.
3: For some reason, I took pride in what you were doing, seeing you stand up against them. Why do you look at me like that?
1: I can't help it.
3: I wish you wouldn't. You're only an imperfect, you know. Please.
1: My name is Oren.
3: Please.
1: Say it. Oren.
3: Oren.
1: Again.
3: Oren.
1: Lois.
3: Oren.
1: Lois. Lois. Lois.
2: How touching.
3: Walter.
2: I've been listening for some time.
3: Walter, how could you?
2: In my capacity as Director of Emotional Stability, it is my duty.
3: What are you going to do?
2: Specimen XJ-12 will be disposed of quite systematically by the state. For the good of the state, for the good of the genetic code, and in the name of emotional stability.

0: Walter, I have to talk to you.
1: Go right ahead.
0: Walter, you mustn't destroy him.
1: The specimen? Why not?
0: He's emotionally unstable. You have to expect irrational behavior.
1: Aren't you forgetting something, my dear? That you were responding in much the same manner? Or had you forgotten? You see, I'm having him liquidated for your sake. He has an upsetting effect on you.
0: Then send him back to the cages. But don't kill him.
1: You speak of destroying an inferior creature as if it was something unethical.
0: Walter, please, for my sake.
1: I understand that you have entered a plea for postponement of marriage at the Records Bureau.
0: Yes. I was too upset to go through with it.
1: It came as a great disappointment to me.
0: I'm sorry.
1: I was hoping that, linked to a stable personality such as mine, you might settle down. If you were married to me, I might even be persuaded to send him back to the cages instead of having him destroyed. Think it over.
0: If I refuse?
1: The choice is yours. Well, my dear?
0: Perhaps you're right.
1: I am.
0: I suppose I ought to be rational about this. After all, he's an imperfect...
1: I'm glad you've come to your senses.
0: When can we be married?
1: Tomorrow, if you like.
0: The sooner the better.
1: Let me talk to the custodian, please. Hello, this is the Director of Emotional Stability for the Third Oblong. I would like you to cancel the execution of specimen XJ-12. Turn him over to be remanded permanently to the genetic cages. You'd better go. I'll pick you up in, say, an hour, and we'll make plans. All right?
0: Yes. Yes, of course.
1: Hello. This is the Director of Emotional Stability again. I want you to cancel that last order. Proceed with the execution, but under conditions of absolute secrecy. No, don't use the lethal chamber. Take him through the upper level to the tunnels. Yes. Yes, I'll issue a pass for the radiation checkpoint.
2: Into the elevator.
3: Very well. Why are we going toward the surface? The cages are on the lower levels.
2: Radiation check.
3: They've never done that before.
2: New procedure. Walk.
4: Halt. You can't go beyond this point. There is radioactivity in the tunnels.
2: I have a pass from the Director of Emotional Stability for the Third Oblong. Special mission.
4: I'll open the airlock.
2: March inside. Turn around.
5: So this is how they get rid of the imperfects. Now, before you dispose of me...
2: Yes?
5: They... Oh! Help! Security! Security!
4: What is it? What's happened?
5: The prisoner struck me. He escaped into the tunnels.
4: He won't last long.
5: Can you go after him?
4: I could send a robot, but it isn't worth the trouble. There's no way back from the tunnels except through here. The only other direction he can go is toward the surface. And the closer he gets, the hotter the radiation. Now, I think you can...

0: More wine?
1: No, thank you, Walter.
0: You look very beautiful, my dear. Very beautiful.
1: Thank you.
0: The wedding will be a small affair. The director of endocrine control, the chief of the security guard...
1: Walter?
0: Yes?
1: Was he returned to the cages?
0: Oh, now, why must you spoil it?
1: Was he, Walter?
0: Well, as a matter of fact, there was a little difficulty.
1: Difficulty?
0: Yes, you see, XJ-12 escaped.
1: How? Where?
0: He struck a guard and ran off into the tunnels.
1: The tunnels? But that's sure death.
0: He's free to return any time he chooses. Now, don't become upset, darling.
1: You planned it, didn't you, Walter?
0: Stability, darling, stability.
1: Stability, stability. Here's what I think of stability.

0: Halt! State your business.
1: I'm Professor Burton of the Genetic Institute.
0: You can't go into the tunnels, Professor.
1: You'll have to let me by. I'm the fiancée of the Director of Emotional Stability.
0: Oh, I suppose you're after the one who escaped?
1: Yes.
0: He's quite dangerous, I understand.
1: I'm well armed.
0: Wouldn't it be better to send a robot?
1: I'm quite capable of handling him. He was my subject.
0: All right, miss. It's your risk.

0: Checkpoint.
1: This is the Director of Emotional Stability.
0: Yes, sir.
1: If Professor Burton tries to pass the checkpoint, I want her taken into custody.
0: Professor Burton just passed her.
1: You idiot!
0: But, sir, she said that she had...
1: I don't care what she said. Stop her. Send robots after her. Get her back.
0: Yes, sir. At once, sir. Robot control. Checkpoint to robot control. Order out all televocal robots into the tunnels. Have them bring back any humans. This is a first priority order.
2: Orin, where are you? Orin.
3: Hello?
2: Orin, it's Lois.
3: This way, behind the rock. Over here.
2: Oh, darling, darling.
4: Lois. Lois, why did you come here? It's suicide.
2: I had to. Oh, darling, are you all right?
4: So far.
2: You've got to turn back. Give yourself up.
4: They'll kill me.
2: You can't stay here. The radiation is +4 at this point. It gets worse as you approach the surface.
4: Lois, darling, go back.
2: What will you do?
4: I'm going ahead.
2: But you can.
4: I can. I'm going to the surface.
2: It's certain death. Not even the robots can survive it.
4: Well, at least I'll be the first human in 1,100 years to see what the surface of the Earth looks like.
2: Come back with me.
4: No, Lois.
2: Then I'm going with you.
4: Lois.
2: Don't try to stop me, darling. There's nothing to go back to now. Nothing but Walter and emotional stability.
4: You really want to come with me?
2: Yes.
4: You know what it means?
2: I don't care.
4: My mother used to believe there was a life after death. A place called heaven.
2: We'll believe it, too.
4: Oh, no, Lois, I can't let you go.
2: Orin, I love you. See, I know how to say it now.
4: Say it again.
2: Orin, I love you.
4: What is that?
2: It sounds like... Orin, it's a robot patrol. They're looking for us.
4: All right, come on. This way.
2: Orin, wait.
4: It can't be much farther, darling.
2: The robots. They're coming. I can see their lights now.
4: Listen, they've stopped.
2: The lights are swinging round. Orin, they see us.
4: Come on. Look, Lois, look ahead. You can see the lights reflecting from something.
2: It looks like a lead door.
4: Yes. Come on through. There must be some way to close it. Oh, yes, here.
2: Let me help.
4: Well, they won't get through that. It's solid lead.
2: Orin, I feel so strange. Where are we?
4: I don't know.
2: Look, up there, a huge...

0: found light.
1: Lois.
0: Yes, Orin.
1: Lois, that's Luna, the moon. We're on the surface.
0: How strange and red everything looks. How it glows.
1: It's the radioactivity.
0: Quiet and peaceful and deadly.
1: Oh, hush, darling, hush. Sit here and rest a while.
0: Put your arm around me.
1: Yes.
0: Orin. Orin, I'm afraid. Orin, we're going to die.
1: Don't think about that. Just think about us. Alone. The first humans to stand on the surface of Earth in 1,100 years. That door must have been placed there by the last handful of survivors who went underground after the atomic wars.
0: And those other lights, the small ones, they must be stars. Orin, I'm so tired.
1: Go to sleep, darling. Put your head on my shoulder and sleep.
0: Hold me, Orin. Hold me very close.

0: Orin.
1: Hmm?
0: Orin, wake up.
1: Hmm? What?
0: Look, it's light. The whole universe is light. Oh, Orin, how beautiful. Look.
1: This must be the heaven my mother talked about.
0: See the plants? All green and fresh. And the birds. How strange they look.
1: Lois, this isn't heaven.
0: But we must be dead, Orin. We should be dead. The radiation.
1: By all the laws of nature, yes.
0: By all the laws of nature, Orin.
1: Mm.
0: Orin, we're not dead. This is Earth. And we're alive. We're not going to die.
1: But Lois, the radiation, it's present. You can see its effects.
0: Orin, did you ever hear of geotropism?
1: I'm not a geneticist.
0: There is a natural law of adaptation by which an organism will try to adjust itself to its environment by changing. It's called geotropism, don't you see?
1: No.
0: All these generations, we've been bombarded by radiation filtering down through the earth. Each successive generation must have inherited some degree of immunity.
1: But...
0: Orin, it can't hurt us. Don't you see? We're immune. We're probably the first generation to inherit sufficient immunity.
1: But darling, if that's true, then we can transmit that immunity. We can pass it along to our children.
0: And they to their children. Come on. We'll have to find food and water.
1: The practical wife. Wait a minute.
0: What are you doing with that rock?
1: I want to scratch something on the outside of this lead door.
0: Lois and Orin.
1: 4195 A.D.
0: Hello, tomorrow.
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Faith is a tricky business. Too often in our modern times, it is an abstract, gutless affair, an empty ritual, nostalgia for the absolute. But this is not the case everywhere. There are places where the absolute is alive and doing well, where modern times is little more than a rumor, and faith is a real and potent enterprise. Trade is brisk for the entrepreneur of magic and cures. Modern times, the magician will deal with that when the time comes. It should be an interesting exchange. And the interface? Where do you think?

0: Geraldo, this is the last dose of Zeppy medicine. It don't seem to be working.
1: You better get some more from Zeppy. I'm not going out this morning.
0: Oh? They're cutting cane on the estate. Now, not a good time to miss work. We got no money save up.
1: Well, take some tomatoes for Zeppy.
0: I better go now before the sun get too hot.
1: Yeah. And Mina, pass by the shop and see if Lutchman got any ice.
0: Hi, Lutchman. Like you busy this morning?
2: Yeah.
0: What are you making?
2: I put in some machines in the shop, girl, to entertain my customers. What do you want, Eddie? What do you want to
0: you
2: get?
0: You got ice?
2: I got plenty, girl.
0: Good. Wanna pass him back? I got to go and see Zeppy. Climb up that steep hill in the hot sun. You know, you should move out the bush and come down here in Takarika to live.
2: What do you mean? Man, Obi, a man got to live in the bush to work his powers? What wrong now?
0: Geraldo, still sick?
2: Oh. Maybe you should let him come tomorrow, you know, when the X-ray unit visit in Takarika.
0: What unit?
2: Yeah, they got this big mobile van what go around and take out photos to tell you if anything wrong with you.
0: In truth?
2: Girl, I tell you, this is modern days, you know, with all kinds of machines that could do wonders. That's why you think I put in these machines in the shop.

0: Hey, what nonsense you telling me about mobile X-ray unit? You think if they take out Jaldo's photo, he will get better?
1: I don't know.
0: Nothing wrong with Jaldo that I, the great Zeppy, can't put right. Jaldo's strong and healthy like an ox. It's just that he like to take a day off now and then. Hey, he been take my medicine?
1: Yes, but he's still sick.
0: Oh, I will make it a little stronger this time. Yeah, some more demi-semi bush. A bird pepper leaf. Little sneak oil. Now, you just give him the first dose exactly at midday, when the sun in the center of the sky, okay? Hey, what else you want?
1: You still haven't told me if I get rich and have plenty money.
0: To find that out, you have to bring more than a few overripe tomatoes. Everybody bringing tomatoes, you did. Your friend Rosa was just here with a calabash full to see if I could stop Felix from gambling.
1: Next time I'm going to bring you a chicken.
0: Real money bring out my powers better than anything else, man.
1: You know things are hard with Jaldo sick.
0: Rosa with a gambling husband, you with a sick one. You people in the village always make an excuse. I got to earn a living. My OBR powers don't work unless I'm feeling happy.
1: Jaldo taking a long time inside the X-ray. And the sun's so hot.
2: Good thing me and Felix went already, yes?
1: What do you have to do?
2: The tear down your name. Then they strip you naked as the day you're born.
3: You lie, man. only my shirt had to take off.
1: Tell what, Felix?
3: Then you stand up in front of this machine and put your hands on your waist.
1: What for?
3: I don't know. Then you stand still. You mustn't move at all, else the picture would spoil. Then you take a deep breath and hold it.
1: Hold what?
3: Hold your breath, stupid. Then the machine go, and it finish.
2: Hey, look, Zeppy coming down the road.
0: Hey, don't let that stupid machine fool you. Hey, who get you better when you're sick? Who bring rain when the river run dry? Who save you from disaster and misery? Not no X-ray unit. All these years, it's been the great Zeppy.
2: You got to try everything.
0: If I want, girl, I can make that machine disappear before your very eyes.
2: Come, Felix, boy. Let's go in the shop and get a cold drink.
0: Now you show some sense, woman. Nina, you don't trust the medicine I give you for Jaldo?
1: Yes, Zeppy, yes. It's just that the X-ray free. Ah, look him coming now.
4: You better go in, Nina. They want to see you.
1: All right.
4: Oh, Zeppy. That woman inside the van say I got a shadow on my lungs?
0: Oh.
4: Well, ain't you say I strong as an ox?
0: Sure, I say that, man.
4: What she mean then?
0: Yourself, Jaldo. Hey, look down, right there on the ground in front of you. What's that you see?
4: My shadow.
0: It look like you, don't it? It belong to you. If you go anywhere, it follow you. Everybody got shadows, man.
4: Yeah, everybody. She must have been joking about hospital.
0: Yeah, well, I go into the shop.
4: As soon as Mina finish, we'll come too.
3: You see, all you have to do is to put a penny in this slot to make the jukebox work.
2: Imagine that, eh? I never thought we'd have these things in Tagarigua. Mina, you finished your X-ray? Come over here and see this machine, girl. It could tell you your whole future.
1: Come, come. In truth, girl?
2: Yes, put a penny in the slot, you'll see. Put it.
1: I get the card.
2: Well, you read it. See what it says.
1: Prosperity and great wealth will be yours in the near future. Oh, I wish it come true. Jaldo, try to see what it said for you.
4: You should be more careful about your health and take no chances.
1: Oh, Lord, it's true. The doctor in the X-ray say you have to go to hospital.
3: Leave these women to amuse themselves. Jaldo, come by the bar and have a drink.
2: Good. Mina, we don't even need Mr. Zeppi and he powers. Look at him in the corner, they're sulking. Let me try something. Zeppy! Zeppy! How much you think I weigh?
0: A little thing like you. I bet you no more than 90 pounds.
2: Let's see what the machine say.
5: 115 pounds.
0: A dose machine just to amuse you, girl.
2: That's my right way, though. It looked like they could do a better job than you.
4: Come on, Mina and Rosa. Me and Felix leaving. And no Jordan. Machine compare with
2: Come
4: me.
2: Hey,
4: Zappy. Like you're losing your powers.
0: Never happen. Pour me a drink, Lutch.
4: Look at all these customers, man. Everybody coming to try out my machines.
0: The machines, they cost a lot of money.
4: I get them on a never, never. Besides the business going this way, I will soon make back every cent.
0: Hey, man, where you get them from?
4: In Port of Spain. I got a new shop, you know. It opened up at the foot of Frederick Street. The corner by Independence Square. Yeah, man. They have all sorts of electrical and electronic gadgets. What out of this world?
6: Help you?
7: Just browsing, looking around what you have.
6: Certainly. Was there anything particular you had in mind?
0: Yeah, what's that thing in the corner over by there, by the window?
6: Well, that's just sort of a model computer I rigged up from some old parts.
0: Oh, all them wires, crisscross, and dim colored light. It look very complicated.
6: Oh, it's very simple to operate if you know how. I just chest it up with lights and sounds to attract customers.
0: It could work, huh?
6: Sure. I'll show you.
8: Demonstration by electronics.
0: Geez, I can talk to. This is just the sort of thing I need in my business.
6: It's not really for sale. Now, over here we have...
0: No, I'm interested in this one. Yeah, that is if it ain't too expensive.
6: Are you really serious about buying it?
0: Well,
6: we might be able to make a deal.
0: Tell me how it works, man.
6: Wait, it's not hard to understand. This is a simplified version that can even work with batteries. You feed the information in here at this end, then this red button here has to be depressed. If you

0: Roger, Lou, you can't sleep?
1: Oh, since I had this x-ray last week, I'm worrying that I won't have a cent to leave with you when I go to hospital.
0: I'll try to manage. We have good friends in the village. Rosa will help me, and I can sell milk from the cow and a few vegetables.
1: Oh, that can't keep you. I think I'll just take a little walk and comb my head.
0: Don't stay out too long and catch cold with the night dew. I'll leave the lamp burning.

0: Mina, you awake?
1: Who's that? Rosa? At this late hour?
0: I seen the light still burning.
1: I sitting up for Jaldo. He gone to get a little fresh air.
0: I see him stand in the shadows by the shop. I don't think he even see me as I pass.
1: Is this worry about going to hospital and no money to keep things going?
0: I in the same boat with Felix yesterday on the gambling, but he still went out tonight after we had one big fight, girl. Even Zeppi Obia have no effect on him.
1: Girl, people losing interest in Zeppi since Lutchman put all their machines in his shop.
0: It's true. I don't see him around so often lately. Maybe he gone up in the hills to take a rest in the bush and consult with all them Obia spirits.

0: God, somebody robbed me last night. I just opened the shop and find money missing. Oh God, thieves and robbers in this village. I don't know what to do. All these years, this never happened. I got to tell Zeppi. We have to bring the food in. Oh, Zeppi! Big trouble in the village. Big trouble in the village. Come quick.
1: What's all the excitement, Klatschmann?
0: Zeppi, last night somebody break open the shop. Money missing.
1: But take it easy, man.
0: Money missing, man. We got to go to the police.
1: I can't remember when last we had cause for police here, man. We always manage our own affairs. Let me think. We don't want no disgrace with police.
0: This is a serious business, Zeppi.
1: I agree, Lodgman. That's why you did the right thing to come to me first. Being as I am the one who always advise people.
0: Wait a minute. I don't think I want you and your powers, you know. I don't want you all in this matter.
1: Well, who's talking about me and my powers? You don't give a man time to finish what he have to say.
0: Well, it better be good as I going straight to the police.
1: I am talking about machines, Lodgman, which is a language you should understand.
0: Machines? What machines?
1: Well, come inside, I'll show you. Yeah. Take a look at that, man. This is not no play machine like what you have got in the shop, Lodgman. This is machine fodder. The salesman in Port of Spain was in tears when he parted with it.
0: I mean, it kind of looked fancy, you know. But what did it do?
1: What it does do is what it would tell who is the thief who thief your money. That is what it does do. You ever hear about computer?
0: A little bit, yeah.
1: You feed in your information, you get the answer.
0: Uh-huh. Well, let's see it.
1: Not so fast, man. Listen to the idea I have. I will bring it to the shop this evening and put on a big demonstration announcing the thief in front of the whole village.
0: Look, Zeppi, I don't know about that, you know, like you getting a lot of free publicity.
1: Not to mention all the money you will make when the shop crowd up with customers who come to see my demonstration. Nor the fact that we will know who is the thief.
0: Well, that is true, you know. But let me tell you something. If it don't work, I'm getting the police after you, too.
1: No, I need all the information I could get. I know the names of everybody, but let me hear your story. Now, don't leave out a thing.
0: Well, you know, last night I lock up the shop as usual.
1: Yeah.
0: But you know, Zeppi, I got a window what always giving me some trouble to shut.
1: You never shut it.
0: Anyway, as soon as I went in this morning, I noticed that the till break open.
1: Till?
0: $25 and some change was missing.
1: 25? The machine. I have programmed you like the man say. Your belly must be full with all that information. Let's have a little trial.
2: Insufficient data in the village, you blasted fool.
1: I better check everything. This look okay? That is where it should. All connection made. Let's try again.
2: Insufficient data.
1: Oh, Mr. Super Duper Deluxe Electronic Computer. The great Zeppi is down on hands and knees begging and beseeching you. Tonight is my big night. Don't let me down. Maybe your parts need a little oiling. I will put a few drops with some snake oil. I will even go outside and catch a hummingbird and kill it and sprinkle a little blood if you would only work properly.
3: Hi, Mina. I just passed to meet you to go by the shop. You come in?
4: I wish I could, girl. But Gelda not feeling well.
2: and got to go to hospital in the morning.
3: I see. It's a pity he didn't go today.
2: Oh, you mean?
3: Oh, nothing.
2: Talk out if you got anything in your mind.
3: Well, it's no secret how hard things with Jaldo. It look kind of suspicious, this robbery business.
2: What were you saying, Rosa? That Jaldo thief lunchman money?
3: Not me. I haven't said a word to anybody that I see him out late last night by the shop.
2: Mm-mm. All these years you and me been friends, and you could suggest such a thing to my face.
3: No need to get up on a high horse. I was just giving you a warning, that's all, as a friend. I don't expect you will take it that way. Anyway, Felix waiting for me in the shop. I got to go now. I got to see you.
2: If that is what you call friendship, well, I would never thought the day would come when my best friend turned against me for no reason at all.
3: Felix, why are you drinking so much?
4: I only had a few. This is a lot of foolishness, you know.
3: I don't call it foolishness. Don't you want to find out who the thief is?
4: Sure. But I don't like the idea of Zeppi playing detective. I need another drink.
3: You're drinking like a fish tonight, you know. What's wrong with you?
4: Come on, let's go outside and get some fresh air.
3: We're not stepping 1 foot out of the shop until this finish. We come to see and we're staying to see, okay? Look. You could just come in. Jaldo and Nina.
2: I met Jaldo leave a sick bed and come just to show you, Rosa. Though we have nothing to hide.
3: Well, we will soon know the truth, won't we? In fact, it looks like the parade is starting right now. You're just in time.
5: Everybody quiet! Come on, quiet, I see. Somebody pull the bloomin' plug from that jukebox. That's better. No. It come to my notice that a lot of you gone out of your head and say you got no more uses for Zeppi. But that way you wrong. Tonight I will give you a simple demonstration with the assistance of my machine by naming the thief who took the money. Don't be impatient, Edmund. You people don't understand what's happening here, you know. You want machine? I give you machine. But never forget the man behind the machine. What you see here tonight will astound and amaze you. Okay, I can see I'm butting my head against a stone wall. I will just have a word here with my machine, as it cannot work unless I give the password. Oh, Mr. Machine, sir, King, President, please, I beseech you to come up with the answer. I can't talk too much because these people out for my head. But I will oil you down with a whole bottle of rum if you see me here tonight. Okay, don't come too close. Watch carefully. Get ready. No!

0: We just wasting time. Let's get over here before the crowd.
1: Look, you
0: come on, come on. Let's go, man.
2: Wait, wait, everybody. Like the machine talking again.
3: Malfunction. Malfunction.
1: What's happening?
3: Correct answer, Felix. Correct, Felix. Correct, Felix. Answer, Felix. Felix. Felix. Felix. Felix.
2: Oh God, Felix, it's you.
0: All right, all right. I will give back Lashman all the money. I want a lot afterwards, you know.
2: They will lock you up in jail.
4: I don't want to make any trouble, you know. But that is if he give me back every cent.
0: Yes, yes. God, please, Lashman. I'm begging you. I was meaning to put it back, but I didn't get a chance. I will give you back double what I take.
2: Rosa, make him promise to stop gambling too.
0: Anything, anything. I swear, oh God, no more, no more.
2: And to think that you will get away so easy, Mr. Phillips. You just wait till we get home. Rosa.
5: Yes, Mina.
2: We still friends?
5: Girl, we more than friends. After the way I suspect Jaldo, I'm going to take all that gambling money from Felix. You see, after he pay Lodgman, you don't have a thing to worry when Jaldo go hospital.
2: Thanks,
5: okay?
2: Girl.
6: Forgive me for kick you up your backside, Mr. Machine. I'm going to give you a bath tonight instead of an island down with 100% proof rum. You and I will take off like a kite into endless possibilities with our electronicopia. Let me remind these people who is in control with a little music, eh? To start with.

little snake oil. The blood of a hummingbird. There's always something in the Obi pouch. What is a machine, anyway, but something well adapted for some particular activity? So, with modern times roped into the service of magic, until the next time, we bid fond farewell to Zeppi and his faithful clientele. We have a plane to catch at the vanishing point.

Zeppi's Machine by Samuel Selvin. Featured in the cast were Bill Mylan as Zeppi, Donald Truss as Joldo, Raphael Vigod as the salesman, Josanne David as Mina, Elvin Hewitt as Felix, Marva Lawrence as Rosa, and Samuel Selvin himself in the role of Lutchman. Original music was written and performed by the Organettes Steel Orchestra. Technical operations were by Norm Hurley, with sound effects by Uta Schaffland, and the production assistant was Elaine Farner. The series script editor is Sandra Rabinovich. The series musical theme is by John Roby, and the voice of introduction is David Calderisi. Zeppi's Machine was produced and directed at CBC Calgary by Greg Rogers. The executive producer of Vanishing Point is William Lane. I'm Art Cuthbert, wishing you good night.

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2: 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Try sucking them, dear Henry.
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0: On your last trip, did you discover what the Earth people eat? They eat a great many of these. They peel them with their metal knives. Boil them for 20 of their minutes. Then they smash them all to bits. They are clearly the most primitive people.
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3: 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I'll have three or four or maybe more.
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8: Arch Oblers, lights out, everybody. Bring you stories of the supernatural and the supernormal, dramatizing the fantasies and mysteries of the unknown. We tell you this frankly so that if you wish to avoid the excitement and tension of these imaginative plays, we urge you calmly but sincerely to turn off your radio now. Who among us, and you're included, has not had the dream at one time or another of being superior to his or her fellow beings, to jump higher, to run faster, to dance better, to be more beautiful? We've all run the gamut, all of us, at various ages, of standing out from the crowd of humanity. 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And now, if you haven't already done so, turn off your lights now.
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10: 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F-E-N-N.
9: Yes.
10: $500,000 stolen in broad daylight and no witnesses. Very clever criminal, whoever he is.
9: But surely you don't believe only one man has committed all these crimes.
10: Whenever there is greatness, even in crime, the answer is a man. One man.
9: 25 places robbed both sides of State Street. 25 stores robbed in the space of 30 minutes, and you talk of one man?
10: He's very clever.
9: No one man could rob 25 places, spreading over a distance of 3 blocks in the space of 30 minutes.
10: No?
9: Of course not. Banks and department stores and loan companies. Cash registers cleaned out. And not a clue, not a witness. The devil alone knows what this is all about.
10: The devil alone.
11: City morgue. Oh, hello, Chief. Yeah, he's been here 2 days in a row. Yeah, all he looks at is the bodies of the hit and run. Hey, listen, Chief. Here he comes now. Yeah. Okay, I'll try to find out. Yeah. Hiya, Mr. Finn. Early today, ain't you?
10: Quickly, show me the new ones.
11: Yeah, sure. Why not? The same kind?
10: Yes.
11: Okay. This one's name is, it's on the tag here, Morrison something. Relatives ain't claimed him yet. Look at him. Smashed up pretty, ain't he?
10: He never knew what struck him.
11: I'll say he didn't. The way that skull... Well, I bet you he went out just like that.
10: I'm no longer interested in this one. Where's the next?
11: Coming up. Wait till I put this fella back on ice. Let me see. Where'd I put the dame? Oh, yeah, here she is. Kid. Whoever the rat was with his hair must have bust the front end of his crate. Look at her. Ain't much of her left to tell who she was, is there? Only identification on her was her first name in a book. Let me see, Libby. Yeah, that's what it was, Libby. Gosh, if this was my girlfriend and any hit-and-run rat did this, I'd find him even if I... Hey, Mr. Finn, what's the matter? What are you laughing about? It ain't funny. The girl's face, it smashed her. What are you laughing about?
10: I know. Now I know.
6: You. Hey, you. Hold on there. I want to talk to you.
10: Are you talking to me, copper?
6: Oh, wise guy, huh? Listen, you, what's the idea of cross-examining everybody in this neighborhood?
10: Now, just a minute before you start using that nightstick. You better have a look at this.
6: Why, you're a private detective.
10: Oh, brilliant.
6: Well, no. How was I supposed to know that...
10: Well, you know it now. Tell me this. What do you know about hit-and-run cases in this district?
6: Oh, that's bad, sir. But what can I do? Drunken rats driving without lights and giving no warning. We'll get them tonight, sir. Believe me, we will.
10: What do you mean?
6: There's going to be 10 squad cars touring this district.
10: Just a moment. One question. Have you been hearing any peculiar noises on your beat? Noises like an airplane motor when there wasn't anything in the sky?
6: Go on now. You're kidding me. Say, look at the time. I better get moving on me beat or the sergeant will be shooting his mouth off. Anything else I can tell you?
10: Yes. This restaurant we're in front of. Is it a good place to eat?
6: Yeah. Bill Lewis's place is okay. He's off in Washington, but his wife's running it. Nothing like the Ritz, but it's okay. Well, I'll be seeing you.
10: You're mistaken.
12: What'll you have, sir? Nice dinner?
10: Coffee.
12: Piece of nice fresh pie. Apple, peach, cherry.
10: Apple.
12: Yes, sir, right away.
13: I beg your pardon.
10: Where did you come from?
13: I followed you in. I wish to speak with you.
10: I don't want to buy anything.
13: I am not selling. Just like you, I am asking questions.
10: Eh?
13: I have been watching you. All afternoon, you have been asking many questions.
10: What's that here?
13: I am a Bellini, Dr. Bellini. I live in this neighborhood. I am interested in whatever goes on in it.
10: Ah, glad to meet you, Doctor. Maybe you can tell me. Have you heard any unusual noises during the late afternoon and evening hours? A noise you couldn't quite locate or explain?
13: Noises? What noises? You are a detective.
10: Why do you ask that?
13: As a physician, I pride myself on my powers of observation. You are a detective, eh, my friend?
10: Yes.
13: Then come with me. Do not raise your voice now. This gun in my pocket will kill you. Walk slowly toward the door. Make no noise. Now, open the door and step outside. I advise discretion. I will be close behind you. Now, walk beside me down the street. A gun on your side and you laugh? Why do you laugh? Tell me.
10: I've been looking for you, Dr. Bellini.
13: Yeah? Why?
10: I must know your secret. I must.
13: Very well. But there is a price to pay.
10: Price? What is your price?
13: Death. So, now we will not be disturbed, Mr.
10: Finn. Mark Finn.
13: Mark Finn. The man who is willing to die to learn my secret.
10: I'll take my chances. Just tell me, how did you do it?
13: But first I will ask you questions. You are either a very clever man, Mr. Fenn, or a very lucky one. How did you suspect it was only one man?
10: I knew. It had to be one man.
13: But How did you correlate the missing money and the dead in the streets?
10: 30 minutes to collect $500,000 and cover 25 stores. I knew you'd have to move fast. I figured someone would get hurt.
13: You are very clever.
10: You did do it, didn't you?
13: Come, I will show you. You will be the first to know. And the last. Here. Sit here.
10: Yes, yes.
13: Now, what do you see in my hand, Mark Fenn?
10: A bottle. It's full of oil.
13: Not oil, you blind fool. Power. The key to the world. Listen to me, Mark Fenn. One drop of this in the world is mine. You believe, Mark Fenn? You believe what I tell you?
10: But what does that stuff do? You've got to tell me.
14: Speed. That's what it gives. Speed. Faster, faster, faster. Every atom in me faster. You do believe, Mark Fenn. You've got to believe.
10: But what? I don't understand it. What does that stuff do to me?
14: Oh, you fool. Why don't you listen?
10: But
14: speed. That's what it gives me. Speed. Every physical process, every mental activity, it speeds them up 10, 20 times the normal rate. Faster, faster. Every molecule. Listen. The average man walks 3 miles an hour. One drop of this, and I walk 60 miles an hour. Now you know my secret. A chemical which speeds up my activities until I am a god among men. A drop of this, one drop. And I walk and I run and I talk and I think 20 times faster than any other man in the world.
10: Oh, no, that can't be.
14: No? Then watch. I drink.
10: Doctor. Dr. Bellini. Where are you, doctor? Where are you? Bellini. Bellini, what are you talking about? What are you saying? I don't understand. Stop it, I say. Stop it. Bellini, you went away. Where? What happened to you? Why do you talk like that?
14: I told you. All physical, mental processes speed up. Wait a second. Chemical effect will wear off completely.
10: That stuff, it makes you talk fast, is that it?
14: There. Effect is worn off. I'm back to normal rate again.
10: Where did you go? Where?
13: To prove to you that what I say is true. Look what I have in my hand.
10: Diamonds. Diamond necklace. Where did you...
13: From the window of that jewelry store 3 blocks away.
10: You were there and back in these few seconds?
13: 20 times faster than any man can run, I ran in those few seconds. 20 times faster than any man can think, I thought in those few seconds. Now, do you believe, Mark?
10: It was you moving at 100 miles an hour that knocked down those people and killed them. It was you moving so fast, they were not hurt. Well, they were hurt, but not you.
14: Yes, it was I.
10: It was you moving so fast they couldn't see you who took that $500,000 in cash from those stores.
14: Yes, I.
10: Me too.
14: You?
10: Yes, me. All my life I've wanted. Bellini, the power you've got now, Bellini, I want it too.
13: But why? Why should I share it with you?
10: Because I can help you. Yes, that's it. I can help you. There's so much to do. You can rule the world, but you cannot conquer it alone. You'll need help, and I'll need help. You hear me, Bellini? I'll help you. I'll do anything you say, but you must let me join you. With a dream of all my life coming true. Power like God. Let me join you, Bellini. Let me.
14: Yes. I need a man like you. Together we will help the world.

0: I say to you that this great and unprecedented crime wave which is sweeping our city is due entirely to the unholy alliance of crime and politics. Sweep the culprits out of office. And I tell you that our
1: police will be able to... I tell you, Mr. Mayor, I'm doing everything I can do. I've sworn in 1,000 extra deputies. I've got the force for the circles.
0: And I tell you, fellow citizens, this alliance of the underworld and their masters can never be broken until we, the people, take matters into our own hands. Like the vigilantes of old, we must rise in our wrath and drive these vampires out of our fair city. Fellow citizens, arise!
2: Destroy these vampires.
3: A revolutionist plot.
2: Unholy alliance of crime and politics. Well, in these 10 days, eh, Mark Fenn?
3: Oh, I say we have, really. $10 million. Nobody in the world ever collected money that fast.
4: It was good letting you join me.
3: I told you.
4: All the places where money is, you know.
3: But it's not money alone we want, Bellini.
4: Oh, I know. We have been just, testing our wings.
3: And now we're ready to go.
4: Yes. New concentrate of my chemical is ready. Today we have taken the city, tomorrow the world.
3: The world.
4: But now, while the city we have left behind us boils in the madness we have brought to it, you and I, we will rest, eh, Fenn?
5: You laugh again. Why?
3: I was thinking of the fun I had this morning.
5: Oh, you mean when we liquidated your enemies?
3: Dead. Every mother's son of them. Everyone that ever laughed at me.
4: Yes, dead, every one of them. And you go on to new triumphs.
3: They never knew what hit them. That's the only trouble with moving so fast, Bellini.
4: You mean when you struck them at 50 times the normal rate?
3: Yes, it was like hitting them with a 6-inch shell. Their skulls smashed in like empty eggs.
4: And you are disappointed because your revenge was over too quickly, eh, Mark Fenn?
3: Yes.
4: What if I were to tell you that my new concentrate, the one we will use tomorrow when we arrive at the seat of your government in Washington, what if I were to tell you that this new concentrate is infinitely more powerful than the one we have been using?
3: More powerful? Well, how can that be?
4: Listen, the one we have been using increases the physical and mental rate 20 times, is that not so?
3: Yes, talk, walk, run, and think 50 times faster.
4: So there you have it. With the new concentrate, talk, walk, think, and run an infinite number of times faster than normal.
3: You mean there's no limit?
4: No limit.
3: We'll move faster.
4: As fast as we like.
3: Say.
4: 200, 300, 500. The limit will be our desires. A blur of light. Here, there, the next place. Masters of men. Because compared to us, men are snails who crawl while we run.
3: Masters of men.
4: Look. I brought the bottle. The new concentrate.
3: It looks the same.
4: Yes. Shall we try some, Mark Fenn?
3: I don't know.
4: We must try it sometime.
3: Yes.
4: It is the same basic formula as the other.
3: Sure.
4: I do not ask you to do what I will not do myself. We will take equal amounts and compare reactions.
3: How much will it?
4: Two drops each. I have two medicine droppers ready.
3: Yes.
4: The moment we swallow the drops, we will move toward the... You see that barn across the field?
3: Yes.
4: We meet there and see how fast we can move. You know your drops, Mark Fenn.
3: I...
4: Surely you're not afraid, my friend.
3: Afraid? Me? Well, no, of course not. Give me those drops.
4: We drink together.
3: Yes.

0: Mark Fenn.
1: What?
0: Mark Fenn.
1: Bellini. What? What happened?
0: I am not quite sure.
1: The barn. We're lying by the barn.
0: We did get here. Mark Fenn, your clothes.
1: My clothes? Well, I'm naked.
0: I too. Mark Fenn, listen. We moved so quickly through the air, our clothes were torn off.
1: Yes.
0: The new concentrate, infinitely more powerful. We moved through the air at a tremendous rate, hundreds of miles.
1: Lenny.
0: What?
1: Your lips, they're not moving, and yet I hear you.
0: Your lips, they do not move either, and yet I hear you, too. That cannot be.
1: What is it, Bellini?
0: Our reactions. The concentrate has speeded them up so intensely, we read each other's thoughts. No, no, do not move.
1: Why not?
0: The concentrate, it was too powerful. We must lie quietly until its effects wear off.
1: Yes, but... Bellini...
0: Fenn... Why are you looking at me like that?
1: Your face.
0: My face?
1: Something's happening to it.
0: What? Speak up. What is wrong with my face? What? Yours.
1: What?
0: Your face. Creases in it. Lines.
1: And yours. That's what's happening to yours. Bellini, I feel... Bellini, what's happening? Tell me.
0: Age! That is it! Age!
1: Age?
0: Age!
1: What?
0: We are aging! We are aging!
1: Aging? What are you talking about?
0: Concentrate. Our physical reactions, they have been speeded up too much.
1: Tell me, what's that got to do with...
0: Listen to me. The concentrate, it has speeded up our life processes to infinity. Every second is aging us a year. Every second...
2: No! No, I'm a young man, Bellini. You're lying. I'm not getting older. I'm not.
0: We are dying, Mark Fenn. Dying.

0: Friend, dying.
1: All your life, Bellini, I won't die. I won't die.
0: Dead. And yet this illusion works on in his flesh. Decay. No, I cannot die. Master of men, I cannot die. Master

0: 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Still with the same wheat germ goodness, but a bit softer like and less crusty. I told them I'm too old to change my ways now. I'll put one at Lads onto it. Very nice, young Harold. If you like that sort of thing.
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3: 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Like it?
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0: Welcome to a half hour of Mind Webs. Short stories from the worlds of speculative fiction. This is Michael Hansen. The Mind Web story this evening comes from The Last Hurrah of the Golden Horde, a Norman Spinrad collection published by Avon. This is Subjectivity. Interplanetary flight having been perfected, the planets and moons of the solar system having been colonized, man turned his attention to the stars and ran into a stone wall. After 3 decades of trying, scientists reluctantly concluded that a faster-than-light drive was an impossibility, at least within the realm of any known theory of the universe. They gave up. But a government does not give up so easily, especially a unified government which already controls the entire habitat of the human race. Most especially, a psychologically and sociologically enlightened government which sees the handwriting on the wall and has already noticed the first signs of racial claustrophobia. An objectless sense of frustrated rage, increases in senseless crimes, proliferation of perversions and vices of every kind. Like grape juice sealed in a bottle, the human race had begun to ferment. And therefore, the solar government took a slightly different point of view towards interstellar travel. Man must go to the stars, period. And therefore, man will go to the stars. If the speed of light could not be exceeded, then man would go to the stars within that limit. When a government with tens of billions of dollars to spend becomes monomaniacal, great things can be accomplished. Also, unfortunately, unspeakable horrors. Stage one, a drive was developed which could propel a spaceship at half the speed of light. This was merely a matter of technological concentration and several billion dollars. Stage two, a ship was built around the drive and outfitted with every conceivable safety device. A laser beam communication system was installed so that Saul could keep in contact with the ship all the way to Centaurus. A crew of 10 carefully screened, psyched, and trained near Superman was selected, and the ship was launched on a 16-year round trip to Centaurus. It never came back. 2 years out, the 10 near Superman became 10 raving maniacs.
1: But the solar government did not give up.
0: The next ship contained 5 near supermen and 5 near superwomen. They only lasted for a year and a half. The solar government intensified the screening process, and the next ship was manned by 10 bona fide supermen. They stayed sane for nearly 3 years. The solar government sent out a ship containing 5 supermen and 5 superwomen. In 2 years, they had 10 super lunatics. The psychologists came to the unstartling conclusion that even the cream of humanity in a sexually balanced crew could not stand up psychologically to 16 years in a small steel womb surrounded by billions of cubic miles of nothing. One would have expected reasonable man to have given up. Not the solar government. Monomania had produced great things in the form of a C2 drive. It now proceeded to produce unspeakable horrors. The cream of the race had failed, reasoned the solar government, and therefore we will give the dregs a chance. The 5th ship was manned by homosexual males. They lasted only 6 months. A ship full of lesbians bettered that by only 2 weeks. Number 7 was manned by schizophrenics. Since they were already mad, they did not go crazy. Nevertheless, they did not come back. Number 8 was catatonics. 9, paranoids. 10, sadists. 11 was masochists. 12 was a mixed crew of sadists and masochists. No luck. Maybe it was because 13 was still a mystic number. Or maybe it was merely that the solar government was running out of ideas. At any rate, ship number 13 was the longest shot of all. Here's the background. From the beginnings of man, it had been known that certain plants, mushrooms, certain cacti, produced intense hallucinations. In the mid-20th century, scientists and others less scientifically minded had begun to extract those hallucinogenic compounds, chiefly mescaline, and psilocybin. The next step was the synthesis of hallucinogens. LSD-25 was the first, and it was far more powerful than the extracts. In the next few centuries, more and more different hallucinogens were synthesized. LSD-105, Johannic acid, Huxleyan, Baronite. So, by the time the Solar government had decided that the crew of ship number 13 would attempt to cope with the terrible reality of interstellar space by denying that reality, they had quite an assortment of hallucinogens to choose from. The one they chose was a new, as yet untested, two experiments for the price of one, explained economy-minded officials, and unbelievably complex compound, tentatively called Omnidrene. Omnidrene was what the name implied, a hallucinogen with all the properties of the others, some which had proven to be all its own, and some which were as yet unknown. As 10 micrograms was one day's dose for the average man, it was the ideal hallucinogen for a starship. So they sealed five men and five women they'd given up on sexually unbalanced crews in ship number 13, along with a half a ton of Omnidrene, and their fondest wishes pointed the ship toward Centaurus and prayed for a miracle. In a way they could not possibly have foreseen, they got it. As Starship 13 passed the orbit of Pluto, a meeting was held, since this could be considered the beginning of interstellar space. The ship was reasonably large, 10 small private cabins, a bridge that would only be used for planet falls, large storage areas, and a big common room where the crew had gathered. They were sitting in all-purpose lounges arranged in a circle. A few had their lounges at full recline, but most preferred the upright position. Oliver Bruni, the nominal captain, had just opened the first case of Omnidrene and taken out a bottle of the tiny pills. One, two, three. They swallowed the pills. In about 10 minutes, thought Bruni, we should be feeling it. He looked at the crew. 10 of us, he thought. 10 brilliant misfits. Lazar, who has spent half his life high on Baronite. Vera Galindez, would-be medium, trying to make herself telepathic with mescaline. Jorge Donner. Why is he here? Me, at least with me, it's simple. This, or jail. Yeah, what a crew. Drug addicts, occultists, sensationalists, and what else? What makes a person do a thing like this? It'll all come out, thought Bruni. In 16 years, it'll all come out. You feel anything yet, Ollie? Asked Marcia Johnson. No doubt why she came along. Just an ugly old maid liking the idea of being cooped up with five men. No, nothing yet, said Bruni. He looked around the room, plain steel walls lined with cabinets full of Omnidrene on two sides. View screen on the ceiling, bare floor, the other two walls decked out like an automat, plain gray steel walls. Then, why were the gray steel walls turning pink? Uh-oh, said Jovi Crail, rolling her pretty blonde head. Uh-oh, here it comes. The walls are dancing. The ceiling is a spiral, muttered someone else. A winding red spiral. Okay, fellow inmates, said Bruni. Okay, it's hitting. Now, look. The walls were red. Bright fire engine red. They were melting. No, not melting, but evaporating. Like crystal, it is, said Lin Pei, waving his delicate oriental hands. Like jade, as transparent as crystal. There's a camel in the circle, said Lazar. A brown camel. Well, let's all try and see the camel together, said Vera. Tell us what it looks like, Lazar. Well, it's brown. It's a two-humped kind. It has a two-foot tail.
2: And big feet, said Lin Pei.
3: A stupid face, said Donner.
0: Very stupid. Your camel is the great boar, said the stocky, scowling Bram Dacre. Let's have something else.
2: said Jovi. Okay, replied Brunei. Okay, now someone else tell what they see. And Linda Tobias, a strange, somber girl inclined to the morbid, said, I see a lizard.
4: A lizard?
2: Squeaked Ingrid Solemn. No, said Lin Pei. No, a dragon, a green dragon with a forked red tongue.
3: Yeah, he has little useless wings, said Lazar.
2: He is totally oblivious to us, said Vera. And Brunei saw the dragon. It was 5 feet long, green, scaly. It was a conventional dragon, except for the most bovine expression in its eyes. Yes, he thought. Yes, the dragon is here. But the greater part of him knew that it was an illusion. How long would this go on?
4: It's good that we see the same things, said Marcia. Let's always see the same things.
2: And many of them said yes. Now a mountain, a tall blue mountain, with snow on the peak.
3: Yeah, and clouds.
2: 1 week out. Oliver Brunei stepped into the common room. Lin Pei, Vera, and Lazar were sitting together in what appeared to be a huge purple toadstool. Brunei thought, but that's my hallucination. At least I think it is. Lazar said, hello, Ollie.
5: Hey, what are you doing?
4: We're looking at the dragon again, said Vera. You want to join us?
2: Brunei thought of the dragon for a moment. The toadstool disappeared, and the by now familiar bovine dragon took its place. In the last few days, they had discovered that if any two of them concentrated on something long enough to materialize it, then anyone else who wanted to could see it in a moment.
5: Oh, what's so interesting about the silly dragon, said Brunei.
3: Well, about the camel, said Lazar.
2: The dragon turned into the two-humped brown camel.
3: Ah, phooey, said Lin Pei.
5: Okay, so what do you want?
2: Asked Vera. And Lin thought for a moment.
5: How about a meadow? A soft lawn of green grass, the sky blue, and there are a few white clouds.
3: Clover is blooming, added Lazar. Smell it.
2: Brunei reclined on the soft green grass. The smell of the earth beneath him was warm and moist.
5: A few apple trees here and there, he said.
2: And there was shade.
3: Oh, look over the hill. There's the dragon.
5: Oh, will you please get rid of that dragon?
3: Okay, Ollie, okay.
2: 1 month out.
5: Get out of the way,
2: yelled Brunei, and he gave the dragon the kick. It mooed plaintively. And Lazar said,
3: that wasn't very nice, Ollie.
5: The dragon is always underfoot. Why don't you get rid of it?
3: Well, I've taken a liking to it. Besides, what about your St. Bernard?
5: This ship is getting too cluttered up with everyone's hallucinations. Ever since, when was it? A week ago? Ever since we've been able to conjure him up by ourselves and make everyone else see him.
2: Baker dematerialized the woman on his lap and said,
5: well, why don't we get together?
3: Get together?
5: Yes, we could agree on an environment. Look at this common room, for example. What a mess. Here, it's a meadow. There, it's a beach. There, a palace. There, something else.
3: You mean we should make it the same for all of us?
5: Yeah, sure. We can have whatever we want in our cabins, but let's make some sense out of the common room. That's a good idea. I'll call the others.
2: 3 months out. Brunei stepped through the stuccoed portal and into the central Spanish garden. He noticed that the sky was blue with a few fleecy white clouds. But then the weather was always good. They had agreed on it. Lazar, Ingrid, Lin, and Vera were sitting on the green lawn surrounding the fountain. Dacre and Joby, Linda and Donner preferred the shade, and they lounged against the white arabesque wall which enclosed the garden on four sides, broken only by four arched entrance portals. The garden had been a good compromise, thought Brunei. Something for everyone. Fresh air and sunshine, but also the mental security offered by the walls, which also provided shade for those who wanted it. A fountain, a few palm trees, grass flowers, even the little formal Japanese rock garden that Lin Pei had insisted on.
3: Hello, Ollie, said Lazar. Nice day.
5: Isn't it always? How about a little shower?
3: Well, maybe tomorrow.
5: I notice a lot of people sleeping today. Yes. By now, the garden seems to be able to maintain itself.
4: And Ingrid wondered if they thought it had a separate existence. Vera said, of course not, but that their subconscious minds were maintaining it, and that it was probably here when they were all asleep. Brunei said,
5: there's no way of telling that. Besides, how can it exist when we're asleep, when it doesn't really exist to begin with?
4: Someone said, semantics, Ollie. Semantics.
5: Brunei took a bottle of Omnidrene out of his pocket and said it was time to charge up the old batteries again and passed out the pills.
4: Marcia was still in her cabin. Lazar explained that she kept to herself a lot. And just then, Marcia burst into the garden, screaming,
6: make it go away! Make it go away!
4: Behind her slithered a gigantic black snake with a head as big as a horse's and bulging red eyes.
5: Brunei said, I thought we agreed to leave our private hallucinations in our cabins.
4: Marcia said she had tried and tried and said she didn't want it around, but it wouldn't go away. 10 feet of snake had already entered the garden. The thing seemed endless.
3: Well, now, take it easy. Let's all concentrate and we'll think it away.
4: They tried to erase the snake, but it just rolled its big red eyes.
5: Vera said that it wouldn't work, that her subconscious was still fighting the rest of them. And part of Marcia must want the snake here. And they should all try together to erase it. Marcia started to cry. The snake advanced another 2 feet, and Lazar asked,
3: Ollie, do I have your permission to bring my dragon into the garden? He'll make short work of that snake.
5: Ah, you and your dragon. Well, maybe it'll work.
4: Instantly, the green dragon was in the garden. But it was no longer 5 feet long and bovine. It was a good 12 feet long now, with cold reptilian eyes and big yellow fangs. It took one look at the snake, opened its powerful jaws, and belched a huge tongue of orange flame. The serpent was incinerated. It disappeared. And Brunei was trembling.
5: What happened, Lazar? What happened? That's not the same stupid little dragon.
3: He's grown.
4: Brunei suddenly noticed that Lazar was ashen. He also noticed that the dragon was turning in their direction.
5: Get it out of here, Lazar. Get it out of here.
4: Lazar nodded. The dragon flickered and went pale, but it was over a minute before it disappeared entirely. 6 months out, things wandered the passageways and haunted the cabins. Marsh's snake was back. There was Lazar's dragon that seemed to grow larger every day. There was also a pterachtodil, a vampire bat with a 5-foot wingspread, an old-fashioned red spade-tailed demon, and other assorted horrors. Even Oliver's friendly St. Bernard had grown to monstrous size. Only the Spanish garden in the common room was free of the monstrosities. Here, the combined conscious minds of the 10 crew members were still strong enough to banish the rampaging hallucinations. The 10 of them sat around the fountain, which seemed a shade less sparkling. There were even rain clouds in the sky. Bram Dacre said he didn't like it, that things were getting completely out of control. Brunei explained that, well, the food was all there, so was the Omnidrene, and they couldn't come in the garden. Marcia said, no, not yet. They all shuddered. Someone asked what went wrong. Donner tried to say that nothing. They didn't know what would happen when they sent us out, so we can't say that they were wrong. Lazar croaked that that was all very comforting, but said, can someone tell me why we can't control them anymore? Brunei said, who knows? At least we can keep them out of here. There was a snuffling at the wall. The head of something like a Tyrannosaurus Rex peered over the wall at them. The dragon's head appeared alongside the Tyrannosaurus. Linda said, well, at least there's a familiar face. Marcia screamed. The huge black snake thrust its head through a portal. And the flap of leathery wings could be heard, and the smell of sulfur. Brunei wanted the group to concentrate. and get the creatures out of there. And after 5 minutes, the last of the horrors was banished.
5: It's a lot harder this time.
3: Well, there were a lot more of them.
5: They're getting stronger and then bolder. Maybe someday they'll break through and...
4: And everyone supplied their own ending.
5: I don't be ridiculous. They're not real. They're not real creatures. They can't kill us.
4: Vera suggested that maybe the group should stop taking the Omnidrene.
5: At this point, if the garden disappeared and if we had nothing but the bare ship for the next 15 and a half years and we knew it, and at the same time knew that we had the Omnidrene to bring it back, how long do you think we'd hold off?
4: We just have to stick it out. Just remember, they can't kill us. They aren't real. And the crew agreed that they weren't real. 7 months out, the garden was covered with a gloomy gray cloud layer. Even the weather was getting harder and harder to control. The crew of Starship Number 13 huddled around the fountain, staring into the water, trying desperately to ignore the snufflings and the flappings, the wheezes and growls coming from outside the walls. But occasionally, a scaly head would raise itself above the wall, or a pterodactyl or bat would flap overhead, and there would be violent shudders. Someone suggested again that they stop taking the Omnidrene. Brunei explained that if they stopped taking it, what would disappear first, them or the garden? Vera said, We've got to do something. We can't even make them disappear at all anymore. And it's becoming a full-time job just to keep them outside the walls.
3: Yeah, and sooner or later, we're not going to be strong enough to keep them out.
4: Then Marcia screamed that the snake was coming again. The huge black head was already through a portal. Everyone yelled to stop the snake, eyes riveted on the ugly serpent in intense concentration. And after 5 minutes, it was obviously a stalemate. The snake had not been able to advance, nor could the humans force it to retreat. Then smoke began to rise behind the far wall. The dragon was burning down the wall. They concentrated on the dragon. The smoke disappeared. But the snake began to advance again. They stopped the snake for a few moments, but the smoke began to billow again. Creakings, cracklings, groanings. And the walls began to crack and blister and shake. Bram Daker stood up and said,
3: "There's only one thing strong enough. Earth, Earth, Earth. Think of Earth, all of you. We're back on Earth. Visualize it, make it real, and the monsters have to disappear."
4: The garden was beginning to flicker. It became red, orange, yellow, green, blue, violet, invisible, and then back again through the spectrum the other way. Violet, blue, green, yellow, orange, red, invisible. Back and forth like a pendulum through the spectrum. Now all the flickerings of color and time, mind and dimensions were coalescing into one gigantic vortex. It was a thing neither of time nor space nor mind, but all three somehow fused into one. "They're screaming," Brunei thought. "Listen to the horrible screams," and suddenly he noticed that he too was screaming. The vortex was growing, swirling, undulating, and it too began to flicker. There was an unbearable, impossible

the sight of Starship number 13 suddenly appearing out of nowhere and sitting itself calmly down in the middle of the spaceport was somewhat disconcerting to the spaceport officials, especially since at the very moment it appeared and even afterward they continued to have visual and laser contact with its image over 3 light months from Earth. However, the solar government itself was much more pragmatic. One instant, Starship 13 had been light months from Earth. The next, it was sitting in the spaceport, and therefore, Starship 13 had exceeded the speed of light somehow. Therefore, it was possible to exceed the speed of light, and a thorough examination of the ship and its contents would show how. Therefore, you idiots, throw a security cordon around that ship. On such matters, the long-conditioned reflexes of the solar government worked marvelously. Before the airwaves had cooled, 200 heavily armed soldiers had surrounded the ship. 2 hours later, the solar coordinator was on the scene with 10 orders of Sol to present to the returning heroes and a large, well-armored vehicle to convey them to laboratories where they would be gone over with a proverbial fine-toothed comb. An honor guard of 200 men standing at attention made a pathway from the ship's main hatch to the armored carrier, in front of which stood the solar coordinator with his 10 medals. They opened the hatch. 1, 2, 5, 7, 10 dazed and bewildered heroes staggered past the honor guard to face the coordinator. He opened his mouth to begin his welcoming speech and start the 5 years of questioning and experiments that would eventually kill 5 of the crew and give man the secret of faster-than-light drive. But instead of speaking, he screamed, and so did 200 heavily armed soldiers, because out of Starship 13's main hatch sauntered a 12-foot green dragon, followed by a Tyrannosaurus Rex, a pterodactyl, a vampire bat with a 5-foot wingspan, an old-fashioned red spade-tailed demon, and finally, big as a horse, the popeyed head of an enormous black serpent.

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2: Jell-O duck. 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

0: past nine.
1: The last stragglers were leaving Mariner's Waxworks. The uniformed attendants, glad that another day's work was over, were locking up. On the second floor of the old grey building, the manager, a stout, blonde man of smart appearance, was talking to one Raymond Hewson, who looked anything but smart. His clothes, although good once, were showing distinct signs of their owner's losing battle with the world.
2: There's nothing new in your request. In fact, we diffuse it to many people. Young bloods have often made bets, but we don't play ball. We've nothing to gain and something to lose by letting people spend a night in our murderer's den.

what Raymond Hewson, the man in the shabby clothes, was after. Why? You'll find out. The waxworks. I must earnestly beseech you not to listen to this speech.

0: Biotex, the new soak and pre-wash powder, presents Beyond Midnight by Michael McCabe.
1: I had a letter recently from Mrs. V.P. Head of 7th Street, Parkmore, to Harrisburg, and she said, I cannot fully describe my utter delight on returning to the washing to find the stubborn stains of 2 months standing completely removed. I am so glad I discovered your product, Biotex. And now Mrs. J. Longman of Cambridge, West East London, wrote to say, just a word of thanks for your new soak and wash powder, Biotex. I find it almost too good to be true. I've just finished my first packet, and I washed all my baby's woolens with it, and they really do stay white. And what is more, they keep their shape so well, too. Once again, thanks for a wonderful product. I'm just hoping you won't wait too long before putting a large economy-size packet on the market. Well, thank you, Mrs. Head of Parkmore and Mrs. Longman, for your endorsements. I, too, can endorse Biotex by making certain claims to you, ladies, the most important of which is that with Biotex, the stubbornest, the very stubbornest stains just vanish merely by soaking.
2: Well, we certainly have nothing to gain. If I allowed it and let some young idiot lose his senses, what would be my position, But, of course, your being a journalist somehow, that alters the case.
3: Well, I suppose you mean that journalists have no senses to lose.
2: No. But one imagines them to be sensible, responsible people. Besides, here we have something to gain. Publicity and advertisement.
3: Exactly. And there I thought we might come to terms.
2: Oh, I know what's coming. You want to be paid twice, do you? It used to be said years ago that Madame Tussauds would give a man £100 for sleeping alone in the Chamber of Horrors. And I hope you don't think we've made any such offer. Now, what's your paper?
3: I'm freelancing at the moment, working on space for 2 or 3 papers. But, I don't think I'll have any trouble in getting this story published. Do you? Morning Echo would use it like a shot. A night with mariners' murderers. No live paper could turn it down.
2: How do you propose to treat it?
3: Well, I'll make it gruesome, of course, but with just a saving touch of humour.
2: I see. All right, Mr. Houston. Get your story published in the Echo, and there'll be a £5 note waiting for you here. Would you care to come and call for it? I'd like to be sure about you, though. And I'd like you to be sure about yourself. I must confess that I wouldn't spend a night in murderer's den. I've seen those figures dressed and undressed. I know all about their process of manufacture. I can walk about in company downstairs as if I were walking among so many skittles. But I'd hate to sleep alone down there amongst them.
3: Why?
2: I don't know. There isn't any reason. I mean, I don't believe in ghosts. Even if I did, I'd expect them to haunt the scenes of their crimes or the place where their bodies were laid, not a cellar which just happens to contain their waxwork effigies. It's just that I couldn't sit alone among them all night. They seem to stare so. Well, I mean, after all, they do represent the lowest and most appalling forms of humanity. Now, I wouldn't admit this publicly, of course, but the people who come to see our murderers aren't generally charged with the highest motives themselves. No, the whole atmosphere of the place is unpleasant. And if you're susceptible to atmosphere, I warn you, you're in for a very uncomfortable night.
3: Well, sir, I'm imaginative, I think. I am probably susceptible to atmosphere, as you put it. But it's a good idea, and I have a wife and family to support. Been a bit unlucky lately in the job stakes, you know. And, we're living on my savings, which aren't great. But after all, they are only waxworks, aren't they?
2: You're not superstitious.
3: No, I don't think so.
2: But you've just said that you have an imagination. As a journalist, you'd need a reasonably strong one, after all.
3: The editors I've worked for have often complained I haven't any.
2: All right. I think the last of the people have gone. Now, wait a minute. I'll give orders that the figures happen to be draped. I'll let the night people know you're going to be there, too. One condition, I'm afraid, I must impose on you. I must ask you not to smoke. We had a fire scare down in the murderer's den this evening. I don't know who gave the alarm, but whoever it was a false one. Fortunately, there weren't very many people down there at the time, or there might have been a panic. All right. A night with mariners' murderers you want, a night with mariners' murderers you shall have.
0: In the passage at the bottom of the stairs were a few preliminary horrors. A rack taken from a medieval castle, relics of the Inquisition, branding irons, thumbscrews. Beyond was the passage into the murderer's den. Patel, the murderer of Weir, stood as if frozen in his diabolical act. Within 5 yards of him sat Mrs. Thompson. There was Lefroy, who killed for gain so that he might ape the gentleman, and Charles Peace, sneering across a gangway at Norman Thorne. Brown and Kennedy, the two most recent additions, stood between Mrs. Dyer and Patrick Mahon.
4: That's Crittan. I expect you recognize him. Insignificant little beast. Looks as if he couldn't tread on a worm. Oh, there's Armstrong. Looks like a decent, harmless country gentleman, doesn't he? And of course this...
5: Who's this?
4: Oh, yes, I was coming to him. He's our star turn. He's the only one of the bunch who hasn't been hanged.
0: The figure Hewson had indicated was that of a small, slight man, not more than 5 feet in height. It wore little waxed moustaches, large spectacles, and a caped coat. There was something so exaggeratedly French in his appearance that it reminded Hewson of a stage caricature.
5: Who is he?
4: That is Dr. Bourdette.
5: Oh. Well, don't think I've... somehow the name's familiar, but I forget...
4: Well, you'd remember better if you were a Frenchman. For some long while, that man was the terror of Paris. He carried on his work of healing by day and of throat-cutting by night when the fit was on him. He killed for the sheer devilish pleasure it gave him to kill. And always the same way, with a razor. After his last crime, he left a clue behind him which set the police on his track. Now, one clue led to another, and before long, they knew they were on the track of the Parisian equivalent of Jack the Ripper. They had enough evidence to send him to the madhouse or the guillotine on a dozen capital charges.
5: And they caught him then?
4: No. Our friend was too clever for them. Oh. Even then, when he realized the net was closing, he just vanished. Disappeared off the face of the earth. Ever since the police of every civilized country have been searching for him.
5: Oh. Where can he have possibly gone to? I mean, with such a hunt on for him.
4: Oh, there's no doubt about that. Did himself in, obvious. But in such a way that prevented his body coming to light. Now, one or two crimes of a smaller, though similar nature, have taken place since he disappeared, but he's believed to be dead. The experts think the crimes, in a sense, are the actions of imitators.
5: Look at his eyes.
4: Yes, that little figure's a masterpiece. You find the eyes bite into you, don't you?
5: Sort of, yes.
4: Well, that's excellent realism, then.
5: What do you mean?
4: Mesmerism.
5: Pardon?
4: Bourdette practiced mesmerism. He was supposed to mesmerize his victims before dispatching them.
5: Oh.
4: Indeed, had he not done so, it's difficult to believe how so small a man could have done his ghastly work.
5: He's very small, isn't he? Doesn't look very strong or anything.
4: Well, there were never any signs of a struggle. There's an armchair here for you, Mr. Hewson. It's the best we can do for you, I'm afraid. I hope you'll be able to get some sleep. And Mr. Hewson.
0: Mr. Hewson.
5: I
4: thought... yes?
5: I thought... just then... I thought I saw... the doctor, Bourdette. Silly, but... I thought I saw him

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0: was imagination. Silly, but... Well, I could have sworn... just then... Just for a second.
1: You'll have more than one optical illusion before the night's out, I'm afraid. Well, you won't be locked in. You can come upstairs when you've had enough of it. There are watchmen on the premises, so you'll find company. But don't be alarmed if you hear them moving about. I'm sorry I can't give you any more light, but all the lights are on. For obvious reasons, we keep the place as gloomy as possible.
0: Yes.
1: And now I think you'd better return with me to the office for a tot of whiskey before your night's vigil, hmm?
0: Yes, well, for a start, I don't think we'll ever have my armchair facing friend Bordet. You know, I think I like him a lot less than the others.
2: The dim, unwavering light fell on the rows of figures, which were so uncannily like human beings that the stillness and the silence seemed unnatural, ghastly even. Hewson missed the sound of breathing, the rustling of clothes, the 101 minute noises one hears when even the deepest silence has fallen upon a crowd. The air was as stagnant as water at the bottom of a standing pool. Not a breath in the chamber to stir a curtain or rustle a hanging drapery or start a shadow.
0: Must be like this at the bottom of the sea. Have to work that into the story somehow. Like the bottom of the sea. Sinister lot, I must say. Even Armstrong doesn't look quite such a harmless country gentleman, no? Still, there aren't any waxworks.
2: All would be well, thought Hewson. Yet somehow, what prevented him most of all from feeling absolutely comfortable was the knowledge that Dr. Bordet was directly behind him. He knew, in fact, that the little Frenchman's waxen stare was directed at the back of his neck. He itched for the desire to turn round.
0: Come on. My nerves have started already. If I turn and look at that dressed-up dummy, it'll be an admission of funk.
3: It's because you're afraid that you won't turn and look at him.
0: Rubbish. I'm not afraid at all.
3: Yes, you are.
0: Rot. Complete and utter rot. Afraid? A lot of waxworks.
3: Not of a lot of waxworks. Just one. Dr. Bordet.
0: French fool. Not so healthy now, is he?
3: Look at his eyes.
0: Don't want to see his eyes.
2: All the same, he had to eventually have a quick look round at Dr. Bordet.
0: Only a waxwork like the rest of them. They're all only waxworks.
2: All the same, he took another quick look behind him. Now, it did not worry Hewson too much, because it was, after all, only his imagination. But there seemed to be a subtle change in the grouping of the figures around Dr. Bordet. Or was it Dr. Bordet himself? Looking to the front of him, he looked at Crippen. Again, he had the slight feeling that something, somewhere, was a bit different. Crippen seemed, for instance, to have turned 1 degree to the left.
0: Must have moved my chair a bit. Not Crippen. It was me you moved.
2: And just then, the waxwork of grey moved a hand. At least Hewson thought the hand moved. Just for his own peace of mind, Raymond Hewson gave the waxen figure a little poke.

0: tell me, the editors have no imagination. Better make some notes.
1: Right shoulder. He had neither seen nor heard a movement, but it was as if some sixth sense had made him aware of one. He looked straight into the vapid countenance of Lefroy, which smiled vacantly back as if to say,
2: "It wasn't I."
0: Of course it wasn't you. Wasn't any of you.
1: And then he looked back, and Crippen seemed to have shifted his position slightly.
0: Can't trust that little beggar. Can't trust any of them. Once you take your eyes off them, they move. Not good enough, this isn't. I reckon I'm going. Not going to spend a night with a lot of waxworks who move when you aren't looking at them. No, Hewson, please. They can't move. What are you thinking of?
1: He encountered the mild, baleful stare of Bourdette.
0: Ah, almost got you that time, Crippen. All the rest of you, too. If I do see one of you move, I'll smash you to pieces. Smash you! Experienced enough already to write my story. 10 stories, for that matter. Yeah. Morning Echo. Wouldn't know how long I'd stayed if I cleared out now. As long as the story's good. Yes. That watchman up there. He'd pull my leg all right. And perhaps the manager wouldn't give me the fiver, too. Find out all right how long I was here from the watchman. Rose will laugh about this, I tell her. You asleep, Rose girl, or awake thinking of me? Can't have Rose laughing at me. Kids will pull my leg too. Yeah. Nothing worse than... Worse than having... Someone's breathing. Someone was breathing. Well, it wasn't me. They knew I was listening then. They stopped. Yes, they did. This is too much. Bad enough when they move, when I'm not looking. But I'm not having the beggars breathing, too. No, this won't do. I am Raymond Hewson, unsuccessful journalist, but a living and breathing man. And these figures grouped around me are only dummies. Dummies! Yeah. What does it matter if they're lifelike? Wax and sawdust for the entertainment of morbid sightseers and orange-sucking tourists. Ha!
1: Then the gaze of Dr. Bourdette urged, challenged, and finally compelled him to turn.
0: Huh?

0: Hewson stared into those dreadful, hypnotic eyes. His own eyes were dilated, and his mouth at first set into a grin of terror lifted at the corners into a snarl.
1: You moved, blast it. Yes, you did. I saw you. I...

0: could he be?
1: Dr. Baudet's movements were quite leisurely. He stepped off his pedestal with the mincing movements of a lady alighting from a bus.
2: I need hardly tell you that not until I overheard the conversation between yourself and the worthy manager of this establishment did I suspect that I should have the pleasure of a companion here for the night. You cannot move or speak without my bidding, but you can hear perfectly well. Something tells me that you are, shall I say, nervous? My dear sir, no illusions. I am not one of these contemptible little effigies suddenly come to life. I am Dr. Baudet himself. Pardon me, but Steve, let me explain. Circumstances with which I need not fatigue you have made it desirable that I should live in England. I was close to the building this evening when I saw a policeman regarding me, thought too curiously. I guessed that he intended to follow me and perhaps ask embarrassing questions, so I mingled with the crowd and came in here. Inspiration showed me a certain means of escape. I raised a cry of fire, and when all the fools had rushed to the stairs, I stripped my effigy of the caped coat, which you'll all be wearing, donned it, hid my effigy behind the platform at the back there, and took its place on the pedestal. I own I have spent a most fatiguing evening. The world is divided into collectors and non-collectors. The collectors collect anything according to their own individual tastes. I collect throats.
1: And the doctor regarded Hewson's throat with interest mingled with disfavor.
2: My activities of late have been curtailed. I am glad, though, of the pleasant opportunity of gratifying my somewhat unusual whim. I should never have selected you from choice, of course. No. I like men with thick necks. Thick red necks. This is a little French razor. The blade, you will observe, is very narrow. It does not cut very deep, but deep enough. In just one little moment, you shall see for yourself. I shall ask you the little civil question of all polite barbers. Does the razor suit you, sir? You will have the goodness to raise your chin a little. Thank you. And a little more, just a little more.

Over one end of the chamber was a thick skylight of frosted glass, which, by day, let in a few sickly and filtered rays from the floor above. After sunrise, these began to mingle with the subdued light from the electric bulbs, and this mingled illumination added a certain ghastliness to a scene which needed no additional touch of horror. The waxwork figures stood apathetically in their places, waiting to be admired by the crowds who would presently wander fearfully among them. In their midst, in the center gangway, Hewson sat still, leaning far back in his armchair. His chin was up-tilted, as if he were expecting to receive attention from a barber, and although there was not a scratch upon his throat, nor indeed anywhere upon his whole body, he was cold and quite dead. His previous employers were wrong in having him credited with no imagination. Dr. Baudet, on his pedestal, watched the dead man unemotionally. He did not move, nor was he capable of motion. But then, after all, he was only a waxwork.

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1: And thick milk chocolate for your delight?
2: Sorry.
1: Nougat and caramel golden light?
2: Sorry.
1: And don't forget the hazelnut in every bite. 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
2: Sorry.
1: Thick milk chocolate for your delight?
2: Sorry.
1: Nougat and caramel golden light? 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

0: every day at this time, Monday through Friday, a J.M. 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
1: I'm Rod Serling. You're listening to The Zero Hour. Rest your eyes. Exercise your imagination. This week, Merwin Gerard's study of a man pursued. Dead Man's Tale. Starring George Maharis. Craig Stevens. And Charles McGraw. In Elliot Lewis's production of The Zero Hour.

0: one must first consider the source. Carl Brooks is a man well acquainted with guilt. It drove him first from his home, then drew him back and into a situation for which he was totally unprepared. His best friend had been convicted and executed for murder. Only Carl's testimony could have saved him. So the guilt is now a matter of omission, a matter of moral negligence. And for Carl Brooks, the guilt is more imposing than ever. The man he left behind, in turn, left a widow and child. Someone is sending them money. Carl Brooks would like to find out who and why. Dead Man's Tale continues after this word.
1: I watched the sun come up over the city from my hotel window. The first light of day peeked over the eastern horizon at 5 o'clock, then fanned out over the stockyards, the industrial section, and crept into downtown. By 5:30, sunlight glistened off the facings of glass skyscrapers. The street lamps shut off. The morning edition hit the newsstands. City buses rolled down the avenues, from dark to dawn to day. Hadn't shut my eyes or my mind all night. If I was to accomplish anything this day, I would first have to freshen up. A weary face with dark circles under the eyes peered out at me from the medicine chest mirror. Oh, come on. Can't believe it.
2: Desk.
1: This is Mr. Brooks in room 610. What happened to the water? Or doesn't that come with the price of the room?
2: I'm terribly sorry, sir. We've had some trouble with the boilers, and we've temporarily shut off all the water in the east wing.
1: That's just great. How do you propose your paying guests wash?
2: We hope to have the service restored sometime this afternoon, sir.
1: What about the west wing?
2: Actually, sir, you're better off where you are. We'll be shutting off the water on the other side after the noon hour today. We're sorry for the inconvenience. We have a repair crew working full time.
1: Yeah, well, I'd like another room.
2: As you wish, sir. West wing?
1: Yes, west wing.
2: I can give you a fifth floor suite. It's $5 a day more than you're paying now.
1: Well, I'll take it.
2: Very well, sir. It's room 519.
1: Yes, oh, wait a minute. Your rooms are separated by odd and even numbers, right?
2: Yes, sir.
1: Well, I'd like room 515.
2: Oh, I'm sorry, sir. We have no room 515.
1: No 515?
2: No, sir. We converted that room to storage space 4 years ago.
1: I see. 519 will be fine, then.
2: Very good, sir. I'll transfer your bill starting today.
1: Clerk,
2: yes,
1: were there any calls for me after midnight?
2: One moment. No messages at all, sir.
1: Uh-huh. Thank you. I took the elevator down to the lobby and exchanged the keys. So 515 was only used for storage now. That had been for 4 years. Very strange coincidence. A man is killed in the room, another man is condemned for murder and rushed off to meet his maker, and suddenly, the scene of the crime no longer exists. $5.25. Mm-hmm. $5.23. $21. Here it is, $5.19. I wonder. Uh-huh. Just as he said. No room number. Storage, employees only.

0: I showered, shaved, and had a light breakfast in the coffee shop before leaving the hotel. I needed mobility for the errands I had to run, so I rented a late model sedan from an auto agency. I phoned the Chronicle and tried to reach Hugo again. But he was out on still another story. Either that, or his secretary was told to say he was. Ellen Wilson's financial status was foremost in my mind. Nameless donations and free medical care. Dr. Frank Irwin might be able to shed some light on the subject, I thought. I drove to County General Hospital to find him. Dr. Irwin was in County General, all right, as a patient. The previous night, he had run his car into a telephone pole and had suffered minor injuries. Fortunately, I arrived during visiting hours, and the nurse told me that Dr. Irwin had been lightly sedated, but I could see him for a short time.
1: Edna, I'm sorry. I should have been more careful.
0: Dr. Irwin?
1: Oh, I thought you were Edna. She's been away visiting her sister.
0: My name is Carl Brooks.
1: I see. I thought you were... Edna's my wife. She's been after me to get some rest, day off once in a while. Are you from the police?
0: No, sir.
1: See, I had a little accident with the car last night.
0: Oh.
1: I fell asleep at the wheel. Unspeakable for a doctor.
0: Yeah, how are you feeling better?
1: Well, I can't feel a thing. Wonder drugs, we call them. You look familiar. You one of my patients from long ago?
0: No, sir, I'm Carl Brooks from long ago.
1: Oh, why, of course. I heard you were back.
0: Hasn't everyone?
1: I'm so glad you're here.
0: Well, that's a switch.
1: I'm afraid I don't understand. You are the man who's helping Ellen Wilson, aren't you?
0: Well, I'm a friend of her.
1: I know all about you, Mr. Brooks.
0: Oh?
1: I want to do all I can to help you. Say, would you mind bringing me that pitcher of water right there?
0: Oh.
1: Can't seem to work up a spit. Thank you. I don't want to dry up before I say what has to be said.
0: Doctor, Ellen Wilson is one of your patients, isn't she?
1: Has been, ever since she first moved here. Must have been, near 10, 15 years ago. When she got married and had the baby, I became what we used to call a family doctor.
0: Have you been sending Ellen Wilson money?
1: Money? No, that must be one of the others.
0: Others?
1: Please, the water.
0: Oh. What others?
1: Well, I don't know who they are. I think the man who runs the big gambling club in town is one of them.
0: Joe Farris.
1: Yeah, that's who I mean, Joe Farris. He's a horrible man.
0: Doctor, I don't want to sound like a lawyer. I mean, I've given that up, but if you don't know who the others are, would you know why anyone is sending Ellen Wilson money?
1: I'm a doctor, Mr. Brooks. It's my sworn duty, my sacred obligation to save lives. I committed a breach of honor 4 years ago in a court of law. Because I was afraid of the disgrace, I did nothing to prevent the execution of an innocent man.
0: Barry Wilson.
1: That's right.
0: Could you have saved him?
1: Perhaps. No. The point is, I didn't even try. Oh, that's fine.
0: Well, what could you have done or said?
1: Well, I don't know why I ever got involved. Edna begged me not to. She's always right about that sort of thing. Very sound thinker, my wife.
0: Doctor, what was this involvement?
1: Oh, ambition, pride, vanity. I wanted to be commissioner of health. And I consoled myself that everybody did it.
0: Did what?
1: Paid for political favors. There was this Farris and myself and two others. I have no idea who they are. But we each contributed a large sum of cash to a special fund for the re-election of Lloyd Mercer.
0: Of course. It was so obvious it never occurred to me. That was why Mercer never admitted to there being money in the attaché case. It would have blown his legal eagle image sky high. The fact that I had been a very real part of his political machine turned my stomach.
1: So you see, Mr. Brooks, I isolated the hypocrite in Hippocrates.
0: And that's what Henley was carrying.
1: It would seem so. There was never any proof. The subject never came up.
0: Well, I understand what Farris was paying for. Protection. But certainly, Commissioner of Health isn't appointed by the district attorney.
1: Oh, Lloyd Mercer, as we've seen, was headed for bigger things. His political influence extended in all directions. And I was convinced he could deliver. Obviously, so were the others.
0: I understand there was $150,000 in that briefcase.
1: I couldn't say. My contribution was $30,000.
0: And you have no idea who else may have known about this special fund?
1: As far as I know, only Mercer and the four contributors.
0: Well, what about Henley? I mean, where did he come in?
1: I never met the man. I understand he was from out of state. Well, I presume he was chosen as a go-between because he had no connection with any of us.
0: Including Mercer?
1: Especially Mercer.
0: Uh-huh.
1: I presume Mercer sent you to pick up the lock case so there'd never be any visible connection between himself and Henley. As a precaution against precisely the sort of thing that happened.
0: You know, it seems so unnecessarily complicated.
1: Has it occurred to you that whoever murdered Henley might be one of the contributors? I know there were four of us, and not one came forward. Farris wasn't even at the trial.
0: Doctor, do you believe Barry Wilson was innocent?
1: I believed it throughout the course of the trial, the appeals, up to the moment of his execution. I believe it as I lie here now. I stood by and let him die.
0: Doctor, from what you've told me, you were not the only one.
1: Well, Mr. Brooks, a man has only to live at peace with himself.
0: I know that better than anyone. I assume that all of Ellen Wilson's medical expenses through the years...
1: Oh, yes. I was grateful for the opportunity. It helped. A little.
0: You've helped a lot, Doctor. You get well now, and I'll be in touch.
1: All right.
0: I left the hospital and headed for the National City Bank, Ellen Wilson's branch. It didn't take me long to notice I was being followed. A big maroon late model touring car was smoking along behind me, obviously tracking. Too obvious to be anything but a message from Joe Farris. Looking in my rear view window, I could see two men in the car with the brims of their hats pulled low over their foreheads. It would have been funny if it weren't so frightening. And I was sure that was the purpose. To scare me into running. I had done it once before. Why not again? But Dr. Irwin had answered that to me. A man has only to live at peace with himself. And I was determined to achieve that. I stopped in front of the bank. Farris's thugs drove on. They knew where I was going and who I wanted to see. We were all beginning to understand each other all too well. I began to feel the need for some protection of a different kind. Dead men tell no tales. It was time to leak some information to the press.
2: City desk. Brownell here.
3: Hugo? I waited all night for your call.
2: Oh, what do you want?
3: Look, I think a lot more went on in the Henley case than we were led to believe.
2: We were led to believe?
3: Now, come on, Hugo. I mean, just give me a chance. Just hear me out.
2: Look, I'm interested in facts. Hard facts. Something I can put in print.
3: Well, I've learned enough in one day to know that you were right about Barry being framed and about the political setup in this town.
2: So? Now, there's two of us.
3: Look, I want to talk to you.
2: Do you or don't you have something I can print without risking a libel suit?
3: Well, look, I will in about 15 minutes.
2: I'll listen when you do. I'm much too busy now for idle conversation, so you can
3: Look, Hugo, wait. No, wait. I've just got to see you. Today. In an hour. In an hour. I think we'll find something in the back issue of the Chronicle. I'll meet you there.
2: Carl? Carl! Ah, damn it. Shirley, I'll be in the morgue. The one with the dead papers.
4: May I be of service, sir?
0: Yes. I'd like to speak to the branch manager. Well?
4: Go ahead. I'm waiting.
0: Oh.
4: I'm Joanne Price, branch manager. What can I do for you?
0: Well, I'm sorry. I didn't...
4: You didn't think a woman could ever achieve a position of responsibility, especially in such a stuffy field as money management. Believe me, I felt the same way. It's been a struggle.
0: A depositor of yours, Mrs. Ellen Wilson, has been receiving cashier's checks drawn on this bank in the amount of $100 each month for the past 4 years. I'd like to know who's been sending them.
4: Won't she tell you?
0: She doesn't know either.
4: Does she object?
0: Mrs., can't you just tell me who's sending those checks?
4: No, I'd like to. You have such an honest face. But I'm afraid even if I had that information, it would be confidential. Besides, I'm really only the hired help. I wouldn't have the authority to give it to you.
0: Well, who would?
4: The bank president, Mr. Lacey.
0: Ah. Well, may I talk to him?
4: I don't think it'll do you any good.
0: Why not?
4: Mr. Lacey's a Scrooge, the tightest man on earth, with money and with words.
0: Look, could you ask him if he'd see me, please?
4: Don't hold your breath.
0: Well?
4: The sun sets in the east tonight. He'll see you. All the way at the back. Don't say anything, but I'm bucking for his job.
0: Well, I hope you get it. Thank you very much.
5: Come in and close the door behind you.
0: Mr. Lacey?
6: I only let you in here to tell you face to face that what you're asking for is privileged information, and I demand to know what your authority is in seeking it and for what purpose.
0: I have reason to believe the person signing those cashier checks may have committed murder.

0: Are you from the police?
1: No.
0: Certainly murder would be a matter for them.
1: All right, Mr. Lacey, if you'd rather I take what I already know to the police.
0: You're Carl Brooks.
1: That's correct.
0: Mr. Brooks, I'm not a rich man, despite what you may think.
1: You knew Barry Wilson was innocent, didn't you?
0: I don't know that.
1: Is there reasonable doubt?
0: Maybe. I've done nothing illegal.
1: Well, somebody has. Someone killed Robert Henley for $150,000, some of which, I think, was yours, Mr. Lacey.
0: You can't believe I'd kill a man for money.
1: Well, you said yourself you're not a rich man.
0: Now, just a damn minute.
1: Look, I'm only going to ask you one more time, Mr. Lacey, because if you don't tell me, I'll find out somewhere else. It may save us both a lot of unnecessary trouble, and it might even make you feel better. Now, do you know who is sending $100 cashier checks once a month to Ellen Wilson?
0: No, I don't. And should you have any further inquiries into my personal affairs, Mr. Brooks, I suggest you make them through my attorney. Good day. Get me Judge Mercer's chambers, immediately.
1: Lacey was the kind of man who revealed more in a facial reaction than by anything he could have said. He was undoubtedly the third donor. Farris, Dr. Irwin, and Lacey. But who was the fourth? I left the bank and walked to my rented car. The tires were flat, all of them, slashed. I looked up and down the street. There was no sign of the big maroon car, but the meaning was clear. So I had to get to the Chronicle building right away. I had to get to Hugo Brownell. Oh, Hugo, you're here.
2: Don't ask me why. I guess I'm just a sucker for nostalgia.
1: Well, I wasn't sure if I'd make it. Word is out on me.
2: What do you mean?
1: Farris had his boys cut up my tires on the car. I hitchhiked over here. Never thought you'd come.
2: Look, Carl, you're raving. Come on, you got me down here for a reason. Let's have it.
1: Hugo, what do you know about a special campaign contribution fund to get Lloyd Mercer elected to a second term as DA?
2: Maybe I should ask what you know.
1: Well, there was one. $150,000. And that's what Henley was carrying the night he was murdered.
2: Can you prove it?
1: Not only that, but I think I can prove who killed Henley.
2: Who? Do you know?
1: Well, I'm hoping you can remember. You've seen him. You may even know him.
2: You lost me.
1: Look, four people contributed to Mercer's special fund. It was Farris and Dr. Irwin, the president of the National City Bank, a man named Lacey.
2: Mm-hmm. First name Clarence. A big man in contract financing, bit on the shady side. That's only three.
1: Well, there should be the name of a picture of the fourth somewhere in these files.
2: Well, that could take days to find.
1: Not if you can remember.
2: Remember what?
1: Well, someone who was at Barry's trial, someone who was there every day.
2: Carl, this is hopeless. Even if we find who you're looking for, we'd have to push to reopen the case. And you know whose court this is. We'd have a hell of a time trying to get anybody to confess to
1: being... Hold on. I found something.
2: What do you got?
1: I don't know. Do you have a magnifying glass or something like that?
2: Here, there's one here somewhere.
1: Now.
2: Here.
1: Ah, good. Okay, now, look. Who is this man?
2: Hmm?
1: The one with his head down here in this picture and looking around in this one.
2: That's right. He was there just about every day. The paving contractor. Used to do all the work for the city.
1: Yeah, well, what's his name?
2: Owen Morse.
1: That's our man.
3: 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I'm Rod Serling, and this is the Zero Hour.
4: 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Rod Serling is your host. Dead Man's Tale was written by Merwin Gerard and Kim Weisskopf. George Maharis is Carl. Craig Stevens is Mercer. And Charles McGraw is Ferris. Featured in the cast are Jack Manning, Harold Gould, Herbert Jefferson Jr., and Shirley Mitchell. Zero Hour is produced and directed by Elliot Lewis. Jack Myers is executive producer. Rochelle Sherman, associate producer. And Kim Weisskopf, story editor. Music conducted and composed by Stanley D. Hoffman. 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This has been a J.M. Colis Enterprises production. Q Doctor speaking. 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